0: This has been Conversations.
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2: I extol those who with loving care and compassionate concern feed the hungry, clothe the naked, and house the homeless. 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
3: Faith in Action, a show about welfare, humanitarian aid, and service around the world. Today we welcome a special guest, Brother McLean Bybee, who is the Managing Director of LDS Philanthropies. Welcome, Brother Bybee.
4: Thank you.
3: We were just talking about saying philanthropies 3, 4, 5 times, and you had a story about President Hinckley, yes.
4: Well, it was President Hinckley who gave us the name.
3: Mm-hmm.
4: We were looking for a name that would try as best we could to communicate to people what we did. We came up with a lot of names, and one day he just said, "You'll be called LDS Philanthropies Department." And we said, and he said, "Well, if you say it 7 times, you'll get it down, and then it'll be in your mind forever."
3: Okay. Philanthropies. I won't say it 7 times, but I got it. Okay.
4: But a nice marketing tool.
3: Yes. I would suspect, Brother Bybee, that out of all of the departments of the church, we as lay members know probably the least about this department.
4: You're absolutely right.
3: As I started doing some research, it was like, wow, I didn't know he did that, and I didn't know that happened. And tell us a little bit about the history of this department.
4: It actually began in 1972. Between 1972 and 1973, the first presidency under President Harold B. Lee really were looking at the fact that there were a number of, let's call them, fundraising organizations in the church, the predecessor to the Family History Department, the Missionary Department, and others, BYU, that were going out and asking wealthy members of the church for funds. Some of them didn't really complain, but they contacted the first presidency and said, "What would you really like us to do? I had 5 of these people on my doorstep in 1 week. I'm not that rich, but I'd like to give. Please have this correlated." And so they created what was then called the Church Development Office. We then reported to, because most of the work that we did was for the universities, we reported to the Commissioner of Education, who at that time was Elder Neil Maxwell. That was before he became a general authority. And as time has passed, we've, of course, not only focused on the church or on the schools, but we've now branched out and cover everything that the church does and its affiliated charities, as far as helping, as you stated earlier, in ways to bless people's lives. We changed the name to LDS Philanthropies just about 6 years ago. And so that's the genesis, and also a little about the history of what we do.
3: How about a little background of your career? How long have you been with working with the church?
4: Well, it's really interesting. Prior to coming to work for the church in 1974, in 1973 was when the first presidency made the announcement to the church they were creating this department. In 1974, I was in a bishopric in Las Vegas, Nevada. I was working in the hotel and industry. And the bishop one day said, I was his counselor, and he said, "You know a lot of people. The church is looking for someone to work for the Church Development Office." And immediately, I don't know about you, Bob, but I thought, development, I guess that has to do with real estate.
3: Or I'm going to buy ground and build churches, perhaps.
4: Exactly.
3: Yes.
4: Mm-hmm. And I said, "Well, who are they?" And he told me, and I said, "Well, maybe I can help them by giving them some referrals." As I sat and listened to them, though, I suddenly realized that many, many years ago, I had a patriarchal blessing. And in that blessing was a line and a phrase that I could never figure out. And it just hit me. It really hit me. So 2 or 3 months passed. I gave them a lot of names. My wife and I came to General Conference, and I stopped at the office just to see whether or not they had found someone. And they said they hadn't, and kind of hinted, and my wife listened to them. We went out and got in the cars. We got on I-15. My wife looked over at me and said, "Well, do you have a choice?" And I said, "What do you mean?" And she said, "Your blessing." And I said, "I guess not." And she said, "Well, what are we going to do?" And I said, "Well, I guess we'll leave our employment." So we left our employment. We sold our cars. We downsized in our home. We learned to live on one-third of what we were originally making. And we've had a great, great, great career.
5: And the blessings began.
4: As well as tests.
5: Oh, okay. What is an average day for you? You get to work. What kind of obstacles are there? What kind of blessings are there? What happens in a normal day?
4: Well, I think it depends on where a person works in the LDS Philanthropies Department. But I would say overall and overarching, maybe my son, speaking to his teacher, as a very young boy in elementary, best described it. His teacher was having each of the students stand and say what their fathers did. It came to my son, and this was the teacher reporting to us. He stood, and he said, "You know, I really don't know exactly what my father does. I know he gets up in the morning, and after we're off ready for school, he puts on a white shirt and a tie, and he goes into an office in the front part of our house, and I think he just helps people all day long." Bob, that's really what we do. I think my day, except for things that probably don't matter, I spend most of my time helping people.
5: I think of, as I was thinking about that the last couple of days, we were going to do this interview, what would I think that this department would do? I'm thinking of perhaps someone donating ground for a chapel or someone donating ground for the new temple. And then I thought, well, then there's the universities. But it's so much broader than that. It has so many more legs than that.
4: In fact, on our letterhead, wherever we use just our letterhead and not the church's letterhead, we'll have a logo that you'll see on the website, and which you can find on lds.org. But underneath that logo, it says, "Changing and Saving Lives." Now, we chose that because we're not just about helping people who are less fortunate. For example, the emergency response in Haiti, our team worked very closely with welfare and humanitarian services and LDS charities, but we would interface with businesses that would donate tents, tarps, all kinds of things, generators. We also worked with people who wanted to give donations, from very, very large donations to donations of only a few dollars on our website, etc. So we're not only helping recipients, but we're also helping donors. There are so many times that we'll hear people that will call us and say, "I've been thinking about doing the following. Does the church accept money for things like this?" And then we'll help them.
5: So a donor could have a specific place they want this to go, and you guarantee that that's going to happen?
4: Yes. In fact, if it's within that umbrella of things that the First Presidency and the leading councils of the church have decided that they want to support with philanthropic dollars, these are dollars other than tithing dollars, they may direct it towards one of those types of activities that we do, either a program or a project. But if the church were approached and someone said, "We'll give you $1 billion to create a hospital," the church may say, "You know, we made a choice about hospitals a long time ago, and we're not doing that. But we have some other things that we're doing. Would you be interested in any of those?" But we're pretty forthright in saying whether or not we'll accept the gift. And then we also give the guarantee that 100% of their gift goes to what they want to support, because we're all salaried employees of the church. So we meet with them confidentially. Their names won't even be known if that's the way they would choose to have it. And 100% of whatever they give goes to the program.
5: There are so many questions that I have. there are so many ways to give. There's financial, there's actual hard cash, there is real estate, there is estates. Tell us about a little bit about that.
4: I think, thank you, Bob. That's a great question. I think really it's about the heart. It's not about how much it is or even the form of the gift, but yet you're absolutely right. I think most members of the church and most people think of giving by writing out a check or taking money out of their pocket and giving cash. That's only one form of giving. They can, many members give with securities, maybe stocks that they have, they've purchased some time ago and they've appreciated in value. We can help them and for the timing of the gift so that they'll take the best tax deduction they can get if they're eligible for a tax deduction. In-kind gifts, someone may own a business and be able to give us generators for emergency response. Someone may have a piece of land, and they're looking for a piece of land in that area, and the stake presidency says, we'd sure love to have that corner piece. And Bob Hendricks and his wife own it, and we might say, Bob, would you like to give that? And you say, well, you know, I would, but that's kind of my nest egg for the future. Well, Bob, we can show you how you can put this into a trust. The church will buy it out of the trust, and you and your wife will receive the income from the trust for as long as the trust lasts. And so in a way, you've made a gift to the church. The church has been able to buy the property. You've avoided the taxes on the sale of the property, and you and your wife get the income from the trust.
5: So it's not always then a direct donation. The church will buy the property and mm-hmm. pay you for it, but pay you in a way that you're protected for the rest of your life.
4: We've had a lot of people who are farmers here in the Intermountain West whose children have all received educations, moved away. They don't want to have the farm anymore. So mom and dad finally come to that point in time where they may take the farm and place it into one of these specialized type trusts that we help them with, and work with their attorneys, work with their financial planners, and of course our services are free. We can't be their attorney, but we can help their attorney. They fund one of these trusts, the trust sells the asset, mom and dad go on missions, and they have a nice income coming from their mission, and they can give away some of the income and bless their children with that. Or there's a number of things, if a person has it in their heart to give, I have the staff that can help them.
5: Let's talk about that staff. Large staff, licensed, I would imagine, in some ways.
4: In some ways they are. There are some national accreditation that come with it, and we try to get our staff to receive those professional accreditations. We have 119 people that work in our department. Now, they're spread between the Church Central here, BYU Hawaii, BYU Idaho, and BYU. Now, we have one person here at the church campus that goes across the street and helps LDS Business College. But that includes all of our secretaries, that includes our professionals, that includes our support staff. If you were to compare this with another organization, we historically have raised about the same amount of money as maybe the University of Michigan, and they have 400 on their staff. We have 119. I keep asking sometimes for more, and the bishopric says I don't need it because I have someone who's helping me mm-hmm. that's worth the other 300. That's the Lord.
5: Yes. What about... let's go back to Haiti in just a moment, or to Chile. A disaster like that happens. Does the phone ring and perhaps Bishop Burton or someone calls and says, we need something, can you find us something? You roll up your sleeves and part of that staff goes to work to find those things?
4: We actually, yes, it's very similar to that. In fact, let's take both Haiti and Chile.
5: Okay.
4: As soon as that happened and it was on the news, we knew about it. The Church Welfare Department knew about it, Missionary Department, the Ecclesiastical Departments. Our department immediately then goes into action in one way, and that is we come up onto the website, the LDS.org website. We have then the opportunity right there to provide and facilitate people who would like to make a gift. Some people, this happens on a Tuesday morning or a Monday, and they say, oh, I'd like to make a gift, but I have to wait until Sunday. No, they can go online right now and make that gift. They don't have to wait. Then we work with the priesthood leaders, and they're the ones who give us instructions of the kinds of things they can get, they need, other than cash. For example, when Katrina came, cash wasn't the issue, but because here in the United States we could ship things quickly to the Gulf states, they asked for gifts in kind, so we immediately went to various companies. Many of them are not even church-affiliated as far as their owners being LDS. Johnson & Johnson, etc. Some of the big pharmaceutical companies, Merck and others, and we would ask them if they would support and give. And the fascinating thing, Bob, is that these companies trust the church. And they know that if the church asks for something, it will be delivered, that there are missionaries, church service missionaries, on the ground. It won't be pilfered. It won't run off to a warehouse. It'll get to people. And the trust level is really high.
5: So your job gets a little intense when these major disasters strike.
4: 24/7.
5: Isn't that interesting? So you would never think about that aspect of your department or that job.
4: And it's surprising how many people, both members of the church, on our online donations, we'll get little comments. One person said, I used to always help, and I won't name the charity, but I've no longer decided to help them because I'm not sure my money gets there. I'm not a member of your church, but I'm sure my money will get to the people. And they'll actually write those comments on the gifts online.
5: How about around the world in assistance programs? What are you involved in there?
4: Well, where the church has chosen, at least at the moment, under humanitarian services, some major initiatives. The first one is emergency response, and that's to be able to do the kinds of things you and I just spoke about. They also have four or five others. Water, clean water. They're drilling wells in Africa, in Asia, in South America, etc., where they're providing water for villages and for millions of people, really, every year. I think Bishop Burton spoke to this about 2 years ago in a conference talk. Wheelchairs, to provide mobility to people who now can go out and work. Some of these people have never been beyond the corner of the street where they were born because they couldn't be carried or whatever. Neonatal, to train doctors and nurses and other healthcare people just with the simple knowledge of being able to aspirate a newborn child, where in some of these countries, 3-4 out of 5 die because of congestion when they're born, and just to show them how to do that, to save all those babies. Measles, the inoculation of children. The church went in with others and inoculated all LDS children under the age of 18 in Guatemala 2 years ago, plus several others. They inoculate at $1 a shot. So we had donors, one donor that gave us $1 million. That donor and his wife inoculated 1 million children in Guatemala.
5: Not a penny of that was lost anywhere.
4: Not a penny.
5: Didn't drip over here. No. Didn't fall over there. No. It all went to the project.
4: And then the final one is cataracts. Again, teaching healthcare people in other countries like Mongolia just the simple techniques of how to remove cataracts and change the lives of middle-aged people and older people who couldn't do anything because they couldn't see.
5: We haven't talked about education yet, about our major universities and education of people around the world as well.
4: The Perpetual Education Fund. Yes, we work with that as well. Because I remember when we were first created, President Tanner came and spoke to us, and he said the first presidency had used two scriptures to be the foundational reasons for creating this department in the church. The one is found in the 42nd section of the Doctrine and Covenants, verse 39. The other one is found in the 52nd section of the Doctrine and Covenants, verse 40. And sort of paraphrasing, the 42nd section said, I will consecrate of the riches of those who embrace my gospel from among the Gentiles unto the house of Israel. and will fulfill all of the words of my prophets. And then in the 52nd section, he says, and remember in all things the poor and the needy, the sick and the afflicted, and he that doeth not these things, the same is not my disciple. And President Tanner said to us, don't get caught up thinking you know what the definition of those words are. The Lord, he said, uses them in tandem, rich, poor, poor and needy, sick and afflicted. He said, the inability to read or write is an affliction. And so when we come to education, if someone is comes back from their mission in one of these third world countries, they come back to the poverty they've always known. There's no way out. And in the inspiration that President Hinckley and others received in creating the Perpetual Education Fund, there's now an avenue to get out, to get a trade, to be able to weld. Maybe they could never weld, but now they can have their own little welding shop. I know one story, and if you have a moment, I'll share it with you.
5: All the time in the world, yes.
4: Great story that took place in the Philippines. One young man went through the program, and he was walking down the street one day and noticed that someone was trying to fix their cell phone. And they said, my cell phone's broken. And this young man was just had a little techie in him, and he said, well, let me take that thing. He said, I think I can fix that. So he found some parts, fixed the cell phone, and gave it back to the fellow. And the thought came to his head, I wonder if I could build a little kiosk. And I would just be here on the street, and I'd go get old broken cell phones, and I would salvage them and put the pieces in boxes. And if people came along and needed something for their cell phone, I'd fix it. I'm trying to remember the name of the stores now, but he has stores all over the Philippines that repair cell phones, not little kiosks, stores, walk-in stores. This is a young man who never went to college. This is a young man who served a mission, saw a vision, was helped by the Perpetual Education Fund, learned a few things about how you handle money, and he was off and running. It's changed his life. He's now serving as a priesthood leader. He has time to serve as a priesthood leader. He's blessing others' lives.
5: So once again, as you're donating, you can designate to the Perpetual Education
4: Fund.
5: Or you can designate to BYU or BYU Idaho or wherever, again, that
4: right.
5: You feel is important.
4: And right now, with everything as the economy is here in the United States, the main focus at the four church schools is really student aid. Many of these students are coming from families that, sadly, Dad and Mom are unemployed. Their lifestyles have totally changed. And some of these kids, even though they may get a part-time job, that's still not going to help them get clear through school. And so student aid is what we're really looking at for the four church schools here in America.
5: Isn't that amazing? You know, think about that aspect again. So as you're going out, help these students who are trying to help themselves by helping with tuition, helping with living expenses or whatever, donate to a specific school, or is there just a fund for that?
4: Both. There's a general fund of each of the schools, and then again, someone may say, you know, my mother was an educator, an elementary school teacher all of her life. I would like to give to BYU Idaho in their education department and put a scholarship there in my mother's name and to help other educators, you know, young people coming up to become educators. So we can be very specific or we can be very broad. Now, being very broad really helps, though, the administrators and others take care of needs as they arrive because needs constantly change. I'm thinking of someone who once made a gift to a specific activity at BYU. Now, that was 30 years ago, almost 40 years ago. Education has changed. We've had to go back to the family or even to the heirs of the family and say, would you be all right if we were to expand the use of this money? Because right now, it's not being used. It's just being, it's in an account earning money.
5: So there's a yearly or a semi-annual accounting or whatever. The donor receives some paperwork information on where that money's going.
4: Any donor who has established what is known as an endowment,
5: mm-hmm.
4: we send them a report on that endowment every year, and we'll report, as the law will allow us, how many students were helped or where the money went. For example, a gift to the missionary department, we'll try to respond back to the donors to say this year there were 20,000 missionaries that were international missionaries who were helped by this fund that you gave to.
5: And this fund might be in memoriam of someone.
4: Oh, yes.
5: Mm-hmm. Uh-huh. Tell us a little bit about that. How is that?
4: Well, there are people who would like to honor their own parents or their ancestors. Or in one case that I worked on many years ago, a young man was with his family at Lake Powell and had a tragic accident, didn't get to serve a mission. Not in mortality, but he died, killed in this tragic accident. His parents came back and said, we would like to memorialize his life. This is the kind of young man he was. These are the things that he liked, and they found something at BYU that was in that educational field that he had interest, and they created an endowed scholarship. And so as long as BYU lives and we don't mismanage any money, that will be there in memorial for that son.
5: At the beginning of the day, I think it was your child that said you put on a white shirt and a tie and went into an office and helped people. At the end of that day, how do you feel? It's got to feel good.
4: Bob, in reality, sometimes we're cursed working for this department because there is no end of the day. We really work 7 days a week, and we're there to serve people, and sometimes they don't meet with us at 3 o'clock in the afternoon. They have to meet with us at 8 o'clock at night, and we go to their homes, and in the privacy of their homes or in a confidential way, we work with them. And I think it's so unbelievably fulfilling. I kind of think in my mind, I look for the day when the Lord will personally express gratitude to those who helped. And I thrill that I might just be privileged to be someplace in the hall, 4 or 5 rows back, not seen by anyone, but to be able to look out past the heads of the audience and see that couple receive that expression of gratitude from the Lord, and I just get filled inside. And so do those I work with. They all express the same thing. They all express that they're really feeling like they're helping to build the kingdom of God here on the earth.
5: You have a testimony of this work, I'm sure.
4: I do. I really do. I have seen it, as I said earlier, changing and saving lives, not just the recipients. The greatest changing, though, that takes place is in the life of the donor.
5: We don't think about that, do we? We think about where the ultimate end of this money or this land or this whatever it was that we gave, but it is here. It's with us.
4: One donor one day who's been very, very generous and anonymous and has helped with the measles program, he and his wife were sitting here at the church headquarters, and I said to them, take just a moment. Why do you give? Why are you so generous? And without a thought almost, he said, I give because of doctrine and my personal covenants. And I thought, wow. He had read the scriptures, and the scriptures, you know, the Book of Mormon, the Doctrine and Covenants, even the New Testament, the Old Testament are replete with all kinds of admonitions from the Lord to be generous. And I thought, that's the doctrine. And then he had made personal covenants. All we did was facilitate him. I didn't go out and twist an arm or anything else. I just asked him if we could help him. And he said yes, because I don't know how to do some of these things. And all we did was just help.
5: It's an amazing story. We have welcomed a special guest today. Brother McLean Bybee, thank you so much for being here. Where do I go? How do I find out more information about your organization? How can I help?
4: Just go to lds.org, and underneath About the Church, you'll see Giving to the Church, and there's a website, and you can read all about the various programs the church is doing right now and get up-to-date information about them and how we might come and help you.
5: Now, it doesn't have to be a great sum of money.
4: Not at all. No. In fact, let me just be quick and tell you the story of an Argentinian that I had in my office just a month ago. He's with the church in Argentina, the area office. And as he learned about some of the things that were happening in Haiti, I noticed that his eye watered up. And he said to me, "Why have we not been invited to help?" And I looked at him and suddenly realized that we were focusing most of our awareness and our facilitating on the U.S. and Canada. And then I noticed on our online program that we had 70 nations around the world that had members of the church from those nations had contributed. And so this coming year, we're going to focus on being able to take the peso, to take just the UN. We're going to be able to let anyone who wants to give be able to give no matter where they live in the world.
5: Now, the fast offerings every week, that's all part of this, is it not?
4: It is. Mm-hmm. Now, we don't get involved with the fast offerings because that's something that's done in the local unit.
5: Right.
4: And if someone has maybe a very, very large gift, and we've had some of those, they don't want to give it to the local unit. Mm-hmm. And so sometimes they'll contact us and we'll facilitate it.
5: I see.
4: But we really focus on all the offerings that are on the tithe and donation slip, other than tithing and fast offering. All the rest of those, you can either give at the local unit, you can give online, or you can call us and we'll help you give, and in all the various forms of giving, not just cash.
5: It's amazing. Thank you for your service. Thank you for coming here today.
4: Thanks for the invitation.
5: And all of the 190 plus people that are working every day.
4: 119.
5: Oh, okay. All the 119 people who are out there helping to make sure that all this aid is given around the world. We appreciate it. Thank you, Brother Bybee.
4: Thank you.
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7: Once when I was very young, I briefly thought about running away from home. In a little boy way, I felt no one loved me. My observant mother listened and assured me I was safely home. Have you ever felt like you were running away from home? Often running from home means trust has been frayed or broken. Trust with ourselves, with each other, with God. When trust is challenged, we wonder how to trust again. My message today is whether we are coming home or going home, God is coming to meet us. In Him, we can find faith and courage, wisdom and discernment, to trust again. Likewise, he asks us to keep the light on for each other, to be more forgiving and less judgmental of ourselves and each other, so his church can be a place where we feel at home, whether we're coming for the first time or returning. Trust is an act of faith. God keeps faith with us. Yet human faith can be undermined or broken when a friend, business associate, or someone we trust isn't truthful, hurts, or takes advantage of us. A marriage partner is unfaithful. Perhaps unexpectedly, someone we love confronts death, injury, or illness. We face an unanticipated gospel question. Perhaps something regarding church history or church policy, and someone says our church somehow hid or did not tell the truth. Other situations may be less specific, but of equal concern. Perhaps we don't see ourselves in the church, don't feel we fit, feel judged by others, or though we have done everything expected, things have yet to work out. Despite our personal experiences with the Holy Ghost, we may not yet feel we know God lives or the gospel's true. Many today feel a great need to restore trust in human relationships and modern society. As we reflect on trust, we know God is a God of truth and canst not lie. We know truth is a knowledge of things as they are, were, and are to come. We know continuing revelation and inspiration fit unchanging truth to changing circumstances. We know broken covenants break hearts. I did stupid things, he says. Can you ever forgive me? The husband and wife may hold hands, hoping to trust again. In a different setting, a prison inmate reflects, if I had kept the word of wisdom, I would not be here today. We know joy on the Lord's covenant path and callings to serve in his church are an invitation to feel God's trust and love for us and each other. Church members, including young single adults, regularly serve across the church and in our communities. By inspiration, a bishopric calls a young couple to serve in the ward nursery. At first, the husband sits in the corner, detached and distant. Gradually, he begins smiling with the children. Later, the couple express gratitude. Earlier, they say, the wife wanted children, the husband did not. Now, serving has changed and united them. It has also brought the joy of children into their marriage and home. In another city, a young mother with little children and her husband are surprised and overwhelmed, but accept when she's called to serve as Ward Relief Society president. Shortly thereafter, ice storms cut electric power, leaving store shelves empty and homes as cold as ice boxes. Because they have power and heat, this young family generously opens their home to several families and individuals to weather the storm. Trust becomes real when we do hard things with faith. Service and sacrifice increase capacity and refine hearts. Trusting God and each other brings heaven's blessings. After surviving cancer, a faithful brother is hit by a car. Instead of feeling sorry for himself, he prayerfully asks, "What can I learn from this experience?" In his intensive care unit, he feels prompted to notice a nurse worried for her husband and children. A patient in pain finds answers as he trusts God and reaches out to others. As a brother with pornography concerns waits outside his office, a stake president prays to know how to help. A clear impression comes. Open the door and let the brother in. With faith and trust, God will help. The priesthood leader opens the door and embraces the brother. Each feels the transforming love of trust for God and each other. Fortified, the brother can begin to repent and change. While our individual circumstances are personal, gospel principles and the Holy Ghost can help us know if, how, and when to trust in others again. When trust is broken or betrayed, disappointment and disillusionment are real. So is the need for discernment to know when faith and courage are merited to trust again in human relations. Yet with respect to God and personal revelation, President Russell M. Nelson assures, quote, "You do not have to wonder whom you can safely trust," end quote. We can always trust God. The Lord knows us better and loves us more than we know or love ourselves. His infinite love and perfect knowledge of past, present, and future make his covenants and promises constant and sure. Trust what the scriptures call in the process of time. With God's blessing, process of time, and continuing faith and obedience, we can find resolution and peace. The Lord comforts. Weeping may endure for a night, but joy cometh in the morning. Cast your burdens upon the Lord and trust his constant care. Earth has no sorrow that heaven cannot heal. Trust God in his miracles. We and our relationships can change. Through the atonement of Christ the Lord, we can put off our selfish, natural self and become a child of God, meek, humble, full of faith and appropriate trust. When we repent, when we confess and forsake our sins, the Lord says he remembers them no more. It is not that he forgets. Rather, in a remarkable way, it seems he chooses not to remember them, nor need we. Trust God's inspiration to discern wisely. We can forgive others in the right time and way, as the Lord says we must, while being wise as serpents and harmless as doves. Sometimes when our hearts are most broken and contrite, we are most open to the comforting guidance of the Holy Ghost. Condemnation and forgiveness both begin by recognizing a wrong. Often, condemnation focuses on the past. Forgiveness looks liberatingly to the future. For God sent not his Son into the world to condemn the world, but that the world through him might be saved. The Apostle Paul asks, "Who shall separate us from the love of Christ?" He answers, "Neither death, nor life, nor height, nor depth shall be able to separate us from the love of God, which is in Christ Jesus our Lord." Yet there is someone who can separate us from God in Jesus Christ, and that someone is us, ourselves. As Isaiah says, "Your sins have hidden his face from you." By divine love and divine law, we're responsible for our choices and their consequences. But our Savior's atoning love is infinite and eternal. When we're ready to come home, even when we are yet a great far off, God is ready with great compassion to welcome us, joyfully offering the best he has. President J. Reuben Clark said, quote, "I believe that our Heavenly Father wants to save every one of his children, that in his justice and mercy, he will give us the maximum reward for our acts, give us all that he can give. And in the reverse, I believe he will impose upon us the minimum penalty which it is possible for him to impose." Close quote. On the cross, even our Savior's merciful plea to his Father was not an unconditional, "Father, forgive them," but rather, "Father, forgive them, for they know not what they do." Our agency and freedom have meaning because we're accountable before God and ourselves for who we are, for what we know and do. Thankfully, we can trust God's perfect justice and perfect mercy to judge perfectly our intents and actions. We conclude as we began, with God's compassion as we each come home to him and each other. Do you remember Jesus Christ's parable about a certain man who had two sons? One son left home and wasted his inheritance. When he came to himself, this son sought to come home. The other son, feeling he had kept the commandments lo these many years, did not want to welcome his brother home. Brothers and sisters, would you please consider Jesus is asking us to open our hearts, our understanding, compassion, and humility, and to see ourselves in both roles. Like the first son or daughter, we may wander and later seek to return home. God waits to welcome us. And like the other son or daughter, God gently entreats us to rejoice together as we each come home to him. He invites us to make our congregations, quorums, classes, and activities open, authentic, safe, home for each other. With kindness, understanding, and mutual respect, we each humbly seek the Lord and pray and welcome his restored gospel blessings for all. Our life journeys are individual, but we can come again to God our Father and His beloved Son through trusting God, each other, and ourselves. Jesus beckons, be not afraid, only believe. As did the prophet Joseph, undaunted may we trust in our Heavenly Father's care. Dear brother, dear sister, dear friend, please look again for faith and trust, a miracle He promises you today. In the sacred and holy name of Jesus Christ, amen.
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9: Sacrament During Quarantine, A Glimpse of God's Love, by Ben Burningham. Administering the sacrament at home opened my eyes to its true meaning again. Sometimes familiarity and routine have the tendency to rob otherwise sacred moments of their full meaning. For me, I had let the sacrament lose some of its intended meaning. Each week, I listened to the sacred sacramental prayers while seated in nearly the same pew in the same chapel, surrounded by a familiar congregation. But the COVID-19 pandemic disrupted this routine and reset my perspective. Unable to join others in the chapel, I found myself receiving the sacrament in a new setting, gathered around my dining room table with my small family. Doing something familiar and routine in this new setting brought a fresh perspective, and with that new perspective, renewed meaning. Although I had participated in the sacrament ordinance hundreds of times in my lifetime, doing it where I ordinarily joined my family for a meal and conversation highlighted the familial undertones of the sacrament in ways I hadn't appreciated before. One Sunday in particular, as I knelt and uttered the words, "We ask thee in the name of thy Son, Jesus Christ," my attention went to my precious 4-year-old son sitting close to me. There he sat with his arms folded, listening to the prayer, radiating innocence and goodness. With this brilliant sight in my mind, I continued to offer the prayer. As I spoke the words, "the body of thy son," a question entered my mind. What would it be like to willingly sacrifice this innocent son of mine and submit him to incomprehensible pain and suffering? In a word, unimaginable. Pondering this impossible question, I continued with the prayer. The words, "take upon them the name of thy son," brought another question to my mind. God is also a father. How could he sacrifice his son? As I looked at my other family members, who like me desperately needed the sacrament, the simple but profound answer came, divine love. It seemed as if the windows of heaven briefly opened to reveal a portion of our Heavenly Father's pure love, so great a love that He sacrificed His truly innocent, perfect Son for us, His other children. In view of this sacrifice, no matter the difficulties and inequities of life, including a deadly pandemic, disrupted economies, civil unrest, an unbelieving world, and general uncertainty, how could we seriously doubt His love for us? Lest we forget, the sacrament serves as a weekly reminder of this deep and enduring love. In routinely considering the unparalleled gift of His Son, we can find comfort and overcome the temptation to doubt the Father's love or concern for us during challenging times. Without properly considering the eternal fatherhood of God and His role in Jesus Christ's atonement, The sacrament ordinance feels incomplete to me now. It stands as a constant reminder to me of the sacrifice of Jesus Christ and an expression of Heavenly Father's love for me. And it is because of this lesson in love that I will always treasure our at-home sacrament experience. End of the article, Sacrament During Quarantine, A Glimpse of God's Love. Read by Scott Christopher. You can submit your own article, ideas, or feedback at liahona.churchofjesuschrist.org. We can't wait to hear from you.
10: How We Can Address Abuse by Sheldon Martin, Clinical Mental Health Counselor.

for him that a millstone were hanged about his neck, and that he were drowned in the depth of the sea. Abuse is the mistreatment or neglect of others, such as a child or spouse, the elderly, or the disabled, in a way that causes physical, emotional, or sexual harm. The Church's position is that abuse cannot be tolerated in any form. The following ideas can help, whether you are a victim of abuse or the victim's church leader or parent. To the victim. As a victim of abuse, you are not to blame for the abuse you have experienced, nor do you need to be forgiven of actions someone has taken against you. You may wonder how the Savior can help heal you. You may think that the Savior's atoning sacrifice was only for those who sin and need to repent. So, how does the Savior help you? Because of His sacrifice, He understands. The Savior has divine empathy. Although we may not know exactly how the Savior was able to feel all our pains, we can have faith that He understands, in a perfect way, each man, woman, and child. He can provide peace and strength to move forward. Through His atonement, the Savior helps those who have been hurt. He can help by healing and compensating us for any suffering we innocently endure. Regardless of when or how the offender is held accountable, you can rest assured that the perfect judge, Jesus the Christ, with a perfect knowledge of the details, will hold all abusers accountable for every unrighteous act. Know also that those who abuse spouse or offspring will one day stand accountable before God. To church leaders. All leaders and teachers who serve youth and children are required to take the online training Protecting Children and Youth. No church leader should ever dismiss a report of abuse or counsel a member not to report criminal activity. Church leaders and members should fulfill all legal obligations to report abuse to civil authorities. However, areas have different reporting laws. Some areas require clergy to contact law enforcement, but other areas prohibit it. It is important for leaders to understand that victims of abuse may have a difficult time trusting others, especially those in positions of authority. The situation may be emotionally challenging. The victim's difficulty in talking about it may not be connected to you personally in any way. Meeting with leaders alone may feel scary for victims of abuse. Victims can invite a trusted adult to be with them when they meet with priesthood leaders. No matter when someone was abused, he or she can benefit from support and professional help. Most victims heal best when they have their feelings validated. They feel safe and protected. They feel that someone believes them, and they understand how the abuse has affected them. Support can help them find peace and not feel alone as they seek to find healing. Standing against abuse, regardless of who is involved, should be the standard. When offenders are in positions of authority and trust, however, abuse is more serious and can be more harmful to the victim. Those in positions of trust who abuse others need to be held to a higher standard because they have violated the trust of the victim. The Church has a zero-tolerance policy for abuse, and that is particularly true for those in positions of trust and authority. To parents. Although stories of abuse by someone in authority receive more attention in the news, victims are most often abused by someone they know. The offender may be a family member, relative, or neighbor. The offender can be any age.
The offender is rarely

0: a complete stranger. But there are a number of signs of abuse that we can teach our children in order to help them recognize and avoid it. Teach your children that if someone asks them to do something they know to be wrong, they can say no. Here are some examples of how offenders might force, threaten, or entice victims. Perpetrators use their position, authority, age, size, or knowledge to force the victim to do what they want. They say that they do not want to be the victim's friend unless the victim does what they say. They take something and will not give it back unless the victim does what they say. They threaten to spread lies about the victim unless the victim gives in. They offer gifts, favors, or other rewards to get what they want. They tell victims that no one will believe them, and they'll get in trouble if they tell someone about the abuse. They threaten to hurt the victim or a loved one if the victim doesn't do what they say. Addressing abuse is a complex situation. There are no simple answers, but we can find great comfort in the words of Elder David A. Bednar of the Quorum of the 12 Apostles. There is no physical pain, no spiritual wound, no anguish of soul or heartache, no infirmity or weakness you or I ever confront in mortality that the Savior did not experience first. In a moment of weakness, we may cry out, "No one knows what it is like. No one understands." But the Son of God perfectly knows and understands, for He has felt and borne our individual burdens. And because of His infinite and eternal sacrifice, He has perfect empathy and can extend to us His arm of mercy. He can reach out, touch, succor, heal, and strengthen us to be more than we could ever be, and help us to do that which we could never do, relying only upon our own power. May we turn to the Prince of Peace, and through Him find hope and healing. Sidebar: treating all people with kindness and respect. Just as it is important to teach children how to prevent abuse or respond if someone is trying to abuse them, it is also essential for children to understand that they should respect others. Following the guidelines for conduct and behavior as described in the Standards Booklet for the Strength of Youth is a good place to start. Also, teach children the following principles. It is not okay to hurt someone else, physically, verbally, or emotionally, no matter what. Do not say things to put people down or that will hurt other people. Do not create or share pictures, videos, or messages that are harmful and hurtful to other people. You should not touch the private parts of another person, even if you or they ask. Do not take off your clothes in front of someone, and do not look at another person's private parts. When someone says no or asks you to stop doing or saying something, listen to them. If the other person does not want to be touched, tickled, or kissed, or participate in any other behavior, do not do it. Do not bully others or force other people to do things that you want them to do. Respect their agency. Online resources: abuse.churchofjesuschrist.org, addictionrecovery.churchofjesuschrist.org, Protecting Children and Youth Training on churchofjesuschrist.org. 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
2: Friendship is an extremely important part of your life. A true friend is someone who makes it easier to live the gospel of Jesus Christ. Cultivate good friends. They are so valuable. Remember, the Savior valued his friends so highly that he would lay down his life for them. He had this to say about friends: "Greater love hath no man than this, that a man lay down his life for his friends." Emily de Acevedo sings, "Greater Love."

Above all, cultivate our Savior and Redeemer Jesus Christ as your friend. Being His friend will, without exception, lift your vision and bring you comfort, guidance, peace, and yes, even the companionship of other true friends. I know something of His love, His compassion, His mercy, and the help one may receive from Him and the Holy Spirit. He has promised that by obedience to His word, you shall find wisdom and great treasures of knowledge, even hidden treasures. With Jesus as your friend, you may receive increased strength and testimony that will uphold you against temptations when they arise. Rebecca Lopez sings, "Be Still My Soul."

Do you know how to recognize a true friend? A real friend loves us and protects us. In recognizing a true friend, we must look for two important elements in that friendship. A true friend makes it easier for us to live the gospel by being around him. Similarly, a true friend does not make us choose between his way and the Lord's way. A true friend will help us return to our Father in heaven with honor. Hilary Weeks sings, "Lead Me Home."

The Savior Jesus Christ admonished us in Matthew 5:48 to strive to be perfect, even as our Father which is in heaven is perfect. In the Greek from which it was translated, the term perfect means fully developed, to become finished as to our individual potential, and to have completed the course God has set forth for us to follow. All of the godly attributes, to the degree developed through our diligence and obedience, will actually rise with us in the resurrection, giving us so much the advantage in the world to come. Perfection is worth striving for, even if it is ultimately unattainable in this life. For it is through our struggle to become like the Savior and His Father that we will be responding to the scriptural mandate to come unto Christ and be perfected in Him. Mindy Gledhill sings, "A Little More Like Thee."

Jesus is the perfect model of personal righteousness. He is the physical embodiment of every virtue and godly attribute one could ever aspire to. We must learn to follow Jesus and his magnificent example as he followed his Father in heaven. There is a large portrait of the Savior on the wall of President Thomas S. Monson's office. President Monson said that whenever he is confronted by a difficult challenge, he looks at the picture and asks himself, "What would the Savior do?" "Behold," said the Savior to the Nephites, "I am the light. I have set an example for you." He often told his disciples to follow me. His was a program of do what I do, rather than do what I say. After he humbly ministered to his apostles by kneeling before them and washing their feet, he taught them, "I have given you an example, that ye should do as I have done to you." Listen now as one clear voice sings, "I'm trying to be like Jesus."

The Savior is selfless. He viewed himself and his own needs as secondary, and he ministered to others tirelessly, lovingly, effectively. Nephi wrote, "He doeth not anything save it be for the benefit of the world. For he loveth the world, even that he layeth down his own life, that he may draw all men unto him. The Son of Man came not to be ministered unto, but to minister." Jenny Frogley now sings, "His Hands."

Let us pray often, feast upon the words of Christ, and attain and perfect the perfect attributes of the Lord Jesus Christ. Let us be loyal, courageous, and humble. Let us build brotherhood and willingly sacrifice for the sake of the kingdom. And let us be full of love and service toward all of mankind. The words from the third verse of the beautiful sacred hymn, More Holiness Give Me, state lofty ideals for those who would follow the Savior. More purity give me, more strength to o'ercome, more freedom from earth stains, more longing for home, more fit for the kingdom, more used would I be, more blessed and holy, more, Savior, like Thee. The Brigham Young University Men's Chorus sings, More Holiness Give Me.

0: insult. Somebody will be assigned to you to that you're kind of fitting their responsibility, but they need to know who you are. You need to have a relationship. And the best way to do that is to go meet them at wherever they work, get their number, call them, meet them. And then when they have a class or something, or there's, you know, educational things, just keep learning from them and keep that relationship and just keep it expanding and getting closer. So you feel like they're your friend and you can call them anytime.
1: Okay. So speaking of education, do you have any suggestions as to how someone starting out in the industry can get the education and training that they need in order to be successful, reach their full potential?
0: Yes, and that's very important to get that education. So I would recommend a few things. One would be to, you know, find out who your local suppliers are, talk to them, and they'll give classes occasionally. So see make sure you're on their list whenever they do a class. Another one would be the manufacturer's rep. If you have brand A, then you would, you know, you've learned who that guy is that's kind of over you, and then you tell him to make sure that you know when there's any education they're doing, because they'll do education classes. The next one would be other sources, like we have Quell here, Qualified Water Efficient Landscaper. That's a basic one that's good that you could learn and take and do if you have it in your area. And then if you don't have that, and the best ones overall are the Irrigation Association classes. And you can go on their website, irrigation.org, and you can learn about all the different certifications and educational opportunities. They have online classes and they have certifications. And the more education you can get, the more certifications you can get, it'll really be a leg up for your knowledge, and it'll help you with your career advancement also.
1: Great. That's good counsel. We mentioned in the introduction that your business is limited to sprinkler irrigation, and many people may not realize that landscape horticulture consists of a number of different specialties, including things like lawn care, irrigation, pest management, landscape construction, things like that. Could you describe in a little more detail the kind of work you actually do as a professional irrigation contractor?
0: Yes, irrigation only. And we do everything from small repairs on residential properties to golf courses. So, and everything in between. Anything to do with irrigation. And in years past, when our company was much larger, when it was easier to get help, we would do full-on golf courses. And we haven't done those for a while, but we'd still do churches and schools and cemeteries. We have residential crews and we have repair guys, service technicians that do nothing but repairs and just go from house to house doing repairs for their responsibility. So that's what we do.
1: So do you do any plans, or do you just work off of plans that were done by architects or other people?
0: All of our big projects are designed by professional landscape architects or engineers, and we follow those plans for all the big projects. The smaller projects that we get called on to just put together and from beginning, we design ourselves. I don't do like CAD drawings. I just do graph paper drawings and come up with the plan and then go from there.
1: So when you finish a project, you turn it over to the grounds manager, or the homeowner or whoever. You don't actually go out and set the controller or manage the actual application of the water. Is that correct?
0: Yes, that's correct almost all the time. On the bigger projects, there's typically already a entity or a person that's assigned to be responsible for that project once we turn it over. And so that person would be with us during the beginning. Usually, hopefully, it's better if they are at the beginning. But if they aren't, then we'll turn it over to them as we finish, and then they'll do the programming and monitoring. Some of the smaller residential projects and things, we have a few that we do that for them, but we typically aren't a water manager per se.
1: Uh-huh. This has been an interesting year for water. In the Western United States, obviously, water conservation is a critical issue. From your perspective as a irrigation contractor, what do you think are the best steps that can be taken to conserve water in the landscape while still preserving and having a nice landscape?
0: And let's start at the beginning. So if you're involved with the project from the beginning, the most important thing right off the bat is that it has a good design. If it doesn't have a good design up front, it'll never reach its potential and it'll never be highly efficient. So it has to have a really good design, has to be installed properly, and then it has to be maintained properly. And as far as the things to help it maintain better and save water,

0: look at the low hanging fruit first. So that would be cycle and soak. So basically, if you have fixed spray heads on your property, then they watered an inch and a half an hour, basically. And that's, there's really no soils that are in existence that, that can, water can go through faster than an inch and a half an hour. And so they will puddle and they'll run off if it's any kind of a slope. So you have to soak, cycle and soak those to be able to keep the runoff from happening. And then the water goes deeper and is, and then you can use less water overall than the water you waste that runs off the slope. So that's the easiest low hanging fruit, is to make sure you, your controller will do that and that it'll, that you schedule it that way. The next probably easiest low hanging fruit would be to go around and just make sure all your nozzles are the correct nozzles are on every head. So typically on a new design, if it's a good designer, most all of them are that I worked with the church, they will have, the heads will have matched precipitation rates. So in other words, the heads, you'll have like a 1 gallon in the quarter and a 2 gallon in the half and a 4 gallon in the full, and they are matched so that they water evenly as best as possibly they can. But systems tend to get messed up over the years where people will, you know, the head will break or the nozzle plug, and they'll just put whatever nozzle seems logical to put on there, but they don't really think it through. So pretty soon all the, your nozzle selection may not be the best or what it was originally. So that's something you need to really think through when you're just replacing, as simple as replacing a nozzle, make sure it's the right one. So that's probably the next thing. And then one other thing down the road is if you have a really good as-built, you know what size piping you have. If you don't, then it's kind of, it's a little difficult. So if you need to start, like some people will, they have some dry spots, so they put bigger nozzles on, and then they put more bigger nozzles on, and pretty soon that the, there's not enough water to run that many gallons per minute going out of that zone. And so if you don't know how big your pipes are from your as-built, then you don't, you got to be really careful not to, to oversize your nozzles, because then nothing will work good. So you, having a good as-built is really helpful in that respect for knowing how, what, how many gallons you can run per zone on your, on your systems.
1: Oh, I hadn't thought about the idea of oversizing sprinkler heads, but I can see where that, that would be a problem.
0: And one thing, pressure important, that the heads are operating at the correct pressure. So in every, I mean, spray heads ought to run at about 30 PSI, rotors about 50-ish, you know, drip less than 30. So you need to be able to test your pressure on all your zones and then be able to make it the right pressure, and then they'll be more efficient.
1: Okay. So this year in Utah, well, last year we were in a pretty serious drought, and I think right now we're at about 180% of our normal water for the year. And that's a really dramatic swing. When the weather swings like that from dry years to wet years and things, does that impact your work?
0: It does. When it's a good year, you don't hear a lot. You just kind of go along your way and you don't get a lot of pressure because water's, you know, there's a lot of water. But if in the dry years is when it really starts to become an issue and things really start changing for you. So I know that we've been, you know, drying over the decades, that we've had less water to deal with, but we've had enough that things have gone pretty smoothly. And we've been learning a lot about water conservation over the last 10, 15 years. But if I feel like it hasn't been a huge amount of pressure until this year when the lake was dying, the Great Salt Lake is where we're stationed here. And that can really mess up the whole environment, the entire valley and beyond where we live here. And so that's all of a sudden, it's a really big issue about water. So the laws and the government have gotten really serious lately about trying to enforce water conservation. And so things are changing rapidly right at this moment because of the lake and how dry, how small it has shrunk. And it's like record lows, low levels of our Great Salt Lake. It's about half the size, I think, of what it's normally supposed to be. And so, like, a couple of things they've done is they have required all pressurized irrigation systems must have a meter on them now and be metered. That's brand new, and they've given us basically 8 years to get it done. And so that's going to save water. That's going to be a really good thing, but it's also given my business a lot of extra work. So that's a good thing for my business, but it shows that it's important that we manage our water. And so that's a big difference and change I've seen. There have been a lot of little changes over the years as we're preparing for this day. But until the day actually comes, which it's here now, it's kind of, you know, they've got to be serious about it. They've got to, so anyway, that's Yeah. So I think it, you say the question, original question was, how much does it change when it goes up and down as far as water? It's a lot more pressure when there's, when it's in, we're in dry years than it is when we're in good years, typically.
1: Yeah. When you're constructing the systems with the increased concern about water conservation, is there more scrutiny on the design? And say in your case, what do you do if you're putting in a sprinkler system and you find what you think is a mistake in the design?
0: The professionals that design are usually pretty good, and so you don't see a lot of that, but you do see occasionally mistakes, and so you have to be able to, in a diplomatic way, bring up what you look like or mistakes so that you don't offend the person you're working for. But on the other hand, you can put some input in, and you have, if you have the knowledge, that they respect the knowledge, and they'll take your input and they'll listen to you. So you have to be able to have evidence as to why they need to change what they've done. So that's important.
1: Do you have more pressure to look more closely at that now if with the lake drying out?
0: Not really, as far as looking at the drawings that come in, because they're pretty good. There's, when I look at it, I mean, I can't make a major change to a drawing. Like if I saw a drawing and I saw that they had the zones going from the hot side of the building around to the cold side of the building, that's not a good idea. And I'm seeing more of things like that where they're not, you know, they're having, you know, micro zones as far as microclimates. And I see those things going into the designs. And I mean, something like that, if it was really bad, I might point it out and see if we could make a change. But if it's a major, major change, then the cost goes up, and, you know, and so they don't like to hear that. But, you know, so, but I think the whole industry as a whole is evolving to where you see everybody's doing their part to try to fix those kind of things.
1: Oh, that's good. That's good to hear that you're seeing changes all up and down the industry.
0: Yes. And some of it's pushed by legislation. Some of it's just ordinances, and the rest of it's coming from education, just learning that we need to do things different and better if we're going to be able to keep having enough water.
1: So as I understand it, and I'm pretty naive when it comes to sprinkler systems, but I'm going to ask you a little bit about some of the equipment. I know smart controllers are a big tool nowadays. What's your opinion of smart controllers, and how can a grounds manager use them to their best potential?
0: Okay, that's a really good question. And I'm going to be careful not to mention brand names, because I don't want to say anything positive or negative on brands, so that we can keep this neutral. Smart controllers can save a lot of money. So just a quick example is, we got hired to put smart controllers in a project, and it had like 20 controllers. It was a great big, it was like 50 acres. It was a big place. And so, and we got them all in and used the weather data and everything to make them run. And the project saved, I think, 20 to 25% the first year just in water. And that's a lot of water for a project that size. And so just having a good smart controller and having it set up right can really instantly save a lot of water. Now, picking a smart controller is really important. So I'll give an example there was a brand that was out several, many years ago. It was one of the first ones that was kind of had the market on this kind of thing. And it was so hard to operate that you had to be a computer programmer practically to run the thing. And it was very popular because it was a very popular brand, and it was the main one that came out first. And so everybody got it, and half the people that had it couldn't run it. So if they didn't have a younger guy that was really computer savvy, I mean, they weren't running it. They would just turn off the central control, the smart part of it, and just use it like a regular, you know, a controller, but it, you know, very expensive. So what I'm getting to is, you need to make sure that the control system you get is a good fit for your staff. And so they're, all the new ones out from all the brands have gotten better as far as their, easier to operate, but some of them are still difficult for some guys, old guys like me that aren't super techie on the computer end. But I would suggest, if you don't have one, or you have an old one that you can't operate, you need to pick a new one and get it in. So I would recommend, you know, learning, you know, maybe get one, maybe get two different brands to pick from, or something, two or three, and then go and have some instruction on them and learn how to, and play with them with either on another site or with the manufacturer's rep or the supplier, and learn how to, and just quickly learn how to use them and see how how intuitive they are for you. And pick one that they're all good. Just pick one that works for you, that's easy for you to operate, whoever is going to run it, and then it's affordable. And they've, some of them are still quite expensive, but they've come down in price a lot. And there's even ones, there's small ones, even for homeowners, that are really inexpensive that can do smart things. And so, but you need to be comfortable with it or you'll never use it.
1: Good point. So you're a proponent of them, though. You think smart controllers are the way to go?
0: Yes, absolutely.
1: Okay. Well, here's another equipment question for you. What tools do you think every landscape manager should have for maintaining their sprinkler system besides a shovel? I know it shovels.
0: And I'll talk about more technical tools. So one thing is a volt ohm meter. You need to understand just the basics of electricity enough to know how to use a volt ohm meter and be able to test your circuits. And when you have a wiring issue, you'll be able to really easily figure out, you know, what it's telling you. Is it a solenoid, or is it a broken wire, or is it a controller not putting out the electricity? So you need to be able to just quickly do that. That's a must. Another thing is a pressure kit. So a pressure kit, there's several different things in there. You just basically a pressure gauge, but then you have different ways of doing pressures off different things. Like there's a thing called a pedo tube where you can actually test the pressure of the water coming out of the nozzle. So you want to know what kind of pressures you have in your system at different points, and you know how much is coming out, what the pressure is at the head. That's pretty important. And then another one that's a little more technical would be to have a water audit kit with the cups. You know, you don't have a lot of cups, just a few cups, and be able to understand and know the basic formula for how to, you know, set the cups out, run the water, do the test, so you know if you got good coverage or not, or if you got a problem area, then you test that area and see if it's a coverage issue or if it's something else. And you probably would almost need to take the Irrigation Association Certified Irrigation Auditor class and certification to be able to really have a full grasp of how to do that and make it useful for you. That's a little bit more involved. And then back to the as-built. We talked about as-built before. That's really important to have that so that you just, when you're maintaining, you know where things are and how they come from. And where the piping are, and how the pipe sizing, and so that, and know where all the important components of the system are. So that's, you know, and then keep them exposed. So, you know, you might have boxes that get buried or drains get buried or things like that. So you want to always know where all your equipment is in the ground.
1: Okay, great. From your perspective as a contractor, you see a lot of landscapes, irrigated landscapes, and problems that are made. What are the most common mistakes you see grounds managers make as far as keeping their system running efficiently and effectively?
0: As far as keeping it watered efficiently, I would say that people, especially on a really nice site like a temple site, people would tend to just turn everything up so everything's just lush green. And it looks great, and your boss will be patting you on the head unless your water bills are really high. But that's what we tend to do in our industry, and you know, we don't want to hear calls saying, "Oh, you got dry spots. Oh, it looks, things drying up." So, got to be able to know how much water it needs, and you're giving it the right amount of water. And I know on a temple ground, you can't have dry spots. You know, it's got to look good. So it was one of the most common failures. They aren't maintaining the proper nozzles and heads and making sure everything matches, and you know, they don't just have a hodgepodge, then that's probably a lot of the mistakes we see. And also something that's really important is glue joints. And when I say glue joints, I'm using a bad word, because they're not glue joints, they're solvent weld joints. So you need to learn how to properly weld the pipes together, whether to repair or you're putting in a new system or a new section. You've got to know how to properly glue the pipe, which is, glue is the wrong word. So if you're gluing it, you're not doing it right. So it's solvent weld, what we call it. And it's, if you solvent weld it properly, it's stronger than the pipe and the joint itself. But if you glue it and you're not doing it right, then that's the weak point. That's where your breaks are going to happen, especially if you have high pressures. So I see a lot of that, where most people in my industry don't really know how to glue right and do the proper solvent welds.
1: There's more to it than just slapping on the solvent and sticking the pipe together.
0: Yes. And it's funny because, I mean, I didn't learn this. I was probably in the industry 10 years before I even took my first glue class. And I was like, wow, I didn't know that. So it teaches you how to, there's a timing to it. There's a certain amount of stuff you use, you know, of whether glue or primer, there's certain amounts you use. And it's not real complicated, but if you've never been taught, you wouldn't know. And so I recommend everybody, you know, at least read the writing on the can, the instructions. And if better yet, go to our local suppliers here will give classes on how to properly glue solvent weld joints. And then they'll give us a little certification, which is just one more thing to have. So you can say, yeah, our guys all know how to do this properly. So you're not going to have your 2-inch and 3-inch glued joints blown apart, you know, in 10 years down the road.
1: Yeah. Yeah. One of the things that's always scared me as a homeowner is this idea of a break in the line and flooding somebody or causing a problem. When you're dealing with large landscapes and big volumes of water that are in the system, what do you recommend to ensure that if there is a break, you're not going to be harming somebody or causing serious damage?
0: All the bigger, more expensive systems I see put in nowadays typically have what's called a flow meter and a master valve on the point of connection. In other words, right after the water meter, right where you start the system. Flow meter reads how much flow is going through the pipe, and that system knows that it can't exceed X amount of flow on any certain, and the zones will all be calculated for their different flows. And so when that station's on, they know it's only 15 gallons a minute or 50 gallons a minute. And if it's all of a sudden it's double that when they turn on station 8, then they know there's a break on station 8, and the master valve will shut that station off, or the controller will know to shut that station off. But if it's a break on the main line, which is the ones that are really bad because they run nonstop till you shut the water off, that flow in the main line right at the beginning will be above and beyond, well over what it should ever be. And then also it would be running when the controller's not on. So it knows that. And so it immediately says, okay, we got a break. The master valve turns off and the system is off. And so that's all big systems that you don't want to have big blowouts and damage from flooding should have those on. You talked about your home. Well, homes typically don't have those. I've only put one in on, or maybe a couple in on homes before. But so on that subject, I wanted to kind of mention that if a system is kind of thought out in advance when it's installed, even if you had a bad break, it should never flood your house or your foundation at your temple or church building or wherever you. So in other words, two things that need to be thought about in the design phase if you have a chance to be involved with that part of it. And one of them would be, and you don't see this all the time at homes, and usually it's not so common in big commercial, nice commercial buildings, but the ground should always slope away from the foundation of every foundation of everywhere you can. And so if you don't have a low spot by a foundation, you probably won't end up with a puddle and a flood that's going to be, you know, water in your basement. So you want to always make sure the landscape is designed such that it slopes away from the building everywhere enough that the water would never puddle. It would always go away from the building. The other thing is to make sure the main line and the valves, all the components that if they broke, they would flood forever till you got the water off, that they're not next to the building. They're out away from the building. So if a valve would break or something, you know, automatic valve might break, or a drain to get left open or something like that, or pipe breaks, if it's on the main line and it's 50 feet from the foundation of the building, it's not going to flood the building. It's going to just make a big puddle. Somebody will see it and call if you don't have the master valve and flow sensor. So that's kind of what I think about as far as making sure that you're prepared for a flood.
1: Oh, those are good ideas. As you're aware, with a temple landscape, they're built with the long term in mind. And while that's obviously nice, over time, landscapes are going to change. Trees are going to grow, shrubs will grow, things start to shift, and they can impact the efficiency of the sprinkler system. What advice would you have for someone who's managing a landscape that's getting old enough and big enough that they're starting to see trees blocking sprinkler heads and things like that that need some adjustment?
0: Well, if you've got a really good system to start with, then you can usually keep kind of modifying or adding to it to make it work better. And that's going to happen. You're going to have trees that block heads. You're going to have areas that don't cover because the heads are blocked. So you may have to move the heads around a little bit. You may have to add a head here and there. But there again, you need to make sure you've got the water and the pipe capacity to do it. And then you need to have a pretty good understanding of basic hydraulics and the systems, the head nozzle sizes and that kind of thing to be able to know what you can do. But you have to kind of, you know, the squares and the rectangles and all the normal patterns you use to when you design it, there's in the beginning, you're all kind of out the door when you get to that point. So you've got to just be able to kind of ad lib and just get water where you need it and try not to get too much water. You know, so it's you have to be creative. There's no real solid answer to how you fix those things. You just have to keep adding and moving and to keep things covered.
1: Uh-huh. So I think I know the answer to this one, but if you went in and renovated or made changes like that to an existing sprinkler system, how important is it to have an as-built created at the same time for future maintenance?
0: Yes, that's probably the next most important thing to a really good design and a good installation. So that's extremely important. What happens is pretty much every contractor that puts in a church or a temple is required to turn in an as-built. So if you're on the other end where you're on site when the new system's getting put in or the new building's getting the new system put in, then just make sure that you get the as-built and that it's accurate and that they put in some effort into it, because it's like one of the last things the contractors like to do is bother with taking the plan and changing everything and fixing it all and making an as-built that looks really good. That's a lot of work, and it's kind of like something you're not really getting paid for in a sense. So you tend to not want to do it or put it off. And sometimes you know, there's been jobs where over the years we you know, they said they wanted one and I didn't get around to doing it. And then a year later they're asking me for it. And I'm like, oh, I can't remember anything. And so it's just make sure it gets done right up front with it before your contractor gets paid, get that as-built and be comfortable with it before you ever release that last payment, because you need to have that. It's really important.
1: Well, what's it like when you go on a repair job and there is no as-built and you don't know where anything is?
0: It just makes everything take longer and it's more difficult. So like if you've got an as-built that shows the mainline route and you've got broken wires, I mean, you can look where along that mainline route and see where there's been a break or something, or something construction done. But if you don't have the as-built, then you're going to have to start tracking the wires, and you probably end up having to track the wires anyway. So that's another good idea for equipment, is to have the wire tracking equipment to be able to find the breaks in the wire. But just knowing where things are, because you'll end up wanting to plant trees later or do something different with the landscape, and it's just nice not to break something, because it's just nice to know where everything is so you can dig without breaking it, or if there's an addition to the building, or they're adding a parking lot or whatever. It's just good to know where all the pipes are underground. That's just really important.
1: Okay. Have you had any unique experiences with sprinkler irrigation systems that would be a benefit to share with Temple Grounds supervisors around the world?
0: So as far as unique experiences, there's always going to be something that'll stump you. So the more knowledge you have, the better. So, well, let me give you one example of a unique experience that happened to me on a residential. So I knew they had plenty of pressure, and I knew they had, and I knew how to design a system, how many gallons of minute I can put on it. And I put a system in for residential, and when I got all done, it didn't have enough pressure to work. And I'm like, what in the world is going on here? This is in my early days, so it's just a good lesson to learn. And what happened was, normally when we put the stop and waste in, we put it in by the meter by the street. But in this house, it already had a stop and waste up by the house. So there was a 50-foot difference between where I normally would put it and where it went in. And so the homeowner, says, I already have a stop and waste. It's been replaced recently, so it's good. So can we just use that and start from there? And I said, okay, yeah, sure. I'll save you some money. We'll do that. Well, what happened was, I didn't know, is that the line feeding from the meter to the house was a galvanized 3/4 or half inch line. It was smaller than what you'd normally want in your sprinkling system. And then it was old and rusty enough that it had enough junk build up inside of it that it just, by the time the water went 50 feet, the pressure dropped like in half.
1: And oh, wow.
0: Kind of situation, but it was, and as soon as I put a new stop waste in right by the meter and then ran a new main line, 1-inch main line up to the where we had tied on before, everything worked great. And so it's really important that you have the right pipe sizes, and you understand pipe sizing, and you have the right pipe sizes for whatever you do. And a lot of guys don't even know that. They'll think, well, you just put 3/4 on the little heads and then you put 1-inch on the main line. But main lines may not even be big enough, depending on how long it is. And so you have to just know how to calculate all that. And it's pretty simple once you've looked at the charts and you understand the charts and you learn that you're not saving money by using smaller pipes is going to cost you. And other unique things, I just think if you have all the proper training on everything, you can pretty much solve everything. Or if you can't solve it, you can call somebody that knows. If, like we talked about earlier, having the smart guy that can help you. So when I say proper training, I'm going to say take whatever classes you can take, get certifications, education. Just keep always learning more. You got to want to learn and learn new things. And the more you know, the more simple it gets and the easier you'll be able to resolve problems. And I still see, you know, oddball things that pop up, but you just have to deal with them. And the more knowledge you have, the easier that is.
1: Very good. Well, my last question, Kurt, is in the church, we're taught that all things are spiritual and nothing is temporal. Given that, how can one make working in landscapes, installing irrigation systems, things like that, a spiritual experience rather than a temporal experience?
0: That's an interesting question. And when I first read that question, I didn't know. I was kind of stumped. So what I did is I ran it by my wife, and then all of a sudden it had all this. I mean, she was able to talk about it for 10 or 15 minutes because she was on a different plane spiritually than me, I guess. And so she's a master gardener and loves to do work in our yard. And she's our main maintenance person in our yard and really enjoys it.
1: Uh-huh.
0: And so she helped me with some ideas on that. And so one thing was, tending a garden is kind of a metaphor for life. So it's like if we eat good and we exercise good and we don't smoke or drink and those kind of things, our body's going to be healthier and it's going to be more efficient, and the spirit can work within us better. The landscape is the same in a sense. It's kind of a metaphor for life. So it's like if we take good care of it, we treat it good, it responds just like our bodies would to being taken care of properly. And my wife had mentioned that she went through a cancer treatment a couple of years ago, and so she obviously couldn't work as hard while she's going through chemo and all that in the yard, but just getting out in the yard and just doing what she could do and just being in the yard, it had a healing power that she felt could feel that would actually just give her comfort. And it can be your yard or it can be out in the mountains, or, I mean, there's just something about, because the nature is alive and it does have a spiritual component. And so it can, you know, if you're in tune with it, you can feel that, and you can feel it healing you and helping you. And so that's another idea that she had for me. And it's just kind of like, I mean, you have a tree, a beautiful tree, you plant it, it's small, it's a baby, you take care of it, and then it grows. And at some point in time, it'll die of old age, just like we do. And so in that respect, their plants are just like we are. And so there's just a lot of similarities with the landscape and us. And so to me, as far as the more spiritual aspect of it, would be kind of, if you do a good job at something, you feel good about yourself. And I think that's healthy for your spirit. So in other words, if you're taking good care of the temple grounds and you look around and it looks beautiful and people are telling you, wow, this looks great. I mean, that's maybe it's self-esteem, but I think just feeling good about what you do for a living and just that you're helping people, that you're accomplishing something, I feel like that helps your well-being, which makes your spiritual self more healthy. So those are just some ideas.
1: Great. Well, thank you. Those are great insights. Kurt, thank you very much for joining us on today's program and sharing your insights on landscape irrigation. I've learned some new things, and I'm sure others have as well. Kurt Young is a former president of the Utah Nursery and Landscape Association and the president of Turf Sprinkler Company. I would also like to thank Matthew Mangum and Mike Chadbourne for their technical assistance with recording and editing. And thank you for listening. We hope you picked up an idea or two from our discussion. Thanks for joining us. We hope this conversation was entertaining and informative enough that the next time you need to sharpen your pruning shears or drive to the landfill, you will pop in your earbuds and give a listen while you work. Please let us know if you have ideas for other guests.

0: 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This is the Latter-day Saints Talk Channel, brought to you by The Church of Jesus Christ of Latter-day Saints. Presenting on Classic Conference Talks, Elder LeGrand Richard's address, Value of the Holy Scriptures, from the April 1976 Sunday morning session. At the time, Elder Richards was a member of the Quorum of the Twelve Apostles.
1: I'm very happy, brothers and sisters, to have the privilege of attending this great conference with you, listening to the instructions that have been given to us by the servants of the Lord. And I thank the Lord for your friendship and your kindness to me as I visit in your various states. As I tried to think what I might say to you this morning that would be of interest and inspiring, I thought I'd like to say a few words about the value of the Holy Scriptures. If we didn't have the Holy Scriptures, what would we know about our Father in heaven and His great love that gave us His only begotten Son? And what would we know about the Son and His great atoning sacrifice and the gospel that He's given us, a pattern of life to live by, and the principles that Brother Romney has just discussed with us of where we came from and why we're here and where we're going? And without a knowledge of those things, we'd be like a ship on the ocean without a rudder or a sail or anything to guide it. We might keep afloat, but we'd never come into court. I like the words of the Savior when He said, "Search the Scriptures, for in them ye think ye have eternal life, for they are they which testify of me." Is there anything more desirable to search for than eternal life? A knowledge that we can live after death with our loved ones and be exalted in the presence of our dear ones and of our Father in heaven and of our own love and the sanctified and the redeemed of our Father's children. I like the statement by Cicero. He said that he was more interested in the long hereafter than in the brief present. I like that thinking. I think if all of us were more interested in the long hereafter, it'd be a changed world in which we live today. I like the statement of Elizabeth Barrett Browning. She said, "Earth is crammed with heaven, and every common bush afire with God. But only he who sees takes off his shoes. The rest sit around and pluck blackberries." A lot of people in this world satisfied with plucking blackberries. And as we observe what we see around us, this marvelous creation and everything that the Lord has created beyond the power of man to produce, we can't help but realize that earth is crammed with heaven. But that doesn't tell us anything about what happens after death. That's what we get through our study of the Holy Scriptures. I like the statement of Peter of old when he said, "We have a more sure word of prophecy, and we do well that we cleave unto it as unto a light shining in a dark place until the day star arise in our hearts, knowing this first, that no prophecy of the Scripture is of any private interpretation, for the prophecy came not in olden times by the will of man, but holy men of God spake as they were moved upon by the power of the Holy Ghost." Well, if the Scriptures are come to us through the Holy Ghost, and that they I'll have to get over it here. That they're not to be understood by man alone. The Scriptures would I got to get that here now. You have to excuse me a little. I'm an old man today. But I've got it. If the Scriptures have no private interpretation, that's the word I wanted to find, then if we can believe the scriptures as they are written, then we have many truths to present to the world that no one else in the world can understand. I like the statement in the Book of Mormon. We're told in three places that we should study the prophecies of Isaiah. They would all be fulfilled. And in the day of their fulfillment, it would be given to the people to understand them. Now, Isaiah, from my way of thinking, and I like to study the prophecies of Isaiah, almost lived more in our day than when he was actually here upon the earth. He saw so much of what would transpire in this dispensation. Now, for instance, this prophecy of Isaiah has always appealed to me. When, when Babylon was the greatest city in all the world, Isaiah prophesied that Babylon would be destroyed, it would become the abode of reptiles and wild animals, that the Arabs would no more pitch their tent there. And then he said, and Babylon should never be rebuilt. Now, can you imagine anyone today declaring that one of our great cities would be destroyed and never be rebuilt? And yet, Babylon to this day has never been rebuilt. Now, I'd like to discuss with you today a little about the 29th chapter of Isaiah. As I understand that chapter, there wasn't anybody in this world that could have understood the prophecies of Isaiah at the time that this church was organized until the Book of Mormon came forth. And through that, we have an understanding of those scriptures that no one else in the world could understand. I'd like to read a little portion commencing with the first part of the 29th chapter. Woe to Ariel, the city where David dwelt. Now that was Jerusalem, another name for it. Add ye year to year, let them kill sacrifice. In other words, in coming generations. And then he said, yet I shall distress Ariel, and there shall be heaviness and sorrow. That's all he had to say about the destruction of Jerusalem. But you remember what Jesus said to his 12. He told them that the temple would be destroyed. There wouldn't be one stone left upon another, and it would be plowed as an acre. But Isaiah goes from that point on to see the destruction of another great center. And he says this, and it shall be unto me as Ariel. In other words, he saw the destruction of another great center like the destruction of Jerusalem. No one in this world could have told where that other center was until the Book of Mormon came forth. And then Isaiah goes forth in his what he saw with respect to this other group of people. He said, I will camp against them round about, and will lay siege against them with a mount. And I will raise forts against thee, and thou shalt be brought down, and shall speak out of the ground. Now I want you to get that. When you speak out of the ground, it's not because you're alive and doing it, it's because of the record of your speech. And thy speech shall be low out of the dust, and thy voice shall be as of one that hath a familiar spirit out of the ground, and thy speech shall whisper out of the dust. Is there anything that's happened in this world to fulfill that, like the coming forth of the Book of Mormon, the place from which the Book of Mormon was translated, that gives the record of the early inhabitants of this land of America back over a period of thousands of years? And then he goes on in the next verse to say it in the sixth verse, thou shalt be visited of the Lord of hosts with thunder and with earthquake and with great noise, with storm and tempest and the flame of devouring fire. All you need to do is to read 3 Nephi to see how literally that was fulfilled. I quote from 3 Nephi, a portion to indicate it. And it came to pass in the 34th year, there arose a great storm, and one as never had been known in all the land. And there was also a great and terrible tempest, and there was terrible thunder, insomuch that it did shake the whole earth, and if it was about, as if it were about to divide asunder. And there were exceeding sharp lightnings, such as never had been known in all the land. And the city of Zarahemla did take fire, and the city of Moroni did sink into the depths of the sea, and the inhabitants thereof were drowned. And the earth was carried up upon the city of Moroniha, and in the place of the city there became a great mountain, and there was a great and terrible destruction in the land southward. And then it goes on describing the destruction in that land. No wonder they can find ruins of cities and cement highways as they delve into the depths of the earth down in that land of Central and South America where these people settled. And then he goes on in that same chapter to say, and the vision of it all has become as the words of a book that is sealed, that men give to one who has learned, saying, read this, I pray thee. And he saith, I cannot read a sealed book. Can you find a fulfillment of that anywhere in this world? Like when Martin Harris took copies of the hieroglyphics from the plates from which the Book of Mormon was translated to Professor Anthony in New York. And when he had given a certificate that the translation was correct, and then he wanted Martin Harris to bring the plates and let him translate them, and Martin Harris said, they're sealed. And he repeated the very words that Isaiah spoke thousands of years ago, I cannot read a sealed book. That's what I mean when I say that if the prophecies as Peter indicated, are not of private interpretation, then there, no one else in the world can interpret these prophecies of Isaiah in this 29th chapter. And then he goes on to say in the 6th chapter, thou shalt be visited of the Lord of hosts with... Well, I don't need to read that. I want to go on. In that same chapter, after saying the vision of it all, that is, of all that he saw about this people and its destruction and the coming forth of their record out of speaking out of the dust, and it have a familiar spirit, I gave a copy of the Book of Mormon to the treasurer in the Presbyterian Church back in New Bedford when I was doing missionary work there. And when he'd about finished reading it, I said, as you read that book, did it occur to you that anyone could have written the contents of that book to deceive people? Oh, he said, Mr. Richards, when I read that book, I get the same spiritual uplift that I get when I read the New Testament. Isn't that what Isaiah meant when he said that it should have a familiar spirit? And then he goes on in that same chapter to say, and the deaf shall know. And in that day shall the deaf hear the words of the book. What book? The Book of Mormon. And the eyes of the blind shall see out of obscurity and out of darkness. Isaiah didn't understand way back in his day of his own wisdom the theory of the Braille that makes it possible for the blind to read the words of the book. And then Isaiah says in that same chapter, because this people draw near me with their mouths and with their lips to honor me, but their hearts are far removed from me, and they teach for doctrine the precepts of men. Therefore I, the Lord God, will proceed to do a marvelous work among this people, even a marvelous work and a wonder. And the wisdom of their wise men shall perish, and the understanding of their prudent men shall be hid. I bear you my solemn witness as an ambassador of the Lord Jesus Christ that we have that marvelous work and a wonder, and these prophecies that I've referred to, no one else in all this world to interpret them if we'll take them in the spirit in which they were written. May God help us to share the marvelous truths that have come to us in this dispensation through the restoration of the gospel and our knowledge of the Holy Scriptures. I pray and leave you my love and blessing in the name of the Lord Jesus Christ. Amen.
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4: 150 pages by Thursday, I was at the lowest point in my life. My wife had asked for a divorce after leaving me for another man. I was 30 years old and living with my mother. I was also close to losing my job. The senior editor of the newspaper where I worked warned me, "If you come to work intoxicated again, you will be immediately dismissed." On my way home, I wondered how I could stop drinking. Just then, two missionaries stopped and talked to me about the Church of Jesus Christ of Latter-day Saints. I told them I was not interested. But being a journalist, I felt compelled to give them my card. Several days later, my mother told me that two Americans were there to see me. "They have one of your cards," she said. They were the same missionaries from a few days before. One of them handed me a pamphlet and talked about the prophet Joseph Smith. Then his companion handed me a Book of Mormon. He asked if I would read several chapters from it. When I agreed to do so, he looked at me closely and asked if I would read 150 pages. "Impossible," I said. "Well, we'll come back on Thursday," he said. That was several days away. I didn't think I could read those pages in that time. After work the next day, I felt a strong urge to find my friends and go drinking. Then I remembered the senior editor's warning and the 150 pages I had been asked to read. I went home and began reading the Book of Mormon. I also read the pamphlet about Joseph Smith. The Spirit touched my heart as I read about Joseph Smith. I also felt the truthfulness of the Book of Mormon as I read and learned more about the Savior. Soon, I had read 150 pages. On Thursday, the missionaries returned and asked if I had read. "Yes," I said, "all 150 pages. I wanted to know more. When they taught me about the Word of Wisdom, I told them I was ready to give up alcohol. The next Sunday, I went to my first fast and testimony meeting. I shared my newfound testimony of Joseph Smith and the Book of Mormon. A short time later, I was baptized and confirmed a member of the church. In the 48 years since my baptism, I have tried to keep the commandments and stay close to the church. I remarried and served a mission with my wife. Over the years, I accepted many callings. I now serve in the temple. Every time I'm there, I thank the Lord for pulling me from the darkness and bring me into the light. Hildo Rasilio Flores, Piura, Peru." End of the article, 150 pages by Thursday. Read by Jean Nelson.
2: I'm Carol Stevens, filling in for Sharon Eubank, and today we're joined by Relief Society General President, Sister Julie B. Beck. Janice Staples is also with us today. She's from our Relief Society General Board, and she'll be contributing and adding some comments today through our discussion. Thanks for being here with us, sisters.
5: Thank you so much, Carol.
6: So glad to be here, Carol.
2: Sister Beck, in the church we use the phrase all the time, for the blessings of eternal life. In fact, part of our Relief Society purpose says that Relief Society prepares women for the blessings of eternal life. Would you begin by answering, what does that mean, and why are the temple ordinances and covenants so important?
5: Thank you for that great question. The whole purpose of the gospel is to prepare us for the blessings of eternal life. Our Heavenly Father has stated that purpose very clearly in the Pearl of Great Price in Moses, where he says, "This is my work and my glory to bring to pass the immortality and eternal life of man." That's the Lord's mission statement. Our Father in heaven wants that for us. He wants us to have his life and to progress, to earn what he has. None of us will have full joy without having that life. So for us to have his life and his joy, we need to make and keep the covenants of the temple. That is the great gift of the gospel. It's the culminating covenant we make that then sets us on this path to becoming like him and to receive the power of godliness in our lives. So Relief Society is important for sisters in that way. We are the teacher, we are the educator, we are the support group in making and keeping those covenants. I think a lot of people have misconceptions about the organization of Relief Society, and we've talked about that in other programs. You have to think of the context of the organization or the restoration of that organization for women in Nauvoo. The context was this great excitement in building the temple in Nauvoo. The temple that would then make these ordinances that were preparatory for eternal life available to everyone. The temple isn't really the temple without men and women in it together receiving the ordinances. The highest ordinances of the temple are received with a husband and wife together. So Joseph Smith could not prepare the people for the temple until the sisters were also prepared. He had been teaching his apostles, he had been teaching the 70, he'd been preparing the men of the church for the temple. And they had been working feverishly on the temple. The sisters had been providing support in all the ways that women are able to do that. They weren't cutting the stone or chopping the trees. They were cooking the food. They were making the shirts. They were lending their husbands for that great manual labor. But the prophet needed a prepared group of women to officiate in the temple and to receive those ordinances. That first group of Relief Society sisters became that. He told them, I need you to be holy women and to prepare for the temple. That was the foundation of the organization of Relief Society. It remains the purpose of Relief Society today, to prepare women for the temple and then help them keep those covenants throughout their lives. So when you say Relief Society was organized to prepare us for the blessings of eternal life, that is foundational to this organization.
2: Thank you for sharing that. That's a great lead-in to our first question, actually. It's about how do we prepare to enter the temple? We have a question here from a sister in the Philippines. She asked about preparation.
6: Hi, this is Charita Cervantes Caigal from Philippines, and I'm from Paniki Speak. I have entered the temple already when I'm still youth for doing baptism for the dead, and I'm so grateful for that. But at this time, I'm going to serve a mission very soon, and I know that I have to be endowed first. So I want to know what are the things that I need to prepare or consider first before I can say that I'm well prepared to enter the house of our Lord.
5: Thank you, Carissa, for that great question. I always like to tell sisters that the best way to prepare for the covenants of the temple is to honor the covenant you've already made. If we honor the covenant of baptism, that first covenant we make, then we're prepared to make other covenants. If we don't understand that first covenant and we don't keep it, there's no point in making more covenants. If you understand the covenant of baptism and what is required of you to always remember the Savior and take His name upon you, and you live that to the fullest, then you will be well prepared to go to the temple. That's the best preparation we can have, is to make and keep that one first covenant and understand what that is. Start understanding the atonement in your life and what it means to renew that covenant every week. A lot of young women want to know when the right time is to go to the temple. And for some, it is when they go on a mission. And for others, it is when they go to be sealed in the temple. For many, that doesn't happen on a chronological scale like they expect it. Some then start getting into their mid-20s, and they wonder if they should go to the temple. And if they go to the temple on their own, without a mission call or without a marriage, are they giving up on some of their dreams? But the temple covenant is really the achievement of a dream. It should feel like the grand prize for us when we go to receive our own endowment. The Handbook of Instruction teaches that a bishop and a stake president help an individual sister determine when they are sufficiently mature to understand and keep the sacred covenants made in the temple. I like to help others understand that this isn't about preparing for a time or an age or a rite of passage, but if we are working always to become sufficiently mature to understand

0: Doctrine and Covenants and put a T by every verse that you think refers to the temple or a priesthood ordinance or blessing, that would be important. There, in True to the Faith, there are some things that teach about the temple. There's the wonderful pamphlet, The Holy Temple. One of my favorite talks from general authorities about preparing for the temple is a talk President Ezra Taft Benson gave years ago entitled, What I Hope You Will Teach Your Children About the Temple. Of course, there's the temple preparation classes that happen in the stake. And now we have this wonderful History of Relief Society that will be distributed to the sisters this year. In that, there is a great list of things that you could look to. And this is taken from many of the resources that we have already mentioned. Maybe Sister Staples would like to read that list for us.
1: It's titled Preparing to Enter the Temple. Believe in Heavenly Father, Jesus Christ, and the Holy Ghost. Cultivate a testimony of the atonement of Jesus Christ and the restored gospel. Sustain and follow the living prophet. Qualify for a temple recommend by being morally clean, keeping the word of wisdom, paying a full tithing, and living in harmony with the teachings of the church. Give time, talents, and means to help build the Lord's kingdom. Participate in family history work. Be teachable and reverent. Dress modestly and be well groomed.
0: Thank you. So, Carissa, if you follow that great list, which is gleaned from those other many resources, you'll be on the right track. And never forget that the temple is its own teacher. We are never finished learning from the temple. So the more we go, the more we learn. If we go there and pay attention, we will continue to be taught.
2: Sister Beck, thanks so much for teaching us so well about preparing to enter the temple. We have a question now about the first time you go to the temple.
3: I'm Anna Buttimore from Essex in Southeast England. I know a few people who've not liked the temple the first time they've gone, and a couple of them have gone inactive as a result. It takes a while to understand the temple and learn to love it. How can we ensure against the first time freakout?
0: Thank you, Anna. I really appreciate understanding, and I think if others would understand these same things, that the temple is a school. We go there to learn. The temple is a place where we make covenants with the Lord. The temple is a place where ordinances take place for the living and the dead. Sometimes people think of the temple in terms of more than that. And they do think or are prepared by comments of others that it might be something strange. But when you understand that the temple is a school, that a temple is a place where you make a covenant and ordinances take place, there is no reason to feel any type of hesitation or worry about it. I would talk to people always who have a deep understanding of the temple and live the covenants made there. In every ward and stake, there are faithful sisters who would be our role model in this, who feel settled in the temple. If you could go before the first time, a number of times, to perform baptisms for the dead, even if you're an older sister, to accustom yourself to the spirit of the temple, that is a thrill for others. I have a teenage granddaughter now who loves to go to the temple. When I go to the temple, I often take her. I'm grateful that she is familiar with the spirit in the temple and how she feels there. She feels comfortable in the temple now. It's her home. She understands the temple workers and their willingness to assist her. It doesn't feel like an unhappy, strange place. It's a home and a comfortable place for her. The more we attend the temple, the more comfortable we become. And the first time going to the temple is like entering into the first time of a new home. We get acquainted with our surroundings. You learn about the people who live there or work there. So the spirit is the great teacher, And when people have these uneasy feelings, as you described about going in the first time,

0: It should be more of an excited feeling than a worried feeling. If you're worried about going to the temple, that is not the Holy Ghost. That's another spirit that is distracting you from that. So there are some things we can do to prepare personally to have the right spirit, and other things we prepare to learn. But the temple's a school, and we're going there to learn. I would read all the scriptures about the creation, the formation of the earth, about the plan of salvation and what the Lord wants us to do, and what the Lord taught Adam and Eve from the beginning. Then we would know what he wants to teach us and what he prepares us for. He's preparing us for the very same covenants they made. That's simple and not scary.
1: Sister Beck, what helped you in your preparation the first time you went to the temple?
0: The best preparation for me was having a mother who understood the temple. Not everyone has that blessing. I had a mother who loved the temple, so I just stayed next to her side. She was my partner and followed me through, all the way through. I couldn't do anything wrong because my mother was there, and I had a lot of trust in that. And that spirit was with me. I didn't understand every word. It's like going to the first day of school. You don't understand every word your teacher tells you. Any of us going into a new situation don't understand everything. People who are baptized don't understand everything the day they're baptized, but you begin. I would hope that every sister has someone with her who feels that comforting place. How about you? What made it comfortable for you, Sister Staples?
1: Well, I had a mother also, and I think that we had a lot of family discussion before. There was a lot of studying of the scriptures, and Mother described what the temple was going to be like. You know, back in my day, we only went to did baptisms for the dead maybe just a few times before we entered the temple. It wasn't as common back then. But now I see the wonderful blessing that my daughter has. She attends the temple each week, and I see that it will help her in a huge way as she goes to the temple for the first time.
0: Don't you think watching your mother care for her temple clothing and prepare that also taught you a certain reverence for the temple?
1: There's no question. In fact, she would often prepare her clothes and lay them out on the bed, and we were very familiar what the temple clothing looked like. And she would press her dress, and then she would hang it in a bag ready to go. And we knew that it was a special place. I remember my dad told me about, he grew up with four boys, and he said his parents would go every Saturday morning to the temple. And he said there would be four towhead little boys looking out the window, waving to his parents going to the temple, and knew it must be a very important place if his parents were going to spend that time away.
0: Beautiful. Thank you.
2: Thanks so much, Sister Beck and Sister Staples, for sharing those things with us. We had a sister email her question to the Mormon Channel. I've been a member for just under a year. I found out last night that I'm having a miscarriage. This will be my third baby lost. To be honest, I'm having a difficult time getting up to go to sacrament meeting, let alone going to the temple. What can we do to help ourselves go to the temple when we're dealing with a trial?
0: It's interesting how our mortal experiences sometimes are used against us. The adversary would use this experience to drive us away from the things that would bring us the most peace. The temple is a place of peace. It's a place of pondering. It's a place of remembering the grand scope of life. Sometimes one trial like this, and it's a hard trial for a sister. There are many hard trials in the lives of sisters. This is one of the hardest, but it isn't the hardest. There are other very difficult trials in life, and we would tend to pull in and not go to the source of peace. The temple's the place to sit and ponder and receive that peace. And as you perform ordinances for others, you begin to have an expanded view of life. You see this life as a transitory time, a lesson learning time. You don't feel like you've built your celestial home in this life. You are focused more on the things of eternity and the Lord's timeline, which is a lot longer than the timeline we have here. You see things in a greater perspective. You understand why the earth was created and why the Savior came and the atonement better. So all those things are taught in the temple. We also are so blessed by the ordinances of the gospel that we find in the temple. Let me share some scriptures with you. When the Kirtland Temple was being dedicated, there were a lot of blessings that were listed in that dedicatory prayer. And then after the temple was dedicated, we have a record here in section 110 of some very amazing things. I would hope every sister in the church has studied and pondered, not just read, but pondered and thought about the different parts and pieces of this section 110. It isn't very long, but it is packed with teaching. The first part of it concerns the Savior and his personal visit to Joseph Smith in that temple dedication in that place, and how he received the temple. Then the Lord says to Joseph Smith and Oliver Cowdery at this time in verse 7, I have accepted this house, and my name shall be here, and I will manifest myself to my people in mercy in this house. Think of that blessing. The Lord will manifest himself to his people in his temple. Verse 8 says, yea, I will appear unto my servants and speak unto them with mine own voice. If my people will keep my commandments and do not pollute this holy house. So the Lord says he will appear to his servants and speak unto them. I have had that experience, not with the physical appearance of the Savior, but I have had the understanding of him and his life, and I have heard his voice through the voice of the Spirit in my mind in that quiet, still voice. And he has manifest himself many, many times in the temple. Then in verse 9, it says, the hearts of thousands and tens of thousands shall greatly rejoice in consequence of the blessings which shall be poured out and the endowment with which my servants have been endowed in this house. The Lord is pouring out his blessings upon his people. And he says in verse 10, the fame of this house shall spread to foreign lands. And this is the beginning of the blessing which shall be poured out upon the heads of my people. Even so, amen. If we think now of the many, many temples in operation around the world, we understand this outpouring of blessings. The Lord is pouring out his blessings. We don't just have one temple now in the world. Everyone has access to a temple. Almost everyone in the world can get to a temple with some degree of frequency and receive this outpouring of blessings that comes to us. Section 84 talks about the greater priesthood. The ordinances of this greater priesthood, or the Melchizedek priesthood, are found in the temple. And it talks about that this priesthood administers the gospel, and it has the key to the mysteries of the kingdom, even the key of the knowledge of God. In the temple and in the endowment is where we come to the knowledge of how to become like God. That is a godly power in our lives, to understand how to become like God. And wouldn't God be the one who would know how to overcome a trial and how to see it in perspective, how to feel peace in the learning of that trial? That is a godly power. It says in section 84, verse 20, therefore, in the ordinances thereof, the power of godliness is manifest, and without the ordinances thereof and the authority of the priesthood, the power of godliness is not manifest unto men in the flesh. For without this, no man can see the face of God, even the Father, and live. Then it explains, this Moses plainly taught to the children of Israel in the wilderness and sought diligently to sanctify the people that they might behold the face of God. When we're experiencing a trial in our lives, that is the time to go to the temple. I would run to the temple to feel that power and to be renewed in that understanding of what blessings are poured out upon us. This is a transitory mortal experience that we have, but the Lord will provide for us that godliness of how to become like Him and overcome the trials that we have. I hope the sisters will go to the temple and pay attention. Don't just be little pacific people not understanding what's going on. Watch for what's happening. Watch who's doing what. Listen to what is said and go with questions in your mind for the Lord to teach you, and your mind will be expanded and more blessings will be poured out upon you.
2: You're listening to the Mormon Channel Relief Society program. Sister Julie B. Beck, Relief Society General President, joins us today to answer your questions regarding temple covenants. Sister Beck, we received a question from a sister about how to wear the temple garment and how to show respect for the temple garment. She says, there seems to be some difference of opinion about the correct or appropriate dress for women who have been endowed. So many endowed sisters will buy and wear dresses for special occasions that are strapless or sleeveless. Or many times there are pictures posted on Facebook and other places of endowed sisters on vacation in bikini bathing suits or two-piece suits. And I've even run into women in my ward who are dressed in shorts or tank tops. It seems that they wear their garments on Sunday, but the rest of the time they dress according to the world. Would you like to address that for us today?
0: What an interesting question. I'm always amazed when I see this misunderstanding about the temple garment. I wonder if sisters understand that once they are under covenant, they're under covenant all the time. This isn't something that you go in and out of. You're on duty all the time as a child of our Heavenly Father, as someone who has taken upon them the name of the Savior Jesus Christ. Sometimes we get missionaries who say, when can I take my badge off? The badge comes off when you're no longer a missionary. Until then, you're on duty 24/7, all around the clock. That is how we should view our covenant making and keeping. It's what we referred to earlier when we say you should be sufficiently mature to understand the making and keeping of that covenant. Part of keeping that covenant is the wearing of the garment. It is a reminder of that covenant, and it is a blessing to us to be able to have that reminder. It is showing reverence and respect for the Lord, and we don't ever go off duty as Heavenly Father's children preparing for the blessings of eternal life. That should guide and govern every choice we make. Those who try to keep a foot in both worlds will find themselves doing gymnastics that they are not equipped to do. They will slip and fall and become injured in that process. The message they also teach the rising generation is not a good one. It doesn't teach the rising generation how to honor a covenant. A covenant is a covenant, and it is an eternal covenant, and we honor it always and live it the best we can every day, every second we are alive. It's not an on-again, off-again kind of thing. Another little teaching that we have in our Relief Society history mentions sacred clothing and the sisters' involvement with that. Sister Staples, maybe you'd like to share that with us.
1: Joseph Smith asked faithful women in Nauvoo to make sacred clothing to be used in temple ordinances. Sewing temple clothing remained a Relief Society responsibility for many years. Today, sisters continue to have a primary role related to temple clothing and the temple garment. They teach about the honor and care this clothing should receive. They also teach the modesty that is to be maintained in the wearing of the temple garment. The Relief Society president in each ward or branch can answer questions about the use and care of sacred clothing, referring to the current church handbook. Treating sacred clothing with respect is a sign of reverence for the temple blessings.
0: Thank you. Your bishops and branch presidents have specific instructions about the wearing and care of the garments. Those teachings are in the handbook. It isn't complicated. If your garment is torn, you can sew it up and mend it. If it's worn out, there is a way to dispose of it that is appropriate. They should be cleaned and cared for. And this has always been the responsibility of women. I don't know why, but it is. And what an honor and privilege it is to take care of sacred clothing. The way we honor the garment should be guided by the Holy Ghost. And questions regarding how to wear that should be guided by the Spirit and also can be directed to a priesthood leader. Just understand that the wearing of the garment is an outward expression of an inward commitment to follow the Savior back to our eternal home. If we really want that blessing, we would honor the wearing of the garment. It wouldn't be something that we would change based on the occasion. It would be something we would seek to honor every day and every moment of our lives.
2: Thank you, Sister Beck. Some of the questions sent in talked about the sealing ordinance. One sister asks, there are two sisters that I visit teach that are divorced with children, and it's my understanding that they cannot be sealed to their children now if they were not previously sealed to them. I'm not sure if they can be sealed together if they remarry either. Both are converts to the gospel and not married in the temple. How do I approach the topic of forever families with them in a way that isn't discouraging or painful? How do we teach truth while not beating down those from broken homes?
0: Thank you. I think sometimes there are a lot of misconceptions about the sealing and who we're sealed to and people honoring and keeping their covenant. The most important covenant we can keep is the covenant we make. Temples are literally houses of the Lord. They're holy places of worship where the Lord may visit. So each of us can access that home, that heavenly home, that sacred home, no matter what other people in our lives are doing. Our personal commitment is not dependent on whether or not other people keep their commitment. All of us in mortal experience have had that experience. Adam and Eve had that experience in their family where a close loved one did not honor and keep the covenant that they had made. They dealt with it their entire life, and their posterity all the way down to our day has dealt with these same questions. If you want to understand how to live in a family where some people don't keep their covenants, just start reading in the Old Testament and keep going. You'll find a lot of that in those families. It happens in the Book of Mormon. It happens today. So it isn't always tied to our own faithfulness and goodness. Adam and Eve were faithful and good. Nephi and Lehi and Sarah were faithful and good. It's a pattern that happens in our lives that sometimes people choose to do wrong. We seek for our own endowment and our own gift. The endowment means gift, and we don't take out our endowment. We receive our endowment. We receive this gift. It's important for us to say that correctly. Some people mention it a different way. It isn't anything we take. It's something we're given. And if we make the covenant to righteously comply with the requirements of the gospel and keep our life focused on the Savior, we will be blessed. The sealing that happens and takes place in the temple is being sealed into Heavenly Father's family. That is a great protection and blessing in our lives. So if someone hasn't honored their sealing covenant, we can honor ours and receive that blessing. Sometimes we have people join the church, families where our family isn't intact and they can't all be sealed at a certain time. But they can prepare for and receive their own endowment and prepare for the time when they can then be sealed into Heavenly Father's family, either in this life or the next. President Harold B. Lee said that the only place on earth where we can receive the fullness of the blessings of the priesthood is in the Holy Temple, and it's the only place where through the ordinances we can receive that which will qualify us for exaltation in the celestial kingdom. If we focus less on the behavior of the people who are disappointing us and the things that are going wrong in their lives and focus more on the right things we can do to honor the covenants we've made, to receive our endowment, to honor and keep that and have that spirit, we'll be blessed. The reason we don't like to cancel sealings in the church until another sealing is going to take place is because we want everyone to be covered by that covenant in Heavenly Father's family. None of us would, once having had that covenant in our life, would ever want that taken away. And we can always have that by honoring it. The person who fails to keep that covenant isn't covered by that covenant, but we are. And the children and the families that are covered by that covenant are also blessed. So I would tell every sister to access every blessing you can access for yourself and for your children. And let Heavenly Father worry about the details. He wants you in His family, and He will provide a way for you to be blessed in the covenant He promised to Adam and Eve and on through their posterity to Abraham, Isaac, and Jacob. And into today, we are blessed by that covenant.
2: We are blessed. Thank you, Sister Beck. We have one last question from a 17-year-old in Alaska.
3: I was just wondering if your parents aren't sealed, what would happen to the kids?
0: Thank you, Emily. What will happen to you is you will be blessed. You will be loved by our Heavenly Father. Let's review some of the things we've talked about today. That the temple is essential in our preparation for the blessings of eternal life. The sisters of this church have been integral and part of those blessings. Joseph Smith told them when he organized them that he was going to put them in possession of the gifts and the blessings and the ordinances of the priesthood in their lives. What an amazing miracle. That had never happened on the earth till that time, when sisters could be engaged in that way in the priesthood ordinances of the gospel and prepare for eternal life as we have today. Every single one of us can reach a maturity or a level of preparedness where we can learn to make and keep the covenants of the temple, which bind us to our Heavenly Father forever and help prepare us for His life. In the temple, we receive the power of godliness that is only manifest there in those ordinances. We can receive all that the Father hath and receive every endowment available and take every opportunity to receive those covenants. If parents aren't sealed in the temple, you go to the temple. You prepare to receive your endowment. And at some point, you will be sealed in the temple into Heavenly Father's family. These are great and amazing blessings available to all of Heavenly Father's worthy children. As part of that, we have the temple garment with us always, which we honor and keep and wear as a blessing, but also a reminder, that outward expression of the inner commitment we have made to our Heavenly Father and our commitment to become like Him. It is less learning about how to become like ourselves and more learning to become like our Heavenly Father and being unified with Him and His Holy Son. This is part of my testimony. I love the temple. I love the covenants of the temple. I love the blessings of the temple. I love the gifts of the temple and the gifts of the priesthood that come to all those who honor and keep their ordinances and the covenants they have made. And I would hope that every brother and sister in this church would become a student of the temple and learn there and learn from the scriptures what they're learning in the temple. That's my testimony.
2: Thank you, Sister Beck, for sharing that beautiful testimony with us. And thank you, Sister Staples, for joining us today.
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0: We now present Men and Women of Faith, a Church History Library lecture series. This lecture is Mary Fielding Smith, Daughter, Woman of Faith, Mother, presented by Audrey Godfrey.
1: Welcome to the Church History Library's Men and Women of Faith lecture series. Tonight's lecture is entitled Mary Fielding Smith, Daughter, Woman of Faith, Mother. And our presenter is Audrey M. Godfrey. My name is Deborah Xavier, and I'm the Marketing Communications Specialist for the Church History Department. Audrey M. Godfrey grew up in North Ogden, Utah, on a fruit farm with two brothers and three sisters. She remembers writing at an early age, usually under the trees of a nearby orchard. She is a graduate of Weber College and Utah State University with degrees in English and history. Married to Kenneth W. Godfrey, they have four outstanding boys and one amazing daughter, and 18 grandchildren and great-grandchildren. I bet they're outstanding and amazing also. Her published writings include subjects such as the arrival of the sewing machine in Utah, the settlement of the Muddy Mission through the eyes of a woman, how Utah celebrated statehood, and a thesis on the social life of Camp Floyd near Fairfield, Utah. Welcome, Audrey.
2: Good evening. It's a pleasure to be here with you and to share some research that I've been doing for 3 months now, and my husband's going to be glad that I'm over with it. But it's been very interesting. And so I'll plunge in. Her life shortened by hard work and illness, Mary Fielding Smith, widow of Hiram Smith, spent her final days in the care of Heber C. Kimball's family, trying to recover from pneumonia. She became ill at a public function, and wishing to spare her children from her illness, she sought Heber's help, whom she had been sealed to for time on January 15, 1846, in the Nauvoo Temple. Mary had lived a full, sometimes difficult, but faith-filled life, which began in the English village of Honadon, where her father, John Fielding, a tenant farmer, also preached the gospel of Methodism, and his wife, Rachel Fielding, led the prayers of the local women. The family formerly lived in Halifax, Yorkshire, England, but moved to the property of a relative to take care of it. Mary was the sixth child in a family of 10 children, six boys and three girls. Their mother, Rachel, John's second wife, was well-educated, but not of a mind to live in the country. Mary's older sister, Anne, recalled that Rachel was overwhelmed with rural life, but put her mind to making the best of her circumstances and became an excellent farm wife. Mary received a formal education, probably from her mother, who taught her literature, art, and music. She also trained Mary in the basics of homemaking. Mary earned her own way in her 20s and 30s and learned how to manage her money. This experience later assisted her in America. Her siblings, Mercy and Joseph, immigrated to Canada in March 1832. Mary wrote to them that the family situation in England had deteriorated. The dealings of the Almighty toward us as a family have indeed been very mysterious. I have at times been led to doubt whether his hand can have been in all the changes that has taken place. Mary hoped to join her siblings, but had been unable thus far to find the means to do so. As a young lady, Mary received proposals of marriage, but refused and remained single. Finally finding the means to emigrate, she joined her siblings in 1834. After her arrival, the Fieldings attended a meeting where Parley P. Pratt preached on new revelation and the restoration of the gospel. The Fieldings believed his message and were baptized in a stream called Black Creek. Off the occasion, Pratt wrote, "We baptized Brother Joseph Fielding and his two amiable and intelligent sisters, for such they proved to be." While in Canada, Mercy fell in love with another convert, Robert Blachel Thompson, who later became a close friend and personal secretary to the prophet. Following their marriage on June 4, 1837, the newlyweds and Joseph and Mary desired to gather with the saints in Kirtland. Upon the sisters' arrival there, they were described as those lovely English girls. Of Mary, she was beautiful to look upon, and of them both, they were trim, straight, dark-haired, and dark-eyed, with delicate blooming cheeks and finely molded graceful figures, clad in dainty silks of modern grace. They were the observed of the observers. Their refined and stately ways made them a shining mark in Kirtland society. Robert and Mercy were subsequently called back to Canada on a mission, and Joseph responded to a call to preach in England, thus leaving Mary alone. Mary found friendship and board with the late Kimball, wife of Heber C. Kimball, who was also serving a mission in England, and they became lifelong friends. Mary later referred to Sister Kimball as a Christian old friend who gave her counsel and treated her as she would a sister. Occasionally, the two ate dinner with Joseph and Emma Smith and other church leaders and women who also became their friends. Through this association, she developed a firm belief in the prophet's leadership. To support herself, in the fall of 1837, she wrote, "I live next house to Brother Humphrey. They are hourly expecting an increase of family. I teach little Maria to read." It was usual that while she was employed as a caregiver to children, she made time to do needlework for the mother. She also visited friends as an act of kindness, where in turn she was made as comfortable as I can be out of a home of my own. During the summer and fall of 1837, Mary experienced many trials and hardships, as well as anxiety and loneliness. She missed her sister. There was apostasy in Kirtland, and she became nostalgic for her life in England. In a letter to Mercy and Robert, she warned them that if they planned to return to Kirtland in the fall of 1837, they might want to reconsider. There was apostasy and upheaval in the church, as well as a lack of jobs, and her own work would end soon. Mary relied on the scriptures to find solace. She took comfort in the Psalms as a girl and later received courage and support in them. Letters also became a way to communicate with her loved ones, and without these letters, some of her history would be lost. Her letters are filled with the proceedings of church meetings. She, in essence, took minutes of the proceedings and declared over and over her religious fervor. When others wanted to know what was preached, they came to Mary, who would check her notes. For instance, after a meeting in the temple where Parley P. Pratt spoke out against church leaders, her meticulous reporting of apostasy caused Orson Pratt, Parley's brother, and Warren Parrish to come with pen and paper and took down all the particulars from my mouth, as they had heard so many reports and wanted to know the truth. So that says something about her recording of it. This was an era of letter writing. In her study of correspondence in America, an honor student stated that people of this period relied on letters to not only communicate with each other, but to conduct business. So important were letters that some individuals bought books that taught them the rules and guidelines of proper correspondence. But it is clear that Mary needed no help with her letters. They were lengthy, full of news and expressions of her faith. At age 36, with no possibilities for marriage and someone to provide for her, Mary found a teaching school for a month. After this employment ended, the Dorth family, relatives of Joseph and Hiram Smith on their mother's side, hired her to take care of their children who had attended her school. The recompense of board and an unnamed amount of money would help her with her expenses. So far, she had managed rather well without her sister and brother to give her familial support. But things were about to change her life drastically. After a special conference in 1837, harmony prevailed again in Kirtland. So the prophet determined church leaders should visit the saints in far west Missouri. His brother Hiram's wife, Jerusha, was near confinement, but the prophet urged Hiram to accompany him and other leaders to Missouri. Hiram felt uneasy in doing so and asked his brother Don Carlos to watch over the family. The group arrived at their destination on October 30th, 1837. However, soon after, Hiram received word via a letter from another brother, Samuel, that Jerusha had passed away. Samuel wrote, "She died this evening about 9:30. She was delivered of a daughter on the 7th or 8th of the month. She has been low ever since. I called the family together. Jerusha told the children to tell their father that the Lord had taken their mother and left them for you to take care of." In an accompanying note, Don Carlos assured him that he would look after the children until his return. Hiram was distraught and left for home immediately. The slowness of his return journey must have seemed endless. His concern for his children, a sense of the loss of a companion who had been his first love, his helpmeet and his strength for many years, no doubt filled his thoughts. What was he to do? His responsibility to assist Joseph caused him to wonder how he could continue to serve. Concerned for Hiram, Joseph quickly followed him back to Kirtland to give him counsel and comfort. He told him to marry immediately to give his children a mother and to free him to continue his church duties. He suggested a friend, Mary Fielding. After some thought, Hiram asked Mary to be his wife, and I'm condensing this. There's been time in between here. Mary was not unaware of Hiram. She described the Smith family seated in the upper stand. "Joseph and Hiram I know best and love much." She often mentioned him in her letters as she observed him in meetings where he wept at times. After hearing him speak, she once said, "He reminded me of some of the Nephite preachers of old when he assured us with great energy that from that hour the church should begin to rise." Still, Mary must have been uneasy to take on the responsibility of being a stepmother. In a letter discussing marriage written while she was still in England, she declared, "It is a strong impression made upon my mind by the advice of my dear parent never to enter into the important and responsible situation of stepmother." However, she also recalled the words of her patriarchal blessing given by Joseph Smith Sr. after she arrived in Kirtland. He told her, "Thou shalt have all the righteous desires of thy heart. The Lord is willing that thou shouldst have a companion in life, a man after thine own heart. Thy children shall be blessed of the Lord." And so, with some reluctance, she told Hiram, "I will set a proxy for your wife that is dead, and I will be sealed to you for eternity myself, for I never had any other husband. I love you, and I do not want to be separated from you, nor be forever alone in the world to come." They were married on December 24th, 1837. And what of Hiram? With Jerusha only a few weeks dead and still mourning her, he stated, "It was not because I had any less love or regard for Jerusha that I married so soon, but it was for the sake of my children." He needed a wife who was religious, a faithful church member, and one who could teach his children as she had taught others. And here was Mary, who had lived the single life for many years, agreeing to instant motherhood. Luckily, Hannah Grinnells, who Hiram and Jerusha had employed to help in the home, would continue to stay. Mary would also have to learn to live with extended members of the household. Hiram had a propensity for taking in those in need. So additional inhabitants of the home were George Mills, a blind former soldier, Margaret Bryson, and a young woman, Jane Wilson, who was plagued with fits. Mary certainly had her hands full, but she would find how helpful these adults would be. First, she must learn to be a mother to sad, mourning children who missed their mother. Mary found motherhood much different from caring for other people's children. One can imagine those first days and months of adjustment. Of the children, only Lavina was old enough to help her much with the household, but Mary taught the children tasks they could perform and expected them to help her. In 1838, pregnant with their first child, Hiram and Mary moved with other church members, including Mercy and Robert, to Far West Missouri in early March. Though still weak, Mary set to work making the family's almost completed new home comfortable for them. Here there would only be her touch in arranging the furniture and managing the household. Hiram spent a great deal of time visiting the saints in various settlements in the state. Mary enjoyed the several months of caring for the family and her home, but difficulties with the Missourians arose and life became more worrisome. By October 30th, with Mary due to deliver soon, and members of the family ill, Missouri militiamen came for Hiram. He pleaded with them to allow him to stay and care for his loved ones, but not caring about anything but arresting Hiram, they did so. For the next 5.5 months, Hiram suffered in jail. Mary was delivered of their first child on November 13th, 1838, with the help of Phoebe Angel, known as Mother Angel, because of her service as a midwife and nurse. Hiram's father sent word to his son that the baby was born and asked what name should be given. Hiram responded that at 8 days old, the child should be blessed and given the name of Joseph after his brother and Fielding after Mary's brother Joseph. Mary, still too weak from birth, asked Hannah Grinnells to dress the baby and place him in the arms of his grandfather to receive his blessing. With Mary's continued weakness, Mercy, whose own first child was just 3 months old, fed both babies. Granny Grinnells took charge of the children, and George Mills brought in wood and helped where he could. One day, however, men came to Mary's home and trashed it as they looked for weapons. Little Joseph escaped suffocation while hidden under a pile of clothes. Mary and Hannah, the children, and Mary's sister Mercy were terrified by the invasion. Misunderstanding her failure to write, in despair, Hiram wrote that even if she had no feelings for him as a husband, she could have sent some information concerning the little babe and the children that lay near his heart. Later, he wrote again and said if she had decided to forsake him, she should send word. Mary calmed his fears. She told him she could not bear the thought of his having any suspicion that he must be unacquainted with the principles of her heart. Should I forsake a bosom friend in the time of adversity and affliction, when all the sympathy and affection I am capable of feeling is called for to soothe and comfort? Finally, when little Joseph was 11 weeks old, Mary and the baby were placed in a wagon with quilts to warm them and traveled to Carthage Jail. Both Mercy and Don Carlos accompanied them. Many years later, Mercy remembered the difficult journey. The weather was extremely cold. We suffered much of the journey. We arrived at the prison in the evening. We were admitted and the doors closed upon us. The few hours together dispelled both Mary and Hiram's concerns for each other and solidified their relationship as they looked upon their firstborn child together. While Mary and Mercy visited the jail, an evacuation from Missouri began. Mercy recalled, "Shortly after our return to Far West, we had to leave our cold unfinished house and start in lumber wagons for Illinois, my sister again being placed on a bed in an afflicted state. This was about the middle of February, the weather extremely cold. I had still the care of both babies." Evidently, the whole Smith family traveled together in whatever conveyances they could find. Ruts and chuck holes bounced the occupants about as they traveled over the prairie toward Illinois. Mercy, too, did not have the benefit of a husband to help, as Robert had fled with other brethren into the wilderness to escape capture. As they reached Quincy, Illinois, Don Carlos took charge. "We are trying to get a house and to get the family together. We shall do the best we can for them, and that which we consider to be most in accordance with Hiram's feelings." However, kind friends took Mary in and provided for her. She received good nourishing food and peaceful sleep uninterrupted by dreams of the terror she had experienced in Far West. A week later, Don Carlos wrote to his brothers in jail, "Hiram's children and Mother Grinnell's are living at present with Father. They are all well. Mary has not got her health yet, but I think it increases slowly." Another missive from Edward Partridge concurred, "Brother Hiram's wife lives not far from me. I have been to see her a number of times. Her health was very poor when she arrived, but she has been getting better." Hiram again hoped for a letter from Mary. She wrote several times expressing her love for him, which either weren't delivered or they were returned to her. He wrote her twice more, pleading for word from her. In despair, she tried again. "My dear husband, I must beg you not to say no more about my having forsaken you. I again reassure you that such a thought never entered my heart. Don't, my dear, be uneasy about any of the children. They shall continue to receive all the care and attention I am capable of showing them until your return, and afterward it shall not be lessened." But this letter was sent back also while she was on her way to Nauvoo. Finally, settled in with Hiram, Mary's health recovered, giving her the energy to create a home that suited her and Hiram and the family's needs. In a letter to her brother Joseph, she recalled, "I feel but little concerned about where I am if I can but keep my mind stayed upon God. For you know, in this there is perfect peace. I believe the Lord is overruling all things for good." They moved into the upper floor of the stone house near the boat landing, then to a home on the bluff in 1840. After unpacking their possessions, the business of homemaking filled her days and nights. On May 14, 1841, another daughter was added to the family and named Martha Ann. Mary taught the children to work and accomplish skills they would need. Martha Ann later remembered that as a child, her mother would measure off so much yarn that she had to knit before she could have her supper. She also learned to spin, and by the time she was 13 years old, she could spin 4 skeins of yarn a day. Mary most likely also taught the girls to knit, to sew, and create clothing and needed items for the home, and to churn, cook, and keep the house clean, all things they would need to know in their own homes. The family read the scriptures together, Hiram providing copies of the Book of Mormon for the children. When they visited him in Liberty Jail, he gave Mary some copies of the Book of Mormon there for the children. And then later, in a letter, he wrote to Levina, "Be strong, search your book. You must try to read it through. You may have my small Book of Mormon. Pray for your father and the Lord help him to come home." Joseph recalled his mother taught them to pray and that all the children grew up faithful to the church. Martha Ann remembered her father as a loving, kind, affectionate father who indulged his children. He was seldom cheerful, but one day Mary made him a pair of pants of which he was very proud. Martha Ann said, "I saw him walk back and forth with his hands in his pockets, obviously happy with his new clothes." In 1841, Mercy's husband, Robert Thompson, died. 2 years later, the prophet told her she should not stay single and lonely, and this was precipitated by Robert appearing to him with such power that it made him tremble. So Joseph sealed Mercy to Hiram for time and suggested that Hiram build a room onto his house for her, which he did, and there she remained with her daughter as his wife until he died. Even 5 years into their marriage, Mary struggled with her husband's perception of her as a stepmother. Called as church patriarch and holding other positions, Hiram sometimes spent months away from the family on church assignments. In a letter in March 1842, Mary wrote to him about farm-related concerns and business dealings she thought that Hiram should know. She closed this portion of the letter with, "I remain your faithful companion and friend, but an unhappy stepmother." Then she added several heart-rending paragraphs. I feel as though I could not close my letter without telling you how hard I feel it is to bear to have my character scandalized and published around the neighborhood as an oppressive stepmother to your children and from your own mouth. I had supposed that you were tolerably well satisfied with me as a mother. But after taking upon myself such a task purely out of sympathy and for so long doing everything in my power and that conscientiously for their comfort, both in your absence and in your presence, it gives me the very worst kind of feeling to hear you say that the children have no mother. I am not conscious of ever committing one act of oppression upon one of your children since I knew them, nor do I believe that my sister ever interfered with any member of your family, although her character is now branded with mine as being such as your children could not live with. This comment may have been prompted by her difficulties with Hiram's 15-year-old daughter, Levina, who was known to express herself loudly when something displeased her. Perhaps upset with Mary over being corrected, she told her father, who must have mentioned it to friends. Showing his commitment and love for Mary, and boy, he needed to do that after that letter. On May 29, 1843, Hiram married her for time, and she was sealed to him. This same day, Mary stood proxy as promised for Jerusha to be sealed to Hiram. As yet, the temple had not been built, and Joseph, fearing it would not be before he died, introduced the endowment to 9 men so they could officiate when the temple was finished. And so this was the way they were able to do the work. Though he had been on the city council and later served as a vice mayor, Hiram was also the assistant president of the church. Using his authority and love for Mary, Hiram gave his support when Mary and Mercy decided to collect pennies from the sisters of the church to pay for windows in the new temple arising in Nauvoo. The women of the city were aware of the significance of the temple and followed the progress of its construction, writing about it in their journals. They had participated in spiritual manifestations in Kirtland, in the Kirtland temple, and looked forward to the same blessings again. Some sewed mittens for the laborers, others fed the men. Sarah Granger Kimball's sewing group were among the sewers, as Relief Society women know. Mary and Mercy wished to start a drive to raise money for the construction. So in December 1843, they composed a letter inviting the British sisters to participate, and the two continents began a sort of competition. The Bolton England branch met regularly to raise their money, opening and closing their meetings with songs and prayer. A sum of $2,000 was eventually turned over to the temple fund. Later, the need for 200,000 shingles, nails, and glass arose, while Hiram was nursing an injured leg. He had much time to think about the earlier project, and on April 6, 1844, he spoke to the saint, saying, "I thought some time ago I would get up a small subscription so that the sisters might do something. I take the responsibility upon myself and again call upon the sisters." As before, they responded. At the April General Conference in 1844, Hiram urged the saints to accelerate the work on the temple and increase their offerings. He spoke of the proceeds raised by the penny drive and blessed the women for their contributions, saying, "You poor sisters shall have a seat in that house," meaning the temple. "I will stand on the top of the pulpit and proclaim to all what the sisters have done." As the temple arose, threats were made against the saints, specifically against the prophet and Hiram. On June 12th, the brothers were arrested for the destruction of the Expositor, an anti-Mormon newspaper. They were jailed but released under a habeas corpus order. They were arrested again on June 17 and released the same day. On June 20th, Hiram and Joseph met at daybreak on the town's outskirts to devise a plan to defend the town. Later in the day, the children most likely watched their fathers parade in full Nauvoo Legion uniform upon the banks of the Mississippi. That night, Joseph advised Hiram to take his family and leave the city, but he would not leave his brother. On June 22nd, Joseph thought if he and Hiram left the mobs would leave Nauvoo alone, since they were the ones that were the target of persecution. That evening, after arranging for the care of their loved ones, they proceeded to the river, stopping on the way at Hiram's home. Joseph tried to console Mary by telling her, "Mary, don't feel bad. The Lord will take care of you, and he will deliver us, but I do not know how." The brothers left, but returned later after Joseph received a letter from Emma asking him to come home. Little 5-year-old Joseph saw his father and his uncle as they came back across the water, disembarked, and walked to the house. As they entered, Joseph lifted his nephew onto his lap while Hiram washed himself and packed some personal items. It was a time of sadness as the families realized what lay ahead. However,

"It cannot be." But as she let him into the house, she fell back against the bureau and was placed in a chair. Later, after the bodies were cleaned up and lay in the mansion house, Mary took the children to see their father. When she reached her husband's body, she knelt down and clasped his head and turned his face to her. Finally, her sorrow burst out as she wailed, "Oh, Hiram, Hiram, have they shot you? Are you dead?" She drew him closer and kissed him as the children clung to her. Violence against the populace increased to the point that Brigham Young, now recognized as her leader, realized they would have to leave Nauvoo. He called for hastening the work on the temple, knowing that receiving the temple endowment would give the saints strength and a new dedication to the gospel to help them through the difficult time ahead. On December 10, 1845, Mercy and Mary were invited to come to the temple at 3:30 a.m. to help complete arrangements in the East Room where the endowment ordinance would be given. At 4:45 a.m., the administration of the endowment began. At that time, Mary received her endowment, and the next day, Mother Smith and Mercy got theirs. Mary and Mercy served in the temple for 3 weeks. Both of their young daughters, Mary Jane and Martha Ann, stayed in the temple with them. On January 15, 1846, Mary and Jerusha were sealed to Heber C. Kimball by proxy, along with several widows and unmarried women for time, including Mercy on the 23rd. Mary's children looked up to Heber, and he would be their protector after they arrived in Utah. From then on, Heber counseled Mary on both temporal and spiritual matters. In Salt Lake City, he baptized Martha Ann, whom she called my stepfather, and Mary often walked to the Kimball home to visit him and Valette. When released from her service in the temple, Mary struggled with the decision of whether to stay in Nauvoo or go west with the saints, or perhaps return to England. She also thought she might even stay in her comfortable home in Nauvoo. But she chose to leave the city with those who believed in the doctrines of the church and travel to a place far from the rabble-rousers in Nauvoo. She knew the truths of the gospel and wished that she and the children, including Hiram's by Jerusha, be raised with the saints. Her brother Joseph leaned towards staying. The crops had given a good yield and the orchards were bearing well. The problem centered mostly on the lack of means to finance the trip. Finally, they made the decision to leave, but they must sell properties, some of their livestock, their house, and most of the furnishings. Joseph Fielding sold his home and moved to the one on Mary's farm. As mentioned earlier, Hiram's holdings were valued at over $900. If the farm and their two houses could be sold, it would enable Mary to give Levina her share of her father's estate, which she had requested. Through several submissions to the court in behalf of her children, Mary received enough to give Levina and her husband $200 and put the rest toward traveling expenses. She also liquidated property Hiram had developed in Nauvoo for housing and negotiated with several merchants in nearby towns to exchange property for wagons, oxen, horses, cows, and supplies. Mary's entourage numbered 18, which meant they needed more of everything than would be needed by smaller groups. She required at least 6 wagons and teams to transport 18 people. Years later, Martha Ann remembered their exit from Nauvoo and from their grandmother. "We left our home just as it was. Our furniture and also the fruit trees hanging full of rosy-cheeked peaches. We bid goodbye to the loved home that reminded us of our beloved father everywhere we turned. We bid goodbye to our dear old feeble grandmother. I can never forget the bitter tears she shed when she bid us goodbye for the last time in this life." On September 8, 1846, Mary and the children, driven by the mob, barely escaped before the city was destroyed. Mary had succeeded in getting provisions, bedding, wagons, ox teams, her husband's big white horse, Sam, and a few other necessities loaded on a flatboat. They spent the night in their camp on the bank of the river, listening to the bombardment of the city of Nauvoo. On October 21st, they pulled into winter quarters, where they found

Hebron, the late Kimball, who took them to a place he had reserved for them to pitch their tent and park the wagons. By now, the animals were run down because of lack of corn and hay during their travels. Mary had lost two good mares, several sheep, one team of horses, and two yokes of oxen. Lacking hay for feed, they sent the remaining horses to an island nearby where they could browse. Later, when they checked on them, they found most were in bad condition, so they were brought back to winter quarters and fed hay at some expense. But all was not well in winter quarters that winter for Mary. The old family horse, Sam, died. We buried him where he died, in the temporary shed, which had served him for a stable, and wept for him then as for a dear friend lost, Joseph recalled. He was a favorite riding and carriage horse of his father, a noble animal, powerful, kind, and gentle. It was another reminder that the father and husband was gone. In my study of women who traveled west in the Victorian era, many had a penchant for the study of nature. For some, the emigration became an extended field excursion. They took great delight in finding evidence of natural processes and in describing terrain, climate, flora, and fauna, unusual cloud formations, freak thunderstorms, and impressive rock structures were recorded. As I've written about Mary's travels, I have been hampered by the lack of any personal viewpoints. Most of what I know about Mary was written by her son, her daughter, her brother, or gleaned from others traveling in the same company. The last copy of a letter which was written to Mercy, who left winter quarters before Mary did, was penned at Chimney Rock. Here, surely Mary would be odd enough to write about the scenery. But my hope was in vain. Instead, she expressed her need for sleep so she could arise early to fix breakfast. When Mary finally left on the last leg of her journey to the valley, she recalled, "A great part of our teams were made up of cows and young oxen that had not been broke. Some had been lost during the winter. This forced her to hitch two wagons together for lack of leaders and drivers. She told the company leader, Cornelius P. Lott, she had seven wagons and four yoke of oxen plus a number of cows and calves. He did not think she could make the journey and told her she would slow everyone down. But Mary, determined to go, told him she would not ask for help. And it was fortuitous that sometime after they left winter quarters, John, the oldest son, who had gone ahead with the company to Utah, returned and joined the family for the final lap. On September 22, 1848, his 16th birthday, he drove five wagons down the big mountain east of Salt Lake City. It was dark long before he got into camp with the last wagon. On the way, one wheel of his wagon ran into a tree, which was about 15 inches through. He had to lie on his back and chop the tree with a dull axe before he could go further. Mary's biographer followed this quote with the statement, "John had been magnificent and merited the highest praise for bringing the wagons off Big Mountain without a crash and into the city before Brother Lott arrived." Mercy, a friend James Lawson, and her brother Joseph Fielding had plotted a lot for her on Second West and Second North in the 16th Ward. However, she wanted a farm where she could raise crops to feed her family and her beloved animals. And so a day after her arrival, Mary rode her horse to an area about 7 miles south of the city, where open land promised good soil for farming, and a creek and cold, clean springs of water to irrigate the land and provide drinking water for the family's use. And the creek later was known as Mill Creek. As soon as weather permitted, they moved to the property and set up their overland wagon and a tent for living quarters. They all worked to clear the land and begin construction of a home. Joseph and John, the men of the house, were soon making adobes out of clay found nearby. By the time Joseph reached age 11, the two buildings were completed, a real house with one big room and a sleeping area above it, and a good warm barn of rocks and a thatched roof for the livestock.
And some of you may know that the restored house now stands in This Is the Place Park. The last few years of her life was a time of joy. The beauty of the world that had eluded her during the trek west surrounded her and provided peace. She joyfully moved into a home she and her children had built themselves. She demonstrated her faith in the gospel and commitment to its teachings joyfully. Joseph recalled that when it was time for his mother to pay tithing on the potatoes they had raised, she chose only the finest of the crop. When they reached the tithing office, the clerk chided Mary for paying her allotment when she was so poor. He said others more well off than she even came to the office to get potatoes. But Mary asked if he would prevent her the joy of paying her tithing and told him she needed the blessings that came from a full and honest tithe. Life was good. Her children now attended school. They were all worshiped together. They worked together. There were no mobs to hurt them. Few worries for their safety. Her dreams were fulfilled. No longer did she separate herself from others, but attended ward functions and was known for quiet manner, alert mind, and cultivated speech. However, the hard life of crossing the plains and pioneering in the valley began to be evident in her features. Lines appeared in her forehead and round the corners of her mouth. Squint lines were noticeable near her eyes. Her hands showed thickening joints. She looked fatigued and in need of rest. As mentioned, she developed pneumonia. Her last wish was to be spared to care for her family, but her faith was not enough this time, and she passed away on September 21st, 1852, 8 years from the time she entered the valley. Martha Ann and Joseph grieved for her intensely. Joseph manifested his grief in ways unlike the kind, hard-working boy of the past. When the school teacher threatened to slap Martha Ann's hands for some infraction, Joseph beat him up. He seemed at loose ends, and finally church leaders sent him on a mission to Hawaii at a very young age. Martha Ann and the other children stayed with Hannah Grinnells until the lifelong family friend and helper died 2 years later. Then Martha Ann resided with her Aunt Mercy for a time, and finally with her brother John, who gave her a home until she married. Martha Ann later wrote, "To lose my dear mother at the tender age of 11 was a severe trial in my life. I felt I did not care to live longer. I was not old enough at my father's death to fully realize it as I did the loss of my mother. I felt that the world was blank." Hiram and Jerusha's children were taken in by relatives and lived full lives. John seemed most close to Mary of the children, and he missed her dearly. In his autobiography, he recorded, "The death of my mother, not stepmother, but mother." Writing to Joseph in 1856, he again referred to the death of our mother. Brigham Young appointed John as a guardian for the family, and thus he provided for them until they married. But it was Joseph who acted as a parent to his sister Martha Ann through his letters of encouragement and advice. In one letter written January 28, 1855, he told her, "The Lord will bless you, and you will grow up in the footsteps of your mother, and you will be blessed with everything, even as your mother was. Only be kind to your sisters and mind what they say, and do not get cross, and study your books. One more thing, never feel downhearted, but be merry in your heart and joyful, and keep a prayerful hand and a thoughtful mind, and the Lord will bless you." Good advice that Mary would have approved of. In the Doctrine and Covenants, section 23, verse 3, Hiram is told, "Wherefore thy duty is unto the church forever, and this because of thy family." Many of Hiram and Jerusha's and Mary's family have been called to duty in the church, including Joseph F., president of the church from 1901 to 1918, Joseph Fielding, church president from 1970 to 1972, Florence Smith Jacobson, YWMIA president from 1961 to 1972, and church curator for many historic building restorations, and John, church patriarch
from 1855 to 1911. The Smith family continues to serve faithfully, as did their progenitors. Thank you.

0: Do we have some questions for Audrey? And remember to stand up and just wait for the microphone so that we can get it on the recording.
1: Where is she buried?
2: She's buried in the Salt Lake City Cemetery.
1: The Salt Lake City Cemetery?
3: Anyone else? Yes.
4: What was her reaction to her burying
3: Mercy? Mercy? Well, I think she was glad because she knew that Mary was out without a husband too. And being her sister, you know, they were close anyway, so, and the fact that he built a room separate from the rest of the household, I guess, gave them some privacy. Okay? Yes.
5: How many children did Hiram and Jerusha have?
3: They had 9 children. No, wait a minute. They had 6 children. Oh, wait a minute. I'm wrong again. I'm counting in Joseph and Martha. They had Levina, John, Jerusha, Sarah, and then there was a Mary that died before Mary Fielding married Hiram. Yes.
6: I'm going to ask this question. Mary, is the story about Mary and the ox, did that really occur?
3: Mm-hmm. I decided not to tell that one because everybody knows it. That's the only thing I knew about Mary was the ox and what was the other one? Anyway, there were 2 stories I knew about her, and so I decided I would tell some new things, and you have access to Mary's story about the ox everywhere. Well, she had an ox who laid down and died. And she asked for if any of the brethren had some oil. And so some was found, and she asked 2 men to bless the ox, and it raised up and lived. Well, a little while later, another ox fell down and acted as if it was dead. And so they followed the same procedure again, and it too rose. And it was the faith of Mary and faith of the priesthood and all of the people around that I think were pulling for Mary and hoping for the best for her.
7: I have 2 questions. First of all, are you a descendant of Mary Fielding?
3: No.
7: Okay.
3: I'm just a historian. Well, I shouldn't say just. I am a historian.
7: Okay.
3: And I write about women. A lot.
7: Second question, just quickly. There's a record in our family records, my wife's a descendant of Mary's, that talks about the occasion that when Mary died, Martha Ann saw a vision of her mother that she didn't have the ability to write, but that her brother Joseph F. wrote and recorded. Do you have any details of that account?
3: I don't. One of the things I decided not to do was, since there will be a lecture on both Martha Ann and Joseph Fielding, that I would not say too much about them. So I'm sorry. I don't have that information. Yes.
6: Yes. Did Mary's brothers and sisters and parents stay faithful in the church? Did they all join the church?
3: No, the only one that joined, or ones that joined, were Mary, or Mercy, and Joseph, and her parents stayed in England and died there. And 2 of her brothers, I think, were preachers like their father, in the Methodist religion.
5: I have 2 questions. Do we assume that Mary Fielding had a wonderful relationship with Emma and Lucy Mack?
3: They weren't really close, but they were as close as, you know, sister-in-laws, I guess, can be, that live some distance from each other. They weren't living right close together for most of the time.
5: And my second question is in regards to her little tiny house that she built with her family in Utah. Mm-hmm. And I understand that that little sleeping loft upstairs was often rented out to help pay the rent. They're living.
3: They have so little. A little bit of money, yes.
5: And were Hiram's children, there were four living children with her at that time in that little house?
3: Yes, they were all
5: the
3: there.
5: With the boarders and, wow. Mm-hmm.
3: Yeah, they were there until she died, and then Mother Grinnell's lived there for a little while with them, and then when Mother Grinnell's died, then they went to various relatives.
5: Makes you pretty thankful for the houses we have today, doesn't it?
3: It does. And I think Mary was really happy with her house, but she had lived in a large house in Nauvoo. And I think she just kind of liked having her cozy little house with her children about her. Well, thank you very much.
8: 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Learn more at history.churchofjesuschrist.org.
9: Thank you for listening to the Latter-day Saints Talk Channel, brought to you by The Church of Jesus Christ of Latter-day Saints. Many people think of peace as the absence of war. But we can feel peace even in times of war, and we can lack peace even when no war is raging. The mere absence of conflict is not enough to bring peace to our hearts. Peace comes through the gospel, through the atonement of Jesus Christ, the ministration of the Holy Ghost, and our own righteousness, sincere repentance, and diligent service. Jenny Phillips sings Grace.

Even when the world is in turmoil all around us, we can receive the blessing of inner peace as we stay true to our testimony of the gospel. To find peace, the peace within, the peace that passeth understanding, men must live in honesty, honoring each other, honoring obligations, working willingly, loving and cherishing loved ones, serving and considering others, with patience, with virtue, with faith and forbearance, with the assurance that life is for learning, for serving, for repenting and improving. And God be thanked for the blessed principle of repenting and improving, which is a way that is open to us all. Mercy River sings the song from which they take their name.

Look heavenward. As we do, we find it comforting and satisfying to communicate with our Heavenly Father through prayer, that path to spiritual power, even a passport to peace. We are reminded of His beloved Son, the Prince of Peace, that pioneer who literally showed the way for others to follow. His divine plan can save us from the Babylons of sin, complacency, and error. His example points the way. When faced with temptation, He shunned it. When offered the world, He declined it. When asked for His life, He gave it. The Brigham Young University Women's Chorus sings a new setting of Amazing Grace.

There is no peace in sin. There may be ease, popularity, fame, and even prosperity, but there is no peace. Wickedness never was happiness. One cannot be at peace if one is living a life out of harmony with revealed truth. Vicky Pankey sings, "Go in Peace."

Peace, real peace, whole-souled and to the very core of your being, comes only in and through faith in the Lord Jesus Christ. When that precious truth is discovered and gospel principles are understood and applied, great peace can distill in the hearts and souls of our Heavenly Father's children. Said the Savior through Joseph Smith, "He who doeth the works of righteousness shall receive his reward, even peace in this world and eternal life in the world to come." Hilary Week sings, "You Give."

Once we have tasted the sweet fruit of God's peace, we are naturally inclined to share it with others. Francis of Assisi was known as the lover of creation, who lived most of his life ministering to the poor and the needy who were around him, including the animals. The peace he found in his service energized him and made him yearn to embrace others with it. He wrote, "Lord, make me an instrument of thy peace. Where there is hatred, let me sow love. Where there is injury, pardon. Where there is doubt, faith. Where there is despair, hope. Where there is darkness, light. And where there is sadness, joy. O divine Master, grant that I may not so much seek to be consoled as to console, to be understood as to understand, to be loved as to love. For it is in giving that we receive, it is in pardoning that we are pardoned, and it is in dying that we are born to eternal life." The Mormon Tabernacle Choir and Orchestra at Temple Square perform, "Lord, make me an instrument of thy peace."

Just as Jesus' anxious apostles were given peace by another comforter, so today can all men and women receive the same marvelous blessing each day of their lives. The teenager challenged by peer pressure, the person torn by seemingly overwhelming passions or emotions, the person encircled about by loneliness and despair, the hungry, the oppressed, the forgotten, the frightened, the abused, the abuser, the liar, the thief. All who will surrender, follow the Master, and do His works are entitled to the same peace. Jesus' invitation is extended to all. Come unto me, all ye that labor and are heavy laden, and I will give you rest. The Mormon Tabernacle Choir and Orchestra at Temple Square perform Peace Like a River.

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2: We each belong to a family. No matter what we define as our family, what shape or form they come in, we all can have a support system that will be there through thick and thin. People we can rely on and trust, and relationships that can last beyond the grave. Today we will talk about what a blessing it is to be part of a family and how we can strengthen our families by building our foundation upon Jesus Christ and His teachings.
3: My name is Vilma Sejabin, and today joining us in the studio is Alexis Lee Jackson, Carolina Sobreira, Amy Sanders, and Anna Lee Begmisian. They are here today to share their insights about families, and we are so pleased and honored to have each one of you with us. I would like to begin and asking you to tell this wonderful audience about yourselves, and also tell us something special about your families. Would you like to start, Annalie?
4: Sure. Well, my family, we have a large family. I have seven siblings, and my parents were married in the San Diego Temple, and my dad's a convert, and he's very special. He's a big anchor in our family, and I would say what's most special about my family is that they're my best friends.
3: This is wonderful. Thank you so much. How about you, Carolina?
5: I also have seven siblings. That's funny because I don't usually have people have that in common with me. And something special about my family is that we have traditions that I love and I want to keep once I have my own family. One of the traditions we have is to eat lunch every Sunday together after church. And that's something I love, and we talk about everything, and something that has helped me through my life.
3: That's great. Alexis?
6: Actually, just this last year, my dad left the church, and so it's been, like, hard for our family, but I just know that I need to keep strong and stuff for the rest of my family and be the example that they need. It's been hard, but it strengthened me a lot to, like, know where I stand.
3: Alexis, thank you for sharing that. I know this might be the case of many of our dear young women around the world, and we are going to talk more about that. Thank you for your example. Amy?
7: I have a very special family. We are, I have eight siblings, and we're all from mixed families. My parents are divorced, and you know, I think at times a lot of people wish their parents were divorced and wish they had a complete family, but I do have a complete family. You know, it doesn't matter that my parents are divorced. My siblings are my siblings, and they're my family, and I have two wonderful, loving parents that I live with. Whether I am related to them with blood or not, they're my parents, and that to me is a really special thing, just to know that no matter where we came from, we all are a family, and together we will be once we're all in heaven.
3: Thank you so much. Isn't this wonderful, powerful? We have these beautiful young women who are standards and the light and such a great example. But tell us more about your parents. You mentioned them, and what do you admire about them?
7: One thing about my parents, with my dad and my stepmom, they are such a great example to all of their kids, especially my dad. I think a lot of our siblings really look up to him. He's a really strong figure in the church, and it shows through his parents as well, being really strong figures in the church. And so it just, I think it really helps the kids and the family be able to know how to be righteous and know that that's the right thing to do because our parents are doing it, so...
3: Thank you. Thank you for sharing that. Yes, Anali?
4: I really admire my parents because previously to living out here, we lived in Virginia. And the reason why we moved out here was because my mom wanted to be closer to family. My mom's siblings and even her parents overall generally struggle with the church. And it's been very interesting to come out here and be able to be an example to them. And one of my mom's brothers, he's married, and he and his wife are working their way back to get to the temple and be sealed. And it's just been really special, and it's been hard, but my testimony has been strengthened because of their example.
8: That's great. Thank you so much. Alexis.
6: I look up to my mom because, like, with my dad leaving the church and stuff, she still, like, stayed strong and is still going to church and keeping us together. And I really look up to her because, like, for me, if that happened to me, that'd be really hard. And, like, I would still go to church and stuff. But I know that it would be, like, that's something that's really hard, having your partner, like, leave the church. And so she's been a good example to all of us to, like, keep believing in the church and to stay strong. And I really look up to her.
8: Thank you so much. What a wonderful example this powerful women are in our lives, isn't it?

0: My parents, I love them very much. They're the reason why I'm the person I am today. And what I love most about them is that they're so patient and they have so much courage. Even back then when we lived in Brazil, it was really hard adapting to the idea of moving here and adapting to the idea of learning a new language and knowing if the new job will be something that we're really supposed to go for. And my parents didn't question it because they felt the spirit. And that's something my whole life. Sometimes when I question something, I remember how my parents never questioned anything. And they're always so strong. It doesn't matter what they do or the things they've been through. That's something that I can look up to. And I can be like them and strengthen my own testimony. Because who am I to question the things of the Lord?
1: Beautiful. Thank you so much. Now let's talk about your brothers and sisters. What do you do to nurture their friendship? I see you laughing. Okay, tell me. Amy.
2: It's been a little difficult just because with our mixed family, you know, we all know that we're not, you know, biologically siblings, but a lot of us have found certain people within the family that we can really rely on and connect with. For me, she's technically my stepsister, but she's my sister. I've known her my whole life, and she's been my best friend my whole life. And I think, you know, my two little brothers, they've come to become friends, and my older siblings have come to become friends. And I just think it's really important that when you have someone, especially your same age, that you take advantage of that and know that they are going through the same things as you are, and you know, really try to understand them, and they'll understand you. And I don't know, I just think it's really important that you make those relationships happen. And I know in the First Strength of Youth it says that, you know, family, something along the lines of families, it takes an effort to become a close family, and as long as you take that effort and from both sides, no matter what, you'll become close. You know, we all go through our hard times, but as long as you're putting forth that effort, you'll be able to really become a united family.
1: I like what you said. Even though you come from different families, you can still become brothers and sisters. Thank you so much, Amy. Nali?
3: For me, I have tend to bond more with my brothers. One of my brothers, he comes to me with just about all of his problems, what he's going through. He looks to me to kind of help guide him and just be there to listen to him. And sometimes he struggles and I try and help him. And I know it's not always what he wants to hear, but I know that being able to be there for him has definitely helped our relationship to grow. And I have one other brother and he and I do everything together. He's 3 years old. And if I didn't have him, I don't know what I would do because he is like my little light. Whenever I'm having a bad day, just having him around is just what lifts me up. And I just know that I'm in the family that I need to be in.
1: Wonderful. Thank you so much. Yes, Carolina.
0: My mom has four daughters and four sons, so it's really fun. And my two oldest siblings are from my mom's first marriage. And it's like Amy said, they're technically not really full, like they're not fully my brothers and sisters. They're only half. But still, it's weird to think that way because I've lived my whole life with them. And they're just like brothers and sisters. Like I see no difference at all. I'm the youngest daughter, so I'm really, really, really lucky to have my sisters. And having their examples. I mean, I love my brothers, of course, but being a girl, I look up to them. And they reflect so much for my mom. And I cry a lot. I am so sorry. But I love the fact that they're always being an example and always thinking about doing things for me, thinking about me and how they're being portrayed. And sometimes I even ask, why would you do such a thing? And she's like, I just do it.

0: Because I care about you guys, and that's the only thing I did it because I want you to grow in a different environment than I did, and I want you to have an easier life than I did. So I really appreciate their love. And that's how we live, how it's easier for us to be friends because they're always trying to help one another.
1: Thank you so much. Alexis.
2: I have a brother and a sister, and we all like have our own things going on all the time. We all play sports, and so we don't really like get a lot of time to spend with each other. And just this last week, I got to go on trek with my brother, and we really got to become closer. And, you know, I think that it's really important to be like to find time in your life to like set aside to be with family and to get to know each other more, because with all the sports we do, we never, like, just our whole family together, never really had time to do anything together. And, like, you can see the effect. We're not super close just because we're always doing our own things. And so I just think it's important to find time to set aside just to be with family and become closer together.
1: Thank you so much for sharing that, Alexis. In fact, President Harry B. Iron declared, "The greatest joys and the greatest sorrows we experience are in family relationships. The joys come from putting the welfare of others above our own. That is what love is. And the sorrows comes primarily from selfishness, which is the absence of love." Sometimes we just need to put an effort, right, to reach out and become closer with your siblings. Sometimes a family has just one parent because of death or divorce. Sometimes only one parent is a member of the church. Sometimes one is less active than the other. This is the case of many of our dear young women around the world, and they are some of the best young men and young women I have ever known. Regardless of their unique challenges they face, they stand tall and shine. And I see some of you right here. Where do you think they draw their strength?
2: I draw my strength from the gospel and, like, just the feelings that it gives me every time, like, I'm reading the scriptures or when I visit the temple. Like, those feelings are what, like, help me to know that the church is true, and it just keeps me strong. And so it's the gospel itself that helps me in my situation with my dad.
1: Thank you so much. Amy?
3: I know I draw my strength from the gospel. I'm the type of person where I tend to worry about a lot of things and things that I shouldn't have to worry about. But I do, because I care about what's going on with a lot of other people, especially my parents and my mom. Actually, just like Alexis, left the church a long time ago and has gone on a really, really awful track of life. But with the gospel, it helps me know that we have a just God and everything is going to work out okay. Sometimes I get really discouraged knowing that maybe my mom won't ever change until it's too late. But I know that she did her best in trying to raise me, and I love her. She's my mother. I love her because of that. I don't love her decisions, but I love her. And I know that it doesn't matter, because what matters is knowing that I'll be able to start my own family and do these things my own way and learn from my parents' mistakes, because that's what they've taught me, is kind of shown me that they're human too. And I know that as soon as I'm married and when I have my own family, it doesn't matter the decisions that my parents made that maybe weren't the best for my life, but I'm going to make it a better life for my kids because I know how maybe not to do some things. But I love my parents no matter what. I love them, even though sometimes they don't follow the gospel the way they should, but I love them no matter what.
1: Wow. I know we learned so much from you girls. Thank you so much. And talking about mothers, because you all shared wonderful things about your mothers, I love what President Gordon B. Hinckley said. "The greatest job that any mother will ever do will be in nurturing, teaching, lifting, encouraging, and rearing her children in righteousness and truth. None other can adequately take her place." Would you please share with us a teaching moment where you drew closer to your mother. And sometimes in this moment, you felt the spirit. What impact these teaching moments had in your life? Yes, Carolina?
0: When I was younger, I didn't really have that relationship with my mom. And when my friends would say, oh, I talked about to my mom about boys and about everything. And I'm like, well, I don't really talk to her about those kind of stuff. I kind of always felt like, I don't know, I'm kind of embarrassed. Maybe because I feel like she expects more from me or something. I don't know. I just feel like I have to be always the best for her. And later on, I realized that's not what it's supposed to be. And I've always gone to my mom from then on, ever since I started being a teenager, about everything, about boys, about my future. And I chose the university I'm going to because of her. I chose who I date because of her. And sometimes, even when I wanted to date someone and she told me, I don't think that's a good idea, or if I was going too serious with someone, she was like, I think you should, you know, do different things. And sometimes I didn't understand, and I'd be like, why are you telling me this? Just let me do my own thing. But I realized that she's there for me, and I should listen to her no matter what. Whether I have my questions or not, she's there for me, and I have to listen to her. And every time I listen to her and obey and do the things she's told me to do, my life has become so much easier, and I found everything I had to find, and I've done everything I have to do, and how grateful I am to have the mom I have.
1: Yes, Ali.
4: With my mother, she has been a great strength in my life, especially these past few years. My mom has guided me and given me advice, and there have been times where I've felt that I didn't understand why I would need to do something that she would ask me to do or tell me you shouldn't be doing this. And as I've been able to come out of those experiences and in a way come into the light, I've been able to see how my mom knows what I need, and she's there to guide and help me. She loves me, and my mom is probably what I would consider my best friend. She helps me a lot. I've struggled a lot with friendships, and my mom has always been there to help me and remind me that I'm doing what's right. And even though people don't always agree with that, she's there to strengthen me, and I'm so grateful for her.
1: Thank you very much. What can parents do to communicate better with their children? We know that you are all different and have different needs. What can we do to become a better listeners? Yes, Carol.
0: I think something that has helped me build a relationship with my parents is knowing that they're there for me no matter what, and they're there not to judge me or tell me I'm wrong or to bring me down, but they're there to help me through anything, help me through mistakes I make, and help me repent, help me through everything. I think from the moment that you see that they respect you and they won't judge you for anything, but they're there to help you become a better person, that's when the communication got better between me and my parents.
1: Yes, Emily.
4: Sometimes, like with my dad especially, sometimes he's what you would call opinionated, and I've somewhat inherited that.
5: We are all opinionated, Emily.
4: We can all relate. And that's definitely something I have somewhat inherited from him, and sometimes when I'll try and talk to him about a problem, there have been times where he just wants to just give his thoughts and advice when I'm not ready to hear it. And one of those actually happened last night, and he came into my room while I was sleeping, and I woke up and we talked for a little bit, and he apologized, and he's there for me, and he reminded me that he loves me, and that I know he's trying to do what's right. And I know that he's also under a lot of stress. And sometimes when our parents seem like they're not listening, they're listening and they want to do what's right for you. And sometimes it just becomes stressful. And especially being the oldest, they're still learning. They're still experimenting and trying to figure out how to be the best parent they can. And so I think parents, they do need to listen, but I think that as their children, we need to give them the time and help them to learn and to grow and tell them, I think you give them advice and how I think this is what will work best for me. And they'll try, they'll do their best.
1: I really like what you said. You know, they have to learn. As a parent, we don't have a manual, so you need to be patient with us. Yes, Amy.
3: Just kind of like what Annalise said about how the parents need to do their part, but the children also need to do their part in building that communication. And what my parents have done that I really love is they come and talk to me periodically, whether they feel like they really need to or just for just no reason at all. I think is really helpful because it lets me know that they're still there. They're just wanting to talk to me just to make sure I'm doing okay. And as a child, that helps me know that it doesn't matter. I can just go talk to my parents, whether something's wrong or whether I just want to talk to them about anything, and it goes both ways. So.
1: Yeah. Thank you. Alexis?
2: I just think that it's with parents, the most important thing is just to listen. Like a lot of time we just, especially being girls, we like to talk and get our feelings out, and we like it when they're there to like listen to our stories or problems or what we're going through. And it's nice when you're able to talk and get everything out and then let them like give you advice and things.
1: Very interesting. I would like to ask, what do you remember from your family that helped you feel loved? In what ways have these feelings of love influenced you?
3: The biggest way that my parents show love for me is not necessarily saying outwardly, you know, I love you, but it's supporting me in all that I do. Especially with a family of so many kids, it's easy to just not give personal time to each and every one of the kids, which I fully understand. But when they do, just give me that moment of attention when they come to support me in all that I do, that's when I know that they love me. That's the most important, is when they show support for me.
1: Thank you. Any other way? Yes, Emily.
4: My entire family, we're all homeschooled, and it's definitely been difficult as our ages range from 17 to 1. And as we've gotten older, we'll do online classes, but she always tries to have a time where we read a book as a family, or we will make sure to have our meals together, and we'll take the kids out to the park at some point in the day, and we'll just talk about anything, really. We'll talk about what's going on in life. We'll talk about government or something, and it just being able to have those discussions and doing those activities together, we've been able to grow really close.
1: That's great. Yes, Carol.
0: I've seen, from what I've seen, through my hard times, through tears, from when I'm crying or going through something hard in like school and classes and everything that's been going on in life, it's really nice to have my parents there to hug me, to listen to what I have to say, even though they're not really interested in what I'm saying, but as long as they're listening to me, I feel really loved from the point where they're there when I need them to be.
2: I think just the little things, like little notes that they just slip to you, like we've all gotten those notes in our lunchbox on our napkins. Just the small things like that, I think, just mean a lot, and they really show that they're there for us and care for us.
1: Well, thank you very much. As a final thought, what can we do to be a righteous influence in the lives of our families? Amy?
3: I know, Alexis, like you said, your dad has left the church, and I'm sure it's really difficult to have to be the one to be that example to your siblings, but I think it's important to remember that you're being an example to your dad as well, mm-hmm. and you're showing the right thing to do, and no matter what, even, you know, those who are supposed to be an example to you, sometimes they make mistakes, but it doesn't mean that you should have to be weakened by it. It should make you stronger, and you should really use that as a motivation to be the best example and really just show them that this is what needs to be done. So I think that's important. So.
1: Thank you so much. And I want to thank each one of you, not only for your words, but for your examples. I love what you said, your insights and your testimonies. And we would like to thank Karen Ashton, all the engineers, you know, the people who work behind the curtains of this Mormon channel. I think that's awesome. I hope you have a time to listen, because we have wonderful people, the youth, who are speaking to each one of you. And I noticed that you brought your For Strength of Youth together with your scriptures. Keep this in mind. Read it often, because this will give you the strength that each one of us are looking for. And it was wonderful to meet each one of you, Annalie, Carolina, Alexis, and Amy. I will treasure this visit and your faces forever. Thank you one more time for being a beacon and a shiny star for all of us.
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7: From the Conference Center in Salt Lake City, this is Conversations, featuring discussions with members of the Church of Jesus Christ of Latter-day Saints with a unique perspective or an interesting story. This interview is with J. Philip Hanks and his wife, Dawn. Their lives of service to the Church have taken them to an amazing variety of locations throughout the world, resulting in many interesting experiences and providing an example to all. The host for this episode is Heidi Swinton. Heidi is the author of numerous books and documentaries on church-related topics, including the biography of President Thomas S. Monson.
8: Welcome to Conversations. With us today is Brother Philip Hanks, who is, he's about everything that the church has ever asked anyone to do. He's done a little of all of it. His wife, her name is Dawn, and they have 11 children. So we're just going to start right out with them and say we're so grateful to have you with us. Brother Hanks has been with the church education system in many locations, but what is most interesting about him is his experience in Samoa and the Ukraine. Now put those two together, and his work in temples, in the Freiburg Temple and the Samoa Temple. So welcome to the Hankses. We're glad you're here with us.
9: Thank you.
10: Thank you. It's good to be with you.
8: Now, I mentioned that Brother Hanks has a long history of interesting experiences in his life. Let's just back up and look at these two fine people who have come from farms in southern Idaho, right at the base of the Tetons, which is where we'd all like to live, I think. So tell us how the two of you got together and how you shaped your life. And now here's where you are, and how did you get here?
9: He was the outstanding seminary student at graduation, and he played a piano solo for his eighth grade graduation. And that's what I wanted in life, was someone who could share music.
8: Whoa, great. Brother Hanks?
10: Well, we first became acquainted when I was, 15 and you were 13, when our famous Teton High School band came to Salt Lake City for the centennial in 1947. And then it went from there.
9: We rode on the bus together.
10: The thing I appreciated about Dawn was that she had a spirit that very few girls had, and that's what I wanted. Even as a young 13, 14, 15-year-old, I could see that in her. And not that I was that spiritual myself, but I knew that that was what I wanted. So we continued our association through the years, and I went on a mission. In those days, they weren't calling missionaries because of the Korean War. Mm-hmm. They started calling one elder per ward per year, and I was the lucky one. So I went on my mission at age 21, and she waited for me.
8: Was it a 2-year mission?
10: Well, it was more like a 3-year mission then.
8: Yeah.
10: It was almost 3 years from the time I left till I came home.
8: And then you came home and she was still here.
10: She was still here and we were married 2 weeks later.
8: Oh, wow.
9: He put a diamond on my finger before he left on that mission. So I was able to finish at BYU.
8: And how did you keep everybody at arm's length at BYU?
9: Oh, wasn't hard.
10: That was my worry.
8: So you got married and then you finished out at BYU?
10: I already had my degree and she had her degree.
8: Okay.
10: And we were married within the 2 weeks. And then a week later, I was on my first teaching job at Mackey, Idaho. Then we had the opportunity to return to Samoa. And the mission president there had mentioned that we might go back to teach in the church school. So when that opportunity came, we decided to go. This was the time when they were sending the first contract teachers to the church schools in Samoa and Tonga. So we took advantage of that and went on a 3-year contract. So I taught music, band, choir, English, religion. And during that time, we had 2 children born there. Mm-hmm. Actually, we had 1 child born in Mackey, but he died as a baby. And we had then 2 children born in that 3 years in Samoa. But in the meantime, Don would go over to the mission home and join in with the missionaries for their language classes. So she learned the language during those 3 years and wondered why.
9: I was on my great experience because all my pioneer ancestors were willing to go on missions and the like, and I had this idea that this was my mission, and I was very close to the Spirit in those first months, and had some very frightening experiences because there was 2 things I was afraid of to go to Samoa. The first one was that many of the first missionaries there had died in childbirth. And here I was expecting my second baby and knowing the bacteria and the like that existed in the tropics. And the second thing I was very afraid of was evil spirits. And so within months I was experienced with both of those. When our baby was born, she was healthy and we were happy. Then one night we have a visit from an evil spirit. Mm. And I was so frightened, but came to realize that was for me to get hold of my fears, that we didn't need to fear that kind of thing because the power of the priesthood. And then I had this inner feeling that if the adversary cared that much about us there as a young couple teaching, probably there was some greater thing that my husband would do yet in the church in that country.
8: And so you learned Samoan.
9: And so that was an inspiration too, because most of the wives, you know, they were at school and they would either teach in the class or ignore the language. But I had this deep feeling I needed to learn it. And so I continued to study. And after 3 years, he was called to be mission president.
8: Yeah. Then you knew why. You're 28 years old when you received your call.
10: Right.
8: You were in Samoa at the time.
10: That's a very interesting story. To begin with, a mail coming from the States in those years would come every 2 weeks via Pan American Airlines. Pan Am went on strike, so we had not had mail for about 6 weeks. One day, we received a telegram from my mother. And she never sends telegrams. She said, congratulations. And we didn't know what the congratulations were for. I had been called to what they called a mission council under the mission president at the time. And I thought, well, maybe that's it.
9: Preparing for the first stake.
10: So the next day, we received another telegram from Don's cousins. Said, congratulations, President. And we had no idea what was happening. But it happened that day mail came.
8: Mm-hmm.
10: And in it was a letter from the First Presidency. And the letter went something like this. We're calling you to serve as president of the Samoa mission. If for any reason you cannot accept the call, please let us know by return mail. And the letter had been written about 6 weeks earlier. So in the meantime, they, the brethren, had assumed that we were accepting the call. They contacted my brother here in Salt Lake, got some pictures of our family, published it in the church news, and so everyone here at home knew it before we did.
8: How interesting.
10: That was our call.
8: Well, and so surprising that someone 29 years old,
10: right.
8: It was an era when they did call young mission presidents. Mm-hmm. You know, we know that President Monson, you know, was called as a young mission president in his early 30s. And so you're 29 years old and suddenly your responsibility in Samoa shifts dramatically.
10: Really?
8: How many missionaries did you have?
10: We had about 100 missionaries.
8: That's quite a few. Were most of them from Samoa or were they from the States?
10: They were from the States, some from New Zealand, Hawaii, Canada. But we were on a quota. We could get so many missionaries in for the number of members of the church. So the number was limited.
8: And you didn't have any stakes yet?
10: We had all the districts. You hear Samoa and you think, well, it's a little place out in the Pacific, but we had, about that time, we had 12 or 13 member districts and 80 or 90 branches. So it was a pretty sizable.
8: Wow. Yeah. So you were there for 3 years.
10: Well, actually, the brother who was to take our place, they had sickness in the family, so they were not able to accept the call. We waited and waited for our replacement. And finally, in about September, I wrote to Elder Hinckley, who was our contact. And I suggested that we would really prefer not to go home in the winter after being in the tropics for 6 years. And we would be happy to stay. I was being very presumptuous at the time. We'd be happy to stay until the next summer. We received a reply from that letter. Elder Hinckley appreciated our offer, and so we did stay that fourth year. Mm. And then we came home, and after being away 7 years, went through a horrendous culture shock. Then we settled in Pleasant Grove.
8: Okay.
10: I was hired to teach seminary there, so we moved right to Pleasant Grove. Stayed there for 4 years.
8: Great. Let's just back up for a minute now,
10: okay.
8: Because we've put in place the beginnings of your service in the church, and you come from a family whose reputation of serving in the church is significant, and that is you're a grandson, not a great-grandson, but a grandson of Ephraim Hanks, and that's a name so many of us know because of his involvement in the rescue of the Willie and Martin handcart company and companies, and in a number of other significant contributions in the early days of the church. Tell us what it's like to carry that responsibility of Ephraim Hanks' name and his commitment to the church going forward now through you.
10: My father, who was not the youngest son of Ephraim, but he died before I was born. He died in January. I was born in June. And left my mother with a family of 9 children.
8: Wow.
10: In depression and drought situation. So it was not an easy life, not an easy time. But I am very proud of Ephraim. And yes, it is quite a heritage. I'm proud to say that our family, Don's family, they've offered a good contribution to the kingdom. And we've tried to serve well. And out of that humble beginning in our family, we've got quite a cohesive family.
9: It was at BYU when I first realized who my Mormon heritage was.
8: Tell us about it.
9: That all of his next generation and all eight of those ancestors on the chart were Mormon pioneers. Several of them had been children as they came as pioneers, but they were all Mormon pioneers.
8: How did that influence you?
9: I had a great desire to serve. And as difficult as going to Samoa would be, I had no qualms but what the Lord would preserve and protect us because of the stories of our ancestors.
8: Interesting.
9: And they came in 1847, in September, after Brigham Young got here in July. Then one great-grandmother died on the plains, and these were a great impetus to me. And then, as we studied our pedigrees, all had many children, and our uncles and aunts, they had many children. It was natural for us to think every 2 years we could have another child. And that's what happened.
8: What a great blessing. Well, so you've got that heritage and you've got that commitment and you saw that strength in her as a young girl and it just continued to blossom and she was willing to cross the plains, which in your case was cross the waters to go to Samoa. And now you're back.
10: Well, we were in Pleasant Grove. I was able to, since we were close to Provo, I was able to get my master's degree in education administration and also start on my doctorate degree. Then after the 4 years in Pleasant Grove and I had my master's degree, we had the opportunity to move on to Cedar City, where I was hired to teach at the Institute. It was during that time that I was able to finish my doctorate in education administration, and we were there for 16 years. We actually lived in Parowan. My mother was born and raised in that little town of Summit. And so here we were moving back to
9: the
10: area
9: of
10: our
9: state.
10: Of our roots, my roots. And we loved it there in that little town. It was a great family, a great family town, a nice place to raise our family and to be among our people. But I was called to be stake president there 3 years after we arrived in Parowan. And that surprised me because they're very proud of their pioneer heritage. And we didn't know but what it would be, kind of a closed community. But they welcomed us anyway.
9: Probably because of his mother. She belonged there.
8: Well, and you had the right spiritual roots.
10: But I served as state president for 10 years in Parowan.
9: It was a great test of my faith, more so in going to Parowan than it was in going to Samoa, because my mother was on her deathbed in Idaho. And to get there, we had to travel 10 hours by car. And with the 6 or 8 children, we didn't travel 10 hours very often.
10: In the days before seat belts.
8: And all the other things that they have now to make travel easier. Yeah. Well, let's just take a quick break and remind those who are listening that this is Conversations, and we are here today with Brother and Sister Hanks, who have, as they've been telling us, have a marvelous family and a marvelous heritage in the church. And let's go back now. Was it while you were stake president that you had that serious scare with cancer?
10: I had been released about 6 months.
8: 6 months, okay.
10: I was released in 1982. It was about 6 months that I found I had stomach cancer.
8: And, not a good one.
10: Not a good one. And was not given too much hope, but pled with the Lord that he wouldn't leave Dawn with all of those children, that my life might be spared. And through priesthood blessings and faith and prayers, I miraculously survived.
9: We might mention that Eve Hanks had a gift of healing, That was part of his assignment when he went to the Martin Willie Hancock mm-hmm. Company. And Phil's brother, Lincoln Hanks, who lives in Salt Lake City, had that same gift. And over the years, he had blessed and healed many people. And so with his blessing, he rebuked the cancer that it would not anymore be effective in his life. And that was so. He was given that gift. I might say that in our early years, when our first baby died with meningitis at 6 weeks, and we learned the great gift of comfort that the Holy Ghost is, that we can do these things because the Holy Spirit helps us. When we went to be mission president in Samoa, we learned that the Holy Spirit can magnify your abilities and make you equal to the calling. When you feel very inadequate as because of youth and the like. And when my mother died while he was sick president, there again, we had the great comfort and assurance. And I was in prayer, and the words of the hymn that Firm a Foundation came to mind that says, I'll strengthen thee, help thee, and cause thee to stand upheld by my will.
8: Righteous, omnipotent
9: hand. That this kind of experience is which kept us alive and kept us going. And I began to write my mother's history after she died. And that was my endeavor that kept me from being depressed or discouraged at all.
8: Well, we've got you through stomach cancer. And then in 1985, you went to work up at the Church Education Systems office.
10: Right, here in Salt Lake City.
8: Here in Salt Lake, and you did that for several years.
10: Yes, I was a budget officer.
8: Okay.
10: And worked with the dollar budget as well as the FTE, full-time equivalent budget. And that was until 1993.
8: You were at the budget office here in Salt Lake for a while, and then they decided to send you back to Samoa.
10: We went back to Samoa. I was first director of finance for a year in Samoa for church education.
8: Okay.
10: And after 1 year, I was appointed as country director for church education.
9: Superintendent
10: which
9: of
10: meant
9: schools.
10: That I was supervising all of the seminaries and institutes, as well as the church schools. We have two high schools, and at that time we had three elementary schools.
8: Did you take any children with you at that point?
9: No,
10: we took two.
9: Oh, yes.
10: We took two.
9: Our
10: youngest two.
9: Finance.
10: The son was ready to go on a mission, and he received his call from Samoa to come back to the States. Mm. Our youngest daughter graduated from high school there, and then she went on to BYU, Hawaii.
8: What were the Samoan people like? You've had repeated experiences to get to know them and their culture. What do you prize about that experience with those people?
10: There's something about them that instills faith and love. And that has carried with me through the years, and Dawn has felt that as she's gone back there. And our children reflect that too. As a missionary and as a mission president, I became very intimately acquainted with a number of people who, they were old enough to be my parents, but totally devoted. Some of them spent their whole lives being called from one branch to another as a branch president, and they would go to a new calling in a branch, having almost nothing, and start planting and developing their own garden and produce. And after 2 or 3 years, be called somewhere else and start all over again. When I was mission president, I wasn't afraid. Maybe I was too young and cocky to be afraid. But I didn't have fear, but I did have a concern that maybe we would not be accepted because we were so young. Because the Samoan culture is that they accept older people and the wisdom of older people. And here we were, young kids. But they were just super. They would do anything we asked them to do. These like I say, these men and women who are old enough to be our parents, I'd say, please go and take care of this branch reorganization, or go here and, you know, go overnight, go across the channel on the ferry. No hesitation. And the missionaries were so great. I never heard one word from any of them of feeling against us. Now, they could have done it behind our back, but they never reflected that. It was just total support. That was amazing and, I think, miraculous.
9: They would quote the scripture that says, and a little child shall lead them.
8: That's great. So the Samoan people have found a place in your hearts.
10: Very much. When we went back in 1993 as country director, it was a new generation. There were a few of our generation there, but not too many.
9: Standard comment was, who was your grandparents?
10: So it was a little bit of a challenge to go back and become reacquainted.
8: Yeah.
10: But by and large, the same spirit was there.
8: Well, and then your experiences in church service took you another direction.
10: We came home from Samoa in 1996. That's when I retired from church education. That fall, we were called as missionaries to serve here in the
8: church education system.
10: Right. We were missionary coordinators for senior missionaries going out for CES, and we served there for a year and a half. We completed that in 1998, and then we received a call to go to Ukraine, and that was at the end of 2000.
8: Was that a surprise to you?
10: It was a surprise. We had filled out our missionary applications and decided we will go where they want us to go. We had in mind maybe going to China or Russia to teach English or something like that. But we were called to Ukraine with church education again.
9: The bigger challenge there was to learn the Russian language and that alphabet. It was so different.
8: And so you both had to learn the language this time.
10: We studied. And we were able to communicate. Nothing fabulous, but we were able to communicate. We served a year and a half in the city, Kharkiv. We call it Kharkiv.
8: Okay.
10: Served there for a year and a half, supervising seminaries and institutes. There were four senior couples in the mission, I believe, at that time, plus the mission president. And we were kind of isolated up in that city. But that was our primary assignment. We came home, and I guess I should be candid. When we left, I had no desire ever to go back.
9: Mm. Hard place to live. the cold weather.
10: Cold and
9: the lack
10: inconvenient
9: of
10: transportation. But after we'd been home a year, the thought suddenly came to me, we need to go back. And my feelings totally changed just in a second. Mm-hmm. So we put in our papers again and requested going back to Ukraine. And they called us to the same city, same apartment.
9: Another couple had been able to stay just 1 year. Uh-huh. And that was the time that we were...
8: They gave you a breather.
9: A year.
10: So on our way back, when we got on the plane to go back, I thought, what in the world are we doing? And we served another year and a half with CES. And this time, the mission president called us into a district position. I was counselor to the district president, and Don was counselor to the district primary president. So that required more language, and we studied, and it was great. We were very, very busy. We love the people there. They're just so great. When we first arrived in Ukraine, the church had been there only 10 years. So it was good to be on the ground floor.
8: And then your next assignment sort of shifted you from your CES responsibilities?
10: Well, after we came home from Ukraine, that was 2004, and then At our 50th wedding anniversary in 2006, we got the feeling that it would be nice to go to the Freiburg Temple, because that's where the Ukrainians and all of Eastern Europe came to the temple. Mm-hmm. We filled out our missionary applications again, requesting that, and that was honored. So we went to Freiburg, and it was marvelous because we saw young couples that we had worked with coming to be married, and we saw the young couples, you know, Ukraine and the Eastern European countries, they don't have big families. They have one or two children at the most. But we were able to see and perform sealings for couples with three or four children, and to see them become converted to the Latter-day Saint culture of having families.
8: What I think is interesting is how your service in the church has gone from the missionary effort, bringing people into the church, teaching them the gospel in the church setting, all the way to sealing them in the temple. You've had that breadth of experience of seeing the gospel in action in people's lives, and what a
9: marvelous thing that is.
8: Yeah, what a marvelous thing that is for you, and what that must have felt like. And then Freiburg was not the end of your temple service. Tell us what came next.
9: To realize that the gift of tongues is a real blessing.
8: Yeah.
9: And that we could, after knowing Samoa all those years ago, go in and study Russian and how different that was, and yet to get the understanding and to be able to speak enough of it to function in the country and have friends raised up to translate for us. but what a gift that was of tongues. And then when we went to Germany, learning German, enough German that year to do the ordinances in the temple.
8: Yeah.
9: It was wonderful.
8: Yeah.
9: And we know what the gift of tongues is.
8: Isn't that something? What a blessing.
10: We had served in Germany for a year of the year and a half mission, when we got the call from Elder Eyring to preside over the temple in Samoa. Mm. And, of course, that was a dream come true. We had maybe, I had not aspired to it, but I thought in my life that would be a great thing. So we now had that calling and that great blessing. So we came home in June of 2008, I'm sorry, and we're home for 3 months preparing to go to Samoa.
8: To serve in the temple.
10: To serve in the temple.
8: We're going to talk a little bit more about that, but let me just remind all of our listeners that they're listening to Conversations, and we're here today with Brother and Sister Hanks, who have had just a wealth of experience in the church and are certainly an example to all of us of the commitment and the dedication to the gospel and to what the Lord has asked us to do here on this earth. You get to go to the Samoan temple. What was that like for you to have that reunion in Samoa in such a sacred setting?
10: Well, I had a couple of anxieties. Again, I wasn't afraid for some reason. But my first concern was the temple itself, the physical facility. We had been to the dedication in 2005, and I saw how beautiful the temple was. I wondered how, in that climate, could the temple be maintained to keep its pristine beauty. When we returned in 2008 and saw how beautiful the temple was still and how immaculately it was maintained, then that resolved that anxiety. We had an excellent engineer and cleaning group. The other concern was how well we would be accepted. Because Samoa had gone through a period, and we really felt that when we were there in the 1990s, that the feeling was Samoa for Samoans. Mm. And I wondered whether they would resent a Palangi coming to preside over the temple. But we got there and people were so good. They accepted us. There's a lot of respect there. And we made it a point to visit to the wards as often as we could, almost weekly, and the stakes for state conferences. Some wards we would just pop in and visit. But it drew us closer together. And we tried to have every state presidency come and have luncheon with us, which was a foreign experience for them to come into an Anglo home. But that drew us closer together and helped break that cultural barrier. When we got there and started our work in the temple, I thought, this is too much fun.
9: when I had the calling, I thought, my heart will break because all her children are married now and there's grandchildren. We had about 50 grandchildren. And how can I ever leave all these and go spend 3 years in Samoa now? Even though we'd been away for a year and a half a couple of times, now it just seemed maybe more than I could bear. And so I sort of tied ribbons around my heart to keep it from breaking and said, I will go with this, that you'll let me come home once a year. The temple's closed for 2 weeks, and we'll just fly home then, and I can see my family again. And that way I'll survive, and I'll not be so brokenhearted about leaving my family.
8: And when your tenure at the temple came, how did you feel leaving the temple and all of your temple family to come home?
9: That was the same story. I was tying ribbons around my heart again to say, okay, I can leave these people. I may never see them again in this life, but I will survive.
8: It's interesting when you talk about your family and 50 grandchildren and the reach of your service reaching into their lives. How did your children and grandchildren support and sustain you while you were in the mission field in many different callings?
9: Some of our daughters had real tears when they heard of an next assignment. It was not easy.
8: It's not easy. It's hard to let you go. Mm-hmm. I can see that. It would be hard.
10: But they gave us great support.
8: Uh-huh.
10: And to see our children and their spouses and the grandchildren, and now the great-grandchildren coming. We have some strong, great strong spirits.
9: It was a great experience to go and find the students that he had taught earlier, now the grandparents.
8: If you were to look back on all these years of service, and I think all of us who are part of this discussion today, who are listening, learn a lot from listening to how willing you've been to do whatever the Lord asks you to do and then learn the languages at the same time. I just think that is remarkable. But looking back on it, what have you learned about serving in the church? What would you say?
10: First and foremost, I believe, is the development of faith. I've thought of this many times, that sometimes in life, we go through life knowing something superficially. But now, especially through this last experience serving in the temple, that I know Heavenly Father loves me. I've known it all my life, but to really internalize it, I know what I know, and I feel what I know. That's been one of the greatest blessings. To see the faith of other people in light of the adversity, the difficulties of life, that they stay true. I have a great appreciation to the Lord for allowing me to have these experiences. And especially after my bout with cancer, I felt that the Lord preserved my life, that I could still be with my family and give them the support they needed. But I felt I owed him a great deal. And so that's why one reason we have desired to serve wherever we were called is a sort of a payback. And it's, you know, we can never pay back all of that. But these are some of the blessings that we've received.
8: You talk about seeing the adversity in people's lives. You were in Samoa when they had a tsunami.

0: the facility said, no, you've got to evacuate. So we went inland and just sat in the car for an hour or two. But what we didn't realize was that the tsunami had come immediately. It was on the other side of the island. Within 5 or 10 minutes after the earthquake, the tsunami had struck. And it took a number of members of the church and a number of others, of course, about 150 total. It was a wake-up call to a lot of people. Of course, some were very anxious to accept help. Others started rebuilding. And the church stepped in and built a number of homes further inland. And there was a lot of appreciation on the part of the saints. One benefit was that not too long after, as soon as people could come who had not been sealed in the temple, they came and were sealed. It was their wake-up call. But there was a great feeling in the islands there of helping one another, just like we've experienced here in the States in disasters, that people were very quick to help sustain one another.
1: Mm-hmm. On the other hand, there were some who were bitter about the whole thing and left never to come back. You know, it was a measure of choice of the individual and bring out their real nature, whether adversity had taken them or whether they recognized their blessings. And it was a divider of people, but more so the feeling of love and consideration for one another.
2: I love that it brought people to the temple. Mm-hmm. You know, it sometimes did. You just are grateful for the Lord reminding you why you're really here.
1: One particular sister said, I just did 25 initiatories yesterday, and those 25 sisters were sitting around me in the top of that tree where the wave left me and were protecting me when the next wave came. Her life was being protected by those 25 angels that she had done their work for.
2: Wow.
1: It was amazing.
0: One thing that I could mention about our experience there, this is not necessarily to do with the tsunami, but the mission president and I worked closely together. And missionaries are still baptizing quite a few people there, amazingly enough. But we started inviting the new members into the temple to do baptisms. Mm-hmm. As soon as they were baptized and the brethren had received the priesthood, they would come to the temple, be baptized, and what a motivation it was for them to prepare to be sealed.
2: Yeah. Beautiful for you to see.
0: Mm-hmm. And to have other families through the temple preparation classes come in, and parents with 5 or 6 or 7 children kneeling around the altar being sealed. Oh. Those are tremendous experiences.
2: To conclude the interview, we'd like to have you bear your testimony, both of you. And first, we'd like to have you bear your testimony in Samoan. And then we'll go and have you bear your testimony in English. So let's start with you, Sister Hanks. And
1: Soy Madungane, Josefifiang Silio de Duatilo Omolimau. 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

0: 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Amen.
1: Well, we could have you also speak in Ukrainian and German, but now we're going to have you speak your testimonies, give your testimonies in English.
2: Oh, the Lord has been so good to us. He just has been there for every little thing, and to lift and to strengthen, building strength beyond my own. And that's the way I feel about it, because I of myself am a small, weak person, but with the Spirit of the Lord, I can do great things. And this is what I've been so grateful for, that it's brought into our lives. I know the Lord lives. I know He answers our prayers. And immediately, we are blessed when we turn to Him. And that's my testimony. And whatever has been past can be forgiven, and we can go on with renewed courage and strength in the gospel. I know that Jesus is our Christ, that He is our friend and our Redeemer, and that He is always kind and gives us more than we deserve.
0: I have alluded earlier about my feelings of growth in faith and testimony, and to know of the Lord's love for me and for us. And I really feel that. Through our experiences, have grown in love of the gospel of Jesus Christ, of the church itself, and a great love for the Lord and Heavenly Father have filled their daily sustenance. I know that the atonement, even though it's infinite, it's individual. And I have a testimony of that. I have a testimony that the Savior lives, and that we have a Father in heaven who truly loves us. I have felt His sustaining hand every day, especially in our 3 years in the temple, a daily sustenance. And I'm happy to bear testimony of that, their love for us, and the truthfulness of the gospel of Jesus Christ, the truthfulness of the atonement, the divinity of the calling of the prophet and the general authorities, and express my love to them, express my love to our Savior and to our Father in heaven. In the name of Jesus Christ, amen.
1: Amen. Well, this has been just a blessed experience for all of us. We've been listening to Brother and Sister Hanks, and we are delighted to have had both of you with us today, and look forward to the next opportunity that you have to go forth and serve. Thank you.
0: Thank you.
3: 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Today's conversation has been with Philip Hanks and his wife Dawn. Heidi Swinton was the host. 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
4: Choose to be spiritually minded by Elder Jose A. Texera of the Presidency of the 70. Maintaining our spiritual progress on the gospel path is like pedaling a bicycle. Both require diligent effort. Dealing with change and knowing what to do in troubled times is one of the extraordinary blessings of being a faithful member of the Lord's church. The gift of the Holy Ghost is the privilege to receive continual guidance and inspiration as we remain faithful. Life, peace, guidance, and protection. The Apostle Paul said to be spiritually minded is life and peace. Romans chapter 8, verse 6. See also verse 5. Choosing to be spiritually minded by living a life worthy of the Holy Ghost's general persuasions will provide you guidance in your decisions and protection from both physical and spiritual danger. Through the Holy Ghost, you can receive gifts of the Spirit for your benefit and for the benefit of those you love and serve. His communication to your spirit carries far more certainty than any communication you can receive through your natural senses. How can you live a spiritually minded life and have more abundant guidance from the Holy Ghost? Number one, be in tune with our Heavenly Father and the Savior. When we are in harmony with Heavenly Father, we have the companionship of His Spirit. As we make that harmony a priority in our lives, we draw near unto Him and His Son, Jesus Christ, whom He hath sent. Doctrine and Covenants, section 132, verse 24. Number two, love God. Loving our Heavenly Father and cultivating a relationship with Him in prayer will keep Him in our minds and hearts. The Apostle Paul, with his testimony of God's love for us and with his personal witness of Jesus Christ, refuted the false belief that salvation can be achieved by means other than through faith in Jesus Christ. John invited his readers to experience the joy of being in harmony with the Father and the Son. See 1 John chapter 1, verse 3. He added, "Love not the world, neither the things that are in the world. If any man love the world, the love of the Father is not in him. And the world passeth away in the lust thereof, but he that doeth the will of God abideth forever." 1 John chapter 2, verses 15 and 17. In this life, we can feel the love of God to the companionship of His Spirit. When we do the will of our Father in heaven and strive to stay on the path that leads us to Him, the Holy Ghost can guide us. Number three, remember what the Savior did for us. The promise in both sacrament prayers is that they who partake may have His Spirit to be with them. Doctrine and Covenants, section 20, verses 77 and 79. We take the sacrament every week because we want to preserve and nurture our spirituality. President Dallin H. Oaks, first counselor in the first presidency, has taught, "As we draw farther from worldliness, we feel closer to our Father in heaven and more able to be guided by His Spirit. We call this quality of life spirituality." President Oaks added, "How we interpret our experiences is also a function of our degree of spirituality. We who have a testimony of the gospel of Jesus Christ should interpret our experiences in terms of our knowledge of the purpose of life, the mission of our Savior, and the eternal destiny of the children of God." Number four, recognize spiritual things. I attest that spirituality is a blessing of consistent effort on our part. As we seek to learn and follow the promptings of the Spirit, we can more easily distinguish things of God from things of the world. Elder Quentin L. Cook of the Quorum of the 12 Apostles said, "Just as repetition and consistent effort are required to gain physical or mental capacity, the same is true in spiritual matters." Develop your spirituality. Thanks to the foresight of church leaders, we have many excellent tools to assist us in strengthening our spirituality. Think about the development of the Gospel Library app that allows the power of scriptures and gospel study to literally be in your pocket at all times. Think about changes associated with ministering that encourage the use of technology as we reach out to others. Consider the home-centered church-supported approach to learning and the Come Follow Me curriculum, which can elevate our spirituality wherever we are. We do not need to be in a spiritual quarantine with all these available resources. We can work together, choosing every opportunity to be spiritually minded, encouraging life and peace, and consciously making spirituality an integral part of our lives. The scriptures teach the fruit of the Spirit is love, joy, peace, long-suffering, gentleness, goodness, faith, meekness, and temperance. Galatians chapter 5, verses 22 through 23. Make and keep spiritual goals. A spiritually minded person endeavors to strengthen his or her spirituality, and when setting goals asks, are my goals giving adequate attention to my spiritual needs? A spiritually minded person seeks to know how to follow spiritual promptings and then acts on those promptings. Therefore, goal setting for spiritual growth is essential. Annie, our 5-year-old granddaughter, set a goal to learn to ride a bicycle. She practiced and caught on quickly, so her parents took her on a family bicycle ride. While they were riding, Annie's mother expressed amazement at how well Annie had biked up a hill and across a bridge. Annie shared the secret of her success. I just hold on, Mom, and keep pedaling. We must do the same. It is by pedaling that we maintain our balance. The simple daily acts of praying, studying scriptures, and following prophetic counsel to keep our spirituality moving forward despite the hills, pandemics, and changes of life. President Russell M. Nelson has said, when our greatest desire is to let God prevail, to be part of Israel, so many decisions become easier. So many issues become non-issues. You know what you want to accomplish. You know the kind of person you really want to become. As you focus on what really matters, you will see that the process of strengthening your spirituality and becoming spiritually minded can be simple, though it requires effort and diligence. So hold on and keep pedaling. Nurture your spiritual liahona. You are nudged, poked, and pulled in so many directions by so many voices of this world that at times you might feel hesitant about which direction you should go. Remember that your spiritual liahona works best when you differentiate the voice of the Spirit from the voices of the world. The Holy Ghost is calm, clear, and comforting. It gives specific guidance to bring you peace and hope. It works in perfect unity with Heavenly Father and Jesus Christ, fulfilling several roles to help you live righteously and receive the blessings of the gospel. The ultimate source of spiritual power is God our Father, said President Nelson. The messenger of this power is the Holy Ghost. This power differs from electrical power. An electrical appliance consumes power. The use of his spiritual power replenishes our power. While electrical power can be used only for measured periods of time, spiritual power can be used for time and eternity. To become spiritually minded, hold on, keep pedaling, and set spiritual goals. Use the many resources available to you to strengthen your spirit. I testify that to be spiritually minded is indeed life and peace. See 2 Nephi chapter 9, verse 39. That our quality of life improves when we are in harmony with the Father and the Son, and that God loves us and is mindful of us and our needs. Note, from a devotional address, to be spiritually minded is life and peace, delivered at Brigham Young University on February 9, 2021. For the full address, go to speeches.byu.edu. End of the article, Choose to be Spiritually Minded, by Elder Jose A. Texera, of the Presidency of the 70. Read by David Shaw.
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6: 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And now, Sherry Dew.
7: Chapter 6. Purity Gives Women Power. 21 years of service in various Relief Society presidencies has introduced me to women around the world and blessed me with vivid images of them and their lives. I can picture, vividly picture, a 21-year-old District Relief Society president in Phnom Penh, Cambodia, riding to meetings on the back of a moped. Women who make living in the heat of the Amazon look easy. Women in Siberia who recognized truth in spite of the fact that they had never even heard before of Jesus Christ. Again and again, I have seen dramatic evidence of the influence of women, beginning with mothers, but including also grandmothers, aunts, and sisters, in building and maintaining strong families. And here's what I've come to believe, that women have unusual power to strengthen and build families, but that they also have unusual power to destroy them. Let me explain. I've never been able to find the words to adequately articulate the depth and breadth of a righteous woman's reach. It is simply not possible to measure or limit the influence a righteous woman has on her husband and children and extended family members, as well as on others who feel like family. But on the other hand, evil women are scary. In some respects, they are scarier than evil men, because in order for Satan to obtain a secure grasp on a woman, he must first completely neutralize her nature, including her divine gifts. It would be impossible to calculate the number of men, young and old, who have fallen for traps laid by seductive women they couldn't resist. A scene from Shakespeare's Macbeth depicts the chilling consequences of a woman's forsaking her nature. As Lady Macbeth tries to persuade her husband to murder the king and seize his throne, she taunts him, quote, "Thy nature is too full of the milk of human kindness," meaning he's too much like a woman. Then later from her balcony, she petitions the source of evil to unsex me here and fill me with direst cruelty. Take my woman's milk for gall. Come, thick night, unquote. In other words, she realizes that she must completely repudiate her divine gifts as a woman if she is to take a human life. Women who have surrendered their divine nature to Satan are both frightening and pathetic, for their situation represents a dire reversal of the gifts our Father gave his daughters premortally. He endowed women with the nature to nurture and the inclination to bless and heal, to encourage and inspire. But Satan has done everything he can to confuse all of society about women and to confuse women about themselves. As just one small example, in July of 2005, a prominent national magazine released its listing of the world's 100 most powerful women. Almost every woman on the list, I mean every one, was included because of her political, business, or entertainment prominence. Motherhood was almost entirely ignored, or at the very least, devalued. It's ironic that on a list purportedly developed to champion the achievements of those women deemed most accomplished in the world's eyes, the work that most women in the history of the world have performed and continue to perform was overlooked. The very listing itself actually undermines women in general. President J. Reuben Clark Jr. declared motherhood to be, quote, as divinely called and as eternally important in its place as the priesthood itself, unquote. More recently, Elder Jeffrey R. Holland put motherhood in historical as well as spiritual perspective. Mothers, he said, quote, yours is the grand tradition of Eve, the mother of all the human family. Yours is the grand tradition of Sarah and Rebecca and Rachel, without whom there could not have been those magnificent patriarchal promises to Abraham, Isaac, and Jacob. Yours is the grand tradition of Lois and Eunice and the mothers of the 2,000 stripling warriors. Yours is the grand tradition of Mary, chosen and foreordained from before this world was, to conceive, carry, and bear the Son of God himself. We thank all of you and tell you there is nothing more important in this world than participating so directly in the work and glory of God. Yours is the work of salvation, and therefore you will be magnified, compensated, made more than you are, and better than you have ever been as you try to make an honest effort, however feeble you may sometimes feel that to be." Unquote. President Hinckley recently remarked, as he has so many times before, that the credit for raising 5 faithful, accomplished children goes to his wife, Marjorie. When asked to describe the essence of her mothering, he responded simply, quote, "She helped our children feel well about themselves," unquote. Women, and particularly women of God who have the Holy Ghost with them and are filled with the pure love of Christ, have an endless and eternal impact on those they love, especially their children. As far as I'm concerned, such impact far exceeds any contribution a woman makes leading a company or even a nation. It's not that there isn't value in those pursuits. The point here is not about value or comparisons, but about perspective and priorities, and what can possibly equate with nurturing and shaping a human life. Elder Neil A. Maxwell put the contribution of mothers in perspective when he said, quote, "When the real history of mankind is fully disclosed, will it feature the echoes of gunfire or the shaping sound of lullabies? The great armistices made by military men or the peacemaking of women in homes and in neighborhoods? Will what happened in cradles and kitchens prove to be more controlling than what happened in Congresses?" Unquote. It's no wonder that Satan has declared war on motherhood. He understands full well that those who rock the cradle can rock his earthly empire or Babylon. And he knows that without righteous mothers loving and leading the next generation, the kingdom of God will fail. When we understand, when we even catch a glimpse of the magnitude of motherhood as God intended it to be, it becomes clear why prophets have been so protective of a woman's most sacred role. President Joseph F. Smith taught that women, and particularly mothers, have such profound influence because, quote, "The love of a true mother comes nearer to being like the love of God than any other kind of love," unquote. And President Boyd K. Packer elaborated even further on the extent of a righteous woman's influence, quote, "However much priesthood power and authority the men may possess, the safety of the family, the integrity of the doctrine, the ordinances, the covenants, indeed the future of the church, rest equally upon the women," unquote. Mothers and grandmothers, sisters and favorite aunts and primary teachers, indeed, women in every station of life are uniquely positioned to teach and model virtue and the law of chastity, and to model how to stand up for both with courage and poise. On the other hand, if a woman chooses to use her power and influence unrighteously, the effects can be devastating. One has to wonder if a major reason our society is experiencing such a steep moral slide is because of the dramatic increase in the number of women tampering with or violating the law of chastity. Primetime shows such as Desperate Housewives and Sex and the City would have horrified viewers just a few years ago, but today they seem to indicate a remarkable tolerance, even an unbelievable degree of encouragement for the sexual misbehavior of women, including married women. Further, the messages such programs communicate about womanhood are utterly erroneous and completely misrepresent our father's view of his daughters. In a magnificent address entitled "The Moral Influence of Women," delivered at the World Congress on the Family in 1999, Elder Bruce C. Hafen declared that throughout history, women have tended to be society's primary teachers and guardians of sexual and moral values. He quoted Leon Cass as saying this, quote, "A fine woman understood that giving her body, even her kiss, meant giving her heart, which was too precious to be bestowed on anyone who would not prove himself worthy, at the very least by pledging himself in marriage to be her defender and her lover forever," unquote. Thus, he continued, quote, "It is largely through the purity of her morals, self-regulated, that woman wields her influence. Men will always do what is pleasing to women, but only if women suitably control and channel their own considerable sexual power," unquote. Over the centuries, a majority of women have responded to men's inappropriate advances with, "No, not until marriage." That must be at least part of the reason the Lord delights in the chastity of women. But tragically, this trend appears to be shifting. Recently, the bishop of a young single adult ward confirmed for me what several other bishops presiding over singles wards have acknowledged. I'm dealing more with promiscuity and immorality among the young adult women in my ward than I am with the young men, this concerned bishop lamented. Most of the young men, he said, are returned missionaries and have made covenants in the temple to be chaste, and that seems to help them. But far too many of my young women are succumbing to sexual advances, often in an effort to overcome their feelings of low self-worth. But ironically, even moments after intimacy, they feel more worthless than ever before, he concluded. At least part of the cause for this appears to be an erosion of female attitudes about sacred things, beginning with their bodies. Immodesty in American society, and even among our own people, has reached epidemic proportions. Particularly during the summer, an increasing percentage of women attend church and partake of sacred ordinances, including the temple, in what could only be considered beach or picnic attire. While young men who are handling the emblems of the sacrament typically attend sacrament meeting dressed in white shirts and ties, young women, and too often their mothers, often arrive wearing tight, second-skin clothing and flip-flops. Perhaps the problem here is that we just haven't stopped to think about what actually happens, for example, in a sacrament meeting. The chapel is regarded and treated differently from any other room in a meeting house because it is an ordinance room, the room where we present ourselves before the Lord to renew our covenants with Him and then to partake of the sacrament, an ordinance. The operative question should be, for each of us, if we were to have a personal interview with the Savior, what would we wear? In sacrament meeting, we're in effect meeting individually with the Lord to make an accounting of the previous week and to renew our promise to follow Him. When we enter the temple, we actually enter the house of the Lord as invited guests, therein to partake of sacred ordinances that allow us to draw upon the power of God. Again, clothing befitting that privilege is in order. Unfortunately, a walk through any airport or mall, a glance through any magazine on any news rack will show women wearing clothing that can only be classified as underwear. Clothing that we as Latter-day women and daughters of God are attempting to duplicate far too often as our society becomes increasingly, alarmingly casual. Some of our clothing is too tight, too short, too low-cut, too suggestive, too revealing. Then we wonder why our teenage sons struggle to remain chaste in thought and deed. And for that matter, why some of our 49-year-old men struggle in the same way. Elder Delaney Choke sounded this warning to women, quote, "Please understand that if you dress immodestly, you are magnifying this problem by becoming pornography to some of the men who see you," unquote. Women of God who understand what it means to be God's offspring, save for the latter days, dare not risk looking like the women of the world, some of whom increasingly look like harlots. Are we beginning to sound too much, look too much, and act too much like the women of the world? Bottom line for me, women are ideally suited to model and teach modesty and the law of chastity, but they're also ideally positioned to erode the law of chastity and to make modesty a virtue from a bygone era, and this trend is escalating at unprecedented speed. How then do covenant-making men and women respond? How do we fight back by standing up for what we know to be true? First, we need to realize what is happening all around us that affects our view and understanding of men and women, marriage, and the family. We also need to find every meaningful way within our sphere of influence to teach our Father's plan for His children, including His plan for families. And that includes helping teach correct views about men, women, and their relationships with one another. Second, in the case of women, motherhood needs to be re-enshrined. An article in a recent national publication caught my attention. A woman described taking a recent international trip where instead of photographing famous landmarks along the way, she had found herself photographing mothers with their children. She wrote, quote, "After I returned home and had the pictures developed, I kept looking at them, especially at the children. They were so utterly sweet, so utterly small. I felt a pain in my chest. I was as sad and bereft as I have ever been in my life. It was at that moment I began grieving that I had never had children of my own," unquote. I am now 51 years old, and I've not yet had the privilege of marrying. Not by choice, I hasten to add. and therefore I have not been blessed with the privilege of bearing children. Though I've had countless stretching, life-changing opportunities and experiences, I nonetheless feel a deep sense of loss because I have missed out on the single most meaningful experience a woman can have, that of bearing children. What could possibly be more important or enduring than bringing a life into the world and then shepherding that life so that he or she can fulfill a God-given, divine potential? All I can say is that no other success or contribution or experience equates or compensates. The Prophet Joseph is reported to have said that, quote, the time would come when none but the women of the Latter-day Saints would be willing to bear children, unquote. And Lorenzo Snow declared that, quote, a mother who has brought up a family of faithful children ought to be saved if she never does another good thing, unquote. The light the gospel shines on the divine role of women and motherhood is something the entire world needs to see. And sometimes the response of the world to true principles can be surprising. In the spring of 2003, I was unexpectedly appointed as a White House delegate to the Commission on the Status of Women at the United Nations, which proved to be an entirely foreign experience in every way. It had its own language, its own set of rules, everything. As a result of that appointment to serve, I was subsequently invited to attend a World Policy Forum on the Family held at BYU. The attendees included a host of policymakers, including many ambassadors and UN heads of delegation from around the world, all of whom were devoted to defending and protecting the family. At the conclusion of the first of the three-day event, one of the conference organizers approached me and asked if I could help them with a problem that had just developed. A general authority had been scheduled to speak at their concluding dinner, but he'd suddenly been called out of town. We need a speaker, and we need it to be you, they said, dropping the proverbial bomb. I vigorously protested that for obvious reasons, meaning my marital status, I couldn't possibly be the best choice to speak to that group. But in the end, I agreed, and then spent 2 days agonizing over what to say to such a culturally and religiously diverse audience. I couldn't think of anything I could say about sensitive family-related issues that wouldn't offend someone there. As I drove to the dinner that evening, I was still unsure about what to say. But when the time came for me to address the group, I found myself articulating a message far different from the one I had anticipated giving. I was introduced as a member of the Church of Jesus Christ of Latter-day Saints, I began. And as members of our church, my parents taught me from childhood about the importance of marriage and family. They also taught me to live the law of chastity, which I came to understand meant abstinence from all sexual relations before marriage and complete fidelity within marriage. There came a time in my life, I said, when I adopted the beliefs of my parents and made a promise to God that I would indeed live this law. I then continued, I'm about to turn 50 years old, and I have not yet married, but I have been faithful to the promise I made to God. I then went on to acknowledge that despite the obvious challenges of that choice, I felt that on the whole, it had actually proven to be easier to live this way than the alternative. I explained that although I'd had plenty of lonely days and nights, I had never had a moment's worry over an abortion, an unwanted pregnancy, or a sexually transmitted disease. I hadn't had to deal with the feelings of being used and then abandoned by a man. I'd never spent 1 second regretting violating a promise to God because I had not violated that promise. So, I concluded, I must tell you that I believe a moral life is actually an easier, more wonderful life. I then acknowledged the pain we as a family had experienced due to the untimely death of my brother, who left a wife and 3 young children behind, and later an accident that took the lives of a young niece and nephew. But I explained, and I admitted, that I had never seen more pain than I had earlier that year when I was present as a father and mother told their children they were separating as a result of the father's immorality. And then I concluded with a plea. You are men and women of influence. For 3 days you have articulated the problems attacking families, most of which have a moral or immoral root. I plead with you to speak more openly about the need for chastity, because if more men and women would live the law of chastity, it would change the world. To my utter astonishment, before I could get back to my table, the people in the audience were on their feet applauding. That applause had nothing to do with me personally. I am convinced of that. It happened simply because they recognized truth when it was taught. And most interestingly to me, one woman after another, from disparate cultures and continents, sought me out afterwards. Every one of them said essentially the same thing. I wish I had heard you give this message when I was young. It would have changed my life. I can think of few things that would do more to build stronger families than to teach and model the law of chastity. And perhaps there are few things that would do more good in today's world than for virtue-loving, covenant-keeping women to stand up, speak up, and live up to their values and beliefs. We are uniquely positioned to teach by word and deed that purity actually diminishes Satan's ability to influence us, and that virtue is the key to happiness, while immorality always results in pain and sorrow. I have yet to meet the man or woman who was happier because he or she committed adultery. As one who has faced the challenge of living a completely chaste life and of living alone far longer than I would have ever imagined or hoped, I can testify that the law of chastity was instituted by our Father and endorsed by His Son. Observing this law results in happiness and peace of mind. There is power, spiritual power, in increased purity. There is power in living the law of chastity, which is a law from God.
6: If life were easy, it wouldn't be hard. And other reassuring truths by Sherry Dew.
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0: T.S. Eliot said, "Genuine poetry can communicate before it is understood. It puts into words the whisperings of the soul, the longings which are beyond words, but whose expression and embodiment we hunger for." Poetry is the closest spoken communication to music that we possess, and there is a natural mingling of words of fire with the strains of melody which are beyond words. President Heber J. Grant said, "To my mind, the musician who pays little or no attention to the words of a song destroys half the value and charm of his or her singing." Emmeline B. Wells understood that charm. In the introduction to her book of poetry, she wrote, "And so, little volume, without fear, I bid you forth into the world of song."
1: Oh, life is beautiful and fair and sweet, with all its golden wealth of love and hope. Bright, dreamy fancies, castles incomplete, fill up the vacant avenues and scope. Let poets sing in praises all divine, choosing among the gifts that God has given, the one most precious, cheering, or sublime, to help poor mortals in the path to heaven. I would suggest that friendship be the theme, highest and worthiest of the poet's fire. 'Tis guiltless of deceit or selfish scheme, and will true sympathy of soul inspire. Linking together the divinest part of man and woman in affection true, 'twill elevate and purify the heart, imparting strength to bear life's journey through.
0: Life for Emmeline Blanche Woodward was interesting and unique from the start. She was born in Petersham, Massachusetts, on February 29, 1828, as the seventh child in a family of intellectual and forward-looking landowners of comfortable means. Her father died when she was only four, and she was raised by her mother with the enthusiastic aid of her older siblings. Because the young girl was ambitious and showed literary talent, she was sent to the private New Salem Academy, from which she graduated in 1841. She was prepared at this time to teach school and enter into life's activities at the age of 14. But to Emmeline's confusion and consternation, her mother and younger siblings had joined the Church of Jesus Christ of Latter-day Saints. When she made the decision to investigate Mormonism also, she was foregoing the future she had anticipated in teaching, and she suffered intense ridicule and persecution from her friends. Emmeline's mother entreated her to listen to the teachings of Elder Magin, and she was baptized into the church on March 1, 1842, the day of her 14th birthday celebration. The following year, when Emmeline was 15, she married her childhood sweetheart, James Harvey Harris. And the next year, she moved with James's family to Nauvoo, leaving her teaching position and her family.
1: As soon as Mormonism began to flourish, were they not harassing me on every side? Did they not tear me from my beloved home and the arms of a tender parent to keep me from Mormonism? That little brook beside my childhood's home, rippling and warbling as it danced along. What ferns and mosses grew around its brink. The picture haunts me wheresoe'er I roam. Methinks I listen to its sweet old song, and once again its cooling waters drink.
0: Shortly after meeting Joseph Smith in Nauvoo, Emmeline expressed a remarkable testimony of his divine calling.
1: "As I stepped ashore, the crowd advanced, and I could see one person who towered away and above all the others. It was as if I beheld a vision. I seemed to be lifted off my feet, to be, as it were, walking in the air. Then I saw this man shaking hands with all the people, men, women, and children. Before I was aware of it, he came to me. And when he took my hand, I I was simply electrified, thrilled through and through to the tips of my fingers. I was overwhelmed with indefinable emotion.
0: Nauvoo proved to be a furnace of affliction for Emmeline. One tragedy followed on the heels of another. After the death of the prophet Joseph Smith, James's parents returned to Massachusetts and urged the young couple to join them with tempting offers of wealth and comfort. But James and Emmeline stood true. The young wife gave birth to her first and only son, and he died a month later. Then her husband was discouraged and took a steamboat up the Mississippi River in search of work, and he never returned. For over a year, Emmeline met every boat that docked at Nauvoo. Hoping to find her husband, she asked, "Is this a punishment, or is it a trial of my faith?"
1: Oh, how my youthful heart fluttered with hope. A figure approached. It walked like James. It came nearer, and just as I was about to speak his name, he spoke, and I found I was deceived by the darkness. How could James have forgotten all his promises, all his vows?
0: By November, 16-year-old Emmeline found herself alone, widowed and childless in Nauvoo. In her journal, she recorded the cry of her heart.
1: "Is not my life a romance? Indeed, it is a novel, strange and marvelous. Here was I brought to this great city by one to whom I ever expected to look for protection, and left dependent on the mercy and friendship of strangers. Will I forever be unhappy? Will the time never come when happiness and enjoyment will be the lot of this lump of clay? When all is beautiful and bright and fair, and tranquil flows the pleasant stream of life, we may forget its sorrow, toil, or care, perchance e'en bitterness and pain and strife. Some precious lessons trials may have taught. We may be purer, wiser, and more just. Some beauty in our souls may have been wrought through faith in God, obedience, and trust."
0: A poet who is tuned into the emotions has a greater ability to feel more deeply, experience more deeply, and suffer more deeply, which enables him as a creator to express universal emotions and also to record the anguish of others as if it were his own.
1: "There must be something we desire to gain, a recompense for pacing to and fro, some sweet fruition which we would obtain, or greater wisdom that we fain would know. And this is why we toil on and endure, do battle midlife's trials, storm and strife, because we feel that there is something sure that we shall find within a higher life. But heavy cares and burdens on our way confuse and weary us, and we forget oft times the blessings given day by day, the goal toward which our faces have been set. Else we should onward press, stemming the stream, facing the current with an effort grand, nor sleep upon our oars with careless dream, lest we lost sight of Eden's promised land. Till some good angel takes us by the hand, leading us out of sadness, darkness, night, and we begin to see and understand that we had wandered far from truth and light. 'Twere better if we never turned aside, but labored diligent with constant care. Stern duty for our motto, faith our guide, patience our helpmeet, and our watchword, prayer."
0: In In 1845, Emmeline remarried and then journeyed to the Salt Lake Valley. She gave birth to two daughters, Isabel and Melvina. 5 years after the marriage, Emmeline's second husband died, and once again Emmeline was alone and lonely, struggling to teach school and bring in money to support her children. 2 years later, Emmeline married a third time, and then had three more children, all daughters, Emma, Elizabeth Ann, and Louisa. Yet life was difficult, because she was not able to see her husband every day. Her journal entries from these days reflect the anguish of her soul, yet at the same time also her optimism, as patience was her helpmeet, faith her guide. She records her testimony that God is mindful of her and still has blessings in store for her. She wrote,
1: "I have been afflicted and troubled. Thou hast promised me days of joy and gladness. And, O Lord, send not more affliction than I can bear."
0: Partaking of sorrow and discouragement were not Emmeline's way. She set to work, using her gifts to serve and bless others. The following poem, written to a bereaved mother, expresses her general philosophy and faith.
1: "Yes, the heart must be proven with sorrow, so let not thy courage fail. The clouds will be lighter tomorrow, and thinner the mystic veil. For wisdom and grace will be given, sufficient for all thy need. If thy treasures are stored in heaven, then follow where Christ shall lead. Be sure in the midst of affliction, while passing beneath the rod, he'll strengthen the ties of affection and draw thee nearer to God. Then bravely submit to his dealing, how bitter soe'er the pain, for the power of Christ is healing, and thy trials are not in vain."
0: Emmeline knew well what she spoke of grief and faith. In future years, she added to her other sufferings as she watched her eldest daughter die in childbirth. This was a bitter loss for her. Emmeline became a leader in the women's rights movement, possessing many qualities that aided her in this work. She had faith in her own gender, and she was fearless in defending the rights of women. She possessed a gift for friendship, and knew and associated with women such as Susan B. Anthony and Elizabeth Cady Stanton. She represented Utah women in the National Women's Suffrage Association and the National and International Councils of Women, being selected as one of the official delegates from the United States to speak at the International Council of Women Convention held in London in 1899. Emmeline visited presidents of the United States in the White House 5 times. Her efforts helped achieve the vote for Utah women in 1870. However, in 1887, Congress revoked the right, and so Emmeline and others formed the Women Suffrage Association of Utah. They fought tirelessly until 1896, when Utah was finally admitted as a state in the Union, and a female suffrage clause was accepted as part of the state's constitution. Regarding her love for Utah, the following stanzas from Emmeline's poem, Utah and the Pioneers, display the faith and joy that were a constant part of her interaction with others.
1: "Fair Utah sits enthroned among a thousand hills, bedecked with roses sweet and lilies fair, encircled round about with dancing, sparkling rills, adorned with colors which the artist passion thrills, and every sentiment of earthly beauty fills, and smiling nature triumphs everywhere. But we a fitting story may relate today, although it happened now full 50 years. We see some lonely wanderers treading the way across a desert wild, mid savage beasts of prey, with dauntless courage filled, as ever on they stray, are this brave band of Utah's pioneers. We know of whom we speak, the leader Brigham Young, guided these pilgrims all the journey through. And foremost of that noble band, we find among the bravest and the best, who to the prophet clung, still lives today to hear his fame and praises sung, our pioneer and prophet staunch and true. Then let hosannas rise from all the numerous throng, yea, sing a grand magnificat of praise, glory to God on high, in chorus full and strong, and mount and vale and stream the rapturous strain prolong. All nature's voices join in deep triumphant song, an anthem glorious of latter days.
0: Emmeline gave her heart and her hand to the work of the Relief Society, holding positions in that association for many years, and then extending her efforts in a vein that was natural to her when the Woman's Exponent periodical was established in 1872. Emmeline B. Wells served as editor of the publication for 37 glorious and successful years. In the pages of the Woman's Exponent, the women of the church supported women's suffrage. They also offered encouragement to one another. Emmeline composed many verses in praise and appreciation of her sisters. One was written for her friend Ellis Shipp's 50th birthday.
1: We cannot bind upon your brow a laurel wreath, though richly you deserve such honors here. But we have come in love and blessing to your home, and to our hearts you are most truly dear. And we will celebrate with you and yours today the anniversary of years now passed away. Yet we can scarce believe 'tis 50 long, long years since from celestial heights you came to stay a while upon the earth, a mission to fulfill. Your face is still so fair, your spirit bright always, but you have labored long and well, we know, and that is partly why we love you so. Your generous spirit is full of tender sympathy, and you have been a friend in very deed unto the destitute, as well as the distressed. Yea, giving comfort in the hour of need, the sweetness of your voice breathes gentle tenderness, and may your days to come be full of happiness. We bring to you today the sweetest thoughts we have. We greet you, doctor, poet, singer of sweet songs. We call you friend and sister, sacred names, and pray that every blessing which to saint belongs may come to you and yours, now and forevermore, and that we all may meet in love when time is o'er.
0: The idealism and faith of this great woman permeated all things to which she put her hand. In 1876, President Young called upon Emmeline to organize the women of the church in a grain-saving program, which was to last 40 years. During that time, faithful women gathered and stored over 200,000 bushels of wheat. Brigham told Emmeline that this work would be for a grand purpose that she would one day realize. That day came.

0: for her efforts and the magnificence of her work. Emmeline loved nature. A great many of her poems deal with spring, autumn, or the quiet of winter days, with the months and seasons, with Christmas and Easter, and with the pure light of early mornings and the gentle beauty of eventide. Emmeline loved her home, and one of her verses was inspired after a conversation she had with Evan Stevens, a great composer whose genius she admired. He asked her to write words for a song that he might set to music. She promised to think about it. But that night, while others slept, she penned "Our Mountain Home So Dear."
1: Our mountain home so dear, where crystal waters clear flow ever free, while through the valleys wide the flowers on every side, blooming in stately pride, are fair to see. The streamlet, flower, and sod bespeak the works of God, and all combine with most transporting grace His handiwork to trace through nature's smiling face in art divine.
0: Early in March 1891, Emmeline returned from a meeting in Washington to learn that her husband was seriously ill. At his bedside, with no pleasant expectations to look forward to, she mused.
1: Only memories, only the coming and going and parting at the door, the joy when he came, the sorrow when he went, as though all the light died out of my life.
0: In a birthday poem to her husband, she had written,
1: "But let us not forget the patriarch there, he in whose honor year by year we've met. The silver threads shine in the golden hair, but he is brave and grand and tender yet. And we are prouder now than e'er before, and as the years go by, we love him more. And round him we will rally and rejoice that we've been blessed with such a noble birth, for we could not have made a wiser choice if we had known our destiny on earth than to be born of such a noble line whose roots among the Norman kings entwine."
0: In 1892, Emmeline was put in charge of the Silver Jubilee Celebration of Relief Society, during which over 50,000 sisters from around the world gathered in the Salt Lake Tabernacle. In 1897, Emmeline penned a special tribute in honor of the 50-year Pioneer Jubilee of the day the saints entered the Salt Lake Valley.
1: "Fling out the banners, open the portals wide, that stars and stripes float high on mountain crest. Fair Utah celebrates with sovereign pride and stands today the wonder of the West. Let drums their signals beat while bells are ringing and choruses of Zion's children singing, while trumpeters and heralds shout their best. The weary pilgrims enter now in state, the pioneers of 50 years ago, the stalwarts who have made this desert great, the heroes who have vanquished many a foe. They are the honored guests of whom we're singing. For them the drums are beat, for them the bells are ringing. Utah to them will gladly honor show. And now today, the desolated plains are filled with numerous peoples, and we see fertility and plenty, and the gains that wait on skill and well-trained industry. And sons and daughters, Utah's pride, are growing, and all her schools and colleges o'erflowing, the hope of generations yet to be. Cities and temples fair adorn the land, and toward the setting sun, the great Dead Sea, with celebrated baths and her pavilion grand, are part of Utah's fame and history. great institutions flourish.

0: Flourish in the state where freedom spreads her banner far and wide, and purity and truth will make a people great if excellence and virtue be their guide. The crowning honor yet in Utah's destiny shall be her faith in God and human liberty, and reaching forth to all the world beside.
1: On the 3rd of October, 1910, President Joseph F. Smith called Emmeline as the fifth president of the General Relief Society. She was 82 years old, but for her, there was no twilight sitting in a rocker to knit for her great-grandchildren. Though she described herself as the last leaf upon the tree, there was still much for her to contribute. It was she who instituted the motto, "Charity never faileth." Visiting teaching was inaugurated during her administration, as was the standardized meeting schedule of 4 Relief Society meetings a month. Through inspiration, Emmeline knew how to embrace the new while preserving the old. And she loved. If life had taught her anything, it had taught her to love. She recalled the women she had known and worked with as women whom she loved as much as if bound by kindred ties, closer perhaps, because our faith and work were so in tune with our everyday life.
0: My life has not been all calm and serene, but storms and clouds were thick upon my way. Yet here and there, sometimes would intervene bright hours of sunshine in the darkest day. And so I've traveled on and sought to be some help to other wanderers like me. And if some sympathy we can bestow because we've felt the agony of pain, then let us minister while here below the little time that we may yet remain, and strive to make some recompense to heaven for the few talents to our keeping given. And as we do to others in their need, loving our neighbor as the Savior taught, then we are sowing broad, cast precious seed, and we shall reap a harvest where we wrought. For if our faith fail not and we endure, then all our Father's promises are sure.
1: Many honors came to Emmeline in the twilight years of her life. Among them was an honorary Doctor of Literature degree from Brigham Young University, conferred in 1912 when Emmeline was 84. She called it an event unique in Mormon history and hoped that Utah would withhold nothing from the women of the state. After Emmeline suffered a serious illness and moved to the home of her daughter, Annie, President Heber J. Grant approached her about a release from her responsibilities as Relief Society president. This thought devastated Emmeline. Every president to date, excepting Emma Smith, had died in office. After the prophet left, Emmeline started up to her room. But she suffered a stroke before reaching the top of the stairs and fell unconscious. For nearly 3 weeks, her life hovered in an unconscious state until she passed away on April 25th, a most tender and honorable release. One additional honor was paid to Emmeline Wells on February 29th, 1928, the 100th anniversary of her birth. A group of organizations commissioned a marble bust of Emmeline to be sculpted, after which it was placed in the rotunda of the Utah State Capitol Building. The inscription reads simply, "A fine soul who served us." It is appropriate to end with Emmeline's own testimony, embodied in the second-to-last entry in her volume of poetry, Musings and Memories, published in 1896, with a second edition in 1915. This poem is entitled, "A Home Immortal."
0: Sing ye of a home immortal, where there's no more grief or pain, where there dwelleth love eternal, and there is no sad refrain. No more weeping, no more sighing, no more agonizing fears, and no requiem for the dying chanted mid the falling tears. There the righteous live forever in the beauteous better land, and no parting scene shall sever happy hearts in household band. Sweetest strains of music ringing echo through the wide domain. Choirs of heavenly voices singing, nevermore to part again. Oh, the rapturous joy of meeting just beside the heavenly gate, with a sweet and tender greeting, those for whom we fondly wait. Angel escorts bearing banners, every entrance watch to see, one who cometh with hosannas, marching on to victory. Coming up through tribulation, where the Savior's feet have trod, Christ, the guide to exaltation, upward to the throne.

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1: Digital only. Young adults. What more could I learn from the Book of Mormon? A lot. By Coleman Numbers. I thought I knew everything about the Book of Mormon. Turns out I was wrong. During my mission in Kentucky, I taught many people about the Book of Mormon. I saw people reject it, and others accept it fully. I also had a life-changing experience with this book. Because of the Book of Mormon, I came to know Jesus Christ, the Lord Omnipotent. I learned about His eternal sacrifice for me, the boundless power of His grace, and His Father's infinite love for all of us. By the time I returned home from my mission, I believed I knew everything there was to know about the Book of Mormon. I never admitted that out loud, of course, but looking back, this attitude influenced how I approached the Scriptures after my mission, and not in a good way. From burning testimony to complacency. When I studied the Scriptures, I often found myself returning to familiar passages over and over again, mostly to recall and reaffirm the things I'd learned before. I definitely tried to keep pondering the Scriptures to learn something new, but I never felt like I was making any discoveries. The enthusiasm I once had for the Book of Mormon started to dwindle. Soon after returning home, I also started a new job, and my Scripture study time shrank from the full hour I had studied on my mission to 30 minutes. Then I received a calling, and those 30 minutes became 15. Then over the summer, I served as an FSY counselor, and I used most of my study time to review a handful of verses that I repeatedly shared with youth week after week. I knew that Heavenly Father loved any time I set aside to study His Word, but frankly, I didn't feel like I was following Nephi's invitation to feast upon the words of Christ. I convinced myself that there couldn't be anything new to learn. Instead of feasting on the Book of Mormon, I was barely nibbling. This attitude of complacency continued into my first semester at Brigham Young University, during which I attended a Book of Mormon class. On the first day, my professor stood up at the head of our classroom. Fixing us with a friendly but piercing gaze, he said, "My goal in this class is to convince you that you don't know the Book of Mormon at all." I was intrigued by this, but it seemed more like the sort of sharp one-liner professors say to get your attention, rather than an actual promise. Thankfully, I turned out to be totally wrong. A refreshing view. As part of the class, my professor assigned us to read the Book of Mormon. Not just open it and scan the words or gloss over a chapter to recall the same story we may have consumed a million times, he wanted us to actually read. For example, he taught us about how the original manuscript of the Book of Mormon didn't include punctuation at all, and he had us add in punctuation to a long, confusing passage from Alma 13 to teach us about the difference that commas and periods can make. He had us read a single verse alongside an 1828 Webster's Dictionary, looking up key words that held radically different meanings than I'd first assumed. The class challenged a lot of my basic assumptions about what the Book of Mormon even was. I never realized, for example, that Nephi wrote 1 Nephi years after he and his family had journeyed to the Promised Land. I also discovered how many of the deep flaws of the Nephite culture have startling parallels to the challenges our own cultures face today. I came to understand the careful, deliberate messages that Mormon, Moroni, and others had implanted specifically for us. How deeply anxious they were that we didn't get caught up in the radical skepticism and doubt of the world. President Russell M. Nelson has testified that the Book of Mormon is truly the Word of God. It contains the answers to life's most compelling questions. It teaches the doctrine of Christ. It expands and clarifies many of the plain and precious truths that were lost through centuries of time and numerous translations of the Bible. The Book of Mormon provides the fullest and most authoritative understanding of the atonement of Jesus Christ to be found anywhere. My whole perception and testimony of this book started to change as I pondered these truths. There's always more to learn. Through truly feasting on its words, I discovered that the Book of Mormon reveals who Jesus Christ is, not just doctrinally, but personally and intimately. The book bears His signature on every page. It's an enduring record that testifies how He hasn't forgotten His covenant people, and He never will. President Nelson also taught, something powerful happens when a child of God seeks to know more about Him and His beloved Son. Nowhere are those truths taught more clearly and powerfully than in the Book of Mormon. I don't have all the answers to life, but I've come to understand that I didn't learn everything there was to know about the Book of Mormon from my mission. There is always more to learn and to add to our faith. Our busy schedules can make it easy to become complacent with our scripture study. We can quickly assume that we've learned all there is to know, but I have come to know that the Book of Mormon can continually offer us so much more. If you want to refresh your view of the scriptures, make studying a priority. Keeping an open heart and mind to deepen your conversion to Jesus Christ and to further your knowledge will help you truly feast on the Word of God. It has for me.
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4: Truly, my dear young friends, you are a chosen generation. I hope you will never forget it. I hope you will never take it for granted.
5: It is not by chance that you have been reserved to come to earth in this last dispensation of the fullness of times. Your birth has been foreordained in the eternities. You are youth of a noble birthright.
6: I'm Kirk Burbage, and you're listening to For the Youth. Today's discussion will center on knowing who you are and figuring out why that should matter to you. Recently, I've been trying to introduce a new texting and Twittering acronym into the world. It is BIQ, or Big Important Question. I really hope it takes off. If you're suddenly seeing it all over the electronic universe next week, you know where it started, and I get all the credit. In all seriousness, however, I believe that if we try our best to ask ourselves the big important questions of life and then seek to find the answers, we will progress and improve and grow into the people the Lord wants us to be. In a 1998 address to the church educational system, Elder Henry B. Eyring said, "To ask and to answer questions is at the heart of all learning and teaching." In the next few minutes, I intend to ask some BIQs to you, and I hope you will ask yourself these questions and seek for the answers. BIQ number one, do you know who you are? I teach full-time seminary in Taylorsville, Utah, and just above the door into my classroom is a sign that says, "Do you know who you are?" It is a question that has been asked by people from every walk of life and in every era. Students walk under that every single day. At the beginning of the year, some even pause and read it. It brings a few smiles as students tell me their mothers asked them that question as they left the house for school. However, within the first month of class, that sign seems to become invisible. Students simply no longer see it nor ask themselves that all-important question. Think of that, a supremely significant and sought-after question the world around, asked over millennia to millions, forgotten. So, I did something different with one group of students. I decided to test them to see if they still saw the sign and if it still mattered to them. At the end of the first quarter final test, I asked the students to write down what the sign above the door actually said. Over half got it wrong or forgot it completely. They had walked under that sign hundreds of times and had most likely even asked themselves that question hundreds of times as well, and yet the sign disappeared. The reason why is simple. Most of the students already know who they are. You and all of us have been taught who we are since our primary days when "I am a child of God" was sung so often we memorized it before we could read. We are children of God, His offspring and heirs. He loves us and wants us to succeed. We may not always act like it, however, and that is why I don't think the question of "Do you know who you are?" is as powerful as it could be. If we already know who we are, and that knowledge is doing nothing for us, then the answer is totally worthless and does nothing to help. Knowing who we are should motivate us to live up to the legacy of divinity within us. BIQ number two. I contend that a better and more connecting question is, why should you care who you are? As a parent, I am overwhelmed with how much I love my children. I think it is because of who they are and who I know they can be. Your Heavenly Father is much like this. He sees you and loves you and knows your greatness. He knows who you are, and He knows that you might not see the whole picture. Using His divine knowledge, we gain glimpses of who we can become. This is the real BIQ of our day. It is the so what behind all the things we do and learn. Why should you care who you are? Why does being a son or daughter of God really mean anything? Elder Theodore M. Burton told a wonderful story in General Conference many years ago that expresses exactly who we are and should be. Listen to this great fable and think about where you would be if you were one of the birds in this story.
7: This concept of knowing who you are is a very important concept, and I'd just like to tell you a little story that was told to me by John Bunyan, one of my missionaries, and I think it illustrates this principle very well. It's a story about a salesman who came into a rather obscure valley on a selling campaign. He had some selling to do, and as he looked around for a place to stay that night, he found no hotel, no rooming house, no boarding house, no place that he could stay. And so he did what all good salesmen do when they're caught in a predicament of this kind. He looked around for the finest house that he could see in this valley. And he went up and knocked on the door. And when the man came into the door, he introduced himself and he said, "I'm sorry to bother you," but he said, "I'm looking for a place to stay tonight. And I can't find any hotel, no rooms available. Would it be possible for you to put me up tonight?" And the man opened the door in true Western hospitality and said, "Stranger, come on in, make yourself at home." And so the man came in and made himself at home, and they had a very, very pleasant evening together. Such a very pleasant evening that in the morning he decided he'd get up and help his newfound friend with his chores. And so he grabbed a bucket of grain and he went out in the back of the house to the chicken yard to feed the chickens. And as he started to feed the chickens, all of a sudden he called excitedly to the man, "Hey, mister, come quick," he said, "there's an eagle in your chicken yard." Oh, the rancher said, "Don't worry about that." He said, "You don't understand, that's a vicious bird. If you don't get him out of your chicken yard, he'll kill all your chickens." Oh, the rancher said, "Don't worry about it." He said, "It's a golden eagle." And the rancher said, "Let me tell you the story and then you'll understand." He said, "Last year, some of my boys, went with me up into the mountains. And there on a cliff below us, we saw an eagle's nest. And in that eagle's nest were three eggs. And so I let one of the boys down the cliff with a lasso. And he went down, picked up two of those eggs from the eagle's nest, brought them up. And when we got home, we put them under a broody hen." He said, "One of those eggs hatched out. That's that eagle. You see, that mother hen was his mother. And all the rest of those chickens were his brothers and sisters. That's no eagle. That's a chicken." And the salesman looked over there, and sure enough, there was the eagle scratching around in the chicken yard with all the rest of the chickens and picking up grains of corn just like a chicken would. And so he said to the rancher, "Do you mind if I perform an experiment on that bird?" The rancher said, "Go ahead. He can't lay any eggs." And so he went over and he picked up that eagle in his hand, he looked him right in the eye, and he said, "Thou art an eagle. Take to thy wings and fly." But the eagle just blinked at him with those big yellow eagle eyes and ruffled up his feathers and cucked his head on the side and looked him up and down and then hopped down on the ground and started to scratch in the ground after grains of corn. And the rancher laughed at him. He said, "See, I told you he was a chicken." And the salesman shook his head. He said, "It just isn't right." Well, he went out on his selling campaign, but he didn't finish. And that night he came back and said, "I'm sorry to bother you. Could I stay another night? The rancher said, "Look," he said, "you stay just as long as you have a mind to. You'll always be welcome here." And so he spent another very pleasant evening. The next morning he got up and picked up his bucket of grain, went out and fed those chickens. And after he fed the chickens, he looked at that eagle. He went over and he picked him up, raised him up, looked him right in the eye, and he said, "Thou art an eagle. Take to thy wings and fly." But the eagle just blinked at him with those big yellow eagle eyes and ruffled up his feathers and looked him up and down, and he hopped down on the ground and started to scratch for grains of corn again. The rancher laughed again. He said, "It's hopeless. Give it up." Well, a salesman went out, he sold another day, but he still didn't finish, and so he stayed a third night. And a third morning, he went out to feed those chickens. He fed them, and he looked at that roost, at that eagle. And it was very early in the morning, and the sun was just coming up over the mountain. And as he reached down, he lifted up that eagle, and he turned him this time, so he had to look right at the sun. And he said, "Thou art a golden eagle. Take to thy wings and fly." But the eagle just blinked at him with those big yellow eagle eyes and ruffled up his feathers. And he cocked his head and looked at him. But as he did so, the sun got in his eyes. And so he looked up, raised his head to look at the sun. And all of a sudden, he began to tremble. Then he spread those great wings, and off he flew. And that was the last that was ever seen of that eagle. Now he was no longer a chicken. He was an eagle, the king of the air, up in the element where he belonged. He was free, a golden eagle. Now I'm convinced that there are too many golden eagles among us who are convinced that they are chickens. And this is no time for us to ever be chicken. This is a time for us, as well as a time for our missionaries, to realize who we are.
6: I love that story because it always forces me to ask myself if I am scratching in the dirt with the chickens instead of soaring in the air, ruling the skies as I should be. It also reminds me that flying is much more fun, and I should be focused on that instead. That, after all, is where I was born to be. So let's answer the second BIQ I asked earlier. Why should knowing who you are even matter to you? Here are three reasons that we should care about our origins, as well as what this knowledge does for us. Reason number one, you are truly a unique child of God and cannot change that lineage. Though your actions or attitude may reflect something different, this truth remains unchanged. In paragraph 2 of The Family, A Proclamation to the World, we are taught that all human beings, male and female, are created in the image of God. Each is a beloved spirit son or daughter of heavenly parents, and as such, each has a divine nature and destiny. Gender is an essential characteristic of individual premortal, mortal, and eternal identity and purpose. Who you are was destined and designed to be so by a loving Heavenly Father. We are all different, but special because He made us so. Some of us are tall, some of us are short, some of us are heavy, some are thin, but all are great in the eyes of our Heavenly Father, and He will continually seek to bless us to become the great spirit son or daughter that He knows we can become. Once you understand that the who, that is you, is as our Father intended, your spiritual progression can really begin to take off. Early on in his calling as prophet, Father Abraham learned something about himself in vision. Turn to Abraham 3, 22 and 23 and read along. "Now the Lord had shown unto me, Abraham, the intelligences that were organized before the world was, and among all these there were many of the noble and great ones." Verse 23, "And God saw these souls that they were good, and he stood in the midst of them, and he said, These I will make my rulers. For he stood among those that were spirits, and he saw that they were good, and he said unto me, Abraham, thou art one of them. Thou wast chosen before thou wast born." Heavenly Father taught Abraham that he was noble and great. The word noble means to be distinguished by rank or title, or belonging to or constituting a hereditary class that has special status. In other words, this means that he was born to be royal and exalted. He was set on the path of his calling before the world was. That is how much God believed in him. Very encouraging. So what about you and me? Where do we fit in? Were we among the noble and great ones who were gathered there with Abraham? Way back on October 3rd of 1918, President Joseph Fielding Smith was reading the scriptures and pondering the atonement, something that we should all do from time to time, when he was given a vision of the spirit world. His account of what he saw and learned was later added to the Doctrine and Covenants as section 138. He sees some wonderful, noble, and great people and names many of them. It reads, "As I pondered over these things, which are written, the eyes of my understanding were opened, and the Spirit of the Lord rested upon me, and I saw the hosts of the dead, both small and great." Verse 12, "And there were gathered together in one place an innumerable company of spirits of the just, who had been faithful in the testimony of Jesus while they lived in mortality." President Smith then names many of them from Adam to the Nephite prophets. The interesting and more recent names come next. He continues to tell how he saw, verse 53, "the prophet Joseph Smith and my father, Hiram Smith, Brigham Young, John Taylor, Wilford Woodruff, and other choice spirits who are reserved to come forth in the fullness of times to take part in laying the foundations of the great latter-day work. It would make sense to see such powerful restorers and servants in the kingdom mentioned in the same section with Father Adam, Mother Eve, and many others. You judge for yourself who he might be referring to next. Verse 55, I observed that they were also among the noble and great ones who were chosen in the beginning to be rulers in the church of God. Even before they were born, they, with many others, received their first lessons in the world of spirits and were prepared to come forth in the due time of the Lord to labor in his vineyard for the salvation of the souls of men. It is easy to see how President Kimball, President Hinckley, and President Monson fit with the noble and great ones that President Smith saw. Is it such a hard thing to believe that some of us today have just such a noble future in store? We won't all be prophets and presidents, but we will probably, hopefully, be mothers and fathers, teachers and friends, missionaries and servants of the Lord. It is no wonder, then, that noble also means of an exalted moral and mental character or excellence, lofty, like the eagles. You were spiritually born of exalted parents with excellent mental character and the capacity for lofty greatness. Your character is uplifting and admirable, and you were born to do great and noble things. We all were. You were given a charge to serve and share, and are sons and daughters of someone who is inconceivably good. This is your heritage and your legacy to which you are invited to live up to. President Ezra Taft Benson wrote about your personal future. I am very anxious that the young people of the church measure up in every way to that which the Lord expects of them. They are a choice group. And at another time, he also said,
5: you are a royal generation. The heavenly grandstands are cheering on you. We're coming to a fast close of this game. The opposition is real and is scoring. But we have scored. We are scoring. And we will score in the future. The Lord is our coach and manager. His team will win. And we can be a valiant part of it if we so desire. Rise up. O youth of Zion, you hardly realize the great divine potential that lies within you. May you all follow your leader, Jesus Christ, and increase mentally, physically, spiritually, and socially.
6: You and I are called to do great things, to be a part of the Lord's great and marvelous work. It is our noble calling and who we were intended to be, noble and lofty. One of the darkest moments in the prophet Joseph Smith's early prophetic life is addressed in Doctrine and Covenants Section 3. This revelation was given shortly after the Book of Mormon manuscript of Lehi's history had been lost. You may not realize this, but the entire manuscript was gone. They had not translated further, so these 116 pages were all there was at that point, and the prophet had given it to Martin Harris, who in turn lost it. He had not listened and disregarded the counsel of the Savior. It was in these moments that the Lord tells his son Joseph some very powerful words. Follow along in Doctrine and Covenants, Section 3, starting in verse 1. The works and designs and the purposes of God cannot be frustrated, neither can they come to naught. For God doth not walk in crooked paths, neither doth he turn to the right hand nor the left. Now skip ahead to the beginning of verse 3. Remember, remember that it is not the work of God that is frustrated, but the work of men. The Lord reiterates who he is and what he can do. He reminds Joseph whose work this restoration really is, and that it will be successful in spite of the weaknesses of men and of Joseph's. The words that come next were reminders to Joseph himself of who he really was as well. Behold, thou art Joseph. Such a simple and powerful statement. The Lord calls the prophet by his first name. In essence, he is saying, I know you, and I know who you really are. The Lord continues, and thou wast chosen to do the work of the Lord, but because of transgression, if thou art not aware, thou wilt fall. strong words indeed, and Joseph felt them in the pit of his stomach. He knew then more than ever that the Lord was displeased with him. However, the next words had to be comforting. Verse 10, "But remember, God is merciful. Therefore, repent of that which thou hast done, which is contrary to the commandments which I gave you. And thou art still chosen, and art again called to the work." It is as if the Lord is saying, "I know you, Joseph, and I knew you were going to make a mistake. I love you so much that I will help you get through this with greater success than ever before." The Lord takes all of Joseph's fears away and infuses him again with the power of his calling and the confidence he should and does have from that point forward. Joseph becomes a prophet and a changed man. Brothers and sisters, you and I are truly unique children of God, and you cannot change that lineage. Though your actions or attitude may reflect something different, this truth remains unchanged. He will never give up on you. Reason number two, becoming your true potential will bring you joy. One of my absolute favorite scriptures that always seems to remind us of our eternal purpose is found in 2 Nephi 2:25. "Adam fell that men might be," and you know the rest, "men are that they might have joy." Our purpose, born of agency, is to have joy, to be truly happy. After Alma and the sons of Mosiah served as missionaries for a time, they met again, and their joy was full. They were so happy. It's interesting, however, why. It was not because they were all healthy, nor was it because they had brought some really cool Lamanite souvenirs as gifts. Let's look at Alma 17, 2 and 3 to find out. "Now these sons of Mosiah were with Alma at the time the angel first appeared unto him. Therefore Alma did rejoice exceedingly to see his brethren. And what added more to his joy, they were still his brethren in the Lord. Yea, and they had waxed strong in the knowledge of the truth, for they were men of a sound understanding, and they had searched the scriptures diligently that they might know the word of God. But this is not all. They had given themselves to much prayer and fasting. Therefore, they had the spirit of prophecy and the spirit of revelation. And when they taught with the power and authority of God. They were happy to see each other, and happier still that they were all still righteous. Their happiness stemmed from learning and living gospel principles and truths. Furthermore, living these truths caused them to wax or grow in their knowledge of God and in his favor. This is what made them happy. Becoming your true potential will bring you joy, and joy is always found in living the gospel. Such a principle is a great segue to the third reason as to why we should care about our God-given identity. Reason number three, only in the presence of the Creator can you grow into your potential. It makes perfect sense to see that in God's presence, it is the best place to truly realize and become who He sees us being. President Harold B. Lee addresses this topic so well by saying, "True joy is found in living the gospel. You may not know you are living a full, rich life when you have the real joy of living, for men are that they might have joy. What is it then that gives you that high emotional ecstasy called joy? Does it come to one from the unusual, or does it come from common things? He who is moved thus only by the unusual is as one who must flag a failing appetite with strong spices and flavorings that destroy the true sense of taste. You are making a serious error if you mistake an emotional thrill that passes with the moment for the upsurge of deep feelings that is the joy of living. If one feels strong surges of happiness and desire from the quiet of a happy home, from the unfolding of a beautiful life, from the revelation of divine wisdom, or from a love for the beautiful, the true, and good, he is having a taste of the fullness of the joy that the living of a rich, full life only can bring." Living the gospel will always bring happiness when done with the heart of a disciple. John 17:3 is advice from the Savior to his disciples. He says, "And this is life eternal, that they might know thee, the only true God, and Jesus Christ, whom thou hast sent." It is the very purpose of life to know God and grow from that knowledge and relationship. As we discussed earlier, he knows us already. As we learn of him and recognize his hand in our lives, he will seek to generously bless us with all that we need and more. After all, he is our perfect father who loves us like a perfect father would. Just a few days ago, I had a conversation with my wife. She asked me a profound question. She said, "Do you feel you deserve all the blessings that Heavenly Father has given you?" That question stunned me to silence, and I had to be honest. The answer was no. He has been more generous than I feel I merit. But, she continued, he blessed you anyway. The Lord will bless us at every chance he can get. He seeks this opportunity any time he can. It is up to us to create the capacity to receive these blessings and become the person he wants for us to be. In Psalm 23, we hear a very famous and often quoted scripture. Many songs and hymns have been spawned by these words. Listen to the words set to music by the Tabernacle Choir and think of how the Lord has been your shepherd and sought to lead and bless you.

0: One final big BIQ. If you really want happiness and growth, how do you begin? Let's go back to Psalms for a good answer to this question. In Psalm 34, verse 18, we learn that the Lord is nigh unto them that are of a broken heart, and saveth such as be of a contrite spirit. In short, humility will guide us to Him. He does not need a great sacrifice or something monumental. He only wants you to be humble at all times and turn to Him. He will bless those who are humble enough to seek Him and trust in His strength. Nephi's words in 2 Nephi 4, written while mourning for his father Lehi, who had recently passed, are appropriate. He says in verse 34, O Lord, I have trusted in Thee, and I will trust in Thee forever. I will not put my trust in the arm of flesh, for I know that cursed is he that putteth his trust in the arm of flesh. Yea, cursed is he that putteth his trust in man, or maketh flesh his arm. Yea, I know that God will give liberally to all him that asketh. Yea, my God will give me if I ask not amiss. Therefore I will lift up my voice unto thee. Yea, I will cry unto thee, my God, the rock of my righteousness. Behold, my voice shall forever ascend up unto thee, my rock and mine everlasting God. Begin by seeking the Lord through prayer in all you do. Talk to Him daily and ask Him about anything. He loves you and wants your success more than anything else. Believe the things He teaches you about yourself in the Scriptures and prophetic teachings. Please rise to become the noble generation that He has already destined for you to be.
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4: I'm Ben Godfrey, and today I'm joined with one of our story editors, Scott Hales.
5: Hello.
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6: Hi.
4: Thank you both for being with us today. Our discussion today is going to center around Chapter 3, Plates of Gold in Saints. Scott, can you set the stage for us? What's happening in Chapter 3?
5: Okay, so what we see in Chapter 3 is it picks up right after Chapter 2, which is the first vision. So Joseph has just had this amazing experience, but he doesn't quite know what to do with it. If you'll forgive a pop culture allusion here, it's kind of like, he's kind of like Rey in The Last Jedi, Star Wars The Last Jedi, where she is trying to figure out what her place is in this big story. And she keeps asking, she asks Luke Skywalker, I need to find my place in this story. I need somebody to help me. And that's kind of where Joseph is he knows that he's part of God's plan, that God has a role for him in this, in his plan, but he doesn't know what it is. And it's 3 years, 3 years pass, and he still doesn't know what that part is that he needs to play. And during that time, I mean, he's a teenager. He hangs out with fellow laborers. He doesn't really go to school that much. He makes some foolish choices. He's a goofball, it seems. I mean,
4: it sounds like a normal teenage boy.
5: Yeah, he's a normal teenage boy. He says later that, he was guilty of levity, light-mindedness. So he's maybe not feeling, maybe he's feeling like he hasn't lived up to God's expectations for him. And so he says another prayer, and that kind of takes him into a new direction. And so what we see here is the beginning of Joseph's apprenticeship. And the key figure in that apprenticeship is the angel Moroni. And so we learn in this chapter primarily about the angel and what the angel tells him.
6: That is so interesting. What does the angel tell him that he should do?
5: Well, basically that God does have work for him to do, and that he tells him specifically about the gold plates. He tells him that there are plates hidden in a hill near your home, and you have been called of God to obtain these plates, and translate them. And then he kind of explained what they were, that they were a record of an ancient people. And so he basically gives Joseph direction. He lets him know what his place is in this story.
4: Let's listen to a little piece of the story here about the angel Moroni's visit.
7: As Joseph prayed, a light appeared beside his bed and grew brighter until it filled the entire loft. Joseph looked up and saw an angel standing in the air. The angel wore a seamless white robe that came down to his wrists and ankles. Light radiated from him, and his face shone like lightning. At first, Joseph was afraid, but peace soon filled him. The angel called him by name and introduced himself as Moroni. He said God had forgiven Joseph of his sins and now had work for him to do. He declared that Joseph's name would be spoken of for good and evil among all people.
4: So it's 3 years later. Joseph has this amazing vision of Moroni. What happens next?
5: Well, that's an interesting question because Moroni visits him three times in the night, so he's very tired in the morning, but he has the specific instructions to go tell his father what happened. One of the interesting things that we see in this chapter is that there's this kind of recognition on God's part and on Moroni's part is that Joseph is not quite ready to be the man he needs to be, that the Lord needs him to be. And so Joseph is oftentimes referred to others to help him out. So the first person he's referred to is his father. Moroni tells him to go tell his father what happened and that his father will help him and support him.
4: I remember in the book that we have this little passage that Joseph's kind of a little bit afraid to tell his dad.
5: Yeah. I mean, we don't know a whole lot about this. We don't know why or whatever, but we get a sense that he's nervous to talk to his father about it. He's worried that his father might not believe him. If you think about what happened after the first vision, we don't have any mention of him telling his parents about the vision, but we do have accounts of him telling his minister, and the minister completely rejected the idea, and others in the community completely rejected the idea. So that may factor into Joseph's reluctance to talk about what happened. He may worry that his father might not believe him as well. What's interesting, though, is that his father has very similar views as Joseph. I mean, he believes in things like visions and angels. It is kind of curious that Joseph is worried that his father might not believe him. But again, keep in mind that he's 17. I mean, I remember, when I was 17, I remember talking to my dad sometimes. And I remember my dad, like, looking at me with this perplexed look, you know, saying things like, you know, I hear the words coming out of your mouth, but I understand none of them.
4: Right.
5: Well, I think there could be some of that, too. There could be some father-son, disconnects there.
6: There's an interesting segue I think I want to make, and that is just that before maybe this prayer had happened, he also had sort of an unusual experience, and that was with a seer stone, I think. Was that before the prayer that he, after which he conversed with Moroni?
5: Yes, yeah.
6: And in that case, it was not a stone that was sent from heaven particularly, but something that apparently he found on his own?
5: Yeah, he actually found it. I mean, it's kind of like he found it in a well. I mean, he found it in the ground. So before the angel Moroni visited Joseph, he and his brother Alvin were hired to dig a well. And during that time, they uncovered a stone.
4: Let's listen to just a clip here actually from the book that talks about this stone. And then let's dive in a little bit deeper.
7: Like many people in the area, including his father, Joseph believed that God could reveal knowledge through objects like rods and stones, as he had done with Moses, Aaron, and others in the Bible. One day, while Joseph was helping a neighbor dig a well, he came across a small stone buried deep in the earth. Aware that people sometimes used special stones to search for lost objects or hidden treasure, Joseph wondered if he had found such a stone. Looking into it, he saw things invisible to the natural eye.
4: So Joseph finds this stone, and as the chapter mentions, he believes that God can speak through these things. What was this like for Joseph? What did he use the stone for?
5: Well, again, this is not something we know a whole lot about, but the sense is that Joseph finds the stone And he is aware of this tradition in his culture of seer stones. You know, think about, I mean, this is the early 1800s. This is before things like, you know, we had things like smartphones or other things that kind of help us learn things or you know, learn things instantaneously or helps us find things or whatever it might be. And so, you know, there was kind of a seer stone culture, a folk culture that he grew up in, where if you were missing something, let's say you lost an axe or a hammer, or if you wanted to know something, if you had the power of a seer, you could kind of consult your own stone and find whatever it is you're looking for. Or you could go to someone that you knew who had this power, this ability, and get them to help you find whatever it is you're looking for. And so Joseph found this rock and he said, I wonder if. And so he looked at the stone and he was able to see things. And people began to see him as a seer and to go to him for help whenever they needed something.
4: So Joseph has found this stone, and it's between this time from the first vision to when the angel Moroni is going to appear to him. How does this impact his life and this learning of this gift of seership? What's this like for Joseph?
5: It changes things for him. I mean, he's now recognized as someone who has an ability, and his family recognizes this as divine. I mean, like I said, he grew up in a culture that it's kind of an interesting time if we're talking about seer stones. Not everybody would have, in Joseph Smith's times, not everybody would have believed in the power of a seer or the ability of a seer. You know, keep in mind that this is the 1800s. The Enlightenment had just happened in Europe and in America. Many people were beginning to rely more on reason than faith. And so communities were oftentimes split for those who had kind of a see it to, you know, I've got to see it to believe it mentality, and others who like Joseph's family, relied deeply on faith and this belief in God's power to work through objects like seer stones or like rods or whatever it might be. Some people saw it as a superstitious belief, but other people, as we find out later in the book and in later chapters, they actually hired Joseph because of his abilities as a seer. So we learn in later chapters that in chapter 4, for example, he's hired to help on a treasure hunt down in Pennsylvania, which is a very important job for Joseph because it's during that job that he meets his wife. But yeah, he becomes recognized for it and generally accepted as a seer in his community.
4: There is a topic associated with this chapter about seer stones and treasure seeking, as well as the gold plates and Joseph's family. And I just remind our listeners that if you're curious and want to know more about those particular topics, you can always go to saints.lds.org, click on the topics link, and you can dive in deeper to learn about those and to read the sources on these things we're discussing today.
5: Yeah, and I think that's, it's good to point that out, because I think a lot of people today have questions about seer stones because as a church, we haven't really used that term until recently, until the image of Joseph's brown seer stone, the one he apparently found in the well, were printed in the Ensign and the church website, and they came through the Joseph Smith papers and whatnot. And people have questions about that because they've never heard about it. They've never heard about its role in Joseph's apprenticeship as a prophet. They haven't heard about its role in the translation of the Book of Mormon, so they're uncomfortable about it.
4: Did you learn, Sarah, did somebody post on your Facebook wall a picture of the seer stone when it came out in the Ensign?
6: I have seen that, yes.
4: I think honestly, like what you're pointing out is so true. Even though we've known about the idea or the phrase seer stone, until that picture came out, it was just kind of off the radar.
5: It didn't quite seem real, and now we've got something that makes it far more real. And I think it's, I mean, it's interesting that as a church, we've always kind of had a belief in seer stones, but we haven't always used that term. I mean, when we talk about the Urim and Thummim, we're talking about seer stones that were prepared by the Lord for Joseph and included with the gold plates and in the box. But we just haven't used that term, so we're uncomfortable with it, but we are beginning to use it. And I think just as we kind of begin to, I mean, and this is one of the things that we do in Saints, is we try to erase the distance between the Urim and Thummim and the seer stone that he found in the well. These were both objects that he used that helped him, you know, translate, that helped him receive information, receive knowledge from God. Both did the job. Both are essentially the same type of device.
4: At the time, In the historical records that we have about the Book of Mormon translation, what were the words that they used to describe these objects that Joseph used?
5: Yeah, so what we see in early accounts, Joseph oftentimes referred to them as interpreters. And I think the term he generally used was interpreters. It wasn't really until the early 1830s that he began to use the word Urim and Thummim as well. You know, that's a term that comes from the Bible. I think it's a term that, you know, we've become comfortable with because Joseph soon became comfortable with it, and that's how he and the other early saints, you know, it's a term they felt comfortable with. So it's just one that we've used, and it's only been recently that we've started kind of bringing back this idea of the seer stone.
4: So Joseph has these objects. It's now we're going back to the time. He's 17 years old. Moroni has appeared to him, and Moroni's given him some instructions to tell his dad. Joseph's done that. Now what?
5: Yeah, so Joseph finally tells his father. It's kind of a funny story where Joseph is out in the fields. He's been up all night. He's trying to work. He's trying to keep up with his brother Alvin. It's not working. So his father's like, Joseph, go home. So Joseph goes home. He's trying to climb a fence, and he falls over the fence. And after, you know, once he hits the ground, and he's kind of looking up dazed, and he sees

0: And he knows that, that the record is sacred that he's off to find. He knows that he needs to be worthy, and he needs to have the right mindset and the right motivations for finding these plates. But at the in the back of his mind, he's thinking, I come from a really poor family. We have been working to, you know, ourselves to the bone every single day of our lives. These plates are gold. They're going to be valuable. I could use this to help my family. And so he takes that, you know, he's kind of conflicted, and he takes that conflict to the hill with him. And so he is able, he has a vision of where to find the plates, and he finds them in the hill. This is the story we all know. He goes there, and he pries up the rock, and he finds them there, and he's immediately dazzled by what he sees. And so he kind of reaches for them, and he gets shocked, and he tries to reach for them again, and again he's shocked. And you know, you would think after the first or second time he would stop, but I think he goes for a third time. Is that right? And finally, yeah, it's three times. And finally he's like, why can't I obtain this book? What I think is neat here is we begin to see Moroni take on the role as Joseph's mentor, as his tutor in this process of finding his place in God's plan. Moroni basically says, look, you didn't follow instructions. You need to follow instructions if you want to receive this record. And then one of the things that we have in Saints that's not in Joseph Smith history, that's not in the Pearl of Great Price, is this great teaching moment that Moroni shares with him. Moroni basically shows him a vision of the good and evil in the world. And he says, all this is shown, the good and the evil, the holy and impure, the glory of God and the power of darkness, that you may know hereafter two powers and never be influenced or overcome by the wicked one. So he's basically giving Joseph this vision of what he's up against. And then he says, you're only going to be able to withstand these powers, and you're only going to be able to receive these sacred things if you pray and you are faithful in obeying the Lord. And I think if you look at that, that is the lesson that Joseph Smith takes with him for the rest of his life. He has to be close to the Lord at all times if he's going to get this work done. He's got to be faithful, and he's got to be obedient.
1: What is the source of that? It's not in the Joseph Smith history in the Pearl of Great Price. Where do we learn about it?
0: It's a letter that Oliver Cowdery wrote or published in the Messenger and Advocate, which was a newspaper published in Kirtland. And so we assume that it was just something that Joseph shared with Oliver, and Oliver then likely with permission shared that with the saints in the Messenger and Advocate.
1: Very cool.
0: So it's a very neat source. And there's actually, we weren't able to include everything that's in that account just for the sake of space. But it, I mean, is we've got the source in the notes, and if you're interested in learning more about Moroni's instructions to Joseph, you can look up the source because it's pretty fantastic stuff.
2: That is interesting. And I didn't know before that he had felt conflicted about, you know, using the plates as God intended them, or maybe using them to help his family financially. I had no idea about that sort of conflict. So I love that this narrative includes information that we otherwise might not know about.
0: And it makes a lot of sense. I mean, if you think about it, even Joseph is just then coming out, you know, coming from the fields. Farm labor is not easy. I've never used a scythe, but I imagine it's pretty terrible. To do. I mean, this is all manual labor. You know, any chance that they could get to find a way out of poverty, I'm sure Joseph would have wanted to take it. And so I think his intentions were pure, but they weren't the right intentions. They weren't the right thing that he needed to have in order to be worthy to receive the plates.
1: It's a difficult lesson for him. I believe later in this chapter, we learn that the Lord tells him that he needs a person to come with him, mm-hmm. the right person.
0: Yeah, and we actually see that at the end of the first visit. He basically says, you need to come back here in a year, and you also need to bring someone with you. That person is Alvin, his oldest brother. And we assume, we don't know quite why Moroni asked him to do this, but we get the sense that Joseph, as young as he was, he needed somebody. He needed a role model or somebody who could help him with the maturing process. And Alvin was 7 years older. He was Joseph's hero in many ways. Yeah. He was, you know, just based on family accounts, he was just a fine, upstanding guy, and Joseph loved him dearly, and he seems like the perfect person to help.
1: He's almost, it feels like to me, almost like a second father figure.
0: Yeah.
1: Like Joseph just, he's got this wonderful family, he's so kind, he's helping his parents out in ways that a lot of people would have said, you know, I'm on my own, I can't help you, I'm going to do my own thing, and Joseph just loves him so much. It makes sense to me in a way that the Lord would say, bring him. Mm-hmm. He's going to help out. But then Alvin dies.
0: Yeah, yeah. And it's probably the, you know, the first tragedy that Joseph experiences in his life. He is crushed by this and understandably confused. I mean, the angel

0: The Lord had just told him to take Alvin with him to the hill, you know, the next year. Why, if God asked him to do this, if the angel asked him to do this, why then would God take him away?
1: What's the answer?
0: I don't know.
1: What's the answer?
0: We don't know.
1: You're leaving us on a cliffhanger.
0: We don't know. And that's kind of one of the big questions. I mean, the we know about the Moroni's request to bring Alvin to the hill from Joseph Knight, who was a friend of Joseph. Very close on the scene here to the story. He knew Joseph well. He is one of his longest and staunchest supporters throughout his entire life. So we know that from Joseph Knight, who's very reliable, but we don't know why the Lord would do this. And sometimes we just don't know why the Lord allows certain things to happen in our lives. It doesn't make sense, but also I think it was part of Joseph's maturing process, that maybe he needed some tragedy in his life. But I don't know. I think that's problematic as well.
1: Sarah, you ever had an experience like maybe all the rest of us where you got an answer and then it didn't quite turn out?
2: Well, yes, I hate to admit it, but you remind me that, of course, I'm not the only one that has had this experience. And reading Joseph's story gives me comfort in knowing that Heavenly Father sometimes operates in ways that are not totally clear to us. And so, yeah, that I had that question immediately when I read this chapter. That seems really conflicting. Why would he tell Joseph how something was going to happen, and then, while knowing that, of course, Alvin was going to pass away? But I think that it's sweet that Joseph doesn't lose faith then, and, you know, obviously continues in his journey of serving the Lord and retrieving the plates. How does that work then? Does he take somebody with him when he does retrieve the plates?
0: Well, he does, and that's, you know, we see that in a later chapter, and I don't know if I want to spoil that for listeners yet. But what I think is interesting, one thing that's kind of struck me as we've been talking here, is that throughout his life, you know, I don't know why Alvin died. I don't know why the Lord let that happen when Alvin seemed to have an important role in this work. I think what we see here is that the Lord is showing Joseph that he needs people. He needs others to help him out. And that's something that we see throughout Joseph Smith's life, is he's never a lone wolf. He's always seeking others to help him in this work. He's always looking for the help of others. He knows his limitations, and so he searches for people who have strengths where he has weaknesses. And I think that's what the Lord is perhaps teaching him here, is that Joseph, you can't do this alone. You need somebody like Alvin, who's more mature than you, or you need someone like your father. And I think that, again, the Lord is teaching Joseph that he needs people.
1: Scott, one of the things I've heard people talk about, we're so curious as people. We want to know everything we can. And the question comes up, were they gold or were they golden? And as yeah, silly as that sounds, what is the whole debate and what do we actually know from the historical record?
0: So this is one of the things that occasionally comes up. I mean, the Book of Mormon refers to the gold plates as the plates. Joseph talks about, and others who were witnesses to the plates talk about their appearance of gold. So there's a sense that they are gold in some way. Many people oftentimes will point to the story, which we tell in a later chapter, where Joseph, you know, once Joseph receives the plates, there's this moment where he has to run through the woods with the plates. And people are like, how in the world? If these are pure gold, if these are actual gold plates, how in the world could he run that fast and fight off three bad guys? You know, and I think, I mean, it's a valid question, but we don't really know the properties of the plates themselves. We know that they were gold or golden. His brother William, his younger brother William, who was not a witness of the plates, but he did hold them at times, and he was one of those who kind of was able to feel the plates through a cloth, and, you know, he could kind of get a sense of them. He believed that the plates were kind of a mixture of gold and copper. But, you know, it's one of those things that we don't know. We don't know what the plates are made of, but we do know that the content of the plates, you know, the spiritual content, that's really what's important to us, right? I mean, people can debate about the metallic properties of the gold plates, but I think it's personally more important to study the Book of Mormon.
1: Yeah, I find the debate a bit curious, but I wanted our listeners to get an idea of that.
0: Maybe if they just called them gold-ish, we would have been, you know,
1: I'd love it.
0: Be okay.
2: So I saw a topic on saints, and it seems like there might be some sort of controversy around Nephi versus Moroni having appeared to Joseph. Can you explain that a little bit?
0: Yeah. So this is something that you'll occasionally come across, and it's what the issue is that, you know, in the earliest documents that we have, the earliest histories that we have that Joseph Smith wrote about the appearance of Moroni, he doesn't refer to Moroni by name. He calls me either the angel or the angel of the Lord or the messenger. They're the messenger of the Lord, that sort of thing. And so we don't actually get Moroni named until the 1830s, or at least the documentary account that we have. We don't see Moroni named as the angel until the 1830s. And in fact, one of the earliest records that we have that names Moroni as the angel is what we now call Doctrine and Covenants 27. And this was published for the first time in 1835 in the first edition of the Doctrine and Covenants. And there are also, there are other kind of early documents. There's an anti-Mormon document, for example, from the early 1830s that refers to Moroni with the gold plates. And then, you know, throughout the 1830s, Joseph and Oliver Cowdery, they would refer to the angel, again, either as the messenger or they would call him Moroni. And so we have some evidence for that. The issue or the problem arises because of Joseph's 1838 history, which is the history that we know today as Joseph Smith history or the manuscript history of the church. This is what you see in the Pearl of Great Price. And so the earliest document that we have, the earliest manuscript that we have of that history, in the portion that is talking about the visit of the angel Moroni, rather than saying Moroni, it says Nephi. And so what's interesting about this is that this is a draft, probably either a second or third draft of the history. I'm not quite clear there. But the idea is that it was prepared by Joseph's clerk, James Mulholland, who was just one of the clerks that Joseph worked with as he was preparing this history. And the sense is that Mulholland was basically working with various histories that Joseph had prepared, and he's just kind of putting everything
1: it's
0: together.
1: It's not like Joseph's sitting there with him, telling him what to write. Like you said, he's sort of got different records he's working with.
0: Yeah. And we don't quite know. I mean, we get the sense that Joseph has worked in some ways on this history, you know, earlier drafts of the history, but Mulholland is just kind of cleaning things up and kind of working through it. And so anyway, he, rather than writing Moroni, he wrote Nephi. And then subsequently, you know, it went through a few more drafts and nobody caught the error. And it was published in April of 1842 in the Times and Seasons, which was the church's newspaper in Nauvoo. And then afterwards, and then Joseph dies 2 years later, never corrects it. Afterwards, you know, other histories of the church, including what's eventually published in the Pearl of Great Price, uses Nephi rather than Moroni, just because, you know, there was some confusion about this. And later church historians were looking around and they noticed that there was a discrepancy in the record, that they had these earlier records that Joseph and Oliver are referring to the angel as Moroni. Here, this record says Nephi. There's also the September of 1842 letter that Joseph wrote to the saints in Nauvoo. This is one that's now DNC 128. This is the famous, you know, what do we hear? Glad tidings from Camorra. And in that letter, Joseph again refers to the angel as Moroni. So church historians were confused, and so they kind of researched it. Joseph F. Smith and Orson Pratt, George A. Smith, these were apostles at the time who worked closely with the history department. They did the research and they found out that it was probably a clerical error. They made a note of it and they brought it to John Taylor and said, can we get this fixed? And they got it fixed. And so that's why today we see Moroni in the account. But, you know, still some people like to point it out as evidence of Joseph being inconsistent. And that just doesn't seem to be the case. And we don't have any strong evidence that suggests that Joseph ever referred to the angel as Nephi.
1: That's actually what I love this topic that's associated with this chapter that we're discussing today, is there is a topic, it's really clear, we've cited all the sources, and if someone wants to know more about this or other controversies or lesser known facts of our history, that's what Saints is all about.
0: Take a look.
1: Thank you. Thank you, Scott. Thank you, Sarah, for joining with us today. Thank you out there for listening. 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I'm Ben Godfrey.
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7: I am Matthew O. Richardson, Second Counselor in Sunday School General Presidency, and today I'm joined by Jean A. Stevens, the First Counselor in the Primary General Presidency. Welcome, Jean.
8: Thank you. It's nice to be here.
7: It's great to have you. And also, we are joined today by Linda K. Burton, who is a General Board Member for the Relief Society. Welcome.
8: Thank you. Nice to be here.
7: We are actually continuing our discussion from a previous episode dealing with strengthening families and marriages through traditions. In our last episode, we talked a little bit about the importance of traditions, especially from a gospel perspective of how they connect individuals and how, in a way, if it's done correctly, they become sacred. And that sacred element connects people with God as well. And it's a wonderful opportunity. And Jean, maybe you could just briefly remind us a little bit about that article that you're reading of how important traditions are in a family sense.
8: Well, I had read an article in the latest BYU alumni magazine that came out that was talking about anchoring the faith of specifically teenagers. In the article, they point out how traditions and what they like to call rituals as well are so important. It's one of the anchors that children have to their faith. And they find that when they don't do the traditions and things that they are find meaningful in their families, that they really miss them. And that is part of what becomes their feeling about their faith, is these relationships they've developed.
7: That is so good. And as you're talking about that, I think is a foundation for where we might be talking about today for the next little while, is that foundation of anchoring, is these family traditions, marriage traditions, these experiences anchor us to those things that are most important to each other and to the principles that are most important. Think of the gospel of Jesus Christ. We talked briefly about this last time, is how we use rituals and traditions, even within the church, in the gospel, to anchor us to most important principles, the sacrament. Sacrament meeting. Linda, you mentioned about family prayer, about family home evening, as far as that goes. This is a family tradition that anchored me. It was when I was serving my mission, and I was to a brinking point of wondering if I could actually pull it off. But I knew I would have power and strength because I knew my family every night was praying for me. And you know how I knew that? Because we prayed every single night for my older brothers who were serving missions before me, and we never stopped. Even when it was inconvenient, we never stopped having family prayer for those brothers. I knew because my family, my parents would drag me down for this. We need to pray for Brian, you know, kind of a thing. So when I was in Denmark on my mission, I knew my family was praying for me. That was a tradition, a ritual experience. Where do we learn that from? Gospel leaders teaching us family prayer is important.
9: You bet. As a mission president's wife serving in Korea, we had several missionaries that didn't come from gospel-centered homes like that. And those that had that experience were, of course, like you did,
7: yeah,
9: knew that there were people praying for them. So we'd often have to remind those that were in different circumstances that the members of the church, there are families all over the world praying for you.
7: In every temple in the world, pray specifically for missionaries.
9: And so it's a rich tradition as a church. Like you say, what we do in our homes reflects on what we do.
7: That's a good point. And I hope that as we start to talk about this, that family traditions, we might need to remember the context of family. Some will say, well, I wasn't raised in that opportunity, mm-hmm, or you know what, I don't really have family, or when I joined the church, I no longer even have a connection with my family at all. I was kicked out of my family. But yet that family circle can expand in wondrous ways. It can expand to a ward family, into a stake family, into the church family, and always to our Father in Heaven's family. And so while we may not have had different opportunities in our upbringing, it is never too late to start to consider family traditions that we start on our own, regardless of our circumstance. We may be single, we may be newlyweds, we may be single parents, we may have large families, small families, empty nesters, it doesn't really, widows, widowers, is traditional elements are, going back to what you were mentioning, Jean, anchoring events that anchor us to greater principles, and we can all become part of that. And I think we need to be thinking of in terms of that, of how we can use that within our circumstances in this family context.
8: I love that idea where you said families can look differently, because truly one person in the Lord is a family. And no matter what your circumstance, you can have traditions that anchor you to Him and change the feelings you have because of what you're doing.
7: That's so good. I think of a statement that I've always loved from a professor and family therapist from the University of Minnesota. His name's William Doherty. I like it so much, and I could paraphrase it, but I think that I'm just going to give it directly quote because it's his. I think it's germane to what we're talking about here, because it's at the heart of what we are speaking about with this traditions. And he said this, he said, at heart, and then he uses the word, which I love, intentional, the intentional family, and then he says, is a ritualizing family. Now, he's not using it in the term necessary of religiosity as much as religion connected to higher purpose. But then he says this, that type of family creates patterns connecting through everyday family rituals, seasonal celebrations, special occasions, and even community involvement. Now, the reason I bring this up is because it expands our view of one, being intentional, and what traditions maybe include. He says traditions can be, for example, everyday family rituals. And I love the word actually everyday. So it's not just, and he does say seasonal. So it's not just Christmas time, but sometimes we have traditions we don't even realize are family rituals. And they are meaningful experiences because we do them maybe every day. Does this make sense?
9: I can give you an example of that. Okay. Just family prayer came to a point where we thought, okay, the kids just are not having a very good experience with this. We need to do something to make it more meaningful. So we decided that we would hug each other while we're having prayer. Well, that didn't go over real well. It ended up with fights, and this is with mostly girls and only one son. So we thought, well, we better try something else. So we decided to start holding hands. Well, that worked for us. We knelt in a circle and held hands. And that has continued on for many, many years in our home. And it's interesting, as someone new comes into our family and we start the holding hands thing, it's a little awkward at first, but it becomes very endearing. One of our children's friends said, when can I come and have family prayer again and hold hands? And now she's married and she says, I want Nick to come and I want my husband to come and have that same experience. It was,
7: you know, our family does a similar thing. And even that we hold hands during our family prayers. And then after we do, we call it family hugs, a group hug kind of a thing.
9: Yeah.
7: And then we even do like family kisses where we kiss each other on the cheek, et cetera, and stuff like that. And it's interesting when you brought this up is we have a lot of our children's friends who love to come to family prayers because they want that connection. They don't just want to pray. Mm-hmm. Can we pray? And can we do family hugs?
9: Yeah.
7: Absolutely. But you don't have to do family kisses. You know, we prefer maybe you don't. Okay. But another thing you said, Linda, that's important in this context is that doesn't mean that hugging is wrong. But for your family, you found, okay, we tried this and it wasn't working quite or bringing about what we were hoping would bring about. And so we try a different way. For other families, the hugging thing might work. For other families, maybe even being close, whatever. The point is you are looking for an opportunity to meet the need of her family, to improve the family, and you found something that worked. And so I hope people won't think, oh, we've got to hold hands, you know, kind of a thing, where that may not be appropriate or work for some families. It works in my family. It has been actually a sacred blessing for us.
9: Our daughter-in-law just shared an experience with me yesterday. She said that, you know, family prayer has been a little bit hard for them too, and they have some different family dynamics going on. And so they looked in the Friend magazine and found an idea where they throw a beanbag to each other before they start family prayer, and they tell a reason they love the person in the family, and it sets a tone of love. She says, it's made a difference, and it's changing our family.
7: Way to go, primary.
2: Yay! You know, building on that, I talked to a young father. They have 5 children that are all close in age. And he said, we'd gather them for family prayer. And it was just a nightmare, almost trying to get them to settle down and quit, you know, roughhousing. And so he said, we started a tradition of the movie, the Pixar movie Ratatouille.
7: Yeah.
2: He said, okay, you know, it's a stew. Everybody throws in something. And so we started what we called Gratatouille.
9: Cute.
2: And that's how they begin before they have family prayer. And they each go around and say something. And the youngest children who are talking can say something they're grateful for. And he said, we started this Gratatouille. And it has just been incredible for our family. Because now something happens when you're grateful, too. It kind
7: absolutely.
2: Of opens your heart. And we're talking about all the things we're grateful for. And then we have a family prayer. And he said the spirit of our family prayers have changed. And it's something we all look forward to. And he said it actually, it surfaces, what the children have said, surfaces in the prayer.
7: I couldn't help but think of that.
2: And it's just incredible
8: what happens.
7: What a great learning and teaching moment of not just having a lesson, for example, on how to give a prayer, but you are living the experience. Sometimes we become almost autopilot in our prayers. And with this experience, is teaching about the opportunity to recognize before we approach our Father in heaven in both needs as well as in our gratitude. This is great. Gratitui.
8: Gratitude.
7: That's great. That's
8: title
7: really
8: cute. For it. Cute.
7: Well, see, and I love experiences like that. As a matter of fact, I'm sure that family will always remember Gratitude. And so it's something that is not necessarily just unique for them, but it's theirs. Mm. And that's one element about family and marriage and just gospel disciple traditions is it becomes part of us. It's a personal experience. Does that make sense?
8: Oh,
7: so
8: yes.
7: I love that.
8: Making it yours is wonderful. It doesn't have to be only yours, but making it you and your family identifies
7: Right. And sometimes when it becomes ours, we almost feel like, wait a second, if we hear someone else does something similar, like when you're mentioning holding, I go, wait, that's what the Richardsons do. I think we have a copyright on that one because you can't do that because it's so special to us. It's kind of like when I get on the internet and I find someone else has my name. I'm like, going, how can that be? There are 5 million Matthew Richardsons. I thought I was original.
8: The only
7: one. Yeah. But I like what you're saying is this is where we know traditions are meeting the mark, hitting the mark, or back to what you're saying, Gene, is anchoring us to important principles is when they become so personal, they're ours, they're us. And I think that what happens is whenever we invest personally into something and we invest ourselves, it becomes us. It becomes personal. And that's what these traditions are. And I love that. So we should never be offended or never be worried, well, we can't do that because the Johnson family does that. Oh, that's not true. Actually, if it works for you, find these ways. And I love what you were saying, Linda, about they came up with an idea that they found in the Friend magazine. There are resources, and I love this about the church, is they are providing resources on the internet. The Mormon Channel has so many different programs to help us. We should never feel ashamed or hesitant to seek for opportunities to find these ideas and then give them a try, give them a whirl. If it doesn't work, we're on to the drawing board of seeking again.
9: Or start where it is. And if it doesn't work, then adapt it till it works for you.
7: Oh, that's so good. This adaptation, the flexibility. You mentioned this on our previous episode. Sometimes we have to change our traditions to meet our needs. If they're no longer working, is be flexible in the situation, saying, you know, that was so much fun and bowling was meeting the mark for those 3 years. Sure. Maybe it's time to move forward, you know? And that's a good idea.
8: I love that word you said, emerging, because earlier, we were talking about traditions can emerge, and that happens often in a family. Something changes a little, or a child has an idea, or parents counseling together decide, what we're doing is not bringing the spirit we want. How can we change it or adapt it or make it so that it will?
7: And things do emerge. They unfold. Mm-hmm. That's been the story of my testimony. It's been an emerging experience. I've been a believer for as long as I can remember, but the depth and the scope of my belief has emerged through experience of trying, living, thinking, hearing, practicing. And I think that this is what happens with these wonderful elements of traditions. Often when we've been talking about traditions, we use the word family traditions, which is a highly appropriate. But traditions are not exclusive only to those who have children. For example, and I'm going to pick your brains here, in marriages, a lot of times couples have sacred traditions that they do, and they may not even sometimes realize that. Any thoughts on that where you've either observed in your own experience, with your children, or in your own marriages that come to mind of couple traditions, marriage traditions?
8: Comes to mind a lot of times being in a temple ceremony and hearing the advice given by the sealer about traditions to start with just the two of you and how those often stand the test of time. And when then there's, you know, you're just the two of you at first and then just the way you kind of adopt how you're going to pray together.
7: Right.
8: That sort of a thing. And it changes over time when there's other, you know, children in the family, but then it comes back and it's the two of you again. And those traditions that you've kept going, just the two of you, have significant influence in your lives.
7: I go back to what you said of anchoring, is those traditions in the early stages of a marriage will anchor you together, and I believe also to our Father in heaven. And you said this nicely, Gene, is, and that will be the anchor through the remainder of your life, even after family comes or goes, regardless of circumstances, of the anchoring elements. I'm just going to build really quickly upon what you said is, because we received the same advice when we were sealed, is never let a day go by where you do not pray together as a couple. And I remember thinking, this was spoken in the temple, so let it be spoken, so let it be done. But I never spent much time or thought of how that would actually occur. And so it's different for everyone, but here is a tradition. I pray in our couple prayers on odd days, and my wife prays on evens.
9: So,
7: do you do that too?
9: We're opposite. I'm the odd. It seems more appropriate that way.
8: And a nice way to keep track. For sure.
7: Well, and we never say, well, whose turn it is. We always know. And that has become a traditional element. And I look at that, and that is actually, oddly as it sounds, the prayer is the most important part, obviously. But that actually of praying on odd and even days for us has become a couple tradition for us that has been an anchoring experience together and to our Father in Heaven.
9: As you talk about traditions, I'm thinking of my husband, who's a stake president of Young Single Adults. And it's interesting that as he counsels with those that are going to the temple for the first time as couples to prepare to get married, and he talks to them about praying together as a family, that's a real new concept to some people, and they say, oh, I couldn't do that. It's too awkward. And I think most things that we do for a first time are awkward, and we just have to continue and press on till it doesn't feel so awkward. We know it's the right thing to do.
7: Nicely said. As a matter of fact, when you're saying that, all of a sudden my mind was flooded with memories is, I hope to my dying day, I will testify that family home evening will make a huge difference within any family, in any family situation, whether there's 5, 2, or even 1. I know that sounds wild, but if you consecrate the effort in this element of what we call family home evening, even if you are single, I think it will make a difference. Mm-hmm. But when you're talking about feeling awkward, so here I am, I was so naive, I thought that if someone said, you're supposed to have family home evening, if prophet said it, then I should do it. You don't question, you do it. So here I am, newly married, and we're sitting there on a family home evening, married for less than 2 weeks. And so we return from our honeymoon, and we're sitting there in our little bitty basement apartment with no windows, having family home evening, and talk about feeling awkward and mm-hmm. stupid. Well, I wonder who should say the opening prayer. Lisa. There are only two of us.
8: Yeah.
7: And going through that, but looking back on it, to be honest, is this will be one of my most sacred memories is I will testify of how that has blessed our family. But it started when it was just us two, and we thought we were supposed to be doing it as a couple. And it was awkward, and I felt dumb, and I didn't know what we were doing. But we persevered in that, and it became a couple tradition. Those are some of the best memories of our early marriage, which extended and gave power to our family.
8: Just as you're saying that, Matt, and I'm looking at your eyes getting moist.
7: That's allergies. I'm a manly man.
8: Okay, but you can see the power of those memories that bonded you together, you and Lisa, right when you were barely married. And still, these many years later, it has such emotion in your life and in your heart because of what was created at that time.
7: That's right.
8: A tradition.
7: Thank goodness for prophets, seers, and revelators, because I was not smart enough, nor would I actually have done that, I think, on my own accord. It would have been too weird and too awkward to say, oh, this is for when we have kids. But when a prophet had spoken, and they were specific about it, doesn't matter of your circumstances, I want you to be doing this. And I thought, okay, we need to be doing this. I wasn't smart enough, and it has blessed my life, and I'm grateful for that.
9: Speaking of being thankful for prophets, seers, and revelators, I think of General Conference being a family tradition or a couple's tradition, starting it right at the beginning. And, you know, when we got into the teenage years with our children, they were sleeping all the way through every session. We kept thinking, is this worth it? Is this worth it? Well, the payoff comes years later when they're in their own homes and or when we're talking about things that were meaningful. And one of our daughters that continually slept through every session of conferences, my favorite family tradition is watching General Conference.
7: Isn't that funny? And I hope that we never lose that courage to continue on because we think this is not working. You really never know what's not working because they come back and they remember the funniest things.
8: And that, when you're talking about that, it gives you hope that it doesn't have to be perfect. It's an effort and it creates a feeling. It doesn't have to be perfect to make a difference in your family and in your life. And when you're centered on more of the relationship and the experience you're having together than if everything looks picture perfect, it's the memories that continue on and the feeling that you create. And as you're talking about that General Conference tradition, there's so many ways to do conference. But if you're trying to think, okay, how can we make it so that our family feels love and feels connected and feels connected to the prophet and those that are speaking? What could we do to make it a happy time instead of a you're in trouble if you don't listen to every word
7: right.
8: kind of a time. And I had read an article about a young family who had done just that. And she said, we decided we had to elevate it from just the stuff we do to making some really specific relationship rich, she called it traditions, for General Conference. And she said, we decided, okay, we're going to have our favorite breakfast for conference. We are going to let every child pick a treat that they share with the other members of the family. We'll put a big poster of all the general authorities and we'll circle their picture. And she said, now the children are all engaged and love it. And we've included them in it. And General Conference is a wonderful tradition now that we look That's forward okay. to every 6 months. And
7: the way that we do General Conference, mm-hmm. so General Conference is the foundation. The way that they go about that tradition is so different. I wasn't planning on doing this, but I got this in the mail. And so a young girl, 7 years old, sent a picture, and she had drawn this picture of me when I was speaking at General Conference.
8: Oh.
7: And in it, they mention a little bit about how this is what they do in conference. And I'm thinking, isn't that an interesting way to engage for this family? So she draws 7 years. She draws pictures of people that she's listening to, as far as that goes. And it was so sweet of her to send me this picture. And I wish I could only look
8: like
7: that
8: you.
7: Good.
8: It's a treasure.
7: But as you were talking, I thought, yeah. you know what? The families that are seeking for this is they're seeking to do something to make it meaningful. And so whatever it might be, is some people do like the General Conference bingo or draw pictures mm-hmm. or all the different ways. To connect is it's a connecting element again.
9: I was just going to say, what I liked most about what you're talking about, Jean, is that it was the family, the mother and the father, they were seeking out ways to make it more meaningful themselves. Sometimes we're too quick, I think, to go to a blog or go to something else and not really think it out on our own. What is best for this family and how is this going to work? And sometimes we miss some revelation that could come.
8: Mm-hmm.
9: But it's better to do something than nothing.
7: That's right. And constantly being open to and seeking. That's what I love about this intentional experience is you may have no idea what to do, but the intent is I need to do something and we seek, whether that's of our own accord of counseling together, watching others, et cetera. And sometimes it comes at the oddest moments. I mean, ideas come where you're just driving and you were thinking about it 2 weeks ago and couldn't come up with anything and you haven't thought about it for maybe 3 days and all of a sudden you're driving along and all of a sudden, ding, you see a billboard or you see somebody doing something or you think of something and all of a sudden you're like, going, hey, I might take a little bit of this, et cetera. And so these are wonderful ways to be able to do this. And I love that flexibility. Well, that's actually the way that the Spirit works. Other ideas or things that you've seen with family traditions, I think sometimes I look at something simple as, for me personally, since the day we were married, I make Mickey Mouse pancakes every Saturday morning. And I've done that.
8: Oh.
7: And it's because it's the only talent I can do. I think it's the one thing. And I thought that was a simple thing. You know where that came from was when I was a little kid, we really couldn't afford to go to Disneyland. And when our family went to Disneyland, I remember thinking all the really good families, the rich families, they eat at the restaurants in Disneyland and they have Mickey Mouse pancakes. Right or wrong, that was my thinking. And I think that maybe that's where it came from. But actually that's turned into a family tradition that has been simple, but it's meaningful. And it's been a good thing for me as a father to be able to connect with my family. And it's funny is just this last Christmas, our family gathered together, married children, et cetera. And they're like, well, wait, Dad, it's Saturday. And they expected that because that was part of our family, not just part of breakfast food. And so there's a lot of different ways that this takes place. And once again, it's interesting to see what turns out to be meaningful to your children or to yourself or to your spouse during this process.
9: One little family home evening tradition that we've kind of resurrected. When I was a child, my most endearing thing that we ever did at family night, and I don't know how many times we did it, but to me it was emblazoned in my mind. We played rig-a-jig-jig and away we go after we had had our little lesson. And it was just this little thing that we did. And I just loved that as a child. My parents were skipping around the room with us, and that was so special to me. Last year when we got home from our mission, we had a big family home evening with 18 of our grandchildren and their mothers and fathers. And after we had a little family home evening lesson, we keep them short because there's so many little children. We had a grandson that's a teenager and he wasn't being involved. And we said, let's do rig-a-jig-jig. So we brought that forth and he was darling. You should have seen him with the two-year-olds. He was so cute. And so now the grandkids want to do it every time they come to the house. It's become a new new resurrected family tradition.
8: Oh, fun.
7: That's so fun. And I like, once again, was you're telling your experience is the process and the pattern. You saw a need. You were thinking about something. You say, let's give it a try. And it's connected. And then the traditional part of that actually came of its own accord. Now you have other people saying, let's do this again. That was such a great experience. That something happened there. It wasn't just the food. It wasn't just the rig-a-jig-jiggy. I don't know if I pronounced that correctly. It wasn't just the rig-a-jig-jigging that was taking place, but it was the experience associated with that where then they want to repeat it, and there comes the continual power of feeding and renewing. And that's where you know that traditions are hitting the mark. They become sacred. They become renewing power for us.
8: That makes me think about something we did once when our oldest child turned 13. You always hear, oh, the teenage years are going to be, you know, could be difficult and stressful and whatnot. And my husband had this great idea. He's got a great sense of humor. He said, let's dress up and just dress up like we're really, really old and just, you know, can hardly say a word or move or whatever. So we both dressed up in the craziest things and woke our child up on the morning of their 13th birthday. And we said, we know that you think we may, you know, as soon as you're a teenager, you think your parents don't know anything and they're way old. And we just had all this get up on. And my husband can be really funny. So it just became such a fun tradition. And then he'd say, oh, you've got to do it when the next one turns 13. And so it just continued on and on. And the pictures we have of our children looking at us like, you are so weird. But the humor of it became something really bonding, too. And it lessened the tension of those teenage years because we're all ready for it. And boy, this is going to be fun.
7: That is so great. And once again, I hope that those who are listening and all of us will keep in mind that there are so many ways that this takes place. And actually, I think it's quite healthy when you start to think back of what are the traditional elements in your life, in your marriage, things that brought couples together that are the lasting experiences. This will sound odd, and I don't want it to sound odd, but my wife and I, when we hold hands and stuff, we hold hands in a way that's completely ours. And it's, I know people are thinking, well, what would that be? That sounds weird. How in the world? It's nothing contorted or anything like that, but it's ours. And as a matter of fact, I've noticed that it's completely us. It's a traditional bonding experience that is intentional. And another thing that we have done is somewhere along the line, I think this is a church thing, is sometimes, you know, you don't get to sit with your spouse in meetings depending on your calling, et cetera. And somewhere along the line, we started adopting it early in our marriage. We would use the numbers 1, 4, 3. One stood for the letter I, 4 for the letters in love, and 3 for the letters you. And so sometimes I'd sit on a stand and I would, you know, do one finger and then 4 fingers and 3 fingers, and my wife would be down there. I shouldn't admit this, but I do this even at conference times. You know, and my children have picked up on that. And when we write letters or notes and stuff, we'll always put 1, 4, 3 at the end and just little things like that because it's ours. Now, the point is it's become traditional for us. It's a connecting experience. And it's been fun to see all of our children, all of our married children, I see little notes and stuff that they leave for each other, or I see things that they're doing and they do 1, 4, 3, not because we said this is the way you're supposed to do it. They've observed, thought that this was something that they saw was meaningful or at least meaningful to us. And they, for whatever reason, have adopted that. And little traditions like that are lasting connectors even within marriage. We may not even notice them, but those are the binding experiences that anchor us to each other, to family or extended families, and as well back to our Father in heaven. And so let me ask you this really quickly. We're very short on time, but I don't want this to escape us. What about those who might be single or they're in a situation where they don't have immediate companion, at least within their own circumstance at the time, widows, widowers and stuff? Does that mean that they don't have traditions in their own lives and this is maybe just for a someday? Any thoughts on that?
9: I have a friend that's wonderful, and I think she's always lived a gospel-centered, traditional home, and even though she's single, and now she's has an opportunity to have extended family in her home, and because she's done it all her life, that's become part of her experience with them and helping them, and they haven't had that experience growing up, so I think that's important.
7: I love that, and I think that, once again, we must be creative to meet the needs, but I like what you're saying is this is not scripted to only those who have children, for example. I think of some of the individuals who have had a spouse pass away and they've been living alone. They have family, but they've moved in different areas and different geographical areas and things like that. But where they still carry on some of their traditions, even though their spouse has passed away many years, where they will still gather for what they call, and I thought this was interesting. At first I thought, I don't understand, companion scripture study. Even though their spouse has passed away, but yet in the spirit of what's taking place, they still study the scriptures like they did when their spouse was living, and they still go through the same experience. And I thought, oh my goodness, and to be honest, they will vouch of the power that comes from that, even though the circumstance is much changed.
8: When you're describing that, I think, that feels like love to them.
7: Oh,
8: and,
7: yeah.
8: You know, that's how they experience the scriptures in the same way when they were... You know, even though their circumstance is so entirely different, that feeling comes back of what, you know, anchors them, as you said.
7: That is so good. Well, sadly, we are out of time once again. And just like I always say at every program that we do, is we're just getting going and there's so much more to discuss. I would invite all of those who are listening to continue this conversation with those around you, to seek different opportunities through observing, watching other individuals, going to resources on LDS.org. There are so many resources that help us understand things that we can be doing. There are so many different programs. I know that I have learned so much by seeing elements or listening to people on different programming and saying, wow, that's a great idea. I've been seeking for something that might help me. I would encourage all of us to be able to be thoughtful, to ponder, to be prayerful, and to seek opportunities of creating successful traditions and then actually trying them out and letting them unfold. I appreciate your help today. It's been a pleasure to be with you
8: today. Thank you. It's been great. Thanks.
7: Thank you. You have been listening to Gospel Solutions for Families, brought to you by The Church of Jesus Christ of Latter-day Saints.
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11: To me, it's like you see a need and you do something. And I think this is what they've done. They saw a need and they think, we can help. And we know people that like to help. And with anything, I mean, in your own community, so many times you see people's needs. It just takes those people to just say, let's do something about it.
12: This is what Sydney Hacking did. It was during a business trip to Tijuana, Mexico, that she decided to make a difference. She offered her time and resources to an orphanage there that housed over 50 children in need. Sydney and her family had visited the orphanage in the past to volunteer. She soon realized she needed more help. In order to finish the girls' dormitory, she needed skilled construction workers. She prayed for help, and soon families approached her that wanted to be involved. Producer Danny Hayes documented Sydney and her volunteers during their visit to the orphanage, where Sydney's dream is coming true.
13: I was intrigued when I first heard what Sydney was doing. She's a retired kindergarten teacher who was drawn to this specific orphanage. She still works full-time, and she puts all her earnings into the orphanage. I joined her and her group of 10 in Mexico to see what they do. We flew into San Diego, California, and drove across the border into Mexico. We were eager to get to the orphanage, meet the children, and get to work. Curious Kids and the orphanage directors were there to welcome us.
14: Hola. Hola. Hola. Oh. Hola.
13: So sweet.
15: Thank you guys for coming down here.
16: Thanks for having us.
15: No. Thank you for coming down here. But anyway, we want to thank you guys very much. My wife and I are the directors of the place. Date prisa, chica, por favor. You guys, anybody else speak Spanish?
16: Si.
15: Okay. Don't worry. You guys can speak your Spanish. They won't laugh at you for the most part.
13: Yeah. Most of us did not know any Spanish, so we could only get as far as saying, hola, ¿cómo te llamas? Or hello, what is your name? Kevin, the co-director of the orphanage, took us on a tour where we had a constant parade of little ones at our sides. In the orphanage, there are girl and boy dormitories, a cafeteria, a school, and staff apartments. The girls' dorm was our last stop and where we would be spending most of our time. Sydney's dream for the orphanage is to make it feel less institutional and more like a home. During this trip, she was planning on finishing the girls' dorm by painting the walls, fixing the ceiling, and adding trim and decorations.
17: Okay. So we were supposed to figure out how many beds will fit in here, so we know how many to put together. They just put the little ones in here. So if we do put together five beds, we'll need to do five beds. Baseboard, turn around the doors.
11: What about turn around the windows?
17: Yes. Yeah, we already have trim for that.
13: Even though they weren't supposed to, the girls had colored on one of the walls in the dorm. The team decided to make that into a chalk wall so they could always have a place to draw.
18: Oh, she's saying that they love to draw, so we can even make this just like a chalk paint?
19: Do that chalk paint.
18: Oh.
19: They make a paint that is for that.
20: So they can keep doing that.
18: They can keep doing it.
19: Then they can just
18: keep doing it over and over.
19: Yeah, we can see if they've got some of that chalk. I don't know what they call it.
11: They call it chalk paint.
19: Do they call it chalk paint?
18: You can get it in spray, or
11: it's
18: you can get it. I mean, if we have a paint sprayer.
11: Blackboard.
21: Yeah, that would be fun to have them have that.
18: Yeah.
13: The team arrived at the orphanage early the next morning with their supplies. They were sporting matching T-shirts with the words "We Care" printed on them. The plan for the day was to get new matching bedding for all the girls' beds, as well as putting together the new toddler beds. One of the volunteers named Kara was figuring out what was needed for bedding with Jackie, one of the staff members.
18: So we're trying to count the beds. Is it 13 or 14?
22: Just do all the beds. You know why? Because if we get another girl or something, we're going to have it. One girl left to use it, another girl comes.
23: Everybody needs one because the little girls right now, there's two bunking because they're small, two in one bed. So if they get, when they get older, we're going to put like maybe Esmeralda will be in her own bed, so it doesn't matter.
18: Okay. And then what about pillows? Because one of the little girls is like...
23: We don't have any of them.
18: And do you like pillows?
23: They love pillows, but we don't have them.
18: You don't have them?
23: We just have whatever.
18: Okay.
23: You know what I mean?
18: Okay. Basically, we need three more.
23: Okay.
18: Right, yeah.
23: Because
18: we got 12.
23: Whatever girl, the one girl she got adopted.
18: Oh, cool.
23: Which is cool.
18: That's
23: it's
18: awesome.
23: Just that we'll probably get another girl.
18: Yes.
23: You know what I'm saying? Because we have like so many we're taking all the time.
18: Okay.
23: And there's like our base or whatever.
18: Okay. So Ben is looking at the directions on how to build this bed. We've attempted... This is...
11: We're fixing a couple.
18: Yeah, we had to fix a couple. We had to take a couple apart to fix it. So now he's reading the instructions on the proper way to put the headboard on. So that's what we're doing right now.
11: We ordered them before we came. And they all arrived. They actually doubled our order. So, yeah, we're supposed to get six. We got 12. So we have enough.
18: Is this the right place? Oh, yeah, this is the headboard. And we have excited children running in and out of the room.
11: Yeah.
13: Part of the team was in the cafeteria making do-it-yourself decorations to add color to the dorm. I asked volunteers Melissa and Kara what they were doing.
18: We are covering corkboard squares with fabric, with fun, cute fabric, in hopes to dress up the girls' dorm. And then we're hanging them on the wall in kind of a cute pattern, and then we took pictures of them and are hanging the photos onto the corkboard squares. And so they'll kind of have a place so they can look up and see that they're part of a family. And part of something and feel important and see their picture up there, and then if they want to, they can maybe pin up some of their own little things onto the corkboard and have their own personal squares.
24: Well, I think it's important for everybody to have their own space and to be able to show off their selves and their artwork to their family and friends and whoever comes around. I think it shows their importance and their individuality.
18: A little girl came in, Leslie came in while we were doing this, and was like, "What are you doing?" She's like, "We're making these," and we told her what we were doing. And she was so excited, like, "Oh, this is mine? This is mine? I can hang my picture?" And she was so excited. And then asked her what one her favorite one was, because they're all different patterns. And she's like, "I like all of them, whatever one."
24: And we asked her, "Which one would you like? Which one's your favorite?" You know, because we have to distribute these to the girls. And she could not decide which one she liked. She could not choose. She says all of them. So.
13: The volunteers liked seeing what effect their service was making. They got to see how excited the girls were when they were bringing in the new bedding. Kara speaks Spanish and was helping me understand what the girls were saying.
18: Thank you. She's saying, "Yay, I have pillows and sheets. My very own. Yeah, para tu cama, for my bed.
24: Oh, you want some of them?
18: Para ustedes. ¿Te gusta? I'm going to take it to my bed."
24: Where's your bed?
0: ¿Dónde está tu cama?
24: Abrirlo. She wants to open it and put it on now.
0: Están diciendo, or they're telling all the girls now, so they're all coming running to get their bedspread.
24: Espera, espera.
13: So soft. So cozy.
24: Well, I've never seen anybody more excited about sleeping.
13: Sleeping?
0: Sí. ¿Por qué estás sonriendo? Why are you smiling so much? ¿Por qué?
1: Almohada.
0: Vamos a comprar uno. Una almohada.
24: She's asking me for something that I don't know what it is. Una pilla.
1: La pijama y una.
24: ¿Qué es una pilla? ¿Me explica? ¿Qué? ¿Qué? ¿Otra vez? ¿Una pilla?
0: Pijama.
3: Ah, la pijama.
0: Oh, pijama. She wants
1: pantuflas.
0: She wants to get on her pajamas right now.
1: Sí, pantuflas.
3: Pantuflas.
0: Pantuflas.
3: También.
0: ¿Y qué es pantuflas?
3: Pantuflas, the shoes, the pajama shoes.
0: Oh, slippers. She's seeing pajamas and slippers.
13: Little did they know that Sydney was planning on sending them pajamas for Christmas. The volunteers also got to know the directors of the orphanage. Sarah, Kevin's wife, told me about how the orphanage began and why her family got involved in the project.
4: The orphanage started in 1988. We started working with 11 children that had been released from the penitentiary because they went there to live with their parents who were sentenced. And so although they were innocent, you know, they had nothing to pay, they were taken there to live in the most horrible conditions. And that's what motivated, you know, this couple, who are the founders, to open the orphanage and to want a rescue. So these are children that had nobody.
5: Why it's important to you that these kids grow up with a faith in the Lord?
4: Because that's all they're going to have. When they know that parents are going to fail them, we ourselves are going to fail them, but there is somebody out there, you know, greater than them, that they can trust in, and that they can know that they know that we'll never abandon them and forsake them. Then they can do it. They can make it. We have seen it firsthand. We have seen the healing that the kids receive. You know, you really gotta have a vocation. You really gotta have the love of God to go and hug a child that is going to spit on your face, that is going to kick and fight because they're so full of anger. Because that's what happens when they're rejected and they are, you know, emotionally abused and think that they are trash, you know. And seeing them receive purpose and receive guidance and an opportunity, that's all they need. And they'll thrive. And we have to teach them. So to me, that's why it's important that they know, you know, that they have a faith.
12: We're back in the studio now with Sydney and two of the people who went with her, Nathan Oxenhurt, a neighbor and a friend from her church, and Tony Spencer, her son-in-law. So let's begin by talking to you, Sydney, about how this project began. It wasn't through an organization. It was just something you wanted to do. Tell me a little bit about the business trip when you were down there and how you found out about this orphanage.
25: Well, it wasn't even something that I thought I wanted to do. I just stumbled into it. A friend, while I was down on the business trip, was going there for a day, and she asked if I'd like to come along, and I said, sure. I thought it would be a great experience. So I went there, and I met the children, and they gave us a tour of the building, and we went home. But the next day, we went to another orphanage for a different reason, for a scout project, and the orphanage was a great contrast to the first one that we went to. The buildings were all well-maintained. They were beautifully decorated and designed. The furniture was modern and nice and clean. It was just such a contrast that when I finally got home, I couldn't stop thinking about the first one and wondering, is there something that I could do to make the first one be a little bit more like the second one? And so that's when I talked to my husband about whether that could be a project that we could take on, and he supported me in that.
12: And it wasn't through an organization. You and your husband just kind of made a list of things that needed to be done, and
25: We went back, and at that point, we went through with the directors of the orphanage, and we just discussed the things that needed to be done and the things that didn't need to be done and where their priorities were. And one of the things that she mentioned was that they didn't get a lot of produce to feed their children. And their roof is a flat roof, and we just got thinking, maybe we could do grow boxes and plant a garden for them, and that way they would be able to afford...
12: They're a roof garden up on top.
25: Uh-huh. And that way they could have vegetables to feed the children. And so that was something I felt that I could bite off. It was something that I felt that I could afford to do, and that my husband, he's a contractor, that he could help in that. And then the nursery...

0: tile the floor and order some youth beds for the toddlers to sleep in and maybe at least make the nursery presentable in a place that the babies would want to be. So those were two things I just thought, I can do that. And that's mm-hmm. how it got started.
1: Now, Nathan, tell me how you found out about this project and how you got involved.
2: Well, as you mentioned before, through our church group, Sydney and George have become friends of mine. I'm also a contractor, mostly drywall, and George and I have worked together many times and have become good friends through both work and our church. And we had talked about it, and I've always wanted to do something like this. And so many times the opportunities were so much more difficult to attain for someone, you know, a simple guy like me. And this was just something that was right up our alley, and it just felt so doable and attainable.
1: This didn't require you flying to Central America and hiking 10 miles up a mountain. I mean, you could just drive across the border.
2: Yeah, that's the way it always seems, is that you gotta, you know, sacrifice lots and lots of money and lots of time that is just really oppressive for a small family and a simple guy like me. And this was just right up my alley. It was something that was affordable and something that just felt good and right.
1: How about you, Tony? How did you get involved?
3: I'm the son-in-law, and have a...
1: It's good in-law relations.
3: Good in-law relations, yeah. You know, my wife and I, we've always really, wherever we can, we feel like we've been so blessed in our lives that we want to give back and do all we can for other people. And she's always been very, very generous from the heart, and I can't tell you how many times I've come home to find out that she's given my car away or something away to somebody who needed it more than us. She, you know, when she found out about this from her mother, she and my daughter decided that they wanted to go down with and help out. And they went down earlier in the year, and after they got back and told me about all their adventures, you know, they really wanted to make a return trip and have me go with them, so I did.
1: Now, what did you end up doing? We know Nathan's a contractor. He can hang sheetrock and he can do that kind of thing. Did you have any particular skill, or were you just helping as needed?
3: I did mostly whatever they needed help with. Sometimes it was painting baseboards or scraping, you know, the flooring or whatever it was that they needed to do. I did have one project that they asked me about. They needed some help with some computers in their lab. They have some really old computers that have been donated to them, but weren't in working condition. And so being a computer guy by trade, I went in there and helped them get that lab fixed up and running so that their kids could go in there and do some of the educational things that they wanted to have them do.
1: Tell me about your interaction with the children as you were scraping those baseboards or painting them. I mean, did the children crowd around? Did they want to interact with you?
3: Oh, they love to just dive in and help, and it's so fun. It was so fun to have them come and help. Had a little helper, Gabriel. He was, I don't know how old he is, like 3.5, 4 years old. Just felt like he was, you know, big man on campus and just wanted to jump in and help me carry things up the stairs or whatever it was.
1: Do you speak any Spanish?
3: I'm not fluent at all.
1: Mm-hmm.
3: I thought I was until I got down there and realized I don't speak any Spanish.
1: But you don't need to speak the same language for them to know you care about them.
3: Oh, no, absolutely not.
1: Nathan, you were kind of mentioning to me before we began the interview that you actually do have a regret about this. What was it?
2: Well, I was the only one that had, you know, significant sheetrock experience, and one of the bigger parts of what we were doing was resurfacing the entire ceiling in the girls' dorm. And so I was very heavily involved in that, you know, and pressed to get it done. So I just didn't have enough time to spend with the children, you know, for me. That is something that you know, I didn't really realize it as much because we were just so busy. We were doing what we needed to do. But looking back, I really would have liked to have had more interaction with the children, because every time there was interaction, it was really fun, and there was so much love and warmth from the kids. So that was a little disappointing to me. And if we are able to do it again, which I hope we are, you know, I'm going to try to block out some more time so that I'm able to enjoy that part of
1: it.
2: You
1: told me you're a focus and finish kind of guy, right?
2: Well, yeah, that's one thing. And Sydney and I talked about that, and I might have even gotten a little aggressive when I was talking about it. I always want to finish a project. And my big concern is that we'd go down all bright-eyed and bushy-tailed and excited to go, and that we wouldn't finish something, that we'd start a lot, but we wouldn't finish. And so I wanted, it was really important to me that we pick something that we could see through, and we did. And we all worked together and got it done.
1: You mentioned, particularly you, Tony, that the children loved

0: avenue there. Could you tell the appreciation, though, when they saw their dorm look so much better? I mean, could you tell that they appreciate what you had done?
1: And that's the neat thing about this orphanage. Anything you do for them, they are so grateful. They made cards for every helper. I mean, nice cards that they got together and presented it to us. And then I've gotten several emails since then just saying thank you, that the girls are just taking really good care of it because they were really trashed before we began. They scribbled on the walls, and they're really taking pride now.
0: It's not just an institution. Well, listen, as we close, I mean, it's obvious that you've done something for them and how this service has blessed these girls. I'd like each of you to just take a moment or two and share how it's changed you. Now that you're home, I don't know if it's about appreciation for what we have here or how it's changed your attitudes. Let's just go around the table one last time. Sydney?
1: It's made me so appreciative of what I have and that I've been born into the circumstances I have. I mean, these little ones haven't had a prayer. I tell everyone that when we first went there, they had just found three in the dump. They had been brought to them. Then there was a baby and a two-year-old and a three-year-old that was one family. And their parents had just left them in the dump. And it's just resonated with me that I am so lucky, and that's why I want all my family to go down and see how lucky we are under the circumstances we have.
0: Tony?
2: Well, I think one of the things that was interesting to observe was, although these children don't have a lot of personal effects, and it was interesting to me to see them live together kind of as a big family and have love for each other. And yeah, I mean, they're siblings, they fight, you know, they do what normal siblings would do, but how they were able to be happy without necessarily having all the stuff that we have. Now, in contrast, I always reflect back on the scripture in the New Testament that talks about where much is given, much is required. And I think in our lives where we've been blessed with so much, it just feels natural to want to reach out and do something for others who haven't been blessed with so much. And I really just enjoyed that opportunity.
0: What about you, Nathan?
3: I think Tony hit it right on the head. You know, where much is given, you know, much is required. And, you know, so much is required of me. So I knew I was going to be the emotional one. I've never wanted for anything in my life. We've never been wealthy by any stretch of anybody's imagination, but we've always had food on the table. We've always had a warm home.
0: And you've always had family. These girls
3: always had family.
0: Family.
3: And to see, I really would like to take my children down. And so not to make them feel guilty about being so blessed, but to understand, but to understand that when you are blessed like that, you need to give it back. You need to pay it forward, whatever cliche that you want to use. There's so many wonderful things in our lives. And it's good to go and give back wherever it is. It can be in your neighborhood. It can be south of the border. It can be in your own family. But it's just wonderful to go to a place like this and have such warmth and love given back for just a little bit of work. You know, I mean, it's just something that you do every day.
0: Well, and what so impressed me about this project and all of you, and this is what we're about here with Here to Help, is you didn't wait for someone else to organize it. And it doesn't have to be a big project or a big organization. When you see something that can be done and you do it, and then your friends join and your family join, you bless lives. Well, thank you so much, all of you, for being with us. And thank you, listeners, for joining us for this episode.
4: Gospel Basics, Faith in Jesus Christ. What is faith? Faith is a firm belief or trust in something. To have faith includes hoping for and believing in things that are true, even when we can't see them or completely understand them. See Hebrews chapter 11, verse 1, Alma chapter 32, verse 21. Having faith in Jesus Christ is the first principle of the gospel. See Articles of Faith, chapter 1, verse 4. Our faith will help us make choices that will lead us back to our Heavenly Father. We can work to strengthen our faith throughout our lives. Find out more. If you have questions about faith, you can talk to your ministering brothers or sisters, your ward or branch leaders, or the missionaries. You can also find teachings and other resources about faith at churchofjesuschrist.org or in the Gospel Library app. Faith centered in Jesus Christ. To lead to salvation, our faith must be centered in Jesus Christ as our Savior and Redeemer. Having faith in Christ means having confidence in Him. It means relying completely on Him, trusting in His power, intelligence, and love. It also includes believing and following His teachings. Increasing our faith. Faith is a gift from God, but we must seek for it and work to keep it strong. We can increase our faith by praying and studying the scriptures and teachings of Latter-day prophets. We also strengthen our faith as we live righteously and keep our covenants. Living by faith. Faith is much more than just belief. It includes acting on that belief. We show our faith in the way we live. Faith in Jesus Christ motivates us to follow His perfect example. Our faith leads us to obey the commandments, repent of our sins, and make and keep covenants. From the Scriptures, faith comes from hearing the Word of God. See Romans chapter 10, verse 17. Faith without works is dead. See James chapter 2, verses 17 and 18. The Lord can do all things for us if we have faith. See 1 Nephi chapter 7, verse 12. Faith can lead to miracles. True faith brings miracles, which may include visions, dreams, healings, and other gifts that come from God. The Scriptures contain many stories of people who receive miracles from the Lord because of their faith in Him. See Miracle in the Guide to the Scriptures for some examples. Faith can bring peace. Having faith in God and His plan of salvation can strengthen us during our challenges. Faith can give us strength to press forward and face our hardships with courage. Even when the future seems uncertain, our faith in the Savior can give us peace. Faith in Jesus Christ leads to salvation. Exercising faith in Christ will lead to our salvation. Christ has prepared the way for us to receive eternal life. As we live by our faith in Him, we can be forgiven of our sins and return to live with God again. Words to remember. Covenant, a sacred promise we make with God. We make covenants during ordinances such as baptism and the temple endowment. Miracle, an extraordinary event caused by the power of God. We see miracles because of our faith in the Lord. Plan of salvation, God's plan to help His children overcome sin and death to return to Him. Faith in Jesus Christ is important in this plan because only through His atonement can we be saved. End of the article, Gospel Basics, Faith in Jesus Christ, read by Jeff Hawkins.
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6: Put your shoulder to the wheel. One of the beloved hymns that we sing as a congregation speaks with resolution of the call to serve. The world has need of willing men and women, and unlike hand-cart pioneers who were called to put their shoulders to the wheel and march towards Zion, we are asked to serve in other ways. Throughout our time in the church, if we are worthy and willing, we will receive many opportunities to serve in specific church callings. Each call to serve is a special opportunity, a chance to have a private conversation of the heart with our Heavenly Father and with His children. Our church leaders have discussed these opportunities time and time again in an effort to help us recognize the chance to serve and grow in faith and love. One of the most special things about the Lord's Church is that it provides opportunities for everyone to serve those in need. In his October 1971 General Conference address, Elder S. Dilworth Young of the First Council of the 70 spoke of the opportunities that surround each and every church member.
7: I know of a prominent worker with a big church assignment, but who has no ward responsibility. Weekly, she went to Sunday school and sacrament meeting and came away feeling that she was no part of the program. Then she became aware of a sister who had been raised without a knowledge of the gospel and who came to the door of the church on Sundays but was afraid to enter and who then would return home. She helped her to enter and to become enlarged in her soul. Then she noticed a man, a non-member who was almost a member, and changed his outlook into membership. She noticed several single girls without purpose and gave them the desire to be what they could be. She was interested in the aged and gave encouragement to young men nearing the age to go on missions. Suddenly, she found herself a big part of the ward, not by a bishop's appointment, but by obeying the law which calls us to be our brother's keeper. We are all church workers, those with specific assignments and those with none are required by revelation to go to the house of prayer weekly to offer up their oblations. We then renew our pledges to remember him who is our Savior and to keep his commandments, the second one of which is to love our neighbor as we love ourselves. Having entered into this covenant, it is our responsibility to seek diligently to show this love through our deeds. Those with no ward assignments have more time to pursue this great work of the salvation of souls. Let us not sit back jealous of those giving attention to the stake and the ward and the auxiliaries, but seek our salvation where the Lord pointed us, among those who weak in spirit, weak in body, or weak in desire, need to be encouraged, need to be raised up to the kingdom of God on this earth. I know that home teachers are responsible for these needs, but often those at home conceal the needs from them. I know there are visiting teachers, but still there are many who hide their needs from them. I know the priesthood is expected to be alert, but this responsibility goes beyond the organized priesthood. This is a personal obligation which no living soul who loves the Lord can dismiss. It is one to which we must ever be alert. The needy neighbor could be next door. The one in need may not be a member of the church. It can be anybody who stands in need. I know of no one who is exempt from the responsibility of constant succor and personal encouragement. Too many who never report their difficulties to the bishop, but who, in spite of pride and even of means, badly need the help, the understanding and love we all can give as individuals.
6: President N. Eldon Tanner taught that sometimes we must help each other to recognize the opportunity and find the strength to serve. During the April 1971 General Conference, while serving as the second counselor in the First Presidency, President Tanner told a story of a leader who helped a wayward brother find the strength to accept a calling.
8: I saw a young man when I was stake president. He was a very able young man. He'd been trained in agriculture, and we needed an agriculture advisor in our welfare committee. He wasn't active in the church. I knew that he wasn't keeping the word of wisdom, but I called him and asked him to go to lunch with me one day. And as we sat and talked, I told him what I wanted of him. I said, you're the best prepared, able young man to do this job. We need you and you need activity. We talked for some time and he said, well, President Tanner, you know that I don't keep the word of wisdom. I said, well, you can, can't you? Probably that wasn't fair. And he said, President, that's a different approach. My bishop came to me last month and asked me if I would take a job in the ward. And I told him that I wasn't keeping the word of wisdom, and he said, well, we'll get somebody else. So I talked to him for a little while longer, and I said, listen, brother, you need activity in the church, but we need you. We really need you. After we talked a little while, he said, do you mean that I really, if I take a position like this, I couldn't even have a cup of coffee? I said, yes, that's exactly what I mean. Any leader must be a leader, must be an example. And if you were taken into a stake committee, we'd expect you to live the gospel the way a man should live it. He said, well, then I'd have to think it over. I said, well, you think it over. But remember, you need activity and we need you. He said, well, I'll let you know. He didn't call me the next day, and he didn't call me the next day, and he didn't call me the next day, and he didn't call me the next day, and he didn't call me the sixth day. And I thought, well, he doesn't want to admit that he can't keep the word of wisdom. But the eighth day he called me. He said, President Tanner. I said, yes. He said, do you still want me to do that job? I said, yes, that's the reason I called you and talked to you about it the other day. He said, well, then I'll do it and on your terms. And he did it, and he did it on my terms. He was a single man, but he was 30-some years of age. He came into activity, and there was a young woman who was president of the stake president of the mutual, a very fine young woman. And he met her and became very well acquainted with her, fell in love with her, married her. And then he became a bishop. And then he became a high counselor. And then he became a member of the stake presidency. You know, it's given me a great deal of satisfaction to know that that young man became active. And his family's active. He has children now that are active. Brethren, regardless of where we are or who we are, we should realize that we have out there, a boy, a young man, an older man who is not active, and he wants to be active. If we can just find the way to interest him and let him know that he wants to be active.
6: President Tanner not only taught of the importance of helping others find strength to serve, but also of the fact that anyone can be called to serve in the church. During his October 1983 conference address, President Thomas S. Monson, then a member of the Quorum of the 12 Apostles, taught that the Lord often chooses the unexpected saints to serve him in many mighty ways.
9: Some time ago, President Spencer W. Kimball shared with President Gordon B. Hinckley, Elder Bruce R. McConkie, and with me, an experience he had in the State Conference of the Shreveport, Louisiana Stake. He had gone there to select a patriarch, and upon arrival had reviewed the list of prominent names, but he didn't feel the confirming spirit toward any. Then Saturday night in the leadership meeting, he noticed a man in the congregation. He turned to the stake president and said, "Who is the brother sitting two-thirds of the way back, three in from the aisle?" And President Charles Cagle said, "Why, that's James Womack." And Brother Kimball responded, "He it is whom the Lord would have serve as your stake patriarch. Have him meet with me in the high council room directly after this session." A surprised Charles Cagle acknowledged he would, for James Womack wore the label of no ordinary man. He had been grievously wounded in World War II. He had lost both hands, one arm, most of his vision, part of his hearing. When he returned from war, nobody wanted to let him in law school. But James Womack refused to wear the label handicapped and entered law school at Louisiana State University and graduated third in his class. That night, as he sat in the high council room with Brother Kimball, Brother Kimball said, "Brother Womack, the Lord has called you to be the patriarch in this stake." And Brother Womack lowered his head and said, "Brother Kimball, I can't be a patriarch. A patriarch is to place his hands on the head of the person whom he blesses. As you can see, I have no hands to place on the head of anyone." President Kimball then said, Brother Womack, with your body, make your way along by the High Council table until you are standing directly behind the chair on which I am seated. He did so, and then Brother Kimball said, "Now lean forward and see if the stumps of your arms will reach the top of my head." And as Brother Womack leaned forward, he said to Brother Kimball, "I can reach you. I can reach you." And this wonderful prophet of ours stood and embraced him and said, "Of course you can reach me. Of course you can reach me. And if you can reach me, you can reach anyone whom you bless. I will be the shortest person ever to sit beneath your particular stance." Brother Kimball said that the next morning, when the name was presented to the congregation, the hand shot heavenward in a vote of approval. Perhaps the label which was running through their minds was the word of the Lord spoken to Samuel at the time young David was designated to be king of Israel. You remember the words. They're beautiful. "Man looketh on the outward appearance, but the Lord looketh upon the heart." Like a golden thread woven through the fabric of life is the label which identifies a humble heart. It was true of the boy Samuel. It characterized the life of Jesus. It was in evidence in the experience of Gustav Walker and in the calling of James Womack. With all of my heart, I pray that that same label may identify you and identify me. Four simple words: Lord, here am I.
6: For many, serving in a calling in the church will be the most transformative experience in their gospel lives. During his April 1972 conference address, Elder Lawrence C. Dunn, a member of the First Council of the 70, spoke of his feelings as he accepted a call into his position.
10: "It was 4 years ago at this conference that I was sustained as a general authority. The sustaining was preceded by a divine calling from a prophet. I can remember when I left President McKay's office that morning, as inadequate as I felt, I knew that I had been called of God by revelation. And I had confirmed again to me something that I already knew, and that was that President McKay was a prophet of God, and that this, the Lord's church, is led by apostles and prophets who are divinely guided. What a marvelous thing it would be if throughout the church, after the inspiration was received and the worthiness determined, priesthood leaders would take the time to create the right atmosphere for a holy and divine calling to be extended in keeping with the fifth article of faith. Such a calling, I suspect, would concentrate on the fact that a priesthood leader was delivering the Lord's call, so that if in the future we are asked, 'Who called you?' our immediate response would be to say with conviction, 'The Lord Jesus Christ.' And secondly, to say, 'The call was delivered through Bishop Jones or Stake President Green.' Perhaps in too many cases that gets reversed. And when we answer the question, 'Who called you?' the name of Bishop Jones comes first."
6: Just like Elder Dunn, Elder Von J. Featherstone, who was called into the presiding bishopric during the same April 1972 General Conference, felt a sincere humility in the wake of his call. During his conference address on that occasion, he spoke of the faith and resolution that he felt upon accepting a call to serve in the church.
11: "When President Tanner and President Lee talked to me on the phone, I wasn't exactly sure I heard what I thought I heard. And for over 20 years now, I've been coming to priesthood session of conference at about 4 o'clock and standing outside watching the afternoon session on conference about 22 and then driving down here and waiting outside with my boys or with other friends to come into the priesthood meeting and sit for 2 or 3 hours before the meeting started. And during that time, I've had one single purpose in mind, along with hearing the words of the apostles and prophets, the great general authorities. I have looked into their faces and studied them. And I'm sure each time that I have, I found purity of heart. I found integrity. I found great love and understanding. I've found self-discipline. I've found all the fine qualities that an LDS holder of the priesthood would like to have, and then I have gone back renewed and decided I want to put that look in my face sometime. And after this call came the other day, I went out into the backyard, and in my mind's eye, I could see hosts of Aaronic priesthood bearers, young men who were fine and good and true, who were dedicated to the Lord with all their heart and soul, who wanted to put that same look into their face that we see in the faces of the brethren here before you today. And they were doing it, and they were obedient and following their leaders. And then in my mind's eye, with great sadness, I saw another great group of Aaronic priesthood bearers who were not able to put this into their face because they were disobedient. They were being persuaded by friends and peers. And then I saw a third group that troubled me even more, because these were they who would have been faithful had they had the leadership. If someone had reached out a hand and lifted them and picked them up and cared for them, they could have put integrity and love and purity of heart. They could have put all these fine qualities into their lives. I'm grateful for the confidence of Bishop Brown. I'm sure, as I have considered this past week, and it's the longest week I've ever lived in my life, as I have considered the great souls that I know across the church, and the powerful influence and the great direction they have and the great willingness to follow the Lord, I'm humbled that he would call one such as I, or Brother Dunn, that the Lord would call me through him. But in closing, let me just quote to you the words of the prophets in the book of Alma, when Aaron had spoken all the day long to the king of all the Lamanites, and finally the king believed, and these are the words. And it came to pass, when Aaron had expounded these things unto him, the king said, "What shall I do that I may receive this eternal life of which thou hast spoken? Yea, what shall I do that I may be born again, that I may have this wicked spirit rooted out of my breast and receive his spirit? Yea, what shall I do that I may receive this great joy, that I may not be cast off at the last day? Behold," said he, "I will give up all that I possess. Yea, I will forsake the kingdom, that I may receive this great joy." But Aaron said unto him, "If thou desirest this thing, if thou wilt bow down before God, yea, if thou wilt bow down before God and repent of all thy sins, the Lord would give thee that thing which thou desirest." And it came to pass that the king did bow down before the Lord upon his knees. Yea, he did prostrate himself upon the earth and cried mightily, saying, "O Lord, Aaron hath told me that there is a God. And if there is a God, and if thou art God, wilt thou make thyself known unto me? And I will give away all my sins that I might know thee." There are great hosts of Aaronic priesthood bearers that would give away all their sins. They would give away all that the world would offer them in kingdoms and principalities, and they would give away their riches if they but knew that he was there. Our solemn responsibility today is to help these Aaronic priesthood bearers understand and know the great callings, know that God does live, which I testify he does, that we have living prophets upon the earth.
6: During the same session, Elder H. Burke Peterson was likewise issued a call. As the new presiding bishop of the church, Elder Peterson welcomed a new opportunity to serve the Lord and his children in a completely new and exciting capacity. During his conference address of that session, he spoke of the feelings that accompanied his call.
12: "Last Thursday evening, I had just come home from the office, and there was a phone call, a long-distance phone call, awaiting me. The voice on the other end of the line introduced herself as, 'This is the secretary to President Lee. He and President Tanner would like to speak with you, but they aren't available right now. I'm wondering where you'll be this evening, that they might call you back.' Well, all of a sudden, everything I was going to do that evening became insignificant. And I said, 'I'll be here.' And then for the next 30 longest minutes of my life, I did very many unimportant things, trying to keep busy. And the call came, and President Lee and President Tanner told me of this assignment from the Lord. And I must apologize to them for not doing my part in carrying on the conversation that continued. All I was able to say was thank you for a while, and it seems that at times my voice box and tear ducts don't know whose turn it is. But finally, President Lee said to me, Brother Peterson, we want you to know that we have had a confirmation from the Lord that this is what he would have you do. And it seemed when he said that, that I too received that feeling. And it seemed then that even though I didn't know how, and I still don't know how, it seemed then that I knew that everything would work out as the Lord would have it work out. I'm thankful to him for having called a prophet in this day. I'm thankful to him for having called noble men to stand at the prophet's side. I appreciate their confidence. I appreciate the confidence of Bishop Brown. I'm thankful that the Lord directed him in the selection of his counselors. I'll do everything that I can to make this an enjoyable and a profitable experience as he works with me. After the phone call, I called in my wife, and I told her what had happened, and we sat and visited a while about how this would affect our lives, our five daughters, our business, our home that we just bought. Then it seemed that almost automatically we knelt together and thanked our Father in heaven for his confidence and for his love and for the things that he's done for us. We thanked him for our children and for their love for their Father in heaven. And I've thanked him for her, this eternal sweetheart of mine. I thanked him for allowing her to remain on the earth for another season. I thanked him for her faithfulness in all the calls that have come into our home. As I've thought since last Thursday evening, I've had many things go through my mind, just why and just how this ever happened. And I have thought and remembered back on my boyhood days. And I've thanked him for parents who, by very simple means and very common undertakings, instilled in their sons a love for them and a love for their Father in heaven. I remember many times, it seems all like almost every week, that four little tow-headed boys would stand with their faces against the window pane or against the screen door and wave goodbye to their mother and dad as they would get in the car and go to the temple in Mesa. Now, at that age, we didn't know much about the temple. We didn't know much about what went on in the temple. But we had been taught, without any reservation, that our mother and dad loved us, that they would do anything for us. And so, as we sat there and watched them go, we knew that something important must go on in that temple. To have these two people who loved us more than anything leave us as often as they did to go there. And we gained an understanding in those tender years of the importance of the temple. While we were growing up, for 15 years, our father was a ward clerk. And I remember that every Sunday evening he would bring home, this is in the days when the ward clerk get everything, by the way, except what the bishop and his counselors did, but there only was only one ward clerk. And I remember that he'd come home after meeting in the evening and go into the dining room. He'd pull the blind, and in front of the oak table, he'd put the money that he had gathered, the tithes and offerings. And he'd count it and account for it and put the ones and the fives and the tens in piles. And then he'd go in and get the ironing board and an iron and a wet rag. And then our dad would take each of these paper dollars and iron them smooth. Now you wonder what would four little boys recognize about this? But one thing they got from it was that whatever you do for the Lord, you do the very best that you know how. There's nothing that's too good for the Lord. And so this humble man and his wife, who didn't have much of the world's goods, by some very simple experiences, implanted in their sons a love for the Lord. And it's because of these experiences and others like them that I can stand here this morning and tell you that I know that God lives. And I know that Jesus is the Christ. And I know that this is his church that he organized for the salvation of his children, his people.
6: When we are called to serve in the Lord's church, Heavenly Father places a great trust in us. He entrusts us with the workings of his kingdom, with the ministry over his children. This is an awesome responsibility. And it is even more special to consider that it is a responsibility shared together by all who serve in the church. During his April 1972 General Conference address, after accepting a call to serve as the newest member of the Quorum of the 12 Apostles, Elder Marvin J. Ashton spoke of the great trust that the Lord places in us.
13: Following my recent call to serve as a member of the Council of the 12 Apostles, a number of friends associated with my father, who passed away some years ago, have commented, "Your father must be smiling with a great deal of pleasure at your appointment." To this, I have often thought, if I know my father, and I think I do, he would take much more time to suggest, "Son, you have not arrived. You have not reached your destination. Your great test lies ahead of you. Strive to live worthy of the great trust placed in you." May I this day thank you, my fellow associates in this, the Church of Jesus Christ of Latter-day Saints, for your confidence and sustaining support. I assure you I have but one desire, and that is to walk worthily in his paths. Let me tell you about a friend of mine who presently is traveling the true road with purpose and courage. I was visiting in the mission field when Elder Dennis Dean reached the Arizona mission. His arrival in one of our first meetings created an electrifying influence on all present when he guided himself in his wheelchair down the aisle of the chapel. An expression of humble confidence covered his face. His associates soon learned why he had been found worthy and able to serve a full-time mission. I recall his testimony that day when he let all of us know that this was part of his life's hope and ambitions. He said, "I will do my best to make myself worthy of your trust and confidence. Don't feel sorry for me. Just help me to do what I know I can do with the Lord's help." His message carried. Later on in the day, his newly assigned companion warmly approached me and asked, "What do you do to be a good companion to a wheelchair-restricted elder?" My response, after having spent part of the day with Elder Dean, was, "You will do well to keep up with him. The real test in the weeks ahead is for you, not him." Elder Dean, with the love and companionship of an excellent mission president and fellow missionaries, served as a district leader during his 2 years, bringing the gospel message to hundreds and leading 48 to the waters of baptism. Today, Dennis enthusiastically carries on in his studies and in learning at the Brigham Young University. He presently serves in the BYU 38th Ward as a home teacher and a Sunday school teacher. He has recently been to my office where we had a good visit, and I was again impressed with this unusual example of a good man on the move. As we continue our thinking along the lines of plans, destinations, goals, arrivals, and commitments, we can learn from two more of my friends. Some of my friends are unusual. They come from unusual places. Last Tuesday evening, as I was clearing my desk prior to leaving for home, the telephone rang. Brother Ashton, I have permission from the prison authorities to come and visit with you. Will you wait till I get there? Frank came. We talked. In response to the question, now that you're going to be released from the prison in 1 week, what are your plans? What are you going to do? What are your goals? He answered, I have an apartment. I have a full-time job. I have a wonderful sweetheart. I'm going to continue my education. I have a church assignment. I have a lot of things I need to do. I am 32 years old, and I'm only a teacher in the priesthood. I want to be an elder before too long. He ended his friendly visit with a request. Brother Ashton, if I keep myself squared away, will you go to the temple with me in a few months and perform my marriage? Contrast this, if you will, with another conversation from a member of the same institution. I spoke to him during a visit some months ago. As I think back, I selected him to talk to because no one else was speaking to him. What are you going to do when you get out of this place? I said. All I want is out, he snarled back. I'm in here on a phony rap and I want out. No plans, no goals, no aims, no preparation. All he wants is out. And I'm afraid from his attitude, he doesn't care how he accomplishes it. I humbly bear witness to you today that an honorably completed mission, a celestial marriage, a valued testimony, a position of major responsibility in the church are not destinations in the lives of true Latter-day Saints. They can be important aids in eternal progression. They will not save you and me in the kingdom of God. Only the living the life of a faithful Latter-day Saint will make that possible.
6: As we serve in our callings with faith and effort, the Lord will make us capable. He will qualify us for the calling. Elder Marion G. Romney, then a member of the Quorum of the 12 Apostles, taught of the physical change that can come over us as we embrace the mantle of our callings. During his April 1972 address, he taught this extraordinary truth.
14: I think that men and boys who magnify their callings in the priesthood have a change wrought in their bodies. I believe it was this morning President Lee was talking in the welfare meeting and telling about someone who saw President McKay, some stranger, and said to him, are you a prophet of God? And President McKay's answer was, you look into my face and get the answer. I've heard a story about President Joseph F. Smith, the father of our present beloved president, who was down in Arizona to some function where the governor was there and other prominent people, and they wanted to have their picture taken with the president of the church, President Joseph F. Smith. So he graciously stood with them while they their picture was taken, and when they stepped back into the crowd, the governor said to one of our brethren, "You know, when I stood out there by that man, I felt like a thief." He could feel the power in this great man. "Whosoever is faithful unto the obtaining of these two priesthoods of which I have spoken, and the magnifying of their calling, are sanctified by the Spirit unto the renewing of their bodies. They become the sons of Moses and of Aaron, and the seed of Abraham, and the church and the kingdom, and the elect of God." The prophet used to teach repeatedly to make our callings and our election sure. If we want to do that, we'll have to magnify our callings in the priesthood. And then the Lord says, "And also all they who receive this priesthood receiveth me, saith the Lord."
6: The way we serve is as important as the amount of effort and dedication that we give to our calling. We must learn to serve with the guidance of the Holy Ghost, who will instruct and direct us in our efforts and help us to magnify our callings in the best possible way for us individually. Elder W. Grant Bangeter of the First Quorum of the 70 reflected upon his service as he was released from the presidency of the 70. During the April 1980 conference, as he was released with honor, he was given the opportunity to speak. Elder Bangeter took the opportunity to teach of the important role of the Spirit in church service.
15: "While serving as stake president, my counselors and I invited a certain brother for an interview where we presented to him his calling to be the president of the stake Young Men's Mutual. This man had not been fully active. He liked to spend his weekends, including Sundays, camping and fishing, and it was reported that he and his wife did not always obey the word of wisdom. There was some question as to whether we should consider him for such a position, but because of the prayerful discussions we had held in the presidency and the High Council, we concluded that he should be called. As we advised this brother of his appointment, he responded that he was not interested and that he did not feel worthy or qualified. We then told him how we had come to choose him over all the members of the stake. We explained how we needed a strong and capable leader of youth, and that both the presidency and High Council had offered earnest prayers, asking the Lord to indicate who should fill the position. And we said, the answer was clear. You are the man the Lord has chosen. It is for you to decide, of course, but you do have an obligation to go home and discuss the question with your wife. The only request we make of you is that thereafter you kneel down with her and ask the Lord what he wants you to do." 3 days later, I received an unhappy telephone call from this same man. He reluctantly informed me that he would accept the position with all its implications. He gave powerful service to this calling, and when that assignment was finished, he became a member of the High Council, and he's been happy about the gospel ever since. We had a similar experience when we called another man to be the president of our stake mission. Through some discouraging experiences in church service, he thought himself halfway on the road to apostasy and not at all sure of his testimony. He resisted his appointment vigorously, saying that it would deprive him of time to do some of the most enjoyable things in life. We explained to him how, once again, we had sought the direction from the Lord about who should preside over the mission. We told him that he was not being forced to accept the call, but that he should ask his Heavenly Father whether or not it was right for him to serve. The Lord gave him a powerful assurance that he was called to the work. The following year, he, with his missionaries, baptized nearly 10% of all the non-members in our stake. Later on, he was called to be a bishop. On certain occasions, I have approached young men of missionary age and informed them that they've been called to serve a mission. Sometimes they explain that they have no desire to go on a mission. I then tell them that it is immaterial to me whether they serve a mission or not. Of course, it isn't all immaterial, but I say I am only informing them of the calling the Lord has already given them. And I'll explain how I know that. The day President Kimball made the announcement that all young men should go on a mission, the Holy Spirit told me that the principle was true. Later on, I was talking with a humble but inspired patriarch who's here tonight. He informed me that he was not trained nor educated to give patriarchal blessings and that he could only say the things the Lord told him to say. I thought that sounded about right. He then added, "You would be interested to know how many young men who come for their blessings are told that they will go on missions." And with that statement, I again felt revelation and saw light. And I knew that President Kimball had not called them on a mission. He had merely made the announcement, but the mission had been ordained by the Lord himself. And every young man who belongs to the church has an obligation to labor to build up the kingdom. There has been no difficulty, therefore, for me in telling young men that I know they've been called on a mission. And when they respond that they are not interested, I merely say, "Don't tell me, tell the Lord. You go and pray and ask him what he wants you to do." Almost always they return from that experience saying, "Well, I suppose I'd better go on a mission." For some of them, it is then time to say, "Now we both understand that you are not quite prepared, so let us begin to take the steps by which you'll be qualified to go." Here's another situation. I have watched missionaries over many years as they teach the gospel find that some of their best investigators tell them that they have decided not to join the church. Most missionaries at this point are discouraged and disappointed. The missionary who understands the Holy Ghost, however, takes that moment as his great opportunity. He even welcomes it because he knows what to do. And he might say, "Very well, if that is your wish. However, please allow us a moment just to tell you how much the gospel means to us. Do you remember how Joseph Smith knelt one evening in his room and prayed to the Lord to know of his standing before God? As a result, an angel appeared and said, 'Joseph, I've come to you from the presence of God to tell you that the Lord has a work for you to do by which your name will be known for good and evil among all men.' What did Joseph Smith say? Did he say, 'Oh, no thanks, Mr. Angel. I don't want to go on a mission. I only wish to know if the Lord loves me.' Of course, he couldn't have said that. We want to tell you that we know this work is true just as surely as if we had knelt there by the side of Joseph Smith, because God has revealed it to us. He'll reveal it to you too. Now, we don't think you should decide not to join the church until you have knelt down and asked the Lord what he wants you to do." And the investigators, as they pray, respond saying, "Well, of course, the Lord wants us to join the church." The next step, naturally, is to prepare for their baptism.
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17: Chapter 37, To the Throne of Grace. Wilfred Woodruff and George Q. Cannon arrived at the Manti Temple in the middle of the night on May 15th, 1888. They had left Salt Lake City a few days earlier, traveling after sundown to avoid marshals. The last leg of their trip was a 40-mile carriage ride through treacherous canyon terrain. Navigating in darkness, the driver had twice run the carriage off the road, nearly sending the apostles crashing down the mountain. Wilford had come to San Pete Valley

without him for those who had a special recommend from their bishop or stake president. The beauty of the new temple was breathtaking. Constructed with cream-colored limestone from the nearby mountains, it rose atop a hill overlooking a sea of wheat fields. Delicately carved trimmings and colorful murals adorned the temple's interior, and two magnificent spiral staircases stood as if suspended in air, without a single pillar for support. Completing the temple was a bright spot in an otherwise difficult time for Wilford. Disunity within the Quorum of the Twelve continued to threaten their ability to lead the church effectively. 8 months had passed since John Taylor's death, and some junior apostles were still finding fault with George. Wilford was ready to organize the first presidency, but he could not do so as long as the quorum was out of harmony. The apostles had made some progress in healing the rift in their quorum. In March, Wilford had brought them together several times to try to reconcile their differences. During one meeting, he reminded the quorum that they must be guided by humility and love. He meekly confessed his own wrongdoing in speaking too sharply at times, prompting each apostle to confess his sins and ask the others for forgiveness. Afterward, though, a few members of the quorum still remained unwilling to support the formation of a new first presidency. The Edmonds-Tucker Act continued to threaten the church as well. With power to confiscate church property valued over $50,000, federal officials had taken control of the church's tithing office, president's office, and temple block, which included the unfinished Salt Lake Temple. The government had then offered to rent back the temple block for a courtesy fee of $1 per month. Wilford had found the offer insulting, but he agreed to it to allow construction on the temple to continue. The new law had also put oversight of Utah's public schools into the hands of a federal commission, and the apostles worried that Latter-day Saint educators would be passed over when they sought teaching positions. Earlier that year, George had suggested establishing more church-owned academies to employ these instructors and teach gospel principles to students. Wilford and the apostles had unanimously supported the plan, and on April 8th, they announced the organization of a board of education to govern the new system. With these matters looming over the church, Wilford dedicated the Manti Temple on May 17th, 1888. In the celestial room, he knelt at an altar and offered a prayer, thanking God for the wondrous blessing of another temple in Zion. Thou hast seen the labors of thy saints in the building of this house. Their motives and their exertions are all known to thee, he prayed. We this day presented to thee, O Lord our God, as the fruit of the tithings and free will offerings of thy people. That day, following the dedication, Wilford received a report that Federal Marshal Frank Dyer was demanding that the church turn over all its property in Logan, including the tithing house, tabernacle, and temple. Wilford recorded a simple prayer in his journal, asking God to protect the temples from those who wished to defile them. The following week, Apostle Lorenzo Snow presided at the Manti Temple's public dedication. Before the first session began, many saints in the temple's assembly hall heard angelic voices singing throughout the room. At other times, saints saw halos or bright manifestations of light around speakers. Some people reported seeing Joseph Smith, Brigham Young, John Taylor, and other personages. While Lorenzo read the dedicatory prayer, someone in the congregation heard a voice say, Hallelujah, Hallelujah, the Lord be praised. For the saints, these spiritual manifestations were signs of God's watchful care. They comfort the people, wrote one witness.

0: to the outpourings, being an evidence that in the most cloudy times, the Lord is with them. While still on their mission to Hawaii, Sousa and Jacob Gates were beginning to think about what they would do when they returned to Utah. One day, early in 1888, Jacob said, "Sue, I wish you could get a position on the Exponent as associate editor." Sousa had already published articles in the Woman's Exponent under the pen name Homespun, and Jacob had great confidence in her writing talent. Sousa wanted to use her writing to help the church. Eliza Snow had once encouraged her to never write a line or a word that is not calculated to help and benefit this kingdom, and Sousa tried to live by that counsel. Lately, she had begun thinking about writing articles in defense of the church for magazines in the eastern United States, but she had never considered working as an editor before. The truth was, she struggled to find time to write. She was up by 6 o'clock most mornings, attending to 3 children and the never-ending tasks of running a household. Barely a year had passed since the deaths of her small sons, Jay and Carl, and she still struggled with their loss, at times wishing she could leave Laie just to keep her thoughts from returning to the 2 graves on the hillside above her home. A cough from any of her children still made her anxious. Was now the right time to take on more responsibilities? But once the idea of working for the Exponent was planted in Sousa's mind, it quickly took root. She wrote to Zina Young and described her desire to change the Woman's Exponent into a monthly magazine printed on fine paper, similar to popular women's magazines of the time. "My whole soul is for the building up of this kingdom. I would labor so hard to help my sisters," she wrote. "The work would be a labor of love, for you know I love writing." At the same time, she sent a letter to Emmeline Wells, the newspaper's editor, and others she respected, asking for advice. Romania Pratt, one of the territory's few female physicians and a regular writer for the Woman's Exponent, was the first to respond. "My dear young and gifted friend," she wrote, "I do not feel that you will be in your best situation as a member or partner in the Exponent." Emmeline liked to manage the paper her own way, Romania explained, and would not welcome Sousa's involvement. Instead, Romania suggested that Sousa start a new magazine for the church's young women. Sousa loved the idea, and she wrote to her friend Joseph F. Smith about it. He responded a short time later, full of support. He envisioned a magazine written and produced entirely by Latter-day Saint women, and he encouraged Sousa to seek good and wise counselors to help her. "Not one who is capable should be denied the privilege to do their best," he wrote. "Our community is different from any other. Our prosperity lies in our own union, cooperation, and mutual effort. There is no one independent." At Joseph's recommendation, Sousa wrote to Wilfred Woodruff and the presidency of the Young Ladies Mutual Improvement Association, seeking their support for the magazine. Wilfred wrote back with his approval a few months later. The YLMIA presidency also gave their support. "Well, it is in the hands of the Lord," Sousa wrote in her journal. As soon as she returned to the United States, she would try to make her magazine a reality. In the fall of 1888, George Q. Cannon decided that it was in his and the church's best interest for him to go to prison. In the months before John Taylor's death, the Lord had revealed that George needed to go back into hiding with the prophet to help manage the church. Now that John had passed away and the leadership of the church was in the hands of the 12, George no longer had a duty to stay hidden. Wilfred Woodruff also believed that the saints needed to mend their relationship with the United States government in order to win statehood for Utah. Under a state government, the saints could use their majority vote to elect leaders who would protect their religious freedoms. Since the Edmonds-Tucker Act applied only to territories, it would no longer have power to harm the church if Utah became a state. But the United States Congress was unlikely to grant statehood to Utah while a prominent apostle was a fugitive from justice. When he learned that the United States attorney was willing to recommend a lenient sentence, George began to consider how turning himself in might benefit the saints. His surrender could serve as an olive branch to Washington's lawmakers. He also hoped his actions might strengthen the resolve of other men to face up to similar charges. On September 17th, he pleaded guilty to 2 counts of unlawful cohabitation, aware that he might have to spend nearly a year in jail. The Chief Justice, who was rumored to be more moderate in his dealings with the saints than previous judges, gave him the relatively short sentence of 175 days behind bars. George wanted to begin his jail term as soon as possible, so on the same day as his sentencing, he was transported to the Utah Territorial Penitentiary. The weather-beaten prison sat on a hill in Salt Lake City. Normally, when new prisoners entered the yard, inmates liked to heckle them by shouting, "Fresh fish!" But when George came in, no one yelled. Instead, the men circled around him, surprised and curious to see an apostle in prison. Inside, George found 3 levels of small cells. The warden gave him a cell on the top level and told him he could stay inside without locking the heavy iron doors. George was not seeking favors, however. He wore the same black and white prison uniform and abided by the same rules as the rest of the inmates. After a short time in prison, George organized a Bible class. Over 60 men attended the first Sunday meeting, including several who were not Latter-day Saints. The prisoners read and discussed the first 5 chapters of Matthew. "A most delightful spirit prevailed," George wrote in his journal. Week followed week, and George found his time in prison to be happier than he had expected. During visiting days, he conducted church business and met with other apostles, including Heber Grant, whose heart was beginning to soften toward him. He also received visits from friends and family, and he spent much time counseling fellow inmates. "My cell has seemed a heavenly place," George wrote in his journal. "I feel that angels have been there." While George Q. Cannon served his prison sentence, Joseph F. Smith traveled to Washington, D.C. to help the church's attorney, Franklin S. Richards, lobby for Utah statehood. Still a fugitive, Joseph sometimes wondered if he should follow George's example and turn himself in to the authorities. But Wilford Woodruff had assigned Joseph to oversee the church's political activity in Washington, and Joseph believed either statehood or an act of divine intervention was the only path to lasting religious liberty for the saints. In Washington, Joseph was free to move around town, though he was careful to avoid the halls of Congress, where someone might recognize him. He spent several days helping Franklin prepare a speech to the committee that would ultimately recommend whether Congress should vote for or against Utah statehood. Then, a few hours before the speech, he blessed Franklin that a good spirit would be with him. During the speech, Franklin represented plural marriage as a dying practice. Often, he said, the polygamy cases the government prosecuted were against elderly men who had entered into plural marriage years before. Franklin also argued that Utah's residents, a large majority of whom did not practice plural marriage, should have the liberty to elect their own officials under a state government. After days of deliberations, the committee decided to make no recommendation to Congress. Joseph was disappointed, but he thought so much of Franklin's speech that he sent copies of it to more than 3,000 lawmakers and prominent persons across the country. Not long after, however, he received a telegram informing him that George Peters, the United States Attorney for Utah, was planning to summon members of Joseph's family to testify against him before a grand jury. Joseph considered it an act of betrayal. A few months earlier, Peters had extorted $5,000 from the church with a promise that he would be lenient in future prosecutions of Latter-day Saints. Although political favors were often bought and sold at this time in the United States, Joseph's whole being had revolted at the thought of paying Peters. But after discussing the matter with Wilford, Joseph had decided that submitting to the blackmail might help protect the saints. Joseph replied to the telegram immediately, giving instructions on where his wives and children could hide, but he felt anxious for the rest of the day. "I pray God to protect my family from the merciless grasp of the pitiless, bigoted foe," he wrote in his journal. Throughout the winter of 1888 to 89, the Quorum of the Twelve still could not come to an agreement over the formation of a new First Presidency. Federal marshals, meanwhile, continued to apprehend church leaders. In December, Apostle Francis Lyman surrendered to authorities, joining George Q. Cannon in prison. As president of the Twelve, Wilford Woodruff was forced to lead the church with fewer and fewer apostles by his side. Wilford spent some of his time working on his farm, writing letters, and signing recommends for saints wanting to attend the temples in Logan, Manti, or St. George. In February 1889, George Q. Cannon was released after serving 5 months in prison. Wilford invited him and several friends to his office the following day to celebrate. Members of the Tabernacle Choir hauled in an organ, and the choir sang hymns. Then some Hawaiian saints who had immigrated to Utah sang three songs, including two composed for the occasion. One of the men, Kanaka, was over 90 years old. George had baptized him while on his mission to Hawaii in the early 1850s. That night, Wilford joined the Cannon family for a turkey dinner. "Your father has got the biggest brain and the best mind of any man in the kingdom," he told one of George's sons. Now that George was released from prison, Wilford hoped all the apostles could recognize his goodness and move forward together to lead the church. After Zina Young returned to Salt Lake City from Cardston, she felt the full weight of her new responsibility as the general president of the Relief Society. She now stood at the head of more than 22,000 women in hundreds of wards and branches across the world. In addition to serving as a spiritual leader, she oversaw several institutions, such as the Deseret Hospital, and multiple assets, including over 32,000 bushels of grain in storage. Zina had selected two experienced Relief Society leaders, Jane Richards and Bathsheba Smith, to support her as counselors, but the demands of the calling still felt overwhelming. Her daughter, Zina Presendia, reminded her of another person who could help. "See, dear Aunt M," she wrote, "she is a natural made general." Zina Presendia was referring to Emmeline Wells, who served as a secretary to the Relief Society, a role that put her in charge of communications, business transactions, and arranging visits to Relief Societies throughout the territory. Emmeline's duties as editor of the Woman's Exponent already kept her extremely busy. Even so, she willingly agreed to help Zina with her new responsibilities. "Evidently, my work will be more extensive in the future than it has been," Emmeline wrote in her journal. "Responsibilities come thick and fast upon the women of Zion." Both Zina and Emmeline felt strongly about women having the right to vote, a right the Edmunds-Tucker Act had taken from them. In the winter of 1889, Zina and Emmeline met with Wilford Woodruff and other church leaders to discuss forming a women's suffrage association for Utah. Wilford and other members of the Quorum of the Twelve gave their full support. Soon, women's suffrage meetings began to follow regular Relief Society meetings in wards all around Utah and Idaho. Emmeline often published reports of these meetings in the Woman's Exponent. Zina, meanwhile, called on the United States government to return the God-given right of suffrage to Utah's women. "By and with it, we will be enabled to do vast good to the world," she said. She also declared her commitment to working with women outside the church. "We expect to reach out our hands to the women of America," she said, "and say we are one with you in this grand struggle." As the Relief Society grew, Zina worried that individual stakes were becoming disconnected from general Relief Society leaders and from one another. Her solution was to invite Relief Societies from outlying stakes to Salt Lake City for a conference. The Young Men's Mutual Improvement Association had held similar conferences with success. The first General Relief Society conference was scheduled for April 6, 1889, to coincide with General Conference. On that night, Zina stood in the assembly hall on Temple Square in front of women who had gathered to Zion from many nations. Over the past 40 years, more than 80,000 Latter-day Saints had emigrated to America from across the seas. Most came from the United Kingdom, but many others came from Scandinavia and the German-speaking areas of Europe. Still others had come from New Zealand, Australia, and other islands of the Pacific. Zina encouraged the diverse congregation to visit each other's meetings and become acquainted with one another. "It will tend to union and harmony, promote confidence, and strengthen the cords that bind us together," she promised, "for there is more difference in our manner of speech than in the motives of our hearts. Sisters, let us be as one grand phalanx and stand for the right," she said. "Do not doubt the goodness of God or the truth of the work in which we are engaged." On the first Friday in April, 1889, Wilfred Woodruff called the apostles together. Nearly 2 years had passed since John Taylor's death, and Wilfred had waited patiently for the quorum to find unity. He had led, as the revelations instructed, gently and meekly, with long-suffering and love unfeigned. Now, the day before the April General Conference was to begin, he felt the time had come to reorganize the First Presidency. Over the preceding months, a growing consensus had developed among the apostles that forming a First Presidency was in the best interest of the Church, and that Wilfred was the Lord's choice to lead them, no matter whom he chose as his counselors. Wilfred had even written to Francis Lyman in prison and received his support. The apostles now unanimously agreed to form a new First Presidency. Wilfred then nominated George Q. Cannon as his first counselor and Joseph F. Smith as his second. "I can only accept this nomination by knowing that it is the will of the Lord," George said, "and that it is with the hearty and full approval of my brethren." "I have prayed over this matter," Wilfred assured him, "and I know that it is the mind and will of the Lord." Despite lingering questions about George, Moses Thatcher voted in favor. "When I vote for him, I shall do so freely and will try and sustain him with all my might," he said. Heber Grant also voiced his support for President Woodruff's choice with only minor reservations. The rest of the apostles sustained the new presidency wholeheartedly, and Wilfred was pleased that the quorum was finally becoming united. "I have never seen a time when the church needs the services of the 12 more than today," he said. On Sunday, thousands of saints filed into the tabernacle for the afternoon session of General Conference. At this solemn assembly, church members had the opportunity to sustain their new First Presidency. When the names of Wilfred and his counselors were read, a sea of hands went up in support. "I have a great desire that, as a people, we may be united in heart," that we may have faith in the revelations of God and look to those things which have been promised unto us," Wilford told the saints later in the meeting. He then bore testimony of Jesus Christ. In meekness and lowliness of heart, he labored faithfully while he dwelt in the flesh to carry out the will of his Father, he said. Trace the history of Jesus Christ, the Savior of the world, from the manger to the cross, onward through sufferings mingled with blood, to the throne of grace. And there is an example for the elders of Israel, an example for all those who follow the Lord Jesus Christ.
1: 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Read the whole book at saints.churchofjesuschrist.org.
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4: 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As a member of The Church of Jesus Christ of Latter-day Saints, you have the opportunity to teach the gospel. As a parent, son, daughter, sister, brother, or neighbor, you have the opportunity to teach. 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
5: This program is called Teaching No Greater Call. I'm Matthew O. Richardson, Second Counselor in the Sunday School General Presidency, and I'm joined today by Amy Reading and Rob Jones. We will be continuing our discussion on Inviting Diligent Learning, which is a chapter in Teaching No Greater Call. In our previous program, we discussed different ideas of how to do that with our learning experiences and teaching experiences, both in the classroom, in the church, as well as in our homes. We concentrated mostly on awakening and holding the interest of those we teach. Today, we want to explore other options, ideas that are presented in Teaching No Greater Call that will help both parents and teachers in the gospel to improve the learning and teaching. One of the things I really like is in the opening of this chapter in Teaching No Greater Call in chapter 13, is it presents three basic principles of service that teachers and learners can do. One was awakening and holding interest in those we teach. Second is encourage their, meaning the learners, active participation in lessons or experiences. And thirdly is to show them how to live according to the truths that they learn. Now, Rob, you have experience in education as well as in curriculum development in the church, right?
6: Yes, that's correct.
5: Why don't you tell us just briefly about your experience with teaching and your experience with the church curriculum?
6: I worked with the Seminary and Institutes program for 30 years as a teacher in seminary and institute, and also I helped train new seminary teachers down at Brigham Young University for 8 years. Currently, I'm helping prepare new materials for Sunday instruction for the church.
5: Now, I've known you for years, and so I knew you back in the seminary days, and also while you've been working here at the church with curriculum department. I think it's safe to say that these principles that we're talking about here of awakening, holding the interest, encouraging active participation or opportunities to participate, and then also to show individuals or help them learn to extend that beyond the classroom, that you are doing those things in development of curriculum materials right now.
6: Very much so. We're very interested in promoting these three principles. In fact, we're aware of them and have them before us all the time as we look at how to prepare new materials.
5: Now, I bring that up because the church provides so many great materials for teachers and even for parents. And sometimes people will devour that material. Some individuals give it a quick glance and some people don't even open the cover. My experience with the materials, especially those materials that are being produced right now, there is such a focus on helping teachers and parents in this experience so everyone can learn, both the teacher and the parent, as well as the children and the learner.
6: Absolutely. The last 2 years in the Melchizedek Priesthood Quorums and Relief Society, we've been studying gospel principles, the new version of that. And one of the things we try to infuse in that new version is the idea that this is, first of all, a book to help individuals learn and study gospel principles. And second, it's a book that can be used in those classes. And we've put into those each chapter questions that, first of all, help either the teacher or the individual search into the content of the book, and then another question to help them think about how can I apply what is in here in my own life. And then down at the bottom of the page, to help the teachers, we have suggestions on what they can do to encourage more participation if they're using this book as a teaching manual.
5: That's great. And I might just add very quickly is I think one of my favorite parts of that book is actually at the very beginning, where it goes through and it gives some great foundational elements to help teachers with these very principles to help diligent learning take place. Now, sadly, and this is probably my bias, and I may be incorrect on this, sadly, it seems that since it's at the beginning, people forget to go back and review that. And I was just looking through that a couple of weeks ago thinking this section right here contains some really great stuff, not just for teaching in a classroom, but I thought this is great stuff for family home evenings. This is great stuff for almost every setting where I want to communicate some type of idea and have an experience with learners. And so I hope people will go back and revisit those opening pages of that Gospel Principles manual, because it's so wonderful.
6: Yes. In fact, the opening segment of that book, there's four parts to it that correspond to the first four sections in Teaching No Greater
5: That's
6: Call.
5: Right. And that's one of the things I've always appreciated is you'll see this in the materials that are being produced now. There is a great tie back to Teaching No Greater Call so individuals can see the principles that should be at least determining our practices. Now, Amy, I hope you're not feeling neglected. We kind of got on this experience, but I think it's important to understand that really the church is trying to provide as much help as possible in many different ways to teachers and parents. And since we have an expert here dealing with this, 24/7, because I think your job is 24/7, isn't it? Or is it 38/12?
6: Many weeks
5: like
6: it seems that way, yes.
5: I just thought it was worth mentioning. So Amy, tell us a little bit about your experience with teaching and learning and a little bit about your background.
7: Oh, I taught for 5 years in the Seminary and Institute program, and I've been involved with the Special Youth program for 15 years now, and just that's where I fell in love with teaching and working with the youth. And
5: so you've had a lot of experience with young people.
7: Yes, and I have four young people in my own home, and so eagerly would like any help to teach them.
5: And so do you find a connection between your experience with seminary, with the youth, especially for youth, also youth? Have you learned things through that experience that have helped you as a mother in teaching in your home?
7: Probably the number one thing I've learned is how to make the scriptures come alive, because if they don't relate to us, then we turn them off. We're not intrigued by them. And so my goal as a mom is to help them come alive and be real and real events and real people for my babies.
5: Good. So I'm sure you saw that in seminary. If you don't make it come alive for teenagers, they're out quick. But isn't that true of children of almost every age within our home as well?
7: Oh, absolutely.
5: That's good. Well, I am grateful that both of you are here, and I'm excited to learn from your experience, especially of applying these principles, inviting diligent learning. In our last episode, we talked about the importance of those three words, inviting, making sure that that is taking place so that it employs one's agency so that they can not just choose. Sometimes when we talk about agency, we only look at it in terms of making a choice. In truth, agency, at least in English, comes from the Latin, which is agens, meaning to live or to act, to do. So our invitation is to allow individuals to act or to do. And when we do that, then the Holy Ghost can actually do what it's intending to do, which is to bear personal testimony to those who are engaged in that opportunity. The second element we talked about was diligent. Rob, why don't you talk a little bit about that, the word diligent and how you interpret that, inviting diligent learning.
6: Diligent means that, to me, that the learner has to make the effort himself or herself to understand and apply the principles and doctrines that are being studied in the scriptures or in a learning experience in a classroom, and then go outside of that classroom and do something with that knowledge.
5: Good. That's good. Amy, would you like to add anything? Anything come to mind to you about diligence?
7: But it's always happening, especially as a mom. Every day is a new day to how can we invite the Spirit in the home? How can we continue to be teaching these principles? It's always going to happen. It's not check off, we did family home evening, but now on Tuesday, Wednesday, Thursday, Friday, how do we continue to have learning and bring up what we tried to teach Monday night?
5: Good. I think this is an important point, and I love what you're saying, because when we look at this diligent experience, it's not a one-time shot and we're done. As a matter of fact, sometimes people, I notice that what takes place in the classroom is we think we have to teach everything we know in 30 minutes or they'll never get it. Actually, this is a continuing, lifelong process, but it must be consistent. That's the diligence part. Consistent living. This is discipleship. We don't just simply, in the gospel of Jesus Christ, do a Sunday worship and we're done for the next 6 days. This is how do we take that Sunday experience, extend it so that a discipleship is going throughout.
6: You know, this is such a good point. If I just might mention the whole emphasis of the new Duty to God program is becoming,
5: right?
6: Not a checklist of things that we have to do. And Amy, your comment brought this to my mind that we have to look at learning as something that's ongoing and continues not only in the class, but between the class times and thereon, and look at those opportunities to encourage our class members and our family members to go outside of this little learning experience and do something that will change or affect their lives. And then when they come back to the next experience where we're with them, we need to follow up and say, tell me about your experience,
5: what's happened,
6: so that we can really make this an ongoing living experience that continues after the classroom.
5: That's excellent. And as a matter of fact, that causes me to think, no wonder they entitled all these principles about this adventure as Teaching No Greater Call. Maybe a little addendum to that might be Learning No Greater Opportunity. And when they combine together, this is the inappropriate word, magic. I don't know. It's actually miraculous. Is the changing takes place because of what you're talking about. So when we talk about inviting that diligence, it's a continual process. And I think that's important. As a matter of fact, I'm drawn back to the scriptures in Doctrine and Covenants section 88. When we look at verse 78, teach ye diligently, learn ye diligently. They both work together. But then I love the next line there, and my grace shall attend you. The power of our Father in heaven, the power of Christ and his atonement through the Holy Ghost attends us in this venture as we teach consistently and diligently, and we learn consistently and diligently. And that brings us to the last word, and then we'll just launch in here, is learning. Inviting diligent learning. When I think about the learning experience, I think that this is truly the act of the Holy Spirit. It's very personal. You mentioned the Duty to God experience, and actually, this is a minute detail, but it's one of my most favorite parts, is on the cover of the Duty to God pamphlet. It actually says, fulfilling my, in small writing, and then comes the big letters, Duty to God. And for me, I just love that, actually. I almost get emotional when I think about it. This is not about a program. This is not about an experience, as you were mentioning, Rob. It's about becoming, but it's about them personally becoming. It's fulfilling, yes, not a duty to God. It's where it changes into, and for me, I guess the reason I bring that up, this is the learning part. It's fulfilling my duty to God. And if I were to add anything, I might say my duty to my God. What's your thoughts on the learning part? Anything come to mind there of the importance of inviting diligent and then this learning experience?
6: As teachers, we need to remember that teaching really is learning. I like this comment that's stated in Teaching No Greater Call after those three principles that we've been reviewing, Brother Richardson. It says, we are to do these things with love and by the power of the Spirit. This means that we should focus not so much on our performance as on how well we help others learn gospel diligently.
5: That's
6: and
5: great.
6: Live it faithfully.
5: That is so good. That's so good.
6: As we're preparing to teach, we need to have a learning experience ourselves. It needs to become part of us, and then we need to probably think more about what learning that's going to take place out there than us teaching them or presenting, because many times our teaching and presenting becomes a lecture where students just have to listen to us talk rather than giving them the opportunity to share and testify and talk about the experiences they're having there in the classroom.
5: That's really good. As a matter of fact, I don't think you can teach without learning involved. It's not teaching, it's talking, you know, kind of a thing. And yeah, so we must look at both sides of that. I think that sometimes when we look at teaching and learning, we look at them as competing opposites, like on a coin, heads or tails, teaching or learning, when in truth, the value comes in the coin as a whole. So I like what you're saying is we must focus on the learning, and we also must take care of the teaching part because they do join together. So the real question comes is then how do we as parents and teachers allow this invitation to take place? How do we allow diligence to take place and learning to take place? What are some things that we can do to improve in our parenting and in our learning to do those points? For example, how can we engage in our children or our learners, or even for that matter, members of our ward in active participation in an experience? Any thoughts on that, Amy?
7: Well, yeah, I like that learning is a verb, and so is the young women don't feel left out on their personal progress. The line is standing as a witness of God, and there's that other verb. They've got to be standing. You've got to be doing something. And in our house, there's four little people, and so our family home evenings are always very active, whether we are acting out, making a new bow for Nephi, or we're searching for plates in the house, you know, like Joseph. We're doing another thing to engage another sense, if you will, so that there can more learning go on, so they remember it and it sticks in their brain. When something hard comes up, they can flash back and there's a strong memory there with something they have actually done, just to engrave it more in their souls.
5: So tell me a little bit more about this. So you're having them making bows and searching for plates. These are very active experiences. Is that all that takes place, or do you do something with teaching a principle and then help me through that process? Is the whole point is how to make a bow? Is there something tied there to Nephi? I know I'm leading you on here, but what's happening here? Help me see that process through listening to you talk that one through just a little bit.
7: Well, I mean, for example, I'm trying to think what the word was last time, but we searched around the house and found letters, and we came back, and the word, I believe, was repentance. So then we came back and talked about what repentance was and what things we needed to repent for, but they'd gone on this great search, so I'm hoping they remembered the word, but then we could talk about, okay, well, repentance means being kind to your brothers and sisters, and we apply it after. I just was trying to engage a sense, so there was another memory form for their little brains.
5: And I think that that's important, is to have these threads, so to speak, a lot of different experiences, as well as doctrines that are taught, and then they're woven together in to make a tapestry. So we don't separate them once again, but they lead together.
6: Exactly. I was thinking of the experience of Nephi. That's an intriguing story where Nephi and his brothers are asked by their father to go back and commanded by the Lord to go back and obtain the plates. And that's an interesting story, but it has no relevancy to us because we're never going to be asked to go, that I know of, to go back and obtain some brass plates or metal plates or anything like that. But again, we talked about relevancy. We need to look at what is the principle that this story teaches. And the principle is stated in 1 Nephi 3:7, where Nephi says, I will go and do the things the Lord hath commanded, for he will not give a commandment unless he prepares a way for this to be accomplished. There's the principle.
5: And there's no asterisk in that, by the way, where it says asterisk footnote, except for when the Lord asks me to do the following things and I'm not, it's I will go and do whatever.
6: Exactly.
5: Good.
6: And the story of Nephi going to get those plates is an example of that principle in the scriptures. And we need to look for examples of that principle in our own lives and say, you know, what experiences do we have where the Lord is asking us to do things that are maybe difficult, like going back to get the plates, and then saying, how will the Lord help us accomplish what he has asked us to do? So we've got the principle. It's like a triangle. The principle's up at the top, and then at one end of the triangle, we've got the example of the principle in the past in the scriptures, and then the other end of the triangle, we've got to look for examples of that principle in our own lives in the present time.
5: This is so good. As a matter of fact, I can't help think of whether it be in the classroom or whether it be at home, what you're talking is parents can apply this as well as teachers, constantly intentionally thinking about that experience. So the scriptures we learn in 2 Nephi, what takes place is it says, the scriptures will tell you all things that you should do. A few verses later, it says, the Spirit will show you all things. And we work that in tandem. We teach a principle and then we engage, then the Spirit can go through. So I was thinking as you were talking, Rob, for example, is we see the relevance or we help point that out. We may share an example of the present of how that happens because we've all been asked by the Lord to do things, sometimes hard things. Sometimes we might even think that it's harder than going back to Jerusalem or riding camels and getting plates, you know, kind of a thing. So there is a relevance to that, but the Lord does ask and will ask all of us. We ask our children, we ask our learners to do things. And so we may share an example of how that applies to us. And then I like turning the corner also is then turning to the learners and saying, how does this apply to you? What relevance do you have? Lauren, who may be 5 years old, versus Megan, who is 17, or versus my wife. And learners can build off that. That's where we start to see that personal learning coming place. Does that make sense?
6: Absolutely.
7: Yeah, that lesson in our house, in fact, we thought we'd had this great lesson, and we were thinking of the point that we wanted to make. But when we turned around and asked them what they learned, one son said, I need to be nicer to my brothers because Laman and Lemuel weren't always nice to Nephi. And a great lesson that he probably needed, and the Spirit we saw was the teacher there. And what a great thing that we know, because we don't know all of our learners and their needs, but we know that the Lord will teach the lesson that he needs taught there.
5: You know, Amy, that is so good. As a matter of fact, I think that that's where the diligent learning part comes about is, as we're going through and doing our very best to help this experience unfold, it does unfold appropriately. But the key there is you allowed it to unfold. So it wasn't dictated to the point where they couldn't act, but they were invited to be able to share, to give relevance to them. In other words, what happens is we give an opportunity for these things to take place. And this is a little bit scary for some because it's not scripted. You can't control it. You have things you want to cover, whatever that means. But it's an opportunity to let things unfold, and then real teaching and real learning takes place if we invite. So as a teacher, I think we are always intentionally asking ourselves, how can we allow individuals to have opportunities to be engaged? Now, I'm not sure if engaged is the best word, but participation, they use that actually here in that is encourage active participation. But I don't even know if participation is the right word all the time. We want this opportunity for them to act so that the Holy Ghost can be able to testify.
6: Absolutely. I think one of the things that inhibits the Holy Ghost is when a teacher will not allow class members to share their thoughts and feelings, or maybe cut them off because, oh, that's not exactly what the lesson had in mind, or I don't have time for that, I've got to cover all the material again. Inviting means just that, that we provide the opportunity for them to experience what's going on in the classroom and then allow them to express what has happened to them. And it may not be what has happened to us in the preparation of that lesson.
5: And that's okay.
6: Yeah, it's okay.
5: That's so good. And I think that actually might be the key, is the continuation of living is things that we experience. We go to church and we learn important principles. And then when we go home, if we are not living those principles in real life, there is a disconnect and it's hard for learners to really see the value. Well, that's what we say in church, but maybe this isn't the way we live at home. So we can't separate the teaching and the learning, I think, from home and from church. It's the living that works. Did that make sense? I think that's important. I love the ideas that have been shared. One was triggered as we were talking about encouraging active participations. I've heard many individuals, Amy, you've had a lot of experience with, especially for youth. I've heard where they give kind of a testimony preparation. Now, here's how you bear testimony. I've heard that in general conference where we received good instruction. This is what a testimony is. And so we talk about the principles behind a testimony. But then if we don't give them opportunity to practice testimony, I'm not sure the value of that experience. And I was thinking about, well, how do we do this in our teaching? Well, if we're intentional on thinking, here's, for example, I want to talk about testimony, the importance of testimony. We lay the principle, but then we intentionally think, how can we give them an opportunity? One of the greatest things that's happened in my own experience in family home evening is giving the opportunity of bearing testimony. As a matter of fact, I learned that from Elder Hanks in conference. Elder Bednar has spoken about that recently, that family members deserve the opportunity to hear each other bear their testimony. So in our simple way, we counseled together and decided we'll incorporate that in our family home evening, and we've been doing that. oh, for about the last 15 years or so. And so we have our lesson, etc., but then we have a testimony. This has been, looking back on it, one of our greatest experiences because it involves teaching and learning. Now, I'm not making a judgment call because everyone learns differently and teaches differently, but for us, this was the forum where we could stand side by side with our children and teach them how to bear testimony. We didn't have to whisper in there what to say, for example, and I'm not saying that's a bad thing, but in our home, they could have the opportunity and we would discuss elements, and then they would have the opportunity to practice that on their own. So we had six people in our family. So every 6 weeks, someone would bear their testimony. And looking back on it, we kind of stumbled into this, but it was actually a great invitation. It was a diligent, meaning it was repeated quite a bit, but it was that opportunity for them to engage or to practice, an opportunity to participate, or even better, I've noticed now, it's the opportunity for them to live their testimony. I don't know if I explained that very well, but that was actually prophetic guidance. We put that in our family the best that we could. We counseled together how it would fit. And really looking back on it, I'm like, that has been a great blessing in our family. Why? Well, it was actually an invitation to be diligent in their learning experience through participation. Can you think of other ways to help teachers, parents, to be able to invite diligence in the learning process, to engage in how to encourage the learners to live?
7: I know I work with the young women in my ward, and we spend a lot of time to help them, give them opportunities to live it. And the biggest thing for us is to help them remember. And have found so many great uses of the church tools. We text them like crazy. Have you seen the new Mormon message out? Or have you written in your journal for your personal progress goal? Or have you, or we'll go on their Facebook and they'll be in these lovely modest dresses for homecoming. And we will make all these comments encouraging them to help encourage when they do remember. And what a great resource those tools are for leaders of youth, because there's so many that we can continue to put at them because they're such a tech-savvy generation, and it just helps them to remember, because I know they're good in the core.
5: Yeah.
7: And they're these wonderful daughters of God, and they want to be good, but sometimes in this crazy world, they forget. And if we can just continue to remind them, and every day we try and have a contact with them somehow, be it a text, a Facebook, to help them remember that we're there watching and cheerleading them on, I think half the battle is helping them remember, because they want to be good and they want to make a change in the world. They just get distracted.
5: You know, that's so good, Amy. And this might be a small thing when you're talking, but I think small things are really where the great things come to pass. It wasn't just using tools. I liked the way that you're explaining the way that you're using those tools. And implicit in that was you were inviting individuals. It wasn't like, here is a great message that was out there on the web, or here's a really nice Mormon message, and then tell them what it is. You were invited. Did you see? Anyway, that's the way I caught what you're saying. You text them, did you see this? And then you should go see that. There's the invitation. So what that does is you are in a teaching frame, but inviting them to be diligent in their own learning by experiencing and living. That was masterfully done. Good job. Good job, Rob.
6: Amy brought up a point too, that learning is not an event that starts at a certain time in class and ends at a certain time. It's a process that goes on after the classroom. And the idea of helping them to remember after the classroom experience, I think, is really important. And we need to continually do that as teachers and as parents. When we invite them to do something outside of class, we need to follow up the next learning experience and ask them, tell me about that experience, to remind them and to give them an opportunity to share their experience. That will increase their testimony of that principle if they have an opportunity of sharing what happened in the application of that. I remember an experience I had. We have our children and grandchildren come over to our home once a week for family home evening. We were teaching a lesson about the importance of the temple. And at the end of the lesson, I asked each of the grandchildren, so tell me what you learned about the temple, and what is it that you want to do because of what we learned today? And each of them shared their thoughts. It was interesting that they were all different. We came back the next week, and I thought, I need to ask them about this again. And you know what? They had forgotten all about it. And I said, okay, well, let's go over that again, and let's talk about the things that you learned about the temple, and then I want to encourage you to go do that this coming week. Well, a week went by, and they came back the third week, and this time when I asked them, they were ready to respond. I learned a great lesson there, that learning really is a process that has to go on. And we, one of the things we can do as a teacher is, like Amy said, remind them of that invitation and then follow up on other opportunities we have to be with them to ask them how their experience was.
5: That's so good. And sometimes that simple principle of reminding is actually an invitation. It really is. It's an invitation to go back and start to think and to process through events. And how many times in the scriptures do we see that? Remember, remember. As a matter of fact, often through the Book of Mormon, when great sermons are getting ready to come, the first thing they do is they invite them to remember to the past or remember to the circumstances so that they might begin to be able to live for the present as well as build for a future. And both Rob and Amy, when you're talking about this experience, when you mentioned it's not an event, but it's the process, that is the key. This is a process. So I'm assuming, Amy, you keep on mentioning you have little ones, and I have youth in my home, and Rob, you have
6: grandchildren
5: primarily. But yet this is an event. It doesn't matter our stage. And it's the same thing if you're a classroom teacher. I think of, for example, my deacon's quorum advisor. I will sing praises to his name. Is I learned so much from him in my deacon's quorum classes. But, you know, I learned from his great teaching outside of that classroom, where he was continuing to teach in different ways when we would go on hikes and things like that. And I didn't realize it at the time that he was actually intentionally trying to help me through that process. But that's parenting. Teaching is parenting, and parenting is teaching. And so if we took the same interest in our classes when we're delivering any type of a message in a church setting as a parent would, and I don't want to sound too hokey here, but if we would take that simple mantra to lead, guide, walk beside, help them know what they must do, there's the great fruits. And that comes through really what we're doing is inviting, learning, and helping them to be living that learning. I hope that made sense. So I love that continuation, because even with my married children, I am still teaching as a parent. And I am still learning from my own parents as far as that would go to this day. It is a wonderful process where we join together. Any last quick thoughts on the importance of helping others to be able to use an invitation to diligent learning?
7: Well, just as you were talking, I thought about in 3 Nephi 17, when the Savior, he had just taught wonderful lessons. And he looked in verse 5, it says, "And thus it came to pass that when Jesus had thus spoken, he cast his eyes round about again." And I think as teachers, sometimes we think, oh, there's the lesson and we're done. But the Savior teaches us here, he looked again. And he looked and he was aware and he knew what they were thinking, and just from watching him. And then he just gave these beautiful blessings to him because he could feel that need. And I think that as teachers, whether it's as parents or in the classroom, we're never finished, that we need to take that challenge to look again and be aware of the people that we're blessed to be in a teaching circumstance with, and be in tune with what their needs are, and see if there's any other way we can love and teach them. And I love where he looked again, and we're never finished. There's always more we can reach out. And
5: that's so good.
6: Great point. The third point here on this page from Teaching No Greater Call, the first page of Invite Diligent Learning, show them how to live according to the truths they learn. I remember an experience I had when I was a seminary trainer down at Brigham Young University, and I was visiting a student teacher, and he had taught 2 Nephi chapter 5, where the Nephites are commanded to separate themselves from the Lamanites. And the principle that the teacher wanted to help them understand was that we need to separate ourselves from those influences that are not good. And he did a very interesting thing. He said, "Now, I've taught you the principle, but I can't tell you what the application of that is. So here's what I'd like you to do." And he wrote the principle on the board. We need to separate ourselves from influences that are bad. He said, "I want you to take a few minutes and just ponder that principle and listen to the, even offer a little prayer and ask the Lord what it is you need to do with that principle." And so he gave him a few minutes, and some of them, class members, looked a little uneasy, and he said, "That's okay. The silence is all right. You go ahead. I want you to really ponder and think about that." And then he said, after a few minutes, he said, "I want you to write down on the piece of paper what the application of that principle is." And then he went around and had as many as he could, before the bell rang, share their application. He got through about 20 of them, and you know, not one of the applications was the same. Every one of them was different. And I saw a great thing happen there, that many times as teachers, we want to tell them what the application is. And we're not the teacher when it comes to that part of the teaching. We need to allow the Spirit to direct them. So when the statement says, show them how to live according, maybe we should give them the opportunity to allow the Spirit to show them.
5: That's excellent.
6: What the application of
5: that is.
6: That's
5: so good. As a matter of fact, I like the word that you're using there is allow. We allow this to take place. As teachers and parents, we allow the opportunities to actually unfold as they should and personally unfold. Well, I think that this conversation has been great, and there are many more conversations that should take place, both in our own hearts, in our contemplation of how we approach our teaching and our own parenting. I keep on thinking of a scripture you mentioned, Rob, of 1 Nephi 3:7, oft quoted, and I will go and do what the Lord has commanded. The Lord has a job for us to do, and I believe with all my heart, if you have been called to teach,

0: but he will allow us to be great teachers in inviting the learning process, allowing that to take place. I know that to be true because my life has been blessed by so many great teachers that have allowed me to learn through this process. If you have other great ideas or a great desire to learn other ways, I would encourage you to go to Teaching No Greater Call. Throughout this chapter, from chapters 13 through chapter 19, there are many different ideas that you could try. And as you try one thing, you'll find success and it'll lead you to try another, whether that be in home or in class. This is a great resource guide. I am so grateful I had the chance to be with you today, Rob and Amy. I appreciate your insight and what a blessing you are to your own families, to the church, to those around us. Thank you so much for coming.
1: Thank you.
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Jesus the Christ by James E. Talmadge, read by Bradley Ross. Chapter 22, A Period of Darkening Opposition. Our Lord's last recorded discourse in the synagogue at Capernaum, which followed close upon the miracle of feeding the 5,000 and that of walking upon the water, marked the beginning of another epoch in the development of his life's work. It was the season of an approaching Passover festival, and at the next succeeding Passover, 1 year later, as shall be shown, Jesus would be betrayed to his death. At the time of which we now speak, therefore, he was entering upon the last year of his ministry in the flesh. But the significance of the event is other and greater than that of a chronological datum plane. The circumstance marked the first stage of a turn in the tide of popular regard toward Jesus, which theretofore had been increasing, and which now began to ebb. True, he had been repeatedly criticized and openly assailed by complaining Jews on many earlier occasions, but these crafty and even venomous critics were mostly of the ruling classes. The common people had heard him gladly, and indeed many of them continued so to do. Nevertheless, his popularity, in Galilee at least, had begun to wane. The last year of his earthly ministration was inaugurated by a sifting of the people who professed to believe his word, and this process of test, trial, and separation was to continue to the end. We are without information as to Jesus having attended this Passover feast, and it is reasonable to infer that, in the view of increasing hostility on the part of the rulers, he refrained from going to Jerusalem on the occasion. Conjecture as to whether any of the 12 went up to the festival is profitless. We are not told. Certain it is that immediately after this time, the detectives and spies who had been sent from Jerusalem into Galilee to watch Jesus became more active than ever in their critical espionage. They dogged his footsteps, noted every act and every instance of omission of traditional or customary observance, and were constantly on the alert to make him out an offender. Ceremonial washings and many such like things. Shortly after the Passover, to which allusion has been made, and probably in accordance with a plan decided upon by the Jewish rulers, Jesus was visited by a delegation of Pharisees and scribes who had come from Jerusalem, and who made protest against the disregard of traditional requirements by his followers. It appears that the disciples, and almost certainly the Master himself, had so far transgressed the tradition of the elders as to omit the ceremonial washing of hands before eating. The Pharisaic critics found fault and came demanding explanation and justification if such were possible. Mark tells us that the disciples were charged with having eaten with defiled, or, as the marginal reading gives it, with common hands. And he interpolates the following concise and lucid note concerning the custom which the disciples were said to have ignored. For the Pharisees and all the Jews, except they wash their hands oft, eat not, holding the tradition of the elders. And when they come from the market, except they wash, they eat not. And many other things there be, which they have received to hold, as the washing of cups,

and pots, brazen vessels, and of tables. It should be borne in mind that the offense charged against the disciples was that of ceremonial uncleanness, not physical uncleanliness or disregard of sanitary propriety. They were said to have eaten with common or defiled hands, not specifically with dirty fingers. In all the externals of their man-made religionism, the Jews were insistent on scrupulous exactitude. Every possibility of ceremonial defilement was to be carefully guarded against, and the effects thereof had to be counteracted by prescribed washings. To the question, "Why do thy disciples transgress the tradition of the elders? For they wash not their hands when they eat bread," Jesus gave no direct reply, but asked as rejoinder, "Why do ye also transgress the commandment of God by your tradition?" To the Pharisaic mind, this must have been a very sharp rebuke, for Rabbinicism held that rigorous compliance with traditions of the elders was more important than observance of the law itself. And Jesus, in his counter-question, put their cherished traditions as in direct conflict with the commandment of God. Adding to their discomfiture, he cited the prophecy of Isaiah and applied to them, whom he designated hypocrites, the prophet's words. "Well hath Esaias prophesied of you, hypocrites, as is written, This people honoreth me with their lips, but their heart is far from me. Howbeit in vain do they worship me, teaching for doctrines the commandments of men." With deserved severity, Jesus carried the lesson home to their consciences, declaring that they had laid aside the commandments of God in order that they might follow the traditions of men. This accusing affirmation was followed by the citing of an undeniable instance. Moses had voiced the direct commandment of God in saying, "Honor thy father and thy mother," and had proclaimed the ordained penalty in extreme cases of unfilial conduct thus, "Whoso curseth father or mother, let him die." But this law, though given of God, direct to Israel, had been so completely superseded that any ungrateful and wicked son could find ready means, which their traditions had made lawful, of escaping all filial obligations, even though his parents were destitute. If a needy father or mother craved help of a son, he had but to say, "What you ask of me is Corban," or in other words, an intended gift to God, and he was held to be legally exempt from all requirements to contribute of that substance to the support of his parents. Other obligations could be similarly evaded. To declare that any article of property, real or personal, or any part or proportion of one's possession was Corban, was generally understood as an averment that the property so characterized was dedicated to the temple, or at least was intended to be devoted to ecclesiastical purposes and would eventually be turned over to the officials, though the donor might continue to hold possession during a specified period, extending even to the end of his life. Property was often declared to be Corban for other purposes than dedication to ecclesiastical use. The result of such established, though utterly unlawful and pernicious tradition was, as Jesus emphatically stated to the Pharisees and scribes, to make the word of God of none effect. And he added, "Many such like things do ye." Turning from his titled visitors, he called the people together and proclaimed unto them the truth as follows. "Hearken unto me, every one of you, and understand. There is nothing from without a man that entering into him can defile him, but the things which cometh out of him, those are they that defile the man. If any man have ears to hear, let him hear." This was directly in conflict with rabbinical precept and practice. The Pharisees were offended, for they had said that to eat with hands that had not been ritualistically cleansed was to defile the food touched, and in turn, to become yet more defiled from the food thus rendered unclean. The apostles were not sure that they understood the Master's lesson, though couched in plain non-figurative language, it was to some of them very like a parable. And Peter asked an exposition. The Lord explained that the food one eats is but temporarily part of his body, having served its purpose of nourishing the tissues and supplying energy to the organism, it is eliminated. Therefore, the food that enters the body through the mouth is of small and transient importance compared with the utterances that issue from the mouth, for those, if evil, are truly defiling.
As Jesus set forth, those things which proceed out of the mouth come forth from the heart, and they defile the man. For out of the heart proceed evil thoughts, murders, adulteries, fornications, thefts, false witness, blasphemies. These are the things which defile a man, but to eat with unwashen hands defileth not a man. Some of the disciples asked Jesus whether he knew that the Pharisees had taken offense at his saying. His answer was a further denunciation of Pharisaism. Every plant which my heavenly Father hath not planted shall be rooted up. Let them alone. They be blind leaders of the blind. And if the blind lead the blind, both shall fall into the ditch. There could be no compromise between his doctrine of the kingdom and the corrupt Judaism of the time. The rulers were plotting against his life. If their emissaries chose to take offense at his words, let them be offended and stand the consequences. But blessed would they be if they were not offended because of him. He had no conciliatory measures to offer those whose inability to understand his meaning was the result of willful obstinacy or darkness of mind produced by persistence in sin. Within the borders of Tyre and Sidon. Unable to find in Galilee rest, seclusion, or adequate opportunity of instructing the 12 as he desired to do, Jesus departed with them northward and journeyed into the coasts or borders of Phoenicia, a district commonly known by the names of its prominent cities, Tyre and Sidon. In one of the little towns near the border, the party took lodgings, but the attempt to secure privacy was futile, for the master's presence could not be hid. His fame had preceded him beyond the boundaries of the land of Israel. On earlier occasions, people from the region of Tyre and Sidon had been among his listeners, and some of them had been blessed by his healing mercies. A woman, hearing of his presence within her own land, came asking a boon. Mark tells us she was a Greek, or more literally, a Gentile, who spoke Greek, and by nationality, a Syro-Phoenician. Matthew says she was a woman of Canaan. These statements are in harmony, since the Phoenicians were of Canaanite descent. The gospel historians make clear the fact that this woman was of pagan or heathen birth, and we know that among the people so classed, the Canaanites were held in particular disrepute by the Jews. The woman cried aloud to Jesus, saying, "Have mercy on me, O Lord, thou son of David. My daughter is grievously vexed with a devil." Her words expressed at once faith in the Lord's power, and a fullness of mother love, for she implored as though she were the afflicted sufferer. The fact that she addressed Jesus as son of David demonstrates her belief that he was the Messiah of Israel. At first, Jesus refrained from answering her. Undeterred, she pleaded the more, until the disciples besought the Lord, saying, "Send her away, for she crieth after us." Their intervention was probably an intercession in her behalf. She could be quieted by the granting of her request, as it was. She was making an undesirable scene, probably on the street, and the 12 knew well that their master sought quietude. To them Jesus said, "I am not sent but unto the lost sheep of the house of Israel." And the remark must have reminded them of the restriction under which they had been sent out. The woman, with importunate desire, came near, possibly entering the house. She fell at the Lord's feet and worshipped him, pleading pitifully, "Lord, help me." To her Jesus said, "It is not meet to take the children's bread and cast it to dogs." The words, harsh as they may sound to us, were understood by her in the spirit of the Lord's intent. The original term here, translated dogs, connoted, as the narrative shows, not the vagrant and despised curs elsewhere spoken in the Bible as typical of a degraded state or of positive badness, but literally the little dogs or domestic pets, such as were allowed in the house and under the table. Certainly, the woman took no offense at the comparison and found therein no objectionable epithet. Instantly, she adopted the analogy and applied it in combined argument and supplication. "Truth, Lord, yet the dogs eat of the crumbs which fall from their master's table." Or, in the words of Mark's version, "Yes, Lord, yet the dogs under the table eat of the children's crumbs." Her prayer was immediately granted, for Jesus said unto her, "O woman, great is thy faith, be it unto thee even as thou wilt." And her daughter was made whole from that very hour.
Mark emphasizes the special recognition of her final plea and adds, "And when she was come to her house, she found the devil gone out and her daughter laid upon the bed." The woman's commendable persistency was based on the faith that overcomes apparent obstacles and endures even under discouragement. Her case reminds one of the lesson taught by the Lord on another occasion through the story of the importunate widow. Many have queried as to why Jesus delayed the blessing. We may not be able to fathom his purposes, but we see that, by the course he adopted, the woman's faith was demonstrated, and the disciples were instructed. Jesus impressed upon her that she was not of the chosen people to whom he had been sent, but his words prefigured the giving of the gospel to all, both Jew and Gentile. "Let the children first be filled," he had said. The resurrected Christ was to be made known to every nation, but his personal ministry as a mortal, as also that of the apostles while he was with them in the flesh, was directed to the house of Israel. In the coasts of Decapolis. We are not told how long Jesus and the 12 tarried in the land of Tyre and Sidon, nor which portions of the district they traversed. They went thence into the region adjoining the Sea of Galilee on the coast, through the midst of the coasts of Decapolis. Though still among semi-pagan peoples, our Lord was greeted by great crowds, amongst whom were many lame, blind, dumb, maimed, or otherwise afflicted, and them he healed. Great was the astonishment of these aliens when they saw the dumb to speak, the maimed to behold, the lame to walk, and the blind to see, and they glorified the God of Israel. Among the many who were healed was one of whom special mention is made. He was deaf and defective in speech. The people asked the Lord to lay his hands upon the man. But Jesus led him away from the multitude, put his fingers in the man's ears, spat, and touched the man's tongue. Then, looking upward in prayer and sighing the while, he uttered a word of command in Aramaic, "Ephphatha," that is, "be opened." And straightway his ears were opened, and the string of his tongue was loosed, and he spake plain. The manner of effecting this cure was different again from the usual mode of our Lord's healing ministrations. It may be that by the finger touch to the closed ears and to the bound tongue, the man's faith was strengthened and his confidence in the Master's power increased. The people were forbidden to tell abroad what they had witnessed, but the more they were charged, the more they published the news. Their conclusion as to Jesus and his works was, "He hath done all things well. He maketh both the deaf to hear and the dumb to speak." Another meal in the desert, over 4,000 fed. For 3 days the glad crowds remained with Jesus and the apostles. Camping out at that season and in that region entailed no great hardship incident to exposure. Their supply of food, however, had become exhausted, and many of them were far from home. Jesus had compassion upon the people, and was loath to send them away fasting, lest they would faint by the way. When he spoke to the disciples on the matter, they intimated the impossibility of feeding so great a number, for the entire stock of food at hand comprised but 7 loaves and a few little fishes. Had they forgotten the former occasion on which a greater multitude had been fed and filled with but 5 loaves and 2 small fishes? Rather, let us believe that the disciples remembered well, yet deemed it beyond their duty or privilege to suggest a repetition of the miracle. But the Master commanded, and the people seated themselves on the ground. Blessing and dividing the small provision as before, he gave to the disciples, and they distributed to the multitude. 4,000 men, beside women and children, were abundantly fed, and of the broken but uneaten food, there remained enough to fill 7 baskets. With no semblance of the turbulent enthusiasm that had followed the feeding of the 5,000, this multitude dispersed quietly and returned to their homes, grateful and doubly blessed. Again beset by sign-seekers. Jesus and the apostles returned by boat to the western shore of the lake and landed near Magdala and Dalmanutha. These towns are understood to have been so close together as to virtually make the latter a suburb of the other. Here, the party was met by the ever-vigilant Pharisees, who on this occasion were accompanied by their usually unfriendly rivals, the Sadducees.
that the two parties had temporarily laid aside their mutual differences and had combined their forces in the common cause of opposition to Christ, is a demonstration of the determined purpose of the ecclesiastical authorities to find occasion against him, and, if possible, destroy him. Their immediate object was to further alienate the common people and to counteract the influence of his former teachings with the masses. They set anew the old-time snare of demanding from him a supernatural sign of his messiahship, though thrice already had they or others of their kind so attempted to entrap him, and thrice had they been foiled. Before them, Satan in person had similarly tried and failed. To their persistent, impertinent, and impious demand, he gave a brief and definite refusal, coupled with an exposure of their hypocrisy. This was his reply: "When it is evening, ye say, 'It will be fair weather, for the sky is red,' and in the morning, 'It will be foul weather today, for the sky is red and lowering.' O ye hypocrites, ye can discern the face of the sky, but can ye not discern the signs of the times? A wicked and adulterous generation seeketh after a sign, and there shall no sign be given unto it, but the sign of the prophet Jonas." And he left them and departed. The Leaven of the Pharisees and of the Sadducees. Again with the 12 upon the water, since on the Galilean coast neither peace nor opportunity for effective teaching was found, Jesus directed the vessel's course toward the northeasterly shore. When well out from land, he said to his companions, "Take heed, and beware of the leaven of the Pharisees and of the Sadducees," and as Mark adds, "and of the leaven of Herod." In their hasty departure, the disciples had forgotten to take a supply of food. They had with them but a single loaf. They construed his words respecting leaven as a reference to bread, and possibly as a reproof for their neglect. Jesus chided them, as of little faith, for thinking then of material bread, and refreshed their recollection of the miracles by which the multitudes had been fed, so that their lack of loaves would not further trouble them. Finally, they were made to understand that the Master's warning was directed against the false doctrines of the Pharisees and those of the Sadducees, and against the political aspirations of the scheming Herodians. The party left the boat near the site of the first miraculous feeding of the multitude and made their way to Bethsaida Julius. A blind man was brought, and Jesus was asked to touch him. He took the sightless one by the hand, led him outside the town, applied saliva to his eyes, laid hands upon him in a ministration, and asked him if he could see. The man answered that he saw dimly, but was unable to distinguish men from trees. Applying his hands to the man's eyes, Jesus told him to look up. The man did so and saw clearly. Bidding him not to enter the town, nor to tell of his deliverance from blindness to any in the place, the Lord sent him away rejoicing. This miracle presents the unique feature of Jesus healing a person by stages. The result of the first ministration was but a partial recovery. No explanation of the exceptional circumstance is given. Thou art the Christ. Accompanied by the 12, Jesus continued his way northward to the neighborhood or coasts of Caesarea Philippi, an inland city situated near the eastern and principal source of the Jordan, and near the foot of Mount Hermon. The journey afforded opportunity for special and confidential instruction to the apostles. Of them, Jesus asked, "Whom do men say that I, the Son of Man, am?" In reply, they reported the rumors and popular fancies that had come in their notice. Some people, sharing the superstitious fears of the conscience-stricken Herod Antipas, said that Jesus was John the Baptist returned to life, though such a belief could not have been entertained seriously by many, as John and Jesus were known to have been contemporaries. Others said he was Elias, or more exactly, Elijah. Still others suggested he was Jeremiah or some other one of the ancient prophets of Israel. It is significant that among all the conceptions of the people as to the identity of Jesus, there was no intimation of belief that he was the Messiah. Neither by word nor deed had he measured up to the popular and traditional standard of the expected deliverer and king of Israel.
fleeting manifestations of evanescent hope that he might prove to be the looked-for prophet, like unto Moses, had not been lacking, but all such incipient conceptions had been neutralized by the hostile activity of the Pharisees and their kind. To them, it was a matter of supreme, though evil, determination to maintain in the minds of the people the thought of a yet future, not present, Messiah. With deep solemnity and a soul-searching test for which the 12 had been in unconscious preparation through many months of close and privileged companionship with their Lord, Jesus asked of them, "But whom say ye that I am?" Answering for all, but more particularly testifying as to his own conviction, Peter, with all the fervor of his soul, voiced the great confession, "Thou art the Christ, the Son of the living God." This was no avowal of mere belief, no expression of a result as which he had arrived by mental process, no solution of a problem laboriously worked out, no verdict based on the weighing of evidence. He spoke in the sure knowledge that knows no question, and from which doubt and reservations are as far removed as is the sky from the ground. And Jesus answered and said unto him, "Blessed art thou, Simon Bar-Jonah, for flesh and blood hath not revealed it unto thee, but my Father which is in heaven." Peter's knowledge, which was also that of his brethren, was of a kind apart from all that man may find out for himself. It was a divine bestowal, in comparison with which human wisdom is foolishness and the treasure of earth but dross. Addressing himself further to the first of the apostles, Jesus continued, "And I say also unto thee, that thou art Peter, and upon this rock I will build my church, and the gates of hell shall not prevail against it. And I will give unto thee the keys of the kingdom of heaven, and whatsoever thou shalt bind on earth shall be bound in heaven, and whatsoever thou shalt loose on earth shall be loosed in heaven." Through direct revelation from God, Peter knew that Jesus was the Christ, and upon revelation, as a rock of secure foundation, the church of Christ was to be built. Though torrents should fall, floods roll, winds rage, and all beat together upon that structure, it would not, could not, fall. For it was founded upon a rock, and even the powers of hell would be impotent to prevail against it. By revelation alone could or can the church of Jesus Christ be builded and maintained. And revelation of necessity implies revelators, through whom the will of God may be made known respecting his church. As a gift from God comes the testimony of Jesus into the heart of man. This principle was comprised in the Master's teachings at Capernaum, that none could come to him save such as the Father would bring. The Lord's promise that unto Peter he would give the keys of the kingdom of heaven embodies the principle of divine authority in the holy priesthood and of the commission of presidency. Allusion to keys as symbolical of power and authority is not uncommon in Jewish literature, as was well understood in that period and is generally current today. So also the analogies of binding and loosing as indicative of official acts were then usual as they are now, particularly in connection with judicial functions. Peter's presidency among the apostles was abundantly manifest and generally recognized after the close of our Lord's mortal life. Thus, it was he who spoke in behalf of the 11 in the council meeting at which a successor to the traitor Iscariot was chosen. He was the spokesman of his brethren on the occasion of the Pentecostal conversion. It was he who opened the doors of the church to the Gentiles, and his office of leadership is apparent throughout the apostolic period. The confession by which the apostles avowed their acceptance of Jesus as the Christ, the Son of the living God, was evidence of their actual possession of the spirit of the holy apostleship, by which they were made particular witnesses of their Lord. The time for a general proclamation of their testimony had not arrived, however, nor did it come until after Christ had emerged from the tomb, a resurrected, immortalized personage. For the time being, they were charged that they should tell no man that he was Jesus the Christ. Proclamation of Jesus as the Messiah, particularly if made by the apostles who were publicly known as his most intimate disciples and associates, or open assumption of the messianic title by himself, would have aggravated the hostility of the rulers, which had already become a grave interference, if not an actual menace to the Savior's ministry,
and seditious uprisings against the political government of Rome might easily have resulted. A yet deeper reason for the secrecy enjoined upon the Twelve appears in the fact that the Jewish nation was not prepared to accept their Lord, and to ignore him through lack of certain knowledge involved a lesser degree of culpability than would have attached to an unpalliated rejection. The particular mission of the apostles at the time then future was to proclaim to all nations Jesus, the crucified and resurrected Christ. From the time of Peter's confession, however, Jesus instructed the Twelve more plainly and with greater intimacy concerning the future developments of his mission, and particularly as touching his appointed death. On earlier occasions, he had referred to their hearing, in their hearing, to the cross and to his approaching death, burial, and ascension. But the mention in each case was, in a measure, figurative, and they had apprehended but imperfectly, if at all. Now, however, he began to show, and often afterwards made plain unto them, how that he must go unto Jerusalem, and suffer many things of the elders and chief priests and scribes, and be killed, and be raised again the third day. Peter was shocked at this unqualified declaration, and, yielding to impulse, remonstrated with Jesus, or, as two of the evangelists state, began to rebuke him, even going so far as to say, "This shall not be unto thee." The Lord turned upon him with this sharp reproof, "Get thee behind me, Satan. Thou art an offense unto me, for thou savorest not the things that be of God, but those that be of men." Peter's words constituted an appeal to the human element in Christ's nature, and the sensitive feelings of Jesus were wounded by this suggestion of unfaithfulness to his trust, coming from the man whom he had so signally honored but a few moments before. Peter saw mainly as men see, understanding but imperfectly the deeper purposes of God. Though deserved, the rebuke he received was severe. The adjuration, "Get thee behind me, Satan," was identical with that used against the arch-tempter himself, who had sought to beguile Jesus from the path upon which he had entered, and the provocation in the two instances was in some respects similar. The temptation to evade sacrifice and suffering, though such was the world's ransom, and to follow a more comfortable way. The forceful words of Jesus show the deep emotion that Peter's ill-considered attempt to counsel, if not to tempt, his Lord had evoked. Beside the Twelve, who were immediately about the Lord's person, others were nearby. It appears that even in those remote parts, far removed from the borders of Galilee, the habitat of a heathen population, with whom, however, many Jews were intermixed, the people gathered around the Master. These he now called together, and to them and the disciples said, "If any man will come after me, let him deny himself, and take up his cross, and follow me." Here, the frightful figure of the cross was again made prominent. There was left no shadow of excuse for the thought that devotion to Christ would not mean denial and privation. He who would save his life at the cost of duty, as Peter had just suggested that Christ should do, would surely lose it in a sense worse than that of physical death, whereas he who stood willing to lose all, even life itself, should find the life that is eternal. As evincing the soundness of his teachings, Jesus uttered what has since become an inspiring aphorism of life. "For what is a man profited, if he shall gain the whole world and lose his own soul? Or what shall a man give in exchange for his soul? Whosoever is ashamed of Christ because of his lowly estate, or through offense at his teachings, shall yet find that the Son of Man, when he comes in the glory of the Father, with attending cohorts of angels, will be ashamed of that man." The record of this memorable day in the Savior's life closes with his blessed promise. "Verily, I say unto you, there be some standing here which shall not taste of death till they see the Son of Man coming in his kingdom."

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1: We believe in God, the Eternal Father.
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3: We believe in being honest, true, chaste, benevolent, virtuous.
1: We believe that through the atonement of Christ, all mankind.
2: We also believe the Book of Mormon to be the Word of God.
3: We may say that we follow the admonition of Paul. We believe all things. We hope all things.

0: Welcome to Why I Believe. I'm Rick Starr. Today we will be talking with converts to the church about their conversion stories and the difference living the Word of Wisdom has made in their lives. On February 27, 1833, as recorded in Section 89 of the Doctrine and Covenants, the Lord revealed which foods are good for us to eat and which substances are not good for the human body. He also promised health, protection, knowledge, and wisdom to those who obey the Word of Wisdom. We believe that our bodies are temples and we should be careful with what we put into them. In 1 Corinthians chapter 6, verse 19, it says, "Know ye not that your body is the temple of the Holy Ghost, which is in you, which ye have of God, and ye are not your own?" President Boyd K. Packer explains that we should seek the guidance of the Spirit in obeying the Word of Wisdom.
1: The Word of Wisdom was given for a principle with a promise. That word principle in the Revelation is a very important one. A principle is an enduring truth, a law, a rule you can adopt to guide you in making decisions. Generally, principles are not spelled out in detail. That leaves you free to find your way with an enduring truth, a principle, as your anchor. Members write in asking if this thing or that is against the Word of Wisdom. It's well known that tea, coffee, liquor, and tobacco are against it. It has not been spelled out in more detail. Rather, we teach the principle together with the promised blessing. Surely the Word of Wisdom was given so that you may keep the delicate, sensitive, spiritual part of your nature on proper alert. Learn to listen to your feelings. You will be guided and warned and taught and blessed.
0: Many people are drawn to investigate the church because of seeing the way Latter-day Saints live their lives. President Ezra Taft Benson tells the story of one such person.
2: The Word of Wisdom is one of the evidences of the inspiration of Joseph Smith's prophetic calling. Let me tell you why. Several years ago, investigators gave this testimony about Joseph Smith. One particularly, he said that the Word of Wisdom was the revelation that most attracted him to investigate the church. There is no possible way, he said, that Joseph Smith could have known what we now know in the medical world about the harmful effects of tobacco, alcohol, tea, and coffee. Yet this has all been substantiated by medical science. Close quote. He said that this was the beginning of his interest and investigation of the gospel, for he reasoned that if Joseph Smith could be so accurate on a matter that medical science validated over 100 years later, the rest of the teachings of the church deserved investigation. He did so and is now a member of the church.
0: One convert to the church, Philip Dixon from Nashville, Tennessee, relates his conversion story on how the Lord prepared him to give up his vice of alcohol and become a member of the church. He joins us now to share his conversion story. Philip, it's great to have you with us.
3: Thank you. I appreciate being here.
0: Now, Philip, you grew up an Episcopalian in New York. Talk about your feelings on religion during those years.
3: Well, as a young child, I was pretty much forced to attend church, and I really did not enjoy it. I really didn't understand what was going on. It was just something that my parents made me do, and every Sunday my father would drop me off at church, but I didn't really think much about it. It was just something that I did every Sunday. My parents rarely attended. My father, as I recall, never attended church. In fact, he would usually wait outside in his car doing the crossword puzzle and smoking his pipe. And but I didn't think much about religion other than it was just what we had to do on Sunday. And I really didn't give religion, per se, a whole lot of thought until perhaps I got into my high school years.
0: Mm-hmm. What happened then?
3: Well, I attended a very formal boys' college prep school, a New England prep school, and it was connected with the Episcopal Church. And we were required to attend church services 5 days a week. And I remember, I think it was in my first year, and I went there for 3 years, and I remember very clearly one Sunday, one afternoon, during one of these church services when we were having a prayer, and everybody bowed their head, as was the procedure. But I remember looking up during the prayer and peeking, and I felt a little guilty doing that. But something really astonished me, and that was that some of my friends were not bowing their heads and closing their eyes and repeating the prayer where it was appropriate to do that. And I wondered, why on earth are some of these people not praying? Hmm. And later that day, that evening, I asked my roommate about that, and I said, how come some of these boys were not praying when we're supposed to? Mm-hmm. And he said something that just shocked me. He said, well, some people just don't believe in God. And I thought, how is that possible that I may have spent all of these years going to church every Sunday and some people, and it might not be true, or there might not really be a God. I just assumed, perhaps, that there was a God and never gave it a whole lot of thought. But suddenly there was this possibility that maybe it was all a waste of time.
0: Hmm.
3: And I just kind of let that thought go for a while. It kind of rolled around in my mind, I guess, for the next few years until I got to college when things really started to happen.
0: And what happened when you got into college? You went to a small liberal arts college in St. Lawrence in upstate New York.
3: Exactly. Well, as you said, I went to St. Lawrence University. It's a small college, about 2,000 students, mm-hmm. close to the Canadian border. And when I got to St. Lawrence, one of the things that surprised me was suddenly I was very free from this very restricted lifestyle that I had been used to for 3 years at Westminster during my high school years. So there was this very free atmosphere, and you could do whatever you wanted, basically.
0: So what did that new independence lead you into?
3: Well, I became very interested in the study of philosophy and religion, not because I was in any way whatsoever looking for answers, but rather I was just fascinated by the ideas of men. And I ended up majoring in philosophy.
0: Mm-hmm.
3: And my freshman year, I took a class. It was a study of Greek philosophy and philosophy through the ages. And I began to basically develop my own philosophy of life, if you will.
0: Hmm.
3: And basically, that was kind of a situational ethics, a do-your-own-thing morality.
0: Hmm.
3: Life's purpose, basically, was just to have a good time. You know, in the church, we often talk about the three grand questions. Where did I come from? Why am I here? And where am I going? And uh-huh. I, without knowing anything about the church at that point, I felt I had the answers to these questions. And basically, they were that where did I come from? Absolutely nowhere. I'm just happened to be a group of atoms and molecules that got together at a particular place and time, and here I am. I did not believe in a spirit or anything like that. Why are we here? Basically, to have a good time. And I remember a beer commercial saying that said, the slogan was, you only go through this life once, so live it with all the gusto you can. And by golly, that was my philosophy. And where are we going? Obviously, nowhere. When you die, the plug is pulled out, and you return to dust, and that's all there is to it. So I had absolutely, at that point, I had developed a very atheistic view of life. I had absolutely no belief in God whatsoever. I remember at this time in the 70s, this was, in the mid-70s, early 70s, excuse me, and I remember seeing at the university some groups of people huddled together and having scripture reading and prayer, and I thought, oh my goodness, these poor people are so duped. They don't have the answers to life. I've got the answers to life. Life is to have a good time. Why waste time with such things? So, of course, I didn't attend any kind of church at that point. And I was thrilled to death to have the answers to life. I was not depressed whatsoever. I thought I just had all the answers, and I could go out and do whatever I want and get drunk and live whatever lifestyle I wanted without any fear of any kind of moral repercussions.
0: Mm.
3: But things changed. I think during my junior year, one of the classes that I took was a class in world religions. And in that class, we studied a lot of religions such as Buddhism and Hinduism and all the major religions of the world.
0: Mm-hmm.
3: And one of the requirements of that course was to write a 20-page term paper on some religion. Well, interestingly enough, my roommate was from Palmyra, New York, though he was not a member of the church.
0: Mm-hmm.
3: And as I was thinking about what to write my term paper on, he one day said, why don't you write it on the Mormons? Mm-hmm. Well, we had not studied the Mormons in this course. We had studied Christianity, and Mormonism never came up in the study. And as I was preparing to do my term paper, I was considering doing it on Hinduism or Buddhism or something like that. And he said, why don't you do it on the Mormons? And he didn't know a whole lot about the Mormons either, other than the fact that every summer around July 24th, the Mormons descended upon this small town of Palmyra and had this big pageant out by a hill with a golden statue on the top of it.
0: Uh-huh.
3: And the only thing that I knew about the Mormons was that on July 24th, 1847, Brigham Young stepped into the Salt Lake Valley and said, this is the place. And the only reason I knew that was from eighth grade history, and July 24th is my birthday. So there was always that little connection in the back of my mind, but that's all I knew about the Mormons. So I went to the university library to see what books they might have on Mormonism, and they had a very small selection. They had two good books, I think A Marvelous Work and a Wonder, and Essentials in Church History, and they had a Book of Mormon, and then they had five or six books which we would consider today as anti-Mormon books, though I had no idea that was the case at the time.
0: Mm-hmm.
3: And I took out all these books and started reading, and my goodness, as I started to read these books, I just couldn't help but laugh, and I would read aloud some of the sections from these books to my roommates that, you won't believe what these Mormons believe, listen to this.
0: Mm.
3: And we would have a great laugh about all of that, then we'd go out and get drunk. As the more I read about Mormonism at first, the more I came to confirm my belief that all religion was silliness.
0: Philip, what changed, what was it about the church that maybe changed your mind over time?
3: Well, this was in the fall of 1971 or 72, that I was writing this term paper, and the term paper was due in December 1972. And one day I was sitting, I believe at lunch, with my wife. She was not my wife at the time, but the woman who would become my wife.
0: Mm-hmm.
3: And she said to me, by the way, do you know that Holly is a Mormon? And now I knew this girl Holly from my French class. And I said, I didn't know that, but it didn't surprise me because she wore very conservative clothing and seemed like a very straight-laced young lady.
0: Mm-hmm.
3: And my wife, Ann, said, why don't you talk to her? Maybe she can give you some insights for your term paper. And so I looked her up and gave her a call, made an appointment to see her. And we got together, and she gave me a lot of pamphlets and other books.
0: Mm-hmm.
3: She also, I guess I should back up a little bit. And just prior to that, I had gone to the university chaplain and asked him if he knew of any Mormons on the campus. And he said, no, he had no idea of any Mormons on the campus, but he did give me the name of a Dr. Lawrence Flake,
0: mm-hmm.
3: and he was in charge of the Institute students. He was out of Cornell University in New York, Ithaca, New York, but his region took in St. Lawrence University and various other college campuses in the area. He suggested I contact him, and I wrote to Dr. Flake and asked him for any information that he might be able to give me about the church. Well, he wrote back very quickly, sent me a packet of good church books and pamphlets, and he included a letter. And part of his letter was very interesting to me. He said, you asked me to tell you my own feelings towards the church. I have an absolute certainty of the truth of Mormonism and an unwavering conviction that the restoration of the church and the gospel of Christ is the most important message for mankind since the angels announced the birth of the Savior. And then he said, I strongly encourage you to make your study more than an academic consideration. Through earnest prayer, God will bless you with a knowledge of the truth of this message.
0: Hmm.
3: Well, I couldn't believe what I was reading. Me, the great atheist, with all of life's questions answered.
0: Mm-hmm.
3: He was suggesting that I give Mormonism more than an academic interest. Nevertheless, I read the books, or looked at the books, and the pamphlets and such that he gave me. And I contacted this young lady, Holly. And I started to have a little bit of a different view of the church than what I had been getting from these anti-Mormon books. In fact, I decided to put aside what I then began to understand were anti-Mormon books and began to read more closely the Book of Mormon and the other books that Holly had given me and Dr. Flake had given me. A few days after meeting Holly, we decided to take a drive to Palmyra one Saturday.
0: Mm-hmm.
3: And it was about 200 miles away, and we visited the Sacred Grove, the Joseph Smith House, the Hill Cumorah, and all of this was purely for research for my term paper, and nothing to do with, more than an academic interest, if you will, in Mormonism. The same trip, we took a ride down to Fayette, New York, and to visit the Whitmer Farm. And I remember it was about 6 o'clock in the evening, and there was a missionary couple there, and they were about to close up the Whitmer Farm, which is where the church was organized. And they opened it up for us so that we could go through the exhibit. And then as we were leaving, they invited us to attend a war dinner that was being held that evening. And so we decided to go, and I met a whole room full of Mormons, and none of them had horns on their head or long pointy tails. They looked like perfectly normal people to me. Mm-hmm. The next day was Sunday, and Holly suggested that we drive to Ottawa, Canada for a district conference. Now, the area where St. Lawrence was not in a stake, it was in a district, and the district center, whatever, was in Ottawa, Canada. And it was about an hour and a half drive, so I decided to go to this district conference, similar to a state conference. And the session was very enjoyable, very impressive. Once again, I met a lot of Mormons. And up to this point, I had been reading the Book of Mormon, but not really being particularly careful about what I was reading. I was reading it just so I could record in my paper that I had read it. But I had decided to stop reading these anti-Mormon books, and I started reading more carefully the Book of Mormon. In fact, I started reading the Book of Mormon all over again, concentrating on what I was reading. A few days after this district conference, Holly and I were talking, and I was taking copious notes about the church, and her phone rang, and it was the missionaries calling her, and I had met a couple of the missionaries at the district conference, and they were now calling Holly and asking if I might be interested in meeting with them. And I thought, well, gosh, what a great opportunity that would be to for further research for my paper. And so we set up an appointment to meet with the missionaries, and of course I didn't realize it, but suddenly I found myself in the middle of the missionary discussions. So as I met with the missionaries, my attitude began to change, and I guess what you would say is that I began to experience an intellectual conversion to the gospel. At least it began to make some type of logical sense, and I began to think that if there really was a God, and I wasn't really ready to admit that there was, but if there really was a God, it seemed reasonable that he'd reveal himself to the prophets. The idea of current revelation made a great deal of sense to me. Mm-hmm. I also began to feel that if Christ really did set up a church anciently, his church today ought to have the same organization as it did back then. The historical idea of an apostasy made sense as I saw all the hundreds, perhaps thousands, of different Christian churches. And having been a philosophy and religion major, I saw all of that. And so it made sense that an apostasy probably did take place. And I even reached the incredible point where I would say I was ready to admit that if there really was a true religion, then the Church of Jesus Christ of Latter-day Saints must be that true religion as it claimed to be. It was unchanging. It was uncompromising. It was a practical religion. So I reached that intellectual conversion, if you will. Mm-hmm. I finished my term paper, handed it into the professor. It turned out to be over 60 pages. It covered church history, church doctrine, and things of that point. My friends began to notice a little bit of a change coming over me. I began to attend church. It was a 60-mile round-trip excursion to the small branch in Messina, New York. Mm-hmm. I began to obey the word of wisdom, which was quite a shock to my friends. Mm. And they just noticed this change coming over me. And I continued to meet with the missionaries and go through these discussions. And then came December of 1972. Again, I don't recall if there were 6 or 8 discussions back then, but I had gone through each one, and at the end of each one of these discussions, we always had cookies and juice. Somebody had arranged, and I usually had the discussions with Holly, and also Anne, who was to later be my wife. Mm-hmm. She also attended, and at the end of each discussion, we would have cookies and juice and just chat about this, that, and the other thing. And I will never forget the last discussion ended. And at that point, the cookies and juice were supposed to come out, and there were no cookies and juice. And everybody was quiet, and nobody said anything. And just to break the silence, I said, okay, I'm ready to be baptized. And everybody was excited, and suddenly the cookies and juice appeared. And we set up a time for me to be baptized for about a week or so later,
0: mm-hmm.
3: because the closest baptismal font was back in Ottawa, about an hour and a half away. And arrangements were made, and I will never forget the day before I was to be baptized. And I remember going to classes and wondering, my goodness, what am I doing? Am I crazy? I don't really know that this is true. I'm sure it makes sense, and sure I'm ready to say that if there really is a true church, this is probably it. It all makes perfect sense, and sure, the word of wisdom makes sense, and all these other commandments make sense, but I don't really know that this is true. One of my friends said that she had heard that my roommate had said that he felt he was losing his best friend, and this was just too much for me. The pressure was too much. And so I called the missionaries who were already up in Ottawa preparing the baptismal font or preparing the arrangements for my baptism and said, I'm sorry, I can't go through with it. I'm just not ready. Of course, they were disappointed. Holly was disappointed, but I just could not go through with it. And with that, I felt, okay, I'm through with Mormonism. I could put that aside. I went home for Christmas vacation, came back in January, and at the university, they had a special program at that time called January Interterm. And during that January Interterm, a student could take just one kind of fun course. It might be on basket weaving or space exploration or rocketry, or they had all kinds of different fun things. And I chose that year not to take a class, but I went back to the university for that January Interterm and just relaxed and had a quiet time of reflection, I guess. My roommate had chosen during that January interterm to go to a different university on an exchange program just for that January. So I had my dorm room all to myself. The missionaries called me shortly after I got back and said they'd like to continue to meet with me. And I thought, well, okay. And they came and they presented me with a triple combination with my name engraved on it.
0: Mm-hmm.
3: And I thought, wow, this is awful. They were going to give it to me at my baptism. And I thought, well, this is awfully nice of them. And I thought, I'll go ahead and read it again. This would be now for the 2.5 time. I guess the first time I read about half of it and start over again and start reading it again. And now I was going to read it all over again.
0: Mm-hmm.
3: But I wasn't getting that spiritual conversion that the missionaries often talked about. I was praying to some extent. I had that intellectual conversion, but I didn't have that spiritual conversion that was strong enough to push me over the edge and really want to get baptized. However, I'll never forget one cold winter night in January of 1973, and I decided that before the January interterm was over and my roommate came back to college and things got back to normal, I thought I really ought to put the challenge of the Book of Mormon to the test and find out if this was really true. Now, the nights in Canton, New York, in January, get pretty cold, and that night was probably well below zero. There was a foot or so of snow on the ground, and I decided that I would bundle up in my sweater, jacket, scarf, and gloves, and long underwear, and go out to the university golf course and find a quiet place around 11 o'clock that night and pray, and kneel down in the snow and pray. So off I went, bundled up, and found a secluded spot in some trees by the side of the golf course, and it was a clear, crystal clear, bitter cold night, and I knelt down in the snow and prayed and prayed and prayed, and I don't know how long I was there, whether it was 30 minutes or 45 minutes or an hour, I don't know, but at the end of that time, I opened my eyes and I stood up, and I felt nothing. I felt literally nothing. I was numb, and I thought, disappointed. I felt disappointed because I didn't have any heavenly manifestation. Angels didn't appear to me. I thought probably that wouldn't happen anyway, but it would have been nice. It would have helped me. There were no lights in the sky that said the gospel is true. Nothing happened along that sense, and I was terribly disappointed. I went back to my dorm room, and for whatever reason, I decided to continue reading the Book of Mormon. A day or two later, perhaps it was even the next day after this experience on the golf course, and this is where I get a little emotional when I think about this, I was reading in the 29th chapter of the Book of Alma. Mm-hmm. And it begins, as you know, "Oh, that I were an angel and could have the wish of mine heart, that I might go forth and speak with the trump of God, with a voice to shake the earth and cry repentance unto every people. Yea, I would declare unto every soul, as with the voice of thunder, repentance in the plan of redemption, that they should repent and come unto our God, that there might not be more sorrow upon all the face of the earth."

0: words touched my heart, reflected my feelings. I really wanted to go out and preach the gospel because I knew deep down inside it was true. Hmm. When I had gathered my composure, I called the missionaries and I said, now I'm ready. I want to be baptized. Hmm. And so February 1st, 1973, I was baptized and confirmed a member of the church. When I returned to college and people, my friends, had found out that I had joined the church, they were surprised because they noticed that I hadn't really changed. Of course, I wasn't smoking dope or drinking alcohol and going out to these wild parties anymore, but I could still be a friendly, nice guy. Mm-hmm. And people didn't notice that I had changed so drastically that I couldn't still be considered their friend. So life went on, and I came back to college in the fall of 1973. Holly had gone on to BYU, so my wife and I were the only members of the church, because exactly six months after my baptism, that is in August 1st of 1973, I baptized Ann, mm-hmm. Who would later to be my wife. And she had been very, very patient through all of my research and study of the church. She was also Episcopalian, attended church quite regularly every Sunday in college because she loved to sing in the choir, and that was her really only interest in the Episcopal Church. She wasn't a real God-fearing person, but she enjoyed singing in the choir, mm-hmm. So she attended church and took the discussions with me, though she did not end up joining the church the time that I did. But she, over the summer, back home in New Jersey, where she grew up, she took the discussions again at her home and decided to be baptized. And in fact, I baptized her.
1: That is a wonderful conversion story. Philip, you've been a member now for about 37 years. How would you say your life has been different since you joined the church?
0: Well, I could probably write a book on that. I guess if my life had continued the way it was before I joined the church in college, I wouldn't be here talking to you today. Mm-hmm. I wouldn't be alive, probably. I was reckless. I drank like a fish, as they say, had gotten into marijuana, had not gotten into other drugs, but as I look back on my life, I would not have been surprised if I had gotten into other drugs. I am the only member of the church in my family, that is, among my mother and father and my brother and two sisters. They all at first thought I was crazy, that I had been duped, that I was gullible. However, I'm the only one of my siblings that has not experienced divorce and serious problems with their families and such. And so my parents came to the point where they respected the church and respected what it had done for me. And my wife, too. Her parents had been alcoholics and died because of alcoholism. Mm. And she saw that I was probably heading down that direction. Mm-hmm. So obviously, alcohol is not a part of my life, and so I have the church to thank for that. I've had opportunities to serve in various capacities, and I suppose demonstrate leadership capabilities that I never dreamed in a lifetime that I've had. I have five children. They've all been raised in the church. My life is utterly, completely different than the way it was heading mm-hmm. back in my college days. Mm.
1: That's wonderful. Philip, as we conclude today, will you share your testimony with us, please?
0: Certainly. I'd be happy to. I know beyond a shadow of a doubt that the gospel is true. I have come to that realization through an intellectual study of the gospel, but that was not enough. For me, it was important to have that intellectual conversion. I was that type of person that wanted to see things in a logical way, and so I think the Lord directed me in that direction so that I would see the logic of the church and how it made sense historically, doctrinally. However, that was not enough, and until I was really ready to get down on my knees and ask the Lord if it was really true, and then read, and again, not just read, but study the scriptures, that spiritual conversion could not come until I was ready to take those kinds of steps, and indeed it did come, and it continues to come. As I read and study the scriptures now, as I serve in the church, the truth of the gospel comes through loud and clear,

0: step of the way. As I look at the world and what's going on in the world, and I am so eternally grateful for the truth, the knowledge of the gospel that I have, it all fits together, and I just know without any shadow of a doubt that it's true. And I leave that with you in the name of Jesus Christ. Amen.
1: Before we conclude, Philip, will you please share your thoughts on the word of wisdom and your testimony about it?
0: Sure. During my college years, of course, it seemed like all of my friends smoked cigarettes. Drinking alcohol was just a part of life back then. I would spend hours upon hours at the bars and just drank like a fish, as they say. During my freshman year of college, my roommate at that point, who was not the one who later introduced the church to me from Palmyra, offered me marijuana. And at that time, marijuana was becoming very popular. And because I had all the answers to life and knew that life was just to have a good time, I thought, wow, here's a new way I can have a good time. And began to smoke like a chimney, I guess you might say. But not the interesting thing is I never smoked cigarettes because I knew those were bad for your health. but perfectly all right to drink alcohol and to smoke marijuana. During the summer of 1972, I had had a health check prior to returning to college. And the doctor found out that I had a very, very mild case of hepatitis. Where it came from, nobody knows. Mm-hmm. But he said I really ought not to drink. And so that really put a crimp in my style, if you will. Because returning to college in the fall of 1972, prior to my doing my term paper on the church, I found that I couldn't drink. I did from time to time, but had to restrict it quite a bit because of this. And I look back on that now, and I feel here was a way perhaps that the Lord was preparing me to give up this particular vice. When I was introduced to the concept of the word of wisdom during the missionary discussions, I said, wow, you know, that makes sense. We really ought not to be poisoning our bodies like with cigarettes and alcohol and other things that might be bad for your health. I did drink coffee and tea from time to time, but it was no problem whatsoever giving that up. I certainly was not an alcoholic at that point. Had I perhaps not been told by the doctor to stop drinking alcohol, I probably would have become an alcoholic. No doubt in my mind about that. So the word of wisdom just simply made sense as I began to change my philosophy of life, that life is not just for having a good time, that we ought to be taking care of these bodies, these temples that our Father in Heaven have blessed us with. So word of wisdom obviously had a tremendous life-changing effect on me.
1: Thank you, Philip. We've been speaking with Philip Dixon, who is a convert to the church. And Philip, thank you so much for sharing your conversion story with us.
0: Thank you.
1: Another convert to the church, Mike McKay from Edinburgh, Scotland, searched for answers to life's questions as a boy. When he grew older, he started drinking heavily, but it wasn't until his sister joined the church and he began to see how happy the gospel made her that he became interested. Mormon Channel producer Farrell Robinson spoke with Mike McKay.
2: What was your religious background growing up?
3: We went to church when we were kids, my sister and I, to Church of Scotland. We went for a little while. We were sort of, I wouldn't say forced to go, but expected to go. We would attend church and Sunday school services, and then I would think probably by the time I was about 5 or 6 years old, we stopped going to church and didn't really go back until I was about 14 years old. I've always had an inclination after religion. It's a funny thing, you know, in hindsight, when you look back and you think of all the experiences you've had. My grandmother left me her little Bible, and it used to sit on my windowsill when I was a little boy. Even before I went to school, it was a funny thing, I could read the Bible. Couldn't read anything else, but I could read the stories out of the Bible. And so I always had an inclination. When I was 14, I went back to Church of Scotland, and the minister's name was Mr. Fred Booth. And he asked me why I wanted to join his church. And I said, well, I'm not really wanting to join your church, but I want to find God. I haven't been able to find him, and if he's there, I would like to find him. And he said, well, to do that, you would have to join the church. So I had to go along for 6 weeks to what they called first communicant classes. So I went along there, and then he asked me to write him a letter confirming the reason why I wanted to join his church. It was quite funny because he said it was his church, which is interesting. So I wrote again to him that I wanted to go along to church so that I could see if it was possible to find God, and so he allowed me to join his church. And I'd already been christened into St Mark's Church in Stirling when I was a baby, but he confirmed me a member of his church the next Sunday after I wrote the letter. But he never helped me to find God, and I never did find God, so I stopped going to church.
2: So how did you first hear about the Mormon Church and become interested in it?
3: It goes back a long time, really. It was probably, they lived in condominiums, you would call them, here. It was a similar style of building that lived in, and five other families were a lot more elderly than my parents. And it was right on the banks of the River Allen, which runs through the town. And if ever there was a storm and a tree was coming down the river, my father and one of the neighbours would go in a boat to get the wood out and cut it for firewood for the older folks. Well, the boat was being repaired, so they went out in a rubber dinghy and it capsized. And he fell into the river. He was 6 feet four and drowned in 5 feet of water. He just panicked, and that was it. So, and my mother wasn't really aware that she was pregnant with me at the time. And so my father he was killed, and she had to go back to stay with her parents. And when I was about 3 years old, missionaries came to the door, and my mother let them in, and she was quite interested in hearing what they had to say. But my grandfather came home from work, and he went berserk at my mother, and they told her in no uncertain terms that the missionaries wanted to come back into his house and all of that sort of stuff. And that was the sort of last thing I'd heard about the church until I saw this film. It was, I think it was black, in fact, I'm sure it's black and white, Brigham Young. And I watched that with great fascination, probably when I was about 10 years old. But I can honestly say I never heard anything else about the Mormon Church until my sister joined when I was 18. And she joined the church, and I'd heard about it. I was really off the rails by this time. I was, you know, a wild young fella. So I went round there to sort the missionaries out for getting my sister to join their church. Went round to her home. Because I think the reason that I did that was simply because of the ructions that it caused between my mother and my grandfather. That's what I could really remember. So I went round there and I knocked on my sister's door, and the door opened, and there was a missionary that answered the door, and he was about 6 feet four. So I changed my mind quite quickly that I was going to do something to harm these missionaries. He was a big lad. I think he must have played for an American football team or college ball or something. But anyway, I went in and I started talking to them, and they were nice, so I never bothered anymore about it. And that's really my first introduction to the church, you know, when I was a bit more mature in my late teens.
2: So then how did you, at age 19, decide to take the discussions?
3: Well, I used to sing in a folk band. We sang Scottish music, folk music. I was always interested in going to folk music concerts and things like that. So my sister she enjoyed that sort of music as well. And she had said to me that she wanted to get some tickets for this concert that was coming up. And so I said to her, how many tickets would you like? And she said, could you get me 50? And I was outraged at 50 tickets. You know, that seems like a lot of tickets. And it is a lot of tickets. And I said, I hope that's not for all your Mormon friends. And she says, well, actually it is. I says, well, I'm not getting you the tickets. But eventually she managed to convince me to get the tickets for her and her friends. So a friend of mine, John, and I picked up the tickets and took them round to my sister's, and we never thought any more about it. And the night of the concert came, we went as usual to the concert. I was slightly under the influence of alcohol, went into, once I was brave enough, I went into where my sister and her friends from the church were sitting and started to chat to them. Now, as the night went on, I was more and more under the influence of alcohol, and she tells me the next day that I had agreed to take four missionaries fishing on New Year's morning at 6 o'clock. Now, I don't know if you realise what New Year is like when it's celebrated in Scotland, especially in these days. You know, it was quite a party, usually on New Year's Eve. So I said to her, there's no way that I agreed to do that. And she said, well, you did, and you're a man of your word, so, you know, I'm expecting you to fulfil that. I don't want you to disappoint these boys. So my mother was involved in this conversation. She says, if you've said that, you better make sure that you go. Anything to stop me from going out for a drink on New Year's Eve, you see. So they knew that I wouldn't drink if I was having to drive the car. So anyway, I agreed to it. I says, OK, fair enough. So my mother made some sandwiches up on New Year's morning. I went along at 6 o'clock to the missionary's flat. And they invited me up. They weren't quite ready. But this was just a ploy, as I later found out. It was any opportunity to get me in a situation where they could have me pray, you see. So anyway, I went into their apartment and they got themselves ready. And I was about to walk out the door and they said to me, would you mind if we had a prayer before we left? Make sure that we can travel safely and that no harm will befall us during the day when we're fishing. And I said, well, okay then, I suppose so. So I just expected to stand up, but they had me get on my knees and pray. So that was it. We went away to the river. We fished for 4 or 5 hours. It was freezing cold. Oh, it was terrible. And I was about ready to come home. I said to him, look, what we'll do is we'll have some food that my mother had prepared for us. And then what we'll do is we'll fish for another hour. If we don't catch anything, we'll just go home. So I was about to tuck into these sandwiches and they said, could we bless the food, please? Ah, more prayer. I never prayed so much in my life. So that we did that. And then we fished for an hour or we didn't catch anything. So I drove them home. They invited me into their flat, into their apartment. We had another prayer. And that was it really for a few days. So that was the 1st of January in 1974. 2 days later, I went round to visit my sister and her friend Linda Hogg was there. She had just recently joined the church. And they started to talk to me about the way that I was living my life. And within about 5 or 10 minutes, they had me scared witless. As far as I was concerned, and my limited understanding of what they were trying to tell me, I was for sure going to hell because I'd been so bad the way that I'd lived my life as a teenager. And my sister said, well, I'll go and get the missionaries, Mike. And I said, you better go and get the missionaries. I'm scared. I'm not even going to go home tonight. It was dark. So it was about 10:30 at night. There's no way that, you know, she should have got the missionaries at that time. But anyway, she went up to their apartment, but they weren't in. She left a note through their door. She came back down to the house. And I sat up all night with the lights on. I wouldn't go anywhere. I wouldn't move out of the room. Next morning, you could see right up the street from where my sister was. The curtains were open. I could see right up the street. And 4 missionaries were walking up the street. They hadn't been home. They had been staying at the other missionary's apartment, the other part of town. But they had felt impressed to come to my sister's home at that time in the morning. It was about 7 o'clock in the morning. And so they came into my sister's home. And it was an Elder Thompson. And I can't just remember. It was Elder Kildorfer was the other missionary. From Scandinavia, who decided that they were going to spend some time with me, and they shared the restoration of the gospel with me. And I felt really quite comfortable about it. And they asked if they could continue to teach me, and they gave me a Book of Mormon and marked some passages for me to read. And that's really how it started.
2: And during the process of the missionary discussions and in the process of being converted to the church, what were your feelings and what were the topics that interested you? You mentioned the restoration made sense to you. What other things? Maybe the word of wisdom?
3: Well, the word of wisdom, when they explained it to me, I didn't fancy that too much because I had habits that, you know, were contrary to what the word of wisdom teaches. But I think the thing that really caught my attention was the plan of salvation, because my minister in the Church of Scotland had said that my father had no chance of going to heaven because he had never been baptised. And when the missionaries shared that concept with me, the plan of salvation, I quite honestly could have done cartwheels down the street because I was so excited to hear that information that all was not lost for my father. Even though I'd never met him, you know, I'd never been introduced to him in this life, you know, I was anxious for his spiritual welfare. And it's quite a funny thing, that, because I never really considered myself to be a spiritual person, but I always had inclinations, but I hadn't really recognised what it meant. And it was only beginning to dawn on me when the missionaries started to speak to me about certain principles of the gospel.
2: Did you ever have doubts during the process, or did everything kind of go smoothly and you decided to get baptised?
3: Well, I was really struggling with the concept in Moroni, chapter 10, 3 through 5, where they're telling me that I needed to pray sincerely, and that if I prayed sincerely, I would get an answer to my prayers. And they'd been teaching me, they taught me lots of different things and given me scripture references to study and to consider and to pray about. And I continued to do that. But I was becoming very frustrated because I can honestly say that I was praying. I was praying in the morning, I was praying at night. And even at work during the day, you know, I would often find myself wandering away to a quiet place and you know, praying again. But I wasn't getting anywhere. And prior to one of the discussions, I didn't know what the discussion was going to be about. It was about the Prophet Joseph Smith. They had said to me, "Have you got any concerns?" I said, "Yeah, you guys are telling me to pray, and I'm praying and I'm reading these scriptures, but I'm getting no answers. You know, I'm expecting to get an answer. You're telling me that I will and I won't. So why am I not getting an answer? How is it not happening?" And they said, they went back to Moroni, chapter 10, 3 through 5, and said, you know, "Well, you pray sincerely." And I said, "Well, how do you know when you pray sincerely?" He said, "Well, when you pray sincerely, you'll get an answer." And I thought, you know, what a cop-out that is, guys. I says, if I don't pray sincerely, I don't get an answer, so it's my fault. And if I pray sincerely, I get an answer, so it's my fault. But how do you know until I get an answer? And it was like, you know, I was going round in a circle. But by this time, I really wanted to know whether what they were telling me was true. So they said, "Well, let's just put that on the shelf just for a second or two, and we'll have a word of prayer, and we'll go and have our discussion, and then we'll talk about this thereafter." And it's quite difficult for me, even after all these years. This is 1975, January 1975 now. They started to ask me questions about the Prophet Joseph Smith. And I remember Elder Doxey saying to me, "Do you know that Joseph Smith is a prophet?" Now, when he was asking me that question, I didn't know if he was a prophet or not. But by the time his words were completed in his question, I knew and still know to this day that Joseph's a prophet. I was on fire from the tips of my toes to the top of my head. And I was never an emotional person then. I am now. But the tears started to flood out my eyes and the words were in my mouth. And I was terrified to speak them because I knew that once I started to speak them, I was committed. But my mouth opened and out the words popped, "I know that Joseph Smith is a prophet." The two missionaries started to cry and challenge me for baptism on the 24th of January, and I agreed. And I can honestly say to you, that it was the greatest experience of my life, and it has been ever since. You know, it's just a marvellous experience. They had described to me what I may feel, a warm, peaceful feeling in my heart. I might, you know, have thoughts come into my mind. It was completely different to that. I thought I was going to consume. I thought I was going to be consumed by the heat that I felt. It was just incredible. But what an experience! And I could not deny that Joseph's a prophet.
2: So how is your life different now that you have been a member for, you know, 30 years or 40 years almost?
3: That's a long time, isn't it?
2: So I guess, how has it changed?
3: Well, it's changed dramatically, really. My mother never knew whether I was going to come home at all before I joined the church. And if I did come home, she never knew what sort of condition I was going to come home in. I spent every penny I ever earned on alcohol. She used to take money out of my pocket to go and buy me some clothes so that I would look at least half decent as I went to work, as I went out. So, you know, from that perspective on its own, You know, it's changed my life. I remember filling in a tithing envelope once in my mum's home soon after I was baptised, and she said to me, "That's a lot of money to be given to a church." And I said, "Well, Mum, would you rather that I gave 10% to the church or 100% to the bartender? What do you think is the right thing for me to do?" And she never questioned me after that. She came along to my baptism, and she thought it probably would be a 3-week wonder that I wouldn't stick it. But here we are, you know, years and years have passed by. She would tell you, if she was here today, that it's definitely the best thing that I'd ever done. All of my family, who aren't members of the church, I've pestered them with missionaries over the years. I said, well, they think I've pestered them. I think I'm trying to share the gospel with them. But they would all tell you the same thing, that it's the best thing that I could have done, that I was going nowhere except downwards, in a downward spiral. Before I joined the church, I was a heavy drinker of alcohol. I would drink probably about 15 pints of beer and a bottle of black rum every day of the week. Even though I was just a young man, I served my time away from home. I worked away from home in the construction business, you know, a lot of the time. And most of the men that I was with, that's all they did at lunchtime and in the evening, was to go out and get drunk. And I just continued to do that. I just followed what they were doing, and it just became a habit. I spent every penny I ever earned, and I worked long hours. I would work 6-7 days a week and 12 hours a day, sometimes 14 hours a day, and made a lot of money, but spent it. I had nothing to show for it. And you can just imagine my mother back home worrying what condition I was going to come home in. She never knew if I was going to come home at all, if I was going to be locked up in the police station. It was just, you know, terrible for her. I can't say it was anything that I really enjoyed, apart from the fact that I was just doing what everybody else did. It's quite easy to just follow those around you. And then the missionaries came into my life. My sister had joined the church, and I could see the difference in her, and the difference in her life with her little girls. And I really sort of wanted to be more like them. I wasn't really happy with the way that I was living my life, and it's been a great experience. You know, I'd hardly been out of my hometown before I joined the church, apart from work. I hadn't been anywhere on holiday ever. I never had enough money to go anywhere because I spent it on stuff that I shouldn't be spending it on. And then when I joined the church, you know, I'd saved up, helped myself to go on a mission. Some lovely people from Washington helped support me as a missionary. I had a great experience. It was marvellous. It changed my life completely. I've never had a drop of alcohol from that day until this day. That was New Year's Eve of 1974 until now. I've never had a drink of alcohol, and it's just saved my life. I would have been dead if not locked up in prison, because that's what happens. You know, you just get worse and worse and worse. And so now, because of the gospel, because of adherence to the word of wisdom, which teaches us not to smoke and not to drink alcohol, to take, you know, drugs that are not prescribed for us, you know, to do all sorts of different things, to eat properly and to take sleep that we should take, we have a different lifestyle. I certainly have a different lifestyle because of that. You know, I know that the church's health code, this commandment that we abstain from these things, is really a blessing in my life. Apart from the fact that, you know, it helps us to be able to utilise our resources in other spheres. Is a great blessing, but I know it to be true. And apart from that, it really helps you to feel close to our Heavenly Father, and you can feel the Spirit in your life that I had never felt before. I know the word of wisdom is the word of God, and it's a great blessing to adhere to its principles. My life has become enriched. I've met people who have blessed my life. You know, I went to go to the temple a year after my baptism, and what a blessing that was to be able to go into the Lord's house and receive instruction there, and then to go on a mission 16 months after I joined the church, have that great experience, and come home and meet Susan and get married in the temple and have three boys and have all of that experience has just been remarkable. You know, there's a difference comes over you when you join the church. You know, you have a direction, you have a sense of where to go and what to do. My greatest thoughts about churches is a priesthood meeting. It's my favourite meeting. You know, I never had anybody to teach me, you know, how to raise a family. My father wasn't there to show me how to be a dad by association. But I can honestly say that I've been instructed by some of the greatest fathers that I've ever lived, just by going along to priesthood meeting, going along to Sunday school, going along to sacrament meeting, different conferences, and being instructed on things, you know, and teaching me how I should behave in my life. So, you know, it's been a fabulous experience and a great adventure, and continues to be so.
1: What a great story and testimony of the difference living the Word of Wisdom can be in our lives. President Joseph F. Smith instructs us on how we can live our busy lives without the help of stimulants. In the mad rush of life for worldly honors and for the possession of perishable things of this earth, men do not stop before they get weary, and they do not rest before they become faint. They appear to think that what is necessary for them when they become weary and faint is to take stimulants to refresh themselves, that they may be able to run a little farther for a few moments. In this way, the man of business braces himself up by taking strong drinks. The housewife and the mother, who has the care of her family upon her hands, after she has toiled until she has become faint, feels that she must, in order to keep her strength, take a cup of tea, and thus brace up her nerves and strengthen herself for a little while, that she may be able to finish her day's work. Now, if the pure intelligence of the Spirit of God were substituted for the stimulating influence of the tea and the liquor, if we could by some means get a sufficient portion of the Spirit of the Lord within us that would cause us to know just what to do when we felt weariness and faintness coming upon us without resorting to the aid of stimulants and drugs that go far to injure our systems and make us slaves to an acquired appetite, it would be a great deal better for us. To those who keep the word of wisdom, the Lord promised, "All saints who remember to keep and do these sayings, walking in obedience to the commandments, shall receive health in their navel and marrow in their bones, and shall find wisdom and great treasures of knowledge, even hidden treasures, and shall run and not be weary, and shall walk and not faint. And I, the Lord, give unto them a promise, that the destroying angel shall pass by them as the children of Israel, and not slay them." Those who have engaged in addictive behaviors can stop and become free from addiction. Through personal effort, strength from the Lord, help from family members and friends, and guidance from church leaders, anyone can overcome addiction. You've been listening to Why I Believe in the Word of Wisdom.
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5: 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It is Fisher here, your radio root sleuth, on the program where we shake your family tree and watch the nuts fall out. And today's show is brought to you by BYU TV's Relative Race, now in season 4. Boy, they're doing some great stuff right now. Hey, Genies, nice to have you along. And if you're new to the show, this is the program where we talk about some of the stories people find, how they found them. And we'll give you a little instruction on how to break open your family tree and find the same types of material. And coming up a little later on, we've got a great guest, well-known in the genealogy field. She is Amy Johnson Crowe, a professional researcher. And we're going to be talking about getting sideways with your family. Now, that doesn't mean the same thing that it does in the rest of the world, in the genealogy world. That's a good thing. And we'll explain why and what it means and why and how you should do it. And we'll explain that coming up in about 10 minutes or so. Then later in the show, this guy from Boston, very grizzled, he's going to be in studio talking about crossing the pond, finding stories from your ancestors, how they came across the pond, what the experience was of crossing the ocean, and how you can find and develop some of that material. It's a lot of fun. David Allen Lambert will be here. In fact, he's going to be here even sooner
6: Hey, just a reminder, if you haven't done it yet, sign up for our weekly Genie newsletter. It is absolutely free. You can do it through extremejeans.com or on our Facebook page. And, of course, we never spam you. Just give you all kinds of great information, links to past episodes and current stories. You're going to love it. But right now, let us... Oh, he's right here. It's David Alan Lambert in studio with us today. Nice to see you, bud.
7: It's nice to actually see you in front of me.
6: Yes, it doesn't happen that often, which is why we're going to do a bonus segment here a little bit later on with you.
7: Hey, I'm glad I walked in.
6: Pick that brain of yours. But right now, let's get on with our family histoire news. We got a lot of good stories today to share relating to family history, starting with the greatest of all times, Muhammad Ali.
7: This is going to knock you out. I'll tell you, the genealogical world has just learned that the great Muhammad Ali is actually the third great-grandson of Archer Alexander, who was one of these people from history you probably wouldn't know about, but he is actually the model for the Emancipation Statue in Washington, D.C.
6: Yeah, with Lincoln on that. Yes, it's somewhat controversial because it shows Lincoln towering over this slave being, you know, lifted to freedom. But nonetheless, he was the guy, and that's the third great-grandfather of Muhammad Ali, and it was discovered because one of Ali's third cousins did DNA and did the work and figured it all out. What a great story.
7: It's unbelievable. The history that we find when we don't even think we're going to come across it. And of course, you know, I just hope that none of my third cousins find out any interesting stuff that I don't discover.
6: Right.
7: Hey, by the way, didn't you meet Muhammad Ali a couple of times?
6: Yeah, actually four times I got to meet him. And every single time, just a delight with anybody he met. He loved kids. He was pleasant. He was fun. He enjoyed himself. And it didn't matter how much people were pressing on him or demanding whatever it was. He was just one of the nicest people I've ever met. And I've met a lot of celebrities.
7: And your kids met him, too. I remember seeing a video that you put out there that at the time when they met them.
6: Yeah. They actually entertained him, and he gave him a hug and a kiss. Can you believe that?
7: Wow.
6: Crazy stuff.
7: Pretty amazing. Well, the next discovery is kind of a little close to home. A young lady from Kingston, Ontario, Kim McFarland, did a DNA kit, like most of us have with Ancestry, and she got a match, a half-sister match, who's only 5 months difference in age from her.
6: Oh, boy.
7: Yeah.
6: And dad's still living, too.
7: Yeah, that's what we see.
6: Dad's got some splaining to do.
7: He does, but it's proven that this is not so rare. This is actually one of the things that the girls were concerned about, that maybe Ancestry should give a warning. But, well, they actually have that option already.
6: Right.
7: You can opt out of making your results public.
6: I think the biggest problem with the warnings is nobody really believes they're going to be the one to get that strange match.
7: Mm-hmm.
6: And so when they do, that's just such a shock. And we certainly experienced that personally watching other people. And you've even had a surprise find in your family, though not through DNA.
7: Correct. Yes. I'm delighted that I have a half-sister, Donna, who was put up for adoption that we never knew. And she's a welcome part of my family. And a shout out to Donna. I know you're listening. Okay, so my next story is a little older. It's 3,500 years old, and it goes out to Switzerland. And this is in regards to a bronze-decorated hand that was found. It's not just a piece of a statue. It's probably the first known prosthesis.
6: A prosthesis hand?
7: Mm-hmm. Yeah, it looks like this person would have lost their hand maybe in battle or something. But, yep, retractable fingers and the whole nine yards. It looks like something that's from C-3PO.
6: Wow.
7: But, yeah, it's quite amazing. So that is now being looked into. Who knows? There may even be more such discoveries in this area.
6: And then kind of in keeping with this ancient find, there was another one of a child in a burial situation way back from like 1,500 years ago. This is amazing.
7: Yeah, this is out in a Roman villa. This is a 10-year-old child. They're not sure of the sex. He was found with a limestone rock about the size of a bird egg shoved into his mouth. And what they're pretty sure is he was suffering from malaria. So part of it was to keep away the evil spirits and to keep the dead from rising and also potentially to keep the illness at bay.
6: So they're thinking it's kind of like a Dracula burial.
7: Right.
6: Incredible.
7: Just in time for Halloween.
6: Yeah, right.
7: My blogger spotlight shines all the way from Boston out here in studio to Loganology loganalogy.com, L-O-G-A-N-A-L-O-G-Y, where Marley has a great little blog about her family with some of her Scottish research that she's done. But she touches base most recently on using Facebook groups for genealogy. And I've done that myself. I've talked about using a homestead, if you will, to kind of gather in all your cousins, second cousins, third cousins. You know, they may find that there's a statue of your ancestor that might be out there. You just never know. I'm going to stick around because after Amy, we're going to talk about getting over here across the pond.
6: All right. Coming up in just a little bit. Thanks, David. It's great to have you in studio. It's been a long time. And this segment is brought to you by FamilySearch.org. And it was my recent pleasure to meet for the first time after having heard about her for many years, the famous Amy Johnson Crow at the Federation of Genealogical Societies Conference in Indiana back in August. And she has agreed to come back on the show. Hi, Amy. Good to talk to you again.
8: Hey, good to talk with you. Thanks for having me back on the show.
6: You know, there's so many things that you write about that I really enjoy on your blogs. We had a conversation the other day about this idea of getting sideways with your family. Now, most people realize that that term tends to mean that you're getting on their bad side for one reason or another.
8: Yeah.
6: But in the genealogical sense, we're talking a whole different way of looking at it.
8: Yeah, it's definitely not getting on their bad side. It's actually just a different way of looking at it. It's kind of a broader perspective than just looking at that one person in the family that you descend from. You know, I'm really into Civil War research. I just absolutely love that time period. And when I discovered that my great-great-grandfather had served for the Union out of the state of Ohio, I did a little bit more digging and found that both of his brothers had also served. So being the Civil War nerd that I am, I send away for all three pension files.
6: Nice.
8: Because that's just what you do. You know?
6: Right.
8: So, right.
6: And this is what we mean by getting sideways. You're not just dealing with the individual. You're also looking at the siblings.
8: Exactly. So when I got all three pension files, I was fascinated to see what was included and what wasn't included in all three of the files. You know, because here we have brothers out of the same family, and they're serving not in the same units, but they're all serving from the same county. So backtracking just a little bit, my third great grandparents came from Scotland and settled in Washington County, Ohio, where they had 11 children.
6: Wow.
8: You know, nice big family. Well, they had 11 children from what I could tell from census records and from the will of my third great grandfather. Well, I start going through these pension files and I discover that one of them, one out of the three, had abstracted the family Bible. That family record out of the family Bible where it's listing all of the births and whatnot.
6: Well, and in that era, there were very few local areas that recorded births and deaths the way people did in their own family Bible. That's where it was kept.
8: Yeah, exactly. And, you know, he was born in Ohio, but in a time period before Ohio was keeping civil birth records. Well, he needed to prove how old he was to get an increase in his pension. So what does he do? He takes the family Bible to the local pension office. The pension officer makes this beautiful transcript of the family record, and they have a nice notary signature on it. You know, it's all nice and official. But in that pension file, it mentions a 12th child.
6: Huh.
8: And this child, a little boy named William, only lived a few days, but he was born and he died between censuses and before Ohio was keeping civil birth and death records.
6: So now you've hopefully completed the family.
8: Yeah, it's complete as far as that family Bible appears to be and from what other records I have found. But I just thought it was fascinating that out of the three brothers and their very robust Civil War pension files, only one of them had this family Bible, and it was only in that family Bible that listed that other brother of theirs who sadly died in infancy.
6: Boy, and this is why it's so important to look at those siblings. I had a similar thing back in 1968. My mother approached my dad's aunt who would have been, I guess she was my great aunt. And she provided all kinds of little family history notes from her memory that proved over the decades to be very useful. And she sent them just a few months before she died. And it mentioned in there the married name of a sister of my great-great-grandmother who had been a brick wall for decades. When I started to work on this side of it, figure, boy, if I could find out about this sister. In fact, I stumbled upon a record that mentioned the name Falloon in a record that also contained my great-great-grandmother. And I'm going, wait a minute, that was the name in Aunt Mamie's notes. So I started tracking this woman and then found the sister. And from a result of that, she lived longer than my great-great-grandmother to a point where the death certificate started carrying the names of the parents in New York City. So when my great-great-grandmother had died in Brooklyn in 1879, there was no such place for the names of the parents. But by 1900, there were. And so it gave the name of the sister's parents, which of course were the parents of my second great-grandmother. And when I found the christening of the sister, I got the maiden name of the mother and then was able to find all the children that were christened, including my own second great-grandmother. So that took me back not only that generation, but also one more generation to the parents of my great-great-grandmother's mother. So it was really useful to find the sister and not just work on the direct line.
8: Yeah, exactly, because each child in the family has the potential of creating records that are going to give us the answers that we're looking for. Like you said, that one sibling who lasted long enough to live into an era where they had really good death records and gave you that clue that you needed to move back another generation. But if you had focused solely on your direct ancestor, you might still be beating your head against that brick wall.
6: I think you're right, because it went back over to London, and it was just very difficult. It's always hard to cross the pond, I think.
8: Yeah, and when you do have a situation where you're wanting to cross the pond, you need to do as much research as you can on this side.
6: Yep.
8: And that includes researching that extended family, because you're going to need all of the clues that you can to make sure that you're researching the right person over in the other country and not just someone with the same name.
6: Boy, I think you hit it right on the head. And you know, Amy, one of the other sides of researching the siblings is the fact that sibling stories often have to do with your direct ancestors. So if you found some distant cousins that might have some oral history or some stories in their lines, you could discover some stories in there concerning your people directly, which I think would be really important.
8: Oh, definitely. And I think sometimes when we're thinking about doing an oral history or, you know, just talking to someone in the family, you know, we hear the advice so often, and it is good advice to approach the people in the oldest generation.
6: Yep.
8: You know, if you're fortunate enough to still have somebody in a generation further back than you are. But sometimes I think we get so focused on generation being that direct ancestor, like, well, you know, my grandmother isn't still living, so I can't interview her. But could I interview her sister who is still living?
6: Sure.
8: You know, could I interview her brother? And I think we also need to expand it a little bit, thinking about, like you said, thinking about those cousins. I'm actually the youngest of 12 grandchildren. And my older cousins have completely different memories of our grandparents than what I have.
6: Sure.
8: Grandpa died when I had just turned 6, so I have just a precious few memories of him. But in talking to my cousins, you know, I hear the story about how every year he dressed up as Santa Claus and hear the stories of what he would do around the house and just how jovial he was. And like, oh, you know, kind of makes me, you know, a little sad that I didn't get to know him better. But I think we need to pull out some of those stories from people even within our own generation, but who have a different perspective on things that we have and things that we've experienced. Because no two people are going to see the event exactly the same way.
6: Right. And especially generational, right? I mean, a child looks at an adult a completely different way than, say, a sibling or a peer or a friend, because they experience them as adults, obviously, and have that adult-like relationship, and people are different around children. And it's fun to hear how they were in their different roles within life.
8: Right, and I think it's so neat if you can find someone who knew your ancestor younger than you remember them.
6: Yeah.
8: you know, I look at pictures of my dad, and it's like, wow, Dad, you were young once. Yeah, you were young once, and you had hair. And talking to people who knew him when he was in high school or when he was just starting his business, it's something that obviously I would never be able to experience firsthand. And sometimes, you know, even though I can still ask Dad different things, sometimes it's interesting to get someone else's perspective.
6: Well, no kidding. Because, and the other side of this is that Dad doesn't necessarily remember all these other things, you know, how it goes. Everybody has a little collective piece of memory somewhere. But, you know, really what we're getting down to here is that no person is an island, and they have experiences essentially in relating or having experiences with other people. And when you can find those people who can share those memories, you can get some just golden stories. And it's really fun also when they disagree.
8: Oh, totally. And you get me together with my two sisters, and we start talking. It's like, well, now here's what happened. No, this is how it really happened. And the third one, and trying to figure out, okay, which one of these really is correct? And usually it's a little bit out of each one, because as you said, we all have a different perspective on things, and we all have just different memories. How we remember things, what was important to us at the time, can also affect how we remember it.
6: And you never know what you're going to come up with when you start getting sideways with your family and work on those sibling lines and find their stories and also find their records. Great stuff, Amy. Thanks so much.
8: Thank you.
6: She's Amy Johnson Crow. You can follow her at amyjohnsoncrow.com. Lots to think about there. Anna Vest, welcome back to Extreme Genes, America's Family History Show, and extremegenes.com. Fisher here, your radio root sleuth, with my good friend David Allen Lambert. He is the chief genealogist of the New England Historic Genealogical Society and AmericanAncestors.org. You know, and David, we've been talking about this concept of researching and maybe collecting stories about your immigrant ancestors as they cross the pond. And there's so much to find relating to this. I'd never really thought about this till you brought it up.
7: Well, I mean, I think we all start with our genealogy with stories. And I think sometimes we get the stories before we have the research.
6: Right.
7: So, you know, we hear the story about somebody getting seasick, which is what I heard. My grandfather and his younger sister came over in 1911 from England on the Empress of Britain. Water was going over the top of the boat. It was heavy seas and they got sick. So a little nausea goes a long way, because that's a story that stuck out from my childhood. And I thought they came over when my grandfather was 8 years old. They came over when my grandfather was nearly 10 years old.
6: So a little different there.
7: I was looking for the wrong date. So sometimes you have these stories that add color, as disgusting as it might seem to think about seasickness as being part of your only snippet of your family's adventure to come across to the New World. But think about it. If we had these stories for the Mayflower passengers, I think I know somebody who has somebody who came over nearly 400 years ago.
6: Well, it's funny you say that, because I think my Mayflower ancestor had the best story about crossing the ocean, and that was because he fell overboard.
7: Yes.
6: And we're talking about John Howland, and I know many of our listeners are also descended from him. He has, I think, the second greatest number of descendants out there. Mm-hmm. But coming across the ocean, there was a big storm, and the ship was being tossed to and fro, and there was a break in the middle of it, and everybody was down below, and you can imagine how it smelled down there.
7: Oh.
6: All these people, this would have been in 1620.
7: Right.
6: And so John, sensing the break, decides, hey, I'm going to go back up on deck. And he does. And this monster wave comes and jerks the ship sideways, and he's thrown into the drink.
7: Right.
6: And the next thing he knows is he is 10 feet underwater, and he's just flailing around down there, and he feels the rope from a halyard mast hanging in the water. He grabs it, pulls himself back to the surface, and using a boat hook, the crew of the Mayflower pulled him back on the ship, no doubt with great scorn.
7: Oh, I'm sure.
6: And he went back down, and he went on to marry and have 10 children and 88 grandchildren by the time he and his wife died.
7: And this is why they put pools on cruise ships. ships, so people would not decide to jump overboard and go for a swim.
6: Exactly. Well, the stories that come are just amazing. I had another great who came across in 1882, and in the journal on the ship, it talked about how someone had died and they buried them at sea.
7: Yep.
6: And I'm sure he had to witness that. And you know, you don't think about these things. You just think, well, he got on the boat here and he got off the boat here. But what happened in between?
7: Well, you know, it's funny. During World War One, a lot of the passenger ships, like the White Star Line Olympic, which was a sister ship to the Titanic, that transported my great-grandfather and his units across from Toronto, Canada, all the way to England. It was decorated with camouflage. But, you know, I would just know the name of the ship. But no, they're war diaries. So they talk about the longitude and latitude and where they are and if they spotted any U-boats, the whole nine yards. It's really detailed. So you can occasionally find diaries people have written down, or better yet, postcards they sent. My friend who was on the Titanic, Melvina Dean, who was the youngest passenger, when she came out to Boston one time, she showed me a postcard her mother mailed from Cherbourg, France, when they had picked up the last group of passengers before they were going transatlantic, and it's postmarked the RMS Titanic.
6: Wow.
7: Yeah, so, I mean, we don't even think about trips now. You know, you get in a plane or a train or we just drive. But think of the anxiety our ancestors must have leaving all that family behind. And how are they detailing this? I mean, I almost feel jealous when there are people that have family that have come over in the past 100 years because they have stories. A majority of mine came over in the 1600s to the 1700s.
6: Right.
7: I don't have any stories like that.
6: No, because the records aren't usually that strong. Now, the Mayflower is kind of an exception to that, because there was a great documentation of the entire experience for the pilgrims and the strangers and all those who were with them. But you think about it, I think a lot of people who say, wow, I can't go back that far because I have a lot of recent ancestry and it's tough to get things, say, from Eastern Europe. But what a history you could put together if you just collected the stories of the trips across the ocean and made a little collection of that.
7: Right. And not everybody came into the port of New York. I mean, they think of Ellis Island. I mean, before Ellis Island, as you know, Castle Garden,
6: yeah.
7: But there are other ports, Boston, Philadelphia, Portland, Maine. I mean,
6: New Orleans.
7: Right. And I mean, how about the person that was tracing their research and thought that their ancestor was going to come into New York? And it was New Orleans.
6: And that's, to me, is a mind blower. I mean, it's rare,
7: right?
6: But it does happen.
7: And he got on the wrong boat.
6: Yeah. I thought you said New York, and it was New Orleans.
7: They had the ticket folded.
6: Right.
7: They didn't see the other side. And there was a language barrier occasionally, too.
6: Yeah, maybe that was the case. But nonetheless, they had to find their way north pretty quickly.
7: So I guess our listeners, if you have stories about your family coming over, and it's not obviously written in the passenger list, it's not written in the naturalization record, have you written it down? If not, why not?
6: Right.
7: It's so important. Share it with your kids. I mean, if you're an immigrant yourself and you're listening, how did you get here? Sure, you may came out on a plane. Maybe you did come out on a boat. But write it down. First-hand recollections of yourself or your parents or grandparents, that's a golden treasure of genealogy.
6: And, you know, we were talking to Amy Johnson Crow a little bit earlier about getting sideways with your family, interviewing siblings and aunts and uncles, not your directs themselves. Maybe they're gone, but a lot of those stories will live with those people.
7: True. And you have to preserve this. We have such great technology now.
6: And the records of the ships and the military ships, and there are photographs, too. I know Ancestry has a lot of the photographs of the ships that brought our ancestors across.
7: There is. There's a great book that's still in print called Ships of Our Ancestors,
6: yes.
7: But you can use something as simple as Wikipedia. Just put in the name of the vessel. I mean, you may find that there are more than one vessel over the years with the same name as your ship. I mean, how many Mayflowers have there been?
6: You know? Right.
7: I mean, so that's the type of thing. You can find an image of it. And if you have an elderly relative and you know that they're the one that came over, even as a child, get the story and pass it on. You know, and it's so important. It's something that once these stories are lost, they're lost forever.
6: That's it. And you know, I think a lot of people, it's amazing to me because I've always embraced these stories. It's amazing to me how many of these stories are lost. You know, the thing I often hear from people when I talk to them is, oh, I wish I had asked her that question. Oh, I wish I had known at that time, you know, how much I would miss this. But you grow into it.
7: Well, right. I mean, even as a child, when I interviewed my grandmother, who was alive till I was 11, I mean, I asked her the birth, marriage, and death questions. What filled into a chart? I heard other stories, like the one about her dad being on a whaling ship. So that's kind of a vessel story in its own right. But I don't have any of the specifics, but you don't know what her parents did or did not tell her.
6: Sure.
7: So sometimes it's lost the generation before the one that you're interviewing.
6: Yeah, there are so many. What other sources are there, David, to find out about ships of the ancestors?
7: Well, obviously, if your ancestor applies for a citizenship, you get the date of arrival and generally the port, and then all you have to do is look at the manifest. I mean, and so many of these are online now.
6: Sure.
7: Between Ancestry and things that Family Search has put online for free. You can get into so many of them. The Ellis Island website, Castle Garden, you can go on and search for people.
6: That's kind of combined. Really, isn't it? And it should be.
7: It is. And like I say, just knowing the difference between the two, when you go out to get your boat across to Ellis Island, remember where you're getting your ferry from is where they were before Ellis Island.
6: That's right.
7: Castle Garden.
6: At the very south end of Manhattan Island. And that's the Battery.
7: Mm-hmm. The other thing you can use is newspapers. If you know that somebody came down on, say, a boat from Canada, as some of my family did, look at the local papers and see the arrivals. I mean, you'll see the boats that are arriving. Or maybe, even better yet, find an ad for your ancestorship or buy something on eBay, like a menu that came from the ship. You can get that stuff.
6: Yeah.
7: Or postcards.
6: It's out there. It's great stuff. Great conversation. Thank you so much, David.
7: My pleasure.
6: It is time to talk preservation on Extreme Genes, America's Family History Show and ExtremeGenes.com. 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I got Tom Perry with me on the line from TMCPlace.com. He's our preservation authority. How you doing, Tommy?
9: I'm super duper, thanks.
6: You know, it's really interesting. You and I were talking a little off the air about this. We've heard so much about millennials and not wanting things, and yet we're finding out that the physical and analog and all these old-timey things are coming back into the realm, and that certainly has something to do with family history and preservation, does it not?
9: Oh, absolutely.

0: QR codes on there too, right?
1: Exactly. It's the best of both worlds. But like you say, people want to feel something nowadays. They want to actually touch something that they can actually see, and they don't have the old photo albums. So this is a great way to bring all of your different pictures together. It's by making a calendar, and it's not just like 12 pictures. You can have multiple pictures. You mentioned the QR codes. So for instance, on Christmas, if, you know, Grandma and Grandpa are in Dothan, Alabama, and you're in Phoenix, Arizona, you can have a little QR code and let the kids use your smartphone and click on the QR code, and it'll be Grandma and Grandpa singing, you know, Merry Christmas or Happy Birthday or Anniversary or whatever you want, which is just so crazy.
0: Yeah, it really is, because it connects right to a website that provides the videos that you do ahead of time. I mean, that's 21st century calendars and the best of both worlds. But audio is also moving in that direction as well. You know, we often talk about interviewing ancestors, older relatives, and getting their stories, but there are a lot of people who like to sing or perform music, and
1: absolutely, and
0: a lot of folks are now going to the analog side of things. In fact, I had a buddy of mine who had a very popular band back in the late 1960s, and he decided to get the boys back together, and they went and recorded in a studio in Los Angeles with 1960s era equipment, tubes, and 1960s era microphones, and the sound is remarkable. And there's something, I think, with a richer quality to that old analog feel.
1: Oh, it is. In fact, that's the exact reason that analog vinyl records have come back so much. They have a certain feel or flavor to them that you can't get no matter how well you master a CD, no matter how well you do all your transfers. You know, it's still a digital medium. When you have those analog microphones, which are the old tube microphones, you record everything onto an analog tape. You take that and edit it with the old way that we did with the scissors and such.
0: Oh, boy.
1: And you can go and make things that just have such a neat feel and flavor to them to give you the old vinyl thing. You know, I have a friend I was just talking to on Facebook that was just doing a new arrangement, and his newest synthesizer he was using was 15 years old, and the oldest was 31 years old. All this old analog stuff, even in synthesizers that are digital, in the old days, they still had that analog quality to them because they weren't, like, overly digitized, and the sound is just so wonderful. And, like, tube microphones, not only were they really, really expensive, there's some of the bigger companies that are actually remaking tube microphones now because the studios want them. They're very expensive to make and very expensive to purchase, but they just have this rich sound that if you want that, that's the only way you can go.
0: You know, it's interesting because there's a company in California right now that all they do is produce vinyl records. Yeah, vinyl.
1: Wow.
0: And they have a $10 million valuation on this company. And they're very small and very new. But it just makes you wonder, what's the ceiling? And is this really a niche? But we do know one thing. It's an option now. All right, Tom, we're going to take a break. And when we return in 3 minutes, what do you want to talk about?
1: Okay, after the break, let's talk about these really cool gifts that we can give to people as Christmas gifts that are all based on analog.
0: Tom Perry's here from TMCPlace.com. We're talking preservation, but of course, and this strange renewal of physical things, of analog things. And we're talking about Christmas gifts, what you might anticipate. Tom, you mentioned calendars a while ago, and that's really kind of fun and intriguing when you think about it. A physical calendar maybe hanging in the kitchen, and then you can actually scan a QR code and get a video from your grandparents or an aunt or your kids or whatever it might be. I mean, that's an amazing mix of the old and new, but we're not limited to just calendars.
1: In fact, one of my favorite things to do is recipe books, because mom had recipes, grandma had recipes,
0: yeah.
1: Great-grandma had recipes. In fact, sometimes they're handed down through even more generations. And this is cool because you can do it either analog, like we talked about, or you can do it digital. So you want to get these and make PDFs of them, and you always want to get the card or whatever it's written on and make a copy of that, even if it's in grandma's handwriting they can't read. But then always you want to put it down where you can read it. So you've got this really cool picture of this handwritten index card, and then underneath exactly what it is and maybe the story behind it, like, why did it say to do this? Why did grandma use this? When grandma said a pinch, what did she really mean? And you put really cool things on it. If you're creating a PDF, you can print it out so you still have something physical. And I've even seen people do CDs and put all these on a data disk, but then they wrap the CD in photos that they've made of the old recipe books. Or you can go and get a binder and put these in the sleeves on the front and the back of the binder, and then put things inside as well, and then get a sleeve that holds a disk. Then the people that want to do digital, they've got it. The one that want to do analog, they've got it. And this is a priceless gift to give for Christmas and the different holidays that are coming up.
0: Wouldn't

0: fun to do a QR code actually showing grandma or mom actually putting this recipe together. You flash the QR code and it takes you right to the website with that video if you're lucky enough to have them around still to show you exactly how it was done.
1: Oh, that's absolutely wonderful. In fact, taking it another step, you can actually, if grandma's gone, kind of dress up in oldie clothes and shoot it. And then when you go into Photoshop or you're editing, you know, make it grayscale or turn it into sepia tone and put the little scratches in it and change the speed so it looks funky and do little things like this on a QR code. And it will just be so much fun. It'll be hilarious. And everybody will have a good time. And nobody's going to give them a better gift than that.
0: Well, let's see now. We got calendars. We've got recipe books. What else is in your little book of tricks here, Tom, for the holidays?
1: One of my favorite ones to do also is storybooks, because you can take recipes and put in them. You can take pages out of certain people's journals, like if Dad kept a real good journal, take out the pages where he was talking about, you know, Brother Mickey, and make a book for them of all of his journals when he was talking about Mickey. Make one for Sister Sharon. And with the new technology, when you put it into like Word or something, you can do searches and find the words and say, okay, for Jimmy's, I need page 48, 62, 81, 104, and it's really easy to get those and put them in PDFs if they want it digital, or actually print out the form. So you have this really cool storybook that has all these journal entries, have the recipes in them, have special photos, and you can tie all these things together and just make a gift that is just priceless. And you can go to a local copy center and make it into a hardbound book if you want to, or go digital, or do both.
0: Wow. You're making my head explode again. You do this all the time on a regular basis.
1: Oh, absolutely. I love it.
0: All right, Tom. Great suggestions, great ideas. The old is coming back to merge with the new for a whole unique kind of gift experience for these holidays. Talk to you again soon, Tom. Thanks so much.
1: You bet. My pleasure.
0: 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Thanks for joining us. 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
4: We now present Elder Quinton L. Cook, speaking at the 187th Semiannual General Conference of the Church of Jesus Christ of Latter-day Saints.
5: Humility about who we are and God's purpose for us is essential. Since my service in the British mission as a young man, I have enjoyed British humor. It is sometimes characterized by a self-deprecating, modest, humble approach to life. An example of this is how summer is portrayed. British summers are relatively short and unpredictable. As one author in a low-key way said, "I love the British summer. It is my favorite day of the year." A favorite British cartoon character of mine was pictured in her bed, waking up late in the morning and declaring to her dogs, "Oh my goodness, I think we've overslept and we've missed summer." There is an analogy in this humor to our life on this beautiful earth. The scriptures are clear that our precious mortal existence is a very short time. It could be said that from an eternal perspective, our time on earth is as fleeting as a British summer. Sometimes man's purpose and very existence are also described in very humble terms. The prophet Moses was raised in what some today might call a privileged background. As recorded in the Pearl of Great Price, the Lord, preparing Moses for his prophetic assignment, gives him an overview of the world and all the children of men which are and were created. Moses' somewhat surprising reaction was, "Now I know that man is nothing, which thing I never had supposed." Subsequently, God, in what amounts to a rebuttal to any feelings of unimportance that Moses may have felt, proclaimed his true purpose, "For behold, this is my work and my glory, to bring to pass the immortality and eternal life of man." We are all equal before God. His doctrine is clear. In the Book of Mormon, we read, all are alike unto God, including black and white, bond and free, male and female. Accordingly, all are invited to come to the Lord. Anyone who claims superiority under the Father's plan because of characteristics like race, sex, nationality, language, or economic circumstances is morally wrong and does not understand the Lord's true purpose for all of our Father's children. Unfortunately, in our day, in almost every segment of society, we see self-importance and arrogance flaunted, while humility and accountability to God are denigrated. Much of society has lost its moorings and does not understand why we are on this earth. True humility, which is essential to achieve the Lord's purpose for us, is seldom evident. It is important to understand the magnitude of Christ's humility, righteousness, character, and intelligence as exemplified in the Scriptures. It is foolish to underestimate the necessity of continuously striving for these Christ-like qualities and attributes on a day-by-day basis, particularly humility. The Scriptures are clear that while this life is relatively short, it is incredibly significant. Amulek, who was a missionary companion of Alma in the Book of Mormon, said, "This life is the time for men to prepare to meet God. Yea, behold, the day of this life is the day for men to perform their labors." We do not want, like my cartoon character, to sleep through this life. The Savior's example of humility and sacrifice for all mankind is the most profound event in history. The Savior, even as a member of the Godhead, was willing to come to earth as a lowly infant and begin an existence that included teaching and healing his brothers and sisters, and ultimately suffering indescribable pain in Gethsemane and on the cross in order to perfect his atonement. This act of love and humility on the part of Christ is known as his condescension. He did this for every man and woman God has or will create. Our Heavenly Father does not want his children to be discouraged or to give up on their quest for celestial glory. When we really contemplate God the Father and Christ the Son, who they are and what they have accomplished on our behalf, it fills us with reverence, awe, gratitude, and humility. Alma asked a question in his day that is pertinent today. If you have experienced a change of heart, and if you have felt to sing the song of redeeming love, I would ask, can ye feel so now? Alma continued, could ye say, if you were called to die at this time, that ye have been sufficiently humble? Every time I read about Alma the Younger relinquishing his role as head of state to preach the Word of God, I am impressed. Alma clearly had a profound testimony of God the Father and Jesus Christ and felt accountable to them completely and without reservation. He had the correct priorities and humility to give up status and position because he realized that serving the Lord was more important. Having sufficient humility in our lives to help establish the church is particularly valuable. An example in church history is revealing. In June of 1837, the prophet Joseph was inspired while in the Kirtland Temple to call Apostle Heber C. Kimball to take the gospel of Jesus Christ to England and open the door of salvation to that nation. Apostle Orson Hyde and a few others were assigned to accompany him. Elder Kimball's response was remarkable. Quote, "The idea of being appointed to such an important mission was almost more than I could bear. I was nearly ready to sink under the burden which was placed upon me." Nevertheless, he undertook the mission with absolute faith, commitment, and humility. Sometimes humility is accepting callings when we do not feel adequate. Sometimes humility is serving faithfully when we feel capable of a more high-profile assignment. Humble leaders have verbally and by example established that it is not where we serve, but how we faithfully serve. Sometimes humility is overcoming hurt feelings when we feel leaders or others have mistreated us. On July 23, 1837, the Prophet Joseph met with Elder Thomas B. Marsh, president of the Quorum of the Twelve. Elder Marsh was apparently frustrated that the Prophet had called two members of his quorum to go to England without consulting him. As Joseph met with Elder Marsh, any hurt feelings were put aside, and the Prophet received a remarkable revelation. It is now the 112th section of the Doctrine and Covenants. It gives incredible direction from heaven with respect to humility and missionary work. Verse 10 reads, "Be thou humble, and the Lord thy God shall lead thee by the hand and give the answer to thy prayers." This revelation occurred the exact same day that Elders Kimball, Hyde, and John Goodson, full of humility, were declaring the restoration of the gospel of Jesus Christ in the Vauxhall Chapel in Preston, England. This was the first time missionaries had proclaimed the restored gospel outside of North America in this dispensation. Their missionary effort resulted in almost immediate convert baptisms and led to numerous faithful members. Subsequent parts of the revelation guide the missionary effort in our day. They read in part, "Whosoever ye shall send in my name shall have power to open the door of my kingdom unto any nation, inasmuch as they humble themselves before me and abide in my word and hearken to the voice of my spirit." The humility that undergirded this incredible missionary effort allowed the Lord to establish his church in a remarkable way. Gratefully, we continually see this in the church today. Members, including the rising generation, give up their time and defer education and employment to serve missions. Many senior members leave employment and make other sacrifices in order to serve God in whatever capacity they are called. We do not allow personal issues to distract or divert us from accomplishing His purposes. Church service requires humility. We humbly serve as called with all our might, mind, and strength. At every level of the church, it is important to understand the Christ-like attribute of humility. The goal of honoring the Lord and submitting ourselves to His will is not as valued in today's society as it has been in the past. Some Christian leaders of other faiths believe we are living in a post-Christian world. For generations, the religious-based virtue of humility and the civic virtues of modesty and understatement have been the predominant standard. In today's world, there is an increased emphasis on pride, self-aggrandizement, and so-called authenticity, which sometimes leads to a lack of true humility. Some suggest the moral values for happiness today include be real, be strong, be productive, and most importantly, don't rely on other people because your fate is in your own hands. The scriptures advocate a different approach. They suggest that we should be true disciples of Jesus Christ. This entails establishing a powerful feeling of accountability to God and a humble approach to life. King Benjamin taught that the natural man is an enemy to God and advocated that we need to yield ourselves to the enticings of the Holy Spirit. He explained, among other things, that this requires becoming submissive, meek, humble, patient, and full of love. Some misuse authenticity as a celebration of the natural man and qualities that are the opposite of humility, kindness, mercy, forgiveness, and civility. We can celebrate our individual uniqueness as children of God without using authenticity as an excuse for unchristlike behavior. In our quest for humility, the modern internet creates challenges to avoiding pride. Two examples are the self-indulgent look-at-me approach or attacking others by ranting on social media. One more example is the humble brag. It is defined as an ostensibly modest or self-deprecating statement or picture whose actual purpose is to draw attention to something of which one is proud. The prophets have always warned about pride and emphasizing the vain things of the world. The widespread deterioration of civil discourse is also a concern. The eternal principle of agency requires that we respect many choices with which we do not agree. Conflict and contention now often breach the boundaries of common decency. We need more modesty and humility. Alma cautions against being puffed up in the pride of your hearts and supposing that you're better one than another, and persecuting the humble who walk after the holy order of God. I have found a genuine goodness among people of all faiths who are humble and feel accountable to God. Many of them subscribe to the Old Testament prophet Micah, who declared, "What doth the Lord require of thee but to do justly and to love mercy and to walk humbly with thy God?" When we are truly humble, we pray for forgiveness and forgive others. As we read in Mosiah, Alma taught that as often as we repent, the Lord will forgive our trespasses. On the other hand, as indicated in the Lord's Prayer, when we do not forgive others' trespasses, we bring ourselves under condemnation. Because of the atonement of Jesus Christ, through repentance, our sins are forgiven. When we do not forgive those who trespass against us, we are in effect rejecting the Savior's atonement. Holding a grudge and refusing to forgive and refusing to humbly approach our relationships in a Christ-like manner truly brings us under condemnation. Holding a grudge is poisonous to our souls. Let me also caution against any form of arrogance. The Lord, through the prophet Moroni, makes a stark contrast between the arrogant and the humble. Fools mock, but they shall mourn, and my grace is sufficient for the meek. The Lord further declared, "I give unto men weaknesses that they may be humble, and my grace is sufficient for all men that humble themselves before me. For if they humble themselves before me and have faith in me, then will I make weak things become strong unto them." Humility also includes being grateful for our numerous blessings and divine assistance. Humility isn't some grand, identifiable achievement or even overcoming some major challenge. It is a sign of spiritual strength. It is having the quiet confidence that day by day and hour by hour, we can rely on the Lord, serve Him, and achieve His purposes. It is my prayer that in this contentious world, we will continuously strive for true humility every day. A favorite poem puts it this way: "The test of greatness is the way one meets the eternal every day. I bear a sure witness of the Savior and His atonement and the overwhelming importance of humbly serving Him each and every day. In the name of Jesus Christ, amen."
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7: Hello and welcome to the Latter-day Saint Women Podcast, where we share the legacy of women of the Church of Jesus Christ of Latter-day Saints. You'll get to know the faithful women who shaped our past and hear from inspiring women of faith today. I'm Shaylin Back.
8: And I'm Carly Guyman. We're your co-hosts. Thanks so much for tuning in. Today, we are so excited to welcome Carol McConkie to the podcast. Carol, welcome.
9: Thank you. It's good to be with you.
8: Carol McConkie and her husband, Oscar, are currently serving as government relations missionaries assigned to the United Nations in Geneva, Switzerland, where they represent Latter-day Saint Charities, which is the humanitarian arm of the church. In that assignment, Carol serves on several committees, including the non-governmental organization, the Committee on the Status of Women, which promotes and empowers women around the world. And you may recognize Carol or her voice because before her missionary service, Carol served as a counselor in the Young Women's General Presidency from 2013 to 2018. And before that, served on the Young Women General Board. So we're excited to see you again and to hear more about your very unique mission experiences.
9: Thank you. It's exciting to be here.
7: Your missionary assignment is fascinating to me. And the title sounds a little intimidating. And I just wonder, how did you feel when you were asked to accept this call? And just so we have a better understanding, what is your role as a government relations missionary representing Latter-day Saint Charities?
9: Stunned is the word that I would use to describe my reaction when my husband came home and informed me that they had asked him if we would be willing to take this assignment. And it was way off my radar. We had talked about serving a mission together, but not at that time, right? At that time, I was looking for just a little more self-determined flexibility in my life and a lot of grandparenting. And on top of it all, I knew almost nothing about the United Nations, certainly nothing about the way it functions, and nothing about the United Nations in Geneva, which is actually different than the United Nations in New York. In Geneva, the United Nations houses the Human Rights Council, whereas in New York is where the Security Council meets. So once I got over that idea, the notion of living in Geneva, Switzerland, was quite appealing. So that sounded like a lot of fun in many respects. As far as our role goes, as was stated, Latter-day Saint Charities is a non-governmental organization. It's also an ECOSOC accredited non-governmental organization, which is the highest status that a non-governmental organization can have at the United Nations. That status allows us the ability to participate in the work of the United Nations.
7: Oh, wow.
9: The committees that you mentioned that I'm serving on included the Freedom of Religion and Belief Committee, the Committee on the Status of Women. Also, we focused on issues surrounding the family. We attended a committee on the family in Vienna. One of the most important aspects of our role at the United Nations was diplomatic outreach. And that was really reaching out and connecting with the ambassadors or representatives of the permanent missions which participate at the United Nations.
7: I just had no idea that there were so many committees and so many specific committees. And so it's amazing that you have that bandwidth to be able to do that. It's incredible.
9: The work at the United Nations is extensive and includes everything from world trade and health and technology and disarmament and on, all kinds of discrimination and so forth. And so we tried to narrow our focus so that we were able to be a little more effective in our work and not work 24/7.
8: That sounds like quite a steep learning curve. Right. Hearing all of that, there's like a language, there's a process that goes along with all of that. And you said going from feeling stunned and not even really knowing what went on there to then diving into these committees, I think that says something about your capabilities, but also I think maybe a testament that this is important in the Lord's work and he's arming you with the right tools and information to be effective.
7: And Carol, you were serving in Geneva, and now you're back in Utah serving remotely in these various capacities. And so we'd love to know, how have you continued to meet that purpose and make sure that you're adding value in all of these different ways, being in such a different location?
9: Oh, it was such a shock to us to have planned on a 23-month mission, and then after 11 and a half months, get that phone call to go home because of the pandemic. And so we packed our things and we're gone literally almost 24 hours later. It's like every other senior couple, I think, or most other senior couples in the world. It's been quite an adjustment. Coming home for the first 6 weeks, we're kind of on a holding pattern, trying to determine our next steps and figure out what we were supposed to do. How do we carry on with this mission? But when the realization began to hit that we would not be returning, we had to really dig in and figure out how to work remotely, how to connect with the contacts that we had made while we were in Geneva by email, invite them to participate in meetings that we were going to try and continue to organize with Zoom meetings. One of the ways we really tried to connect was to help the ambassadors understand that what Latter-day Saint Charities was doing in their country to assist with the COVID-19 issues, supplying medical supplies, masks, PPE, all of those things. And the number of projects are expansive. more than anyone in the church, I think, would believe, more than I could believe. Every week we'd get a report saying that Latter-day Saint Charities was doing 30 or more new projects that week. So as these projects began to expand, we could send an email to someone from each of those permanent missions and say, look, this is how we're trying to help. Carry on. We're cheering for you. And we love your people. And we pray for your well-being and your country. And
8: so your work has only become maybe more relevant in some ways for you to be, like you said, communicating about what the church's humanitarian arm is doing.
9: Well, and at the same time, we're adapting here in the U.S., they're adapting there at the United Nations, and they're trying to determine how their meetings can be conducted virtually. And, of course, with an eight-hour time zone difference, a 1 o'clock in the afternoon in Geneva, it's 5 o'clock in the morning in Salt Lake.
8: Oh,
9: and
8: no.
9: So to look presentable at 5 o'clock was a little bit of a trick, but you adjust. And so, but it's been,
8: oh my goodness,
9: it's been fun to maintain those contacts and those friendships.
8: So, Carol, we've kind of touched on this a little bit, but your mission is quite different from other proselyting missions. But you've shared with us that the Spirit is still very present as you meet with these ambassadors and diplomats to share about the work of Latter-day Saint Charities. And we'd love to have you share any particular stories or experiences where you felt the Spirit as you share that love that God has for children around the world and this humanitarian work of the church.
9: For me, it was interesting to feel also intimidated by the fact that prior to this assignment, all of my work, my audience has been members of the church. And now all of a sudden, my audience are people who either have no awareness of the church whatsoever or might have a negative view of the church or of all faith-based organizations, you know, because they're suspect, they might be trying to proselyte or something like that. And so we had to learn how to exercise great care. And one of the things that I really tried to keep in mind is that every single man, woman, and young person that I met was a son and daughter of God, and that He loves them and cares very deeply about their eternal well-being. And with that thought ever present, it influenced the way we tried to interact, praying for charity and for understanding and for an appreciation of these people. And I might also add, there is a spirit at the UN. Once you get past a little bit of the politicization of some of the policies and so forth, especially among non-governmental organizations, where all of these men and women, so many of whom are volunteers, not all of them are professionals, who gather together truly with the intent to do good and to bring a better life to people who are vulnerable and who are persecuted and who are discriminated against or who are suffering with extreme poverty, lack of clean water, all of the things that we take for granted. And so you're surrounded by really good people who have good desires. And I started to feel this is a privilege to get to know these people and appreciate their backgrounds, where they come from, and their desire is to serve and to make the world a better place, just like the rest of us.
10: That really is beautiful, because I'm thinking on a gospel level, it's been so neat in my life to be part of an organization that is worldwide and strives for unity around the world. And so it's probably neat for you to be in yet another position where you're meeting so many people who are striving to do good around the world.
9: It was a beautiful thing, and it was really nice to recognize commonalities.
10: Yeah.
9: The common ground that we're all hoping and praying for. Some of the women, especially, that I had the privilege to work with, to talk with, and get acquainted with, are phenomenal women.
10: Yeah.
9: Just so brilliant and willing to serve and willing to speak up and to share their voice and to try and give something of value, to give back to those who are in need and to relieve suffering. It's the same purpose as what we have in Latter-day mm-hmm. Saint Charities. And it's a unifying work. It really is. It's magnificent.
10: That's so inspiring.
9: It was very important for us to go and meet an ambassador and to introduce to them the work of Latter-day Saint Charities and to give them an idea of the contribution that we were trying to make. We just wanted them to know who we are and what we do. And that is an amazing experience because one thing we felt is they're not that interested in us. They don't think they are until actually we have a chance to sit down and explain to them the work that we do. And so to get an appointment in the first place is a little bit challenging. But once we get in and we're sitting in the room with them, it becomes an opportunity to first of all say, we represent Latter-day Saint Charities, the humanitarian organization of the Church of Jesus Christ of Latter-day Saints. And every time we would say the name of the church, the Spirit of the Lord just filled my heart. And oftentimes, if the ambassador was sensitive to it, they felt something. And maybe they didn't even manifest that they felt something, but you could feel it. It was palatable. The Spirit was there. And I just had this sense, you know, in some ways, maybe just by virtue of making that connection, we're doing a small part of bringing the gospel of Jesus Christ out of obscurity and spreading it a little further in the world. And so often, some of the best, most kind and gracious meetings that we had were with the ambassadors from Muslim countries. And they loved talking to us, not only about the humanitarian work, but about the notion of human dignity, freedom of religion and belief, and also family. They very strongly sustain and support families. Whoever we talked to, we found common ground.
10: And your husband has a background in immigration and family law, and you've described him as a premier diplomat. But we can't discount your influence and ability as well. In talking with some church employees who have worked with you and who work with you, they said that you and your husband are just such a team and are both really well suited for diplomacy. And really a testament to this is that in the 11 months that you were in Geneva, you and your husband arranged meetings with 100 international representatives, mostly ambassadors. And that's just simply remarkable. It's a remarkable amount of outreach and not simple or easy. It sounds like it has a lot that goes into that process. And so this accomplishment just really speaks to your tenacity, your persistence, and ability to make these connections and then forge these lasting or very strong relationships. So although you may be modest in your own efforts, what would you say to encourage other women who may be quick to just discount their experience or abilities about their power to make a difference in their own sphere of influence? How can women recognize their value and unique contributions and characteristics?
9: I would say, first of all, that I don't think any of us realize the extent of the influence that we have, whatever role we're in or whatever way we feel a responsibility, whether it's at home or whether it's at work or whether it's in a school classroom or wherever we are, even if it's just in the grocery store. I would say to these women, know that your desire to live as Christ lives and to be as he would be, to act as he would act, with kindness, with patience, with gentility, makes a difference. And it makes a profound difference in people's lives. But you may never know the extent of that influence because people don't usually come running back to you and say, oh, you made such a wonderful difference in my life. Sometimes that does happen, and that's a nice thing. But I think the confirmation of our abilities, our capabilities, really comes through the Spirit of the Lord. And just a sense that you did something and that felt good. Again, like I say, we would go in to have a meeting with an ambassador. And there were times when we really felt love toward the person we were visiting with, a desire to help. Most of the times we felt that. And when there was a connection, it was really sweet. The Spirit was there. And we always walked out and said, wasn't that an amazing meeting? We made friends with the ambassador of Iran. And sure enough, wow, when we held a reception, he came. When we held a meeting, he came. And so you start to make some connections in ways that you never thought possible just by striving to have the Spirit of the Lord and treating people the way the Savior would. those principles apply no matter who we're visiting with or who we're talking to. You think of the huge differences between political and all of the other ways that we are so separate and so different religiously and politically from the ambassador of Iran, and yet he became a friend. And that happened over and over and over again. I think that's what the Lord expects of us, whether we're dealing with neighbors that we think are different, or whether we're just associating with other people at work who are different, have different beliefs, different backgrounds. We need to realize that there's more that unifies us than that separates us. We have more in common, and the Spirit of the Lord will teach us that and recognize that each of us, wherever we are, have the capacity to bridge those gaps and build relationships that are positive and uplifting for ourselves and for whoever it is we have the opportunity to be surrounded by.
10: And I think that translates to our relationships and our own families too. These examples that we're using are political and religious difference and people living in completely different countries. And then we're looking around at our communities too. And we have different beliefs than, you know, even people that may be in our same religion and same organizations. And so it's just such a principle that we can apply in anything, that we need to treat others how Jesus Christ would treat them, regardless of differences. And so I love those examples that you're sharing that are very applicable in any relationship that we have.
9: Exactly. And I think it's important that when we have relationships with people we know have different ideologies or different beliefs, and I come from a convert family, so I have many in my family who are of different faiths, different beliefs, different behaviors, and I can't think of people who are more dear to me than these people.
10: Yeah.
9: We don't have to think the same to love people. We just have to love people. That's what the Savior asks us to do, to love our neighbor as ourselves. It's the second great commandment. And if we truly love God, we will love his children. And try not to judge. The minute you bring a judgment into a relationship, you really end the relationship. You have to come with a spirit of impartiality, really, I guess.
10: Or and just have an open heart.
9: An open heart, and make your heart neutral ground where love can flourish.
8: So you've talked about, again, your mission is very unique. You've said that you don't even wear a name tag. You're not viewed, again, as proselyting missionaries. But you did share that you and your husband had a very unique opportunity to share the gospel, which was one that you didn't seek out. Like we've said, that wouldn't be appropriate for you to do. But this opportunity just sort of fell into your lap. And you and your husband had an opportunity to share the gospel and to teach more about the principles of the gospel just right before you were sent back to Utah. So we'd love to hear you share that experience.
9: So this experience was exceptional, and it was an example of how the Lord puts people in our path, and there's no coincidence. It is by divine design. There's no other explanation for it. We went to visit the ambassador of Lesotho. In English, we say Lesotho, but it's Lesotho. It's a little country. It's a kingdom, actually, in the middle of South Africa. And actually, it's in the Durban Temple District. And it so happened on the day that we visited with the ambassador of Lesotho was the same day, we didn't know it at the time, but it was the same day that Elder Rasband was in South Africa visiting with the king of Lesotho and presented a Book of Mormon to him.
10: Oh, wow.
9: But we were sitting in the office and visiting with the ambassador, and we start to give our spiel about Latter-day Saint Charities. And he looks at us and said, "We'll get to that. Thank you for all you do as Latter-day Saint Charities. But I have to ask you a question. What's the name of your church?" And we told him, "The Church of Jesus Christ of Latter-day Saints." And he says, "I want to know what you think about baptism." Now, that we never had had that question before. So my beautiful companion, who is just always so filled with the Spirit, just gave a beautiful, brief, and concise telling of the baptism of Jesus Christ in the River Jordan, baptized by immersion, and how the Spirit of the Lord descended upon him. And it was just powerful and sweet. And as the ambassador was listening, you could see in the light in his eyes. He was taken by this, and it meant something to him personally. And so then he said, now I have a daughter and she's never been baptized and we feel like she needs to be baptized. And I feel like that's the way it needs to be done because my wife and I, when we were baptized, we were just, they put a little water on her forehead. And I don't think that's sufficient. I think you have to have more than that. And so Oscar, again, being the great missionary that he is, he said, now we can help you. And then the ambassador says, can you baptize us? And then Oscar, being a missionary of high integrity, says, well, now we have to have you come to church and learn a little bit about what we believe, and then we can baptize you. And he said, okay, tell me when your church is. So we told him, he said, I will be there on Sunday. And I was really nervous and that he wouldn't show up. And I just said, well, we'll have you to dinner afterward, you and your family. And so that was the end of it. We left and wondered and prayed and hoped and prayed that they would actually come to church on Sunday. And sure enough, they got to church early. They were all seated on the bench. Every week for 4 weeks, they came. And not only did they come to church, to the meeting, that every Sunday night, they came to a convert baptism so that they could see how a baptism was performed. So it was on March 8th, they were scheduled for their baptisms and Oscar baptized them. And they were going to be confirmed the following Sunday, but we got a call on March 12th to go home. So on March 13th, we had them come to the mission home under the direction of the mission president. We had them come to our home, and Oscar and a member of the bishopric in the Geneva English speaking ward confirmed them members of the church. And one of the most sacred, just brilliant and most precious gifts we got was the Zoom meeting where the ambassador told us how important Joseph Smith was to him and how much he loved Joseph Smith and the Book of Mormon and what Joseph Smith had done.
8: Such a sweet experience. I just think that of those experiences that built on each other and that you were both kind of in this position to share what you shared and also be open to his questions and his background.
9: By divine design, there's no other explanation for it.
8: So, Carol, one of your major assignments is to serve on the non-governmental organization, the Committee on the Status of Women. And of course, we're especially interested in that as a podcast that speaks to women and addresses issues of interest to women. And we would love to hear more about what you learned from that experience, both about the status of women worldwide and the importance of protecting and empowering women globally. When we talked, it just seemed like there's just so much that we maybe don't think about or that we take for granted. So we'd love to hear about that. And then we'd also love to hear more, and we've talked a little bit about this, but you obviously interacted with people in that capacity who had differing beliefs or had differing backgrounds or thought differently about different issues and what you learned about this civil and respectful dialogue in that group.
9: Yes, I really enjoyed this Committee on the Status of Women. The women on this committee, many of them representing other different non-governmental organizations like Graduate Women International or Make Mothers Matter or the Women's Federation for World Peace. There were so many are sitting around the table representing these other non-governmental organizations. And so what we had on this committee were women coming together representing different areas and concerns for women around the world and pooling our resources to build this unifying committee and then support one another in our efforts. And so it was very gratifying to build the relationships with these other women, many of whom became very dear friends. So when we talk about human rights and we talk about the right to education and the right to be free from harm or to have a family or to raise children, to have clean water, have access to health care, all of these things. I learned so much about the numbers of women who struggle with these things, the abuses and the discriminations and the challenges. They were beyond belief. I knew that there were 70 million migrants in the world. I knew that because I had learned that serving in the Young Women presidency, but all of these other things really were new and quite shocking to me. Mm-hmm. And so I was grateful to learn of these things. So we were unified on behalf of women, But we did have obviously differences of opinion on certain things, and we learned the importance of being able to talk about these things respectfully, with a sense of dignity for the well-being of other people, to try and understand circumstances that we just don't understand because we're so blessed or have other opportunities. So it was important to make friends and to have conversation. It's the conversation that matters, and really helping people understand not only where we're coming from, but where they're coming from. And I stood in awe of the work that these women are doing, helping their people in their country or people that fit a certain profile. Again, I think it behooves us when we have these kinds of opportunities to just judge not, as the Savior said, to be without judgment and to really learn and listen and love.
10: Carol, can you share what Latter-day Saint Charities is doing around the world related to these issues that women are encountering? You know, even specifically like maternal care, newborn care, things like that. Why is this so needed?
9: Fabulous. Yes. So the maternal and newborn care program that Latter-day Saint Charities has is phenomenal. We had the opportunity to visit with the ambassador of Tajikistan, and that is a place where they have recently had, what they do is they bring professionals in maternal and newborn care from the United States or other places who are doctors, nurses, and they come and they train the nurses and the doctors there in that country. So in Tajikistan, they gathered around. We had pictures, a beautiful room in a hotel, I believe it was, and they did some training to teach them how to train other people to be able to do the same thing and to be able to extend their ability to provide the resources, the capacity to care for a newborn, to be able to preserve life in these places where the mortality rate is quite high, and it doesn't need to be. These are just simple things, again, that we take for granted in the United States. And in some of these countries, they just don't have either the knowledge or the equipment to be able to do it. And so with the professionals and a willingness to be trained, Latter-day Saint Charities provides the equipment. With that equipment, they are able to train more of the local nurses and doctors. They see immediately positive outcomes. And when the ambassadors see the pictures of what Latter-day Saint Charities, it just thrills them to think that this is happening in their country and what a blessing it is for their people.
10: And it just provides so much hope, so much safety,
9: yes.
10: And it really sets people up for more success.
9: Absolutely. And there's maternal and newborn care. There's wheelchairs and things for other disabled. There are food projects so that they can go in and help women who may be single mothers be able to make a plot of ground, be more productive so that they can raise food for their family and then have enough that they can go and sell and make a little bit of a living. There's so many other projects that Latter-day Saint Charities does that allows people to learn how to become self-reliant, to be able to take care of their own needs, and then to be able to serve others. These projects also allow others who are in a better situation to serve those who are in need. And so And by providing essential supplies, it makes all the difference. Sometimes it's a very simple thing. I will say, though, that in some of these countries where they do these things, a key to their success is an ability to partnership with other organizations so they expand their effectiveness and their outreach. And it creates, again, unity with other faith-based organizations. And so you have organizations like Muslim Aid or Catholic Relief Services. There's hundreds of them that Latter-day Saint Charities partners with, other faith-based organizations of other faiths, and they work together in the same way that we're talking about here.
8: I think as a member of the church, I'm so proud to know that my church is doing these things that are really important to me personally, or that I care a lot about, or that are an extension of my beliefs and my faith. And I think sometimes Latter-day Saint Charities can feel a little bit distant to individual members. I'm wondering if you have any suggestions of how we can feel like more that this is our work too.
9: So opportunities come up, but immediately making a donation is important. And you have on the tithing slip, you can fill in your tithing and your fast offerings, which we do. But then you look down and there's humanitarian. So you can designate funds specifically to the humanitarian work. And that will go to these projects that we're talking about. Other things that we can get involved in locally might come up in connection with events that are happening in the world. We see it with natural disasters and where members of the church are able to get involved and go assist in the cleanup after a natural disaster. Or just within the last, I don't know, year or year and a half, all of the refugees that were coming across our southern border and those saints gathered down there to take care of the needs of these people who literally were just dropped off in the park in the middle of the night without anything other than the clothes that were on their backs, and then providing food and water and in some instances a place to stay or just basic needs. You think of new immigrants that have come to the country, and the Relief Society is very concerned about reaching out and helping people find resources, get to language training or to other resources that they might need to help get established. And so that happens locally in local units around the church all across the country. And a lot of times it just is a matter of talking to the local leadership to find out what projects are going on locally that you can get involved in. That's all part of the work of Latter-day Saint Charities. The biggest one that we've had most recently was the making, the story's been in Mormon newsroom and even in public news outlets about the making of the masks. And there were a lot of women in the church, all across the church, who were willing to make these masks. And so with the material that was provided, millions of much needed masks went out to hospitals and to healthcare providers who literally were down to their last few masks to help them be able to fulfill their assignments to take care of the sick and those who were struggling. So again, I think it's an awareness of what's going on in our local community. Well, in our local communities, and finding from local leaders, both church leaders and civic leaders, what projects we can participate in. And really, anything we do to help relieve suffering anywhere, whether it's our neighbor down the street or whether it's a bigger national or global issue, it all is part of the same work. And so I think lift where you stand.
8: Well, and Sharon Eubank, who's the director of Latter-day Saint Charities, has said that ministering is one of the best ways that you can be involved in humanitarian work.
9: And absolutely.
8: That doesn't take you too far from home.
9: Well, and as members of the church, if we study the Book of Mormon, how many times does it tell us to take care of the poor and needy? It is essential to being a member of the Church of Jesus Christ of Latter-day Saints. This is what we do. This is who we are. And we take care of the poor and needy, and temporally and spiritually, we minister to their needs. And the blessing is that the Lord will forgive us of our sins. When we understand this doctrine, how important it is to Him that literally we can remain free of guilt because we've had the charity to go and do and be what the Lord would have us do to those who are in need.
8: It's beautiful.
10: Carol, you've described your mission, your very unique mission, as a growing, stretching, and sanctifying experience and a divine gift that you could not be more grateful for. And we would just love for you to share with us, why would you encourage women to take advantage of opportunities that may take them out of their comfort zone, especially when they feel guided or prompted by the Spirit to do so?
9: Well, okay, I must be very candid here, because first of all, when I say it's a growing and stretching experience, what I'm saying is there were times when it was very hard. And to the point where if someone had given me a ticket to go home that day, I would have gone. I mean, not really, but that's how I felt, because there were some things that were really difficult. And one of the things that was really difficult was, much to my surprise, after serving as a mission presence wife and traveling the world, I got homesick. That took me by surprise. Not only that, but I found I was dealing with some anxiety that I hadn't really felt before. So as these things happen, we have to find the strength to carry on. And I have an absolute testimony, a witness, that when we are being stretched and pulled in these really challenging and difficult ways, that the Savior is our strength. He is the one who, as we turn to Him and fall on our knees and pray to Heavenly Father for the blessings of that atoning sacrifice that our Savior did for us to fill our lives, those blessings come and we feel enabled. There were times when I would think, okay, I've got to write this letter. I don't even begin to know how to express myself or how to say this. And

0: And yet I've been so blessed, and I have felt that it has truly been a gift from God. And so I would say, when the opportunities come to do hard things, it's not necessarily that we would seek after doing hard things, but when the opportunities do come, to recognize that as we turn to the source of our strength, that we will feel His enabling power. And when we feel His enabling power, we feel His love. And there's nothing more sweet or more meaningful than to feel the love of the Savior and to know by the Spirit that He approves of what you're doing. And sometimes it takes being willing to do that hard thing. And whether it's serving in a calling, maybe you've got a handful of primary children who are really challenging, or maybe you're ministering to a family that has needs larger than you have the capacity to fulfill. My witness is that the Lord will guide us. He will help us. When we're on the Lord's errand, He is there and walks with us. And I have felt that, and I know that's true. And when we are willing to do it, we can feel His love. There's a couple of scriptures. When things get really challenging, I think of that first verse in section 100 of the Doctrine and Covenants, where the Lord says to Joseph and Hiram, "Your families are well, they are in my hands. I have all power, and I will do with them as seemeth me good." And I say that about my family, and I say that about myself. I say, Heavenly Father, You have all power. I am in Your hands, and You will do with me what You know I need. And just letting go and allowing Him to do with us what He needs from us is a blessing, and it ultimately brings great joy and satisfaction. Walking through isn't necessarily joyful or satisfying, but even in the moment, the empowerment and the love comes. So I would say to the sisters, when you're in that moment where you feel like you've got a task before you that is infinitely more than you can carry or handle, go to the source and find that power, and it is there.
1: I really appreciate you bringing it back to turning, like you said, it's like a very visual idea to turn towards the Savior in those times and to know that there is strength available, especially when we're doing things that He's asked us to do or that we've been promised we'll be blessed if we do. And I like that you have a few scriptures that you can kind of turn your mind to remind yourself that, you know, it's going to be okay. There's someone who knows more than me, who has more power than me, that has not forgotten me. I think that can be really powerful.
0: Yeah. When we had been out on our mission in Geneva, which is beautiful, and the mountains and the lake, and you can't ask for a more beautiful spot, and all of the advantages. Oh, and not only that, get this, we were living in the mission home. We were not in a senior couple missionary apartment. We were living in the mission home. I mean, we had every advantage. We had a pass for all the public transportation. We had a car. We were spoiled. And not to mention Swiss cheese and chocolate. So yeah. all of the things that you need, right?
1: Thrive, yeah.
0: And when that homesickness hit, it just took me by surprise. And it's a real thing. And I respect those that get homesick, because it's very challenging to keep going when you feel this disconnect from everything that's near and dear to your heart, and you want to be reconnected. I remember standing in the kitchen looking at Oscar and saying, "Oscar, I'm homesick. I just feel like I need to go home." And I said, "Of course I won't. I won't. Don't worry. I'll always be your companion. I'm not going home, but this is how I'm feeling." And I remember him saying at that time, he just said, "I can tell you're struggling." Anyway, so, you know, a lot of prayers and keep going and all of that. But then we got to go home out of nowhere. And it was interesting, because I immediately started packing, and he sat in a chair and said, "I'm not leaving." And I said, "Well, we've got to get together in this on a companionship, you know." So we got home, and we had been home for a few weeks, and it was sweet to be home. And I mean, I missed some things, but it was

0: likely to be home. And I was out working in my garden one day, pulling weeds out of the garden. I was kneeling there, pulling weeds out of the garden, kind of thinking, oh, this should be kind of a parable here, pulling weeds out and, you know, getting rid of the weeds sort of stuff. But then I started to think of the Savior, and I started to think about being home and praying that I would not have to go back. And I found myself saying, Heavenly Father, please remove this from me. And immediately I thought of Christ in the Garden of Gethsemane. And I felt in that moment, as I said, please remove this from me, but I'll do whatever you want me to do. I felt such love and such peace. And I felt for just a moment that the Savior understood completely what I was going through, because he has felt that exactly. And he knows what it feels like to want to have something removed from him and yet being willing to go forward and do whatever the Lord has asked him to do. And I think that for me, it was just a really sweet revelatory insight into the love our Savior had for us and his willingness to do the infinitely most difficult thing that anyone could do. That sacrifice was infinitely more difficult than we can comprehend. But when we have those difficult moments and we plead to be relieved and yet willing to go forward and follow the Lord's will, he understands so completely and really is with us. That isn't just because the Lord gave me a little insight. That is for every single one of us, because he knows us and he loves us, and he did all that he needed to do to lift us and to redeem us and to help us.
1: As you were sharing your story about having this homesickness that you didn't understand until it actually hit you, and then praying to have that feeling of not wanting to go back, just asking for it to be taken away, that happened to me with anxiety. That's something that you don't know how it feels until you have it. And I remember that experience teaching me so much about the atonement.
0: Yeah.
1: And that, you know, so many people struggling with mental health challenges or these other issues that they just want to be taken away. I think that part that we need is to be willing to continue to move forward. And sometimes things are taken away, or sometimes they are just eased, or we're able to find resources to help manage it. But I think that's such a beautiful concept to really turn to the Lord and ask to be able to move forward, whatever that looks like in the challenge that you're experiencing.
0: Yeah. Well, and you carry on, and you just do it. And there were plenty of times sitting at that computer when trying to take the next step, make the next plan the next day, you know, and you just go forward. And there are plenty of sweet little gifts along the way. It's not just one big moment of relief, but there's plenty of these sweet little moments that just kind of keep you going.
2: 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And I just think there are a million little nuggets and little takeaways that people can have from this conversation. And we just really appreciate you.
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4: We now present President Thomas S. Monson speaking at the 181st Semiannual General Conference of The Church of Jesus Christ of Latter-day Saints.
5: My beloved brothers and sisters, we've heard the fine messages this morning, and I commend each who has participated We're particularly delighted to have Elder Robert D. Hales with us once again and feeling improved. We love you, Bob. As I pondered what I'd like to say to you this morning, I felt impressed to share certain thoughts and feelings which I consider to be pertinent and timely. I pray that I may be guided in my remarks. I've lived on this earth for 84 years now. To give you a little perspective, I was born the same year Charles Lindbergh flew the first solo nonstop flight from New York to Paris in a single-engine, single-seat monoplane. Much has changed during the 84 years since then. Man has long since been to the moon and back. In fact, yesterday's science fiction has become today's reality. And that reality, thanks to the technology of our times, is changing so fast we can barely keep up with it, if we do at all. For those of us who remember dial telephones and manual typewriters, today's technology is more than merely amazing. Also evolving at a rapid rate has been the moral compass of society. Behaviors which once were considered inappropriate and immoral are now not only tolerated, but also viewed by ever so many as acceptable. I recently read in the Wall Street Journal an article by Jonathan Sacks, Britain's chief rabbi. Among other things, he writes, and I quote, "In virtually every Western society in the 1960s, there was a moral revolution, an abandonment of its entire traditional ethic of self-restraint. All you need," sang the Beatles, "is love." The Judeo-Christian moral code was jettisoned. In its place came the adage, "Do whatever works for you." The Ten Commandments were rewritten as the Ten Creative Suggestions. Rabbi Sacks goes on to lament, quote, "We've been spending our moral capital with the same reckless abandon that we've been spending our financial capital. There are large parts of the world where religion is a thing of the past, and there is no counter voice to the culture of buy it, spend it, wear it, flaunt it, because you're worth it." The message is that morality is passé. Conscience is for wimps. Conscience. And the single overriding command is that thou shalt not be found out. Close quote. My brothers and sisters, this unfortunately describes much of the world around us. Do we wring our hands in despair and wonder how we'll ever survive in such a world? No. Indeed, we have in our lives the gospel of Jesus Christ. And we know that morality is not passé, that our conscience is there to guide us, and that we are responsible for our actions. Although the world has changed, the laws of God remain constant. They have not changed. They will not change. The Ten Commandments are just that, commandments. They're not suggestions. They are every bit as requisite today as they were when God gave them to the children of Israel. If we but listen, we hear the echo of God's voice speaking to us here and now. "Thou shalt have no other gods before me. Thou shalt not make unto thee any graven image. Thou shalt not take the name of the Lord thy God in vain. Remember the Sabbath day to keep it holy. Honor thy father and thy mother. Thou shalt not kill. Thou shalt not commit adultery. Thou shalt not steal. Thou shalt not bear false witness. Thou shalt not covet. Our code of conduct is definitive. It is not negotiable. It is found not only in the Ten Commandments, but also in the Sermon on the Mount, given to us by the Savior when he walked upon the earth. It is found throughout his teachings. It's found in the words of modern revelation. Our Father in heaven is the same yesterday, today, and forever. The prophet Mormon tells us that God is unchangeable from all eternity to all eternity. In this world, where nearly everything seems to be changing, his constancy is something on which we can rely, an anchor to which we can hold fast and be safe, lest we be swept away into uncharted waters. It may appear to you at times that those out in the world are having much more fun than you are. Some of you may feel restricted by the code of conduct to which we in the church adhere. My brothers and sisters, I declare to you, however, there is nothing which can bring more joy into our lives or more peace to our souls than the Spirit which can come to us as we follow the Savior and keep the commandments. That Spirit cannot be present at the kinds of activities of which so much of the world participates. The Apostle Paul declared the truth. The natural man receiveth not the things of the Spirit of God, for they're foolishness unto him. Neither can he know them, because they are spiritually discerned. The term natural man can refer to any of us if we allow ourselves to be so. We must be vigilant in a world which has moved so far from that which is spiritual. It is essential that we reject anything that does not conform to our standards, refusing in the process to surrender that which we desire most, eternal life in the kingdom of God. The storms will still beat at our doors from time to time, for they are an inescapable part of our existence in mortality. We, however, will be far better equipped to deal with them, to learn from them, and to overcome them if we have the gospel at our core and the love of the Savior in our hearts. The prophet Isaiah declared, "The work of righteousness shall be peace." And the effect of righteousness, quietness and assurance forever, close quote. As a means of being in the world, but not being of the world, it is necessary that we communicate with our Heavenly Father through prayer. He wants us to do so. He'll answer our prayers. The Savior admonished us, as recorded in 3 Nephi, chapter 18, to watch and pray always, lest ye enter into temptation, for Satan desireth to have you. Therefore ye must always pray unto the Father in my name. And whatsoever ye shall ask the Father in my name, which is right, believing that ye shall receive, behold, it shall be given unto you. Close quote. I gained my testimony of the power of prayer when I was about 12 years old. I'd worked hard to earn some money and had managed to save $5. This was during the Great Depression, when $5 was a substantial sum of money, especially for a boy of 12. I gave all my coins, which totaled $5, to my father, and he gave me in return a $5 bill. I know there was something specific I planned to purchase.
6: with the $5. Although all these years later, I can't recall what it was. I just remember how important that money was to me. At the time, we did not own a washing machine. So my mother would send to the laundry each week our clothes, which needed to be washed. After a couple of days, a load of what we called wet wash would be returned to us. And mother would hang the items on our clothesline out back to dry. I had tucked in my $5 bill in the pocket of my jeans. As you could probably guess, my jeans were sent to the laundry with the money still in the pocket. When I realized what had happened, I was sick with worry. I knew that pockets were routinely checked at the laundry prior to washing. If my money were not discovered and taken during that process, I knew it was almost certain the money would be dislodged during washing. It would be claimed by a laundry worker who would have no idea to whom the money should be returned, even if he had the inclination to do so. The chances of getting back my $5 were extremely remote, a fact which my dear mother confirmed when I told her I'd left the money in my pocket. I paused. I wanted that money. I needed that money. I'd worked very hard to earn that money. I realized there was only one thing I could do. In my extremity, I turned to my Father in heaven and pleaded with him to keep my money safe in that pocket somehow until our wet wash came back. Two very long days later, when I knew it was about time for the delivery truck to bring our wash, I sat by the window waiting. As the truck pulled up to the curb, my heart was pounding. As soon as the wet clothes were in the house, I grabbed my jeans and ran to my bedroom. I reached into the pocket with trembling hands. When I didn't find anything, immediately I thought all was lost. And then my fingers touched that wet $5 bill. Oh, as I pulled it from the pocket, relief flooded over me. I offered a heartfelt prayer of gratitude to my Father in heaven, for I knew that he'd answered my prayer. Since that time of long ago, I've had countless prayers answered. Not a day has gone by that I have not communicated with my Father in heaven through prayer. It is a relationship I cherish, one I would literally be lost without. If you do not now have such a relationship with your Father in heaven, I urge you to work toward that goal. As you do so, you will be entitled to his inspiration and guidance in your life. Necessities for each of us, if we are to survive spiritually during our sojourn here on earth. Such inspiration and guidance are gifts he freely gives, if we but seek them. What treasures they are. I'm always humbled and grateful when my Heavenly Father communicates with me through his inspiration. I've learned to recognize it, to trust it, and to follow it. Time and time again, I've been the recipient of such inspiration. One rather dramatic experience took place in August of 1987 during the dedication of the Frankfurt, Germany temple. President Ezra Taft Benson had been with us for the first day or two of the dedication, but had returned home. So it became my opportunity to conduct the remaining sessions. On Saturday, we had a session for our Dutch members who are in the Frankfurt Temple District. I was well acquainted with one of our outstanding leaders from the Netherlands, Brother Peter Marek. Just prior to the session, I had the distinct impression that Brother Marek should be called upon to speak to his fellow Dutch members during the session, and that, in fact, he should be the first speaker. Not having seen him in the temple that morning, I passed a note to Elder Carlos E. Acey, our area president, asking whether Peter Marek was in attendance at the session. Just prior to standing up to begin the session, I received a note back from Elder Acey indicating that Brother Marek was actually not in attendance, that he was involved elsewhere, that he was planning to attend the dedicatory session in the temple the following day with the serviceman stakes. As I stood at the pulpit to welcome the people and to outline the program, I received unmistakable inspiration once again that I was to announce Peter Marek as the first speaker. This was counter to all my instincts, for I just heard from Elder Acey that Brother Marek was definitely not in the temple. Trusting in the inspiration, however, I announced the choir presentation, the prayer, and then indicated that our first speaker would be Brother Peter Marek. As I returned to my seat, I glanced toward Elder Acey. I saw on his face a look of alarm. He later told me that when I had announced Brother Marek as the first speaker, he couldn't believe his ears. He said he knew that I'd received his note, that I had indeed read it. And he couldn't fathom why I would then announce Brother Marek as the speaker, knowing he wasn't anywhere in the temple. During the time all of this was taking place, Peter Marek was in a meeting at the area offices in Porthstrasse. As his meeting was going forward, he suddenly turned to Elder Thomas A. Hawks, who was then the regional representative, and asked, "How fast can you get me to the temple?" Elder Hawks, who was known to drive rather rapidly in his small sports car, answered, "I can have you there in 10 minutes. "Well, why do you need to go to the temple?" Brother Marek admitted he did not know why he needed to go to the temple, but that he knew he had to get there. The two of them set out for the temple immediately. During the magnificent choir number, I glanced around thinking that at any moment I would see Peter Marek. I did not. Pause. Remarkably, however, I felt no alarm. I had a sweet, undeniable assurance that all would be well. Brother Marek entered the front door of the temple just as the opening prayer was concluding, still not knowing why he was there. As he hurried down the hall, he saw my image on the monitor and heard me announce, "We will now hear from Brother Peter Marek." To the astonishment of Elder Acey, Peter Marek immediately walked into the room and took his place at the podium. Following the session, Brother Marek and I discussed that which had taken place prior to his opportunity to speak. I've pondered the inspiration which came that day, not only to me, but also to Peter Marek. That remarkable experience has provided an undeniable witness to me of the importance of being worthy to receive such inspiration and then trusting it and following it when it comes. I know without question that the Lord intended for those who were present at that session of the Frankfurt Temple dedication to hear the powerful, touching testimony of his servant, Brother Peter Marek. My beloved brothers and sisters, communication with our Father in heaven, including our prayers to Him, His inspiration to us, is necessary in order for us to weather the storms and trials of life. The Lord invites us, draw near unto me, and I will draw near unto you. Seek me diligently, and ye shall find me. Close quote. As we do so, we will feel His Spirit in our lives, providing us the desire and the courage to stand strong and firm in righteousness, to stand in holy places and be not moved as the winds of change swirl around us and the moral fiber of society continues to disintegrate before our very eyes. May we remember the Lord's precious promise to those who trust in Him. Fear thou not, for I am with thee. Be not dismayed, for I am thy God. I will strengthen thee. Yea, I will help thee. Yea, I will uphold thee with the right hand of my righteousness. Close quote. What a promise. May such be our blessing. I sincerely pray in the sacred name of our Lord and Savior, Jesus Christ. Amen.
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7: We received an email that asked the question, quote, "Do we take on the name of Christ just like in Mosiah 5? Close quote. That's a really good question. One way to answer that question is by asking another question. How do we take upon us the name of the Son? The church is called by His name, and we are to remember that by partaking of the sacrament, we acknowledge His hand in our redemption from death, which is the gift to all men, and in the remission of our individual sins, which comes through our obedience in keeping the commandments. King Benjamin has given us an excellent understanding of what is meant by taking upon us the name of the Son. Because of the covenant that we make, we are spiritually begotten sons and daughters of Jesus Christ. We become His sons and daughters because He has redeemed us and given us life, thus defeating the power of the grave. He said, quote, "And now because of the covenant which ye have made, ye shall be called the children of Christ, His sons and His daughters. For behold, this day He hath spiritually begotten you. For ye say that your hearts are changed through faith on His name. Therefore ye are born of Him and have become His sons and His daughters." Continuing on, starting with verse 8, it says, "And under this head ye are made free, and there is no other head whereby ye can be made free. There is no other name given whereby salvation cometh. Therefore, I would that ye should take upon you the name of Christ, all you that have entered into the covenant with God, that ye should be obedient unto the end of your lives. And it shall come to pass that whosoever doeth this shall be found at the right hand of God, for he shall know the name by which he is called, for he shall be called by the name of Christ. And it shall come to pass that whosoever shall not take upon him the name of Christ must be called by some other name. Therefore he findeth himself on the left hand of God. And I would that ye should remember also that this is the name that I said I would give unto you, that never should be blotted out, except it be through transgression. Therefore take heed that ye do not transgress, that the name be not blotted out of your hearts. I say unto you, I would that ye should remember to retain the name written always in your hearts, that ye are not found on the left hand of God, but that ye hear and know the voice by which ye shall be called, and also the name by which he shall call you." Close quote. That from Mosiah 5, verses 7 through 12. In the October 2000 General Conference, Elder Robert D. Hale spoke of the covenant that we make at baptism.
8: When we are baptized, we take upon ourselves the sacred name of Jesus Christ. Taking upon us His name is one of the most significant experiences we have in life. Yet sometimes we pass through that experience without having a full understanding. How many of our children, how many of us, really understand that when we were baptized, we took upon us not only the name of Christ, but also the law of obedience? Each week in sacrament meeting, we promise to remember the atoning sacrifice of our Savior as we renew our baptismal covenant. We promise to do as the Savior did, to be obedient to the Father and always keep His commandments. The blessings we receive in return is to always have His Spirit to be with us.
7: That's Elder Robert D. Hales. 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We also have a toll-free number which is set up. You can call us 24 hours a day, 7 days a week. That number is 1-877-MY-LDS-321. We received a question that asked, do we take on the name of Christ, just like in Mosiah chapter 5? We just heard from Elder Robert D. Hales about the covenant of baptism. Remember, church members renew this covenant each time they partake of the sacrament. Those who keep the covenants they made at baptism are blessed by the Lord for their faithfulness. Some of the blessings include the constant companionship of the Holy Ghost, the remission of sins, and the privilege of being spiritually reborn. If they continue faithfully, they are promised eternal life. The Gospel Principles Manual teaches that each time we partake of the sacrament, we renew covenants with the Lord. A covenant is a sacred promise between the Lord and His children. The covenants that we make are clearly stated in the sacramental prayers. It is important to know what those covenants are and what they mean. We covenant to take upon ourselves the name of Jesus Christ. By this we show we are willing to be identified with Him and His church. We promise that we will not bring shame or reproach upon that name. From an Ensign article in March 1997, Elder Dallin H. Oaks taught the following. He said, quote, "The need to keep the commandments and be clean is also evident in the sacramental prayers we hear every week. According to the words of these prayers, when we partake of the sacrament, we witness that we are willing to take His name upon us, a very sacred and solemn thing," close quote. During the April 1985 General Conference, we learned from Elder Dallin H. Oaks the different meanings of our witness of being willing to take upon us the name of Jesus Christ.
9: Our witness that we are willing to take upon us the name of Jesus Christ has several different meanings. Some of these meanings are obvious and well within the understanding of our children. Others are only evident to those who have searched the Scriptures and pondered the wonders of eternal life. One of the obvious meanings renews a promise we made when we were baptized. Following the scriptural pattern, persons who are baptized witness before the church that they have truly repented of their sins and are willing to take upon them the name of Jesus Christ, having a determination to serve Him to the end. When we partake of the sacrament, we renew this covenant and all the other covenants we made in the waters of baptism. As a second obvious meaning, we take upon us our Savior's name when we become members of the Church of Jesus Christ of Latter-day Saints. By His commandment, this church bears His name. Every member, young and old, is a member of the household of God. As true believers in Christ, as Christians, we have gladly taken His name upon us. As King Benjamin taught his people, "Because of the covenant which ye have made, ye shall be called the children of Christ, His sons and His daughters. For behold, this day He hath spiritually begotten you." We also take upon us the name of Jesus Christ whenever we publicly proclaim our belief in Him. Each of us has many opportunities to proclaim our belief to friends and neighbors, fellow workers, and casual acquaintances. As the Apostle Peter taught the saints of his day, we should sanctify the Lord God in our hearts and be ready always to give an answer to every man that asketh us a reason for the hope that is in us. In this, We keep the modern commandment, take upon you the name of Christ and speak the truth in soberness. A third meaning appeals to the understanding of those mature enough to know that a follower of Christ is obligated to serve him. Many scriptural references to the name of the Lord seem to be references to the work of his kingdom. Thus, when Peter and the other apostles were beaten, they rejoiced that they were counted worthy to suffer shame for his name. Paul wrote certain members who had ministered to the saints that the Lord would not forget the labor of love they had shewed toward his name. According to this meaning, by witnessing our willingness to take upon us the name of Jesus Christ, we signify our willingness to do the work of his kingdom.
7: That's Elder Dallin H. Oakes. From his September 2008 Ensign article titled B1, President Henry B. Eyring teaches that, quote, here are those words from the sacramental prayer. They are willing to take upon them the name of thy Son, and always remember him, and keep his commandments which he has given them, that they may always have his Spirit to be with them. We can have his Spirit by keeping that covenant. First, we promise to take his name upon us. That means we must see ourselves as his. We will put him first in our lives. We will want what he wants rather than what we want or what the world teaches us to want. As long as we love the things of the world first, there will be no peace in us. Holding an ideal for a family or a nation of comfort through material goods will at last divide them. The ideal of doing for each other what the Lord would have us do, which follows naturally from taking his name upon us, can take us to a spiritual level which is a touch of heaven on earth. Elder David A. Bednar in the April 2009 General Conference talks about taking upon ourselves the name of Jesus Christ.
10: Elder Dallin H. Oakes has explained that in renewing our baptismal covenants by partaking of the emblems of the sacrament, quote, we do not witness that we take upon us the name of Jesus Christ. Rather, we witness that we are willing to do so. The fact that we only witness to our willingness suggests that something else must happen before we actually take that sacred name upon us in the ultimate and most complete sense. Close quote. The baptismal covenant clearly contemplates a future event or events and looks forward to the temple. In modern revelations, the Lord refers to temples as houses built unto my name. In the dedicatory prayer of the Kirtland Temple, the prophet Joseph Smith petitioned the Father that thy servants may go forth from this house armed with thy power, and that thy name may be upon them. He also asked for a blessing over thy people, upon whom thy name shall be put in this house. And as the Lord appeared in and accepted the Kirtland Temple as his house, he declared, for behold, I have accepted this house, and my name shall be here, and I will manifest myself to my people in mercy in this house. These scriptures help us understand that the process of taking upon ourselves the name of Jesus Christ that is commenced in the waters of baptism is continued and enlarged in the house of the Lord. As we stand in the waters of baptism, we look to the temple. As we partake of the sacrament, we look to the temple. We pledge to always remember the Savior and to keep his commandments as preparation to participate in the sacred ordinances of the temple and receive the highest blessings available through the name and by the authority of the Lord Jesus Christ. Thus, in the ordinances of the Holy Temple, we more completely and fully take upon us the name of Jesus Christ.
7: That's Elder David A. Bednar. You're listening to the Mormon Channel's Q&A, Questions and Answers. If you have a question for the Mormon Channel, please feel free to send us an email. 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Remember, you can also download this episode as a podcast. You can listen to it anytime that's convenient for you. Or if you'd like to leave us a message, we have a toll-free number, 1-877- 877 MyLDS 321. Our question today says, quote, do we take on the name of Christ just like in Mosiah chapter 5, close quote. In the April 2006 General Conference, Elder Jeffrey R. Holland explains, quote, in as many ways as possible, we try to take upon us his identity, and we begin by taking upon us his name. That name is formally bestowed by covenant in the saving ordinances of the gospel. These start with baptism and conclude with temple covenants, with many others, such as partaking of the sacrament, laced throughout our lives as additional blessings and reminders. Teaching the people of his day, Nephi said, follow the Son with full purpose of heart, with real intent, and take upon you the name of Christ. Do the things which I have told you, I have seen that your Lord and your Redeemer will do. Close quote. In conclusion, listen to this talk from Elder Dallin H. Oakes from the April 1985 General Conference. Elder Oakes teaches us of the significance of taking the name of Jesus Christ upon us.
9: When the children of Israel were still on the other side of the Jordan, the Lord told them that when they entered the promised land, there should be a place where the Lord their God would cause his name to dwell. Time after time in succeeding revelations, the Lord and his servants referred to the future temple as a house for the name of the Lord God of Israel. After the temple was dedicated, the Lord appeared to Solomon and told him that he had hallowed the temple to put my name there forever. Similarly, in modern revelations, the Lord refers to temples as houses built unto my holy name. In the inspired dedicatory prayer of the Kirtland Temple, the prophet Joseph Smith asked the Lord for a blessing upon thy people, upon whom thy name shall be put in this house. All of these references to ancient and modern temples as houses for the name of the Lord obviously involve something far more significant than a mere inscription of his sacred name on the structure. The scriptures speak of the Lord's putting his name in a temple because he gives authority for his name to be used in the sacred ordinances of that house. That is the meaning of the prophet's reference to the Lord's putting his name upon his people in that holy house. Willingness to take upon us the name of Jesus Christ can therefore be understood as willingness to take upon us the authority of Jesus Christ. According to this meaning, by partaking of the sacrament, we witness our willingness to participate in the sacred ordinances of the temple and to receive the highest blessings available through the name and by the authority of the Savior when he chooses to confer them upon us. Another future event we may anticipate when we witness our willingness to take that sacred name upon us concerns our relationship to our Savior and the incomprehensible blessings available to those who will be called by his name at the last day. King Benjamin told his people, "There shall be no other name given, nor any other way nor means whereby salvation can come unto the children of men, only in and through the name of Christ, the Lord Omnipotent." Peter proclaimed the name of Jesus Christ of Nazareth to the leaders of the Jews, declaring that there is none other name under heaven given among men whereby we must be saved. The scriptures proclaim that the Savior's atoning sacrifice was for those who believe on his name. Alma taught that Jesus Christ, the Son, the only begotten of the Father, would come to take away the sins of the world, yea, the sins of every man who steadfastly believeth on his name. In the words of King Benjamin, "Whosoever doeth this shall be found at the right hand of God, for he shall know the name by which he is called, for he shall be called by the name of Christ." Thus, those who exercise faith in the sacred name of Jesus Christ and repent of their sins and enter into his covenant and keep his commandments can lay claim on the atoning sacrifice of Jesus Christ. Those who do so will be called by his name at the last day. When the Savior taught the Nephites following his resurrection, he referred to the scriptural statement that ye must take upon you the name of Christ. He explained, "For by this name shall ye be called at the last day. And whoso taketh upon him my name and endureth to the end, the same shall be saved at the last day." That same teaching is repeated in a modern revelation, which adds the caution that if they know not the name by which they are called, they cannot have place in the kingdom of my Father. The Book of Mormon explains the significance of being called by the name of Jesus Christ. When the Savior showed his spirit body to the brother of Jared, he introduced himself as the Father and the Son, declaring that through his redeeming sacrifice, all mankind who believed on his name should have life eternal through him, and they shall become my sons and my daughters. King Benjamin explained our relationship in these words, "For these are they whose sins he has borne. These are they for whom he has died, to redeem them from their transgressions. And now are they not his seed?" A generation later, the prophet Abinadi said of those who believed in the Lord and looked to him for a remission of their sins, that these are his seed, or they are heirs of the kingdom of God. Speaking through the prophet Alma, the Lord explained the significance of this relationship. "For behold, in my name are they called, and if they know me, they shall come forth and shall have a place eternally at my right hand." In these great scriptures from the Book of Mormon, we learn that those who are qualified by faith and repentance and compliance with the laws and ordinances of the gospel will have their sins borne by the Lord Jesus Christ. In spiritual and figurative terms, they become the sons and daughters of Christ, heirs to his kingdom. These are they who will be called by his name in the last day. According to this meaning, when we witness our willingness to take upon us the name of Jesus Christ, we are signifying our commitment to do all that we can to achieve eternal life in the kingdom of our Father. We are expressing our candidacy, our determination to strive for exaltation in the celestial kingdom. Those who are found worthy to take upon them the name of Jesus Christ at the last day are described in the great revelations recorded in the 93rd and 76th sections of the Doctrine and Covenants. Here the Savior revealed to Joseph Smith that in due time, if we keep the commandments of God, we can receive the fullness of the Father. Here the Savior bears record that all those who are begotten through me are partakers of the glory of the Father, and are the church of the firstborn. They are they into whose hands the Father has given all things. Wherefore, as it is written, they are God's, who shall dwell in the presence of God and his Christ forever and ever. And this is life eternal, that they might know thee, the only true God, and Jesus Christ, whom thou hast sent. This is the ultimate significance of taking upon us the name of Jesus Christ. Scriptural references to the name of Jesus Christ often signify the authority of Jesus Christ. In that sense, our willingness to take upon us his name signifies our willingness to take upon us the authority of Jesus Christ in the sacred ordinances of the temple and to receive the highest blessings available through his authority when he chooses to confer them upon us. Finally, Our willingness to take upon us the name of Jesus Christ affirms our commitment to do all that we can to be counted among those he will choose to stand at his right hand and to be called by his name at the last day. In this sacred sense, our witness that we are willing to take upon us the name of Jesus Christ constitutes our declaration of candidacy for exaltation in the celestial kingdom. Exaltation is eternal life, the greatest of all the gifts of God.
7: That's Elder Dallin H. Oaks.
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11: Kindness is the essence of greatness. From the Church of Jesus Christ of Latter-day Saints.
12: It was around that time I was struggling a lot. I had had heart problems a little bit earlier. I'd gone to the emergency room. I had a pacemaker slash defibrillator installed in my chest. I suddenly was feeling mortal again, like I was 8 years old. And I was struggling a lot mentally. And that song became just, it was just such a thing of peace that came out of me when I felt so turbulent.
7: Nate Waite is this episode of Saints Channel Studios, and if you've ever met a guy who you're just like, man, I want to be friends with that guy makes me feel better about myself, about who I am as a person. He's a dad and a musician. He finds purpose through his music, but most importantly, he finds his way through life's struggles through his music. We go into a deep dive about mental health. One of the overwhelming messages that I got from talking with Nate is that we're worth it. Each and every one of us is worth it, no matter what, no matter who we are, no matter what we've done. And so get ready to feel good. It's a great episode of Saints Channel Studios. Great to have you here. So excited to be able to talk to you about music, inspiration, yeah. Hope, and man, a lot going on in your life right now.
12: Bro, it's real. It's real this weekend.
7: Let's just dive right into it. You are a father yet again.
12: Yep. As of Friday, Saturday at 4 a.m. I think I've slept about 5 hours in the last 3 days. So we'll see how this goes.
7: How's mom? How's baby?
12: They're both really good. They're good. They're both home sleeping, one of which will do that a lot and the other one of which doesn't do that a lot, but she is today. So
7: a couple kids being a musician, making a life out of music, that is not an easy road to hoe for sure.
12: Definitely not. But I mean, luckily I have tons of support. I mean, especially for my wife, she's amazing. She's all about helping me accomplish this so that, you know, she can accomplish her dreams and my family. So we're in this together, and she's pretty amazing. So,
7: you know, they can be some of the greatest motivating factors, right?
12: Yeah.
7: You want to be able to give her everything through what you're doing and be there for her. How do you guys manage it?
12: Lots of prayer, lots of faith. You know, we're kind of walking in the dark. We're living in my grandparents' basement. We had put in an offer for a house and lost it, and then our landlord kicked us out of our apartment. So we were kind of like, great, we're going to have a baby and we don't have anywhere to live, but my grandparents are amazing. They took us in. So we're living in a basement. We're kind of in the dark. We keep trying to find places to live. And so a lot of faith. I mean, we know that we're going to be taken care of, you know, just from past experiences in both of our lives. We have a lot of patience with each other. She has much more patience with me than I'm sure that I deserve. You know, as I try to make this work and I try to make the moves and play the game and do everything that it takes to make it, and she's just right there next to me. And so she is the best thing in my entire life. You know?
7: Let's talk about how you know that you're going to make it. You say you and your wife have both had experiences. Give me an idea of when something has come through for you that gives you faith that it's going to work out for you in the future.
12: Even meeting her was a huge thing. I'm like if you've seen my wife, you look at me and you're like, yeah, you got real lucky, homie. I'm like, so, yeah, I mean, just the way that we met even was kind of just crazy. You know, the whole bunch of different steps that led up to us meeting. I was doing musical theater up before I met her. I was like all about the musical theater world. And I decided, like, you know, I want to write music. I want to change people's lives with music. And as soon as I made that decision, it was just kind of like, I started meeting the people that I needed to meet. I started learning the things I needed to learn. I went to school at BYU for a little while for the commercial music program, learned so much there, met amazing people there. And so it's just, you know, a lot of accidents, you know, as you might call them, but yeah, that I know are not accidents, that have just kind of told me that I know that God is going to take care of my family, you know, regardless. And one day, you know, he may tell me, yeah, no, music's not for you. This isn't what I need you to be doing. And I'd be like, cool, that's good.

0: go, you know, and he's taken very good care of me as long as I've been a good boy, you know, but even when I'm not, I know that he's still taking care of me. But so that's been it, kind of just a lot of steps, you know, people that I've met, opportunities that I've had, even doing this, you know, this is such a cool opportunity for me to do, you know, and it's just one more thing that I'm like, well, I think, you know, if I really was terrible and I really wasn't supposed to do this, I'm sure I wouldn't get invited to things like this. So that's kind of my feelings about it, and my wife's as well. And so when I get discouraged, she's like, remember, you're doing all these things. You've met all these people, these, you know, so don't get discouraged, because I can't afford to let you get discouraged. You know? And neither can our kids. Yeah. So, yeah.
1: You talk about the difference between like coming from musical theater, obviously, where those are lyrics and songs that are already written for you.
0: Yes.
1: Now you come into a time where you're the musician, where you're writing the lyrics and you're writing the songs. Yeah. How is that different for you?
0: For me, it really didn't change that much, because, you know, artists, you know, we try to be as authentic as possible. I mean, I'm super big about just trying to be myself. Like, I'm an awkward dad, you know, but that's my artist, you know, that's who I am. Yeah. But I feel like, you know, even when you are authentic as an artist, you're still playing somewhat of a character, you know, when you go on stage, especially to perform, you know, it's just, that's just what you have to do to make it entertaining, first of all. But for me, you know, and I think for a lot of artists who are doing that, is that their character is their real self. Hmm. You know, that's at least for me. When I go on stage and perform, I really feel like that's who I am. You know, that's who I, that's where I truly feel comfortable. That's when I feel like I'm being who I'm supposed to be. And so, you know, my musical theater background, I wouldn't have nearly the performance ability that I would now. I love performing live on stage. I love interacting with fans. I love doing that. And that's all things that have come from my musical theater background, being able to put on a character. And it kind of helps with nerves too. You know what I mean? I can put that. And it was, I guess, a little weird at first, going out and being like, oh, I don't have a script. I don't have, you know what I mean, anything to protect me. It's like, this is my songs. This is me. And it's like, but if I'm able to go into that place where it's like, you know, you perform, you just go out and perform, you know? And that, yeah. So not a huge difference for me, but definitely have been able to take a lot from the musical theater into the music world, for sure.
1: You talked also about a heart defect or some heart things as far as young, and then you just sort of breeze right past it.
0: Yeah, you know, my heart's dying, but it's fine. I was born with a heart defect called complex transposition of the great vessels. Don't quote me on that name, but you know.
1: And that seems like something you should like, complex rattle, of the great vessels.
0: Not the semi-great vessels, the great vessels. Essentially it means that my pulmonary was in the wrong place when I was born. My pulmonary artery was in the wrong place. So I was born on a cold day in November, and they took me to the nursery and they came to my mom and said, we found a murmur, we're going to check it out. Mm. And then the next thing she knew, they brought me in, said, give him a kiss. He's getting on a helicopter because he has to be life flighted to Primary Children's. I had a couple surgeries when I was like a newborn. And then when I was 3, I had an open heart surgery to actually correct the valve problem. So I've lived with that most of my life. And then I had another replacement when I was 15, again, to replace the valve, because I outgrew the first one.
1: Yeah.
0: Because I'm such a big boy. Yeah. So I had the other one replaced when I was 15, and just kind of something I've lived with my whole life. And that's why I say before, like, God is definitely taking care of me, because I've struggled a lot in my life, you know, mentally, emotionally, with, you know, dealing with this as a kid, you know what I mean? And so he's always been there to take care of me. And, you know, he even just finding out that I could sing and that I enjoyed music was a life-changing, you know, I grew up, when I was a kid, I always wanted to play sports. Mm-hmm. I loved sports. And like, I was a huge football fan. I played soccer for a little bit, but as I just got older and the other boys got older, it's just, they could run a lot farther than I could. You know, I get tired super quick and, you know, I couldn't run as fast. And I was a very unhappy kid after that point. You know what I mean? I just was like, and I was angry. I was angry all the time at my parents. I had a lot of trust issues. I went to therapy because I was a terrible child. My poor parents. I was mean to my siblings. I mean, I really was just a piece of work. Mm-hmm. But it really was because I had a lot of built-in questions and anger and resentment and, insecurities and things that, you know, when you're 8, you know, I'm 8 years old and I'm laying in bed, like, I'm going to die tonight. Mm-hmm. You know, those are the kind of nights that I would have. And I don't ever want to be like,

0: Poor me. But, you know, because then it made it so I was so angry that I couldn't make friends, and I felt picked on, and then I felt bullied, and, you know, and so then it just made it worse. But literally there was just, you know, I was probably 10, 11, and I had done some theater stuff before. Like, I knew that I could sort of sing because my parents were both singers and, you know, we're a musical family. Sure. And so, but I remember it was like around that age when I went to like junior high that I really was like, no, I can like sing. Like I can like sing. And I realized that I loved music and it gave me a purpose. You know, I was like, I can't play sports, you know, but it gave me something to live for and something to care about. And it gave me a purpose that I didn't feel like I had had before. And I became a completely different person. I mean, I'm sure I was still a little demon, but you know, I even remember being that age and finding out that music was a part of me and that something that I really needed to do in this life. And I became a happier person. I remember, I was just like, wow. Yeah. And I learned to play guitar. I picked up the guitar when I was like 11 and I started playing guitar. I started singing and like girls started talking to me. I was like, this is sweet, you know, but like, you know, so it just, yeah, that's kind of how my, you know, so I trust God with everything, you know, because he gave me that. He showed that to me that, look, I didn't send you here with nothing. Like I didn't send you here, you know, even though you're never going to be a quarterback.
1: Yeah. Sorry.
0: Sorry. Yeah. Yeah. We gave that all to Tom Brady, you know, so, you know, so I'm like, even though you'll never be a quarterback, you do have something to give and something that I'm giving to you. You know, I feel like it is, every artist has a responsibility from God. I believe that 100% that this is a very powerful gift, you know, that we have. And so I'm just really grateful that he picked me to have it. So
1: I want to hear it. I want to see it.
0: Okay.
1: Would you be willing to share one?
0: Probably not.
1: No, but, forget it.
0: But all right, we'll see you.
1: Okay.
0: Thanks for having me.
1: Thanks for being here.
0: Yeah, of course. So this song is called One Day. I actually wrote this. It was last year I wrote it. I was on tour with JTM and Jay Warren. And we were flying from Portland to San Francisco. I think we're coming on our way. I think the tour was over. We were just hopping airports to get back home at this point. But I've always wanted to live by the ocean. My mom is from California. Mm-hmm. And so we've been to California a lot. So the ocean is where I will be one day. You know, like when I vision my dream life, it's beach house. You know what I mean? Mm-hmm. That's just, I love it. It's always my place of peace. It's, you know, when I meditate or when I have my time to myself, I always picture the beach. I picture the ocean. And so I wrote this song that, well, so I was flying over into San Francisco and I was, you know, because it was such a short flight, we didn't really get super high and I could see the coast the whole way down. And I was just like, man, one day I'm going to live by the ocean. And I was like, that's a song. So I grab my napkin and I'm like humming to myself. And the guy next to me is like, this dude's crazy. I'm like, shut up. It's a good song. But I'm like, be quiet, you know? So, anyway, yeah. So I wrote that and started writing it. And then Cason Renshaw, is a good friend of mine and he, helped me kind of finish it, wrap it up. And it turned into this. So.

0: You and me.
1: All right, listen, I'll go to the ocean with you. I have to ask you, as you were singing that, your eyes so tightly closed. Are you envisioning yourself there in the ocean?
0: Oh yeah, 100. Me and my wife, my kids. It was definitely what started as a I'm gonna live by the ocean one day quickly turned into, because around that time, I was struggling a lot. I had had heart problems a little bit earlier. I'd gone to the emergency room. I had a pacemaker / defibrillator installed in my chest. I suddenly was feeling mortal again, like I was 8 years old, and I was struggling a lot mentally. And that song became such a thing of peace that came out of me when I felt so turbulent, you know, inside, that it's very special. It's now kind of become my 2-year-old's lullaby. He loves it, and which is great. I mean, it's really special to kind of our family in general that, you know, so, I mean, it's doing well publicly, you know, it's doing great on like Spotify and everything, but really it's a special song for the 3, now 4 of us. But, so I'm definitely envisioning whoever, you know, me and my kids, however many that may be, no more than 4, but, you know, us at the beach, and really even just in a place of peace. And that's what I hoped it would be for other people, is that, you know, regardless of where your place of peace is, I just hope that one day you can find that, you know, and that's where that is for me. My family on the beach is perfect.
1: I like this story too, where so many artists will talk that they're writing from the heart, yeah, and where your literal heart has had to go through so many different surgeries, operations, changes. I'm sure that you've seen that within the music, from where you started, being able to let go of that angry 8-year-old and then re-letting that go as the 12-year-old and now into adulthood. When people listen to your music, what do you hope they get from it?
0: I don't think I would ever presume to tell them what I think they should get out of it. I just hope they get something out of it, you know? My vision of success as an artist, you know, I've talked to other artists about this, that we all have this picture in our head that's like, I've made it. Mm-hmm. You know what I mean? And for me, mine is standing on a stage with thousands of people singing a song together that I wrote, mm-hmm, you know, and that's, and having a changing experience. The video I always watch, I don't know if you've seen that video that kind of circulated on social media. It was a couple of years ago of, there was a kid, I think, who had autism that was at a Coldplay concert with his dad, mm-hmm, and he was singing Fix You, and he's just bawling. And I just bawled. I'm like, that's it. That's it. I still changed me. It's something I'll never forget. You know what I mean? And so I just hope that that's what I can create. I write music so that one day I can perform it live. That's, you know, I write music so that I can create an experience in a live setting. You know, that's so individually what they get, that's up to them and God, but I just hope they walk away with something.
1: Nate, let's talk about the musicians that inspired you. Mm. Big or small, who are they?
0: So first I would say it was the person who
1: inspired. I mean, I'm right here. Let's get past me and go to
0: definitely,
1: the musicians.
0: Definitely you.
1: Oh, thank you.
0: So number one. Number two would be my uncle Dan, who's my mom's little brother. He was the first person that he was a rock star to me, mm-hmm, you know, when I was a kid. He was in a band. They opened for Kansas. They were, you know, they had a lot of success. Super fun. I still love their music this day.
1: And then their success just disappeared like dust in the wind.
0: Exactly.
1: Thank you.
0: Perfect. Good dad joke.
1: Thank you.
0: Bravo. Bravo. he was my first, kind of my first person that I really looked up to as a musician. And he was so close to home, and it was like, you know, and he'd, you know, play the guitar with me and indulge me in jam when I, you know, could play one note and stuff. But, and so he was my first, my guitar playing. So I play electric guitar a lot. It started as very inspired by any of the, you know, classic rock guitar players. I was big into Slash, Jimmy Page. I then moved into, you know, Jimi Hendrix, Stevie Ray Vaughan, some of the other blues stuff. And then John Mayer, I would say, is probably one of the biggest influencers for like just the whole songwriting guitar playing thing.
1: What about it? What about John Mayer?
0: John Mayer is a killer songwriter.
1: Okay.
0: And very good guitar player. That's for me. I mean, like, his guitar playing is, to me, probably the best of our generation. Hmm. Like, it's so so good. Like every time I watch him play guitar, I'm like, yeah, that's yeah,
1: yeah,
0: that's it.
1: Yeah.
0: That's you. You should be translated by the guitar gods this minute. So, but yeah, John Mayer is a big one. James Arthur. I love James Arthur's music. I'm also a producer. Mm-hmm. I've been producing a lot for Jay Warren. So I've been really big in R&B and soul. I'm a huge fan of PJ Morton and JP Cooper and a lot. Yeah, really big into the neo soul and the R&B right now as a producer. And but that's also kind of now influenced my songwriting. A couple songs I have in the works are a little more soul, you know, a little more upbeat, not so, you know, not so strummy. But
1: You talk a lot about inspirations. We've talked about it. You know, your uncle, we talked about bigger named inspirations as well. Have you had anyone that's come to you and said, man, Nate, you have inspired me. You have helped me along my journey.
0: Only about their hair. Somebody told me, they're like, I've modeled my hair after yours. I'm like, well, it doesn't get much better than that. Yeah, so,
1: you know, I play music, and they're like, "No, I didn't."
0: No, I don't care what you do. I just saw your picture on Instagram. No, I mean, I'm gonna feel terrible if I can't remember. And somebody has. I know that I've had people message me. Like, I had one of the coolest things that I had a girl from France who messaged me on Facebook, and you know, obviously, I don't know this person, but she messaged me and just said, "Your song one day is like." It was right when the quarantine, you know, everybody, the whole world was quarantined.
1: Yeah.
0: She's like, you know, I live in France and we're quarantined and your song has kind of helped me escape. So I really appreciate that. You know, I'm not, you know, if they've never approached me, that's okay. You know, if it did inspire them in ways. I've had friends who say, you know, I really am inspired by your songwriting and stuff, which is awesome. I mean, I'm all about that. But
1: if we can take a chance to get emotional a little bit, I guarantee you that your kid that says, Dad, sing me a lullaby at 2 years old.
0: Like, yes.
1: You know that he's just looking at Dad like, Dad is my Superman.
0: then I put him on timeout for smacking me in the face, and then he changes his mind completely.
1: Yeah.
0: But no, yeah, I do hope that. I hope that I can inspire my kids to do whatever they feel like. That, and that's my big thing. I'm like, because I came from that place, I didn't feel like I could do what I wanted to. And then I found this thing, and, you know, I've had people tell me, yeah, you shouldn't do this. And I've had people tell me, yeah, you should definitely do this, you know? And I've had to go through both. And so I do hope that through my success and through what I can accomplish with music, that my kids then can see we can do whatever we want.
1: Yeah.
0: We can do anything in this life. Because really we can. I mean, the only thing my wife says this to me all the time. She's like, babe, the only thing that is going to stop you is you, you know, because she's like, I have 100% confidence in what you can do. And so if that relationship that we have together as I'm doing this can rub off on our kids, that would, I mean,
1: yeah,
0: pack them off. They're good.
1: Yeah. So can we get you to play another one?
0: Of course. Yeah. So this song, sorry, I'll get closer to the microphone. So this song is called Alone. It was a song that, so my wife, I'm telling you, my wife is my.
1: Yeah, hold on to her.
0: Yeah, no joke. She said, I want you to write a song in a day. Just was like, she's like, go in. And I was like, are you going to give me a topic? And she said, yeah, I want you to write about mental health. Mm-hmm. And that's what she told me. And so I, in a day, wrote this song called Alone. And, at that time when she did that, I was struggling a lot still with depression and my own insecurities. I just auditioned for The Voice, which was the season that just ended, just this last one. I had auditioned for The Voice. I got really far. I got right before the TV, the blinds, got cut, and I was feeling super, you know, just like really bad on myself. You know, I was just feeling like I really for that time, I was like, I can't sing. Like, I can't sing, you know? And it wasn't, you know, cause I understand those shows. It's like, it's just a big puzzle piece. I just got to make a show, you know? But if that would have just been the case, but I really felt like I genuinely did a bad job. So I came home, and I was just a wreck, and it's still, you know, I'm still something I'm kind of still climbing out. I still now like get a little more nervous than I used to performing because I'm just like, but so I was struggling a lot with that, with my own, you know, demons, as you will, inside of me. And so that's what so for this song, I was kind of writing it from the perspective of her, of how much she's helped me through this. And she was, I mean, we just had our first baby a little bit before that, and he was born at 28 weeks, and that was a whole crazy thing. And so she was dealing with her own stuff, her own postpartum anxieties and things like that. And she still was able to reach out and try and help me, keep pushing me to do this. And so I wrote the song called Alone about how nobody should have to cry alone. I'm going to speak the lyrics because I kind of mumble when I sing. So just so everybody understands what the lyrics are. I will stay with you until the rain stops pouring. I will be there just to help you through the storm. Cause no matter what you tell me, I'll be there in the morning. I'm not trying to say you're not strong, but no one should have to cry alone is the lyrics. So

0: Can we try something? You want to sing something with me?
1: Sure.
0: And then I want everybody who's listening to sing too. So in your car or at home, I want you to sing this part with me. And whether or not you're talking to yourself or somebody else, I think this is important for everybody to understand.

0: Great job.
1: Yeah, pretty awesome.
0: Thank you.
1: A discussion about, you know, about mental illness is something that 20 years ago, I don't think we would have seen.
0: Yeah.
1: Not even nearly as much 10 years ago.
0: Yeah.
1: Now, as we realize it, it affects a lot more people than probably we ever really know.
0: Yeah.
1: Because so many people suffer alone.
0: Yeah.
1: As you've seen that, to those that are maybe hanging on, white knuckled, trying to make their way through it, what would you say to those folks?
0: Keep hanging on. You know, and I think this song applies to, I mean, there's a lot of groups, especially today, that are, you know, struggling. They feel like they're in the dark. Those struggling with mental illness, those in the LGBTQ community, in the Black community, especially right now, there's a lot of things that are very relevant to, I think, this idea that we shouldn't ever allow anybody to suffer alone, you know, especially, as God-fearing people, you know, yeah. At least that's the way I feel about it. And, yeah, I think for those people, it's, for one, reach out. I mean, that's having my wife. Like, I mean, this is, I feel like a broken record at this point, but my wife is huge for me. And having somebody like her that is so willing to jump in the dark with me and reach in the dark for me, you know, is huge. And so I think reaching out to people is the biggest thing. Because there's been other people in my, you know, that have helped me with things that I've struggled with. Of course, my parents and, you know, as I've struggled with things when I was a kid. And then when I got married, they're like, yeah, he's your problem now. So you got this.
1: Yeah. Yeah.
0: But yeah, I think for those people, I just say, just hang on and remember that my wife and I are actually releasing a song soon. And we have a lyric in there. It's a love song, more of a love song. But there is a line in there that says, it's hard to see beyond forever, but life's got a way of getting better. And I think that's, you know, that what I would say to people is that it will get better, eventually, you know, in the moment it does, it seems terrible. And I've been in those places where it's just like, I'm like online looking up computer programming schools. I'm like, I can't do music anymore. I just can't do this. I can't. And my wife's like, close the computer, go back in your studio and finish the song, you know? So yeah, just keep going and keep doing what you're doing and know that I, as an individual, support you, you know, whoever is out there needing it. You know, my friends in the LGBTQ community, my Black friends, my friends struggling with mental illness, I want to be a person who they can reach out to. So, yeah.
1: You want to do a fun song?
0: Yeah.
1: I'll join you in something. It's got to be something I know if I'm going to join you.
2: Yeah, make one up. You join
0: it. Make a song up.
1: I'll make a song up with you. You want to sing?
0: All right, so I'll play chords, and then you come up with the main melody, and I'll do stuff off.
1: Oh my gosh! Okay.

0: 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Now presenting Into All the World.
1: The vision will begin to be fulfilled.
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1: Vietnam, Cambodia, Thailand, Burma.
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5: Hello, my name is Reed Nielsen, and I'm an assistant professor of church history and doctrine at Brigham Young University in Provo, Utah, where I teach on the global church. Today, I'm interviewing President Douglas Dance of the Baltic Mission. President Dance, thank you for being with us.
6: Thank you. It's a pleasure to be here.
5: Now, the Baltic Mission, for our listeners that might not be as familiar with it, what does that include? What countries is your mission over?
6: Well, the countries in our mission are Estonia, Latvia, and Lithuania. In fact, the Baltic Mission is one of the few missions in the church which does not include a country or a capital name in it, a city name in it.
5: And so these are in the Baltic Sea in Northern Europe. What are the surrounding countries? Sort of give our listeners a background of where this is geographically speaking.
6: Sure. On the western shores of each of these countries, it's the Baltic Sea. To the east for Estonia and Latvia is Russia, and to the east of Lithuania, which is the southern country, is Belarus, and then to the south of Lithuania is Poland. So they're a part of the original Soviet Empire countries that all kind of dissipated and collapsed in 1991.
5: Now, you mentioned the fall of the wall and the collapse of communism in that part of the world. When was the Baltic mm-hmm. Mission actually created?
6: Well, it has kind of a history.
5: Yeah, tell us about that.
6: It began out of the Helsinki East Mission in 1989. Elder Neuenschwander was involved in this process. He was currently serving in the Austria-Vienna Mission, and they opened up a Helsinki East Mission in 1989 and began to preach the gospel outside of Finland. They were focusing primarily on Estonia and St. Petersburg and the countries to the east. So in 1990, Estonia was dedicated by Elder Russell M. Nelson for the preaching of the gospel. And the mission wasn't actually established as a Baltic mission until 1993. So in between 1989 and 1993, the countries were serviced by the Helsinki East Mission or also by the Austrian Mission. And then it wasn't until they were able to consolidate the three countries together in 1993 under the Riga-Latvia Mission. And that's when it became an independent mission.
5: And have the boundaries changed over time, or has it stayed pretty much the same?
6: It's changed slightly. At one point in 1996, the headquarters of the mission moved to Vilnius, Lithuania, and the mission included the three countries I mentioned, Estonia, Latvia, and Lithuania, but it also added Belarus and a little bit of Kaliningrad, which is a little outpost of Russia on the Baltic Sea, of actually a part of the country of Russia, just a little small little peninsula part of Russia. And so it incorporated there, and then in 2001 it was moved back to Riga, Latvia, and it just incorporated the current countries that are in the mission today.
5: So the present-day mission home is there in Latvia, is that right?
6: Correct. It's in Riga, Latvia, which is pretty much geographically in the center of the mission. It's approximately 4-hour, 5-hour drive to the northern edge and a 5-hour drive to the southern edge of the mission from Riga.
5: And it sounds like, geographically speaking, it's a fairly big mission. But with the variety of countries that you have there, and I imagine the different nationalities and languages and cultures, how would you describe your mission to outsiders? This seems quite exciting.
6: Well, you know, it's a place that is still trying to, I think, identify itself. In the history of these countries, they never really had a shared identity. They had kind of this different growth in their countries. They spent in the 1800s, they were under the Tsar rule. Each of the three countries had a period of independence in between World War I and World War II. And then in World War II, they were all kind of taken over by the Soviet Empire. And so they spent the next 45 years under the Soviet umbrella. And it wasn't until the late 80s, as part of the breakup of the Soviet Union, these countries really came together in a shared identity. It was probably about the first time that they did that. And one of the more famous events in the history of these three countries occurred in 1989 when 2 million people in these countries linked hands from the southern edge of Lithuania, or near the southern edge, which is the city of Vilnius, all the way up through Latvia and up to the northern edge of Estonia, which is the capital city of Tallinn. So along the roadway between these countries, 2 million people linked hands as a symbol of their desires to regain freedom for their countries from the Soviet Empire. It was an incredibly moving event for the people here, and it linked these countries together in a way that they had never been linked before. The Baltics is what they would call themselves at that point. And they were linked together by their desire for freedom and also by the process which they followed to receive that freedom. It was fairly nonviolent. There were very few casualties in the process. This demonstration was a peaceful demonstration. Songs played a big part of this. There are some very large national song festivals in each of the countries. Those became a forum for a desire for freedom. It's just an amazing history for these three countries in terms of how they obtained their freedom. And it united them in a way that was unusual relative to their past. That occurred in the late 80s and early 90s. And then with the independence, as each of the nations became independent, they all started to kind of move back in their separate directions. So today in these countries, each country has their own national language and their own national identity, their own economy, their own currency. They're all members of the European Union, all three countries are. They joined the European Union formally in 2004, and they also joined NATO formally in 2004. So they're linked with the European Union. They're still, as part of the European Union, not adopting yet the euro. So as you travel from country to country, you have to have multiple currencies. Up until about a year ago, you also had to have visas and pass through passport controls going through the borders of each country. Now they're part of the common European Union visa, so we can travel freely between countries without getting visas, which is a wonderful blessing for missionary work as we travel between the countries and the missionaries move between the countries.
5: Right.
6: But each of the countries have their own language, but the second overlaying language in each of these countries is Russian. Russian is spoken by 30% of the population, maybe a little bit higher percentage in Latvia, and about that same percentage in Lithuania. These are Russians who emigrated into the country during the period of time that they were under the Soviet rule. And once the change occurred politically, they chose to remain. They had economic roots here and family roots, and so they chose to remain. And so they ethnically, they consider themselves Russian. Language-wise, they speak Russian. Some of them have citizenship in their local countries, and some of them are, I guess, what they call non-citizen residents is what they would call them.
5: I see. Well, listening to this overview of the history is fascinating to me. I remember in 1989, 1990 was my senior year in high school here in California. And of course, as young men and young women often do, you start thinking about missions and going on missions. And just this sense of, is there a possibility of going to some of these former Soviet republics? Was it certainly in the air? And I had a number of friends that were called. But as a child of the Cold War, I remember thinking how intense the animosity was between the United States and Russia, and thinking, would we ever do missionary work in these places that you're talking about right now? But now, as I teach at BYU in the International Church class, I share some of these feelings with my students, and they sort of look at me with blank looks and go, well, what was the big deal? You know, we're friends with Russia. We're friends with these countries. And so the very fact that I'm talking to you as a mission president in the Baltics truly is remarkable in our church's history, I think, and something that the younger generation doesn't fully appreciate. Would you agree with that?
6: Oh, absolutely. Absolutely. I mean, we were asked by President Kimball to pray for the walls to come down in the countries of the world. And there, from 1989 until 1993, there were just a number of miraculous events that occurred that helped begin the process of sharing the gospel. The first missionaries to enter into the Soviet Union came through Estonia. They came to Estonia, they landed there, they taught the gospel there, and actually baptized some individuals there while it was still under Soviet Union control. So the gospel began in that process. In fact, Elder Nelson dedicated the country of Estonia for the preaching of the gospel in April of 1990, before it became an independent nation. And it began that process. The next day, he went over to St. Petersburg and dedicated Russia for the sharing of the gospel. And so this process of unfolding the gospel to these nations is very new. It's in its infancy. And as you kind of examine the process and the history, you can see the hand of the Lord as a person who was a Latvian of birth, fled the country prior to the occupation by the Soviet Union, grew up in Germany, joined the church, sealed in the temple, began a temple mission, and then was later called to come back and serve in the Baltic mission, the Riga-Latvia mission. And he was instrumental in helping to establish the church and helping to teach missionaries Latvian. The early missionaries that came to this mission came really not speaking any language, Russian at best, and they had to learn the local languages here. So there were local language programs sponsored by the first mission president of the Baltic Mission, who was President Blair, who happened to be a linguistics professor from BYU, pretty qualified, served a mission in Finland,
5: I'd say,
6: and spoke Russian. And so he kind of shepherded the process of helping missionaries learn the languages, get the people to be taught in their local language and to share the gospel. But one of the first modern Latvian members of the church, they joined, it was a couple who joined in Moscow while they were there as young students attending universities there. They graduated, moved back to Latvia in 1992. At the time, the church was not established. Missionaries told them that it may be 5 or 10 years before anyone can come and help establish the church where they moved to. And within a few months, the gospel was beginning to be preached. The mission was established. A few months later, the church was established, received recognition by the Latvian government. And that first member is an Area Authority 70.
5: You're kidding.
6: Elder Senkons.
5: Wow.
6: No, I don't know if he was the first, but he was one of the first Area Authority 70s called from Eastern Europe.
5: And now he's serving in that capacity.
6: Just an incredible man with a wonderful family and just a deeply spiritual man who has helped build the church and continues to help now build the church across a wider base.
5: Well, as I look at the history of the church, particularly the international church, I'm always surprised how quickly things can change when the Lord is ready and when the people are ready for his message. It seems like things don't work, then overnight doors open and things just shift in dramatic ways. And it sounds like that happened there in your part of the world.
6: It did. There are pieces that, are still coming together, but part of it, like a recognition of the church by the local governments. You could see the hand of the Lord in the process of getting local recognition and being able to formally meet and being able to invite missionaries to serve. It's just between government and economic issues and cultural issues, it's just wonderful to see how the doors were opened. What we prayed for years happened.
5: Right. So, well, President, tell us what's going on today. What is the church like? We've been talking about the history, but in 2009, what type of wards and stakes, branches, districts? I'm not sure what's there right now.
6: Sure. We have in this mission, each country is its own district.
5: Uh-huh.
6: So there are 3 districts in the mission, one in Estonia, one in Latvia, and one in Lithuania. In Estonia, we have 5 branches. They have approximately a little over 900 members. In each of the countries, there are Russian-speaking branches established alongside of Estonian or Latvian or Lithuanian-speaking branches. Most people over the age of 30 speak Russian in all 3 of these countries. They grew up in a Soviet educational system and learned to speak Russian. As you got a little bit older, they speak Russian a little bit better, but they speak Russian. And so it's kind of a common language, but it's not really spoken by the local citizens. In Estonia, we have 1 Russian-speaking branch, and then we have a branch established in a town that is 95% Russian-speaking town. So it's not technically a Russian-speaking branch, but all of the members are Russian-speaking, and so the services are held in Russian. And so 2 of the 5 are in that category. In Latvia, again, we have a district. There are 6 branches. 2 of the branches are Russian-speaking branches, and then there is a 3rd branch, which is in a community that's predominantly Russian-speaking, but the services primarily are in Russian, but there's also Latvian and Russian spoken in both of those. Then the membership in Latvia is approximately 840. In Lithuania, there are 5 branches. Only one of the branches there is a Russian-speaking branch. The other four are predominantly Lithuanian. And the membership in Lithuania is about 760. So the total membership is approximately 2,500, mm-hmm. total membership in the mission of members. They're all presided over by local members, with the exception of two branches. The district presidencies are local citizens serving. Two of the three district presidents are returned missionaries. There has been a tradition in this mission early on of young people serving missions. They join the church, they belong to the church for, you know, a year, a little over a year or more, and then they go out and serve missions. And so they come back and they marry, and there is now in our mission this process where we're starting to see young families baptizing their sons or daughters who were born in the covenant to parents who were sealed in the temple when they were originally married. And so we're starting to see this second generation of the church just starting to grow. It's still young. It's, I would say, predominantly under 8. There are a few that are 14 to 18, but most of them are under 10, I would say. And so the second generation of members is just in its beginning stages. And so most of the leadership are first generation, joined the church when they were young, or joined the church, you know, at any point. We have one branch president who joined the church 5 years ago. Within 6 months, he was called to be the branch president of that branch, and
4: wow.
6: still serving as the branch president 4.5 years later, and doing a phenomenal job as a branch president. Just incredible. Sealed in the temple, and a temple worker, and just a wonderful, wonderful man.
5: What temple do the saints go to there? Do they go up to the Helsinki, or where do they go?
6: Two of the districts go to the Helsinki temple. It's actually Lithuania and Estonia go to the Helsinki temple, and Latvia goes to the Stockholm temple, and it's partly a phenomena of just very inexpensive airfares between Stockholm and Riga.
5: Mm-hmm.
6: So it's convenient, very convenient, and less expensive for the Latvia saints to go to the Stockholm temple than to go to the Helsinki. But the other two go to the Helsinki temple and participate there. So it was a great blessing in this mission when the Helsinki temple was open. It gave an opportunity for saints to participate in the temple when some certainly couldn't have. It also gave the church some visibility as the local saints worked hard to coordinate with local political leaders and invite influential people to come and participate in the Helsinki temple. And it actually had some very good benefit, that the temple opening there. It was a great experience for the saints here. And it's nice for them to feel, particularly the Estonian saints, they get on a 2-hour ferry from Tallinn. It's a 15 or 20 minute drive off the ferry, and they're at Helsinki temple. So it's a wonderful blessing to be that close to a temple.
5: I was in Helsinki last summer at a conference and actually was able to go to the temple there and went to the little church distribution center right down the hill there. And I was just amazed by the different languages, all the different materials were in, Russian and Swedish and the Baltic languages. And I just thought, this is such a wonderful moment in our church's history when we're able to gather saints in places that traditionally did not have the blessings of the temple, like in Finland, or now with the Baltics.
6: Yes.
5: And it sounds like the members, it's resonated with them.
6: Yes, it has. And they're proud of their countries, and they're wonderful citizens. And in fact, they're some of the best citizens of their countries because they have a spirit of a desire to help, and they learn volunteerism from the gospel, and they learn how to participate and help things grow through serving in the gospel. So they're wonderful citizens of their countries, but their participation in the kingdom of God helps them in a way that there is really very little animosity. And despite some of the difficult history that is shared between the Russian or the Soviet Empire and these countries, there's very little animosity as you come to the church. In fact, there's a great love that they share for the gospel, and it spreads as a love towards one another as brothers and sisters. They truly believe that they're brothers and sisters of a loving Heavenly Father, and they act that way towards one another. It's difficult, I think, for the cultures at large in these three countries to accept that and understand that you can reach out to a culture or to an entity or a people that has oppressed you for so many years, that you can reach out in a blind way of love and just become fellow citizens in the household of God.
5: Well, as I've talked to other mission presidents in parts of Latin America and other parts of the world, I've sensed the same phenomenon that there's these traditional nationalistic rivalries between different countries, but as Latter-day Saints come into the gospel, they have their highest loyalty to Jesus Christ and the kingdom, as you point out, and they're able to overcome and transcend some of these traditional and cultural barriers. And it's remarkable for me to hear these stories.
6: Well, and there are some people in these countries whose parents in 1946 were taken in the middle of the night and transported to Siberia, and some of whom they've never seen again. And so they have these reasons to have some animosity. Mm-hmm. But it's just amazing to see the power of the gospel to overcome that. It's just incredible to watch that, to see them take on the attributes of Christ and reach out in love to one another.
5: It's wonderful to hear. Tell me about the missionaries in your part of the world. How many do you have? What's the split between men and women? Do you have any senior couples? And where do they go to the MTC, and what languages do they learn?
6: Okay, we have about 100 missionaries in our mission now, 100 young missionaries. They are called to serve in the Baltic mission, and then they are called to learn one specific language in the MTC. So they learn one of four languages: Latvian, Lithuanian, Estonian, or Russian. So they come after having spent time in the Provo MTC learning that language. The Lithuanians and Latvians spend approximately 2 months in the MTC. The Russians and the Estonians, they spend 3 months learning their languages. Of the missionaries serving, about 25% are sisters, and 75% are elders. So we have a fairly large number of sisters in our mission, proportionately relative to other missions. There are 10 senior missionaries serving in our mission at the moment. There are four couples, and then two single sisters serving. The two single sisters and a couple serve in the office and live in Riga and attend and participate in the local branches and work with the local branches. We have two senior couples who are living out in the branches, one in a distant branch in Latvia and one in a branch up in Estonia. And then we have a CES couple serving. There's a great story about one of the couples serving in our mission, currently serving in Estonia. The sister is a native Estonian. She fled Estonia when she was 2 with her family. They escaped and went to Stockholm, and there they joined the church. And then she emigrated to the United States and met her husband. They married, and they had they've had some children, and 2 of their sons actually served in our mission. And then when the second son was preparing to return home, she convinced her husband to return and serve a mission. So 2 weeks after their youngest son returned home from his mission, they arrived in the MTC to come and serve in the Baltic mission, began their service in the Baltic mission. Yeah, and so she speaks Estonian. It was a little rusty for her, but she's picked it up, and she's just doing wonderfully. The husband is actually one of the missionaries serving as one of our branch presidents, and he's learning Estonian and conducting church meetings in Estonian. And it's just an inspiring sight to see. They've done some wonderful, wonderful work with the saints there, helped strengthen the church wonderfully with their service. So, but the missionaries, typically the senior missionaries, don't learn to speak the language, and they can get by on English pretty much everywhere in these countries, but the local missionaries, the young missionaries, they become very fluent in their local languages.
5: Well, President Dance, I sure appreciate your time today. We're about done with this interview. This has been fascinating to hear what's going on in the Baltics, a part of the world that many church members have never been to and know probably very little about in terms of the church history there, as it's so new and the church is so recent in that part of the world. I'd like to conclude our interview today by hearing your testimony and any other thoughts you had on doing missionary work in the Baltics.
6: Sure. I'm grateful for this opportunity to share my testimony. We joined with the missionaries in each of the countries. We went this January, we went with the missionaries to the location where the apostles dedicated these countries for the sharing of the gospel. And we sit on those sites and we read the prayers that these apostles gave as they unlocked the doors to these nations and opened the sharing of the gospel, and felt the spirit that they was there. These are precious places. It's been a great blessing for me to learn how our Heavenly Father loves all of His children, and that everyone will have the opportunity to hear the gospel in their native language, and to have the chance to feel the power of the gospel in their lives. I have come to learn through my service that what King Benjamin taught is really true. That if we do all that we can, if we serve with all of our heart, and we serve with all of our souls, that He'll immediately bless us, and that He's immediately pays me. And as I look at the scale in my life, the blessings are just so far outweigh the sacrifices. That it's been a great testimony builder for me to participate in this great experience of sharing the gospel. I have come to see the gospel as it really is lived in the day-to-day lives of people who struggle just to make ends meet, whose sacrifices are far greater than anything I could have imagined. I've come to feel and learn of the power of the atonement of Jesus Christ in a different way. I've felt the mercy and the enabling grace that comes from the atonement of Jesus Christ in a way that I have I've never felt. I'm serving a mission because the prophet of God called me, and I'm serving because I love God, and I'll do everything that He asks me to do. I know that Christ restored this gospel through a prophet of God, through Joseph Smith, and the priesthood power exists on the earth today.

0: great power that he, as he shares his testimony and speaks to us. I believe that the Book of Mormon is the Word of God. It's true, and it contains a testimony of Christ unlike any other scripture. And I believe in God's promise with all my heart that if I'm faithful, if I keep my covenants, then I can live together forever with my family in the presence of God. It's a privilege and a blessing. In fact, it's one of the greatest privileges of our lives to serve here and to work with these wonderful and noble saints, and then to work with these just incredible missionaries that have been so well prepared by parents and families. And I am grateful for this opportunity, and I bear this testimony in the name of Jesus Christ. Amen.
1: Thank you, President Danz, not only for your testimony, but your stories of faith and overview of the history of the Lord's work in the Baltics. This has been a wonderful interview, and I hope that the Lord's choicest blessings will be upon you and your missionaries and the saints in the various countries of your mission. So thank you.
0: Thank you.

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2: The Light of Life by President M. Russell Ballard, Acting President of the Quorum of the Twelve Apostles. The Savior Jesus Christ is our light, our life, and our way, yesterday, today, and forever. As the sun set on another Sunday in 1948, I found myself walking down the side of the Trent River in Nottingham, England. As a 20-year-old missionary, I had recently been called as district president. It had been a long, exhausting day filled with meetings and ministering, but I was happy and satisfied in the work. As I walked along the river, I said a prayer in my heart. Hoping to feel some guidance from the Lord, I asked, "Am I doing what you want?" An overwhelming feeling of peace and understanding came over me. At that precise moment, I came to know that Jesus Christ knew me and loved me. I didn't see a vision or hear a voice, but I could not have known of Christ's reality and divinity any more powerfully had he stood before me and called out my name. This sweet and tender experience has shaped my life. From that day to today, every significant decision I have made has been influenced by my knowledge of the Savior. Over the years and throughout most of the world, I have testified that Jesus Christ is the Son of God, the light of the world. It is a privilege for us to come unto Him, to follow Him, and to feel His light in our lives. Light of the World. One night, many years after that memorable missionary experience, my wife Barbara and I were gazing at the sky. As we did so, I looked up in awe at the millions of stars, which seemed exceptionally bright and beautiful that night. My thoughts turned with wonder to the Lord's words to Moses, "And worlds without number have I created, and I also created them for mine own purpose, and by the Son I created them, which is mine only begotten." Moses 1:33. From the Savior came the power that created and that lights the sun, moon, stars, and earth. CD&C 88, verses 7 to 10. He can rightfully declare, "I am the light of the world. He that followeth me shall not walk in darkness, but shall have the light of life." John 8:12, also John 9:5. In the words of President Dallin H. Oaks, first counselor in the First Presidency, "Jesus Christ is the light of the world, because He is the source of the light which proceedeth forth from the presence of God to fill the immensity of space." DNC 88:12, end quote. The Savior's light is the true light that lighteth every man that cometh into the world. DNC 90.

0: 3, verse 2. With this light, we may know how to judge good from evil. Moroni 7:16. This universal light is known as the light of truth, the light of Christ, and the Spirit of Christ. DNC 88, 6 and 7. The Apostle John said, "The light shineth in darkness, and the darkness comprehended it not." John 1, 5. In our day, Satan is working overtime to lead God's children into darkness, shutting out the light and the life and the truth of the world. Ether 4:12. We cannot fully comprehend or appreciate the Savior and His gospel when we lose His light and truth. But as we repent and obey, serve and worship Him, we conquer darkness. His light returns and removes the shadows of the world from our midst and our minds. Blessed by the light. As our world becomes darker and more unsettled, feeling the Lord's light in our lives may seem like a challenge, but President Russell M. Nelson has reminded us, the increasing darkness that accompanies tribulation makes the light of Jesus Christ shine ever brighter. I have found that His light burns brighter in my soul when I make time for things of the Spirit during still, quiet moments like that night with Barbara. That is when spiritual impressions, guidance, and light comes to us. That is when we come to understand how truly blessed we are to have a Savior. As the light of the world, the Savior lights the path of our mortal journey with His example and teachings. He lightens our load with His love and compassion. He lightens our hearts with hope and healing through His atonement. And He enlightens our minds with the Spirit of truth. Elder David A. Bednar of the Quorum of the 12 Apostles has said, "In every season of our lives, in all of the circumstances we may encounter, and in each challenge we may face, Jesus Christ is the light that dispels fear, provides assurance and direction, and engenders enduring peace and joy." Hold up your light. The privilege of sharing the light of the Savior with others and inviting them to come unto Him and feel His love for them has always been special to me. I loved being a missionary in England. I loved being a mission president in Canada. And I love my current calling as a member of the Quorum of the 12 Apostles. My calling gives me opportunities to testify of Jesus Christ and share the message of the restoration throughout the world. Anciently, the Savior told His disciples, "Ye are the light of the world. A city that is set on a hill cannot be hid. Let your light so shine before men that they may see your good works and glorify your Father which is in heaven." Matthew 5, verses 14 and 16. To the people of Nephi, He said, "Behold, I am the light which ye shall hold up, that which ye have seen me do." He added, "Ye know the things that ye must do in my church, for the works which ye have seen me do, that shall ye also do." 3 Nephi 18:24 and chapter 27, verse 21. In our day, the Savior likewise expects His disciples to use His light to chase darkness from among us. DNC 50:25. Our light shines as we love as Jesus loved. Our light shines as we share our testimony of the restoration and our hope in Christ. Our light shines as we lift our voices in defense of truth. And as our light shines, we attract others to the source of that light. Give selfless service, and you will feel His light in your heart. Humbly pray for opportunities to share the gospel, and you will be guided to those ready to accept His light. Love others in small and large ways, and you make this world better and brighter. A light that is endless. I am eternally thankful for the experience I had as a young missionary in England, when I came to know for myself that Jesus is the Christ. I know this more surely today as I have experienced life with all of its trials and joys. My service in the church has blessed me with remarkable and special spiritual experiences too numerous and some too sacred to discuss. There is no gift more important and precious than I can give to my children, grandchildren, great-grandchildren, and you, my friends, throughout the world, than my sure witness that Jesus is the Christ, the Son of our eternal Father, the Savior and Redeemer of all mankind. My precious wife, Barbara, passed away in 2018. How grateful I am to know that because of our temple ceiling and because of Jesus Christ, we will be together again with our family for all eternity. At times, I become weary. In those moments, I stop and look at a picture of the Savior. I think of him in Gethsemane, and then suddenly I am no longer tired. I know in my heart that because he overcame the world, darkness is past, and the true light now shineth. 1 John 2, verse 8. I know that Jesus Christ lives. He is a light that is endless, that can never be darkened. Mosiah 16:9. He is our light, our life, and our way, yesterday, today, and forever. May we be steadfast in following him and shining his light before the world. End of the article, The Light of Life, read by Scott Christopher.
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Hi, everyone. I'm Connie Gonzalez. Thank you for joining this worldwide devotional with Elder Garrett W. Gong of the Quorum of the Twelve Apostles and his wife, Sister Susan L. Gong. Elder Gong presides at this meeting. Due to the pandemic, we are still following the guidelines of local leaders to social distance, wear masks, and stay at home where possible. Some of the music for this broadcast will be recorded music from previous broadcasts with various conductors and accompanists. We express our appreciation for their talents and service. Our opening hymn will be I Need Thee Every Hour, sung by three siblings, Rachel, Adam, and Rebecca Hartshorn, with videography by their brother Joseph. The Hartshorns are from Lehi, Utah. After the hymn, Sister Clarissa Taylor from Ogden, Utah, will offer the invocation.

0: Our dear kind, gracious Heavenly Father, we're so very thankful for this day, and we're so very thankful for this Sabbath afternoon. Heavenly Father, at this time, we ask Thee that we can be receptive to the Spirit, that those individuals across the world can feel Thy love and feel the things that they need to work on and improve as we listen to an apostle of the Lord. We're so very thankful, Heavenly Father, for Elder and Sister Gong. Please bless them. Please bless that they can feel of Thy Spirit and know what to say and know what words they need to address as we listen to this devotional. Heavenly Father, we ask Thee that we can have a rememberable time, and that we can remember the words of Thee, and that we can carry on the things that we learned throughout the week and throughout our lives. And this we ask in the name of Jesus Christ. Amen. Amen.
1: This evening, a virtual choir will share a special musical number. Our choir is made up of church members living in the Salt Lake Valley who represent cultures and countries from around the world. They will sing "All Are Welcome." After the musical number, we'll be pleased to hear from Sister Susan L. Gong. She will then be followed by Elder Garrett W. Gong. Elder Gong is from Northern California, where his parents met at school. Sister Gong is from Taylorsville, Utah, where her pioneer ancestors homesteaded property. Elder and Sister Gong first met at the Missionary Training Center, where Elder Gong was teaching Chinese culture to missionaries. Sister Gong was one of those missionaries. Later, the couple courted across the Atlantic Ocean in two different countries on two different continents. Elder Gong says it's why he can honestly say he earned a PhD in international relations. Elder and Sister Gong are parents of four adult sons, all about the ages of the group participating in this devotional. This week, the Gongs are celebrating their 41st wedding anniversary. Elder Gong and Sister Gong talk about chapters in their lives, including living in Oxford, England, Washington, D.C., Asia, Provo, and now Salt Lake City. Elder Gong's roles include being a brother, student, missionary, husband, father, foreign policy analyst, diplomat, university administrator and teacher, grandfather, and now full-time service in the Church of Jesus Christ of Latter-day Saints. Sister Gong has been a daughter, student, missionary, researcher, wife, mother, graduate student, language educator, graduate student again, grandmother, writer, and now unofficially a full-time volunteer in the kingdom. In each chapter of their lives, Elder and Sister Gong have prioritized family and gospel service. You may be interested to know Elder Gong loves telling dad jokes, and Sister Gong says she loves him anyway. At the conclusion of their remarks, we will show a recording from the Logan Institute Choir singing, "Let Us All Press On." They are directed by Alan Matthews and accompanied by Linda Margetts. The benediction will then be offered by Brother Brendan Bowman from Ogden, Utah. We will now hear the special musical number.

0: Thank you for that beautiful music. It makes me want all the more to be together again face to face. Dear brothers and sisters, what a joy to be with you. We are gathered virtually from every inhabited continent and from the isles of the sea, united in the love of our Savior Jesus Christ and in our commitment to help build his kingdom. You give me hope for a better world. And of course, there are millions more good people with whom we can gather and partner and from whom we can learn. Hope, says Bishop Desmond Tutu, is being able to see that there is light despite all of the darkness. Our greatest hope is in Jesus Christ, our Savior. Through him, we find joy and peace. He knows the end from the beginning, and he promises, search diligently, pray always and be believing, and all things shall work together for your good if you walk uprightly. But we don't see the end from the beginning. We only know in part. Perhaps our lives are unfolding in ways different from what we had hoped for. We can still press forward with a steadfastness in Christ and a perfect brightness of hope because we know that our loving Heavenly Father has a plan for us. During this stay-at-home orders that have been occasioned by the COVID pandemic, I've been working on a new skill. It's called paper piece quilting. It's a way of turning scraps of fabric into intricate designs. At first, the process is counterintuitive. You sew pieces of cloth together, upside down and backwards to how they will appear in the final pattern. It's hard to see how these bits of color will resolve into the coherent pattern, but gradually, as you stitch and patiently cut and press over and over again, a beautiful design emerges. We may feel the plan for our lives is not yet clear. That does not mean that we are waiting for life to begin. These are invaluable years, no matter where you are in your life. This is a season to develop talents. President Nelson teaches, education is the difference between wishing you could help other people and being able to help them. The good and useful things you learn now will shape and bless your whole life. This is a season to seek out wise and righteous mentors, parents or grandparents, teachers, friends, church leaders, and most importantly, Jesus Christ, to help us build meaningful lives. Create meaningful relationships with those who can help you learn and grow. This is a season to be anxiously engaged in good causes. Heaven is not waiting for the pandemic to end, for me to lose 10 pounds, or for you to be married to the person of your dreams, for us to become true disciples, to keep his commandments, especially the commandment to love the Lord and our neighbors. If we want greater hope and deeper meaning in our lives, we might begin each day with a prayer of gratitude and a sincere plea. Heavenly Father, let me be an instrument in thy hands today. Open my heart, give me wisdom, imagination, strength, and courage to do what I can. Then look for opportunities to be a truer friend, a kinder sister, a better son, a more generous neighbor, a more inspired minister, a more patient parent. Leo Tolstoy wrote, though it seems to men that they live by care for themselves, in truth, it is love alone by which they live. He who has love is in God, and God is in him, for God is love. And heaven is not waiting for us to be perfect or for us to arrive in the next world to bless us. If we do works of righteousness, we shall receive our reward, even peace in this world and eternal life in the world to come. Christ's love is sure. The Apostle Paul teaches, neither death, nor life, nor angels, nor principalities, nor powers, nor things present, nor things to come, nor height, nor depth, nor any other creature shall be able to separate us from the love of God, which is in Christ Jesus our Lord. May the God of hope fill you with all joy and peace as you trust in him. so that you may overflow with hope by the power of the Holy Spirit. The gospel of Jesus Christ is true. It is powerful. It is beautiful. And it is important. I say these things in the name of Jesus Christ. Amen.
1: Amen. Thank you, honey. Dear brothers and sisters, here is a beautiful wish for a new year, sung in Spanish. A hope, the world rejoices, the light of a new day is born.

0: Thank you, Abish. Sister Gong and I were surprised and concerned when we tested positive for COVID-19. Thank you for your messages and prayers for our full recovery. Though in isolation, we did not feel isolated. Now, Sister Gong and I pray even more for all who suffer pandemic hardships. In the world, there are some 1.47 billion adults ages 18 to 30. In our church, 2.3 million adults ages 18 to 30 live on 6 continents in some 180 countries and territories. You read the Book of Mormon in over 114 languages. Sister Gong and I loved meeting you, whether in Rexburg, Idaho, in Manaus, Brazil, in Bogota, Colombia, across the world, on every continent, in every circumstance. Do you know we now have a North Pole, Alaska stake? We gather today via technology. I pray the Holy Ghost will make us one in faith, touch your heart, and open your path in these challenging times. Dear brothers and sisters, God lives. Please come feel His love and His power to grow and change. Let Him encircle you in the arms of safety with His assurance you are enough. You have immense divine capacity you can develop daily. Today, I share 3 invitations that have helped inspire me. First, to deepen my relationship with God. Second, to change the future now. And third, to become a better me. I pray, taken together, these invitations will strengthen your faith and draw you closer to God and those around you as you find enduring joy on His covenant path. First invitation, with profoundly inclusive love, Heavenly Father promises, "Be still and know that I am God." I grew up in the city, but loved backpacking in the mountains. Free to explore, my friends and I hiked all day, then camped by wilderness lakes under heaven's expanse to the night song of the wind. Recently, Sister Gong and I drove to a place so dark and beautiful we could see the Milky Way. It was almost as bright as this photo. The Milky Way is the stuff of myth, marvel, and mystery. In Chinese, Milky Way is Tianhe, the river of heaven. In Belarusian, Estonian, Finnish, it's the way of the birds. Some call the Milky Way the road to Santiago. In Cherokee, it's the way the dog ran away. In Hebrew, the river of light. In the beginning, God created the heaven and the earth, and God saw that it was good. God is knowing, powerful, and good. The purpose, elegance, and harmony of His creations witness His infinite love and His plan of happiness for each of us. Alma testifies, quote, "All things denote there is a God, yea, even the earth, and all the things that are upon the face of it, yea, and its motion, yea, and also the planets, which do move in their regular form, do witness there is a supreme creator." It takes conscious effort to slow down and be still. It takes spiritual openness and humility to know that God is God. Sometimes, slowing down in things that matter less helps us find the things that matter most. An important way to know God is God is to discern His signature in creations made to gladden the heart. We sing, for the beauty of the earth, for the beauty of the skies, for the love which from our birth over and around us lies. Lord of all, to thee we raise this our hymn of grateful praise. Another way to know God is to see goodness and meaning in divine relationships, in tenderness, serendipity, reconciliation, forgiveness, sacrifice. President Russell M. Nelson recently noted, art, literature, and music can enrich us. So can the sciences, when understood with faith. Here are two famous views of the night sky. From science, a Hubble telescope deep field image reminds us, as the great prophets Moses and Abraham saw, that God's creations include galaxies on galaxies without number, even in places the night sky seems empty. From art, Vincent van Gogh captured starry night as oil on canvas just before sunrise. Astronomic recreation of the sky in June 1889 suggests Van Gogh's morning star is the planet Venus. Great art inspires new ways to see God's goodness. God's goodness can enrich our souls. Today's noisy, cluttered, polluted world can make it hard to be still and know that God is God. We don't remember how noisy the kitchen fan is until we turn it off. Superficiality, mirages, secular rabbit holes distract and confuse. Fear of missing out, FOMO. It's old news that we're still glued to our devices. Some think multitasking 24/7 increases our value or importance. We position and frame life to be insta-perfect for that next Instagram post, even though we know insta-perfect is neither insta nor perfect. We worry new filters, also unrealistic and unreal, affect swipes or double taps. In the documentary, The Social Dilemma, tech insiders warn, quote, if you're not paying for the product, you are the product, end quote. Some experts now fear social media unexpectedly hurts societies and personal well-being. They worry social media algorithms designed to optimize online use, sharing, and monetized advertising profit also foster suspicion, division, and even depression. Perhaps most telling, these tech gurus protect their family from excessive social media use. To be still and reflective is not to be lonely. Leonardo da Vinci said, when I am alone, I am my own. Slowing down declutters my head and heart. Then gratitude and its twin virtue, humility, can open my spiritual eyes and ears to the evidences of his generous abundance all around us. One Hebrew language commentator explains the term be still can mean let go. Know that I am God can translate as recognize his saving power in our lives. In other words, to be still and know that I am God is to let God prevail in our lives. President Nelson says, nothing opens the heavens quite like the combination of increased purity, exact obedience, earnest seeking, daily feasting on the words of Christ in the Book of Mormon, and regular time committed to temple and family history work, a covenant path to enduring joy. When we slow down and seek with faith, our perspective changes. One preparation day as a young missionary in Australia, Elder Marion G. Romney, later an apostle and member of the First Presidency, pondered section 76 in the Doctrine and Covenants. Quote, when he finished reading, he was surprised to realize it was night. He looked up into the heavens, where the Southern Cross and other stars shone with unusual grandeur. As he gazed in wonder, he seemed to be carried beyond them by the Spirit, so as to see the things he had been reading about. In a miraculous manner, he was given to know that those things were not fables, but were realities of the most profound significance. End quote. His biography says, thereafter, he had an eternal perspective. Eternal perspective can anchor us today. As prophesied, all things shall be in commotion. The Lord says his voice is heard in earthquakes, tempests, pestilence, waves of the sea heaving themselves beyond their bounds. In these times, some call good evil and evil good. Others say, eat, drink, and be merry, for tomorrow we die. But spiritual light and truth chase the darkness from among us. The Lord assures, quote, peace, be still. Quote, stand still with the utmost assurance to see the salvation of God and for his arm to be revealed. Please, dear brothers and sisters, be still and know that God is God. Now our second invitation. Build relationships that change the future now. Recently, I was grateful to thank someone I have not met before, but who changed my future. Her name is Melba Oaks, no relation to President Dallin H. Oaks. When Melba was 21 years old, she was newly married and living in San Mateo, California. Melba and a 17-year-old new convert named Jean became friends. The only member of her family to join the church, Jean was attending school far from home. Some in Jean's family hoped she would forget the church in a new place. Yet in small and simple ways, Melba and others were there with Jean. When Jean graduated from high school, Melba was there. Melba Oaks, she still has Jean's wedding invitation. Jean fell in love and married a wonderful man named Walter. In fact, they were married three times, in a Chinese wedding, an American ceremony, and were sealed for time and eternity in the Holy Temple. When they met, Walter had a strong Christian testimony, but did not yet know the Church of Jesus Christ of Latter-day Saints. So Jean and others taught him the restored gospel. He became a faithful church member and stake patriarch. As you've guessed, in marrying Walter Gong, Jean became Jean Gong, my dear mother. Today, my mother is 94 years old. Melba Oaks is 98 years old. They have been friends in the gospel for 77 years. Recently, I learned Sister Melba Oaks lives in St. George, Utah. I phoned to thank her for changing my future and that of my family. In helping Jean Gong when she was a first fragile convert, Melba Oaks blessed what are now four Gong family generations on this side of the veil and 34 known Gong family generations on the other side of the veil, stretching back to First Dragon Gong, born 837 A.D., sadly, others of my mother's friends are no longer in the church. One left after some church members excluded her because of her race. Another drifted when she felt she had to choose between church and non-church friends. A third let worldly pressures create doubts about church teachings. Of course, you face even more intense challenges today. I'm eternally grateful to Melba Oaks and everyone who helped my mother when she was new in the gospel. I also credit my mother. She's been steadfast in her faith and valiant in her testimony. She and my father determined to belong strong in God's true church. They succeeded despite societal prejudices and some church members with racial prejudices. Brothers and sisters, there are Jean Gongs and Melba Oaks all around us, in our apartment, workplace, ward and branch, in our circles and associations. No one wants to be a project. We each look for socialities and opportunities to contribute. We all need a safe place to seek and ask, a safe space to learn and live gospel doctrine and church culture. We want to be seen as adults and to be responsible and contribute as adults. We want church to be a place where we don't judge each other and we repent if someone feels we are judging them in a hurtful way. Our Guadalajara, Mexico temple matron says the Holy Temple inspires her to, quote, judge less and love more. She's right. Please come as you are. We need you. As we become compassionate and inclusive and invite others to do the same, our gospel community becomes more open, vulnerable, and inviting. In a sense, we all become new converts, returning members, new move-ins, each seeking our way. In divided societies, disciples of Jesus Christ conserve a common divinity and humanity greater than any difference. When we share that, we can bring things together. In darkening, sometimes claustrophobic times, believers radiate His light and liberating truth. Where there is spiritual famine in the land, we celebrate Him as living water and the bread of life. In a parched world, thirsty for a smile, hungry for a hello, we can redefine our comfort zones. Sit by someone sitting alone. Include, compliment, encourage in person and online. Give the benefit of the doubt. Listen. Go. Be there. Minister with a timely thought or scripture. Notice a tear or a smile. Pray always. Today, you help me. Tomorrow, I help you. We're here for each other. That's what gospel friends and family do. I know many of you are the only member or the only active member in your family. You're valiant and faithful, but often it is hard. Please hold tightly to the iron rod. Or as a young adult in Manaus, Brazil put it, feel the steel. Determine you will be steadfast and immovable, a strong link in your generations. It will be worth it. It matters less if we are the first generation or the sixth generation in the church than that we are valiant in our testimony of Jesus Christ. Please plant, nurture, and protect that precious seed of faith. Let it take strong root and blossom in you and your eternal family. Please be a Melba Oaks or a Jean Gong. Build relationships today that change the future for the coming 1, 5, or even 77 years. This brings us to our third invitation. Become a better you by working with and beside the law of the harvest. As we learn to work with faith and diligence, the Lord of the harvest, through the law of the harvest, can bless us with joy and the fruits of our labors. As we work hard and work smart, opportunities open. What some call luck, we acknowledge as blessings. We know humble prayer and earnest persistence together bring miracles in His time and way. The New Testament book of Galatians describes the law of the harvest as, quote, For whatsoever a man or woman soweth, that shall he also reap. We should, quote, not be weary in well-doing, for in due season we shall reap if we faint not. Put another way, we harvest what we plant. Good is restored for good, as are righteousness, justice, and mercy. London and Luke Brockbank, faithful returned missionaries recently sealed in the Holy Temple, say they learned the law of the harvest with their families in the garden while growing up.
1: Well, we would get up bright and early before the bees and before the heat and try and get as many weeds pulled, as many plants planted, and try and keep things growing with fertilizer and mulch and just maintaining everything in its own proper season. I mean, everybody likes and enjoys picking the fruit and getting to eat some of it while you're picking it. But I'd say probably weeding is the most challenging because you're down on your hands and knees, and after a while you start to ache because your hands are dirty. We would stain the tips of our fingers and our thumbs green from pulling.
0: That's why they said you had a green thumb.
1: Yes, you'd think it was because the plants grow well. It's because the weeds are getting pulled.
2: No, Lennon talked about how you just kind of do all the basic things that you do to run a garden. You know, you got to fertilize and plant. And it's not like I know you can't just go to the garden once a week and expect it to all be really good.
0: I asked London and Luke about our Savior as the true vine who nourishes us spiritually.
1: When we are taking care of plants at the orchard, we need to fertilize them so that they have the proper nutrients to continue growing. That's similar to our testimonies, in that we can't just live off of one spiritual experience. We need that constant renewal of new experiences. Remembering our spiritual experiences, they're wonderful things to reflect on, but we do constantly need more.
2: The only thing we can have 100% confidence in is the Savior. And I think in that way, he really is the true vine, that we can always rely on him. And if we try our best to kind of align our will to his, like it said, you know, that he's in us and we're in him, that the Savior is the one that can really get you through.
1: I love the Savior and have a very strong testimony of him and what he's done for us. How he really does feel like a best friend, like somebody that's, someone that's never going to leave your side. Because I'm sure we've all had good friends that have left our side unexpectedly or expectedly. And either way, it's not a fun experience, but it's so wonderful to know that the Savior never will. That he will always be with us, and that he is there to comfort us and help us when we need.
0: Thank you, London and Luke. London, Luke, and I talked about justice and mercy in the law of the harvest. We reap what we sow, but God also adds his mercy to our efforts. The Apostle Paul says, I have planted, Apollos watered, but God gave the increase. When God gives the increase, he opens the windows of heaven and pours out blessings such that there shall not be room enough to receive them. Seen with spiritual eyes, the Lord's tender mercies often generously exceed what our work alone may merit. Sometimes life feels unjust and unfair, with hard, dark, lonely moments. With righteous desire and obedient effort, we may feel we have done everything asked for us, and yet things may have not worked out the way we had hoped. It's hard. We may feel despondent, disgruntled, maybe even bitter. In such times, please remember in ways we cannot comprehend, the Son of Man hath descended below them all. He understands because he's been there. Behold, our Savior says, I have graven thee upon the palms of my hands. He promises, all these things shall give thee experience and shall be for thy good. We wait on the Lord with anticipation and sometimes with anxiety, but his promises are sure. Quote, they that wait upon the Lord shall renew their strength. They shall mount up with wings as eagles. They shall run and not be weary, and they shall walk and not faint. Weeping may endure for a night, but joy cometh in the morning. Earth has no sorrow that heaven cannot heal. In his time and way, God will make right injustices, sorrows, disappointments. For the willing and humble, his is a gospel of second and third chances to 70 times 7. Those who keep God's commandments are and will be blessed in all things. In our day, with immense suffering and humanitarian needs everywhere, we feel compelling cause and divine purpose in offering Christian service. For us, love of God and neighbor mean covenant opportunity and covenant responsibility. A recent church survey indicates young adults are identifying and addressing pressing humanitarian needs in Europe, in Central and South America, the Caribbean, Asia, Africa, North America, the Pacific, and almost everywhere else around the world. You and your friends sew masks, support women's refuge centers, help with natural disaster cleanup and relief, provide children nutrition, build local communities, and deliver food to food banks, to mention just a few. In this COVID pandemic, our members, friends, and our church are delivering our largest ever humanitarian response with 1,031 COVID-19 response projects in 151 countries. Those in need are receiving over 28.4 million personal protective equipment, PPE items, 3.5 million food items, 1.8 million hygiene kits, and 1.07 million pieces of medical equipment and supplies. Thus far, from farm to table, over 700 truckloads of food and other essentials have traveled 1.6 million miles from our church's Bishop Storehouse system to 380 food banks, homeless shelters, and charitable agencies. I asked what's in a typical 18-wheeler truck. Typically, each truck brings 3,264 cans of beef or turkey, 7,488 cans of corn, green beans, or diced tomatoes, 6,528 cans of stew, soup, or chili, and 792 jars of our famous, this is actually my favorite, our famous church-produced peanut butter, full of nutrition, energy, and goodwill. Our trucks also carry fruit, legumes, and puddings produced or processed at our church's 19 farms, 3 orchards, 4 canneries, 1 dairy, and 3 livestock operations. Perhaps you live in a community where our church has partnered with local groups to provide food and other essentials. Global food relief and food security concern us. The United Nations predicts COVID disruptions may push an additional 130 million individuals into chronic hunger. Well, only a start, Our humanitarian contributions are ongoing, needed, and welcomed in vulnerable areas such as Somalia, Yemen, the DR Congo, Haiti, and Zimbabwe, and in conflict regions in Syria, Yemen, South Sudan, the DR Congo, and the Africa Sahel region, among others. Hungry children need food. With one humanitarian partner, we're delivering 30 million meals to school children in 9 developing countries. Each meal plate includes 482 life-sustaining calories of grains, protein, vegetables, and fruits. As we have seen, our church makes global humanitarian donations and also provides generous support in North and South America and other areas where many church members live. Refugees and internally displaced persons are a great humanitarian challenge. Our church is on the front line of multiple refugee crises. With our partners, we provide food, hygiene, water and sanitation, shelter kits, clothing, personal protective equipment, and educational support. 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We respect local custom and culture. For example, the devastating 2004 tsunami in Indonesia killed or left missing an estimated 228,000 individuals. Our worldwide church fast helped rebuild mosques, buy sewing machines to make needed traditional clothing, and reestablish homes and schools. Our worldwide Islamic leaders told us, "We fast, so donations from fasting hold special meaning for us. Your fast and sacrifice reflect your faith and love of God." As disciples of Jesus Christ, our covenant belonging with God and with each other invites us to be good and do good. As you know, our church provides humanitarian assistance without regard to race, religious affiliation, or nationality. Our humanitarian activities are not used to proselyte our beliefs. We work with partners of all faiths or of no faith. We respond to immediate and long-term needs. We stay while needs continue, long after the news cameras have gone. We foster self-worth and self-reliance. We feel Heavenly Father's blessings as we express our love of God in doing all possible for our brothers and sisters, His sons and daughters, everywhere, in every way we can. Brothers and sisters, as you learn, grow, and serve, and as you strive to be valiant in your testimony of Jesus Christ, please be patient and understanding with yourself. Too often we are too hard on ourselves. The Lord invites us to come as we are, to do all things in wisdom and order. He does not expect us to run faster than we have strength, even as we are diligent and valiant. Sometimes

day. Remember, Jesus is the true vine. Your spiritual growth and happiness are precious to Him. In summary, as this new year begins, may I invite you to receive the full blessings of three invitations. Be still and know that God is God. Let His goodness, His creations, stir your imagination, calm and assure your heart, and testify He waits ready to deepen your personal relationship. Second, change the future now. Nurture multigenerational relationships that will bless you and those around you for years to come. And third, trust the Lord of the harvest to help you become a better you. As you work with and beside Him in His vineyard, the Lord of the harvest will give you an abundant increase. His are the blessings of a joy which is full. Three additional actions may help you strengthen your faith and be valiant in your testimony of Jesus Christ. Worthily hold a current temple recommend. Please do so even if the temple is not fully open. Please do so even if you may need to do and put in order some things in your life. Also, let your bishop or branch president know who and where you are. If you do not currently hold a church calling, please consider saying, "Bishop, branch president, when the Lord has a calling for me, I would be happy to serve in our church." We each need wings and roots, a wide circle of friendship and sociality, and a smaller circle where we can serve regularly with peers and caring leaders, including a bishop who holds keys. Finally, as you knock, ask, and seek, please create a personal environment that nurtures faith and helps you keep God's commandments. Given in love, God's commandments protect and bless. Please live worthily so the Holy Ghost can be your constant companion and help you find what you most need and seek. Do not let the world pretend to offer you things it cannot deliver. Dear brothers and sisters, God is our eternal Father. His beloved Son is our Savior, Jesus Christ. Eternal ordinances, covenants, and doctrine are found in His restored church, called in His name, the Church of Jesus Christ of Latter-day Saints. The restoration of the fullness of the gospel of Jesus Christ continues. From the prophet Joseph Smith to President Russell M. Nelson today, the Book of Mormon and Holy Scriptures testify, as I do, that Jesus is the Christ. Dear friends, let your light shine. Continue faithful in your covenants and valiant in your testimony of Jesus Christ. May God cradle you in His compassion and bless you in your righteous hopes and desires. May you find covenant belonging and joy in His gospel, place and space in His church, which is our church. In the sacred and holy name of our Savior, Jesus Christ, amen.

0: May we remember how much our Heavenly Father and His Son love us. From the Church of Jesus Christ of Latter-day Saints.
1: We now present Elder Robert D. Hales, speaking at the 186th Semiannual General Conference of the Church of Jesus Christ of Latter-day Saints.
2: Nobel laureate Elie Wiesel was in the hospital recovering from open-heart surgery when he was visited by his 5-year-old grandson. As the little boy looked into his grandfather's eyes, he saw his pain. "Grandpa," he asked, "if I loved you more, would you hurt less?" Today I ask a similar question of each of us. If we love the Savior more, will we suffer less? When the Savior called his disciples to follow him, they were living the law of Moses, including seeking an eye for an eye and tooth for a tooth. But the Savior came to fulfill that law with his atonement. He taught a new doctrine: love your enemies, bless them that curse you, do good to them that hate you, and pray for them which despitefully use you and persecute you. The disciples were taught to turn from the ways of the natural man to the loving and caring ways of the Savior. By replacing contention with forgiveness, kindness, and compassion, the new commandment to love one another was not always easy to keep. When the disciples worried about associating with sinners and certain classes of people, the Savior patiently taught, "Inasmuch as ye have done it unto the least of these, my brethren, ye have done it unto me." Or as the Book of Mormon prophet explained, "When you're in the service of your fellow beings, you're only in the service of your God." As the Savior's Latter-day disciples, we come unto him by loving and serving God's children. As we do, we may not be able to avoid tribulation, affliction, and suffering in the flesh, but we will suffer less spiritually. Even in our trials, we can experience joy and peace. Our Christian love and service naturally begins in the home. Parents, you are called to be loving teachers and missionaries to your children and youth. They are your investigators. You bear the responsibility to help them become converted. In truth, all of us are seeking to be converted, which means being filled with our Savior's love. As followers of Jesus Christ, his love motivates us to support each other on our moral journey. We cannot do it alone. You have heard me share the Quaker proverb before: "Thee lift me, and I'll lift thee, and we'll ascend together eternally." As disciples, we begin to do this when we are baptized, showing our willingness to bear one another's burdens, that they may be light. Teaching one another the doctrine of the kingdom is a way to love and serve each other. Parents and grandparents, we tend to bemoan the state of the world, that schools are not teaching moral character. But there is much we can do. We can take advantage of the teaching moments in our own families. That means now. Don't let them slip by. When an opportunity comes to share your thoughts about the gospel and the lessons of life, stop everything, sit down, and talk with your children and grandchildren. We should not worry that we are not professionally trained gospel teachers. No training class or manual is as helpful as personally studying our scriptures, praying, pondering, and seeking the guidance of the Holy Spirit. The Spirit will lead you along, I promise you. The calling to be a parent includes the gift to teach in the ways that are right for you and for your children. Remember, God's power to influence righteously is His love. We love Him because He first loved us. Youth, you are some of the most effective gospel teachers. You come to church to learn, so then you go home and teach and serve your family, neighbors, and friends. Don't be afraid. Have faith to testify of what you know to be true. Think how full-time missionaries grow because they are faithfully living a consecrated life, using their time and talents, and bearing testimony to serve and bless others. As you share your testimony of the gospel, your faith will grow and your confidence will increase. Some of our most impactful Christian service is given by holding family scripture study, family prayer, and family council meetings. For more than 100 years, church leaders have called us to set aside uninterrupted time each week. But many of us are still missing the blessing. Family home evening is not a lecture from mom and dad. It is a family time to share simple spiritual concepts and experiences to help our children learn to care and share. Have fun together, bear testimony together, and grow and progress together. By holding family home evening every week, our love for one another will grow stronger and we will suffer less. Let us remember, the most important work we do in our families is through the power of the Holy Ghost. Whenever we raise our voices in anger, the Spirit leaves our companionships and families. When we speak in love, the Spirit can be with us. Let us remember that our children and grandchildren measure our love by how much devoted time we give them. Above all, don't lose patience and don't give up. The scriptures tell us that when some of the Heavenly Father's spirit children chose not to follow His plan, the heavens wept. Some parents who have loved and taught their children also weep when their grown children choose not to follow the Lord's plan. What can parents do? We cannot pray away another's agency. Remember the father of the prodigal son who patiently waited for his son to come to himself, all the while watching for him. And yet when he was far away, great way off, he ran to him. We can pray for guidance about when to speak, what to say, and yes, on some occasions, when to be still. Remember, our children and family members already chose to follow the Savior in their premortal realm. Sometimes it is only by their own life's experiences that those sacred feelings are awakened again. Ultimately, the choice to love and follow the Lord has to be their own. There is another special way disciples show their love for the Savior. Today I pay tribute to all who serve the Lord as caregivers. How the Lord loves you. In your quiet, unheralded service, you are following Him who promised. Thy Father, who seeketh in secret Himself, shall reward thee openly. I think of my neighbor whose wife was afflicted with Alzheimer's disease. Every Sunday, he would help her dress for church meetings, comb her hair, apply her makeup, even put on her earrings. In rendering this service, he was an example to every man and woman in our ward, in fact, for the world. One day his wife said to him, "I just want to see my husband again and be with him." He answered, "I am your husband." And she sweetly replied, "Oh, good." I cannot speak of giving care without acknowledging the special caregiver in my life. The Savior's special disciple to me, my eternal companion, Mary. She has given all in compassion, nurturing, and love. Her hands reflect her gentle, sustaining touch. I would not be here without her. And with her, I will be able to endure to the end and be with her in eternal life. If you are suffering deeply with others or alone, I urge you to let the Savior be your caregiver. Learn of his ample arm, accept his assurance. "I will not leave you comfortless. I will comfort you," he promises. Brothers and sisters, if we have not fully done so yet, let us turn more towards forgiveness, kindness, and love. Let us renounce the war that often rages in the hearts of the natural man and proclaim Christ's caring love and peace. If ye have come to the knowledge of the glory and goodness of God, and also the atonement which was prepared from the foundation of the world, you will not have a mind to injure one another, but to live peaceably, and you will not suffer your children that they transgress the laws of God and fight and quarrel one with another, but ye will teach them to love one another and to serve one another. Just before the Savior's crucifixion, he taught his apostles, "A new commandment I give unto you, that ye love one another as I have loved you. And if you love me, keep my commandments." I testify that the Savior's true posture toward us is the one possessed by Torvaldsen's outstretched arms of the Christus. He continues to stretch forth his hands. We follow him by loving and serving one another and keeping his commandments. I bear my special witness that he lives and loves us with a perfect love. This is his church. Thomas S. Monson is his prophet on the earth today, that we may love our Heavenly Father and his Son more and suffer less, is my prayer in the name of Jesus Christ. Amen.
1: You have been listening to Elder Robert D. Hales, speaking at the Saturday morning session of General Conference, October 2016.
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0: We welcome you to our program, Past Impressions, where we study the history of the Church of Jesus Christ of Latter-day Saints. I'm Brent Topp, professor of church history and doctrine and chair of that department at Brigham Young University. And today with me is our guest, Professor Brian Hauglad, professor of ancient scripture at Brigham Young University. Brian, we're glad to have you with us today.
1: Thank you, Brent.
0: Today, as we talk about Kirtland in the history of the church and the events associated with Kirtland, there is a very significant event that we want to talk about that shapes the history of the church and blesses our lives today, and that is the Joseph Smith translation of the Bible. Why don't you begin by telling us a little bit about how that process begins? How does Joseph Smith learn about or desire to do a translation of the Bible?
1: Well, we go back to June of 1830, and Joseph Smith is up in Harmony, Pennsylvania, and that's where he receives instructions to begin his translation of the Bible. Joseph Smith apparently was a Bible-reading young man and raised it as family reading the Bible. But in June of 1830, it seems he makes a concentrated effort to begin a study or a translation of the Bible. Begins up in Harmony, Pennsylvania. He starts in Genesis, goes through the Bible, but not in order. It doesn't go in order. After some persecution, they move to Fayette, and he does some translation work there. And then finally he moves on to Kirtland area and does some translation there, but he moves it to Hiram, outside the area a little bit. And then
0: down to the John Johnson farm.
1: That's right. And then later on comes back to Kirtland and goes up into the second floor of the Whitney store, and that's where he actually finishes the Joseph Smith translation. And so it goes through several areas, but it also the actual process of it is a little bit different than what you might think. As he's translating, he gets up to Genesis 24:14, I think it is, something like that, And the Lord instructs him in DNC 45, verse 60 to 62, to begin a translation of the New Testament. So then he just stops there.
0: Stops right there on the Old Testament.
1: Exactly. Stops right there and then begins the translation in Matthew 1 and goes sequentially all the way to the end of Matthew, and then goes back and picks up the translation again in the Old Testament and then finishes out the Old Testament from there. So,
0: do we have any indication that Joseph was envisioning that this would be a version of the Bible, like the King James Version, that would be used for Latter-day Saints or worldwide? I mean, with 170 years after the fact, we look at it and say, well, we know that it was leading him to other revelations. But what was Joseph's original understanding of this process?
1: Well, we know that when he gets into the Nauvoo area, that he's very serious about publishing. Mm-hmm. In fact, in the Times and Seasons, in several notices in the Times and Seasons, Joseph Smith mentions, we're going to make a publication of this translation. Joseph Smith liked to call it the New Translation. Mm-hmm. As you know, the RLDS Church calls it the Inspired Version, but he liked the New Translation. And so he had plans to publish it back in those days, and of course it was cut short by his martyrdom, and was never done by the LDS Church, but the RLDS Church published it in 1866.
0: Yeah, today called the Community of Christ.
1: Today called the Community of Christ.
0: Herald Publishing publishes it as the Inspired Version.
1: That's right.
0: Of the Bible. Well, during the Kirtland years, was anything being published from it? Were the saints having access to it? You know, as you mentioned, that Joseph moves out to Hiram, Ohio, to the John Johnson farm to be able to be a little more secluded to focus on that. How is it affecting the saints in Ohio during that time?
1: Well, Joseph Smith always tried to get out as much information as he could to the saints. Whenever he'd receive revelations, whenever he would get what he felt like was inspiration from the Lord, he wanted to make that available to the saints as soon as he could. And so, but the translation itself, you don't see the Book of Moses, which is from the Joseph
0: Correct.
1: Smith translation. You don't see that until the Times and Seasons, when he publishes that in its full form.
0: In the Nauvoo period.
1: Exactly. So there's not any publication that we know of going on in the Kirtland period. Mm-hmm. But the translation work goes until July of 1833. And then, as you know, things get very mm-hmm. busy after that. And he's not really able to get back to it until later on. And so, as you know, what happens after the Kirtland period in 1835, there's all these apostasies that are going on. 1838, the failure of the bank, all these kinds of things. And then it kind of stops the progress a little bit until the Nauvoo period.
0: What do you see as the role of the Joseph Smith translation in the overall revelatory process in the prophet Joseph's life? Because as one of our previous guests, Dr. Milt Backman, who's a great scholar on Kirtland, talked about, is that Kirtland is really the great period of revelation in the history of the church. Does the history of the Joseph Smith translation play any role in that great period of revelation?
1: Absolutely. There's no question about that. When Joseph Smith is going through the Bible, he's not going through it like a regular translator with lexicons and dictionaries. He's getting revelation. He's going through, and much of it, we're thinking, is not a restoration of the ancient text, although some could be. There seems to be prophetic commentary, and there's much helpfulness in terms of getting it more into the, shall we say, getting it more easily read inside, you know, with the wherefores to therefores. There's quite a few of those, but there's so much clarification in the Joseph Smith translation. But it's all based on his revelatory seership that he enjoys during that period. And it comes out very strongly, as you know, in that Kirtland period. It's a watershed time.
0: Yeah. So, you know, you think of the translation of the Book of Mormon gives him the translation experience, and he begins to understand how the workings of the Spirit is with regards to texts. That begins it to be a catalyst for the translation of the Bible. The translation of the Bible then is a catalyst for him seeking the inspiration of the Lord on other matters. And so we have this big cycle of restoration, both through textual revelation as well as revelation.
1: That's right.
0: You're listening to The Mormon Channel, and our program is Past Impressions. Our guest today is Professor Brian Hauglid of the Department of Ancient Scripture at Brigham Young University. We're talking about the very unique and important period of time in the history of the church of the Prophet Joseph Smith's translation of the Bible. Brian, tell us about what was the process or the means by which this translation comes to the saints, and how do we get it, and what does it mean to us?
1: Well, the translation process itself was Joseph Smith receiving inspiration and dictating it to a scribe, and he'd have the scribes write it down on sheets of paper, just like what he did with the Book of Mormon. And at the beginning, he would basically dictate entire chapters. And there might be changes in some of the verses, and there might not be changes in any of the verses.
0: Now, he had a Bible in front of him as
1: he's
0: doing
1: right.
0: that.
1: That's right. Oliver Cowdery picked up an H. and E. Finney Bible in Cooperstown, New York, for $3.75, I think it was, and brought it back as a pulpit size, and brought it back, and they worked off of that. But at the beginning, they're writing out all these chapters. And they get all the way to about John, I think it is, John 6 or something like that. And then they decide, we've got to do this a little quicker. And so they started making marks in the pulpit Bible where Joseph Smith wanted to have changes. And then that would be the only information that they would put on the manuscripts. And we have about 450 pages of manuscript. We don't have them. Mm-hmm. The Community of Christ has those manuscripts. And they also have the pulpit-sized Bible down in there. And it's generally on display down in their museum in Independence. And so and he used several scribes, Sidney Rigdon, Oliver Cowdery, even Emma. Emma was found to have scribed on some occasions. And so, the process was not probably much different than his other translation works when he was receiving revelation.
0: How did the documents then get from Kirtland, Missouri, Nauvoo, and then ultimately start getting published in church periodicals?
1: That's a good question. Following the death of Joseph Smith, all the materials go into the hands of Emma, and Emma hangs on to those. In fact, when the saints were coming out to the West here, she was consulted as to, is it okay if we bring out these manuscripts with us? And she said, no, this belongs in our family. And so she kept those. Mm-hmm. She kept them in a box, or it was some sort of a chest uh-huh. with a false bottom in it. And I think there was maybe two or three times where her house caught on fire, but it never burned down. And she always attributed that to the fact that she had those sacred manuscripts in her home. Mm-hmm. And so she hung on to those. She hung on to those. And then eventually those go to Joseph Smith III. All right. And of course, in 1860, when the RLDS Church is organized, Joseph Smith III starts working with those and publishes that in 6 years later in the Inspired Version.
0: Why don't you tell us about, I think it's an inspiring story, although we don't see any publication and we don't have any record of much translation going on during the Missouri period, do we? Because there's so much happening with the persecution, the extermination, and so forth. But there is the story about Emma preserving those documents even when they're leaving Missouri at kind of the gunpoint.
1: Yeah, some of them she's just putting right up under her dresses, if I remember correctly, mm-hmm. and trying to protect those. And so there are some very inspiring stories about her trying to preserve. Well, she was very much concerned about, the sacredness of the things that Joseph Smith did and tried every way that she could to preserve those materials. And so...
0: So she gets them because Joseph is in Liberty Jail.
1: That's
0: as
1: right.
0: They're leaving.
1: Mm-hmm.
0: And so she brings the documents with her when they cross the river. Tell us about how they start to show up in print in Nauvoo. So Joseph's been working on them in Kirtland. Now we have this period of time in Missouri where we really don't have translation because he's, quote, completed it. And I
1: yes.
0: say that in quotation marks. Well, then how does it now start to get available to the saints?
1: Yes, yes. And that is in the Times and Seasons. And Joseph Smith in the Nauvoo period kind of takes control of the Times and Seasons, especially in the 1839, 1840, 1841 period there, where he kind of wants to have more editorial control over what's going on. And so this is the period when you see some of these things starting to come out, such as the Book of Moses, and later we'll talk about the Book of Abraham at the beginning of 1841 and 2. But that's the time period when you're going to see the Book of Moses come out, which has been entirely included in our Pearl of Great Price, mm-hmm. as you know. And there's over 440-something verses just from the JST just included in mm-hmm. our Book of Moses there. And precious material, as you know, mm-hmm. extremely precious.
0: So when the Book of Moses, which we could correctly say is the Joseph Smith translation of portion of Genesis.
1: That's right.
0: Okay. Now, this one is a revelation that comes not because there is something in the text that needs clarifying. It's totally absent.
1: That's right. In fact, the very first chapter of the Book of Moses came when Joseph Smith and several of the brethren were actually fleeing persecutors. And they went and they got to a tree and rested under this tree. And Joseph Smith, while resting under that tree, receives Book of Moses, chapter 1. And it was so it wasn't actually in the process of the translation there. It was, and then we've got two other sessions, so to speak, where the other chapters, I can't remember, it's 2 through 4 and then, 5 through 7, something like mm-hmm. that, or 5 through 8 come through. So,
0: And then after he's prepared that, then it's published
1: then after
0: for,
1: that,
0: the,
1: exactly.
0: for the saints. And this is one of those, if I remember right, the prophet Joseph uses the term precious morsels from
1: exactly.
0: heaven that
1: yes.
0: have been revealed to him.
1: That's exactly right.
0: Today on Past Impressions, we're talking to Professor Brian Hauglett of Brigham Young University about the Joseph Smith translation of the Bible, or what Joseph called the New Translation, or what today the Community of Christ, formerly the Reorganized Church of Jesus Christ of Latter-day Saints, calls the Inspired Version. Brian, as we've talked about how the process took place and how it came to the saints and being published in the Times and Seasons, we have a period of time where really what we might say is virtually nothing happens with this Joseph Smith translation. And it's not really until well into the 20th century that the Joseph Smith translation begins to gain some prominence. Why don't you tell us the story of how we get from almost silence on the Joseph Smith translation to now having it part of our canonized scripture?
1: Absolutely. It's a great story. You're right. There was a time after the saints come into the Rocky Mountain region here. They don't have any of the manuscripts. They don't have the pulpit Bible. And so it literally just kind of goes into obscurity. And it's not until 1944, actually. In July of 1944, you have a young man. He's probably 18 or 19 years old. His name is Robert J. Matthews. And he's sitting there listening to the radio and a lecture by Joseph Fielding Smith on the Godhead. And he quotes John 1:18, "No man has seen God at any time." And Brother Matthews remembers him saying, "And Joseph Smith corrected that by revelation." And that when he said by revelation, Brother Matthew said that term or that word just sunk deep into his soul, and it had a real effect on him. And that gave birth to a passion for the Joseph Smith translation in Robert J. Matthews' life that never left him. That year, he started school at BYU in 1944-1945, and he said that there were times where he didn't do much with it, but he was so interested in it that he went and asked Dr. Sidney B. Sperry about it. He said, "What do we know about the Joseph Smith translation?" And Brother Sperry said, "Well, you know what? We don't really know much about it at all." And so this is the kind of thing that he was finding out, and that nobody really knew anything about. He wanted to get a copy of it. He had to go to N.B. Lundwall to get a copy of it. And he was a convert from the Reorganized Church. And so he got him a copy of it so that Bob could look at it. And so he started writing the RLDS Church back in 1953 and asking them if he could see the manuscripts. He had talked to Brother James Clark, who was a professor at BYU, an expert on the Pearl of Great Prize, and he said, this is a simple question he had: is the Book of Moses from the JST translation, Joseph Smith translation? Brother Clark didn't know.
0: He only knew from the Times and Seasons, I guess.
1: That's right.
0: That had been canonized in the 1880s edition.
1: That's exactly right. And then when Brother Matthews would ask about it, other members were saying, "Oh, don't trust that stuff. Don't, you know, we don't trust that kind of stuff." So it's kind of this black cloud sort of hanging over the new translation. And so Bob, that just made him more interested. That just made him more, he wanted to see the manuscripts. Okay, well, if you're saying these things are reliable, maybe we ought to take a look at them. This is why he starts writing. And he starts in 1953, starts writing the president even. He writes the historian of the RLDS Church and the president of the RLDS Church. And every single time he wrote, they said, "No, you can't see it." Well, now I know on their end, on the RLDS, in defense of them, they're worried about the manuscripts.
0: Sure.
1: They're deteriorating. They don't really want people handling them. And so, you know, they were trying to protect their manuscripts. But Bob didn't give up. He just kept going and writing. Even one letter, he said, "Look, we're a big church. You're a little church. And you really ought to pay attention to some of the things that are being said about this. They're saying that your stuff is unreliable, that your inspired version is unreliable. And so you should let me come and see the manuscripts." But they kept saying no until 1968, I think it was. 15 years, Bob kept writing them for 15 years. And finally, there was a changeover in the historians. And Richard Howard came in as the historian for the RLDS Church. And he asked him, and Brother Howard said, "Yeah, we'll let you see it." And he didn't believe it at first, so we had to call him and say, "Are you sure? Can I really come and see these?" And Richard Howard said, "Yes, come on down. We'll let you come down and take a look at them." And that was the beginning of a relationship that Brother Matthews had with this topic that never left him up until the day he died.
0: Wow. A great story about how the Joseph Smith translation makes it into our LDS edition of the scriptures, and we'll talk more about that in our next segment. You're listening to the Mormon Channel, Past Impressions. I'm Brent Topp, your host, and with us today is Professor Brian Hauglid from Brigham Young University. Brian, we're talking about the Joseph Smith translation. We've talked historically of how the prophet Joseph did it and the preservation of the manuscripts. We've been talking about the absolutely significant role that Robert J. Matthews played in working with the reorganized church to have access to the documents. Why don't you continue to tell us about how Bob, once he gets that permission to see those documents, how that opens the door for what we have today?
1: Well, in a very real sense, Bob becomes the expert after that. He goes down. He eventually is allowed to see all the manuscripts. He types. He creates his own typescript of every single page of the 450 pages. He gets his own Bible and makes every single mark in there on five copies of Bibles that he has. And so he becomes the expert. And so in the early 70s, the Scriptures Publication Committee of the church, and that was headed by Elder Thomas S. Monson, Elder Boyd K. Packer, and Elder Bruce R. McConkie at the time, they knew that he was the person that knew the most about the Joseph Smith translation. And so they invited him to come up to Salt Lake and to talk to them a little bit about the idea of including some of the translation into our modern-day scriptures.
0: Well, what do we know about why did they include the things that they did? Because we don't have the same thing that the RLDS or Community of Christ has. How did they determine what would be included and what would not be included?
1: That's an excellent question. They looked at doctrine mostly. They looked at anything that could clarify doctrine, emphasize, enhance our understanding of the doctrine. They wanted to make it so that when you're studying the Bible, that you have kind of Joseph Smith there as your tutor, mm-hmm. and you're reading through and you're getting the most significant things. We probably have about a little over a third of all the changes that Joseph mm-hmm. Smith made, about 3,400 changes Joseph Smith made in the Bible. We have a little over a third of those in our Bibles. Now, we didn't feel like meaning the church, the church felt like they couldn't include the entire 3,400 verses because there were copyright issues and it would be too bulky, and there were just, and a lot of the material that Joseph Smith changed was wherefore to therefores, those kinds of things, not as significant. So they tried to focus on priesthood, atonement, gathering of Israel, those important doctrines.
0: Mm-hmm. How do you use the Joseph Smith translation in your own teaching, and how would we as Latter-day Saints benefit from using it more?
1: Well, as I said earlier, it becomes an opportunity, I think, for the scriptures to get opened up with the help of Joseph Smith and the inspiration that he received. And we just can't underestimate the importance of some of the changes that were made. For instance, the scripture that Brother Matthews listened to, John 1:18, no man mm-hmm. sees God at any time, Joseph Smith adds, except he has
0: testified of the Son.
1: Exactly, mm-hmm. exactly. And that what an enormous insight that is into the scriptures. And that's what you're going to find. In the back of our Bibles, as you know, we have the appendix of mm-hmm. the Joseph Smith translation, and that becomes just a treasure in and of itself. Mm-hmm. Those are the bigger changes, of course.
0: You know, it's interesting that how many times I've said in Gospel Doctrine Sunday School classes, and we'd be studying Old Testament or New Testament, and there would be some debate or discussion between the teacher and the class where if they would just look down in the footnote, it would have been answered because the prophet Joseph had clarified it.
1: That's right.
0: And so here we were arguing, and I use that term in lowercase letters, but we would be discussing something where if we would just use the Bible helps that we have from the Joseph Smith translation.
1: And that's what I try to teach my students.
0: Just to use those skills.
1: Exactly. Yeah, when I teach the New Testament, we never dismiss or forget, I guess I should mm-hmm. say, we never try to gloss over the Joseph Smith translation. That is an integral part of the learning of the New Testament and the Old Testament, I believe.
0: Well, and I think that we would certainly have to say that just from the canonized portion of the Scriptures, because we have Old Testament Joseph Smith translation in our canon, the Book of Moses, and we also have New Testament portion of the Joseph Smith translation in our canon as well. Why don't you tell us about what we call Joseph Smith Matthew?
1: Well, Joseph Smith Matthew is another absolutely just a treasure in terms of it actually makes Joseph Smith Matthew, or Matthew 24 is the chapter that it's attached or correlated to, I guess. It makes it so much more clear,
0: exactly.
1: So much more understandable. You can see that there's two different time periods that the Savior's talking about, whereas when you go to Matthew, it's
0: I call it Second Coming Stew. It's all mixed together.
1: That's right. Second Coming Stew. I like that. I'm going to use that with my students.
0: Well, you have the first century signs and the Second Coming signs, and they're all mixed together. But
1: that's right.
0: It's very, very helpful. So, Brian, as we kind of bring it to a nutshell, we've just kind of given the snowflake on the tip of the iceberg of the Joseph Smith translation. What would you say to the Latter-day Saints that they absolutely must know about the Joseph Smith translation, what it is, what it isn't, and how it's best used?
1: Well, what it is it's revelations from God. And I think that Latter-day Saints should pay heed to that we're talking about inspiration, revelation that the prophet Joseph Smith received, and it's truth. It has truth in it, and it has helpful things for us to understand the doctrines of the gospel of Christ. And what it isn't, it's not a commentary on the entire. We only have certain portions of our Bible that Joseph Smith made comments on. And it's not always a supplement to the Bible. Sometimes it'll be an additional insight. And so what the Bible says plus what Joseph Smith says are both true. And so we don't want to just throw the Bible out when the JST is being used there.
0: Well, and I think there's something else that I'd like you to comment on too, is that sometimes critics will say, well, wait a second, you have biblical passages in the Book of Mormon that are changed even in the Joseph Smith translation, so the Joseph Smith translation is even different than what is in the Book of Mormon. How do we deal with that?
1: Very simply, Jesus is talking to different audiences there. When he's talking to the Nephites, he's saying it the way he's saying it in terms of the Sermon on the Mount and the Beatitudes and those kinds of things, and you're going to see a little bit different text there. To me, that's saying he's talking to a different group. I have no problem with that. Whereas in the Bible, when Joseph Smith is making those changes there, he's talking to the apostles and the disciples and the people that are listening over there on that side of the world. And so you're not going to get the same. Mm-hmm. It's not going to be the same. And that makes totally good sense to me.
0: Yeah, and so as you think about the Joseph Smith translation, not only was it a catalyst for revelation for the prophet Joseph Smith, but it is certainly a catalyst for us as
1: well.
0: And it is as we study the Bible, as we study the Old and the New Testaments, as we look at the Joseph Smith translation and to see the hand of revelation in the prophet Joseph's life, it also opens up for us greater understanding and that the Spirit of the Lord can speak to us as well.
1: Absolutely.
0: How blessed we are to have the Joseph Smith translation, how blessed we were to have Robert J. Matthews to be able to bring that to even greater light to us. Thank you, Professor Hauglud, for bringing to light to us some of the great information about the Joseph Smith translation.
1: It's my pleasure.
0: You've been listening to Past Impressions, a study of the history of the Church of Jesus Christ of Latter-day Saints, important people, places, events, and issues associated with the history of the Restoration. We hope you will join us for future episodes of Past Impressions.

0: We now present Saints, the story of the Church of Jesus Christ in the Latter Days, a new narrative history. 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
1: Chapter 30, Such Grief. The winter of 1944-45 was unbearably cold in Europe. Allied forces were advancing on Germany, fighting battle after battle in the frigid snow. Hitler tried to launch one final offensive against the American and British forces on the Western Front, but the assault only exhausted his already weary army. Soviet troops, meanwhile, dominated the Eastern Front as they pushed deeper and deeper into Nazi-held territory. In Berlin, Helga Berth struggled to stay warm in the office of the East German mission. The original office had caught fire during a bombing a year earlier, so now the mission was headquartered in the apartment of second counselor Paul Lonheinrich and his wife Elsa. Bombs had destroyed the apartment windows, so Helga and the other missionaries covered the empty frames with blankets to keep the cold out. There was no heat or warm water. Food was scarce, and sleep was hard to come by when air raid sirens wailed at night. With the city virtually under siege, the missionaries could not safely go out and preach. But the acting East German Mission Presidency, made up of local church members, were responsible for all the saints in the mission. The mission president, Herbert Klopfer, and most of the office staff were away on military assignments, though, so Helga and other women helped maintain mission records and stayed in contact with thousands of German saints whose lives had been disrupted by war. Already, most of Helga's family and friends had left Tilsit as the Soviet military pushed through Germany's eastern cities. Her father and youngest brother, Henry, had been drafted into the army, and her mother had found refuge at a cousin's farm. Other saints in Tilsit, meanwhile, had held together as long as they could, sharing what little food and clothing they had with one another. Branch President Otto Schulzka and his family had lost their home in the bombing, escaping with only their lives. When the branch met for the last time, they shared a meal and listened once more to President Schulzka. Given her many losses, Helga was grateful to have found a place among the saints in Berlin. But by mid-April 1945, the Soviet military had powered through eastern Germany and now surrounded the city. On a rainy Sunday morning in the city, Helga gathered to worship with a small group of saints. Bombs and street skirmishes had rattled neighborhoods throughout the night, and few church members had come to the meeting. Paul Lonheinrich spoke about faith. Helga was weary, but the Spirit strengthened her. She thought of the Savior's words in the book of Matthew, "For where two or three are gathered together in my name, there am I in the midst of them." After the meeting, Paul invited Helga to join him and the branch president, Berthold Pottermann, on a visit to another branch in the city. Paul wanted to make sure the members were safe after the night's attacks. It took Helga, Paul, and Berthold an hour to walk to the branch meeting house. As they got closer to the building, they saw blood in the streets and an air battle raging overhead. They pressed on, making their way to the safety of the church building. Suddenly, the blasts of artillery shells erupted behind them. Remaining calm, they continued down the street and found the church building empty. One of its walls had taken a direct hit, reducing the side of the chapel to rubble. It looked as if someone had tried to sweep up the debris, only to stop mid-task. Helga and her two companions checked on a few church members living nearby and then decided to return to the mission home. Once they were back in the streets, they felt wholly exposed. The sky was still seething, and shells continued to whistle and burst around them. Fighter planes swooped low over the streets, and gunfire tore up beautiful old buildings and bridges, hurling shards of stone and brick into the air. Seeking whatever cover they could find, Helga, Paul, and Berthold slipped into buildings and under doorways. Once, the only protection they could find was under a leafless tree, its branches brown and spindly. Finally, they came to a blown-out bridge with only a tiny strip intact. Helga was not sure she could cross. "Sister Berthe, don't be scared," her companion said. She knew they were on God's errand, and that gave her confidence. Trusting them, she grasped a handrail and crossed the bridge, her soul filled with calm assurance as they made their way home. In the days that followed, Helga and the other missionaries living at the Lonheinrichs' apartment rarely went outside. Stories spread that Soviet soldiers had already captured parts of the city, and Berthold warned the missionaries of the terrible things happening outside. They needed to do everything possible to remain safe. As chaos enveloped the streets, some saints sought refuge at the mission home. One woman arrived in a state of shock after her husband had been shot in the stomach and died. With Paul's help, Helga and the others prepared abandoned rooms for anyone who came to them for help. On Saturday, April 28th, the small group of saints gathered in fasting and prayer. As they knelt and prayed for strength and protection, Helga was overwhelmed with gratitude to be surrounded by faithful saints amid so much terror. By the time the fast ended, Soviet soldiers were everywhere in the streets around the mission office. Fighting still raged in Berlin, but the Soviet military was already working to restore order and essential services to the occupied parts of the city. Many soldiers did not bother the German civilians, but some soldiers were looting buildings and assaulting German women. Helga and the other missionaries feared for their safety, and the men in the mission office took turns keeping careful watch. Then, on May 2nd, Helga awoke to a strange kind of stillness. There had been no bombings that night, and she had slept straight through until morning. Adolf Hitler had taken his own life 2 days earlier, and the Soviet army had hoisted a hammer and sickle flag over the city. With Berlin now in Soviet hands, and other Allied forces seizing more German territory every day, the war in Europe was coming to an end. Helga tried to put her thoughts in writing in her missionary journal. "Peace! That's what everybody is saying," she wrote. "I don't have any particular feelings in my heart. We have imagined something quite different in connection with the word peace, like joy and celebration, but nothing of the kind is evident. Here I sit, isolated from my relatives," she continued, "not knowing what has happened with the rest. So many of her loved ones, Gerhard, her brother Siegfried and cousin Kurt, her grandparents and Aunt Nita, were dead. She had no idea how to contact her mother and father, and so much time had passed since anyone had heard from her other brother Henry that she could only imagine the worst." That Sunday, the saints gathered again for a prayer meeting. Helga's missionary companion, Renata Berga, shared a verse from the Doctrine and Covenants. It spoke of gratitude in the face of mortal tribulation. "And he who receiveth all things with thankfulness shall be made glorious, and the things of this earth shall be added unto him, even an hundredfold, yea, more." The Allies celebrated Victory in Europe Day on May 8, 1945. Neil Maxwell cheered the news, as did other American soldiers battling to capture the Japanese island of Okinawa. But their celebrations were subdued by the reality of their own situation. With kamikaze pilots attacking the Okinawa harbor and artillery fire blazing on the island's hills, the American troops knew their part in the fight was far from over. "This is real war," Neil thought. The battlefront was far less glamorous up close than what the newspapers and movies had led him to believe. It filled him with a dull, sick feeling. The Battle of Okinawa was quickly becoming one of the most ferocious battles in the Pacific. The Japanese commanders believed the island was their last

I'm all alone as far as spiritual companions are concerned, except for one, he wrote. I know he is always with me. Neil was in a mortar squad, assigned to fire explosive shells at enemy positions hidden inland. As he and his fellow soldiers trudged single file toward a hill called Flat Top, the Japanese began firing in their direction. The men all hit the dirt and stayed still until they felt it was safe. Then everyone stood up, except a large man named Partridge, who had been marching just in front of Neil. Come on, get up, Neil said to him. Let's get going. When the man still did not move, Neil realized he had been killed by a piece of shrapnel. Shocked and horrified, Neil was in a daze for hours. The closer he got to the battlefield, the more the scarred landscape looked lifeless and barren. The dead bodies of Japanese soldiers lay strewn on the ground. Neil had been warned that the area could be rigged with landmines. Even if the ground beneath his feet did not explode, rifle fire split the air above his head. Neil took a position in a foxhole, and after days of back-and-forth warfare, heavy rains turned the scorched landscape into a quagmire. Neil's foxhole filled with mud, making rest nearly impossible as he tried to sleep standing up. Meager military rations did little to stave off hunger, and the water he received came up the hill in 5-gallon tanks and always tasted of oil. Many men drank coffee to mask the water's foulness, but Neil wanted to be obedient to the word of wisdom and refused. He did his best to gather rainwater, and on Sundays he used water he saved and a biscuit from his rations for the sacrament. One night in late May, 3 enemy shells exploded near Neil's mortar position. Up until then, the Japanese had not been able to find the location of his squad, but now it seemed the artillerymen had triangulated his position and were closing in. When another shell exploded just a few feet away, Neil feared the next one would find its target. Leaping from the foxhole, he took cover against a knoll. Then, realizing he was still in danger, he scurried back to the hole to await whatever came next. In the mud and darkness, Neil got on his knees and began to pray. He knew he did not deserve any special favors from God, and that many righteous men had died after offering fervent prayers during battle. Still, he pleaded with the Lord to spare his life, promising to dedicate himself to God's service if he survived. He had a smudged copy of his patriarchal blessing in his pocket, and he thought of a promise it contained. I seal you up against the power of the destroyer that your life may not be shortened, the blessing read, and that you may not be deprived of fulfilling every assignment that was given unto you in the pre-existent state. Neil finished his prayer and looked up into the night sky. The shattering explosions had ceased, and all was quiet. When the shelling did not resume, he felt in his soul that the Lord had preserved his life. Not long after, Neil wrote a few letters to his family back home. I'm so lonely for you, sometimes I feel like crying, he said. All I have to do is be worthy of my patriarchal blessing, your prayers, and my religion. But time and so much action hang heavy on a man's soul. I can say only God prevented my death at times, he wrote. I have a testimony no one can crumble. Back in Europe, the war was over for Hanna Vlam and other Dutch saints. On the day Germany surrendered, she and her children joined their friends and neighbors in the town square to sing and dance. They made a huge bonfire of the blackout material that had hung in their windows, watching happily as the reminders of darker days went up in flames. Thanks, thanks, O Lord, Hanna thought. Thou hast been good to us. Now that the fighting was done, many people in concentration camps and prisons were set free. Hanna had corresponded with her husband during his imprisonment, and she had reason to believe that he had remained safe. Still, she knew she could not truly celebrate the war's end until Peter was at home where he belonged. On a Sunday evening in early

0: June, Hana glanced out the window and saw a military truck stop in front of her house. A door on the truck opened, and Peter stepped out. Hana's neighbors must have been watching too, because they came running to her front door. She did not want to open it to a crowd, so she waited for Peter to come in on his own. And when he walked through the door, she welcomed him joyfully. Soon, the Vlam's neighbors placed flags up and down the street to celebrate Peter's safe return. Hana and Peter's 12-year-old son, Heber, saw the flags and ran to the house. "My father is home," he cried. When darkness fell, Hana lit a candle she had saved for the night of Peter's homecoming. The Vlam family sat in the flickering light, listening as Peter told them of his liberation. Months earlier, when Soviet forces had pushed the Germans from Ukraine, Peter and the other prisoners of Stalag 371 were transferred to a new prison north of Berlin. It was dirty, cold, and infested with vermin. The drone of Allied planes filled the air, and the sky turned blood red from the fires that burned all over the city. One day in April, a prisoner had shouted to some Soviet soldiers as they rumbled past the prison in a giant tank. The soldiers stopped, turned the tank around, and smashed through the barbed wire fencing, liberating Peter and his fellow prisoners. Before they parted ways, Peter gave a priesthood blessing to all who wanted one. Some of the prisoners who studied the gospel with him returned home and joined the church. Now, together with his family, Peter felt he had a taste of heaven. It was as if he was reuniting with loved ones on the other side of the veil, and he rejoiced in the sacred ties that bound them together for eternity. By the first week of August 1945, Neil Maxwell was in the Philippines, training for an invasion of mainland Japan later that fall. The United States had captured Okinawa in June, and while more than 7,000 American soldiers had died, the Japanese had suffered truly staggering losses. More than 100,000 of their soldiers and tens of thousands of civilians had lost their lives in the battle. In a letter to his family, Neil wrote soberly, his former bravado gone. He wanted nothing more than for the fighting to stop. "I have a strong desire to destroy this thing that causes such grief," he said of war. He believed the message of Jesus Christ could bring lasting peace, and he longed to share it with others. "That's an opportunity I want more than ever," he wrote. After leaving the front lines, Neil began participating in gatherings of Latter-day Saint servicemen from a variety of units. While still on Okinawa, he had been thrilled at the thought of finally worshiping again with other members of the church. But when he finally had a chance to attend a meeting, he realized that men he expected to see were not there. The chaplain, a Latter-day Saint named Lyman Barrett, gave a comforting talk. But the whole time Neil kept one eye on the door, waiting to see friends walk through it. Some never did. During this time, Neil found out that President Heber J. Grant had passed away. In the 5 years since his stroke, President Grant had met regularly with his counselors and had spoken several times at General Conference. He had never fully recovered, though, and on May 14, 1945, he had succumbed to cardiac failure at the age of 88. George Albert Smith was now the president of the church. In early August, Neil and the rest of the soldiers in the Philippines learned that an American plane, acting on direct orders from the President of the United States, had dropped an atomic bomb on the Japanese city of Hiroshima. 3 days later, another plane dropped a similar bomb on the city of Nagasaki. When Neil heard about the bombings, he was filled with joyful hope that he and his fellow soldiers would not need to invade the Japanese mainland. He later realized how self-centered his reaction had been. More than 100,000 people, most of them Japanese civilians, perished in the blasts. After Japan surrendered on September 2, 1945, the World War was officially over. Neil was still going to Japan, though, as a member of the Allied occupation. In the meantime, his superiors had noticed his writing talents and given him a special assignment to compose letters of comfort and condolence to the families of fallen soldiers. The memory of black days sort of hangs over a guy, Neil wrote to his family, especially when you write letters of condolence to the bereaved ones of your buddies. While he was honored by the responsibility, he did not relish it. Neil and nearly 1 million Latter-day Saints around the world now faced a new future as they grappled with how to rebuild after experiencing so much grief, deprivation, and overwhelming loss. In President Grant's final public address, read aloud by his secretary at the April 1945 General Conference, he had offered the Saints words of comfort and perspective. "Into many of our homes, sorrow has come," he said. "May we be strengthened with the understanding that being blessed does not mean that we shall always be spared all the disappointments and difficulties of life. The Lord will hear and answer the prayers we offer to Him and give us the things we pray for if it is for our best good," he declared. "He never will and never has forsaken those who serve Him with full purpose of heart. But we must always be prepared to say, Father, Thy will be done."
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4: Take Jeff and Kimberly, for example. Both fine young people, attractive, intelligent, and personable. Everyone who knew them thought their marriage would be ideal, and it was for a few months. But then they started to drift apart as Jeff focused more and more attention on his schooling and sports activities, while Kimberly found herself consumed by her work. There was little to hold them together, nothing to unite them in spirit and purpose. By the time their first anniversary rolled around, they were both thinking about writing off the marriage as an unfortunate mistake. Less than 2 years later, however, their marriage was solid and secure. Their secret? They found their commonality in Christ. "We tried everything we could think of," Kimberly said, "but nothing really worked until we decided to go back to church. It was there that we started feeling familiar spiritual yearnings that bound us together as we sought the Lord's will in our lives. When we knelt together in prayer again, asking Heavenly Father to bless us, everything came back into focus, and our love and respect for each other increased." That focus was also a problem for Stephen, only more so. Confused and muddled by counterculture philosophies of the 60s, Stephen found himself in the mid-1970s drifting across America, aimlessly looking for meaning and direction in his life. He was drifting through San Diego when he met two Mormon missionaries. "Hey," he shouted as they bicycled past him in a quiet residential neighborhood, "you guys selling anything good?" The missionaries glanced in his direction, and to be perfectly candid, they were inclined to ignore his question and pedal on. If ever there was an unlikely-looking prospect for their message, it was Stephen. He had shoulder-length hair and a thick, unkempt beard and was wearing tattered jeans, a t-shirt, sandals, and a captain's hat. His face and hands were dirty and an unlit cigarette dangled precariously from his mouth. The missionaries looked at each other, then at Stephen, then at each other again. "We're not selling anything," one missionary said with a shrug and a smile. "What we have, we're giving away." "Okay," Stephen said, "I'll take whatever it is you're giving away." The missionaries laughed, Stephen laughed, and then they started to talk. Somehow during that conversation, the missionaries sensed the depth of Stephen's spiritual longing. He invited them to his small, cluttered apartment, where they began to teach him about Jesus Christ and his supreme role in God's eternal plan for his children. After a two-hour discussion, the missionary set up another appointment with Stephen for the next day. It wouldn't have surprised either missionary if Stephen hadn't been at his apartment at the appointed hour. But there he was, only there was something different about him. His eyes were bright and clear, and he and his room were clean. "Right after you left yesterday, I took a shower, cleaned up the place, dumped out my booze," Stephen announced. "It just seemed like the thing to do." The missionaries were stunned, but not as stunned as they were the next day when they arrived for their third meeting with Stephen and found that he had trimmed his hair and beard. Once again, he explained by saying, "It just seemed like the thing to do." So did purchasing some clean clothes and getting a job and terminating his association with certain groups of friends. Every day the missionaries arrived to find that Stephen had chosen to make significant changes in his life and lifestyle. The missionaries were teaching him about Jesus Christ and his gospel, but they hadn't asked him to make any changes yet. Stephen just went ahead and made them, willingly and completely, because the Spirit of Christ was making a difference in his life by making a difference in him. Today, this spiritual vagabond is a devoted family man, a successful businessman, and a faithful disciple of the Lord Jesus Christ. In one of the scriptural records that comprise the Book of Mormon, a great spiritual leader named Helaman counseled his sons to remember that it is upon the rock of our Redeemer, who is Christ, the Son of God, that ye must build your foundation, that when the devil shall send forth his mighty winds, yea, his shafts in the whirlwind, yea, when all his hail and his mighty storm shall beat upon you, it shall have no power over you to drag you down to the gulf of misery and endless woe, because of the rock upon which ye are built, which is a sure foundation, a foundation whereupon if men build, they cannot fall. My grandfather understood that concept, even though he died when I was just 10 years old. Melvin J. Ballard has been a major influence in my life. For as long as I can remember, I have heard my family talk about his love for the Lord and his unwavering devotion to the church. He spent his entire life building on the sure foundation of which Helaman spoke, and I'm not aware of any shafts in the whirlwind that were able to penetrate his faith and testimony. In fact, my personal quest for knowledge of the Savior was motivated to a great degree by Grandfather Ballard's account of one of his most sacred experiences. While he was serving as mission president among the American Indians in the Northwest, my grandfather faced a time of incredible struggle. There were unprecedented and seemingly insurmountable challenges for the church there, and my grandfather literally spent hours on his knees asking for guidance and inspiration. During one such period, while all seemed bleak and utterly hopeless, Grandfather received, in his words, a wonderful manifestation and impression which never left me. "I was told there was a great privilege that was to be mine," he recorded. "I was led into a room where I was informed I was to meet someone. As I entered the room, I saw seated on a raised platform the most glorious being I have ever conceived of, and was taken forward to be introduced to him. As I approached, he smiled, called my name, and stretched out his hands toward me. If I live to be a million years old, I shall never forget that smile. He put his arms around me and kissed me as he took me into his bosom, and he blessed me until my whole being was thrilled. As he finished, I fell at his feet, and there saw the marks of the nails. And as I kissed them, with deep joy swelling through my whole being, I felt that I was in heaven indeed. The feeling that came to my heart then was, oh, if I could live worthy, though it would require 80 years, so that in the end, when I have finished, I could go into his presence and receive the feeling that I then had in his presence, I would give everything that I am and ever hope to be. Grandfather concluded, I know, as I know that I live, that he lives. That is my testimony. That experience infused my grandfather with the comfort, determination, and spiritual energy he needed to deal with the problems he was encountering on his mission. In fact, the day after he received the manifestation, he joined one of his fellow missionaries, W. Leo Isgrin, in visiting a well-to-do merchant in Helena, Montana. Some years later, Brother Isgrin told me how he and my grandfather had stood together in front of a life-size portrait of Jesus Christ that was prominently displayed in the merchant's home. At length, Grandfather turned to Brother Isgrin. No, that isn't him, Grandfather said. The artist has made a fair representation of him, but that isn't him. I was so filled with such a sacred feeling that I could say nothing, Brother Isgrin told me. After we left the home and we were on our way to our next appointment, Brother Ballard stopped me and said, Brother Isgrin, I suppose you were somewhat startled at my words regarding the Savior of the world. I told him that, yes, indeed, I had been, very much so. And there and then, firsthand, he told me of his experience of the previous evening. While we may not all have experiences of that same magnitude or intensity, the essence of our ministry in the Church of Jesus Christ of Latter-day Saints is to invite all people everywhere to come unto Christ so that he can work his miracle in their lives in whatever way he chooses. For some, that miracle will mean a significant change of life and lifestyle. For others, it will simply mean new purpose and understanding in lives that are already rich with faith. But for all, it will mean peace and joy and happiness beyond measure as the Master touches hearts and souls with his love. That's what my grandfather Ballard felt as a result of his dramatic manifestation, and that's what I felt in a quieter, calmer way that evening near the Trent River in Nottingham, England. That testimony has been with me ever since. It has sustained me through trials, comforted me in times of need, and given me a clear direction to follow whenever I have been confused or discouraged. Through my service as one of his apostles, I have had many special spiritual experiences that confirm and secure my personal knowledge of him as the Savior and Redeemer of the children of God. Because I know that Jesus Christ lives and that he loves me, I find the courage to repent and to strive to be what he would want me to be. I know this knowledge can do the same for you if you want it to, now and forever. Chapter 2, Falling Away. President, guess what? The voice on the telephone was familiar and exuberant. It was one of the missionaries I was supervising during my service as president of the church's mission in Toronto, Ontario, Canada. I had come to love each one of the dedicated men and women, referred to during the term of their service as elders and sisters, who had made the commitment to serve the Lord as missionaries. But I had also come to expect the unexpected, especially from energetic young men and women. I just can't guess, Elder, I replied, somewhat apprehensively. I've had so many surprises since I've been here that I won't even try. He cleared his throat, then he proclaimed, My companion and I have made an appointment for you to speak at the School of Theology at Toronto University. From the sound of his voice, it was clear that my young friend expected I would greet his announcement with the kind of unbridled excitement usually reserved for championship sporting events. Experience, however, had taught me to keep a tight rein on my enthusiasm at such times. "Well, that's very interesting," I responded carefully. "But what does that mean?" He paused a moment, during which I heard him speaking in a hushed, anxious tones with his missionary companion. "We aren't really sure," he said with a little less conviction in his voice. "We think it means you're going to teach a group of ministers from other religions why our church is true." I couldn't help but chuckle, and not just because of his innocent bravado. Our conversation triggered the memory of a time some 27 years earlier when I had arranged a similar opportunity for my mission president in England. I even toyed with the idea of responding the same way my mission president had responded to me. He left it to me to personally fulfill the assignment I had arranged for him of speaking before the Midland Debating Society in Nottingham. But the prospect of sharing my beliefs with a group of ministers was intriguing, so I chose to accept this invitation. On the appointed day, I traveled to the School of Theology in Toronto and met with about 45 ministers who were all seated around a large table. I was given 45 minutes to explain the basic teachings of the church. Then the ministers were free to ask questions. The first comment issued in the form of a challenge was, "Mr. Ballard, if you could just place the gold plates from which the Book of Mormon was translated on this table so all of us could handle them, then we would know that what you are telling us is the truth." I felt prompted to respond by looking the questioner in the eye and saying, "You are a minister and you know that no truth has ever come into the heart of a man except by the Holy Ghost. You could hold the gold plates in your hands, and you would not know any more about whether this church is true than before. May I ask, have you read the Book of Mormon?" He answered that he had not. I replied, "Don't you believe it would be wise to read the Book of Mormon, and then ponder and pray and ask God if the Book of Mormon is true?" The second question came from a Protestant minister. "Mr. Ballard, do you mean to tell us that unless we are baptized into the Mormon Church, we will not be saved in heaven?" That is a difficult question to answer when speaking to 45 ministers from other churches, but the Spirit of the Lord moved quickly to help me form a response. "Well, the safest way to answer that question would be to say that we're very thankful a kind and loving Father in heaven will be the one to determine who will and will not be admitted into his kingdom, and then just let it go at that," I said. "But that isn't what you're really asking, is it?" The minister agreed that his question went much deeper. "Let me see if I can cut to the heart of your question this way," I continued. "We believe that truth can be found wherever people sincerely seek it, and we believe that there are many sincere and wonderful people in every religious denomination. But I must tell you, with all due respect, that only the Church of Jesus Christ of Latter-day Saints teaches the fullness of the gospel of Jesus Christ. Therefore, we do not believe the leadership of any other church has God's full authority to act in His name to perform a baptism or any other sacred ordinance. We love all people as our brothers and sisters, and we believe all are the spirit children of the same Heavenly Father. But it would be wrong if I didn't humbly submit to you that whatever ecclesiastical authority you have, it is incomplete." A heavy silence filled the room. I didn't expect that this group would take kindly to such a suggestion from me, but any other response would have been dishonest on my part. Please don't misunderstand. I am inspired by the wonderful things being done by my learned and committed colleagues from other faith groups all around the world. These are noble men and women who have dedicated their lives to their faith, and the world is a better place because of them. They bring comfort to the sick, peace to the troubled, and hope to the weary and downtrodden. I'm convinced that God works through them to bless the lives of His children in remarkable ways. But there is order in God's kingdom, an order that can only be administered through Heavenly Father's duly designated priesthood authority. And as much as I admire and appreciate the ministry of esteemed clerics the world over, I must boldly proclaim now, as I did to those Canadian ministers to whom I was speaking, that God's full authority can only be found in the Church of Jesus Christ of Latter-day Saints. I realize that that is quite a claim, especially when we consider all of the other religious organizations that profess similar authority. And many of those organizations have been around much longer than our church. How can we claim Heavenly Father's full authority when others can trace their ecclesiastical roots back through the Middle Ages to the time of Christ Himself? Quite simply, the Church of Jesus Christ of Latter-day Saints teaches that God's full authority was lost from the earth for centuries following the mortal ministry of the Lord Jesus Christ and His apostles, and that full authority wasn't restored until it was given through the marvelous manifestation to a 19th century prophet named Joseph Smith. We'll speak more of the restoration of the gospel later, but first we need to address the most basic question. Did Christ's authority need to be restored? After all, if the church He organized and its attendant priesthood authority survived through the ages, Joseph Smith's claim would have no factual basis. Some people are surprised to learn that Jesus Christ actually organized a church during His comparatively brief life on earth. But scriptural evidence is abundantly clear on the matter. The New Testament tells us that the Lord organized a quorum of 12 apostles. He laid His hands upon them and conferred the authority to act in His name. The Apostle Paul taught that Christ gave some apostles, and some prophets, and some evangelists, and some pastors and teachers, for the perfecting of the saints, for the work of the ministry, for the edifying of the body of Christ, till we all come to the unity of the faith, and of the knowledge of the Son of God, unto a perfect man, unto the measure of the stature of the fullness of Christ, that we henceforth be no more children tossed to and fro, and carried about with every wind of doctrine, by the sleight of men and cunning craftiness, whereby they lie in wait to deceive. You read that in Ephesians chapter 4, verses 11 to 14. It is commonly understood that after the death, resurrection, and ascension of Christ, Peter became the chief apostle, or president of the Lord's church. This wasn't an easy task in those days. In addition to the challenges of persecution and hardship endured by early Christians, Peter and his brethren had a difficult time holding the church together and keeping the doctrine pure. They traveled a great deal and wrote to one another frequently about the problems they were facing. But information moved so slowly, travel was so laborious, and the church and its teachings were so new that it was difficult to head off false doctrine and teachings before they became firmly entrenched. I marvel that ye are so soon removed from Him that called you into the grace of Christ unto another gospel, Paul wrote to the churches in Galatia, which is not another, but there be some that trouble you and would pervert the gospel of Christ. Though we or an angel from heaven preach any other gospel unto you than that which we have preached unto you, let him be accursed. As we said before, so say I now again, if any man preach any other gospel unto you than that ye have received, let him be accursed. For do I now persuade men or God, or do I seek to please men? For if I yet pleased men, I should not be the servant of Christ. You read that in Galatians, the first chapter, 6 to the 10th verses. The scriptures indicate that although the early apostles worked hard to preserve the church that Jesus Christ left to their care and keeping, they knew their efforts would eventually be consumed by crisis. Paul wrote the Thessalonian Christians, who were anxiously anticipating the second coming of Christ, that that day shall not come, except there come a falling away first, and that the man of sin be revealed, the son of perdition. He also warned Timothy that the time will come when they shall not endure sound doctrine, but after their own lusts they shall heap to themselves teachers, having itching ears, and they shall turn away their ears from the truth and shall be turned unto fables. You find that in 2 Timothy, 4th chapter, 3rd and 4th verses. And Peter presupposed an apostasy when he spoke of the times of refreshing that would come before God would again send Jesus Christ, quote, which before was preached unto you, whom the heavens must receive until the times of restitution of all things, which God has spoken by the mouth of all his holy prophets since the world began, close quote. You find that in Acts chapter 3, verses 20 and 21. Eventually, Peter was slain by his enemies. It is believed that he was martyred sometime between A.D. 60 and 70. After Peter's death, the remaining apostles and their faithful followers struggled for survival in the face of horrifying oppression. To their everlasting credit, Christianity was preserved, and by the end of the 2nd century A.D., it was truly a force to be reckoned with. Lionis, Cletus, Clement, and other bishops of Rome were instrumental in helping Christianity endure. Were it not for these faithful saints, the good news of Christ's ministry might have been lost altogether. There are those who believe that Peter's successor as president of the church that Christ organized was Lionis. In A.D. 79, Cletus succeeded Lionis, and then Clement became bishop of Rome and the next successor in A.D. 90. But the important question is, was the apostolic power transferred from Peter to Lionis? It is significant to note that not all of the original 12 apostles had died by this time. John the Beloved, for example, was exiled to the Isle of Patmos. While there, John received the book of Revelation, a standard book in all Christian Bibles, which raises an interesting and fundamentally crucial question. If Lionis was head of the church, and if he succeeded Peter, why wasn't the book of Revelations revealed through him? Why did it come through John, an apostle in exile? The answer is clear. The revelation came through John because he was the last living apostle, the last man holding the keys and authority as designated by the Savior himself. When God spoke to the church, he therefore did so through his apostle John on the Isle of Patmos. We do not believe the Lord would have bypassed John, who clearly had apostolic power when speaking to the church. As significant as the individual ministries of Lionis, Cletus, and Clement doubtless were, there is no evidence to suggest that these men continued to function as an authoritative council of 12 apostles, the administrative body that the Lord placed at the head of the earthly church he himself organized. Without the authority and direction of the council of the 12 apostles, men began looking to other sources for doctrinal understanding, and as a result, many plain and precious truths were lost.
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6: 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Reed Smoot, an apostle, is elected to the United States Senate. His confirmation hearings bring great national scrutiny on the church's stand on polygamy. this tense time is discussed next in Chapter 7, On Trial. This is Saints, Volume 3, the podcast.
7: 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I'm Shailen Back.
8: And I'm James Perry.
7: Joining us today is Ken Cannon, a lawyer and independent historian. Thanks for joining us today, Ken. We're so glad to have you on the podcast.
9: Thanks for having me.
7: Well, Ken, we're almost through the first quarter of the book. Can you tell us what you think of the Saints volumes so far?
9: I find them to be very high quality. They're very engaging. They're very personal. Taking scenes from individuals' lives, I think, is a very comfortable, inviting way to present saints. In comparison to prior generations of official church histories, they sparkle. They're more transparent. They take on some difficult issues. And so I've been impressed.
8: Well, thank you so much for sharing that. We'll now turn our attention to Chapter 7. There's a lot going on in this chapter, but perhaps we could start by talking about the passing of President Snow and Joseph F. Smith's ordination as the sixth president of the church. And I wonder if you could say anything about the speed at which this presidency change takes place, because previously there had been these rather large gaps. With President Snow, it was a little bit faster.
9: A lot faster, actually.
8: Why were the changes made so soon after the passing of President Snow?
9: I think that they learned from earlier delays in reconstituting the first presidency that it created institutional issues. And I think when Lorenzo Snow was told by the Savior he should do it quickly, it was a very wise thing. And I think always has been followed after that.
7: Even though a lot of issues were potentially avoided by this quick appointment, what were some of the problems that Joseph F. Smith did face as a new president? You know, some of these problems were continuing, some of them were new. Can you just speak to some of those problems and issues he was facing?
9: There's a really good book by my friend Tom Alexander called Mormonism in Transition. I mean, this is the biggest transition that occurred in the church in the 1890s. Polygamy was formally abandoned, but that wasn't all. The church into 1890, 91, had its own political party that it really expected everyone in the church to be part of. It was called the People's Party, and they voted together. It was also problematic because it was perceived as a great voting bloc that created a lot of animosity towards the church. There were other sort of doctrinal issues that changed in the 1890s. When the manifesto was issued in 1890, it created sort of a time of goodwill. People thought, okay, the Latter-day Saints are finally abandoning polygamy. Maybe we can accept them now. Then there were allegations, and the allegations got louder and more frequent during the 1890s, that the Mormons really had not given up polygamy, but were secretly practicing it. Part of that was perfectly understandable, which is families remaining together. You know, a man who has two or three wives continuing to live with his wives and families. That, you know, it had its own problems. The real problem was new marriages that were authorized and solemnized during the 1890s. And Joseph F. Smith, it's not like he hasn't been part of that, but all of a sudden he is the spokesman for the kingdom. He is the prophet, and he has to step into it. So it was a difficult time.
8: I certainly don't envy President Smith. I can only imagine the pressures that he's facing very early on in his presidency. So maybe we could just turn our attention to Reed Smoot now. We have this introduction to him in the book, but could you tell us a little bit more about Reed Smoot and what he was like?
9: Reed Smoot comes from a prominent church family. His father is Abraham Owen Smoot. He is very confident. He's smart. He is socially skilled. He marries a woman named Allie, and I want to say her maiden name was Eldridge. She came from a very wealthy Salt Lake City family. Reed's wife's family had money, and that was an important thing. Reed Smoot was ambitious. Reed Smoot was very much a partisan Republican, as was Joseph F. Smith. I mean, one of the problems with Joseph F. Smith was he was a very partisan and had been throughout the 1890s Republican, and got into some snits with some senior church leaders who were Democrats. Reed Smoot came on the scene, was very interested, President Smith clearly wanted somebody in the United States Senate to represent Utah, but also from an LDS perspective. And he did. He went from being reviled over 10 or 15 years to being widely respected, hardworking, smart, good politician, had a grasp of everything, and maybe not everyone liked his politics, but pretty much everyone thought he was really good at what he did. And so the proof was sort of in the pudding. I mean, he weathered the investigation of him a lot better than most people would have. He did it with a calm demeanor, and, you know, he got worried a lot because there were lots of things to worry about, but he was probably the guy to, if you're going to have an LDS senator, he was the guy who should have done it.
7: Well, Ken, for those who are unfamiliar with the election process in the United States of America, can you explain this significance of Reid's elected office?
9: Yeah, so the United States Senate is probably the most powerful parliamentary body in the world. You have two senators per state, and it is the most exclusive club in the world. And senators have enormous power, and it doesn't matter if you are from New York or California, or if you're from a small state like Wyoming or Utah, you have the same number of senators. And so it's by states. It was done by there was an important compromise in the United States Constitution, which gave rise to the election of the Senate and having all the states equally represented. Reed Smoot being elected there was as a Utahn. And it's interesting, you know, when Reed Smoot was elected in 1903, I think, or maybe 04, because the way that senators were elected was not every November by popular vote. They were elected by the state legislature after the state legislators were elected in November. I think it was the 16th Amendment, which changed the process so that senators were popularly elected. But literally, you're not elected by everybody in the state. You're elected by the 120 legislators sitting in the Capitol building. And so on the one hand, it's less of kind of a populist political process, but in certain respects, it's really more of a political process because you can't have any enemies in the state house or you're not going to get elected. And the fact that he was able to be elected showed how politically astute he was. But Senate is a very powerful place.
8: Thank you very much for that. I think there's a lot of international listeners and readers who maybe don't know or get confused about how that all works. But so clearly, this wasn't just a local position. This is a national deal.
9: Senators are also elected for 6 years. Representatives in the House of Representatives are elected for two. And so you don't have to worry about campaigning every year. If you're in the House, you're constantly campaigning. If you're a senator, you have 4 or 5 years off from campaigning.
8: It all sounds like a tremendous amount of hard work either way. But
9: yeah.
8: So one question for you then, Ken. We read in the chapter how the first presidency give permission for him to run for office, and they feel that Reid will be able to do good for the people of Utah. What was the church expecting out of this?
9: It was controversial. Part of the problem was Joseph F. Smith knew exactly what he wanted Reid Smoot to be doing. Other people in the church leadership who may have had different political views, maybe not so much. And in fact, I wrote an article that was published 2 or 3 years ago about the 1914 election, where a guy named James Henry Moyle, who's a very prominent Latter-day Saint, served in Washington, was like the assistant secretary of the treasury eventually, had a very close election. And it was a pretty nasty election between two very devout members of the church, with one of them going after the senator, who happened to be a member of the Quorum of 12 Apostles. And it created complications. It just did. What I think President Smith wanted was someone there who could try to affect important issues, political issues that the church cared about, moral issues that the church cared about, and have him as kind of the guy there to keep his eye on what was going on. And I think he succeeded in that. I think Joseph F. Smith was probably very, very pleased with how Reed Smith did as Senate for a long time, like 30 years. He served 5 terms.
8: I think politics in the church is just one of those really interesting subjects, because Utah, out of many of the other states, is such an anomaly in how it came to be. It's the type of people living there. I mean, there's a tremendous amount of Europeans who joined the church in Europe in the 1840s, 1850s, and they come over. And we know that many of those people were, for example, Chartists or people who were social reformers. And so you have this fascinating pot forming in Utah of people from all over the place. And the church obviously has leaders across the spectrum of political views.
9: It did. And, you know, until 1890, they all tried to get along politically. After that, they really didn't so much. And it caused big problems from 1896 when the church in General Conference approved what's popularly called the Political Manifesto, which was written by George Buchanan, who was kind of the political brain trust of the church until he died, which said that for someone to run for office or have any other major high-profile public position, they needed approval of the first presidency. It wasn't clear before that. And in fact, in the election of 1895, which was in an odd year because Utah was being made a state and they needed to elect officials to serve, beginning in 1896 when it would become a state, there were two senior church leaders, Moses Satcher, who was a member of the Quorum of the Twelve, and B.H. Roberts, who was a member of the Seven Presidents of the 70, who ran, one for House of Representatives, one for the Senate, but without getting first presidency approval. And it created an enormous ruckus. And in April of 1896, the church leaders and the church in conference approved this political manifesto. And Moses Satcher, who was a member of the Quorum of the Twelve, was so mad he wouldn't sign it, and he got dropped from the quorum over these political issues. So politics creates lots of interesting issues for lots of really wonderful people.
7: So Reed Smoot, he had a lot of criticism, a lot of complaints, and Senate leaders were compelled to look into these, and there was going to be an investigation into his personal life and into the church. Let's listen to an excerpt from the book that talks a little bit about this situation.
10: Although the threat of investigation loomed over the church, Joseph F. Smith believed that Reed should keep his apostleship and his Senate seat, confident that he could do more good in Washington than anywhere else. President Smith saw the investigation as a chance to help people better understand the saints and their beliefs.
7: So church leaders decide to allow Reed to continue as an apostle. And with that, Ken, how do other church leaders view or react to this decision, considering the recent controversy and the political manifesto?
9: That's a really interesting question that I never really focused on as much as I've read about it. My guess is that there was some pushback on it, because this wasn't a matter of Joseph F. Smith saying, oh yeah, Reed, you can run for the Senate and remain an apostle. This was Joseph F. Smith saying, Reed Smoot, as an apostle, you are going to run for the Senate. It was not a matter of, gosh, you get to stick around. It was a matter of, we want you to be our guy in Washington, D.C. And very clearly, the guy who was really supplying information, pulling strings, trying to make sure that Reed Smoot did not remain in the Senate was Frank J. Cannon, who was a Mormon blue blood who turned on the church and became the single most effective anti-Mormon agitator in the history of the church. Interesting thing. It's funny because his father, George Buchanan, the people he liked the least were not people who attacked the church from outside. They were people who had been inside, who were knowledgeable insiders, who turned on the church. Those were the people that he had the least patience for. And yet his son becomes this very, very prominent anti-Mormon, made a lot of money through the 19-teens giving a lecture series called The Modern Mormon Kingdom, which was anything but a friendly lecture.
8: I would imagine that given how new the political manifesto was and how recent some of these controversies, it must have been rather hard for some of the Democrat leaders of the church, but they obviously followed the prophet, they got in line, and I'm sure they might have raised their concerns privately, but as a group, they supported the decision, and we do see all of these things come out. Well, perhaps we could now talk a little bit about Joseph F. Smith's congressional testimony. And it's quite clear that he has some rather hostile interrogators, if I can use that word. The questioning is fairly brutal at times, trying to trip him up or trying to really cut to the heart of the matter. But one of the central elements, I guess, of the criticism or the worry about Reed Smoot is whether he would be independent of President Smith and the other church leaders. So how does President Smith address this issue?
9: He gives the traditional line, which is nobody's bound to accept anything. You're not even bound to accept the political manifesto. And Moses Satcher didn't. Now, there were repercussions for him not accepting the political manifesto. But it basically was, we don't make anybody do anything. Simple as that. I've read lots of the correspondence between Joseph F. Smith and Reed Smoot when Smoot was a senator, and there's a lot of talk about what Smoot should have been doing. And he could have chosen not to follow that, but he didn't.
7: This is tough. Going back to Joseph F. Smith, he was questioned as part of this investigation for 5 days. And afterward, he had said that he firmly believed the Lord did his best he could with the instrument through whom he had to work. And so it kind of sounds like he was satisfied with the answers that he gave. But Ken, will you just speak a little bit to the public's reaction to Joseph F. Smith's testimony?
9: I think most members of the church were just fine with it. I think there were probably some Democratic members of the church who thought it was not entirely forthright. I don't think that Joseph F. Smith's testimony in the Smoot investigation by the Special Committee on Elections was very convincing to most non-members of the church. I think they thought he was manipulating things. He was not being fully straightforward.
8: Well, we hear about the public outcry and
9: right.
8: All of the knowledge coming out that he's still living with his 5 wives. And so I suppose in many ways, people do doubt the credibility of his testimony. I mean, it's a rather unenviable position.
9: He was in an impossible position. And my guess is that a lot of Americans didn't understand. It's not a very subtle distinction, but to most Americans, it would probably seem like a subtle distinction as to whether we're talking about new polygamous marriages or continuing relations between existing polygamous partners. To Mormons, it was a huge issue. Joseph F. Smith, interestingly, was charged and pled guilty to a charge of unlawful cohabitation in November 1906. And he said, at least according to the New York Times, which ran a front page article on his conviction of unlawful cohabitation, he said, it was always the tacit understanding that we'd agree not to permit any new marriages, but there's always been a tacit understanding that Americans are forgiving, magnanimous people, and they're not going to make us leave our wives or stop having children with our wives or limit our relationships with our wives that we married before the manifesto. He testified under oath. I mean, the only thing that's sort of roughly analogous to the Smoot investigation and having church leaders testify under oath was in 1891 when the church was trying to get assets back that had been taken under the Edmunds-Tucker Act. The entire First Presidency and a number of senior apostles testified under oath in November 1891 to master in chancery. It just means it's a specially appointed judge in chancery, that the manifesto meant no more relations between existing married couples, no polygamy in Mexico outside of the United States. And a week or two later, in a meeting of the Quorum of the Twelve, Wilford Woodruff, who's the president of the church, who has testified that it applies everywhere, it applies to cohabitation as well as new marriages, he testified that he was put in a position on the witness stand to answer. He could not have answered any way other than he did. You know, he was in a horrible position. I mean, it's easy to understand. It's easy to rationalize. It's easy to say exactly what he did. How could he answer any otherwise? And then he went on to say, but if any man abandons any of his polygamous wives over what I say, that's who I'm going to be mad at. And Joseph F. Smith testified before the Master of Chancery and said, this applies to unlawful cohabitation. And then he has however many children he had by 3 or 4 wives after the manifesto, which is, you know, 7 or 8 or 9 children, in clear violation of federal and after 1896 Utah law.
8: Well, this subject was actually spoken about by President Dallin H. Oakes a number of years ago, and I just want to share a quote from his presentation. It says, "My heart breaks when I read of circumstances in which wives and children were presented with the terrible choice of lying about the whereabouts or existence of a husband or father on the one hand, or telling the truth and seeing him go to jail on the other. I do not know what to think of all of this, except I am glad I was not faced with the pressures those good people faced. My heart goes out to them for their bravery and their sacrifices, of which I am a direct beneficiary. I will not judge them. That judgment belongs to the Lord, who knows all of the circumstances and the hearts of the actors, a level of comprehension and wisdom not approached by even the most knowledgeable historians. And I think that statement is just so accurate. We don't know how they're going to be judged. And they were faced with an incredibly difficult situation, difficult decisions, and the judgment is the Lord's.
9: It is.
8: Well, Ken, we find that after several days, you know, 5 days of questioning, President Smith is now back in Utah having to try and clarify the church's position. Let's go ahead and listen to this extract

0: this second manifesto affect the existing plural marriages? Did we suddenly see all of these men and women breaking up?
1: I don't think so. I don't think it was intended to have the effect of breaking up existing relationships, and I don't think it did. And maybe, if anything, it provided kind of a weird, almost tacit understanding to people that, you know, what we're really worried about is new marriages, no new marriages, but existing marriages we're not going to touch. I don't think I haven't read the Second Manifesto recently, and I think it very carefully skirts the cohabitation issue. And so the post-manifesto polygamy stuff is not only a really interesting historical issue for me, it's a very complicated personal family issue for our family. And it's very difficult to figure out how to resolve it. And I understand exactly what was happening. Lillian Hamlin had essentially been espoused to another son of George Buchanan that he adored, who died on a mission in Germany in 1892, didn't have children. George Buchanan wanted somebody to have children for him. And so what happened in the Salt Lake Temple on June 17, 1896, is that Joseph S. Smith, even he would not deny that he did this, performed a proxy marriage between David Cannon, Abraham Cannon's brother, and Lillian Hamlin. So it's just, you know, you're being sealed to someone who is dead. And Abraham Cannon is standing in as the proxy for his brother David. I believe what happened immediately after that, or as part of that, is that Joseph S. Smith also solemnizes polygamous marriage between Abram and Lillian. So George Buchanan, as an ultra believer in polygamy, believed it was a serious problem for his son David to have died without being married, but more important, without having children. And so the reason George Buchanan wanted someone, preferably one of his children, to marry Lillian Hamlin for their brother was to have children for, they called it seed. You know, he died without seed, which is a weird sounding term to me these days. And so, you know, it was based on very deep personal reasons that that marriage took place, but it is so problematic in terms of the, I'm not sure there would have been a smooth investigation, but for the marriage of Abraham Cannon and Lillian Hamlin. I mean, it caused a huge stir and is by far the most well-known, notorious, problematic of all the post-manifesto polygamous marriages.
0: Well, you're clearly the right person to have on, because it's great that you firstly know the subject, but also you have that connection to it. I mean, I'm a convert to the church. I have no connection to it. I mean, polygamy is this kind of strange alien thing that really doesn't impact me. And same for many other Latter-day Saints in the church globally, but there is this legacy.
1: There is.
2: Well, as James mentioned in the beginning of this episode, there's a lot of topics and ground covered in this chapter. And one of the interesting stories that stuck out to me was of Bathsheba Smith. She's 79 years old. She's called as the General Relief Society president. And this was actually the first time that priesthood quorums were asked to give their sustaining vote for a new Relief Society general presidency, which I thought was really neat. But Ken, will you just tell us what you know about Bathsheba Smith?
1: Well, she was married to George A. Smith, who was a prominent leader in the first presidency, did a lot of really interesting things, could be a little controversial on a few things, and was a very powerful personality. And she matched him toe by toe in terms of powerful personality. I mean, he didn't push anything by her. She's got this great memorial headstone up in the Salt Lake Cemetery next to her husband's, and I like hers a lot better. It's kind of cool. It's a really interesting headstone, which is perfectly appropriate. I think she did a lot to give the Relief Society credibility. As you say, you know, the priesthood quorums decided to approve it, but she had all the best things about the Relief Society she pursued, you know, where charity never faileth, you know, making sure that for education of mothers, for figuring out how to take care of households and families. She just did a great deal to make Mormon mothers a lot better, mothers and women in Zion. And she's an impressive gal and was widowed forever. I mean, George A. Smith died a long time before she did.
0: Well, Ken, thank you so much for joining us today and for sharing some of these fascinating insights that you've spent many years studying and reading about.
1: Thank you for having me.
0: And for our listeners who are interested, there are church history topics on many of the things we've covered in today's episode, including the succession of church leadership, the Relief Society, and also the Reed Smoot hearings.
3: Thank you.

for listening to this week's episode. We hope you enjoyed it. We hope you took away some new insights into this volume. And we would love to hear your thoughts, opinions, questions, and insights from this chapter of Saints. And you can email saintspodcast@churchofjesuschrist.org. It would be great to hear from you.

0: Never forget that you really are a child of God. From the Church of Jesus Christ of Latter-day Saints.
1: How Did I Live Without the Book of Mormon? By Romeo Flavio Balanga, Luanda, Angola. My individual and family study of the Book of Mormon has helped me feel calm, encouraged, and hopeful. Some time ago, a friend and I applied for an educational program. I was confident I would be selected. When the results came out, I was disappointed that my friend was selected, but I was not. I felt wrong because I thought I deserved to be selected more than my friend. At that moment, I saw my friend as an opponent or someone who had taken something that belonged to me. A few days later, while studying Jacob chapter 2 in the Book of Mormon, I read how Jacob had rebuked his people for their sins. One of those sins was pride. Jacob's teachings made me realize that I was committing the sin of pride toward my friend by thinking I deserved something given to him. Jacob's words were a revelation to me. Let not this pride of your hearts destroy your souls. Think of your brethren like unto yourselves. I prayed to Heavenly Father to forgive me and to help me avoid the sin of pride in the future. Then I spoke to my friend about how I had felt and asked him to forgive me. I felt peace and joy in doing so and in receiving forgiveness from him and from Heavenly Father. My individual and family study of the Book of Mormon has given me a sense of direction and helped me feel calm, encouraged, and hopeful. Sometimes I wonder how I managed to live for many years without the Book of Mormon. Without the Book of Mormon, I would not have hope that I could become a better person. My life would be empty and without a clear purpose. I would not know that God has a plan of salvation for His children. I would not have a clear understanding of the atonement of Jesus Christ. I would not have hope for a better world. I would not believe the things I believe, do the things I do, think the way I think, and be who I am. Through the Book of Mormon, I have received assurance that God loves and cares for all of His children in all parts of the world. I know that the Book of Mormon is truly another testament of Jesus Christ.
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4: Truly, my dear young friends, you are a chosen generation. I hope you will never forget it. I hope you will never take it for granted.
5: It is not by chance that you have been reserved to come to earth in this last dispensation of the fullness of times. Your birth has been foreordained in the eternities. You are youth of a noble birthright.
6: Thank you for joining us on For the Youth. I'm Darren Schmidt, and today we will be talking about the discovery of our true selves and how that can affect our future generations. I remember my first day of seminary teaching well. At the front of our building stood an almost life-size picture of the Savior, with His arms outstretched, surrounded by clouds. It was placed in a spot so as to greet students upon their entry into the building. I was surprised to hear the front door open suddenly that first day of school, realizing that classes weren't expected to start for some time. I listened to my office at what sounded to be two young men entering the building. After a long pause, I heard one young man say to the other, "Whoa, this is like a miniature temple, dude." The other agreed, and they chatted a little more before walking down the hall to greet me and enter my classroom. This was, funny enough, one of my first memories of teaching seminary. Since that time, I've enjoyed teaching thousands of students in the Salt Lake Valley over the past 13 years. Though I may never meet you, teach you personally or see you in my seminary, I would like to share with you some things that I know about you. I believe these things can make a big difference in the way that you see yourself and others. I pray for the Spirit's help as we talk about these things so that you might understand me and that the Spirit might more fully teach you. The first thing that I know about you is from a few verses found in the Doctrine and Covenants. For many years, we would take our children to a local store called Sam's Club, which is a large grocery store chain found in many areas of Utah. Those of you who have been to Sam's Club will know that you can find flatbed carts for carrying large items. As a family, on occasion, we would go together and I would place my children on the flatbed. The flatbed was fun for them and also helpful for us as parents as we tried to keep track of our big family. We have 8 children. More than once, people would stop to ask me or my wife which aisle we had found our children on. I learned to respond quickly with something like, 2 aisles over, they are buy one, get one free. After which my children would roll their eyes as if to say, nice try, Dad, that was really lame. More than once, the workers, without any coaxing, would scan my children as we pushed them through the checkout line. This got to be a rather fun tradition for our small children. On one occasion, I remember little Sydney, who was 4 or 5 at the time, being asked by the cashier, how much are you worth, little girl? Sydney paused and then, with the sweetest smile, replied, priceless. We all laughed at her bold statement, including the cashier. Now, if I were to ask you your value, how would you respond? What would the scanner read for you? Some might say that a person's value couldn't be determined, or might say priceless, like little Sydney. But according to the Lord, we can actually put a value on each of you. In D&C 18, 10 through 11, the Lord describes our value by first saying, quote, remember the worth of souls is great in the sight of God. He follows this by defining the word great by saying, quote, for behold, the Lord your Redeemer suffered death in the flesh. Wherefore he suffered the pain of all men, that all men might repent and come unto him. In other words, the Savior is saying that your worth or value is so great that a God, a perfect being in every sense of the word, the creator of the earth and all things upon it, would bleed from every pore of his body, suffering pains and afflictions and temptations of every kind, choosing to do so and staying the course in the garden and on the cross because of you and your great worth to him. Think about how remarkable those statements from the Savior are. Jacob, a Book of Mormon prophet, said, quote, for the Spirit speaketh the truth and lieth not. Wherefore it speaketh of things as they really are, and of things as they really will be. Wherefore these things are manifested unto us plainly for the salvation of our souls. It is my hope that you will catch the vision of your value from these scriptural statements from the Savior himself. May you ponder on them until the Spirit confirms the truth of them to you in your mind and heart. Elder Holland once reflected on the reunion we will have with our Father in Heaven one day by sharing the following experience. I recall just a few years ago seeing a drama enacted at the Salt Lake Airport. On this particular day, I got off an airplane and walked into the terminal. It was immediately obvious that a missionary was coming home because the airport was austere with conspicuous-looking missionary friends and missionary relatives. I tried to pick out the immediate family members. There was a father who did not look particularly comfortable in an awkward-fitting and slightly out-of-fashion suit. He seemed to be a man of the soil, with a suntan and large work-scarred hands. His white shirt was a little frayed and was probably never worn except on Sunday. There was a mother who was quite thin-looking, as if she had worked very hard in her life. She had in her hand a handkerchief, and I think it must have been a linen handkerchief once, but now it looked like tissue. It was nearly shredded from the anticipation only the mother of a returning missionary could know. There was a beautiful girl who, well, you know about girls and returned missionaries. She appeared to be on the verge of cardiac arrest. I thought that if the young man didn't come soon, she would not make it without some oxygen. Two or three younger brothers and sisters were running around, largely oblivious to the scene that was unfolding. I walked past them all and started for the front of the terminal. Then I thought to myself, this is one of those special human dramas in our lives. Stick around and enjoy it. So I stopped. I slipped into the back of the crowd to wait and watch. The passengers were starting to come off the plane. I found myself starting to bet, church-approved betting, of course, as to who would make the break first. I thought probably the girlfriend would want to most of all, but undoubtedly she was struggling with discretion. 2 years is a long time, you know, and maybe one shouldn't appear to be too assertive. Then a look at that handkerchief convinced me that the mother was probably the one. She obviously needed to hold something, so the child she'd carried and nurtured and gone down into the valley of the shadow of death to deliver would be just what the doctor ordered. Or perhaps it would be the boisterous little brother, if he happened to look up long enough to know the plane was in. As I sat there weighing these options, I saw the missionary start to come down the stairs. I knew he was the one by the squeal of the crowd. He looked like Captain Moroni, clean and handsome and straight and tall. Undoubtedly, he had known the sacrifice this mission had meant to his father and mother, and it had made him exactly the missionary he appeared to be. He had his hair trimmed for the trip home. His suit was worn but clean. His slightly tattered raincoat was still protecting him from the chill his mother had so often warned him about. He came to the bottom of the steps and started out across the apron toward our building, and then, sure enough, somebody couldn't take it any longer. It wasn't the mother, and it wasn't the girlfriend, and it wasn't the rowdy little brother. That big, slightly awkward, quiet, and bronzed giant of a man put an elbow in the rib cage of a flight attendant and ran, just simply ran, out onto the apron and swept his son into his arms. The oxygen summon for the girlfriend could have now been better directed toward the missionary. He was probably 6'2" or so, but this big bear of a father grabbed him, took him clear off his feet, and held him for a long, long time. He just held him and said nothing. The boy dropped his briefcase, put both arms around his dad, and they just held each other very tightly. It seemed like all eternity stood still. And for a precious moment, the Salt Lake City airport was the center of the entire universe. It was as if all the world had gone silent out of respect for such a moment. And then I thought of God, the Eternal Father, watching his boy go out to serve, to sacrifice when he didn't have to do it, paying his own way, so to speak, costing everything he had saved all his life to give. At that precious moment, it was not too difficult to imagine that father speaking with some emotion to those who could hear, "This is my beloved son, in whom I am well pleased." And it was also possible to imagine that triumphant returning son saying, "It is finished, Father. Into thy hands I commend my spirit." Now, I don't know what kind of seven-leagued boots a father uses to rush through the space of eternity. But even in my limited imagination, I can see that reunion in the heavens, and I pray for one like it for you and for me. I pray for reconciliation and for forgiveness, for mercy, and for the Christian growth and Christian character we must develop if we are to enjoy such a moment fully. Unquote. What an event to prepare for. What a reunion we will have. What a challenge to become all we should, to meet our Father in heaven who truly knows us. May we find ourselves among those that use their time wisely on earth, seeking to return to our Father in heaven better than when we left. The third thing I want to mention about you might sound somewhat strange compared to the other things we have discussed. In Ephesians 6:11, we read that, quote, "We wrestle not against flesh and blood, but against principalities, against powers, against the rulers of darkness in high places." Now, wrestling against something that can be seen is one thing, but against something invisible is entirely different. Likewise, wrestling against a ruler of darkness would be much more difficult than some small, untrained devil. You'll recall that Joseph Smith in the Sacred Grove nearly abandoned himself to destruction because of some marvelous power he had never before felt from the unseen world. I recall, as a young missionary, hearing a stake president once stand at the pulpit during fast and testimony meeting, recounting an experience he had while in the mountains with his family, where he nearly jumped off a cliff after being tempted by the devil. He said it wasn't the Holy Ghost he had felt telling him to jump. With tears running down his face, he bore testimony of Satan's ability to deceive and Satan's power beyond anything he had originally considered. President Spencer W. Kimball said once that, quote, "Satan never sleeps. He's diligent and persevering. He analyzes carefully his problem and then moves forward diligently, methodically, to reach the objective. He uses all five senses and man's natural hunger and thirst to lead him away. He anticipates resistance and fortifies himself against it. He uses time and space and leisure. He's constant and persuasive and skillful. He uses such useful things as radio, television, the printed page, the airplane, and the car to distort and damage. He uses the gregariousness, fond of the company of others, social, of man, his loneliness, his every need to lead astray. He does his work at the most propitious, favorable times in the most impressive places with the most influential people. He overlooks nothing that will deceive and distort and prostitute. He uses money, power, force. He entices man and attacks the good and creates ugliness. He takes beautiful art and gives it sensualness. He takes divine music and changes it to excite passion and lewdness. He uses sacred things to divert," unquote. What a powerful warning from a prophet of God. May we never forget that Satan is real and that his temptations are very much a part of each day that we live. Let us ever be watchful of him, Satan, in our thoughts, our words, and our deeds, so that we might never fall into his traps that can so easily enslave us. I want to conclude by talking about your future. Do you have any plans? Do you know where you'll live, what you will do for work, or even the name of your firstborn child? Let's say you got married tomorrow at the temple with the guy or girl of your dreams. How many children do you plan to have? Does 12 tribes sound like a good idea to you? Let's settle on a smaller number for conversation's sake, say 6. Do you realize that you'll have 36 grandchildren if each of them had 6 children? This would mean 216 great-grandchildren, some of which you'll probably meet in your lifetime, 1,200 great-great-grandchildren, and nearly 10,000 great-great-great-grandchildren. This, of course, if the numbers stay consistent. This is an astonishing number, especially when you consider that it can occur in just 5 generations or around 150 years. Imagine now the impact you could have on these 10,000 individuals, remember the worth of a soul, as you faithfully make and keep covenants, attend church, read scriptures, pray, and serve others, including your family and the church. Now, how could a few bad choices on your part affect those 10,000 individuals? Have you ever heard or been guilty of saying or thinking something like, "I'm not hurting anyone by my choices," or the common, "just this once won't hurt"? This, of course, couldn't be further from the truth. Think about it. Literally thousands upon thousands of individuals are counting on you to help pave the way for them through your life and efforts in the gospel. Think again about the influence of a spirit-filled family home evening, a temple visit, or a quiet scripture study. Think of the effect that an answered prayer, a miracle witnessed, or a journal kept could have on this enormous group. Truly, each one of us can make an incredible difference, even an eternal difference, in the lives of so many of God's children as we seek to be doers of the word and not just hearers only. Many of you might remember learning about a man in church history named Thomas B. Marsh, who served as the president of the Quorum of the 12 Apostles. President Hinckley at General Conference told about Brother Marsh's departure from the church by saying,
7: "He lost his standing in the church. He lost his testimony of the gospel. For 19 years, he walked in poverty and darkness and bitterness, experiencing illness and loneliness. He grew old before his time. Finally, like the prodigal son in the parable of the Savior, he recognized his foolishness and painfully made his way to this valley and asked Brigham Young to forgive him and permit his rebaptism into the church. He had been the first president of the Council of the Twelve, loved, respected, and honored in the days of Kirtland and the early days of Far West. Now he asked only that he might be ordained a deacon and become a doorkeeper in the house of the Lord.
6: As the story goes on, Brother Marsh died in full fellowship in the church, but his family never came west to be reunited with the saints. A man I know several years ago met an elderly lady in the church history library who was a descendant of Thomas B. Marsh. She claimed that there were over 10,000 descendants of Brother Marsh today, having collected names and worked on the history herself. She also claimed that, to her knowledge, none of his posterity, including her, were currently members of the church. The man I know gave her a copy of the Book of Mormon and the Doctrine and Covenants and committed her to read them to find out more about the church her great-great-grandfather, Thomas B. Marsh, knew to be true. One can't help but wonder how the posterity of Brother Marsh would be different today had he led a life of continued faithfulness. Like Brother Marsh, each of us will be put to the test and multitudes will be influenced by our decisions. As I conclude this episode, I wish I could express in words my desire for each of you, though I don't know you, to remain faithful to all you've been given and know to be true. I know our Father in heaven lives. I know that he knows each of you intimately and has for a long time, and that he loves you beyond comprehension. I know that he sent his son to suffer so that you might repent and return to him in glory along with your faithful posterity. May you come to truly discover who you are and seek to do what he would have you do now and always.
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9: This is a special presentation of the Mormon Channel. In 1993, Elder Neil A. Maxwell of the Quorum of the Twelve Apostles created a video presentation on the coming forth of the Book of Mormon entitled The Gift and Power of God. The title of this presentation is found in several scriptural locations, but notably from the testimony of the three witnesses, which appears in each copy of the Book of Mormon. Testifying that they had seen the plates containing the record of the Book of Mormon, these witnesses also declared, "They have been translated by the gift and power of God, for his voice hath declared it unto us. Wherefore, we know of a surety that the work is true." This Mormon Channel special is the audio portion of Elder Maxwell's presentation. In a few instances where specific visuals were referred to, small portions of the audio were deleted, but the flow and content were unaffected. Join us now for The Gift and Power of God, an educational and inspiring presentation on the process by which the Book of Mormon came forth by the late Elder Neil A. Maxwell of the Quorum of the Twelve Apostles.

My focus will be on the coming forth of the Book of Mormon, that marvelous episode not only in church history, but in human history. A book filled with plain and precious salvational truths which came forth by the gift and power of God. Through the labors of many, the marvelous work and a wonder foreseen by Isaiah restored vital truths which had been lost to mankind for centuries. We can best express our gratitude by reading and applying the teachings of the Book of Mormon. Many prophets and writers contributed to the final abridgment as various records were merged and edited. Mormon's was a monumental editing task for which we are greatly indebted. Mormon and all the other writers didn't have access to today's user-friendly word processors. Instead, they made engravings on metal plates. It was not easy. Now behold, it came to pass that I, Jacob, cannot write but a little of my words because of the difficulty of engraving our words upon plates. Various descriptive phrases noted the constraints. Omni wrote somewhat upon these plates. Likewise, Mormon did forbear to make a full account. Nephi told Jacob to select things which were most precious, engraving the heads of only that which was great upon these plates. Since everything could not be covered, Nephi wrote about the things of my soul. Some custodians of the ancient plates essentially passed the plates along. Amaron, for instance, wrote in a single day the several lines he added. Abinadom was equally terse. I know of no revelation save that which has been written, neither prophecy. Wherefore that which is sufficient is written, and I make an end. However, each did his duty, caring for the sacred records, and then passing the plates along. We owe these individuals too. Periodically, some probably had to smelt ore. And it came to pass that the Lord commanded me, wherefore I did make plates of ore that I might engraven upon them the record of my people. Late in the process, Moroni not only ran out of plates, but even ore. He also ran out of family amid aching personal loneliness. Behold, my father hath made this record, and he hath written the intent thereof. And behold, I would write it also, if I had room upon the plates. But I have not, and ore have I none, for I am alone. My father hath been slain in battle, and all my kinsfolk, and I have not friends nor whither to go. And how long the Lord will suffer that I may live, I know not. Moroni not only contributed his own content, but he also transported the heavy plates over undisclosed miles. The use of plates of precious metal to write upon was once scoffed at by some. But various plates made of precious metals have since been found. The gold and silver plates of Darius, 6th century B.C., found, interestingly enough, in a stone box. Writings on thin gold plates may also be seen in a museum in Seoul, Korea. This box reportedly was used on occasion in Joseph's time to carry the Book of Mormon plates. It has come down through the Smith family to Elder Eldred Smith, who has cared for it. Carved on the lip of the box is Alvin Smith's first name. The Book of Mormon, originally translated from Reformed Egyptian into English, is now published in 84 languages. Reaching 100 languages is likely within the next several years. The most recent publication of the Book of Mormon was by the prestigious international publisher Macmillan as part of the 5-volume Encyclopedia of Mormonism. The 5th volume includes the Restoration Scriptures, the Book of Mormon, Doctrine and Covenants, and Pearl of Great Price. From the first edition in 1830 of 5,000 copies, on through 1992, nearly 65 million copies are estimated to have been sold, including nearly 5 million copies in 1992. The Book of Mormon's influence will continue to grow. Wherefore these things shall go from generation to generation as long as the earth shall stand. And they shall go according to the will and pleasure of God.
and the nations who shall possess them shall be judged of them according to the words which are written. Hence, the Book of Mormon's best days still lie ahead. There are even other foretelling words, saying that the day cometh that the words of the book which were sealed shall be read upon the housetops. Joseph Smith worked by the gift and power of God amid numerous interruptions, bitter persecutions, and even the most strenuous exertions to wrest the actual plates from Joseph. Joseph was not the tranquil life of a scholar in some sheltered sanctuary where he could work at his uninterrupted leisure. Chores had to be done. His family had to be cared for. Joseph was so conscientious that the Lord counseled him, "Do not run faster or labor more than you have strength and means provided to enable you to translate, but be diligent unto the end." Why was it so vital to have another book of Scripture join the Bible? Some have called our current period in human history the post-Christian world, as if Christianity were largely over and done with. Hence, the Christ-centered nature of the restoration message is highly relevant. While Joseph Smith's own time and location featured religious fervor among Christian sects, low here, low there, ours is a skeptical world. In nations once regarded as Christian, many are unsure or disbelieving about Christ. Thus, the restoration is so relevant and so timely. After all, the Book of Mormon's stated purpose is for the convincing of the Jew and Gentile that Jesus is the Christ, making it such a relevant gift to the entire human family. Modern music, movies, and books reflect a growing sense of despair and disbelief. One philosopher's view of the universe was that life is of profound unimportance, a mere eddy in the primeval slime. Yet mankind is actually at the center of God's work. In fact, Nephi tells us that God doeth not anything save it be for the benefit of the world. The knowledge concerning God's plan of salvation, repeatedly and carefully set forth in the Book of Mormon, can counter the hopelessness and despair as some lament the human predicament in which they feel mortals are conceived without consent and wrenched whimpering into an alien universe. So many desperately need to know there is divine design. No wonder the Lord told Joseph Smith the restoration came to increase faith in the earth. Some, however, question whether or not God can bring his purposes to fulfillment. In the Book of Mormon, the Lord assures us bluntly, two times in two verses, that I will show unto the children of men that I am able to do mine own work. Now let us focus on the coming forth of the highly relevant and reassuring Book of Mormon. Emma Smith was Joseph's early scribe. One later episode, described by Richard and Jenny Holtzopfel, illustrates Emma's dedication amid hardship. Emma Smith made her departure from Far West Missouri with a group of saints on 7 February 1839. Her husband still languished in a lonesome prison in Liberty, Missouri. Emma finally arrived at the western shore of the frozen Mississippi River. Somewhat fearful of the thin ice, she separated her two horses and walked apart with the 2 1/2-year-old Frederick and the 8-month-old Alexander in her arms. Julia held securely to her skirt on one side and positioned young Joseph on the other side to begin to walk across the river. Emma also carried Joseph's manuscripts of his Bible translation in heavy bags, along with her husband's other personal papers fastened securely to her waist. She then walked across the frozen river to safety in Illinois. We owe Emma for her part in the restoration. Martin Harris was also an early scribe. He helped by generously funding the first printing of the Book of Mormon, which cost him much ridicule as well as $3,000. Oliver was the devoted, able, and major scribe, but more about him later. Hiram Smith also gave the prophet Joseph vital support and encouragement, including helping with the printer's manuscript at the press. Imagine what it would have been like if, in addition to all else he suffered,
Joseph had had constant family ridicule and persecution. E.B. Grandin did the first printing of the Book of Mormon. Out of perceived necessity, Grandin's composition man, John H. Gilbert, provided needed paragraphing and punctuating. Though the printer's manuscript actually had some punctuation and a few paragraph marks, Gilbert remembered every chapter was one solid paragraph without a punctuation mark from beginning to end. The few surviving portions of the original manuscript contain no punctuation. Its pages reflect the almost solid blocks of print. Joseph personally amended the 1837 and 1840 editions, but almost all were grammatical changes and clarifications. In the 1840 edition, a few scribal errors were corrected, such as were made in copying the printer's manuscript from the original. The very rapidity of the translation process accounts for some of these errors. Of course, it was the Book of Mormon's scriptural substance and doctrinal richness that really mattered, not its mortal punctuation, paragraphing, or even spelling. Given its unique importance, it is not surprising that ever since the Book of Mormon was published in 1830, disbelievers and detractors have preferred any explanation of its coming forth to the real one. This disdain was foreseen by the Lord, who consoled Joseph. "Behold, if they will not believe my words, they would not believe you, my servant Joseph, if it were possible that you should show them all these things which I have committed unto you." Apparently, even if skeptics had been shown the Urim and Thummim and the plates, it would not have convinced them. Besides, Reformed Egyptian is a language none other people knoweth. One early enemy of the church, E.D. Howe, mistakenly assigned the authorship of the Book of Mormon to Reverend Spaulding, who died in 1816, 14 years before the Book of Mormon was published. The Spaulding explanation once caused such a needless stir. It is actually amusing to compare Spaulding's story to the Book of Mormon. Others said Sidney Rigdon, who first met Joseph after the Book of Mormon was already published, authored the Book of Mormon, something Brother Rigdon never claimed. In more recent years, another explanation has been advanced. Joseph Smith supposedly took his main ideas, say these critics, from the writings of one Ethan Smith, who wrote a book called View of the Hebrews. But comparing Ethan Smith's book, View of the Hebrews, with the Book of Mormon isn't fair either to Ethan or to Joseph Smith. Ethan Smith described his purpose forthrightly. "Other and similar societies in favor of the Jews are becoming numerous. My present object is rather to attend to the present state of the 10 tribes of Israel." The Book of Mormon, of course, is not an account of the 10 tribes of Israel. One would no more read Ethan's book for doctrine than he would read the telephone directory in search of a plot. Trying to compare Spaulding's story or the View of the Hebrews with the Book of Mormon is like trying to make something of the similarities in the musical notes used in both Chopsticks and Beethoven's Fifth Symphony. However, the attacks on and the efforts to undermine the Book of Mormon will doubtless continue. Those who cannot explain it will try to diminish it in any way they can. Understandably, most of us still desire to know more about the Book of Mormon's coming forth, including its actual process of translation. This was certainly so with faithful and loyal Hiram. Upon inquiring, Hiram was told by the prophet Joseph that it was not intended to tell the world all the particulars of the coming forth of the Book of Mormon. It was not expedient for him to relate these things. Thus, what we do know about the actual coming forth of the Book of Mormon is adequate, but it is not definitive. The real focus on the Book of Mormon should be on the details of the book itself, not on the process by which it came forth. After all, even though we do not know everything about the process of its coming forth or its translation, the Book of Mormon is open to full scrutiny. Since the coming forth of the Book of Mormon amply fulfilled what Isaiah prophesied centuries ago would be a marvelous work and a wonder, let us consider some dimensions of how marvelous and wondrous it is. The prophet Joseph was deliberately reluctant to describe details. He alone knew the full process. So
So we take passing notice of the words of David Whitmer, Joseph Knight, and Martin Harris, who were observers, not translators. Whitmer indicated that by using the divine instrumentalities, the hieroglyphics would appear, and also the translation in the English language, in bright, luminous letters. Joseph would read the words off to Oliver. Martin Harris related of the Seersohn, sentences would appear and were read by the prophet and written by Martin. Joseph Knight made similar observations. Oliver Cowdery is reported to have testified in court that the Urim and Thummim enabled Joseph to read in English the Reformed Egyptian characters which were engraved on the plates. If these reports are accurate, they suggest a process indicative of God's having given Joseph sight and power to translate. If, by means of these divine instrumentalities, the prophet was seeing ancient words rendered in English and then dictating, Joseph was not simultaneously and constantly scrutinizing the characters on the actual plates. The usual process of going back and forth between pondering an ancient text and providing a modern rendering. The revelatory process apparently did not require the prophet to become expert in the ancient language. The revelatory process was more crucial than the constant presence of open plates, which, by instruction, were to be kept from the view of unauthorized eyes anyway. While the use of divine instrumentalities might also account for the rapid rate of translation, the prophet may have used a less mechanical procedure. We simply do not know the details. One can readily see, given the remarkability of the process, why Joseph was reluctant to describe details to his brother Hiram or to anyone else. The faith-filled process was not easy, however. This fact was clearly demonstrated in Oliver Cowdery's own attempt at translation. Oliver failed when he tried to translate because he did not continue as he commenced, and because, lacking faith in works, he took no thought save it was to ask. He just couldn't do it. Even so, we owe so much to Oliver Cowdery for his marvelous service as a scribe. Whatever the details of the process, it required Joseph's intense personal efforts along with the aid of the revelatory instruments. Moreover, the process itself may have varied as Joseph's capabilities grew, alternately involving Urim and Thummim, the seer stone, perhaps with less reliance upon such instrumentalities in Joseph's later work of translation. Orson Pratt said Joseph Smith told him that he used the Urim and Thummim when he was inexperienced at translation, but later he did not need it, as was the case in Joseph's translation of many verses of the Bible. Some additional things we know about the process of translation further qualify it as a marvelous work and a wonder. One marvel is the very rapidity with which Joseph was translating, at an estimated average rate of 7 to 10 of our printed pages per day. The total working time was about 65 to 75 working days. One able LDS translator in Japan, while surrounded by reference books, language dictionaries, and with translator colleagues available if needed, recently indicated that he considers an output of one careful final page a day to be productive. And he is retranslating from earlier Japanese to modern Japanese. Over 50 able English scholars labored for 7 years using previous translations to produce the precious King James Bible, thus averaging about one precious page per day. The prophet would sometimes average 10 pages per day. Second, from what we know, rarely would Joseph go back, review, or revise what he had already translated. Sample pages of the original Book of Mormon manuscript reflect a steady flow. The prophet's dictating flowed, resulting just as the compositor, John H. Gilbert, remembered, with no paragraphing. The process not only flowed, but it flowed at a very rapid rate under the gift and power of God. If one were manufacturing, he would constantly need to cross-check himself to edit and to revise for consistency. Had the prophet thus dictated and revised extensively, there would have been more evidence of it.
Thus, whatever the details of the process, we are discussing an astonishing process. Furthermore, Emma Smith said of the inspired process, after meals or after interruptions, Joseph would at once begin where he had left off, without either seeing the manuscript or having any portion of it read to him. Usually one who has been dictating and has been interrupted must resume by inquiring, now where were we? Not so with the prophet. Martin Harris is quoted as saying, a blanket being hung between himself and Joseph. Perhaps this occurred when the prophet was copying characters directly from the plates in the sample to be taken to Professor Anthon, since the dates mentioned are several months before Martin Harris's brief scribal duties began. David Whitmer mentions a blanket being used, but only to partition off the living area in order to keep both the translator and the scribe from the eyes of visitors. However, Elizabeth Ann Whitmer Cowdery said, Joseph never had a curtain drawn between him and his scribe. Emma likewise said of her days as a scribe early on that Joseph dictated hour after hour with nothing between us. Of course, the real revelatory process involved Joseph's mind and faith, which could not be seen by others in any case. Third, though translating an ancient record, Joseph himself was clearly unschooled in things ancient. For example, he came across the words concerning a wall around Jerusalem and asked Emma if there were walls around Jerusalem. She affirmed, Joseph simply hadn't known. He knew nothing either of the literary form called chiasmus, which appears in the Bible at various places and, significantly, which also appears in the Book of Mormon. Fourth, none of the 12 people who either participated or who merely observed mentions Joseph's having had any reference materials present. Since the prophet dictated openly, these individuals would have been aware of any suspicious behavior or procedures. Emma was emphatic on this very point, saying, he had neither manuscript nor book to read from. If he had had anything of the kind, he could not have concealed it from me. Emma does mention, and so does David Whitmer, the prophet spelling out unfamiliar names. Thus, the Book of Mormon came through and not from Joseph Smith. There is need for care in suggesting the prophet had great flexibility as to doctrine and the substance of the language he used. This may be gauged by Joseph's emphatic words about the title page of the Book of Mormon. Of that page, Joseph Smith on one occasion said that the title page of the Book of Mormon is a literal translation taken from the very last leaf on the left-hand side of the collection or book of plates which contain the record which has been translated, the language of the whole running the same as all Hebrew writing in general, and that said title page is not by any means a modern composition either of mine or of any other man's who has lived or does live in this generation. Oliver Cowdery was the most constant and involved witness to the miraculous translation process. He always affirmed the divinity of the process. Though later disaffected for a time from the church, Oliver Cowdery nevertheless came humbly back. He spoke forthrightly about how he wrote with my own pen the entire Book of Mormon, save a few pages, as it fell from the lips of the prophet. Oliver would not have humbly returned to the church at all, especially seeking no station, had there been any kind of fraud. Instead, even given his several years of disaffection, Oliver's testimony, speaking of the saints who by then had gone west, was that there was no salvation but in the valley and through the priesthood there. At the time of his readmission, Oliver bore testimony of the Book of Mormon in the same manner as is recorded in the testimony of the three witnesses, of whom he was one. At the approach of death, Oliver Cowdery couldn't have been more dramatic concerning the Book of Mormon. Of this experience, Oliver's half-sister said, just before he breathed his last, Oliver asked to be raised up in bed so that he could talk to the family and friends. And he told them to live according to the teachings in the Book of Mormon.
and they would meet him in heaven. Then he said, lay me down and let me fall asleep in the arms of Jesus. And he fell asleep without a struggle. What an exit endorsement. The book's spiritual significance, of course, lies in its capacity for convincing Jew and Gentile that Jesus is the Christ. This is the very same reason given by the Apostle John. But these are written that ye might believe that Jesus is the Christ, the Son of God, and that believing ye might have life through his name. This is why prophets write, whether John, Nephi, Mormon, or Moroni. In 1829, especially while going at an average rate that would produce 7 to 10 printed pages a day, Joseph would not have fully or immediately comprehended all the powerful and enhancing verses which were passing through him. One example of this is Alma chapter 7, verses 11 and 12, which represent a powerful addition to our understanding of Jesus' suffering and of his atonement, and why Jesus' empathy for each of us is perfect and very personal. Jesus understands the full range of human suffering. Such insights were beyond Joseph Smith in 1829. Likewise, in translating the substance of Alma chapter 13, verse 3, Joseph Smith was encountering for the first time, as far as we know, the doctrines of God's foreknowledge, man's premortal existence, and God's use of foreordination. Did Joseph fully and immediately understand all the implications of that verse, which overturned the false doctrine of predestination? Bright as Joseph was, clearly he was involved with insights which he could not then have fully or immediately comprehended. Since the plates had been so carefully assembled, edited, and preserved by God, the plates were surely not destined to serve as a mere catalyst. Hence, the rifling of Joseph's mind did not result in a trifling with divinely given doctrines. This observation is no discredit to Joseph Smith. On the contrary, King Benjamin's words were not his either, but had been delivered unto him by the angel of the Lord. Similarly, Nephi said, his words are the words of Christ, and he hath given them unto me. Further illustrating this particular point, the prophet Joseph Smith, while translating, especially if asked by the scribe, would spell, letter by letter, certain proper names. For instance, in his scribal duties, Oliver Cowdery first wrote the name Coriantumr phonetically. Oliver then immediately crossed out his phonetic spelling and spelled the name as we now have it in the Book of Mormon. Coriantumr, with its M-R ending, clearly would have required a letter-by-letter spelling out by the prophet. Why do we not have more disclosure concerning the process of translation? Perhaps because we would not be ready to understand it even if given. Perhaps, too, because the Lord wants to leave the Book of Mormon in the realm of faith, though it is drenched with intrinsic evidence. Perhaps, too, because we are intended to immerse ourselves in the substance of the book rather than becoming unduly concerned with the process of its translation. In any case, as soon as the translation process was completed, it was necessary for the prophet Joseph to move on quickly in his very busy and highly compressed ministry. This ministry included retranslating hundreds of verses in the Bible, fully establishing the church, receiving various keys and heavenly messengers, with each of whom came new duties and new concerns, leading the Winnowing Zion's camp march, and calling and training many of the church leaders, including the 12 and others, as in the school of prophets. Notably, the prophet Joseph sent 9 of the 12 to England when he could least afford to send them. Joseph also continued receiving various revelation. He oversaw large gatherings of church members in Kirtland, Jackson County, and Nauvoo. He experienced the awful and severe apostasy among members, especially in the Kirtland period and in Nauvoo. On one occasion, Wilford Woodruff reported, he met Joseph in Kirtland, shook his hand, and for a moment the prophet said nothing. Then the prophet said, Brother Woodruff, I am glad to see you. I hardly know when I meet those who have been my brethren in the Lord, who of them are my friends. They have become so scarce. All of this
and so much more combined to form Joseph's remarkable ministry. He finally focused on temple building and temple ordinances, in many ways the crowning achievement of the prophet's life. The prophet Joseph did all of these and so much more while serving simultaneously as father and husband. He and Emma lost six of their children to early death. Finally, of course, came the engulfing events leading up to the martyrdom. So many large undertakings were compressed into such a small period of time.

0: Joseph was its remarkable translator. It was actually the book of prophets who had long before preceded him. By means of his intensive labors of translation, Joseph has let these prophets speak so eloquently for themselves to millions of us. More printed pages of Scripture have come to us through Joseph Smith than from any other human. Near the end of his ministry, with so much betrayal about him, the prophet Joseph said to members, "I never told you I was perfect, but there is no error in the revelations which I have taught." This summational statement includes the marvelous Book of Mormon, the coming forth of which we have examined briefly. I bear apostolic witness of Jesus, the great Redeemer of all mankind. It was he who called the prophet Joseph Smith, tutored him, and nurtured him through Joseph's adversities, which were to be but a small moment. Once the prophet Joseph hoped aloud that he might so live amid his suffering that one day he could take his place among Abraham and the ancients, hoping to hold an even weight in the balances with them. Joseph so triumphed, which is why we can rightly sing of Joseph's being crowned in the midst of the prophets of old. I so testify of this in the holy name of Jesus Christ. Amen.
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3: Four Gifts from the Savior by President Russell M. Nelson. My beloved brothers and sisters, what a treasured season this is. Let us consider together the blessings that come to us as we focus on the life, mission, doctrine, and atonement of the Lord Jesus Christ. During this season, I invite you to consider your own desires. Do you really want to become more and more like Jesus Christ? Do you really want to live with Heavenly Father and with your family forever and live as He lives? If you do, you will want to accept many gifts offered by the Lord to help you during your mortal probation. Let us focus on four of the gifts Jesus Christ gave to all who are willing to receive them. See Doctrine and Covenants, section 88, verse 33. First, He gave you and me an unlimited capacity to love. That includes the capacity to love the unlovable and those who not only do not love you, but presently persecute and despitefully use you. See Matthew chapter 4, verses 44 through 45. With the Savior's help, we can learn to love as He loved. It may require a change of heart, most certainly a softening of our hearts, as we are tutored by the Savior, how to really take care of each other. My dear brothers and sisters, we can truly minister in the Lord's way as we accept His gift of love. A second gift the Savior offers you is the ability to forgive. Through His infinite atonement, you can forgive those who have hurt you and who may never accept responsibility for their cruelty to you. The Savior will grant you the ability to forgive anyone who has mistreated you in any way. A third gift from the Savior is that of repentance. The Lord invites us to change our minds, our knowledge, our spirit, even our breathing. For example, when we repent, we breathe with gratitude to God, who lends us breath from day to day. See Mosiah chapter 2, verse 21. And we desire to use that breath in serving Him and His children. Repentance is a resplendent gift. It is a process never to be feared. It is a gift for us to receive with joy and to use, even embrace, day after day as we seek to become more like our Savior. A fourth gift from our Savior is actually a promise of life everlasting. Everyone will be resurrected and experience immortality.

0: But eternal life is so much more than a designation of time. Eternal life is the kind and quality of life that Heavenly Father and His beloved Son live. When the Father offers us everlasting life, He is saying in essence, if you choose to follow my Son, if your desire is really to become more like Him, then in time you may live as we live and preside over worlds and kingdoms as we do. These four unique gifts will bring us more and more joy as we accept them. They were made possible because Jehovah condescended to come to earth as the baby Jesus. He was born of an immortal father and a mortal mother. He was born in Bethlehem, under the most humble of circumstances. Jesus Christ is God's transcendent gift, the gift of the Father to all of His children. See John chapter 3, verse 16. With our thoughts and feelings so focused on the Savior of the world, what, then, do we need to do to receive these gifts offered to us so willingly by Jesus Christ? What is the key to loving as He loves, forgiving as He forgives, repenting to become more like Him, and ultimately living with Him and our Heavenly Father? The key is to make and keep sacred covenants. We choose to live and progress on the Lord's covenant path and to stay on it. It is not a complicated way. It is the way to true joy in this life and eternal life beyond. My dear brothers and sisters, my deepest desires are for all of Heavenly Father's children to have the opportunity to hear the gospel of Jesus Christ and to heed His teachings. And I desire that we will believe and receive the love the Savior has for each of us. His infinite and perfect love moved Him to atone for you and me. That gift, His atonement, allows all of His other gifts to become ours. From the 2018 First Presidency Christmas Devotional. End of the article, Four Gifts from the Savior. Read by Gene Nelson.
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2: This show is all about offering practical, relevant tips for raising children in faith. I'm your host, Amy Iverson. Thanks for joining us. You know, we see it all around us, and for many, it's just real life. I'm talking about family configurations that are different from the traditional mother, father, children makeup. Elder Neil L. Anderson of the Quorum of the 12 Apostles spoke about the changing realities of families during the April 2016 General Conference.
3: Children today find themselves in many different and complex family configurations. For example, today, twice as many children in the United States are living with only one parent than were 50 years ago. And there are many families that are less unified in their love of God and willingness to keep His commandments. In this increasing spiritual commotion, the restored gospel will continue to carry the standard, the ideal, the pattern of the Lord.
2: Teach the Lord's pattern for families. That's what we've been told to do. But how do you do that when you're divorced, when you're a single parent, or maybe you're the only one going to church, or in some other complex family situation? How do you teach the ideal to your children in less than ideal circumstances? We have two amazing women joining us today to share helpful insights to this question. Sister Carol M. Stevens is the first counselor in the Relief Society General Presidency. She studied childhood education at Weber State College. She and her husband have six children and 21 grandchildren. Also joining us is licensed clinical psychologist and certified marriage and family therapist, Dr. Liz Hale. Liz has been in practice for 22 years, is happily married, and finds the greatest joy in helping families. You're the perfect people to be here. Thanks so much.
4: My honor.
2: Sister Stevens, one of the main focuses of the gospel is this blessing of eternal families. But like we mentioned, there's so many different configurations now. How can we as parents and teachers be thoughtful when we are teaching our children and other people when we ourselves may not be living the ideal and maybe neither are they? Right. That is a really complex issue right now. I don't know if you are aware that we've reached a point in the church now where more than half of our women are single.
4: No, I didn't know that.
2: Yes, so Women in Relief Society, 18 years and older, we've just about 51% are single for various
4: reasons.
2: So you
4: have to think about that.
2: So we do need to think about that. And I think that we have to just begin from a foundation of love. We just always have to be showing forth love and not judging, just always being open to questions and validating the concerns of others. And I don't know, in my mind, I just think if we can just show that Christ-like love and just always be reaching out to every child and every woman, you know, none of us have the ideal family.
4: No one?
2: No one does.
4: Okay, that's good to know.
2: No one has an ideal family. You are married with children, you're married without children. You're single, never married, you're single, divorced, you're widowed. We have all of these different groups, I guess you could call them, of women in the church. But I really have a concern that we sometimes, when we segment ourselves into these silos, we create ites in the church. And that's what is something we really don't need. We need unity among our women. We need everyone to feel like they're included, that they're needed, that they're part of, and that they're loved.
4: It all boils down to love, a lot of these questions. Liz, I know you really enjoyed that conference talk by Elder Anderson. And you said you specifically loved this quote when he said, "While a child's earthly situation may not be ideal, a child's spiritual DNA is perfect because one's true identity is a son or daughter of God." And that's huge for all of us. And understanding that, who we really are, how does that factor into how we parent?
5: I think it's really important to know who we are as children of God, whether we're married, single, or with children, or whether we adopt children, or nieces and nephews are considered our children. I think the more we are in tune with that relationship with our Heavenly Father, the more filled up we are, and the more unconditional our love can be for those around us. So I think it's absolutely key.
2: So understanding that divine identity as sons and daughters of heavenly parents, that's key to really surviving all of the different struggles and concerns that we'll have as families in this mortal life.
5: That's right.
4: And I know you had mentioned that we can assure them we're all part of an eternal family.
2: Yes.
4: Whether
2: always.
4: Your family is struggling right now or not.
2: Always, we're all part of the family of God.
5: It is why we're here. It reminds me of, I love this quote from Orson Whitney. This is a good time to read it, because what you just said, Sister Stevens, reminds me. He says here, "No pain that we suffer, no trial that we experience is ever wasted." I love that. "It ministers to our education, to the development of patience, faith, fortitude, humility, and all that we suffer and all that we endure, especially when we endure it patiently, builds up our characters, purifies our hearts, expands our souls, and makes us more tender, more charitable, more worthy to be called the children of God. And it's through sorrow and suffering, toil and tribulation, that we gain the education that we came here to acquire, which will make us more like our Father and Mother in heaven." Mm-hmm. We're so blessed to know that we're here for a purpose. And we didn't come here to learn how to love ourselves. That we already knew how to do, right? We're very, very aware. Whether I'm self-loving or self-loathing, it's the same end. It's the opposite ends of the same stick, which is self-absorption. We really came here to learn to love others.
4: Mm-hmm. Well, and I know, Liz, in your life story and your search for love, you really have a perfect example of how no experience is wasted. Could you share with us that story and maybe some things the rest of us can learn from that?
5: Sure. So, you know, when I think about single sisters reaching 51%, I mean, that's a very near and dear group to my heart, because I was among them for so long. I married Ben at 50, so we've just been married 3 years. But many, many years ago in my 20s, I had brought someone into the gospel. And I was a little reluctant, but did wait the year to marry, married in the temple, and he just wanted nothing to do with it. Nothing to do with a family. He just he wanted out, and I was so grateful to get out. So that marriage was annulled after 8 or 9 months. But I just remember some of the devastation of that. I can relate to mothers who might be doing this on their own, or other single sisters, or anyone with disappointment.
2: Yeah.
5: you know, and betrayal. You just feel like after all I've done, after all I've lived my life a certain way, I tried to do what was right. This happens. It's so unfair. Why didn't he stop me? Why didn't Heavenly Father intervene? And looking back, you know, there's always that hindsight, right? As we look at Heavenly Father's hand and the Holy Spirit, I'm sure there was warnings there. But I can relate to that feeling of this isn't fair. And life really isn't fair. But nothing has to be wasted. Everything does administer to our education. And I'll never forget the time sitting at a session with a young woman who had just gone through nearly the identical experience as I did. And I just had those tingles up and down my spine mm-hmm. knowing, oh, sister, sweetheart, you know, I've been there and this is what happened to me. It was almost worth it, I suppose, right? To know that you could make a difference to someone else.
4: So you could help others through your experience.
5: It's always worth it, but it's just never easy.
4: Mm-hmm. Well, and Sister Stevens, you had mentioned that that's why we're here, mm-hmm. where the mortal life is for trials and for us to be stretched.
6: Mm-hmm. Testing and trials and to be stretched so that we can become. And as Liz just mentioned, when you go through those struggles personally, then you are more compassionate with others. And as I mentioned, there's no ideal family. Our family's been through a lot of those kinds of struggles. And as I've served women for many years, it's amazing to me how the experiences that I've had have blessed me in so many ways. And one-on-one in homes with sisters as I visit them throughout the world, or in large groups when questions come up or concerns come up, I can relate. Mm-hmm. And so I really can show forth that kind of love that they need to feel, that validation that I understand how you feel. I've been there. And some things I can't relate to.
4: Sure.
6: Because those trials haven't been mine. But because of the struggles that I have been through or that our family has experienced, I can still interact with them on a level of compassion. So nothing's lost. I know when we're going through the struggle, we wonder why.
5: Mm-hmm. And we feel so alone.
6: We do. Right? We do feel alone. But then after we're beyond it and we can look back, we realized how much it changed us,
5: mm-hmm.
6: how much we grew through the experience.
5: That refinement
6: is so
5: key,
6: necessary.
5: Isn't it? None of us really can do this thing alone. You know, I tell my clients that all the time. I got pre-marriage counseling and a little post-marriage counseling. I mean, none of us can do this alone. We don't have all the tools and we have blind spots. Mm-hmm. So thank goodness we need each other. Probably the worst thing we do when we're hurting and suffering is to suffer alone and in silence.
6: Right.
5: Really, it's the last thing we want to do is put ourselves out there, but we've got to reach out for help, you know, for good women, for role models, to be in good company, those people that are stronger than we are and have figured a few things out.
4: Sister Stevens, you had that quote in your conference talk about the secrecy. What was that?
6: Oh, and yes, that quote came to me so powerfully in the night. That's usually when quotes come to you when you're trying to get a talk ready for general conference.
5: Yeah, I'm glad they come to you.
6: That's when you're quiet and peaceful. Healing, help and healing are not found in the dark abyss of secrecy. And we do sometimes when we're going through struggles, we think other people will judge us.
5: Mm-hmm.
6: And they'll judge our family. They won't understand. And maybe they'll even stay away from us a little bit if they know what's going on. So we feel like we have to keep things a secret and we have to protect our family, protect our children, and because we only want people to see what's happening that's good in our lives.
5: Sure.
4: Yeah.
5: Just like social media.
4: Yes,
5: right?
4: Social media.
5: And some people will, I think, judge us, and that's just life, right?
6: It is.
5: But those people go by the wayside, and the truly unconditionally loving, wise people will be right there by our side.
4: And we can be selective about who we share with,
5: absolutely.
4: Of course. And talking about the ideal, I asked Sister Stevens, and I thought it would take her a while to answer, but she answered this quickly, about you, if there had been a time in your life when you felt less than the ideal, mm-hmm. and what you learned from it. Can you share your story?
6: Oh, yes. Well, immediately what came to my mind when you asked me that, Amy, was our oldest daughter. She was a great girl. She did great in school. She kept herself worthy to be in the temple. She married a return missionary in the temple. And it was only a couple of years after they were married that he started to pull away from the church and to do some things that were not, well, he just wasn't keeping his covenants, let's mm-hmm. put it that way. She, at that time, they had a child, and she was expecting their second. So she really desperately wanted to keep their family together. And so she really did keep secrets. They were living in Texas at the time. And so as parents, we could kind of sense some things were going on, but we didn't really know. But then when she'd come home, we'd think, wow, where's our daughter? who are you? Aww. You know, so anyway, this progressed. But she eventually, her husband left her. And actually, that was a good thing. I know that that sounds horrible to say, but after she stayed with him for 12 years. They had four children, and he left when their youngest, they had four daughters. When their youngest daughter was just a few weeks old, he left. But by that time, we had realized there are worse things than divorce, and she needed to move on. So yes, that was a struggle for her. She did go through all of those hard questions. Why me? I did everything right. I lived my life. I was worthy. I married a returned missionary in the temple. So why me? But that was a real important time for our family to come together and to surround her and to support her and to help to strengthen her faith and keep her progressing.
4: Well, and it's a great example of something I know that you feel strongly about, which is finding those mentors and having mm-hmm. extended family who can maybe step in and model.
6: Right. Extended family, good neighbors, good friends. You know, she had wonderful friends. She had wonderful church leaders, too, who helped her. You know, my husband and I live about an hour and a half away from her, so we couldn't be there to handle all of the details that maybe she needed help with. So we were reliant on others, too, and that was so helpful for us as well. But those mentors, they're key. Absolutely key. And you mentioned, you know, being careful about how much you share and who you share it with. Mm-hmm. Well, a true friend, someone who really loves you, isn't going to pry. They don't mm-hmm. need to know all the little details.
4: And you didn't pry with your daughter. You
6: no.
4: waited for her to be ready.
6: Right. We did. We did. She's an adult. She had four children. And yes, we had feelings about what maybe should be happening, but we had to let her be the mother. We had to let her be the spiritual leader in her mm-hmm. home. We had to let her make the decisions, and we stood by. And when she was ready to come to us and share and ask for counsel or needed help, then we tried to always be ready for that.
4: Liz, you said something that I think every parent dealing with a complex family situation should remember. You said, it's not the marital status that determines the happiness of a child. What makes a child unhappy is the lack of unconditional love mm-hmm. in their life.
5: So true. And again, it starts with parents. You know, bless parents' hearts. I mean, we're asking so much of them, right? If they're going through something so horrific, like death or a divorce.
4: It's hard not to just think of your own woes.
5: Well, you can barely get out of bed, yeah. I bet. You know, mm-hmm. as I've heard from yeah. friends and clients. So, and I remember that myself even, you know, I didn't even have kids. But again, I love this idea of finding wise people who can help fill us. And there's something so beautiful about being completely known. When I share the truth mm-hmm. of who I am, the warts and the weaknesses, mm-hmm. you know me. And if I'm lucky enough, you are wise and you love me in spite of me. Right. And that blesses both of us. That's really the key to happiness, is when I can expose myself, my warts and weaknesses, and you choose to love me and I choose to love you as well.
4: And we have to remember that with our children, right?
5: Yes. Right. Oh, yes. And anytime we're angry or disappointed, we're wrong. You know, with them, we're making it about us, as you're making me not look so good as your parent, instead of, I'm so concerned about you. You were trying to steal that, whatever it was, or sneak out, or help me understand what that was about for you. I mean, we can all relate to a million of those experiences. Mm-hmm. When we make it about, I care about you, and that you know that you're loved without a doubt. I love Greg Bear's work. It's probably the best thing I've come across. I just have to do a little plug for that for our listeners and viewers who might really be wanting some help in parenting. It's called Real Love in Parenting, and it's all about unconditional love. He happens to be LDS on mm-hmm. top of it. He's actually an MD, but truly the best stuff in my 25 years about how to teach, like a three-legged stool, how to teach our children to be completely loved, head to toe, you know, regardless of warts and weaknesses again, to be completely loving to those around them and to be responsible. Mm. That's what a parent's responsibility is. That can make all the difference in a child's life.
2: And we talk about unconditional love, and I think we try to do that, especially with our children. What do you have any tips for us on that, Sister Stevens? How we, I know you do, I'm going to come to you in a sec, but what about you? Do you have any tips for how we show that unconditional love?
6: Mm-hmm. Well, I think part of it is keeping ourselves in a place where we can have the Spirit with us, mm-hmm. where we can actually feel that love. You know, there are times, obviously, in all of our lives when we're angry with someone, when we're harboring some ill feelings or we're frustrated with some decisions our children have made. I remember an experience with one of our sons. I was in Texas helping my daughter at the time, and my husband called, and we're having some struggles at home. And I just knelt down by the couch and said, "What am I supposed to do here? I'm helping my daughter in Texas. My son needs me at home. I need help." Mm-hmm. And I just remember feeling this warmth and of the Spirit, and hearing in my mind, "You just continue to love him, and I'll do the rest." Mm. I thought, I can do that. I can continue to show forth love. Now, that doesn't mean that I wasn't frustrated with any of my children at times, but I just had to approach things from that foundation of love. I can show forth that love. You know that I always love you no matter what you do, but you also know I'm here and you're here, and somehow we've got to come together. So, just, I don't know, I keep going back to love, but I just think that
2: it's a good place to go back to.
6: Christ-like love is first. You know, if we can, in our own personal lives, develop those Christ-like attributes, then other people will be more comfortable with us. Other people will come to us. We can engage with them on the same level because they'll feel safe with us. They know that they can trust us. Mm-hmm. So I keep going back to the Savior and the Christ-like mm-hmm. attributes and the love that he showed. And how can I become more like him? That's something I've really tried to do with my children as well, and now with my grandchildren.
2: Okay, Liz, tell me, what do you think is a good starting point if we're like thinking we haven't been very good at showing unconditional love to our kids, maybe? What's a good starting point? How can we start showing them unconditional love?
5: That's such a great question. We talk about it all the time from the pulpit, right? But few of us really know what it looks like, how it feels, what it doesn't look like. It's probably why I like Greg Bear's work so much. I'll never forget working with a father and son, and see if you can kind of understand this, catch this. He said, "I just don't get my son. He never listens to me." You know, instead of, we had to talk about, let's listen to him. Let's really mm-hmm. practice on listening to him. And so he tried a few times, like he sat, he goes, "Okay, I'm supposed to listen to you, so I'm listening." You know, and his son just walks off. Another time he tried it, he goes, "Listen, son, you know what? I noticed last night that when your friends were over, I embarrassed you. And I'm mm-hmm. so sorry I did that." Mm-hmm. Makes me cry. Because his son then burst into tears. And said, "Oh, Dad, thanks for seeing that."
2: He felt, understood, he was seen.
5: He felt mm-hmm. seen and heard for the first time. And that began a real sweet rebuilding of that relationship. Mm-hmm.
6: So listening to understand. That's something and to acknowledge their pain or their struggle.
2: The word validation again.
5: Wrong, right, where I went wrong. Like, mm-hmm. I did that to you. I am mm-hmm. so sorry. Mm-hmm. And the walls came tumbling down. Like, oh. Thank goodness he gets that. I see that in marriage too, when a spouse can say, "I was a real idiot. I'm so sorry." Mm-hmm. There's something so refreshing, and mm-hmm. and it drops the barriers, and then we can really get down to what it is to love someone.
6: Right.
2: Sister Stevens, you had mentioned that your daughter, and I think all of us go through these times when we say, "What if? Mm-hmm. What if I had done this differently? Maybe that wouldn't have happened. What if mm-hmm. I had done this?" But how can we get rid of those regret feelings? Mm-hmm. Not focus on the regret.
6: Right. Well, I think it took our daughter 12 years to get to that point where she could say, "This marriage is over and I'm okay." Mm-hmm. Because before that, she was feeling that remorse and that I'm taking this father away from my children and, you know, the heaviness of all of that. It took 12 years for her to come to the point where she could say, it's okay. Mm-hmm. I've done my best. Not that she doesn't look back now and wonder if things could have been different, but at least she's not looking back with regret. So I think is kind of, we just have to come to peace with that.
4: I think we feel like
6: we've always done our best.
4: Yeah, and your divinity, your divine nature comes back into it.
6: Oh, absolutely. You've got to know who you are, right? You have to understand that the Father has a plan. And that plan included mortality, which is really tough sometimes. But there's always, always hope. And we find that hope, and as we develop that relationship with our Savior, we can feel that hope and find that hope and feel the validation. You know, sometimes we're seeking for the validation from everyone else.
4: Right.
6: That what you've done is okay. And like you said, other people are going to judge us a little bit. And there was some of that too. But because she felt comfortable and validated in the decision that she made by the Lord, because this is an eternal family, it was a big decision for her, but she felt validated by the Lord, so she could be confident and just proceed and do the best that she could do. And we just had to be there to help her, to just pick her up and keep her moving forward and keep the children moving forward.
4: I hope that conversations like this let people realize a couple of things. Number one, they're not alone. And number two, keep your judgments to yourself, right? Yeah. None of us want to be judged, so why would we do that? And what a great example of when she felt that. Why would any of us put that on someone else?
6: Yeah.
4: A good place to be introspective. And
6: I guess that's all part of all of our learning experience.
4: I know. Right? Well, we all need to work on it.
5: Yeah, well said.
4: So, Liz, also, what can you talk about regret? How do we get rid of that and look forward?
5: You know, I probably have a different philosophy on regret. I think it's inevitable. I have regrets in various parts of my life because, again, it's kind of hindsight. You know, you see the Lord's hand or you see the miracle, you see a parent's love, and maybe I didn't see it before. So I say regret is probably part of the process. And let's say that we have regret for not doing our best. Let's say that we committed some kind of immoral sin back when we were younger, maybe just a year ago. So we have regret for that. That seems appropriate.
4: Sure.
5: So what does that regret say about that person? That person's probably feeling they want to be moral, you know, or they typically have high standards, and that was a low point. That was not their typical way of being. So I think
6: that's rather natural. Yeah.
5: I think it's rather natural to have regret. And I think that it just teaches us again. I think it's why we're here.
4: As long as we don't dwell on it.
5: We wouldn't know one from the other. Right. We wouldn't know one from the other. If I don't know the bitter, I'm not going to know the sweet. That is just the opposition. It's a gift that Adam and Eve gave us. Thank goodness for that. And thank goodness for the atonement, right? It's twofold, for when I sin and when I'm sinned against. So if we really are believing and we know who we are, our divine nature, then we will embrace that atonement in our lives. So that the regret doesn't have to haunt us, but it helps us.
4: And you mentioned Adam and Eve, and so did you. And you mentioned that there are many stories in the scriptures that can help us realize that our lives aren't all supposed to be just flowers and butterflies. Mm-hmm.
6: I would be really interested if anyone could find a perfect family in the scriptures. Beginning with Adam and Eve, and then beginning the Book of Mormon with Lehi and Sarai. Mm-hmm. You know, I really would be interested to know if anyone's ever found a perfect family from the beginning of this mortal experience.
5: I think every individual has issues. Every couple has issues. Right. Every family has issues. We just no other way. It's why we're here.
6: Let's go back before Adam and Eve. Mm-hmm. Let's go to Mother and Father in heaven. Mm-hmm. You know, did they... They gave up a third part of their children.
5: Well said.
6: So I think this is an eternal pattern. It's an eternal principle. It's something we all need to learn from, and we can learn from others and not feel guilt that we're not in the ideal family, because even from the beginning of time, I can't name it a perfect family, an ideal family.
4: As we wrap up, Liz and Sister Stevens, I want to give you both an opportunity to share the hope. What is the hope for those of us who are trying to teach our children and maybe students, you know, in church or our kids' friends, that they don't have to be and have that ideal to still strive for that in their lives? Right. Liz, you first.
5: So our family may be this constellation. Maybe this happened in our family. But for you, 12-year-old Beehive daughter, you get to write your own script. You know, you get to decide who you'll date and when you'll date, who you'll marry, what your standards will be. You'll do the best you can with the decisions before you, and then you'll take that leap of faith and jump, knowing that there'll be something there to catch you if you should fall. But to be fearless, that good things will happen in life, and there will undoubtedly be struggles. But thank goodness for our faith, and the stronger we are, the more clear we are who we are, the more endurable those things will be. So it's not if they'll come, it's when they'll come and what they will be. But there is always hope.
4: Well, and I love that because I think a lot of people use the crutch of that this is how my family has always been. And you're saying, don't let that judge your future.
5: Yeah, you make it different then. You learn where to stop that in the road, that rolling force in the road. You make an end to it and start anew, do something different.
6: And that's what the gift of agency is all about. It's our ability to choose what the next steps are for us. And it's also our opportunity to say, we can't be weighed down and we can't allow the agency of others to control our agency forever. So the agency of our son-in-law, he made some choices that caused some real pain for a lot of people. But his agency doesn't control what happens now with my daughter and her children.
7: Wonderful.
6: They get the opportunity to choose.
4: There is hope, yes?
6: There is hope. And you mentioned earlier that we can't stay there. We can't stay in regret. And when you said that, I thought about Peter walking on the water. Well, the Savior walking on the water, and Peter, when he was focused on the Savior, he had the faith to get out of the boat and you know, the wind and the waves, this is mortality. There's all of this turmoil around us all the time. But if we're keeping our focus on the Savior, then we can walk on the water. We don't stay in fear. We don't stay in regret, but we act in faith. Got out of the boat and he started walking. It was only after he lost his focus and he got distracted by everything happening out here. Then he was beginning to sink. But I love that word, beginning. All of us, every single day, are beginning to sink in some way under the weight of responsibilities. But Peter exercised his faith, and he used his agency to ask for help.
5: He reached out his hand.
6: The Lord reached out his hand and caught him and said, "O ye of little faith, wherefore didst thou doubt?" I think that we have to let go of the fear, let go of the doubt, and just take hold of the faith and use our agency to trust the plan, trust our divine identity, trust the Savior, trust his atonement. The Father's provided everything we need to be successful in this mortality that he knew would be so difficult. But we have to learn to trust in that.
5: After my annulment and all those years of trying to date, trying to find someone special, I don't know, 25 years or so, I just remember being in fear, and I'd wake up with nightmares that I had another annulment. You know, I just can't do this right here. I am a marriage family therapist. I can't figure out my own life. Just the fear, the trepidation. I remember when Ben and I decided to get married, just that distinct step of I am jumping off this mountain of trust. I'm going to trust 100%. I'm just going to go for it. Know that there'll be something there that will catch me if I fall. But to be fearless, I think, is really a great pattern.
6: And isn't that what the brethren continually teach us too, is that faith and fear don't exist together. They can't exist together. We have to exercise our faith and let go of the fear. But that was the other part of Peter, is immediately, you know, the Lord stretched forth his hand. We have to trust that
5: he will.
6: He will.
5: That's right.
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11: Chapter 10. Gathered in. In the fall of 1830, not far from Kirtland, 15-year-old Lucy Morley finished her usual housework and took a seat beside her employer, Abigail Daniels. As Abigail worked her loom, moving a weaving shuttle back and forth through crisscrossing threads, Lucy wound yarn onto thin spools. The cloth they wove would go to Lucy's mother in exchange for Lucy's services around the Daniels house. With many children under her roof and no teenage daughters, Abigail relied on Lucy to help keep her family clean and fed. While the two worked side by side, they heard a knock at the door. "Come in," Abigail called out. Glancing up from her spool, Lucy saw three men enter the room. They were strangers, but they were well-dressed and looked friendly. All three of them appeared to be a few years younger than Abigail, who was in her early 30s. Lucy stood up and brought more chairs into the room. As the men sat down, she took their hats and returned to her seat. The men introduced themselves as Oliver Cowdery, Parley Pratt, and Ziba Peterson, preachers from New York who were passing through town on their way to the West. They said the Lord had restored his true gospel to their friend, a prophet named Joseph Smith. As they spoke, Lucy quietly attended to her work. The men talked about angels and a set of gold plates the prophet had translated by revelation. They testified that God had sent them on their mission to preach the gospel one last time before the second coming of Jesus Christ. When they finished their message, the rhythmic clatter of Abigail's loom stopped, and the woman turned around on her bench. "I do not want any of your damnable doctrine taught in my house," she said angrily, waving the shuttle in their faces. The men tried to persuade her, testifying that their message was true, but Abigail ordered them to leave, saying she did not want them polluting her children with false doctrine. The men asked if she would at least feed them. They were hungry and had not eaten all day. "You cannot have anything to eat in my house," Abigail snapped. "I do not feed imposters." Suddenly, Lucy spoke up, horrified that Abigail would speak to servants of God so rudely. "My father lives 1 mile from here," she said. "He never turns anyone hungry from his door. Go there and you will be fed and cared for." Fetching their hats, Lucy followed the missionaries outside and showed them how to get to her parents' house. The men thanked her and started down the road. "God bless you," they said. After the men were out of sight, Lucy went back into the house. Abigail was at her loom again, running the shuttle back and forth. "I hope you feel better now," she said to Lucy, clearly irritated. "Yes, I do," replied Lucy. As Lucy promised, the three missionaries found a hearty meal at the Morley home. Her parents, Isaac and Lucy, were members of Sidney Rigdon's congregation, and they believed that followers of Christ should share their goods and property with each other as one large family. Following the example of saints in the New Testament who tried to have all things common, they had opened their large farm to other families who wanted to live together and practice their beliefs separate from the competitive, often selfish world around them. That evening, the missionaries taught the Morleys and their friends. The families responded to the missionaries' message of preparing for the Savior's return and millennial reign, and around midnight, 17 people were baptized. In the days that followed, more than 50 people around Kirtland flocked to the missionaries' meetings and asked to join the church. Many of them were living on the Morleys' farm, including Pete, a freed slave whose mother had come from West Africa. Even Abigail Daniels, who had rejected the missionaries so quickly, embraced their message after she and her husband listened to them preach. As the church grew in Ohio, particularly among Sidney's followers, Oliver reported the good news to Joseph. Every day, more people were asking to hear their message. "There is considerable call here for books," he wrote, "and I wish you would send 500. As pleased as he was with their success in Ohio, though, Oliver knew the Lord had called them to preach to the American Indians, who lived beyond the western border of the United States. He and the other missionaries soon left Kirtland, taking with them a new convert named Frederick Williams. Frederick was a doctor, and at 43, he was the oldest man in the company. Heading west in late fall 1830, they trudged across snowy flatlands and gently rising hills. They stopped briefly to preach to Wyandot Indians in central Ohio before booking passage on a steamboat bound for Missouri, the westernmost state in the nation. The missionaries made steady progress on the river until ice blocked their way. Undeterred, they disembarked and walked hundreds of miles along the frozen riverbank. By then, snow had fallen thick and deep, making it more difficult to travel over the wide prairies. Sometimes the winds that cut across the landscape seemed sharp enough to take the skin off their faces. As the missionaries traveled west, Sidney traveled east with his friend Edward Partridge, a 37-year-old hatmaker from his congregation. The two men were headed to Manchester, nearly 300 miles from Kirtland, to meet Joseph. Sidney had already joined the church, but Edward wanted to get to know the prophet before deciding whether he should do the same. When they arrived, the friends went first to the farm of Joseph's parents, only to learn that the Smiths had moved closer to Fayette. But before trekking another 26 miles to the Smiths' home, Edward wanted to look over the property, thinking the Smiths' handiwork might reveal something about their character. He and Sidney saw their well-kept orchards, their homes and outbuildings, and the low stone walls they had constructed. Each testified of the family's order and industry. Edward and Sidney returned to the road and walked all day, reaching the Smiths' home by evening. When they got there, a church meeting was in progress. They slipped into the house and joined a small congregation listening to Joseph preach. When the prophet finished, he said anyone in the room could stand and speak as he or she felt inspired. Edward stood and told the saints what he had seen and felt on his trip. Then he said, "I am ready to be baptized, Brother Joseph. Will you baptize me?" "You have traveled a long way," Joseph said. "I think you had better take some rest and refreshment and tomorrow morning be baptized." "Just as you think proper," Edward replied. "I am ready at any time." Before the baptism took place, Joseph received a revelation calling Edward to preach and prepare for the day when Christ would come to his temple. Edward was baptized and quickly left to share the gospel with his parents and relatives. Sidney, meanwhile, stayed in Fayette to act as Joseph's scribe and was soon assisting him in a new project. Months earlier, Joseph and Oliver had begun an inspired translation of the Bible. From the Book of Mormon, they knew that precious truths had been corrupted through the ages and taken away from the Old and New Testaments. Using a Bible that Oliver purchased from Grandin's bookstore, they had begun to study the Book of Genesis, seeking inspiration about passages that seemed incomplete or unclear. Before long, the Lord had revealed to Joseph a vision first received by Moses, which was missing from the Old Testament. In the newly restored scripture, God showed Moses worlds without number, told him that God created everything spiritually before he created it physically, and taught that the purpose of this glorious creation was to help men and women receive eternal life. After Oliver left on his mission to the West, Joseph had continued to translate with John Whitmer and Emma as scribes until Sidney arrived. Most recently, the Lord had begun to reveal more of the history of the prophet Enoch, whose life and ministry received only a brief mention in Genesis. As Sidney recorded Joseph's dictation, they learned that Enoch had been a prophet who gathered together an obedient and blessed people. Like the Nephites and Lamanites who created a righteous society after the Savior's visit to the Americas, Enoch's people learned to live peacefully with each other. They were of one heart and one mind, and dwelt in righteousness, the scripture recorded, and there was no poor among them. Under Enoch's leadership, the people built a holy city called Zion, which God eventually received into his presence. There, Enoch spoke with God as they looked down on the earth, and God wept over the wickedness and suffering of his children. The day would come, he told Enoch, when truth would be brought forth from the earth, and his people would build another city of Zion for the righteous. As Sidney and Joseph reflected on the revelation, they knew the day had come when the Lord would again establish Zion on the earth. Like Enoch's people, the saints needed to prepare themselves, uniting in heart and mind so they would be ready to build the holy city and its temple as soon as the Lord revealed its location. At the end of December, the Lord instructed Joseph and Sidney to pause their work on the translation. "A commandment I give unto the church," he declared, "that they should assemble together at the Ohio." They were to gather with the new converts in the Kirtland area and wait for the missionaries to return from the West. "Here is wisdom," the Lord stated, "and let every man choose for himself until I come." The call to move to Ohio seemed to bring the saints closer to fulfilling ancient prophecies about the gathering of God's people. The Bible and Book of Mormon both promised that the Lord would gather together his covenant people to safeguard them against the perils of the last days. In a recent revelation, the Lord had told Joseph that this gathering would soon begin. But the call still came as a shock. At the church's third conference held at the Whitmers' home soon after the new year, many of the saints were troubled, their minds full of questions about the commandment. Ohio was sparsely settled and hundreds of miles away. Most church members knew little about it. Many of them had also worked hard to improve their property and cultivate prosperous farms in New York. If they moved as a group to Ohio, they would have to sell their property quickly and would probably lose money. Some might even be ruined financially, especially if the land in Ohio proved less rich and fertile than their land in New York. Hoping to ease concerns about the gathering, Joseph met with the saints and received a revelation. I hold forth and deign to give unto you greater riches, even a land of promise, the Lord declared, and I will give it unto you for the land of your inheritance if you seek it with all your hearts. By gathering together, the saints could flourish as a righteous people and be protected from the wicked. The Lord also promised two additional blessings to those who gathered to Ohio. There I will give unto you my law, he said, and there you shall be endowed with power from on high. The revelation calmed the minds of most of the saints in the room, although a few people refused to believe it came from God. Joseph's family, the Whitmers, and the Knights were among those who believed and chose to follow it. As the leader of the Colesville branch of the church, Newell Knight returned home and began to sell what he could. He also spent much of his time visiting church members. Following the example of Enoch's people, he and other saints in Colesville worked together and sacrificed to ensure the poor could make the journey before spring. Joseph, meanwhile, felt an urgent need to get to Kirtland and meet the new converts. Although Emma was pregnant with twins and was recovering from a long bout of sickness, she climbed aboard the sleigh, determined to go with him. Back in Ohio, the church was struggling. After the missionaries left for the West, the number of converts in Kirtland continued to grow, but many of the saints were unsure how to practice their new faith. Most looked to the New Testament for guidance as they had before they joined the church, but without prophetic direction, there seemed to be as many ways to interpret the New Testament as there were saints in Kirtland. Elizabeth Ann Whitney was among those who longed to experience the spiritual gifts of the early Christian church. Before the missionaries came to Kirtland, Ann and her husband Newell had prayed many times to know how they could receive the gift of the Holy Ghost. One night, while praying for divine direction, they had seen a vision of a cloud resting over their home. The Spirit filled them, and their house faded away as the cloud enveloped them. They heard a voice from heaven, "Prepare to receive the word of the Lord, for it is coming." Anne had not grown up in a religious home, and neither of her parents had attended church. Her father did not like clergymen, and her mother was always busy with household duties or tending to Anne's younger siblings. Both of them had encouraged Anne to enjoy life rather than seek God. But Anne had always been drawn to spiritual things, and when she married Newell, she expressed a desire to find a church. At her insistence, they joined Sidney Rigdon's congregation because she believed its principles were nearest to those she found in Scripture. Later, when she first heard Parley Pratt and his companions preach the restored gospel, she knew what they taught was true. Anne joined the church and rejoiced in her new faith, but the different ways people practiced it confused her. Her friends Isaac and Lucy Morley continued to invite people to live on their farm and share their resources. Lehman Copley, who owned a large farm east of Kirtland, continued to hold on to some teachings from his time among the Shakers, a religious community that had a settlement nearby. Some of the saints in Kirtland took their beliefs to wild extremes, reveling in what they took to be gifts of the Spirit. Several people claimed to have visions they could not explain. Others believed the Holy Ghost made them slide or scoot across the ground. One man bounced around rooms or swung from ceiling joists whenever he thought he felt the Spirit. Another acted like a baboon. Seeing this behavior, some converts grew discouraged and gave up on the new church. Anne and Newell continued to pray, confident the Lord would show them the way forward. On February 4, 1831, a sleigh arrived at the store Newell owned and operated in Kirtland. A 25-year-old man stepped out, bounded inside, and reached his hand across the counter. "Newell K. Whitney," he cried, "thou art the man." Newell shook his hand. "You have the advantage of me," he said. "I could not call you by name as you have me." "I am Joseph the prophet," the man exclaimed. "You have prayed me here. Now, what do you want of me?"
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7: Jesus Christ, a model of personal development. Children and Youth encourages young people to follow the pattern set by the Savior. By Charlotte Larsabal. When it comes to Jesus Christ's early years as a child and youth, we don't have much information. We know he continued from grace to grace until he received a fullness. Doctrine and Covenants, chapter 93, verse 13. And we have a story of Jesus teaching in the temple and going about his Father's business. Luke chapter 2, verse 49. But beyond that, all we have is one sentence from Luke. "And Jesus increased in wisdom and stature and in favor with God and man." Luke chapter 2, verse 52. Those few words of Scripture may not seem like much, but they actually give us a clear pattern to follow. To become like Jesus Christ, we should develop spiritually, socially, physically, and intellectually. Children and youth will show how this can be done through gospel learning, service and activities, and personal development. Increase in favor with God, spiritual. As we grow in obedience to God, making and keeping sacred covenants, we will feel a greater measure of His love. We will find it easier to recognize His influence in our lives, and our relationship with Him will grow. President Russell M. Nelson has taught, "When you know your life is being directed by God, regardless of the challenges and disappointments that may and will come, you will feel joy and peace." Increase in favor with man, social. Instead of seeking approval and chasing popularity, we can follow the Savior's example of loving more fully, strengthening genuine relationships, and serving others. As President Dallin H. Oaks, first counselor in the first presidency, taught, "Our Savior teaches us to follow Him by making the sacrifices necessary to lose ourselves in unselfish service to others. Doing so helps us develop more charity and become a more positive influence on those around us." Increase in stature, physical. Remember that your physical body is one of God's crowning creations. President Nelson has said, "I stand in awe of the miracle of the human body. It is a magnificent creation, essential to our gradual ascent toward our ultimate divine potential. We cannot progress without it. In giving us the gift of a body, God has allowed us to take a vital step toward becoming more like Him. To foster that growth and physical development, we must care for our bodies by eating right, obeying the word of wisdom, exercising, and adopting other healthy practices. Physical development can also include serving others through physical labor and taking care of your home, neighborhood, and the things around you. A clean mind in a healthy body will enable you to render far more effective service to others," said President Ezra Taft Benson. Increase in wisdom, intellectual. President Nelson has taught, "Wherever you are, develop a deep desire to learn. For us as Latter-day Saints, gaining an education is not just a privilege. It is a religious responsibility. The glory of God is intelligence. Indeed, our education is for the eternities. Growing intellectually can mean acquiring new knowledge, learning new skills, or refining our ability to apply the knowledge we have. This pursuit need not begin or end in schools and has eternal consequences." As Elder L. Tom Perry of the Quorum of the Twelve Apostles said, "Learn to appreciate the power and potential in your heads. 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As you work together to learn the gospel and participate in service and activities, you will feel inspired and directed on how to become more like Him." End of the article, Jesus Christ, a Model of Personal Development. 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

Because if it is true, then Joseph Smith was a prophet, and this is the restored Church of Jesus Christ, regardless of any historical or other arguments to the contrary. For this reason, the critics are intent on disproving the Book of Mormon, but the obstacles they face are insurmountable, because this book is true. First, the critics must explain how Joseph Smith, a 23-year-old farm boy with limited education, created a book with hundreds of unique names and places, as well as detailed stories and events. Accordingly, many critics propose that he was a creative genius who relied upon numerous books and other local resources to create the historical content of the Book of Mormon. But contrary to their assertion, there is not a solitary witness who claims to have seen Joseph with any of these alleged resources before the translation began. Even if this argument were true, it is woefully insufficient to explain the Book of Mormon's existence. One must also answer the question, how did Joseph read all of these alleged resources? Winnow out the irrelevant, keep the intricate facts straight as to who was in what place and when, and then dictate it by perfect memory. For when Joseph Smith translated, he had no notes whatsoever. In fact, his wife Emma recalled, he had neither manuscript nor book to read from. If he had had anything of the kind, he could not have concealed it from me. So how did Joseph perform this remarkable feat of dictating a 500-plus page book without any notes? To do so, he must not only have been a creative genius, but also have had a photographic memory of prodigious proportions. But if that is true, why did his critics not call attention to this remarkable talent? But there is more. These arguments account only for the book's historical content. The real issues still remained. How did Joseph produce a book that radiates with the Spirit? And where did he get such profound doctrine, much of which clarifies or contradicts the Christian beliefs of his time? For example, the Book of Mormon teaches, contrary to most Christian beliefs, that the fall of Adam was a positive step forward. It reveals the covenants made at baptism, which are not addressed in the Bible. In addition, one might ask, where did Joseph get the powerful insight that because of Christ's atonement, he can not only cleanse us, but also perfect us? Where did he get the stunning sermon on faith in Alma 32, or King Benjamin's sermon on the Savior's atonement, perhaps the most remarkable sermon on this subject in all Scripture, or the allegory of the olive tree with all its complexity and doctrinal richness? When I read this allegory, I have to map it out to follow its intricacies. Are we now supposed to believe that Joseph Smith just dictated these sermons off the top of his head with no notes whatsoever? Contrary to such a conclusion, God's fingerprints are all over the Book of Mormon, as evidenced by its majestic doctrinal truths, particularly its masterful sermons on the atonement of Jesus Christ. If Joseph were not a prophet, then in order to account for these and many other remarkable doctrinal insights, the critics must make the argument that he was also a theological genius. But if that were the case, one might ask, why was Joseph the only one in the 1800 years following Christ's ministry to produce such a breadth of unique and clarifying doctrines? Because it was revelation, not brilliance, that was the source of this book. But even if we suppose Joseph were a creative and theological genius with a photographic memory, these talents alone do not make him a skilled writer. To explain the Book of Mormon's existence, the critics must also make the claim that Joseph was a naturally gifted writer at age 23. Otherwise, how did he interweave scores of names, places, and events into a harmonious whole without inconsistencies? How did he pen detailed war strategies, compose eloquent sermons, and coin phrases that are highlighted, memorized, quoted, and placed on refrigerator doors by millions of people, such as, when you're in the service of your fellow beings, you are only in the service of your God, or men are, that they might have joy? These are messages with a heartbeat, messages that live and breathe and inspire. To suggest that Joseph Smith, at age 23, possessed the skills necessary to write this monumental work in a single draft in approximately 65 working days is simply counter to the realities of life. President Russell M. Nelson, an experienced and skilled writer, shared that he had over 40 rewrites.

0: facts of a recent General Conference talk. Are we now to believe that Joseph Smith on his own dictated the entire Book of Mormon in a single draft with mainly minor grammatical changes made thereafter? Joseph's wife, Emma, confirmed the impossibility of such an undertaking. Joseph Smith, as a young man, could neither write nor dictate a coherent and well-worded letter, let alone dictate a book like the Book of Mormon. And finally, even if one accepts all of the foregoing arguments, dubious as they may be, the critics still face another looming obstacle. Joseph claimed that the Book of Mormon was written on gold plates. This claim received unrelenting criticism in his day, for everyone knew that ancient histories were written on papyrus or parchment, until years later, when metal plates with ancient writings were discovered. In addition, the critics claimed that the use of cement, as described in the Book of Mormon, was beyond the technical expertise of these early Americans, until cement structures were found in ancient America. How do the critics now account for these and similar unlikely discoveries? Joseph, you see, must have also been a very, very lucky guesser. Somehow, in spite of all the odds against him, against all existing scientific and academic knowledge, he guessed right when all the others were wrong. When all is said and done, one might wonder how someone could believe that all these alleged factors and forces as proposed by the critics fortuitously combined in such a way that enabled Joseph to write the Book of Mormon and thus foster a satanic hoax. But how does this make sense? In direct opposition to such an assertion, this book has inspired millions to reject Satan and to live more Christ-like lives. While someone might choose to believe the critics' line of reasoning, it is for me an intellectual and spiritual dead end. To believe such, I would have to accept one unproven assumption after another. In addition, I would have to disregard the testimony of every one of the 11 witnesses, even though each remained true to his testimony to the very end. I would have to reject the divine doctrine that fills page after page of this sacred book with its supernal truths. I would have to ignore the fact that multitudes, including myself, have come closer to God by reading this book than any other, and above all, I would have to deny the confirming whisperings of the Holy Spirit. This would be contrary to everything I know to be true. One of my good friend and bright friends left the church for a time. He recently wrote to me of his return, quote, "Initially, I wanted the Book of Mormon to be proven to me historically, geographically, linguistically, and culturally. But when I changed my focus to what it teaches about the gospel of Jesus Christ and his saving mission, I began to gain a testimony of its truthfulness. One day, while reading the Book of Mormon in my room, I paused, knelt down, and gave a heartfelt prayer, and felt resoundingly that Heavenly Father whispered to my spirit that the church and the Book of Mormon were definitely true. My 3.5-year period of reinvestigating the church led me back wholeheartedly and convincingly to its truthfulness." End of quote. If one will take the time to humbly read and ponder the Book of Mormon, as did my friend, and give ear to the sweet fruits of the Spirit, then he or she will eventually receive the desired witness. The Book of Mormon is one of God's priceless gifts to us. It is both sword and shield. It sends the Word of God into battle to fight for the hearts of the just and serves as an arch defender of the truth. As saints, we not only have the privilege to defend the Book of Mormon, but the opportunity to take the offense, to preach with power its divine doctrine and bear witness of its crowning witness of Jesus Christ. I bear my solemn testimony that the Book of Mormon was translated by the gift and power of God. It is God's compelling witness of the divinity of Jesus Christ, the prophetic calling of Joseph Smith, and the absolute truth of this church. May it become the keystone of our testimonies, so it may be said of us as it was the converted Lamanites, they never did fall away. In the name of Jesus Christ, amen.
1: Amen.
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1: This is Stories from General Conference. The words to a popular Latter-day Saint hymn, Praise to the Man, declare, sacrifice brings forth the blessings of heaven. This hymn was written about the prophet Joseph Smith, who understood and lived the principle of sacrifice even to his death. This episode of Stories from General Conference is Sacrifice. Through sacrifice, we can come to know and emulate the Savior, as well as deepen our love for Him and for others. In the April 2003 General Conference, President Thomas S. Monson illustrated the principle of sacrifice with the following story.
3: A story written by Karen Nolan, which appeared in the New Era in 1974, tells of a Benjamin Landart, who in 1888 was 15 years old and an accomplished violinist, living on a farm in northern Utah with his mother and seven brothers and sisters, was sometimes a challenge to Benjamin, as he had less time than he would have liked to play his violin. Occasionally, his mother would lock up the violin until he had done his farm chores. So great was the temptation for Benjamin to play it. In late 1892, Benjamin was asked to travel to Salt Lake to audition for a place with a territorial orchestra. For him, this was a dream come true. After several weeks of practicing and prayers, he went to Salt Lake in March of 1893 for the much anticipated audition. When he heard Benjamin play, the conductor, a Mr. Dean, told Benjamin he was the most accomplished violinist he had heard west of Denver. He was told to report to Denver for rehearsals in the fall and learned that he would be earning enough to keep himself with some left over to send home. A week after Benjamin received the good news, however, his bishop called him into his office and asked if he couldn't put off playing with the orchestra for a couple of years. He told Benjamin that before he started earning money, there was something he owed the Lord. He then asked Benjamin to accept a mission call. Benjamin felt that giving up his chance to play in the territorial orchestra would be almost more than he could bear. But he also knew what his decision should be. He promised the bishop that if there were any way to raise the money for him to serve, he would accept the call. When Benjamin told his mother about the call, she was overjoyed. She told him that his father had always wanted to serve a mission, but had been killed before that opportunity had come to him. However, when they discussed the financing of the mission, her face clouded over. Benjamin told her he would not allow her to sell any more of their land. She studied his face for a moment and then said, "Ben, there is a way we can raise the money. This family has one thing that is of great enough value to send you on your mission. You will have to sell your violin." 10 days later, on March 23, 1893, Benjamin wrote in his journal, "I awoke this morning and took my violin from its case. All day long I played the music I love. In the evening, when the light grew dim and I could see to play no longer, I placed the instrument in its case. It will be enough. Tomorrow, I leave for my mission." 45 years later, on June 23, 1938, Benjamin wrote in his journal, "The greatest decision I ever made in my life was to give up something I dearly loved to the God I loved even more. He has never forgotten me for it."
1: Sacrifice is a manifestation of pure love. In John chapter 15, verse 13, the Savior said, "Greater love hath no man than this, that a man lay down his life for his friends." President James E. Faust told a dramatic story about such a sacrifice in the October 2002 General Conference.
4: On September 11th, 2001, the towers of the World Trade Center in New York City were hit by terrorists, controlled airliners that caused both towers to collapse. Thousands of people were killed. Out of this tragedy have come hundreds of stories of courageous, unselfish acts. One very poignant and heroic count is in the Washington Post story of retired Army Colonel Cyril Rick Rescorla, who was working as vice president for corporate security of Morgan Stanley Dean Witter Investment Bank. Rick was a very experienced ex-military combat leader. He was in his office when the first plane struck the North Tower at 8:48 a.m. He took a call from the 71st floor reporting that the fireball in One World Trade Center, and he immediately ordered an evacuation of all 2,700 employees in Building 2, as well as 1,000 more in Building 5. Using his bullhorn, he moved up the floors, working through a bottleneck on the 44th and going as high as the 72nd, helping to evacuate the people from each floor. One friend who saw Rick reassuring people on the 10th floor stairwell said to him, "Rick, you've got to get out too." "As soon as I've made sure everyone else is out," he replied. He was not rattled at all. He was putting the lives of his colleagues ahead of his own. He called headquarters to say he was going back to search for more stragglers. His wife had watched the United Airlines jet go through his tower. After a while, the phone rang. It was Rick. "I don't want you to cry," he said. "I have to evacuate my people now." She kept sobbing. "If something happens to me, I want you to know that you have made my life." The phone went dead. Rick did not make it out. Morgan Stanley lost only 6 of its 2,700 employees in the South Tower on September 11th, an isolated miracle amid the carnage. And company officials say that Rescorla deserves most of the credit. He drew up the evacuation plan. He hustled his colleagues to safety. And then he apparently went back into the inferno to search for stragglers. He was the last man out of the South Tower after the World Trade Center bombing in 1993. And someone seems to doubt that he would have been the last man if the skyscraper hadn't collapsed on him first. Amid the great evil and carnage of September 11, 2001, Rick was not looking for what might have been in it for him. Instead, he unselfishly was thinking about others and the danger they were in. Rick Rescorla was the right man in the right place at the right time. Rick, a 62-year-old man, mountain of a man, coolly sacrificed his life for others. As the Savior himself said, "Greater love hath no man than this, that he lay down his life for his friends."
5: President Pfau shared another example of ultimate sacrifice in this story from the October 2006 General Conference.
6: In the early days of the church in Mexico, two faithful leaders who were disciples of Christ became martyrs because of their belief. These two whose lives were taken were Rafael Monroe and Vicente Morales. During the Mexican Revolution, Rafael Monroe was the president of the small San Marcos, Mexico branch, and Vicente Morales was his first counselor. On July 17, 1915, they were apprehended by the Zapatistas. They were told that they would be spared if they would give up their weapons and renounce their strange religion. Brother Monroe told his captors that he did not have any weapons and simply drew from his pocket his Bible and Book of Mormon and said, "Gentlemen, these are the only arms I ever carry. They are the arms of truth against error." When no arms were found, the brethren were cruelly tortured to make them divulge where arms were hidden, but there were no arms. They were then taken under guard to the outskirts of the little town where their captors stood them up by a large ash tree in front of a firing squad. The officer in charge offered them freedom if they would forsake their religion and join the Zapatistas. But Brother Monroy replied, "My religion is dearer to me than my life, and I cannot forsake it." They were then told that they were to be shot and asked if they had any requests to make. Brother Raphael requested that he be permitted to pray before he was executed. There in the presence of his executioners, he kneeled down and in a voice that all could hear, prayed that God would bless and protect his loved ones and care for the little struggling branch that would be left without a leader. As he finished his prayer, he used the words of the Savior when he hung upon the cross and prayed for his executioners, "Father, forgive them, for they know not what they do." With that, the firing squad shot both Brother Monroe and Brother Morales. Some years ago, I went to Mexico to reorganize the stake presidency. As I conducted the interviews, I was privileged to become acquainted with one of the descendants of Rafael Monroy. I was very impressed with the depth of this man's testimony and his commitment to the gospel. When I asked him what had happened to the rest of Brother Monroy's descendants, he said that many of them have been on missions and continue faithful in the church.
5: There are examples of sacrifice all around us. Individuals who give of their time and substance in order to help others. These sacrifices bring greater faith and blessings. In the April 2000 General Conference, Elder Jeffrey R. Holland told the following story about the material sacrifice of an early Utah pioneer.
7: As a young man of primary and Aaronic priesthood age, I attended church in the grand old St. George Tabernacle, construction for which had begun in 1863. During very lengthy sermons, I would amuse myself by gazing about the building, admiring the marvelous pioneer craftsmanship that had built that striking facility. Did you know, by the way, that there are 184 clusters of grapes carved into the ceiling cornice of that building? Some of those sermons were really long. But most of all, I enjoyed counting the window panes, 2,244 of them, because I grew up on the story of Peter Nielsen, one of those little noted and now forgotten saints of whom we've been speaking. In the course of constructing that tabernacle, the local brethren had ordered the glass for the windows from New York and had it shipped around the Cape to California. But a bill of $800 was due and payable before the panes could be picked up and delivered to St. George. Brother David H. Cannon, later to preside over the St. George Temple being built at the same time, was charged with the responsibility of raising the needed funds. After painstaking effort, the entire community, giving virtually everything they had to these two monumental building projects, had been able to come up with $200 cash. On sheer faith, Brother Cannon committed a team of freighters to prepare to leave for California to get the glass. He continued to pray that the enormous balance of $600 would somehow be forthcoming before their departure. Living in nearby Washington, Utah, was Peter Nielsen, a Danish immigrant who had been saving for years to add on to his modest two-room adobe home. On the eve of the freighter's departure for California, Peter spent a sleepless night in that tiny little house. He thought of his conversion in far-off Denmark and his subsequent gathering with the saints in America. After coming west, he had settled and struggled to make a living in San Pete. And then, just as some prosperity seemed imminent there, he answered the call to uproot and go to the cotton mission, bolstering the pathetic and sagging efforts of the alkali-soiled, malaria-plagued, flood-bedeviled settlers of Dixie. As he lay in bed that night, contemplating his years in the church, he weighed the sacrifices asked of him against the wonderful blessings he had received. Somewhere in those private hours, he made a decision. Some say it was a dream, others say an impression. Still others simply a call to duty However the direction came, Peter Nielsen arose before dawn on the morning the teams were to leave for California. With only a candle and the light of the gospel to aid him, Peter brought out of a secret hiding place $600 in gold coins, half eagles, eagles, double eagles. His wife, Karen, aroused by the pre-dawn bustling, asked why he was up so early. He said only that he had to walk quickly the 7 miles to St. George. As the first light of morning fell on the beautiful red cliffs of southern Utah, a knock came at David H. Cannon's door. There stood Peter Nielsen, holding a red bandana, which sagged under the weight it carried. "Good morning, David," said Peter. "I hope I'm not too late. You'll know what to do with this money." With that, he turned on his heel and retraced his steps back to Washington, back to a faithful and unquestioning wife, and back to a small two-room adobe house that remained just two rooms for the rest of his life.
5: In the October 2006 priesthood session of General Conference, Elder D. Todd Christofferson told the following personal story about an example of sacrifice observed during his own boyhood.
8: Years ago, when my brothers and I were boys, our mother had radical cancer surgery. She came very close to death. Much of the tissue in her neck and shoulder had to be removed, and for a very long time it was difficult, painful for her to use her right arm. One morning, about a year after the surgery, my father took mother to an appliance store and asked the manager to show her how to use a machine he had for ironing clothes. The machine was called an Ironrite. It was operated from a chair by pressing pedals with one's knees to lower a padded roller against a heated metal surface and turn the roller, feeding in shirts, pants, dresses, and other articles. You can see that this would make ironing, of which there was a great deal in our family of five boys, much easier, especially for a woman with limited use of her arm. Mother was shocked when Dad told the manager they would buy the machine and then paid cash for it. Despite my father's good income as a veterinarian, mother's surgery and medications had left them in a difficult financial situation. On the way home, my mother was upset. "How can we afford it? Where did the money come from? How will we get along now?" Finally, Dad told her that he had gone without lunches for nearly a year to save enough money. "Now when you iron," he said, "you won't have to stop and go into the bedroom and cry until the pain in your arm stops." She didn't know he knew about that. I was not aware of my father's sacrifice and act of love for my mother at the time, but now that I know, I say to myself, there is a man.
5: Sacrifices do not have to be made on a grand scale. It is possible to make sacrifices for others, even when our own circumstances are meager. In the October 2008 General Conference, Elder D. Todd Christofferson told the following account of such a circumstance.
8: In much of the world, we are entering upon unsettled economic times. Let us look after one another the very best we can. I remember the story of a Vietnamese family that fled Saigon in 1975 and ended up living in a small mobile home in Provo, Utah. A young man in the refugee family became a home teaching companion to a brother, Johnson, who lived nearby with his large family. The boy related the following. "One day, Brother Johnson noticed that our family had no kitchen table. He appeared the next day with an odd-looking but very functional table that fit nicely against the trailer wall across from the kitchen sink and counters. I say odd-looking because two of the table legs matched the tabletop and two did not. Also, several wooden pegs stuck out along one edge of the worn surface. Soon we used this unique table daily for food preparation and for eating some quick meals. We still ate our family meals while we sat on the floor in true Vietnamese fashion. One evening, I stood inside Brother Johnson's front door as I waited for him before a home teaching appointment. There in the nearby kitchen, I was surprised to see it, was a table practically identical to the one they'd given to my family. The only difference was that where our table had pegs, the Johnson's table had holes. I then realized that seeing our need, this charitable man had cut his kitchen table in half and had built two new legs for each half. It was obvious that the Johnson family could not fit around this small piece of furniture. They probably didn't fit comfortably around it when it was whole. Throughout my life, this kind act has been a powerful reminder of true giving.
5: In the October 2006 General Conference, Elder Don R. Clark told the following story of sacrifice about something that happened to his grandfather. He learned that a person does not need to have a church calling, an invitation to help someone, or even good health to become an instrument in God's hands.
9: My grandfather, Alma Benjamin Larson, was only 34 years old when he woke up one morning and noticed that he had problems seeing. Shortly thereafter, he lost his sight entirely. Grandfather had served a mission, been a faithful member of the church. He was a farmer, had a wife and three children, and he could not imagine life without sight. Grandfather's wife and small children now had to bear the extra burdens of helping on the farm, and money became tight. During this time of physical darkness, many people became instruments in God's hands to help my blind grandfather. One experience that had a powerful impact on his family happened in 1919. It was a year of great financial difficulty for all of the people in grandfather's town. Farms were being foreclosed and businesses were going broke. There was a sizable mortgage on his farm, and grandfather received a statement saying he would have to pay $195 in order to carry the mortgage over for another year. For him, paying this bill was like demanding a pound of flesh. Nearly everyone was in the same condition, and it seemed impossible to obtain that much money. If he had gathered everything the farm produced, the horses, cows, and machinery, he could not have sold them for $195. Grandfather asked a neighbor to butcher two or three of his cows, and he sold them and some other products. He had extended credit to his neighbors with the understanding that they would pay at the end of the year, but none of his debtors was able to pay him. The economic situation for his family was bleak. In his journal, my grandfather recounts, "I shall never forget that cold evening just before Christmas of 1919. It looked as though we would lose the farm. My daughter Gladys laid a slip of paper in my hand and said, 'This came in the mail today.' I took it to her mother and asked her what it was. This is what my wife read to me. 'Dear Brother Larson, I've had you on my mind all day today. I am wondering if you are in financial trouble. If you are, I have $200 you may have.' The letter was signed Jim Drinkwater." Jim was a small crippled man, and he would have been the last man on earth that anyone would have thought had that much money on hand. I went to his house that night, and he said, "Brother Larson, I received a wireless message from heaven this morning, and I could not get you off my mind all day today. I was sure you were in financial trouble. Brother Drinkwater gave me $200, and we sent $195 to the mortgage company, and with the extra $5, we bought boots and clothes for the children. Santa Claus did come that year." My grandfather then goes on to bear his testimony. "The Lord has never let me down. He has touched the hearts of others as he touched the heart of Brother Drinkwater. I bear witness that the only safety and security I have ever found has come through trying to keep the commandments of the Lord and upholding and sustaining the authorities of this church. I have thought about Jim Drinkwater many times and wondered how he came to be one the Lord could trust. Jim was a little crippled man that God trusted to help a blind farmer with a heavy mortgage and three children. I have learned a great deal from my grandfather's experience with Jim Drinkwater. I have learned that a person does not need to have a church calling, an invitation to help someone, or even good health to become an instrument in God's hands. How then do you and I become instruments in God's hands? The prophets and the scriptures teach us how.
5: We can be powerful instruments in the hands of God if we are willing to sacrifice and put others first, even above our own needs and wants. The Lord will not abandon us if we trust in Him. The final story of this series was related by Elder Neil L. Anderson in the April 2007 General Conference.
10: I take as my subject today something President Hinckley said in General Conference in April of 1973. I had just returned home from my mission. So much seemed ahead of me. Would I be able to consistently make the right choices throughout my life? Elder Gordon B. Hinckley spoke of meeting a young naval officer from Asia. The officer had not been a Christian, but during training in the United States, he had learned about the church and was baptized. President Hinckley asked the officer, "Your people are not Christians. What will happen when you return home a Christian, and more particularly, a Mormon Christian?" The officer's face clouded, and he replied, "My family will be disappointed. As for my future and career, all opportunity may be foreclosed against me." President Hinckley asked, "Are you willing to pay so great a price for the gospel?" With his dark eyes moistened by tears, he answered with a question, "It's true, isn't it?" President Hinckley responded, "Yes, it is true." To which the officer replied, "Then what else matters?"
5: In the lectures on faith, we are taught a religion that does not require the sacrifice of all things never has power sufficient to produce the faith necessary unto life and salvation. May we all develop our faith through sacrifice for the right causes. This has been Stories from General Conference on the topic of sacrifice.
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12: Chapter 5, An Essential Preparation. As her ship steamed into the port of Liverpool, England, 21-year-old Inez Knight spotted her older brother William on the docks, waiting in a crowd of fellow missionaries. It was April 22, 1898. Inez and her companion, Jenny Brimhall, were coming to the British Mission as the first single women set apart as lady missionaries for the church. Like Will and the other elders, they would be preaching at street meetings and going door to door, spreading the restored gospel of Jesus Christ. The decision to call women as missionaries was partly a result of Elizabeth McCune's preaching the year before. After seeing Elizabeth's effect on audiences, mission leader Joseph McMurrin had written to President Woodruff, "If a number of bright and intelligent women were called on missions to England," he reasoned, "the results would be excellent." The first presidency agreed. Louisa Pratt, Sousa Gates and other married women had served successful missions alongside their husbands, though without official mission calls. Leaders in the Relief Society and YLMIA, moreover, had been good ambassadors for the church at venues like the World's Fair of 1893. And many young unmarried women had gained experience teaching and leading in YLMIA meetings, preparing them to preach the Word of God. After reuniting with Will, Inez walked with him and Jenny to the mission headquarters, a four-story building the Saints had occupied since the 1850s. There they met President McMurrin. "I want each of you to understand that you have been called here by the Lord," he said. As he spoke, Inez felt for the first time the great responsibility resting on her shoulders. The next day, she and Jenny accompanied President McMurrin and other missionaries to Oldham, a manufacturing town east of Liverpool. In the evening, they formed a circle on a busy street corner, offered a prayer, and sang hymns until a large crowd formed around them. President McMurrin announced that a special meeting would be held the following day, and he invited everyone to come and hear preaching from real live Mormon women. As he said this, a sick feeling crept over Inez. She was nervous about speaking to a large crowd. Still, as she stood among the missionaries in their silk hats and black suits, she had never been prouder to be a Latter-day Saint. The next evening, Inez trembled as she waited for her turn to speak. Having heard terrible lies about Latter-day Saint women from William Jarman and other critics of the church, people were curious about her and the other women speaking at the meeting. Sarah Noel and Caroline Smith, the wife and sister-in-law of one of the missionaries, addressed the congregation first. Inez then spoke, despite her fear, and surprised herself by how well she did. Inez and Jenny were soon assigned to labor in Cheltenham. They went door to door and frequently testified at street meetings. They also accepted invitations to meet with people in their homes. Listeners usually treated them well, although occasionally someone would mock them or accuse them of lying. Efforts to correct false information received a boost when James E. Talmage, the English-born Latter-day Saint scholar, traveled throughout the United Kingdom to give public lectures on Utah, the American West, and the Saints. The lectures were held in well-known halls and attracted hundreds of people. As he spoke, James used a device called a stereopticon to project high-quality images of Utah onto a large screen, giving audiences a vivid picture of the state's people and places. After one presentation, a man left saying, "That was vastly different to Jarman's lecture." Inez and Jenny, meanwhile, hoped to see more women serving missions. "We feel that the Lord is blessing us in our attempts to allay prejudice and spread the truth," they reported to mission leaders. "We trust that many of the worthy young women in Zion will be permitted to enjoy the same privilege we now have, for we feel that they can do much good." Around the time Inez Knight and Jenny Brimhall left for England, Hirini Fanga arrived in Wellington, New Zealand as a full-time missionary. The First Presidency had issued the call at the beginning of 1898, and Hirini responded immediately. "I shall make all necessary preparation," he told the Presidency, "and will endeavor to magnify my calling as an elder in the Church of Jesus Christ of Latter-day Saints." Hirini's mission call, like those of the single female missionaries, marked a milestone in the history of the church. Although Maori home missionaries had sometimes assisted the elders in New Zealand, Hirini was the first Maori called into full-time service. The call came after Benjamin Goddard and Ezra Stevenson, two former missionaries to New Zealand, recommended that President Woodruff send Hirini on a mission. As one of the most beloved and respected Maori in the church, Hirini could do a great work among his people, including gathering their genealogy and testifying of the sacred work he and his wife Mere were performing in the Salt Lake Temple. With exaggerated reports of their family's hardships in Kanab creating unrest among some Maori saints, he could also give a true account of his experiences in Utah. Aware of the Funga family's financial struggles, members of the Zion's Maori Association promised to pay for Hirini's mission. Members of the Zion's Maori Association promised to pay for Hirini's mission. The Salt Lake City 11th Ward also held a benefit concert to raise money for him. Leaving his family in Utah, Hirini traveled to New Zealand with other new missionaries. Now 70 years old, he was decades older than all of his companions. Ezra Stevenson, who had recently lost his wife and only child, led the group as the new mission president. He had served as the secretary of the Zion's Maori Association just prior to his call and spoke Maori well. None of the other new American missionaries could speak the language. The day after arriving in New Zealand, Hirini and his companions attended a conference about 50 miles northeast of the city of Wellington. Knowing Hirini would be there, many Maori saints made an extra effort to attend. They and the other New Zealand saints met the missionaries with a brass band and led them down the street to the conference. There, the new arrivals were greeted with a Maori ceremonial dance called the haka. Tears flowed freely for the rest of the afternoon. The saints enjoyed a meal, and Hirini's relatives shook hands with him and pressed their foreheads and noses against his in a traditional Maori greeting. The mission president then led Maori saints to a nearby porch, where they gathered around Hirini and gave speeches to welcome him back to the North Island. They did not retire until after 2 o'clock in the morning. The next day, Hirini preached to the saints about Joseph Smith, priesthood authority, and the work of the Zion's Maori Association. He also asked the saints to gather their genealogies and have temple work done for their dead. Following the conference, the saints returned to their homes, and Hirini and Ezra began their tour of the mission. In the spring of 1898, tensions between the United States and Spain arose after an American battleship exploded off the coast of Havana, Cuba. Newspapers blamed Spain for the explosion and ran heart-wrenching stories about the Cuban struggle for independence from Spanish rule. Across the United States, indignant citizens called on Congress to intervene in Cuba's behalf. In Utah, church leaders were divided over going to war with Spain. Aside from outfitting the Mormon Battalion for the Mexican-American War of 1846-48, the church had never encouraged saints to enlist in the military during armed conflicts. George Q. Cannon favored action against Spain, but Joseph F. Smith lamented the war fever sweeping the nation. In The Woman's Exponent, Emmeline Wells published pieces supporting and opposing war. No church leader was more vocal in his opposition to war than Apostle Brigham Young, Jr. "The mission of the gospel is peace," he declared at a meeting in the Salt Lake Tabernacle, "and the Latter-day Saints should strive to create and maintain it." Calling the rising conflict a chasm that had been dug by uninspired men, he urged young saints not to enlist in the armed forces. Whenever controversies arose in the church, Wilford Woodruff would usually turn to his counselors, George Q. Cannon and Joseph F. Smith, and ask, "Well, brethren, what do you think of this?" But after learning what Brigham Jr. had said, the prophet quickly censured him. The church had only recently mended its relationship with the United States, and President Woodruff did not want prominent church leaders appearing disloyal to the nation. "Such remarks were very unwise and ought not to have been made," he said. "We are now a part of the nation, and we are under obligation to do our share with the rest of the citizens of the government." The United States declared war on Spain on April 25, 1898, the day after Brigham Jr.'s speech, and the Deseret Evening News published an editorial affirming the saints' loyalty to the United States. "Not lovers of war, nor given to bloodthirstiness, they are nevertheless firmly and steadfastly with and for our country in every just cause," it declared. Soon, more than 600 Utahns enlisted in the U.S. Armed Forces to fight in the war, which lasted just a few months. Around that time, Wilfred's health began to decline, and in early June, George Q. Cannon suffered a minor stroke. At the invitation of friends of the church in California, the two men traveled to San Francisco, hopeful its mild climate would help them rest and recover. There they consulted with doctors, visited friends, and met with the local branch of Saints. On August 29th, Wilfred and George took a carriage ride through a park beside the Pacific Ocean. As they watched waves roll in from the sea and break against the shore, Wilfred talked about his time as a missionary in the early days of the church. He recalled sharing the gospel with his father and stepmother, who were baptized just before his first child was born. He and George had met for the first time a year and a half later. Wilfred had been a young apostle on his first mission to England. George had been a 13-year-old boy with a fondness for books. Now, sitting side by side nearly 60 years later, they spoke of the gospel and the happiness it brought them. "What delightful labor we have had," they agreed, "in bearing testimony to the work of God." 3 days later, on September 2nd, George sent a telegram from San Francisco to Joseph F. Smith in Salt Lake City. "President Woodruff is dead. He left us at 6:40 this morning. Break the news to his family. He slept peacefully all night and passed away without movement." Lorenzo Snow was at his home in northern Utah when he learned of the prophet's passing. He immediately caught a train for Salt Lake City, anxious about the future. As the senior apostle, he knew he would likely become the next president of the church. 6 years earlier, in fact, President Woodruff had spoken to Lorenzo about the Lord's will for him as the next prophet. "When I go, I want you, Brother Snow, not to delay, but organize the first presidency," he had said. "Take George Q. Cannon and Joseph F. Smith for your counselors. They are good, wise, and men of experience." But Lorenzo was worried about taking on the office, especially when he thought about the state of church finances. Despite the efforts of Heber J. Grant and others, the church was still mired in debt, and some people were speculating that it owed at least $1 million to creditors. Lorenzo himself feared the debt was as high as $3 million. In the days following President Woodruff's death, Lorenzo directed church business as president of the Quorum of the 12 Apostles, yet he felt deeply inadequate. On September 9th, the day after the funeral, Lorenzo met with the 12. Still feeling unequal to the calling, he proposed stepping down as president of the Quorum. The apostles, however, voted to continue sustaining him as their leader. One evening, around this time, Lorenzo sought the will of the Lord in the Salt Lake Temple. He felt depressed and discouraged about his new responsibilities. After changing into his temple clothing, he pleaded with the Lord to enlighten his mind. The Lord answered his prayer, clearly manifesting that Lorenzo needed to follow President Woodruff's counsel to reorganize the first presidency immediately. George Q. Cannon and Joseph F. Smith were to be his counselors. Lorenzo did not tell his fellow apostles about his revelation. Instead, he waited, hoping they would receive the same spiritual witness about what to do. The Quorum met again on September 13th to discuss church finances. With President Woodruff gone, the church no longer had a trustee in trust to handle its temporal business. The apostles knew this responsibility would eventually fall on the next church president. But the Quorum of the 12 Apostles had always waited more than a year before organizing a new first presidency. For the time being, they needed to authorize someone to carry out church business until the Saints sustained a new president. As the apostles discussed solutions to the problem, Heber J. Grant and Francis Lyman suggested simply organizing a new first presidency. "If the Lord should manifest to you, President Snow, that it was the proper thing to do now," Francis said, "I am prepared to not only vote for a trustee in trust, but for the president of the church." The other apostles embraced the idea quickly. Joseph F. Smith proposed that they appoint Lorenzo as the new president, and everyone sustained the motion. "It is for me to do the very best I can and depend upon the Lord," Lorenzo said. He then told the apostles about the revelation he received in the temple. "I have not mentioned this matter to any person, either man or woman," he said. "I wanted to see if the same spirit which the Lord manifested to me was in you." Now that the apostles had received the witness, Lorenzo was ready to accept the Lord's call to serve as the next president of the church. 1 month later, at the October 1898 General Conference, the saints sustained Lorenzo Snow, George Q. Cannon, and Joseph F. Smith as the new first presidency. President Snow made repairing the church's financial situation his first priority as president. He carried out a plan approved by Wilford Woodruff before his death to sell long-term, low-interest bonds to help cover the church's immediate expenses. He organized an audit committee to assess church finances and instituted a new accounting system. He also sought to generate new revenue by having the church take full ownership of the Deseret News, which had previously been in private hands. These efforts improved the church's financial footing, but none of it was enough. At the April 1899 General Conference, President Snow and other church leaders preached on tithing, a law the saints had not kept diligently since the government seized significant church assets more than a decade earlier. The prophet also counseled the saints not to go into debt themselves. "Wear your old hats until you can pay for a new one," he said. "Your neighbor may be able to buy a piano for his family, but wait till you can pay for one before you get one." He also instructed local leaders to spend church funds wisely. "There might be circumstances that would justify our going into debt, but they are comparatively few," he said. "As a rule, it is wrong." One morning early in May, President Snow was sitting in bed when his son Leroy came into the room. Leroy had just returned from a mission to Germany and was working as his father's personal secretary. The prophet greeted him and announced, "I am going to St. George." Leroy was surprised. St. George was in the southwestern corner of the state, 300 miles away. To get there, they had to take the train as far south as it would go, then travel the rest of the way by carriage. It would be a long, demanding trip for an 85-year-old man. They left later that month, traveling with several friends and church leaders. When they arrived in St. George, dusty and weary from the journey, they went to the home of stake president Daniel MacArthur, where they were to stay the night. Curious, the stake president asked why they had come. "Well," President Snow said, "I don't know what we've come to St. George for, only the Spirit told us to come." The next day, May 17th, the prophet met with the saints in the St. George Tabernacle, a red sandstone building several blocks northwest of the temple. He had been restless the night before, but he looked strong and alert as he waited for the meeting to begin. He was the first speaker, and when he stood to address the saints, his voice was clear. "We can scarcely express the reason why we came," he said. "Yet I presume the Lord will have somewhat to say to us." He had not been to St. George in 13 years, and he spoke of how pleased he was to see the saints in town placing the kingdom of God over the pursuit of wealth. He urged them to listen to the voice of the Spirit and heed his words. "To go to heaven, we must first learn to obey the laws of heaven," he told them, "and we shall approach God's kingdom just as fast as we learn to obey his laws." During the sermon, President Snow paused unexpectedly, and the room went utterly still. His eyes brightened, and his countenance shone. When he opened his mouth, his voice was stronger. The inspiration of God seemed to fill the room. He then spoke on tithing. Most of the saints in St. George were full tithe payers, and the prophet acknowledged their faithfulness. He also noted that the poor were the most generous tithe payers, but he lamented that many other saints were reluctant to pay a full tithing, even though the recent financial crisis had ended and the economy was improving. He wanted all saints to observe the principles strictly. "This is an essential preparation for Zion," he said. The next afternoon, President Snow spoke again at the tabernacle. "The time has now come," he announced

0: of the Lord to you, and it will be the word of the Lord to every settlement throughout the land of Zion." On his return trip to Salt Lake City, President Snow stopped in villages and towns along the way to testify of the Lord's revealed will. "We have been educated in the law of tithing for 61 years, but have not yet learned to observe it," he told the saints in one town. "We are in a fearful condition, and because of it, the church is in bondage. The only relief is for the saints to observe this law." He challenged them to obey the law fully and promised the Lord would bless them for their efforts. He also declared that tithe paying would now be a firm requirement for temple attendance. When he arrived in Salt Lake City, he continued to urge the saints to pay tithing, promising that the Lord would forgive their past disobedience to the law, sanctify their land, and keep them from harm. On July 2nd, he spoke about the law at a meeting with general authorities, general church officers, stake presidencies, and bishops in the Salt Lake Temple. "The Lord has forgiven us for our carelessness in paying our tithing in the past, but He will forgive us no longer," he declared. "If we do not obey this law, we will be scattered as were the saints in Jackson County." Before the close of the meeting, the prophet called on everyone to stand up, raise their right hands, and pledge to accept and keep the law of tithing as the word of the Lord. "We want you to be diligent in obeying this law," he told the saints, "and see that the word is conveyed to all parts of the church."
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3: Meekness and Prayer by Elder Lynn G. Robbins of the 70. Our prayers for others can demonstrate meekness and Christ-like love. "My father was among the meekest men I have ever known. He was humble before God and meek before his fellow men. I never heard him boast about himself or seek the honors of men, even once, but he did express joy in his family, just as our Father in heaven expressed joy in his Son, in whom he was well pleased." Matthew chapter 3, verse 17, chapter 17, verse 5, Mark chapter 1, verse 11, 2 Peter chapter 1, verse 17, and 3 Nephi, chapter 11, verse 7. "When my children were young, if my father happened to be at our home at bedtime, he loved to tuck his grandchildren into bed. In addition to providing bedtime stories, he would ask their permission to offer the prayer at their bedside. With the tender affection of a grandfather, he would use that opportunity to pray for the grandchild, praising them to their Father in heaven, speaking good things about them, and asking Father in heaven's blessings upon them. His grandchildren remember with fondness these precious moments with their grandfather." Elder Neil A. Maxwell, 1926 to 2004, of the Quorum of the 12 Apostles, was another example of meekness. "Many years ago, I was on assignment with him in Northern California, USA. At day's end, we returned to the hotel. As we walked down the hallway, we came to his room first. He said, 'Would you like to have a word of prayer before we retire for the evening?' I gladly followed him into his room, where we knelt together. In a gesture of meekness, he said, 'Would you mind if I offered the prayer?' After expressing gratitude for the blessings of the day, he began praying for me. He then prayed for my wife, and then for my children. The experience impacted me profoundly." Our supreme example of meekness is the Savior. One of the most inspiring moments in the New Testament is when he offered what is known as the Great Intercessory Prayer. In a selfless plea to his Father, the Savior prayed for his disciples. "I pray for them which thou hast given me, for they

0: are thine. John chapter 17, verse 9. In this poignant moment in history, his prayer was turned outward, unselfishly focused on those he loved. How inspiring! The Lord instructed us, govern your house in meekness. Doctrine and Covenants, section 31, verse 9. May these examples of meekness and prayer inspire each of us as we strive to do exactly that. End of the article, Meekness and Prayer, by Elder Lynn G. Robbins of the 70, read by Dwayne Case.
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4: Welcome to Teaching No Greater Call. I'm Brother Russell T. Osgathorpe, Sunday School General President. Elder J. E. Jensen of the Presidency of the 70 is here with me, and we're going to talk about becoming a diligent learner. Well, Elder Jensen, it is really a privilege for me to be with you today to talk about learning the gospel in the Church of Jesus Christ of Latter-day Saints. You may not remember this, but as I was thinking about this session, I remembered a time when I think you were a counselor in the Missionary Training Center. Is that right? And I think I was at that time a branch president. So I was sitting with the missionaries in this session in the MTC, and you were giving a talk, and you opened your scriptures to Alma 32 and taught about faith from Alma 32. You said at this moment that sticks with me so much, you said, many people in the church equate faith with the seed. I don't know if you remember teaching this, but I opened my scriptures. I opened them up and I looked at Alma 32 and I had in the margin, faith equals the seed. And then you said, in this chapter, faith is not the seed. The seed is the word of God. You remember teaching that?
5: I've taught it, continue to teach it. It's burned right? deeply in my soul.
4: Is that right? Well, I'll tell you what it did to me. I thought, how did I miss that? How did I not see that? Because once you taught it, and I reread the chapter, I thought, of course, this is 25 years ago or so, I thought, of course, the seed is the word, and it's the word that grows inside us, and then because that grows, we develop faith. But the other effect that had on me was it said to me, how did Elder Jensen become this kind of learner of the Word of God? Can you talk just for a minute about maybe when you were growing up, or I don't know, but how did this happen in your own life to study the scriptures in such a way that you understood the meaning for you in your life?
5: Thanks for asking the question. I have to go to my home in Mapleton, Utah, the sixth of 10 children. Mm-hmm. And it was before the time of family home evening, and my father and mother had what was then called family nights. Mm-hmm. And I have in my library a Book of Mormon. It's called A Voice from the Dust. I remember sitting on my father's lap and he reading to me, to us, from the Book of Mormon. And then as I grew, I was introduced to books. My mother had a love for books, and that love was transmitted to me. And so as I grew up, and without television, books were a way to entertain and to... Mm-hmm. Mm-hmm. And so I have a love affair with books, and with it a love affair of words. So that when I went on my mission, I immersed myself, as missionaries do, in the scriptures, but especially into the Book of Mormon. I began to study instead of just read the scriptures.
4: And what do you mean by study? How do you mean study instead of just read?
5: There's a lot of things we can do with the scriptures. Reading them is good. I like to read them, but if that's all I do, it's like looking at a tree. Half the tree is visible. The other half is invisible, the roots. And to discover the full tree, you have to pay a higher price. And that came partly in my career in church educational system, where I became a teacher, but then most of my CES years was a writer, a curriculum writer.
4: Really?
5: When you look at the commandments concerning the scriptures and what we ought to do with them, it's hard to find anywhere in the Four Standard Works a commandment to read. There's a word like when you read, or if you read, but the commandments are study, search, ponder, pray, treasure up, feast upon.
4: Yes.
5: I began to do that.
4: Right. So you began to do that early in your life.
5: I did.
4: And then if I understand it right, when you became a curriculum writer, you needed to do that so that you could accomplish your task as a writer. Is that correct?
5: That's correct.
4: So you really had a purpose, in a sense, for study. So it helps, right? Don't you think, to have some kind of purpose that you're going after, so that when you study, you're studying with a directed reason to actually understand what you're reading and studying.
5: Yeah. In fact, I found this quote early on in my teaching career and curriculum writing, and if there's any one sentence from a prophet that has guided me to help become a learner.
4: Yes.
5: You can't teach what you don't know any more than you can return from where you've not been. Here's David O. McKay. There are three things which must guide all learners or teachers. First, get into the subject. Second, get that subject into you. Third, try to lead your pupils, your students, your children, to get the subject into them. And then these words, not pouring it into them, but leading them to see what you see, to know what you know, and to feel what you feel.
4: It's beautiful. This reminds me, I had someone come in my office the other day, and he said, maybe we shouldn't call people teachers, we should call them learning leaders. And I kept thinking about this, I said, I actually kind of like that. In other words, someone who leads someone to learning, not someone who does learning for another, or pours it in their head, tries to pour it in their head because this doesn't work.
5: In fact, let me interrupt you. I know you're an educator at BYU, and I have my degree from BYU in education. Earl Pulleas, great educator from UCLA, came and lectured, and I'll never forget. A teacher is a guide on a learning journey.
4: Because the teacher's setting the example, in a way. I was with a group of students the other day, and I opened it up to questions, and one of them said, so, Brother Osgathorpe, I notice you use technology, so do the brethren use technology also like you do? And I said, I'd never thought about this before, because I'm surrounded with it, and when I'm up here, I said, actually, they all use technology. They all use latest technology oftentimes, and to help them do their jobs. And then I said, you know why I think they do? They're lifelong learners. They're learners at heart. So when something comes out that can be of benefit to them, and they see that, they say, I would like to learn how to use that, because they always are learning. This is what we want for our children. It's what we want for our learners in a classroom. It's what we want for ourselves.
5: It is. There's a word that, a verb that helps me, discover. We used to, in a pre-service training lesson in seminary, a lesson entitled Discovery Learning.
4: Right.
5: Help students to discover.
4: This quote this is from Virginia Pierce, and it's in Teaching No Greater Call in the section on diligent learning. She says, a teacher's goal is greater than just delivering a lecture about truth, which gets back to this idea of just pouring knowledge into somebody's head. It is to invite the spirit and use techniques that will enhance the possibility that the learner will discover the truth, be motivated, and then be motivated to apply it. And then this was another quote, kind of drew on the same thing. A skilled teacher doesn't think, what shall I do in class today, but asks, what will my students do in class today? Not what will I teach today, but rather, how will I help my students discover what they need to know? This whole thing about leading them to discovery so that they can, you know, Elder Bednar, when he talks about Joseph and going into the grove and coming back and then seeing his mother, Joseph says, Mother, I have learned for myself. And so this whole idea of helping this learner become motivated to learn for themselves is so, so critical. Your parents helped you do that, I suppose. Is that?
5: They did. Yeah. They set before me a good literature, good things to read, particularly the scriptures, but other good books and other magazines. We were just surrounded by good material.
4: And you say you kind of fell in love with the scriptures, in a sense. You became passionate about the scriptures. Was that a long time process, or were there events along the way that you remember that happened that said to yourself, nobody has to coax me to read the scriptures? You know, parents oftentimes say, what do I do to get my kids to read the scriptures? You say, well, we don't want to get them to read. We want them to want to do it. Did that happen with you?
5: It did. And again, I attribute it to my wonderful mother. She has a lot of favorite sayings. This is one of them. You can lead a horse to water, but you can't make him drink. And then she'd say, oh, yes, you can, if you put salt in his oats.
4: So she was this motivator right from the very beginning.
5: She was, you know, and I really don't remember a specific time in those early teen years, but I do remember my mission, and that's where I made a decision. As we know, President Monson is fond of these little alliterations like this one: decisions determine destiny.
4: Yes, yes.
5: And somewhere in my mission, 1961, somewhere in Texas, Spanish speaking, and I made a decision, and it was based on scripture. It was communicated to me through reading in the Book of Mormon and studying in the Book of Mormon that it's something you have to do daily. Mm-hmm. In fact, there is one that comes to mind, and it came more later in seminary, and the manna from heaven, that the children of Israel had to gather a daily portion, and they could never gather more than enough for one day, except for the Sabbath day, and then they could.
4: Right. Right.
5: And that, for me, was decisive, and my decision. I will never let a day go by for the rest of my life without being in the scriptures, one way or another.
4: And you made that decision on your mission?
5: On my mission.
4: And you've stayed with that decision?
5: I've never missed a day in over 51 years. Now, I don't say that to pat me on the back.
4: No. I've heard you say this before, and I've thought, this is something all of us could do. We do a lot of things every day. I mean, some people brush their teeth every day. We eat every day. It's like my wife teaches sixth grade, and sometimes if a student forgets to bring an assignment in, they say, oh, I just forgot. I just forgot to bring. I forgot to do my homework. And she said, did you forget to eat yesterday? They say, no, I didn't. She says, we remember to do the things we want to do.
5: Yeah.
4: So I know that you're going to want to do this in the future, and you're not going to forget again. And this is what, in a sense, you did on the mission. You made this decision, I'm going to do this because I want to do it. No one was forcing you to do this.
5: There were other decisions, not just the scriptures,
4: right,
5: like you do. I kneel in prayer night and morning. I attend church on Sunday. I serve, pay tithing, keep my temple recommend current. But these are major decisions, but consciously, because of my deep love for the scriptures, That was a very influential decision. And I learned a statement from my general authority supervisor when I was a mission president, Elder Gene Cook. When your priorities are out of order, you lose power.
4: Hmm. Yeah, I just used that actually the other day, and I turn it around a little bit. I'm interested that you like this quote, because I just used it just last week with a group, and I said, when your priorities are in order, you gain power.
5: And that's the positive
4: this
5: side.
4: This is the positive side. I was trying to help these students, because students ask questions and say, I'm not sure if I should be spending my time on this or on this, and how much time should I be doing this? And I say, well, this is important to decide, because when your priorities are in order, you gain power from God to help you achieve those really God-directed priorities. Because when you're, to get your priorities in order, you actually need divine help, I believe.
5: Agree wholly.
4: Yeah. You got your priorities, it seems, in order at a young age, and then stayed with it, and it's been a blessing to you.
5: Not only to me, but to my wife, our children, and now our 28 grandchildren, and now a great-granddaughter. And our decisions as a husband and a wife and parents, that we weren't 100%ers.
4: Mm-hmm.
5: President Osgathorpe, we read the scriptures enough that they have the memory. Mm-hmm. We read scriptures as a family.
4: Right.
5: We weren't perfect with family home evening, but we did it enough that they had the memory. Mm-hmm. The Jensen family held family home evening, and now they're families. And so the ripple effect.
4: It's actually quite fascinating to see the effects of your parenting sometimes in the next generation, and even in the generation after that, their grandchildren. All the time, sometimes some of our kids will call us on the phone and say, why did you used to do this way? And we kind of comb back in our memories and say, wow, we've forgotten we did that. But why did we do it? Well, this is why we did that this way. And how did this happen when we read scriptures or when we did interviews? And it's actually this whole question of how do we help our children, saying how do we help our children somewhat the way that you helped us develop testimonies and gain a witness. So you see this in your kids now.
5: And such a blessing.
4: Yeah.
5: Such a blessing.
4: Yeah. Probably one of the greatest blessings, really, at this point.
5: And you know, back to your earlier, a question earlier, what was it that happened at home? I can't remember, a discussion with my mother or my father, but somewhere in those years, and then in my early career in church educational system through my university studies, I came to value the power of a question. As Elder Bednar has taught, many of us teach, the scriptures teach, that questions invite revelation. And
4: these are your questions that you're asking, right?
5: Yes.
4: Yes.
5: You know, that as I would get into the scriptures, I've discovered over the years that there are about four ways that you can get into or go through the scriptures. One, you can go chronologically. Two, you can go topically or thematically. Three, you can combine the two, go chronologically, and when you find an idea, then go on a side trip, explore it to your satisfaction, return, and continue your journey.
4: Nice.
5: And then the fourth one is a conceptual kind of a thing, a paradigm. Standing back and looking at big pictures, or getting out a microscope and looking at little words, so you can do it macro or micro.
4: Mm-hmm.
5: Most of my life in the scriptures has been the third one. I like the satisfaction of going through the scriptures regularly, believing that they'll go through me. You know, that's a play on words. But as I go through them chronologically, I'm always stopping and pausing on a phrase, a word, an idea, and then digging deep, exploring it to my satisfaction, and then returning and continuing on.
4: It's marvelous. I was just thinking, because of the love you have for the scriptures, what would it feel like? How would you react if I took your scriptures and I took any access and said, you cannot have access to the scriptures? What would that do?
5: I would shrivel and die if I couldn't drink from these words every day. I get tender feelings. I would be empty. It like the manna from heaven, I would shrivel and die.
4: And I think a lot of that is because of the habit, this commitment that you made so long ago, really, to drink this living water every single day. Yeah. And really, what you're saying is the living water of the Scriptures is as necessary to us as the water to our physical body to keep us alive. I was teaching a group of young people one time, and I said, why do you think they have this multi-level waterfall coming down outside the conference center? These were 15-year-olds. They said, well, it's pretty. I said, oh, it's more than pretty. I said, think about this. And we read in the Old Testament, actually, about the tunnels in Jerusalem and how they brought water in. And I said, this is symbolic of living water that comes here from prophets, seers, and revelators that we listen to every conference. And that if we don't have, we cannot live spiritually, really. And so many people numb themselves or something to this need. They don't sense it. They've put it off. And then they get into trouble sometimes, because we get into trouble if we set those aside. Anyone gets into trouble if we neglect the spiritual nourishment we need.
5: I found that to be so true, and to paint the broader picture, some days I will drink a half a glass because that's all I've got the time.
4: Right.
5: But on another day, I may drink a gallon.
4: Right.
5: But there is water every day.
4: Has to have water.
5: In one way or another.
4: That's right. Our schedules are different. I mean, sometimes we're traveling and all kinds of things happen in our schedules. We can always drink from those pages. My wife and I recently, I'm getting ready to go to Argentina, and so we're reading Spanish, and we have these scriptures on our iPads that have both languages. You can see the Spanish and English at the same time, so if we don't know a word, we can look over and see it immediately. It's a powerful way to not only learn the language, but to learn new things about the verse of Scripture and say, why do you think it was said that way in Spanish as opposed to this English version? So there are all kinds of ways to drink from these pages. And as we go through life, we choose different ways at different times.
5: And I've found that as I drink, I don't like to be selfish. I like to share the water with others.
4: Right.
5: And then I go back to this marvelous, probably the most important sentence or truth that I learned in my 4 years of my doctoral studies. We don't go to the university to learn to teach, rather we teach to learn.
4: Mm.
5: And so deeply ingrained in me, and it strengthens my relationship with my wife, that as I discover, using that word as we've discussed it, and then I share an insight, as you do with your wife, as you prepare to go to Argentina, and now you will with others, and you'll share your water, and then, because you are the good teacher that you are, and you want them to learn, you will then invite them to share what's the cup of water you have recently consumed.
4: Exactly. Yeah.
5: And get people talking. And the more you can articulate it, the more you can verbalize it, the more you become owner of the idea.
4: I was with a group in Perth, Australia just a few weeks ago, and there were some youth there and also some adults. I said, I want one youth and one adult to come up and recite a scripture that means something to you. This 12-year-old boy came up to the podium, and he said, well, I don't know if I can get this exactly right, Brother Osgathorpe, but I'll try. I said, if you can't get it right, we'll help you. And he said, well, I'll try. It's a DNC 13. Upon you, my fellow servants, in the name of Messiah, I confer the priesthood of Aaron, which holds the keys of the ministering of angels and of the doctrine of repentance and of baptism by immersion for the remission of sins. And he went on, and he did this exactly perfectly. And his name was Casey. I said, Casey, for being worried about that. I said, that was amazing. That was wonderful. And I said, do you know, Casey, that you just, by learning that, obeyed a prophet? Because President Hinckley, years ago, said when he was 12, he learned that verse, And he would recommend that every 12-year-old in the church learn that verse. I said, you might not have known that you're actually obeying a prophet when you memorize that verse. So at early ages, helping young people develop a love for the scriptures, I think, is powerful.
5: Well, and let me go back to what you quoted earlier from page 61 of Teaching No Greater Call, and quoting Sister Virginia H. Pierce, that the learning has to be done by the pupil, that he has to be put into action. And so you allowed the student to be the star.
4: Right.
5: And when he's verbalizing it, the Lord witnesses to him that it's true and gives him power. It empowers him.
4: It empowers him. And he won't forget it.
5: No.
4: He will know DNC 13 when he goes on a mission, and when he goes to give a talk, he'll remember DNC 13. He's already becoming a gospel learner, a true gospel learner. And this is what we want for all of our children and young people. Yeah, I was very impressed. Right after that, an adult woman came up. She was blind, and she recited a verse in Moroni. It was powerful. We were just talking then about how Elder Scott, in the most recent conference, had asked us to memorize some verses, as he has, and how powerful that can be. So this is the power of getting scriptures inside us at early ages, and there's no end to the blessings that come from it. Thank you for listening to this episode of Teaching No Greater Call, brought to you by The Church of Jesus Christ of Latter-day Saints.
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7: The following dramatic presentation is an adaptation of the scriptural account of the events in the life of Jesus Christ and is based on the text of the King James Version of the Bible.
8: Welcome to The Light of Man, a series of dramatized radio programs produced by The Church of Jesus Christ of Latter-day Saints. Our seventh episode, entitled I Am the Good Shepherd, depicts a portion of the life and ministry of our Lord and Savior, Jesus Christ. And it came to pass that as Jesus passed among the people, he saw a man who was blind from his birth. And the disciples gathered around Jesus and asked him, saying,
9: Master, who did sin, this man or his parents, that he was born blind?
10: Neither hath this man sinned, nor his parents, but that the works of God should be made manifest in him. I must work the works of him that sent me, while I am with you. The time cometh when I shall have finished my work. Then I go unto the Father. As long as I am in the world, I am the light of the world.
9: Come, John, let us draw close unto this man.
11: Sir?
12: My good sir, can you spare anything?
11: There is a man here with us who can heal thy blindness.
12: What? Knowest thou me?
9: No, sir, but be at peace.
12: Who is it that speaketh unto me? I mean no harm, sir. I am but a beggar.
13: Be of good comfort, man. All is well. The Master is here.
12: Master? Who is this man?
11: His name is Jesus of Nazareth.
12: Mine eyes! What doest thou?
11: Kind sir, he anoints thine eyes with the clay.
10: Go, wash in the pool of Siloam.
12: I will do so, sir.
13: Woman, wouldst thou lead him there?
14: Yes, sir. I know this man. I will take him there.

0: Here is the pool. Sit here at the side and I will help thee. Have they done thee harm?
1: No. I was told by the man Jesus to come to the pool to wash and that I would receive my sight. It was the man Jesus that covered mine eyes with clay.
0: Yes, I saw. But can this be? Dost thou believe this man?
1: I will do as he hath asked of me.
0: Lean forward, then. The water is before thee.
1: Yes. What is this?
0: What is it? What troublest thou?
1: No. There is no trouble. I see. Mine eyes can see.
0: Thou canst see? What is this thou sayest unto me?
1: Yes, I can look upon thee. I see thee. I see thy face, thy hands. I see the people about me. I see all. God hath heard my pleadings. It is a gift from heaven. It is a miracle.
0: Look upon me. Is it true? Thou dost see my face?
1: Yes, I see thee.
0: Oh, praise be to God. Come, let us go to thy parents and family and neighbors and show them what great thing God hath done unto thee.
2: Is not this thy son, the man who sat begging by the way?
3: It is he.
4: But no, this man sees, whereas the beggar is blind. He is like him, but he is not the same.
3: I tell thee, sir, it is the same man. I am his mother. This I know.
1: Yes, sir, it is I. I was blind, but now I see.
4: But how were thine eyes opened?
1: A man that is called Jesus made clay and anointed mine eyes and said unto me, go to the pool of Siloam and wash. And I came hither and washed, and I received my sight.
0: Where is this man, this Jesus who hath anointed thine eyes?
1: I know not. Perhaps he remaineth near the pool.
0: Let us seek him together, that we may thank him and praise him.
3: Come, we must go and declare this to all.

0: We have brought the man who is said to have received his sight. He is the one who comes behind me.
1: Let him enter. Guards, bring him here to us. Art thou the man who was blind?
2: Yes, sir, I am.
1: And thou speakest truth?
2: Yes, sir.
0: On this, the Sabbath day, tell us, how didst thou receive thy sight?
2: The man named Jesus put clay upon mine eyes, and I washed, and now I do see.
0: He put clay upon thine eyes? And this hath healed thee?
2: I washed the clay from mine eyes in the pool of Siloam, and yes, now I do see.
0: This hath happened before, hath it not? This man healeth on the Sabbath day.
3: Yes, word hath come to us that this man Jesus healeth the sick. It is a gift he hath, and he imparteth it freely among all men.
1: Yet for this very act, healing on the Sabbath, he is not a man of God, for he keepeth not the Sabbath day.
4: How can a man that is a sinner do miracles? And when he is questioned regarding the Sabbath, he speaketh with great knowledge of the law, and with sincere respect.
1: He knoweth the law, yet he offendeth the law.
3: Sir, thou who wast blind, what sayest thou of him that hath opened thine eyes?
2: He is a prophet.
1: But, sirs, perhaps this man lieth to us. Perhaps this man was never blind, and that which he claimeth hath been wrought upon him is merely a pretense to deceive the people.
4: The man appeareth an honest fellow. Why would he lie? Dost thou speak the truth, sir? Or dost thou beguile us?
2: There is no deception in me. Why should there be? As I have said, I speak the truth.
1: I do not believe this man.
0: Do we have witnesses who will verify the man's story? Are there those who have seen him blind and know of a certainty that he couldst not see?
5: Sir, this man's parents are without. They followed us when we laid hands upon him and brought him here to thee. They claim he was born blind.
3: Very well. Let them come forth.
5: Ye are to enter.
3: Is this thy son, of whom it is said was born blind?
6: Yes, sir, he is.
1: How then doth he now see?
6: We know that this is our son, and that he was born blind, but by what means he now seeth we know not, or who hath opened his eyes we know not.
7: He is of age. Ask him. He shall speak for himself.
1: If this tale thou tellest be true, give God the praise. We know that this man, Jesus, is a sinner.
2: Whether he be a sinner or no, I know not. One thing I know, that whereas I was blind, now I see.
0: What was done to thee? How opened he thine eyes?
2: I have told you already, and ye did not hear. Wherefore would ye hear it again? Will ye also be his disciples?
1: Thou art his disciple, but we are Moses' disciples.
0: We know that God spoke unto Moses. As for this fellow, we know not from whence he is.
2: Why herein is a marvelous thing, that ye know not from whence he is, and yet he hath opened mine eyes. Now we know that God heareth not sinners, but if any man be a worshipper of God and doeth his will, him he heareth. Since the world began, was it not heard that any man opened the eyes of one that was born blind, except he be of God? If this man were not of God, he could do nothing.
1: Thou wast altogether born in sins, and dost thou teach us? Guards, take him and his parents away from us.

0: Jesus, the man who was blind that now seeth. The Pharisees took him and his parents for questioning. But look, we have found him. He comes with Thomas.
1: Jesus, the Pharisees have banished him from the synagogue. Yet he is unharmed.
2: But see, behind us come those from among the Pharisees. They yet follow the man, perhaps looking for thee.
3: Sir, I am grateful to thee. Where I was once blind, I now see. I know not how this was done.
4: Dost thou believe on the Son of God?
3: Who is he, Lord, that I might believe on him?
4: Thou hast both seen him, and it is he that talketh with thee.
3: Lord, I believe.
0: Master, the chief priests and Pharisees come.
4: For judgment I am come into this world, that they which see not might see, and that they which see might be made blind.
5: What sayest thou? Are we blind also?
4: If ye were blind, ye should have no sin. But now ye say, we see. Therefore your sin remaineth. Verily, verily, I say unto you, he that entereth not by the door into the sheepfold, but climbeth up some other way, the same is a thief and a robber. He that entereth in by the door is the shepherd of the sheep. To him the porter openeth, and the sheep hear his voice, and he calleth his own sheep by name, and leadeth them out. And when he putteth forth his own sheep, he goeth before them, and the sheep follow him, for they know his voice. And a stranger will they not follow, but will flee from him, for they know not the voice of strangers. I am the good shepherd. The good shepherd giveth his life for the sheep. But he that is an hireling and not the shepherd, whose own the sheep are not, seeth the wolf coming, and leaveth the sheep, and fleeth, and the wolf catcheth them, and scattereth the sheep. The hireling fleeth because he is an hireling, and careth not for the sheep. I am the good shepherd, and know my sheep, and am known of mine. As the Father knoweth me, even so know I the Father, and I lay down my life for the sheep. And other sheep I have which are not of this fold. Them also I must bring, and they shall hear my voice, and there shall be one fold and one shepherd. Therefore doth my Father love me, because I lay down my life, that I might take it again. No man taketh it from me, but I lay it down of myself. I have power to lay it down, and I have power to take it again. This commandment have I received of my Father.

0: Master, good master, what shall I do that I may inherit eternal life?
1: Why callest thou me good? There is none good but one, that is God. But if thou wilt enter into life, keep the commandments.
0: Which?
1: Thou shalt do no murder, thou shalt not commit adultery, thou shalt not steal, thou shalt not bear false witness. Honor thy father and thy mother, and thou shalt love thy neighbor as thyself.
0: All these things I have kept from my youth up. What lack I yet?
1: If thou wilt be perfect, go and sell that thou hast, and give to the poor, and thou shalt have treasure in heaven. And come, and follow me.
0: I thank thee, Master. Good day.
2: He is grieved, Lord, and sorrowful, for it is said that this young man hath great possessions.
1: How hardly shall they that have riches enter into the kingdom of God? I say unto you again, children, how hard is it for them that trust in riches to enter into the kingdom of God? It is easier for a camel to go through the eye of a needle than for a rich man to enter into the kingdom of God.
3: Who then can be saved?
1: With men, this is impossible. But if they will forsake all things for my sake, with God, whatsoever things I speak are possible.
2: Behold, we have forsaken all and followed thee. What shall we have therefore?
1: Verily, I say unto you, that ye which have followed me, in the resurrection when the Son of Man shall sit in the throne of his glory, ye also shall sit upon 12 thrones, judging the 12 tribes of Israel. And every one that hath forsaken houses, or brethren, or sisters, or father, or mother, or wife, or children, or lands for my name's sake, shall receive 100-fold, and shall inherit everlasting life. But many that are first shall be last, and the last shall be first.
4: And it was at Jerusalem, the feast of the dedication, and it was winter. And Jesus walked in the temple in Solomon's porch. Then came the Jews round about him, and said unto him,
5: How long dost thou make us to doubt? If thou be the Christ, tell us plainly.
6: I told you, and ye believe not. The works that I do in my Father's name, they bear witness of me. But ye believe not, because ye are not of my sheep, as I said unto you. My sheep hear my voice, and I know them, and they follow me. And I give unto them eternal life, and they shall never perish. Neither shall any man pluck them out of my hand. My Father which gave them to me is greater than all, and no man is able to pluck them out of my Father's hand. I and my Father are one.
5: Again he speaketh blasphemy.
7: This is blasphemy.
5: He stateth that he is one with God.
8: Take up the stones, for this man has spoken blasphemy even upon the grounds of the temple.
6: Many good works have I showed you from my Father. For which of those works do ye stone me?
8: For a good work we stone thee not, but for blasphemy, and because that thou, being a man, makest thyself God.
6: Is it not written in your law, I said, ye are gods? If he called them gods, unto whom the word of God came, and the scripture cannot be broken, say ye of him whom the Father hath sanctified, and sent into the world, thou blasphemest. Because I said, I am the Son of God? If I do not the works of my Father, believe me not. But if I do, though ye believe not me, believe the works, that ye may know and believe that the Father is in me, and I in him.
4: And though they sought again to take him, he escaped out of their hand, and went away again beyond Jordan into the place where John had first baptized. And there he abode. And many resorted unto him and said, John did no miracle, but all things that John spake of this man were true. And many believed on him there.

0: Master, here is a young man come from Bethany, from the house of Martha and Mary and Lazarus. He has a message sent from the sisters there.
1: Tell us then, lad, what is the word they send?
2: My lord, thy friend Lazarus, whom thou lovest, is gravely sick. Martha and Mary beseech thee, master, that thou wouldst come unto them with haste, that he may be healed.
3: This sickness is not unto death, but for the glory of God, that the Son of God might be glorified thereby.
4: Now Jesus loved Martha and her sister Mary and Lazarus. When he had heard that Lazarus was sick, he abode 2 days still in the same place where he was. Then after that, he said to his disciples,
3: My brethren, let us go into Judea again.
5: Master, the Jews of late sought to stone thee, and goest thou thither again?
3: Are there not 12 hours in the day? If any man walk in the day, he stumbleth not, because he seeth the light of this world. But if a man walk in the night, he stumbleth, because there is no light in him. Our friend Lazarus sleepeth, but I go that I may awake him out of sleep.
0: Lord, if he sleep, he shall do well.
3: Lazarus is dead, and I am glad for your sakes that I was not there, to the intent that ye may believe. Nevertheless, let us go unto him.
6: Peter,
2: James,
6: let us also go, that we may die with him, for I fear lest the Jews will take him and put him to death.
3: We go up to Jerusalem, and all things that are written by the prophets concerning the Son of Man shall be accomplished. For he shall be delivered unto the Gentiles, and shall be mocked, and spitefully entreated, and spat upon. And they shall scourge him, and put him to death. And the third day he shall rise again.

0: It is as if there be a heaviness to him as he speaketh of our return to Bethany and Judea.
1: I sense the same.
0: John, shall we ask of him that which our mother hath desired that we ask of him?

0: Then I go with thee.
1: Master, our mother has desired of thee a certain thing, and we too wish to ask it of thee.
2: What would ye that I should do for you?
0: Grant unto us that we may sit one on thy right hand and the other on thy left hand, in thy glory.
2: Ye know not what ye ask. Can ye drink of the cup that I drink of, and be baptized with the baptism that I am baptized with?
1: We can.
2: Ye shall indeed drink of the cup that I drink of, and with the baptism that I am baptized withal shall ye be baptized. But to sit on my right hand and on my left hand is not mine to give, but it shall be given to them for whom it is prepared of the Father.
3: We heard the words thou hast spoken to James and John.
4: Master, how is it that these two can ask of thee this question?
5: Are we not all to be counted among those that will be found with thee in thy glory?
3: Perhaps there are those among us who have withheld such questions for fear of offense.
2: All of ye, come unto me. Ye know that the princes of the Gentiles exercise dominion over them, and they that are great exercise authority upon them. But it shall not be so among you. But whosoever will be great among you, let him be your minister. And whosoever will be chief among you, let him be your servant. Even as the Son of Man came not to be ministered unto, but to minister, and to give his life as ransom.

Then when Jesus came to Bethany, he found that Lazarus had lain in the grave 4 days already. Now Bethany was nigh unto Jerusalem, about 15 furlongs off, or close to 2 miles. And many of the Jews came to Martha and Mary to comfort them concerning their brother. Then Martha, as soon as she heard that Jesus was coming, went and met him. But Mary sat still in the house,

0: Who is it that cometh? John, is it Martha?
1: It is Martha.
2: Lord, if thou hadst been here, my brother had not died. But I know that even now, whatsoever thou wilt ask of God, God will give it thee.
3: Thy brother shall rise again.
2: I know that he shall rise again in the resurrection at the last day.
3: I am the resurrection and the life. He that believeth in me, though he were dead, yet shall he live. And whosoever liveth and believeth in me shall never die. Believest thou this?
2: Yea, Lord. I believe that thou art the Christ, the Son of God, which should come into the world. I pray thee, Lord, await us here, and let me go and call to Mary, that she too may come to thee. Mary, the Master is come and calleth for thee.
4: Where is he?
2: He is not yet come into the town, but he awaiteth us on the road to the east. That is the place where I met him.
4: He awaiteth openly. Do the Pharisees know he is here? As of late, they have sought to stone him.
2: He is with the disciples and other followers. Presently, he's in no danger that I could see.
4: And what of those that wait upon us here? They will follow us. Is there danger in that?
2: I hope not. They will see us go, and they will think that in our hastiness we are going to the grave to weep there. If they follow, it shall be well. Come quickly, Mary.

0: Jesus, James and I have kept watch. Mary and Martha come from their house, and with them are others who appear to be mourners.
1: We see none with them that be Pharisees or rulers.
2: Lord? Lord, if thou hadst been here, my brother had not died.
3: Where have ye laid him?
4: This way, Lord. Come and see.
1: Thomas, John, follow with me. Let us walk among the mourners and keep watch for the Jewish leaders. They may know we are here, close to Jerusalem.
5: Very well. James, John, is Jesus weeping?
0: Yes. Yes, I see that he is.
2: Sirs, behold how Jesus loved the man Lazarus.
5: Yes, woman. Jesus hath great love for Lazarus, as he doth for Mary and Martha.
6: Could not this man, which opened the eyes of the blind, have caused that even this man should not have died?
5: Woman, I know not how to answer thee. We will wait upon the Master and see what he showeth us.
4: Lord, this is the place of his burial.
2: It is as you came. The stone thou seest covereth the entrance to the sepulchre.
7: Take ye away the stone.
8: Andrew and Thomas, come help us move the stone.

0: It is done, Lord.
1: Father, I thank thee that thou hast heard me. And I knew that thou hearest me always. But because of the people which stand by, I said it, that they may believe that thou hast sent me. Lazarus, come forth.
2: Lazarus, thou art whole, thou art well. Lazarus, dost thou hear me? Let us go to him. Help him, Peter.
3: Behold, the grave clothes are yet upon his face and body, and his face is bound about with a napkin.
4: Master, what shall we do?
1: Loose him and let him go.
5: Praise God in heaven.
6: He who was
5: what
6: dead
5: is this for
6: we witnessed.
5: Days? Lazarus,
6: now
5: walketh
6: before us.
3: Andrew, help me loosen the grave clothes.
5: He who was dead now
4: lives. Lazarus is alive.
2: Peter, John, take his arms.
7: Philip, come help closer. Him. Help us.
8: There in Bethany, the word that spreadeth among Jewry is that the man, this Lazarus, had been dead 4 days. Where were our people? Were we not to watch for the man of Nazareth and his followers?
9: Attempts were made to stone the man when he was last amongst us, but he passed through our midst, and he was lost to us.
10: What do we? For this man doeth many miracles. If we let him thus alone, all men will believe on him, and the Romans shall come and take away both our place and nation.
11: Ye know nothing at all, nor consider that it is expedient for us that one man should die for the people, and that the whole nation perish not.
10: What meanest thou by this, Caiaphas? Then we take counsel together for to put him to death for the good of our nation.
9: Hold, Zadok. Our hastiness may prove a fault.
10: Not so. Let us counsel together as well how this man Lazarus might be put to death, because that by reason of him many of our people go away from us and believe on Jesus.
12: Jesus therefore walked no more openly among the Jews, but went thence unto a country near to the wilderness, into a city called Ephraim, and there continued with his disciples. And the Jews' Passover was nigh at hand, and many went out of the country up to Jerusalem before the Passover. Then sought they for Jesus, and spake among themselves as they stood in the temple, wondering if Jesus would come. Now both the chief priests and the Pharisees had given a commandment that if any man knew where Jesus was, he should make it known, that the Pharisees might lay hold on Jesus and take him.

concludes the seventh episode in a series of radio dramas entitled The Light of Men, produced by The Church of Jesus Christ of Latter-day Saints. We hope you'll join us again as we continue this series with the next episode entitled The Triumphal Entry.

0: bringing inspiration and uplifting messages. This is the Latter-day Saints Talk Channel, brought to you by The Church of Jesus Christ of Latter-day Saints.
1: We're here in Santo Domingo, Dominican Republic, with a friend of ours, Mackinson Noel, who is an employment manager in Haiti, visiting here with us from Haiti. And welcome to our program, Mackinson. It's good to have you with us.
2: Thank you, Wickstar. I am so glad to be with you too. And thank you for the invitation to talk about Haiti, to talk about

0: the gospel there.
1: Oh, you're welcome. I'm very interested to hear about your employment, what you do as an employment specialist in a country that has somewhere usually between 75% and 95% unemployment, from what you've told me in the past. And you can share a little bit about that with us in a few minutes. But first of all, Mackinson, tell us a little bit about how you came to discover the LDS Church and how you joined the church.
0: Okay, thank you. I'm so glad to share that too. What I'm going to tell you is in 1998. I remember I was of Catholic faith. Mm-hmm. So my mother and my father were Catholic. And every Sunday they encouraged me to go to church to pray so that my faith can be increased. But one day I just said to my mother, I don't think that I will go to church anymore. And she said, why? And I said, I just don't know, but I wouldn't like to continue with that church. And my mother was like a dictator. Sometimes she would say, I want you to go. And once a friend of mine who is of the church heard that my mother was kind of forcing me to go to church. And she said that, hey, missus, I can help your son to go to a church. Because if you want him to increase his faith, so I can encourage him to go to my church. And she said that, I have no problem. If he doesn't want to go to my church, no problem, you can take him to your church. And on Sunday, we were in February 98, and we attended church for the first time. And a friend of mine, who is also part of that group, welcomed me to the church. And on July 4th, 1998, I baptized in the church. I was 13. So
1: you were the only member of your family who joined the church?
0: At that time, yes. Mm-hmm. But after that, I taught my little brother. He joined the church 3 years later. Mm-hmm. I served my mission in 2006. And 3 years after 2006, in 2009, I baptized my mother, taught and baptized her.
1: Oh, that's wonderful.
0: But my dad died during my mission in 2008, but my mother remarried a man. I also had the chance to teach him and baptize him.
1: Wonderful.
0: So today I can say that my parents, my little brother, are all church members.
1: Oh, that's great.
0: Yeah.
1: Was there something about the LDS Church when you went there that you felt the desire to keep going?
0: Yes, they had a lot of differences, even though we are not here to speak about the other church. When I first attended the church, it was like a school. And especially I like where we can gain knowledge, because I had a class of men and of boys, which called the deacons. They say that we are deacons, we can learn from deacons to teachers, we can learn from deacon to teachers, from teachers to priests. Mm-hmm. So this is the first thing that attracted me. Mm. But after that, the other thing that helped me to stay in the church was English and computer.
1: Uh-huh.
0: I remember 1 year later, they said that we are going to teach people English for free. And my dream was to learn both English and computer. And this is where I learned both English and computer at the church. So I kept on studying. I kept on attending all of the activities. Those are the things that attracted me until today.
1: That's great.
0: Yeah.
1: Well, of course, as a Catholic, you would have been very familiar with the Bible, at least familiar that you knew that there was a Bible.
0: Yeah.
1: What was your thoughts, Mackinson, when you first were introduced to the Book of Mormon and started reading the Book of Mormon? What were your thoughts about that additional scripture?
0: The first thing was about Joseph Smith. I remember when I attended the church, my bishop was talking about Joseph Smith, Joseph Smith. I say, who is Joseph Smith? They say that the founder, the prophet, who the Lord used to restore his gospel. I said that I want to know more about him. They say, if you really want to know more about him, you need to read the Book of Mormon, because the Lord translated the Book of Mormon through him. And I say, oh, interesting. I want to know what it is. I remember when I read the introduction of the Book of Mormon, the first thing that attracted me was that the Book of Mormon is another testimony of Jesus Christ. Mm-hmm. And all of us know that the first testimony is the Bible, because I was not really familiar with the Bible, but I heard about the Bible. So I read the Book of Mormon. I saw that this book really was of God. It was clear. It talked to your mind as well as to your heart. So it changed my life. So this is why today I am still a member of that church, even through the eternity.
1: Mm, wonderful. Yeah. Mackinson, you have a unique perspective in your employment. You are employed by the church as a manager for employment services in Haiti.
0: Yeah.
1: And you are faced with a unique challenge because Haiti has an unusually high unemployment rate. In the U.S., we get frustrated when we have a 10% unemployment rate. And you've told me about the unemployment rates in Haiti, and especially since the earthquake and all of the troubles that that caused. Describe for our listeners a little bit about what type of things you're dealing with as far as the statistics and how the church is approaching dealing with unemployment.
0: Okay, let me first tell you that I was offered that position especially 3 weeks after the earthquake. Hmm. When they offered me that position as a volunteer, I was kind of afraid. Afraid for two reasons. Afraid because I did not really have a lot of experiences in that field, but also afraid of the unemployment rate. I saw myself like a David in front of a Goliath. Hmm. But anyway, anything that I want to do, I always lean on God. I prayed Him, I talked to Him about my concerns. Even though it is for something which is temporal, I lean on Him. So when I was offered that position, especially I had some specialists who came from Salt Lake, some of them had 10, 15, 20, 25 years of experience in that field. Mm. So I received almost between 2 and 3 months of training from them, meeting with different kind of businessmen, meeting with different kinds of NGOs, so that we can approach them of the first of all the situation and what we can offer. So what we did, first of all, we sat down and see how many companies, how many NGOs, how many enterprises were offering jobs. After that, we approached the priesthood leaders, because in my job, I usually work with the priesthood leaders so that I can help the members who are facing those kind of difficulties. So what we did, we had a list of skills or skilled people. We had about 1,000 people who had very different skills. So with those skills and the job offers or job descriptions they had, we were matching everything we had. For example, if a company said that we need a secretary, our job is to sit down with a prospective candidate and explain her what the company is expecting from her, mm-hmm. and explain to the company that this secretary can fill that position because we will help her to prepare for that position. So by doing this for almost 2 years and a half, I can say that we had success, mm-hmm. because we have helped more than 700 people to find long-term employment. But let me tell you, first of all, what we did, we do what people call, we teach the members or the people how to fish, but we did not really give them a fish. What I call teach them to fish is, even though you study, but we prefer to screen you. By screening you, we will be able to know and to see what you possess, what and what you can offer to that employer. So during those 2 years and a half, we can say that we have helped between 46 and 47% of both members and non-members to gain employment in Haiti. It was not easy, but it was possible because we had the hands of the Lord in our work.
1: That's wonderful. What is the unemployment rate in Haiti right now?
0: Right now we have a rate of between 65 and 75 unemployment in Haiti.
1: That's very difficult.
0: You
1: also have a calling in Haiti as a counselor in the mission presidency.
0: Yes, I have that calling.
1: What is your perspective about the missionary work in Haiti?
0: It is a good question, Rick. When I received that calling, I don't know, maybe it is something I need to see differently. But usually when I receive those kind of responsibilities, I always have concern. But with my concerns, going before the Lord to ask Him support, things became different than how I saw them before. Mm-hmm. So first of all, I can say that we have a good mission president who have a good vision of the gospel. He's like a Lehi in front of the tree of life, and inviting his family first, his counselors, and missionaries, full-time missionaries, to come to taste, then share that fruit, or these fruits, with all of the Haitians. Now in Haiti, in the past, we had missionaries came from different parts of the world, especially from the United States, who came in Haiti to preach the gospel. But since 2005, we have only Haitian missionaries. They come to the Dominican Republic, to the MTC, to receive 19 days of training. After that, they come back to Haiti to preach the gospel. I remember one of the statistics we had before I came in the year, we had more than 900 baptisms during the month of 2011. So 900 people will come to the church, will join the church. We will not compare that to the success the sons of Mosiah had in the Book of Mormon, but we can say that it is good, and we are still working to help much more people to join the church. But our biggest priority is to find family, because we realize that only baptize a teenager or a young person, it is like the Lord asks us to do 10, and we do 5 or 6. So we are raising, we are trying to do the best that we can to help much more families to taste to that fruit of life, which is the gospel.
1: That's wonderful. Well, Mackinson Noel, thank you so much for being with us on Why I Believe today to share your perspective about both what you do for employment and the missionary effort in Haiti. It's great to hear your point of view. Will you please close today by just sharing some of your thoughts about the atonement of Jesus Christ?
0: Thank you. First of all, I bear witness of Jesus Christ as the Savior, the Redeemer of the world. I know that He lives. I know that He came. He died for us, especially so that we could turn our faces to God, but also to pay for the fall. Because after the fall, nobody could pay for that. Mm-hmm. I know that today is to the right of the Father. And like He said in the book of John, He's preparing a place for each of us, especially those who are faithful, those who are righteous, those who are obedient. If I accept the atonement in my life, if I keep the commandments of the Lord, I know that one day my family and I, we will freely enter in the kingdom of heaven. I know that.
1: Mackinson Noel, thank you so much for being with us on Why I Believe.
0: Thank you.
2: Love is the most powerful force in the world. 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
3: February 3rd through the 9th, 2 Nephi, chapter 4. He Can Turn Weakness to Strength, by Elder Randall K. Bennett of the 70. When it seems all hope is lost, faith in the Lord can save us. Over the years, I have known people who felt they were too weak to endure. Some feared they had sinned so often or so seriously that they were beyond forgiveness. Others, suffering from prolonged physical distress or illness, had lost hope that God loved them or was even aware of them. Some were distraught because of loved ones who refused to accept the gospel. And still others had given up after years of trying to rescue a family member who had wandered far from the covenant path. I am grateful that, for those who find themselves in similar circumstances, the Book of Mormon provides hope. Here are just 3 examples. Nephi's hope. In what has been called Nephi's psalm, the prophet laments, "O wretched man that I am! Yea, my heart sorroweth because of my flesh, my soul grieveth because of mine iniquities. I am encompassed about because of the temptations and the sins which do so easily beset me. And when I desire to rejoice, my heart groaneth because of my sin." But then Nephi shows us how to overcome such feelings. First, he reminds himself, "Nevertheless, I know in whom I have trusted. My God hath been my support." Then he counts his blessings, listing all that God has done for him, providing support, relief from afflictions, and preservation, providing love, protection from enemies, answers to prayer, revelation, and mercy. Finally, Nephi reminds himself to once again find strength by calling on the Lord. By doing so, he can overcome his weakness, find help from God, and feel himself encircled in the arms of righteousness. "I have trusted in thee," Nephi says, "and I will trust in thee forever." Alma's redemption. The story of Alma the Younger provides another example of growing from weakness to strength. In response to the faithful prayers of the people and his father, Alma the Younger and the sons of Mosiah are confronted by an angel and warned to stop persecuting the church. Alma is so overcome that for 3 days his soul is racked with eternal torment and the pains of hell, remembering all of his sins and iniquities, wishing that he could become extinct rather than have to face God. Then, as he later recalls, "I remembered also to have heard my father prophesy unto the people concerning the coming of one Jesus Christ, a Son of God, to atone for the sins of the world. Now, as my mind caught hold upon this thought, I cried within my heart, O Jesus, thou Son of God, have mercy on me. And now, behold, when I thought this, I could remember my pains no more. Yea, I was harrowed up by the memory of my sins no more. And oh, what joy, and what marvelous light I did behold. Yea, my soul was filled with joy, as exceeding as was my pain." When Alma the Younger turns to the Savior, his life is changed. He and the sons of Mosiah become valiant missionaries who bring many souls to Christ. And later it is Alma who, counseling his own son Helaman, reminds him to look to God and live. Moroni's meekness. The third example is found in the book of Ether. Moroni, after recounting story after story of people who used faith in Christ to overcome challenges, laments his own inability to write well. He says, "When we write, we behold our weakness and stumble because of the placing of our words, and I fear lest the Gentiles shall mock at our words." The Lord replies, "Fools mock, but they shall mourn, and my grace is sufficient for the meek, that they shall take no advantage of your weakness. And if men come unto me, I will show unto them their weakness. I give unto men weakness, that they may be humble. And my grace is sufficient for all men that humble themselves before me. For if they humble themselves before me and have faith in me, then will I make weak things become strong unto them." And I, Moroni, having heard these words, was comforted. President Nelson's counsel. As I ponder these examples from the Book of Mormon, I am reminded of counsel our beloved prophet President Russell M. Nelson gave about drawing the power of Jesus Christ into our lives. He suggests 3 ways to do this. 1, begin by learning about him. The more we know about the Savior's ministry and mission, the more we understand his doctrine and what he did for us, the more we know that he can provide the power that we need for our lives. 2, choose to have faith in him and follow him. Faith that motivates us to action gives us more access to his power. And 3, reach up to him in faith. When the Savior knows you truly want to reach up to him, when he can feel that the greatest desire of your heart is to draw his power into your life, you will be led by the Holy Ghost to know exactly what you should do. President Nelson added, "The gospel of Jesus Christ is filled with his power, which is available to every earnestly seeking daughter or son of God. It is my testimony that when we draw his power into our lives, both he and we will rejoice." My friend's faith. I have seen the Savior's power miraculously help and heal some of my dearest friends. With their hearts turned to God, trusting his will and timing, they were gifted with hope and strength that allowed them to faithfully endure, even though they were in extremely difficult circumstances. Positive despite pain. When I was 17, a young missionary was transferred into our ward. He became one of my dearest friends. In fact, I decided to serve a mission because of his influence and example. After his mission, he married a remarkable woman and served faithfully in a bishopric and then on a high council. However, for many years, he also suffered the excruciating pain of frequently recurring kidney stones. He could easily have become bitter or question why Heavenly Father had afflicted him. Instead, he humbly endured. Our young family spent a lot of time together. He was positive about life, eager to serve others, and grateful for the blessings he had received, despite almost constant debilitating pain. He blessed my own eternal family immeasurably before passing away at age 43, leaving behind his incredible wife and four wonderful daughters who continue to be amazing examples to our family. Despite afflictions and sorrow, he and his family, like Nephi, are still highly favored of the Lord. A family healed. Another couple I love dearly was facing seemingly insurmountable family problems. They could not see any way that healing could ever occur. "What more can we do to save our family?" the sister asked one evening during her personal prayer. She received an immediate, clear answer. "Your family will be blessed if you serve a mission." This would be their third mission, one they were not planning. 2 years later, near the end of that third mission that blessed numerous lives, their family situation remained unchanged. They decided to fast and pray. "Please rescue our family," they pleaded. Just minutes after closing their fast, the phone rang. It was a family member they had expected to never hear from again. Miraculous events began to occur, healing their family in ways they never expected. Their remarkable examples of faith, trust, hope, and courage are inspiring. Like the sons of Mosiah, in spite of affliction, sorrow, and suffering, they too are now experiencing incomprehensible joy. The Savior's Atonement. Through faith in their Heavenly Father and His plan, and faith in Jesus Christ and His atonement, coupled with individual action as they courageously followed the promptings of the Spirit, each of these friends has overcome challenges. And each of them has come to better understand that the universal and infinite atonement of Jesus Christ is also personal and intimate. When we are feeling weak, may we in humility turn to God and realize that He has promised, "Because thou hast seen thy weakness, thou shalt be made strong." In our weakness, we can turn to Him. As President Nelson counseled, we can learn about the Savior, choose to have faith in Him and to follow Him, and reach up to Him in faith. As we do so, we will draw His power into our lives, and just as the Scriptures say of Joseph Smith, "Out of weakness we shall be made strong." End of the article. "He Can Turn Weakness to Strength." Read by Scott Christopher.
4: Every family is different, and this remains true for the Davies family. Their family is made up of biological and adoptive children. Parents Becky and Jim feel very fortunate to have seven children after the problems they faced early on in their marriage. On this episode of Happy Families, we take a peek into the lives of the Davies to see their diverse family and feel the love they have for each other.
5: Hi, I'm Becky.
6: Hi, I'm Jim. We have seven children. Rachel and Jake are two eldest. We had Rachel just a little bit more than a year after we were married, and Jake about 3 years later. Had a difficult time getting those children here. Went through infertility challenges, testing, etc. Very, very stressful, but really wanted more children. And a friend mentioned adoption. Have you thought about adoption? We really had not, but began thinking about that, felt very good about it, and got our names out there. And within a very short time, we were contacted, and that was Jessica.
5: And every 22 months, we were blessed with a new child. And so from Jessica and Kristen and Trevor and Josh, and they all came in different ways. We searched, we put our names out every place, we told everyone we were interested in adoption, and every 22 months we would have a phone call.
6: Becky has delivered three times. We have seven, but we don't really think of any of them being different from the other. The adoption issue is, it just doesn't come into play until it comes time for family pictures, and we don't quite look alike. That's our family.
7: So my name's Jake, and I'm the second child, oldest boy, and we have fun in so many different ways. We like to mix it up. you know? We play a lot of board games, like a lot of families do, some card games, things like that.
8: You act it out and you look around and see if anyone else is acting it out.
9: So as soon as you, okay, here's how it works.
8: Remember, it goes crazy.
9: Ready?
8: It's awful.
9: Right, so what you do when you match a card, you see somebody's doing what you're doing, for example, mowing the lawn. So you're like, you know, and the other person, you look for somebody else. And if they're doing it, then you go, oh, and then you guys say, yeah, and then you switch cards if you think it's the right one, or you just show each other.
10: Here we go, ready?
8: On the mark, you're gonna have to stand up, because this isn't gonna work sitting. Okay, on your mark.
7: On a single double?
8: Get set,
10: I'm so confused.
8: Go.
7: I'm being squozen to death.
9: Squozen?
7: Yes, it's a new word.
11: We just like to get together and play games and things like that, and I think the funniest thing is getting all of us in a room together, all the different personalities, and seeing how the personalities work itself out in a game. I think that's kind of the fun thing. My name is Rachel, and I am the oldest of the seven kids. I love being the oldest. Funny, because I don't think I'm a type A personality. My siblings would probably say, as the oldest, I've taken on a type A personality a little bit. But I'm in the unique situation where there's 20 years between me and my youngest sibling. And so there's times where I kind of skate the line of the mom and the sister. And there's been instances where my sisters have been like, okay, you're the sister now, like not the mom. So, but I think it has given me a unique perspective in that in some ways I got to be a little bit of a mom to my youngest sister, which I've loved every second of it. But she's a year apart from my daughter. And so I've gotten to be sister and mom. It's been a really fun dynamic between the two of them and having siblings at all different stages of life at different times. It's been a really fun experience.
12: My name is Jess, and I am the third from the top, so I am somewhat of the middle. I think that my favorite is definitely like the one-on-one time with my family. I think that for me, getting to really know each of my siblings when there's something going on or there's just like a moment where we can sit and really like drop into a conversation that's actually meaningful. I love having time, finding the time to connect with my siblings. And then we're all pretty musical. I mean, we all at least like to be near the piano with my dad playing the piano or with my mom, and singing and instruments and whatnot are definitely a part of our family.
13: I'm sorry, I got totally lost here.
14: Oh, no, it's okay.
15: It's all good.
13: You want to try just the closing of that? Okay, let's just go from the 1, 2, 3 into the...
15: Do you want the octaves in the...
13: Let's do the
15: octave intro.
13: Let's not, because it gets a little muddy that way. Let's do them together.
15: Okay.
13: But after, you know, as you went up the first time, just go up in that octave, okay?
15: Okay, so the third time around, octaves.
13: Yep. So 1, 2, 3, and it'll be slower on the start. 1, 2, 3.

0: My name is Trevor Davies. How does it feel to be the middle child amongst seven kids? It feels great. I feel like I always have somebody I can go to. You know, if I need more mature answers, I can go to my older brother. And if I feel like I need to be more mature, I'll go to my little brother and talk to him. Well, everyone in my family has very interesting perspectives on life, since we have such a wide variety of people and ages. Obviously, one of my favorite things I like to do with my family is go to the beach. The only problem with that is I'm usually always in the water, and none of them really like to go in the water, so.
1: Hey, you guys want to come put your feet in the water?
2: Isn't this cool? Look at it. Watch. Wah, wah,
1: put your feet in wah, the water.
3: Wah. Come to the water. I went
1: oh,
3: down
1: no.
3: to the water to pray.
1: Started out in the oh, that is cold.
4: Oh, anywhere I got an icon.
0: Being a surfer, I get a rare chance to actually ride nature. There's no feeling like it. If you've ever surfed or if you've ever, you know, gotten in the ocean and felt the raw power of that, you really have a great understanding for it. And everybody you talk to has that feeling of your heart is beating super fast, your adrenaline's going, you're so excited, you've never felt anything like it before. That feeling doesn't compare to the feeling of being with my family. After going to school for a while, you know, being away from them for a couple years, and then you get to come home, you get that same feeling, but times 10, because you're like, oh man, everything's coming together again. Everybody's gonna see me, I'm gonna see everybody, I wonder how they are, I wonder what they're doing. Not only is it excitement and adrenaline and joy, but it's a pure love that you feel. I couldn't feel any more warmth than that, than sitting down with my family, eating food, being happy, and just relaxing.
5: I'm Josh, I'm the sixth of seven kids. I know it's just fun being one of the younger ones in a big family, because as the rest of the family has gone on, I kind of see them going and living their lives, doing whatever they feel is important to them. And because of their example, I'm able to take a lot of that and figure out what I want to be able to do in life. One thing we've done it for a while is we'll just occasionally go and like play sports. We'll like play frisbee or throw football around, just like as a family.
6: Right away, Caden waits at the line.
7: Go daddy over
8: there.
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9: Come on, Tanner, man. Oh. Come on, baby. Let's go, let's go.
7: Go,
9: Tanner,
7: go.
9: Get it, get it, get it. Tanner, you want to win or what, buddy?
7: Go, Tanner.
1: Go, Tanner.
7: Oh!
5: I think the things that bring us together closest as a family are the unscripted things, are the things where there's not necessarily a huge plan behind it, but they're the things that just happen, the things that are natural that are able to bring a family close together. And so all those things taken together, kind of consolidating those different unscripted events, I feel like that's what makes a family close, is when there's this natural growth that occurs.
10: I'm Natalie, I'm the youngest of the family. They usually refer to me as the baby, even though I'm like the second tallest in the family. I think there's something about carefree, lighthearted fun that like brings out the best in everyone. And when we're all at our best and like coming together, it's just like the coolest thing. I've always compared my family to just this like crazy puzzle, because we're all different. There's like four adopted siblings. We all have like outrageous personalities, but when we come together, they just like fit so well together. And it's awesome. I love it.
11: We've worked really hard to make sure that no one in our family feels different. We were very sure about making sure that the children, as they were being raised, the adopted children, that they knew they were adopted, that that was important, but that who they are belonged to our family and that they were always intended to come to our family. It's never been an issue. They all feel, they've said many times, you can probably ask them, they've said many times that we don't feel different. We've never been made to feel different that we're adopted. Sometimes I even think I'll try to remember giving birth to them and then I have to remind myself, wait, I didn't give birth to that child.
10: I was thinking about my family the other day, because it was interesting growing up, having four kids adopted in my family, which I was the oldest, so it was just like the most exciting thing for me ever. And my friends were always jealous because who gets to have a baby brought to them? You know, it just seemed like a more unique experience than my mom being pregnant. So I remember at church one day, someone had just adopted this baby and I'd watched them kind of grow up. And I remember one day being like, gosh, I wonder if they love her the same. And then it hit me that I had never considered that for my own family because I never looked at them in any way, shape, or form as different or adopted. And I manifested that to another family, like wondering if they felt different as to the adopted child as to the not. And I realized, and it kind of hit me, that our family was meant to be our family, and the love that we shared was like this amazing, amazing love, no matter where we came from, when we came, how we came. It's not this perfect science, but it's the most beautiful gift that we have.
5: Blood doesn't matter. We look different. I'm pretty tall, and I've got some shorter siblings, you know, different colors, different heights. When it comes down to it, we all know that we're brothers and sisters. We all know that we're supposed to be together, that they were supposed to come to this family. We all think that that's why my mom had all those miscarriages, was because God needed this to happen. He has some children that he needed to come to our family, and so he kind of put a pause on my mom for a little bit, and they came, and then along came Natalie at the very end, the biological child, 16 years after I was born.
8: I remember when I think I was like 4, and I saw mom, she was pregnant, and I thought her tummy was cute, and I pointed her out to my mom, and my mom, I asked her if she had some pictures of me, and I didn't have all the wiring, like how it all works, you know, how I got here. I knew I was adopted, but I didn't understand another mom and what part she played. And so I just remember my mom, and she got really close down, and she just whispered in my ear that that Heavenly Father knew that I was supposed to come to their family, and that for some reason she couldn't have a baby, so she put me in another mommy's tummy just so that I could get to them. And I remember feeling this like overwhelming love.
11: I really believe that my family is a place of perfecting, where you get a group of people together that have an investment and love toward each other. And that I know that I have improved as a person because of my family. You know, children are pretty honest, and you get to find out everything that's wrong with you when you have children. And so it's an opportunity for me to improve as a person, and each person learn how to live with other people.
5: The love that I have commits me to my family, to my siblings, to my parents. And I say commit because sometimes you have challenges, and sometimes it's easier to walk away or to avoid those challenges. But you know, that love that you developed over all these years commits you and says, no, you can't walk away from this. This is your family. It's not all about just helping your brother, you know, them get through their hard things. It's about enjoying the good moments with each other as well. There are definitely, everybody has their hard moments, and you know, that's why you have family. Family helps you get through it. You stick with it. You stick with each other. You help each other through those hard moments.
12: This is David.
13: Hi, Dad.
12: Oh, hi, honey.
13: I'm trying to send you an email.
12: Oh, well, can it wait?
13: No, it says message undeliverable. Are you doing something with your computer?
12: No, just pushing a few buttons.
13: Well, can you open your mailbox so I can put a letter in it?
12: Do you have the address right?
13: I can't find the squiggly A thing.
12: At.
13: At what?
12: The at key. It's above the two. Did you put a period between each word?
13: Well, Dad, it's a long letter.
12: No, not every word in the letter, just in the address.
13: Oh.
12: Did that work?
13: Nope.
12: Do you want to just read me the letter?
13: Well, it just says I love you, but I want you to read it.
12: Why don't I help you when I get home? Then when I get to work tomorrow, it'll be right here on my computer.
13: Okay.
14: Family. Isn't it about time?
12: All right. I'll see you in a bit. And I love you too.
13: Put it in an email.
14: From the Church of Jesus Christ of Latter-day Saints.
15: So, you two are real actors, huh?
16: Well, I was an extra on a soap opera for 3 years.
17: And I'm best known for starring in cat food commercials. Mm. Meow.
18: And you're going to play our parents for how long?
16: 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Your real parents will be back every night at 8 o'clock.
18: 8 o'clock?
17: Hey, your dad's busy. He's got work, softball, client functions.
16: Yeah, and your mom, she's got the literary club and play rehearsals. So.
17: Don't you worry. They'll be back on time.
16: Otherwise, we get time and a half.
17: Ka-ching! Okay, according to the script, we're supposed to ask you how your day was.
16: Yes.
15: Okay, I guess.
17: Ooh, is that the best you can do?
18: I think I want my real parents.
16: I don't see that in the script.
17: No ad-libbing, please.
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22: In 1986, I was invited to give a special lecture at a university in Accra, Ghana. There I met a number of dignitaries, including an African tribal king. As we visited prior to the lecture, the king spoke to me only through his linguist, who then translated for me. I responded to the linguist, and the linguist translated my responses to the king. After my lecture, the king made his way directly to me, but this time without his linguist. To my surprise, he spoke in perfect English. The Queen's English, I might add. The king seemed puzzled. "Just who are you?" he said. I replied, "I'm an ordained apostle of Jesus Christ." The king asked, "What can you teach me about Jesus Christ?"

0: The Book of Mormon teaches true doctrine to dispel false religious traditions, such as the erroneous practice of performing infant baptisms. The Book of Mormon gives purpose to life by urging us to ponder the potential of eternal life and never-ending happiness. The Book of Mormon shatters the false beliefs that happiness can be found in wickedness, and that individual goodness is all that is required to return to the presence of God. It abolishes forever the false concepts that Revelation ended with the Bible and that the heavens are sealed today. When I think of the Book of Mormon, I think of the word power. The truths of the Book of Mormon have the power to heal, comfort, restore, succor, strengthen, console, and cheer our souls. My dear brothers and sisters, I promise that as you prayerfully study the Book of Mormon every day, you will make better decisions every day. I promise that as you ponder what you study, the windows of heaven will open, and you will receive answers to your own questions and direction for your own life. I promise that as you daily immerse yourself in the Book of Mormon, you can be immunized against the evils of the day, even the gripping plague of pornography and other mind-numbing addictions. Whenever I hear anyone, including myself, say, "I know the Book of Mormon is true," I want to exclaim, "That's nice, but it's not enough. We need to feel deep the inmost parts of our hearts that the Book of Mormon is unequivocally the Word of God. We must feel it so deeply that we would never want to live even one day without it." I might paraphrase President Brigham Young in saying, "I wish I had the voice of seven thunders to wake up the people to the truth and power of the Book of Mormon." We need to be like this young missionary serving in Europe who felt so deeply about the truth of the Book of Mormon that he literally ran with a copy of this sacred record to the man in the park that he and his companion had just found. "I testify that Joseph Smith was and is the prophet of this last dispensation. It was he who, through the gift and power of God, translated this holy book. This is the book that will help to prepare the world for the second coming of the Lord. I testify that Jesus Christ is the literal and living Son of our living God. He is our Savior, our Redeemer, our great exemplar, and our advocate with the Father. He was the promised Messiah, the mortal Messiah, and will be the millennial Messiah. I testify with my whole soul that in a most miraculous and singular way, the Book of Mormon teaches us of Jesus Christ and his gospel. I know that President Thomas S. Monson is the prophet of God on the earth today. I love him and sustain him with all of my heart. I so testify in the sacred name of Jesus Christ. Amen."
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2: Portraits of Faith, God Showed Me I Had a Purpose, by Posenai Patu, Apia, Samoa. "I fell from a tree, but the Lord saved me so I could turn my life around and help people with disabilities like mine."
3: Book of Mormon Art, Alma and Amulek. "And Alma went forth, and also Amulek, among the people, to declare the words of God unto them, and they were filled with the Holy Ghost." Alma chapter 8, verse 30.